0: shades of meaning that are provided there, but also study the context of the different versions and compare them with the more faithfully translated versions of the Bible, such as the New American Standard, the Revised Standard Version, or the King James Version, and others that have demonstrated their faithfulness to the original text over time. Now, even though there may be some other rather obvious problems from time to time with these more loosely paraphrased versions, we should not be afraid, is what I'm suggesting, beloved, to read and compare the different translations or the versions of the Bible. In fact, let me just say there is a danger when we read from just one translation. One version reading, follow me now, don't block me out. One version reading not only limits us in our understanding of the many original words with their different shades of meaning, but we can actually become so attached to a particular translation that its spiritual significance and divine applications can actually be lost in the cadence of the script or in the way in which it flows. Let me give you an example of what I mean. Would you repeat with me this morning one of those endeared Christian passages of Scripture that we all know? John 3:16 is found in the King James Version. Would you try that one with me? For God so loved the world that he gave his only begotten Son, that whosoever believeth in him should not perish but have everlasting life. You did well. But stop with me for a moment. Think with me for a moment. We've just repeated from memory one of the most powerful texts in all of Scripture. And yet I dare say this morning that for most of us here today and those listening on radio, we just demonstrated that it is possible to actually quote Scripture from memory without any personal effect upon our present life or mind whatsoever. And beloved, if that can be true concerning what we have memorized in the past, then what about that which we read day after day, week after week, month after month, year in and year out? Is it possible that the words of even a good translation can eventually become just that, words on a page? Can we repeat the words so often that they actually lose their significance except for the fact that we love the way the text flows, like Psalm 23, the Lord is my shepherd, I shall not want. By reading these common verses in a different translation, I'm suggesting, beloved, we break up the traditional flow, and suddenly we find the text coming to life again. We find new meaning and depth of thought. Let me show you what I mean. Let me read John 3:16 again, if I may. Only notice this time as I reason and see what happens to your thinking as you're forced outside your box of memory. For God so greatly loved and dearly prized the world that he even gave up his only begotten or unique Son, so that whoever believes in or trusts in or clings to or relies on him shall not perish or come to destruction or be lost, but have eternal or everlasting life. Amen. That's taken from the Amplified Version. Now, like the counsel that was given to us by Ellen White so many years ago about reading the 13th chapter of 1 Corinthians every day. And because of that counsel, that love chapter of 1 Corinthians 13 was actually printed in 31 different translations. Our Sabbath school department used a different translation for every day of the month. Isn't that interesting? Of that entire chapter. So that our entire world church family could not only see all the variable shades of meaning and application, but could learn the value that God places on sanctified, heaven-born love. Now, as we begin this new series on why God created us, I want you to know why I've chosen to use so many different versions in this series. It's because I want you to understand beyond any shadow of doubt that the Scriptures are clear. That you and I, beloved, were created for a divine purpose. In other words, it was no accident that you were born. In Isaiah 44, verse 2, God said, I am your creator. You were in my care even before you were born. I like that. Some of you have heard me say before, and I'll probably say it again, that no child is illegitimate, even though many children are unplanned by their parents. They are not unplanned by God. You let that sink in. You were not unplanned by God, even though your parents may not have planned on you. The God who lives in every generation has a reason for your life and mine. He knows about human error and sin. And in spite of our human mistakes and poor judgments, God still overrules, for He has a divine plan, a godly reason for everything He creates. The Bible says, long before He laid down earth's foundations, He had us in mind, had settled on us as the focus of His love. That's Ephesians 1:4, in case you didn't recognize it. That was our scripture for this morning. From the smallest sunbeam to the greatest celestial body in the heavens, God has a plan. Every seed that grows, every animal that lives, every person that is born is a direct result of God's creative power. Life is precious. Abortion is wrong. Nothing lives without God's command, and nothing dies without His acknowledgement and His release. Not even a sparrow falls to the ground without our Father's will. And you are of more value, the Bible says, than many sparrows. Matthew 10:31. Millions stand today, beloved, in confusion when they read the words of Psalm 116, verse 15, which says, precious in the sight of the Lord is the death of His saints. Even Christians are perplexed at times when death seems to come to some of us so unexpectedly. But what we fail to understand is that nothing is unexpected or outside the control or the will of our all-wise Heavenly Father. Nothing catches God by oops when He said that all things work together for good to them that love God, to them who are called according to His purpose. He meant exactly that. All things. Not just some things. And you can read that yourself in Romans chapter 8, verses 28 and on. Beloved, it's so easy for us to view God from our little puny human standpoints of view and fail to remember that God is not like us, for He is eternal. There's never been a time when He wasn't. Never will be a time when He isn't. We learned that in our last series. In other words, God is not bound by the cords of time as we know it. He's not limited to our momentary life here on earth. He sees the big picture of human existence. He sees through the eyes of an eternal God. This very fact should give us hope and joy and peace to know that we were created to be with God forever. A temporary rest in the dust of the earth is not a problem for God. Oh, it may be a problem for us. It's not a problem for God, for He is the resurrection. He is the life. He holds the keys of hell and of death. He breathed into our nostrils the breath of life once, and He will do it again for all those who love Him and accept Him as their Lord and Savior. There's the promise of eternal life that waits beyond our temporary rest and sleep. So take heart, my friend. God is still in control. He knows where our loved ones are in rest today. Notice these words that David was inspired to write in Psalm 139, verse 16. You saw me before I was born and scheduled each day of my life before I began to breathe. Every day was recorded in your book. Our youngest son leaves for Iraq in a few more days. He's being deployed to the Sunni's Triangle, the hometown of Saddam Hussein. Yes, my wife and I are human, and we pray for him, and we're concerned for him. He'll be riding in one of those Humvees, you've seen them, up on the turret. He'll be up on top of it. Dad, just my shoulders and head is the only thing that's sticking up. Somehow that gives me no comfort. My Bible says that every day was recorded in God's book. My son's life was recorded in his book. From the moment he was born, he breathes his last. Why do I use him as an illustration this morning? Because, beloved, let me say this. Until God's purpose for Kenny is over, no bullet, no shrapnel, no man, no power on earth can snuff out his life except as God wills. If Iraq is not the place for which Kenny has been born, then he will not die on foreign soil. I believe that with all my heart, beloved, because God is in control of Iraq. Not America and not anyone else. God is in control of this world. Now, beloved, this tells me in this simple text by David, it tells me that God is the one in charge of our existence. He chose where we were to be born and who our parents were to be. He called us into this generation of time and into this very specific race we live in and the color of our skin. He chose it all before we were born. He knows every hair of our head. He knows the color of our eyes because he chose to create us that way. Now notice how Isaiah 46 verses 3 and 4 puts it. I have carried you since you were born. I have taken care of you from your birth. Even when you are old, I will be the same. Even when your hair has turned gray, I will take care of you, Harriet. He's still taking care of you. Delilah, God is still taking care of her today in the loss of her son. But God is still taking care of her. I made you and will take care of you, Jesus said. Now, beloved, if there were no God, think with me for a moment. If there were no God, we would all be accidents. For with God, there is no accident. You and I were made for a reason, and our lives are important to Him. And one day, we'll discover in the scheme of things how really important our life was, even though it may have been cut short through human eyes. From the little book called Christ Object Lessons, page 327. 327. I read this incredible little thought. Listen carefully to it. Not more surely is the place prepared for us in the heavenly mansions, and we all know it's there, right? John 14, 1 to 3, we all know the text. No more surely does God have a place prepared in the heavens above, listen to this, than is the special place designated on earth where we are to work for God. God knows you. He's chosen you, and He has a specific plan for you. Have you ever noticed the very first text in the Bible? Genesis 1:1. It begins this way. In the beginning, God. In the beginning, whom? God. In the beginning, God. Why did God create us? There's no way you and I can answer that question by trying to figure it out on our own. We have to go back to the source, the beginning, if you please, of all things. Back to that beginning. Back to God. Notice again what the Bible says. John 1 verse 3. All things. How much is that? All things were made and came into existence through God. And without Him was not even one thing made that has come into being. Not one thing. Unless God created it. In short, beloved, you didn't make yourself. That may go contrary to your popular thinking. But you didn't make yourself. So listen to me. Because you didn't make yourself, you can't tell yourself why you're here or where you came from. Did you get it? If you didn't call yourself into being, then you can't rationalize or think through your own process as to why you're here and where you came from. It's not within man to determine that. There's no way, what I'm saying is, that man can discover his origin by starting with himself. No way. We have to look beyond ourselves or to God in order to find meaning and purpose and significance to life. The Bible says the only reliable source on earth for revealing our origin is God. God's the only one who knows. And it's very clearly and simply stated, beloved, in the Word of God, that all life originated by the creative power of God. That means God is the why or the reason you and I came into existence. Did you catch that? God is the reason why you were born. That means, Bernie, he must have had a plan for your life. Because you're the reason of his thought. For us to try and find our origin through any other means, beloved, than God is futile. The whole foundation of evolution. Here I go, walking on dangerous ground now. The whole foundation of evolution and its philosophy of evolving from one stage of development to another over long periods of time is totally destroyed by simply going back in time to that very first so-called evolving. If we push the theory of evolution back to the time before the original origin, or before the first bit of life actually came to be, you'll discover that there is no evolutionist on earth who can tell us where that first substance came from or that original spark of life from which everything else supposedly evolved. But the Bible tells us, it's very clear, it's straightforward, it's simple, and it even speaks to children. Psalm 14 verse 1 makes it clear. All things. What does it say? All things were made and came into existence through God. And without Him was not even one thing made that has come into being. And believe it or not, beloved, the Bible even addresses those who deny this divine origin. The Bible calls such individuals fools. And you've written the text down, Psalm 14, verse 1. And yet there must be a few honest fools out there somewhere today, for I know of one who at least spoke a truism concerning God, even though he considered himself to be an atheist. That was Bertrand Russell. He said, and I quote, "Unless you assume a God, the question of life's purpose is meaningless," end quote. Unless you assume a God, the purpose or the question of life's purpose is meaningless. And beloved, that statement rings with a truth that is self-evident. And it's also supported by the Word of God, may I add, for the Bible says in Colossians 1:16, everything, absolutely everything above and below, visible and invisible, everything got started in God and finds its purpose in Him. Outside of him, beloved, there is no purpose for your life. Outside of God's divine call and spark of life that he's given to you, there is no purpose in your life unless you see it through his divine insight. He called you for a purpose. Isn't it about time we find out why he called us? In reality, without God, beloved, there's absolutely no purpose whatsoever to our existence. None whatsoever. But with God, we can not only find fulfillment and meaning to life, but the very reason why God created us. The Bible says in Ephesians 1, verses 4 to 5, before the world was made, God had already chosen us to be his in Christ, so that we would be holy and without fault before him. Because of his love, God had already decided that through Jesus Christ, he would bring us to himself as his sons, as his daughters. This was his pleasure and his purpose. You were created for the pleasure of God? Then why is it that mommy and daddy don't find such pleasure in us? Because mommy and daddy didn't create us. God did. God made us for his divine pleasure. I like the way one of the paraphrased versions quotes Paul in verse 11 of Ephesians 1. It says, it's in Christ that we find out who we are and what we are living for. Long before we first heard of Christ and got our hopes up, he had his eye on us. I like that. Before you had eyes to see, he saw you. You were in the mind of God. And it goes on to say, he had designs on us for glorious living, part of the overall purpose he's working out in everything and in everyone. Is God working out a divine plan in your life? Oh, beloved, if we could see the end from the beginning, if we could just see the end from the beginning, we would choose in no other way in which to be led. If we could just see the end from the beginning. And some of us doubt because it ended too soon. Oh, but if we could see the end from the beginning, then we would know that all things work together for good. In chapter 2 of the same book, Paul writes this inspired thought, for we are God's own handiwork, his workmanship, his creation, if you please, but recreated now in Christ Jesus, in other words, born anew, that we may do those good works which God predestined or predetermined or planned beforehand for us, taking paths which he prepared ahead of time, that we should walk in them, living the good life which he prearranged and made ready for us to live. I like some of these translations. It just gives us a breath of fresh air, something a little different than what we're accustomed to reading with the these and the thous and the therefores. Jeremiah the prophet recognized this relation between himself and his creator when he said in Jeremiah 10:23, I know, O Lord, that man's ways are not of his own choosing, nor is it for a man to determine his course in life. So what are you going to be in college? What are you going to be when you graduate? I don't know. But beloved, God has a plan. God has a purpose. Don't you think it's about time we ask him what he wants me to be when I get out of college? Sure. You're not an accident, remember? He had you in mind before he created the world. You're important to him. There are only two ways that we can discover why God created us. We can speculate about it. We can theorize about it. We can guess. As the great majority of the philosophers, the scientists, the writers, and the intellectuals of our world do all the time, they guess, they theorize, they speculate. We can do that too, or we can turn to divine revelation instead of speculation. And we can see for ourselves what God has said in his own word. I personally accept the revelation of God's word, which tells me that you and I were chosen before the foundation of this world was laid to be the adopted sons and daughters of God. I like that. It makes sense. It gives me purpose in life. It gives me a reason to live. It gives me also the desire to ask him, Lord, what would you have me to do? Now, that thought in mind, let me just say, beloved, that you were brought into this world to fill a much larger role than simply finding a career or a spouse or laying aside enough money to retire on until you exit this world. That isn't your purpose in life. Your life was given to you as a divine gift. You were hand-picked by God Himself for this very time in history. And if God truly has a specific purpose for your life, then you are not an accident or part of an evolutionary chain without meaning and purpose.
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2: Hi, I'm Johnny Erickson Tata. On a recent trip, someone asked Ken and me how they could pray for us. My husband and I smiled, looked at each other, and Ken replied, "Pray that we finish well. We just want to finish well." You know, we have no idea what the future holds, but as we age, aches and pains and complications connected with my disability will certainly encroach. There will be deep disappointments and strong temptations. When that happens, we do not want to stumble in sin and make God look bad or smear His reputation or stain His good name. We don't want to shrink from the front lines. No, it's about enduring and persevering and staying strong. For us, that's what it means to finish well. Matthew chapter 24, verse 13 says, "The one who endures to the end will be saved." So, friend, no matter what your age, join Ken and me in finishing well.
3: As children, we'd lie on our backs on a grassy patch and study big, puffy white clouds as our imaginations ran wild. But even more fascinating than their beauty is the way clouds work in our atmosphere.
4: The more I think about clouds, I think they're a very important mechanism that God has put in His creation.
3: This is Science, Scripture, and Salvation, a Creation Radio Journal. I'm Chris O'Brien with the Institute for Creation Research. We can read about clouds throughout Scripture. We can find them in supernatural occurrences, used as object lessons, protection for the children of Israel, and in the second coming of the Lord Jesus Christ. And in our everyday lives, clouds do more for us than many people may imagine. Don't drift away. Stay tuned for the next 15 minutes as we surround ourselves with clouds and learn how this creation wonder is vital to our lives. Dr. Raul Lopez is a retired research meteorologist with the National Oceanic and Atmospheric Administration.
4: You know, the more I think about clouds, I think they're a very important mechanism that God has put in His creation. Because really, without clouds, we would have a very different character to the world we live in. So clouds, you know, they look so nice and puffy, and then when you have storms, you see all the power and that way they give a testimony to the wisdom of God and His power. But also when you look at what they do, it's even more awesome because you see the wisdom there of God in assigning them a particular role that is basic to the maintenance of the atmosphere.
3: But before we discover some of the fascinating ways that clouds help us, it's important to know what they're made of and how they're formed. ICR atmospheric scientist Dr. Larry Vardaman.
5: Basically, clouds are a group of small droplets of water that have been condensed from the vapor. And we're talking hundreds of cloud droplets per cubic centimeter in the air in these clouds. And they're relatively small. They're on the order of a tenth of the diameter of a hair on your head. And they don't fall very fast. In fact, as the air rises in the atmosphere and the water vapor condenses out and it forms these droplets, the droplets will go up with the air as it rises.
3: And as the air rises, it continues to form new cloud droplets, which may turn into rain.
5: These cloud droplets form in the clouds and eventually will bump into each other, or raindrops will form on condensation particles, like salt particles that are in the cloud, and they will get big enough that they fall relative to the air and come down as rain. and they get as big as 7 millimeters in diameter compared to a tenth of a diameter of a hair on your head. So there's an orders of magnitude

0: magnitude difference in the size between the little cloud droplets and the raindrops that we experience at the ground coming out of a cloud.
1: Although rain is what we mostly think of when considering the benefits of clouds, Dr. Ed Holroyd, retired atmospheric scientist from the National Oceanic and Atmospheric Administration, says watering the Earth is not the only important job that clouds do.
2: Clouds are a significant part of the water cycle. The sun heats the ground and oceans, causing evaporation of water. The resulting water vapor acts as the atmosphere's most powerful greenhouse gas. Otherwise, this would be a totally frozen planet. As air cools by radiation or expansion, its capacity to hold water vapor decreases. When a dew point temperature is reached and exceeded by cooling, excess water is squeezed out in the form of clouds. If the air is warmed by compression or heating, clouds evaporate back to water vapor. Clouds and precipitation act as a safety valve in our atmosphere, preventing overheating of the surface. When the sun warms the ground sufficiently, clouds can form, which limit further heating. Cool downdrafts from afternoon and evening showers provide welcome relief after a hot day. This is part of the feedback designed for our atmosphere that God has provided for the benefit of all creatures.
1: Dr. Lopez.
3: Basically, they're the agents of mixing up the atmosphere. See, it's like if you have a microwave oven, you're heating up the surface of your food, you see, by microwave. But when you have a convection oven, see, what you're doing is you're mixing the air inside, and that produces a greater effect. So in the atmosphere, what the clouds do is they act to balance the atmosphere. When it gets too hot in the surface, you see, it carries that heat. When it gets too moist, it carries that moisture. So they are like a one side of an engine. They're always taking things that are too dense, too condensed from an area and carry it to another. They do the same thing with particulates, you know, cleaning up the air. But one of the main roles is to maintain the parameters in the air that we breathe, you see, to a point that is comfortable. Otherwise, you get too hot, too moist. So that's, in essence, what the clouds do. And then together with the general circulation, they are one branch of that circulation, and then the general circulation, the large-scale waves, they take what the clouds bring up and carry it out to the north or to the south, depending on where you have more heat, more humidity. So basically, they act like a balancing branch of the circulation.
1: Dr. Vardaman.
0: One of the biggest controls on the temperature on the Earth is the presence or absence of cloud. Clouds are very effective at absorbing radiation if it's in the infrared, or reflecting radiation if it's in the short wavelengths. And it has a dramatic effect upon how much heat or how much radiation absorbed or reflected from the sun as it strikes the Earth. It's the clouds that control that a lot. And so clouds are very important in all kinds of processes. And God's design is built right into the natural laws by which they operate. And that's what science is doing, is discovering and utilizing the natural laws that God designed right from the very beginning.
1: As clouds keep the planet cooler during the day, the opposite is true at night. Dr. Lopez explains how nighttime clouds act like a blanket to insulate our atmosphere.
3: When it's very clear at night, see, you don't have the clouds intercepting the infrared radiation, and it gets very cold. But if it's cloudy, then it doesn't get as cold because they reflect back the infrared radiation. Similarly, you see, they act to, it's like a canopy, you see, that helps to protect us from, you know, very intense radiation.
1: We can see how important and necessary clouds are to life here on Earth. But also in Scripture, clouds were used by God for purposes other than maintaining the atmosphere. Dr. Vardaman.
0: Turns out that clouds are referred to in some very interesting places, particularly in Genesis and Exodus, and in Matthew and Revelation. And the thing that you find is that clouds are referred to whenever God is involved in appearing to people. Now, no man at any time has ever seen God, and one of the reasons for that is when he is evident or present, he is in a cloud. And well, also when the children of Israel were leaving Egypt to go into the promised land, God appeared to them in a pillar of fire by night and a cloud during the day. And if you remember also in the temple, God appeared there and there was smoke that filled the temple. Smoke is a type of cloud. It's a different kind of particles than rain, but it's the way God hides himself or covers himself.
1: Clouds also bring a certain excitement to Christians as we anticipate the return of Jesus Christ. Revelation 1:7 tells us, "Behold, he cometh with clouds, and every eye shall see him."
0: So when Christ comes back again, he will be coming in clouds. In fact, when John and the other disciples saw him leave, they saw him go away, and he disappeared into a cloud in the heaven. So it seems that the appearance of God and Jesus, who is God as well, it occurs in association with clouds, and it's a way in which God and Jesus appear and disappear from the sight of man. So to me, that's a very exciting relationship to the kind of clouds that I am more familiar with here on the earth, or water clouds. I don't know whether those clouds were made of water or it's some other characteristic. It doesn't say enough in Scripture to know exactly what the clouds are composed of, but it's a very intriguing concept.
1: Thus far, we've discovered the various ways that clouds protect us and our atmosphere, and how God has in the past and will in the future use them for special purposes. Now let's focus on their beauty and color. Dr. Holroyd tells us how clouds treat us to some awesome visual effects.
2: Clouds can produce some very colorful arcs in the sky by splitting the colors in the light from the sun and moon. We are familiar with the rainbow and occasionally see a second rainbow with reversed colors. When looking at a cloud deck from above, one in which there are relatively large cloud droplets, there is a white arc in the rainbow position, and that's sometimes called a fog bow. When flying above clouds or viewing lower broken clouds from a mountaintop, look where your shadow falls on the clouds. There will be a set of colored rings about that shadow called a glory. A red ring might be the main one visible, but there may be a weaker second and third red ring farther out from the center. The size of the rings is inversely related to the cloud droplet size. The smallest droplets create the largest red rings. The same series of concentric rings may be seen around the sun or moon when viewed through a thin cloud. The colored rings are then called a corona. The same optics can create colorful edges of thin clouds known as iridescence. Such beautiful colors confirm that liquid droplets make up the clouds. Purity of colors indicates uniformity of droplet sizes.
1: And Dr. Vardaman says the splendor that we see in clouds should teach us that we have a loving Creator.
0: The beauty of clouds is one evidence for a Creator God, because Scriptures not only talk about God's creative ability and his omnipotence and the power to create and sustain everything we see around us, but Scriptures also talk about his love for us. And I think one of the illustrations of God's love is the provision of the beauty in the formation of clouds and the blue sky and the red sunsets and all the details that are instrumental in clouds. All this evidence, to me, shows the evidence of a loving God who cares so much for us individually that he provides this beauty to us.
1: However, as Dr. Vardaman points out, God showed his deepest love for us by giving us eternal life through his only begotten Son.
0: His greatest illustration of his love for us and provision for us is through the eternal life that we obtain through the salvation provided by Christ Jesus. So I would encourage anyone who is intrigued or attracted by the beauty of nature, particularly the atmosphere and clouds and so on, to consider the other aspect that God has provided through the beauty of his Son, the Lord Jesus Christ, who provides eternal life. And all we have to do is accept that free gift for the salvation that Christ provides through his death on the cross at Calvary. So to me, this is hand in hand. It's just natural. And once you have that salvation, you look around you and you give praise to God for what he's provided.
1: As our program comes to a close, we hope that you've been encouraged. It's our desire at ICR to show that the Bible can be trusted, both historically and scientifically, and to give facts that will build your faith. As Christians, we need to understand the scientific basis for our beliefs. We pray that this program

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1: 30 days to natural blood pressure control, the no pressure solution. Bad news about the beverage alcohol. Although it was once fashionable to talk about potential health benefits accruing from alcoholic beverages, a growing body of research evidence lends serious doubts to the health claims made for these drinks. For example, many studies now document an increased risk of cancer, even with moderate drinking. Some, even in the medical community, still try to advocate the benefits of moderate alcohol consumption. However, they're having an increasingly difficult time maintaining such a stance because more data testifies to alcohol's toxicity. This fact was highlighted in 2015 when the physician website Medscape announced its most widely read article by internal medicine specialists was an evidence-based review entitled, "No Amount of Alcohol is Safe." Although attempted rebuttals seem to follow each new disclosure of alcohol's risks, when we confine our focus to the topic at hand, there is no question alcohol raises blood pressure. As expressed nearly a decade ago by Australian researchers Balin and Putty, a relation between average weekly alcohol consumption, blood pressure level, and hypertension prevalence has been consistent worldwide. In plain English, the more you drink, the higher your blood pressure, and thus, the greater your risk of hypertension. In addressing research that alleged red wine was free of blood pressure-raising effects, the same researchers asserted, moderate alcohol consumption raises blood pressure regardless of source. Finally, the duo reminded the medical community of a 2003 World Health Organization study that attributed 16% of global hypertensive disease to alcohol.
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The execution of Hussein Jerome had caused a national uproar back in Bohemia. He was believed to have been a faithful teacher, and as is often the case, now that he was dead, his writings attracted an even greater interest. The Hussite Wars commenced about 4 years after the death of Hussein Jerome in the year 1419. As Pope and Emperor united to crush the Hussite movement, the Lord raised up a deliverer. Zisca was one of the most able generals of his age and was the leader of the Bohemians. He had lost sight in one eye during a battle in 1410, and later in his life, he would lose sight in the other eye as well, but he would still lead his armies into battle after battle without losing. He is one of the few generals about whom it can be said, never lost a battle in war. He was a military genius and is credited with inventing an early form of the tank. They were called war wagons, and they were wooden boxes that were reinforced with steel on wagon wheels, and he would send these into battle with people inside and load them with cannons and crossbows and pistols. Despite having mainly peasants as soldiers, with the use of clever war tactics and with Providence on their side, the Hussite armies were able to repel the numerically larger and better trained papal armies. Zisca would fight over 250 battles in his lifetime and would withstand two full papal crusades against him, but he was not to die on the battlefield. Instead, he would fall victim to the Black Plague. But before he would die, he

gave his men some instructions, telling them he still wanted to go with them onto the battlefield. He told his men to make a drum out of his skin, which they did. And they took this drum made with Gisca's skin and would beat it as they went into battle. Copius, who was a skillful and brave leader, and in some aspects a more able general. The enemies of the Bohemians, knowing that the blind warrior was now dead, thought they would now be able to win. The Pope launched another crusade against the Bohemians in 1427, where he was defeated. He then launched another crusade, where he was defeated again. In 1431, under a new pope, a fifth crusade was launched, but once again, the papal armies were soundly defeated by the Hussite forces. Realizing that they couldn't conquer by force, they resorted to diplomacy. A compromise was entered into that, while appearing to offer freedom of conscience, really betrayed them into the power of Rome. The Bohemians had specified 4 points as a condition of peace with Rome, and these were: the free preaching of the Bible, the right of the whole church to both the bread and the wine in the communion, the use of the mother tongue in divine worship, the exclusion of the clergy from all secular offices and authority, and in cases of crime, the jurisdiction of the civil courts over clergy and laity alike. At last, the papal authorities agreed to accept the 4 Hussite articles, but that the right of explaining them, that is, of determining their precise import, should rest with the council, that is, with the emperor and the pope. On this basis, a treaty was entered into, and Rome gained by dissimulation and fraud what she had failed to gain by conflict. For in placing her own interpretation upon the articles, as upon the Bible, she could pervert their meaning to suit her own ends. Oftentimes, when Satan is not able to defeat us through open confrontation, he tries the tactic of compromise. It's something he's done repeatedly throughout history and throughout the Bible. May we be careful, wise and discerning, and most of all, resolute, and that we stand for God through whatever tactic Satan uses against us, whether it's confrontation or whether it's compromise, and that we may always stand for God.

0: When it comes to intercession, remember this. You can do a great deal after you've prayed. However, you can do very little until you've prayed. With Timely Truths, I'm Jill Briscoe. Have you ever wondered if God is really listening to your prayers? While we're confident the Lord hears prayers of bionic Christians, yet there's a haunting question as to why he should listen to us. Here's the vital biblical lesson. In prayer, it's not the amount of your faith, but rather the object of your faith that makes all the difference. As long as we've kept our lives open to hear his voice, we'll never be without hope or help. Don't rely on the faith of your parents or the charisma of your pastor. Rather rely on the incontrovertible promises of God and God alone.
1: Hi, Dan Seaborn here, and you're listening to Winning at Home's Family Moments. I'm sharing with you today a verse of Scripture, then trying to expound on it a bit for your personal family life benefit. The verse is found in Ephesians chapter 4, verse 29. It says this, "Do not let any unwholesome talk come out of your mouths, but only what is helpful for building others up according to their needs, that it may benefit those who listen." Now here's how we apply this personally in our family life. How are we doing in terms of making sure the words that come out of our mouth are building up instead of tearing down? If you had to give like a percentage based on how you speak to your family, is it more leaning toward tearing down or more toward building up? There's a tendency. Hey, listen, it's just real. It's real for me too. There's a tendency in our family life to tend to focus on the negative, to tend to spite and

0: point out the bad. We have to make effort to use words that build up. The other day I noticed myself as I was working with my wife on something, having some negative thoughts about the way she was thinking, just kind of in my mind. And I thought, I've got to change that. And I began to think about all the things that I love about her. And then I began to express to her those things. I said, babe, I love this about you and that about you. And she kind of looked at me like, what are you doing? I said, focusing on the positive. That's going to be helpful for you and your marriage and your family if you build your family up with words of encouragement. Scripture teaches it. Let's do it.
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2: Psalm 124. If it had not been the Lord who was on our side. Now may Israel say, if it had not been the Lord who was on our side, when men rose up against us, then they had swallowed us up quick when their wrath was kindled against us. Then the waters had overwhelmed us, the stream had gone over our soul, then the proud waters had gone over our soul. Blessed be the Lord who hath not given us as a prey to their teeth. Our soul is escaped as a bird out of the snare of the fowlers. The snare is broken, and we are escaped. Our help is in the name of the Lord, who made heaven and earth.
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4: God be merciful unto us, and bless us, and cause his face to shine upon us. Selah. That thy way may be known upon earth, thy saving health among all nations. Let the people praise thee, O God. Let all the people praise thee. Oh, let the nations be glad and sing for joy. For thou shalt judge the people righteously and govern the nations upon earth. Selah. Let the people praise thee, O God. Let all the people praise thee. Then shall the earth yield her increase, and God, even our own God, shall bless us. God shall bless us, and all the ends of the earth shall fear him.
5: Yet if any man suffer as a Christian, let him not be ashamed, but let him glorify God on this behalf.
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8: Jesus was very clear in Luke chapter 17 when he said, rebuke him. The word rebuke literally means to put a weight upon. It is illustrated by putting a paperweight on a stack of papers. You simply lay the matter before the person who sinned. Jesus said, if he repents, you forgive him. The word repent means to turn away from. If the person renounces his sin, then we are to forgive him. What if he does not repent, even after repeated rebukes? Jesus said we're to treat him as a pagan, Matthew chapter 18. That is, we pray for them, we return good for evil, and we stand ready to forgive if and when they repent.
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10: Now a look at your evening weather on Janesville Christian Talk Radio. Mostly cloudy today with a high near 82 and lows around 54. Mostly cloudy with showers tomorrow with a high of 68 and lows around 44. For your Monday, thunderstorms with a high near 70 and lows around 63. And for Tuesday, thunderstorms with a high near 74 and lows around 56. That's your evening weather on Janesville Christian Talk Radio.
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12: Will Earth's final war break out in Jerusalem? Many Christians look to Jerusalem and they say Earth's final war is going to break out there in Jerusalem. Is the invasion of Jerusalem by enemy armies a sign of the end? There are many people that believe that a sign of the end is that enemy armies are going to attack Jerusalem, and that when you see those enemy armies enter into Jerusalem, you know that that indeed is a sign of the last days and a sign of the end.
13: That's Pastor Mark Finley, and this is Hope Lives 365. At Hope Lives 365, we believe God answers prayer. Keep in mind this telephone number throughout today's broadcast, 888-244-HOPE. That's 888-244-HOPE. Here's Pastor Mark.
12: One of the favorite cities in the world that I visit is the city of Jerusalem. Jerusalem is almost like the mother of all cities. When you come to Jerusalem, it's like, whoever you are, it's like going home. Jerusalem has four major quarters. There is the Christian quarter. You can enter in through the New Gate to the Christian quarter. You can come into the Armenian quarter through the Zion Gate. You can come in through the Damascus Gate into the Muslim quarter, or you can even go in through Herod's Gate. You can come into the Jewish quarter through the Dung Gate. So four quarters: Jewish quarter, Armenian quarter, Christian quarter, and Muslim quarter. The Temple Mount is upon this mount today that we find the Al-Aqsa Mosque and the famous Golden Dome of the Rock. Coming into the Temple Gate, you'll notice something very interesting. As you come in through the Golden Gate, this gate is actually sealed up. You can no longer enter in through this gate. The reason for that is that many, many years ago, that gate was sealed. In front of this gate, you will find a cemetery, a Jewish cemetery. Our Jewish friends believe that when the Messiah comes, he will enter in through this golden gate. And as he does, the gate will be opened again, and everyone who has died, those Jews who have died, will be resurrected from the dead as he comes through that gate. Now, it is this Temple Mount that is the center of activity. It's the Temple Mount that is the center of unusual conflict between the Jews, our Israeli friends, and the Arabs. At the Western Wall, many of our Jewish friends will come to pray, and they believe that when the Messiah comes, the Messiah will come and bring glory and splendor back to Israel again. But right above the Western Wall is the Dome of the Rock that sits on the place that the former Jewish temple built in the days of Herod sat. So this Western Wall is the last portion of Herod's temple that remains after the destruction of the temple by Titus in 70 AD. Often, as I have been there, there have been conflicts. Those conflicts have taken place at times when stone-throwing Arab children have thrown stones down at worshipers. There's been a conflict back and forth, tear gas. So this place is a very volatile place today. Temple Mount is a place that's very sacred to our Muslim friends, where the Western Wall is a place very sacred to our Jewish friends. Will Earth's final war break out in Jerusalem? Many Christians look to Jerusalem and they say Earth's final war is going to break out there in Jerusalem. Is the invasion of Jerusalem by enemy armies a sign of the end? There are many people that believe that a sign of the end is that enemy armies are going to attack Jerusalem, and that when you see those enemy armies enter into Jerusalem, you know that that indeed is a sign of the last days and a sign of the end. Now, Jesus talked to his disciples about a coming destruction of Jerusalem. Jesus lived, of course, in the first century, and his ministry ended in the early 30s, 31 AD. Jesus talked to his disciples. He talked to them about a coming Holocaust on Jerusalem. He talked about the Roman armies that would invade Jerusalem under Titus, the Roman general, in 70 AD. The Roman armies surrounded Jerusalem. And as they did, they laid siege to the city. That siege lasted for many, many months. 70,000 Roman troops surrounded Jerusalem and laid siege. The siege lasted month after month after month after month. Josephus, the Jewish historian, describes the devastating effects of the siege this way. The best friends would often come to blows over a small piece of bread. Children would often rip food from their parents' mouths. Neither brother nor sister had mercy upon the other. A bushel of corn was more precious than gold. Josephus goes on, driven by hunger. Some ate manure. Incidentally, there are instances in that siege of Jerusalem that the hunger was so bad that some parents boiled their children and ate them. Notice what Josephus, the historian, says. During the siege of Jerusalem, driven by hunger, some ate manure. Some the cinches of their saddles. Some the leather stripped from their shields. Some still had hay in their mouths when their bodies were found. Some sought to escape starvation by means of their own filth. So many died of starvation that 115,000 corpses were found in the city and buried. Ladies and gentlemen, the attack of the Roman soldiers on Jerusalem was gruesome, and it was a devastating attack. Jerusalem, of course, was burned. Thousands died. The Romans occupied the city. When Jesus told his disciples about the destruction of Jerusalem, the disciples thought that an event so cataclysmic, so destructive as the destruction of Jerusalem, they thought that must be the end of the world. The first time I visited the burnt house was probably 15 to 20 years ago. The burnt house is a house that the archaeologists uncovered in the 1970s, and as they uncovered this house, it had the ruins of the first century destruction. This house of an aristocratic family that was burnt to the ground in the first century when Titus attacked the city of Jerusalem. The disciples came to Jesus, and as they did, they said, "Jesus, an event as cataclysmic, an event as destructive as the destruction of Jerusalem, that must be the end of the world." So the disciples said to Jesus, Matthew 24, verse 3. Let's read it together. Matthew 24, 3. "What will be the sign of your coming and the end of the age?" So the disciples thought that when Jesus was talking about the destruction of Jerusalem, he was talking about the end of the world. Jesus was a master. Jesus then answered the disciples' question, "What will be the sign of thy coming in the end of the world?" He answered that question by blending two events. He told the disciples the events that would lead up to the destruction of Jerusalem in 70 AD, some 40 years in the future. But those events would be miniature events. Those events would be a microcosm, if you please, of the greater events that would take place just before the coming of our Lord Jesus Christ. So in Matthew chapter 24, we have signs that would not simply lead up to the destruction of Jerusalem, but we have signs that would lead up to the end of the age or the end of the world. In Matthew chapter 24, Jesus outlines more than 20 signs of his return. Now, ladies and gentlemen, there are two things that I want you to be aware of tonight. One, no one sign constitutes the end of time. But when you see all the signs taking place all the time, converging together, you know the end is near. Secondly, nobody knows the day or the hour of Christ's coming.
14: If somebody says, Jesus is coming in 2009, you know that they are pretending to know more than Jesus said it was possible to know. So Jesus does not give us in his word a date for his coming. Jesus does outline signs. And tonight we want to review those signs. Signs of the return of our Lord. Signs that were in miniature before the destruction of Jerusalem in the first century. And signs that would lead up on a universal scale, second coming. There are signs in the world of religion that Jesus gave. There are signs in the world of politics that Jesus gave. There are signs that Jesus gave that are in the world of nature, natural phenomena that Jesus said would take place before he came. There are signs in the world of society, in the world of morality that Jesus gave. No one sign constitutes a sign of the times. But when you see all the signs taking place all the time, you know that the coming of Jesus is near. Tonight we're going to look at those signs. Tonight we're going to review what Jesus himself said about end events. Jesus first said, there will be false Christs and false prophets. In other words, an explosion of all sorts of, all types of, all manner of false religion. Jesus said, Matthew 24, verse 24, for false Christs and false prophets will rise and show great signs and wonders. So Jesus said there will be a proliferation of false religions. There will be a proliferation of false spirituality, false Christs and false prophets. Men would arise, women would arise saying, come, follow me. I am indeed a messianic figure. Jim Jones in the 70s and 80s. You remember, Jim Jones was quite a popular religious figure in San Francisco. He had a large evangelical church, and Jim Jones held up the Bible one day, and as his followers were looking at the Bible, he said, don't look at this. He said, look at me. But ultimately, they did look at him, but looked at him too long. He led them to the jungles of Guyana, where there, almost 1,000 committed mass suicide. Time magazine called it the cult of death. Jim Jones wasn't the only cult leader that would arise in America recently. Think of David Koresh, who said, I am the Lamb of God, the tragedy in Waco. Some time ago, I interviewed one of the followers of David Koresh, who was in the compound at Waco and left 2 weeks before the fiery inferno of death. And he told me that David Koresh indeed pretended to be a cult-like messianic figure. Or think of Marshall Applewhite. Time magazine talked about Inside the Web of Death, Heaven's Gate Cult, Rancho Santa Fe, California. Marshall Applewhite believed that after the Hale-Bopp comet that there would be a saucer-like ship that would come to Earth and deliver the followers of Marshall Applewhite. But they were led to mass suicide. Each of them had a buzz crew cut. They had their black shirts on, their black pants, black jogging shoes, black case at the bottom of their bed with their passports on their bodies and their identification. Now, the interesting thing about this is this. When the police finally received the message that this mass suicide had occurred and the word got out, within a matter of a couple of hours, the police station in Rancho Santa Fe, California, received over 1,500 phone calls from parents whose children had joined a cult and the parents didn't know where their kids were. The Bible said false Christs and false prophets. We see that taking place around the world. Think of Japan, Shoko Asherata, the cult of doom. Again, cults are rising up faster than mushrooms in a Florida rain in the forest on a spring day. A cult that rose in Uganda, thousands following that cult. As I travel around the world, there is no doubt about it. False Christs, false prophets, false spirituality that indeed is taking place. Books on magazines and movies and on the occult are selling in

0: multiplied millions. You see, if you cast off the Bible, if you cast off belief in God, the heart still seeks for spirituality, and it goes down a pathway of deception. The modern occult, Wiccan, pagan, and Druid religion, according to the American Religious Identity Survey, ARIS, the modern occult, Wiccan, pagan, and Druid religion is now listed among the 10 largest organized religions in the country. Teens especially are attracted to these occult movements and outnumber older converts by 3-1. Did you recognize that the occult is one of the top 10 religions in America today? Jesus said false Christs. Jesus said false prophets. Jesus said the rise of the occult in spiritualism. According to the website www.cultlink.org, an estimated 5 to 7 million Americans have been involved in cults or cult-like groups. Ladies and gentlemen, Jesus' prediction about false Christs and false prophets is coming true before our eyes. It's coming true in our day. The total number of these cult false religious groups range from between 3,000 to 5,000. There are approximately 180,000 new cult recruits every single year. We are living at a time when prophecy is being fulfilled before our very eyes. Now, counterfeits are not always easy to recognize. For example, take the New Age movement. In the United States, during the last 10 years, the number of people who identify themselves as belonging to the New Age movement increased 247%. The New Age movement believes in the idea of God within you. They believe the idea that everybody is God. Jesus said false Christs. Jesus said false prophets. We see that taking place before our eyes. The prophecies in the world of religion and politics are coming true. What did Jesus say about the civil society? What did he say about this political world in the rise of nations around us? Jesus talked about war. And Jesus said this, Matthew 24, verse 6, "You shall hear of wars and rumors of wars." Now somebody says, "Wait a minute, Pastor, how could wars be a sign of the end? Haven't we always had wars down through the century? Haven't we always had wars in every generation?" Notice the Bible doesn't say there will be a war. Jesus says you'll hear of wars and what? What does it say? Rumors of wars. In other words, wars on an international scale. Remember, no one sign constitutes a sign of the coming of Jesus. But when you see all of the signs taking place together and combined, you know that the coming of Jesus is near. Jesus said there'll be wars of wars. Jesus predicted just before the end there would be international conflicts on a global scale, on a scale that is unprecedented. He said that the conflagration of war would break out. Read it with me, please. Matthew 24, verse 7. "For nation will rise against nation, and kingdom against kingdom." Not a single war, but wars on a universal scale. The 20th century was the bloodiest century of all. In the 20th century alone, there were 165 wars that killed more than 6,000 people. Five of these wars claim more than 6 million victims. There are 180 million deaths from war alone in the 20th century. We had World War I and World War II. For the first time in the history of humanity, in the 20th century, we had World War I and World War II. We had the Korean War, the Vietnam War, the Indochina conflict, the Iran-Iraq war, the Middle East conflicts, and tribal wars in Africa. But think about the 21st century, and we've had the Second Congo War. We've had the war on terrorism in Iraq and Afghanistan. We've had the Darfur conflict. We had the Israeli-Lebanese conflict. We had the Russia-Georgia conflict. Starting with the 20th century, 1914 to 17, we had World War I, and 1939, 1940, and so forth, when we had World War II, we have entered into a period of a generation of war. And Jesus said, nation will rise against nation. Kingdom will rise against kingdom. There'll be wars. That prophecy indeed is coming true. Jesus also discussed, as did the other prophets, that at the same time nations were arming for war, there would be treaties for peace. We would arm for war, but talk about peace. Read it with me in 1 Thessalonians chapter 5, verse 3. Let's read together. For when they say peace and safety, then sudden destruction comes upon them, and they shall not escape. So the ink on the peace treaties would be hardly dry. Opposing generals and opposing presidents and leaders and heads of state would shake hands. But they would shake hands, but within months and years, war would break out again. You remember well the peace treaty that Jimmy Carter initiated between Anwar Sadat and Menachem Begin, between the Arabs and Israelis. But it wasn't too long after that that war broke out again. And then President Clinton, you remember that famous photograph at the White House where Rabin of Israel and Arafat of the Palestinians shook hands. It was a historic moment. But it wasn't long after that war broke out again. The Bible says they will say peace and safety, but then sudden destruction comes, exactly as the Bible predicted. You know, the Treaty of Versailles took place June 28, 1919, after the First World War, leading to the League of Nations. The First World War was to be the war that ended all wars. But yet, the League of Nations did not solve the problem of war. The United Nations was to be a confluence of, a union of nations that would solve the problem of war, but that does not happen. Let me hasten to add that we applaud every country's best efforts for peace. War is a very horrible thing, and often the innocent suffer in war. But we recognize as Christians that there'll never be permanent peace on earth until Jesus Christ, the Prince of Peace, comes. There'll never be peace on earth until there's peace in human hearts. There'll never be peace on earth until the one who is the rightful ruler sets up his kingdom, the Prince of Peace, who will come again. Jesus said false Christs and false prophets. Jesus said false religions. Jesus said the rise of spiritualism. Jesus said wars and rumors of wars. Jesus said movements for peace. We see that happening before our eyes. The Bible predicted that Jesus would come at a time when the human race has the potential for nuclear destruction. Jesus would come at a time when the human race has the potential to destroy itself. The book of Revelation, the last book of the Bible, written for the last generation of men and women to live on a planet called Earth. Revelation 11, verse 18. The nations were, what everybody? Angry. And your wrath has come, and the time of the dead that they should be judged. When's that? When Jesus comes. That you should reward your servants, the prophets and the saints. Here's the time that Jesus will come to give out his reward. And those who fear your name, small and great, and should destroy those who destroy what? The earth. 100 years ago, did the human race have the capacity to destroy the earth? Did they? Do we have the capacity to destroy the earth today? With our atomic weaponry, with thermonuclear weaponry, for the first time in history, the human race has the capacity to destroy itself.
1: 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God's message in Revelation is one of warning and encouragement, and it's a personal appeal to all of mankind. It is His final message before sweeping changes occur across the globe, events that will take place just prior to Christ's second coming. You see, God doesn't want His church to be surprised by the events that will take place. He wants His church ready for His return. 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That's 24/7, 888-244-HOPE, 888-244-HOPE.
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5: Some people think that if you've got a Bible, the devil's going to run. That's not true. Or that the devil, when he sees a church, he goes in the other direction. No, the devil's not afraid of church. He's not afraid of worship. He just wants to be the object of worship. He wants God's position. About a week ago, maybe a little more than a week ago, I was surfing through the religious channels. We get about a dozen different channels. And I stopped to listen to a preacher. If I said the name, many here would recognize the name. He's been in the press. He's got an international ministry. He's kind of in the ballpark of what you would call a prosperity preacher. And he was talking about how where there is no law, there is no sin. And somehow he twisted that around, and I heard him say, "It's the devil that wants you to keep the Ten Commandments." I thought, "What?" And he said it two or three different times. If someone's coming around telling you got to keep the Ten Commandments, where there's a law, there's sin, and so he's teaching you to sin. I'm going, "What?" And I pressed the record button. I thought, maybe I didn't get this right. And so I played it back. And then I later played it for Karen a couple days ago. I said, "Listen to this." Because he almost made it sound like it was the devil up there on Mount Sinai giving the Ten Commandments. And what really bothered me is that he had an audience with thousands of people. And they were saying, "Amen."
6: Yes.
5: And I thought, wow. The devil's got people in church. They're going through, they've got a Bible and they're in a church building and they're going through all of the fanfare and pomp of a church service, but they're teaching doctrines of devils. Well, from that point, it began to expand on in my mind, and that's why I decided to talk about this subject, when the devil goes to church. Now, not only do I occasionally watch religious programming, I like nature programming. And there was this one program I saw, I've actually watched this one episode several times, about the cuckoo bird. Now, we're not talking about the ones that go inside the clocks, that come out and tell you when it's the hour. We're talking about the real cuckoo bird. And they've got them all different parts of the world. But the thing that the cuckoo bird does that is a little bit mischievous is it lays its egg in another bird's nest, and then it makes the other bird raise its baby. A worn warbler comes back. It doesn't know that the eggs look the same, and so it's sitting on the cuckoo egg. And all of a sudden, the cuckoo egg hatches first. And then when it goes out to get food to feed the little cuckoo chick, it thinks it's his chick, the cuckoo chick pushes the other eggs out of the nest. So they plant an imposter in there. They take over. That's happened in a lot of churches. That's why you've seen some cuckoo worship services going on out there. It's because the devil does go to church. And when I was young, I used to think, you know, if you want to keep the vampires away, you need garlic and you need a cross. And you've probably heard these stories before. And some people think that if you've got a Bible, the devil's going to run. That's not true. Or that the devil, when he sees a church, he goes in the other direction. No, the devil goes to church. The Bible's pretty clear. Paul warned us there would be false teachers. Acts chapter 20, verse 29. For I know this, Paul said, that after my departure, savage wolves will come in among you, not sparing the flock. Also, even from among your own selves, they will rise up speaking perverse things to draw away disciples after themselves. Matthew 24, Jesus told us, especially in the last days, one thing you really need to watch for. He said, there will be many false prophets. There'll be many false Christs. He said, many will come in my name saying I am Christ. Now that doesn't mean that they're saying they're Christ. They're saying they come in the name of Jesus saying Jesus is Christ, and then they deceive. Many in the churches. That's why you're going to have many come to Christ. They'll say, Lord, Lord. They'll say, I don't know you. You were sitting under the teaching of wolves, and you've been deceived. Matthew 7:15, Jesus said, beware of false prophets who come to you in sheep's clothing, but inwardly they are ravenous wolves. 2 Corinthians 11, verse 13, Paul said, for such are false apostles, deceitful workers, transforming themselves into apostles of Christ. They try to look like they're apostles of Christ, but they teach doctrines of devils, and they often do it to get their own following because they're interested in self-worship. Therefore, it's no great thing if his ministers also transform themselves into ministers of righteousness, whose end will be according to their works. So there are people out there that pretend to be ministers of righteousness so that they can recruit followers or introduce false teachings. So how do you know? It's hard to tell when they're wearing sheep's clothes. Satan can be transformed into an angel of light. They look like angels of light. How do you know? Everything, well, Jesus said you'll know them by their fruits, for one thing. And he said, you'll know them by their teachings. If it doesn't match up with the Word of God, and of course there'll be similarities. They'll have some things that sound like they're biblical. You know, it goes way back. Even back in the time of the apostles, they had problems with wolves among the sheep. Paul talked about some who had turned on him in 3 John. This is the third letter of John, verse 9 and 10. John, the apostle, he says, I wrote to the church, but Diotrephes, who loves to have the preeminence among them, does not receive us. Therefore, if I come, I will call to mind his deeds, which he does, prating against us with malicious words. Here was a church leader back in the days of the apostle John, who's turning the people away from an apostle. That's got to be pretty bad. John was a nice guy. He was the apostle of love. But they had wolves getting into the church even back then. Paul talked about Demetrius, the silversmith, who did me much evil. Started out looking like a believer. So you look in the Gospels and you'll find out that one of the first miracles that Jesus did was casting out a devil. But look at where it happens. Go to Luke chapter 4. You'll also find a parallel passage in Mark chapter 1. Then he went down to Capernaum, to a city of Galilee, and he was teaching them on the Sabbaths. And they were astonished at his teaching, for his word was with authority. He taught with power. He taught with authority. Now, in the synagogue, just in case you don't know, the word synagogue is the same word as church. It just means the gathering place. In the synagogue, in the church, there was a man who had the spirit of an unclean demon. He may have been on the books for years and nobody knew that he had a spirit of an unclean demon. It doesn't say. And he cried out. Jesus is teaching. He suddenly cries out. He goes into a fit. Let us alone. What have we to do with you, Jesus of Nazareth? Did you come to destroy us? I know who you are, the Holy One of God. Now, was he right? Keep in mind, these fallen angels, did they know Jesus even before the creation? They may have known Jesus from millions of years. We don't know how long the angels existed before the rebellion. They knew who Jesus was. You know, just because the devil occasionally shares some good theology doesn't mean he's not a devil. I think it was A.W. Tozer that said, the devil is a better theologian than all of us, but he's a devil still. In James chapter 2, he said, you believe there is one God, you do well. Even the devils believe and tremble. Did you know the devils believe in one God? The devils are not polytheistic, they're monotheistic. They're correct. There is one God. Mark 4:15. He says, these are the ones by the wayside where the word of God is sown. When they hear, Satan comes immediately and takes the word that was sown out of their hearts. The devil hates for people to hear the word. I'll say more about this later, but sometimes the devil sneaks into church and he uses you and me. Are you all aware the devil does not haunt houses? I am never worried about haunted 2x4s or haunted cinder blocks or haunted concrete. The devil haunts people. And he can sometimes even get into you and me. And when the word is being preached, the devil will try to snatch away the word. You know the parable, some seed fell on the wayside, and the ravens came and snatched it away. By the way, they were cuckoo birds. They came and they took away the seed right away. And I'll tell you, one of the ways the devil sneaks into church is when the preacher is preaching the word of God, and he might be preaching with authority, and then all of a sudden the devil will pinch a baby and the baby will let out a wolf call. Or people will start talking next to you and you're trying to eavesdrop on their conversation. We need to be reverent during church, because you don't want to be the wolf that's distracting the person next to you from hearing the word of God. And if we're all fussing, and or the devil gets into our thinking sometimes. And so when the word is spoken that might transform you, you don't hear it because you're preoccupied thinking about something else. So we've got to pray that God will help us to focus on the word. Now, it shouldn't surprise you that the devil sometimes goes to church. He started in church. Look in Ezekiel 28, verse 12 and 15. Yep, the devil started in church. It says, thus says the Lord God, you are the seal of perfection, full of wisdom and perfect in beauty. You are in Eden, the garden of God. Every precious stone was your covering. The sardis and the topaz and the diamond, the braille, the onyx, the jasper. By the way, those are things that the high priest wore on his breastplate. It's almost like he was a minister in God's sanctuary, which he was. The workmanship of your timbrels and your pipes were prepared in you from the day you were created. He probably led the heavenly choir. He sang praises to God. The devil has been a priest. He has been a choir director. You are the anointed cherub who covers. You know what that means? What's a covering cherub? There by the throne of God, you've got these two angels. Have you read Isaiah 6? They cry, holy, holy, holy. He calls them seraphim there, cherubim. And they got the six wings. And there by the throne of God, the highest, most exalted position next to God himself, is the position held by these covering angels. Like they sat on the ark, two covering cherubs. That was a position of Lucifer. Lucifer went to church. He was in the inner sanctum of the church. He's not scared of church. Isaiah 14, he wants to be worshipped. You read verses 12 to 14 in Isaiah 14, it says, you have declared, I want to ascend into the holy hills. I will ascend to heaven. I will be like the Most High. See, the devil wants to be worshipped. You're not surprised by that. You knew. What did he say to Jesus in the wilderness? If you'll just fall down and worship me. The devil's not afraid of church. He's not afraid of worship. He just wants to be the object of worship, is what he's after. And he wants your worship. So what is his end game? What is very interesting? 2 Thessalonians chapter 2, verse 3. Let no one deceive you by any means. For that day, talking about the day of the Lord and talking

About the end of time, that day will not come unless there come a falling away first. I want to park right there. A falling away. Does he mean a falling away in the world? No, the world fell way back in Adam's time. The world's fallen. He's talking about a falling away where? In the church. That day, the day of the Lord, the final events, it's not going to happen unless there's a falling away first. And the man of sin is revealed, the son of perdition, who opposes and exalts himself above all that is called God or is worshipped. He opposes all of God's worship. Why? So that he sits as God in the temple of God, showing himself he is God. Does the devil have a problem going to church? No, he wants to go to church, and he wants to be worshipped. This is his end game. Daniel 8:13. I heard one holy one speaking, and the other holy one said to that certain one that was speaking, "How long will be the vision concerning the daily sacrifice and the transgression of desolation, to give both the sanctuary and the host to be trampled underfoot?" This is the abomination of desolation. The devil wants to trample down God's people and his place. Look in Daniel 11, verse 45. "He will plant the tabernacle of his palace between the seas in the glorious holy mountain." His desire in the last days is to plant himself, to be enthroned in that holy place. You can also read Matthew 24, 15. Jesus warned us, and this, by the way, is Christ's words talking about the last days. "Therefore, when you see the abomination of desolation spoken of by Daniel the prophet, standing in," what's the rest? "The holy place." Where does this abomination of desolation want to stand? In the holy place. What is that holy place? It's the place where the being resides who we worship. The devil wants your worship. Why would you doubt that? What's the whole final test about? Everybody's going to have to make up a decision. Do you worship the beast or do you have the seal of God? The devil wants to be at the center of the worship of the world. He wants God's position. That's why he told Jesus, "Just fall down, worship me, and I'll give it to you." Go to Matthew 16. Go to verse 13. Now this is when Jesus asks that big question to the apostles. He says, "Who do men say that I, the Son of Man, am?" So they said, "Well, some say you're John the Baptist, some Elijah or Jeremiah or one of the other prophets. Who do you say that I am?" Simon Peter speaks up, "You are the Christ, the Son of the living God." And Jesus said to him, to Peter, "Blessed are you, Simon Barjona, for flesh and blood has not revealed that to you, but my Father who is in heaven." So Peter's feeling pretty good. Jesus saying, "Peter, you have just spoken with inspiration. The Holy Spirit gave that to you. This comes from the Father. You have been used by the Father to speak what you spoke." And Peter's looking at the other guy saying, "God just spoke through me, guys." You catch that? That's what Jesus said. "I spoke up and God spoke through me." And so Peter's feeling pretty good. Now go down to verse 22. Same chapter. Same day. Within 20 minutes. Jesus then goes on. He tells the apostles, "I've got to go to Jerusalem. I'm going to be betrayed. I'll be crucified. I'll rise the third day." Peter takes Jesus aside. He said, "Look, I'm on a roll here. I'm inspired. I better straighten out Jesus." He takes Jesus. He said, "Look, Jesus, this is not a good idea." He says, "This is not meant for you. Far be it from you." Jesus turns to Peter and he said, "Get behind me, Satan. You are an offense to me, for you are not mindful of the things of God, but the things of men." All right, and this is a very important point. How many of you would want to go to church where Peter was the pastor? Are you not so sure? Because Peter, he can, one minute he says, "The wall men forsake you, I will not forsake you." Then he says, "I don't know, I've never seen him before." Peter, he did vacillate a little bit, but my point, I hope, is taken that sometimes we can all be a little bit like Peter, where one moment the Holy Spirit is speaking through us, and the next moment we're growling like a wolf at our wife. One moment we're spirit-filled, we love the Lord, we're singing his praise. The next moment, we got a little bit of wolf in us. And the devil sneaks into church through us. Through me. I want to make sure I'm not pointing the finger. It's all of us. And I'll be talking about a solution for that in a little bit. The Bible says,

Known a Pharisee, the other tax collector. The Pharisee stood and he prayed thus with himself. I always thought it was funny the way that's worded. God, I thank you I'm not like other men, extortioners, unjust, adulterers, or even as this tax collector. I fast twice a week. I give tithes of all that I possess. And he begins to extol all of his good deeds for God. What spirit did he have? It's pride. But the publican, if you saw these two guys walk into church and you say, which one do you want to make an elder? I said, look at the Pharisee. He's very religious, very conscientious. He keeps the law, pays tithe, doesn't cheat on his wife. Oh, sure, we wouldn't put him in charge of the church. That's why the disciples voted that Judas was the most likely to succeed. If you look in the apostles' yearbook, right next to Judas' picture, they said, most likely to succeed. They went to Jesus and said, look, we need a good accountant. This guy is great. He's smart. He's bright. He's good. We need him on our team. And sometimes man looks on the outward appearance. God looks on the heart. Pharisee says, Lord, I thank thee. I'm not like other people. What was his problem? Pride. What disqualifies you to be used of God? You're never more like the devil than when you're proud. Jesus said we need to be humble. The publican, who you would say, oh man, public tax collector, we don't want him. He bows his head, he smites on his breast, he says, Lord, have mercy on me, a sinner. And then Jesus concludes by saying, the publican is the one that goes home with God, forgiven. The Pharisee, he was so full of himself. On the throne of the Pharisee's heart is the Pharisee, not God. He was worshiping himself. We all have a little of both inside. So how does the devil come to church? Well, sometimes he comes in us. So, when we come to church, do we go to uplift our own goodness? The devil loves when we do that. Do we become preoccupied with how others have slighted us, or they have offended us, or they don't appreciate us? We get engaged in gossip. When we're singing the songs, are our hearts involved in singing? Are we worshiping? Are we mumbling through the words from memory while we're really thinking about something else? Sometimes the devil can come and he just distracts us from what God might want to say. Now, I told you that we are temples, but the Bible also tells us that Jesus was a temple. Jesus said that. Have you read in John 2, verse 19? And Jesus answered and said to them, destroy this temple, and in 3 days I will raise it up. But he was speaking of the temple of his body, it says in verse 21. More than anything, more than coming into our churches or getting into our heads, what the devil wanted to get into was into Christ. All through his life, the devil did everything he could to make Christ lose his cool, lose his sanctification, get upset, to sin. And the temple of Christ, the devil couldn't get in. And because he couldn't get in, he did everything he could in anger to destroy it. It's like bank robbers that go to a bank and they try to get in the vault and they can't break into the vault. And they're so mad on their way out, they start shooting the place up because they're infuriated that they can't get to that which they wanted. Look at what the devil did to Jesus' body. He tried to get Jesus to lose his temper. Christ was whipped. He was spat on. He was punched. He was pierced. He was cursed. The devil threw everything he could at him to try to get inside, and he couldn't. Christ said, if you doubt me, John 14:30, he said, I can't talk with you now, for the ruler of this world is coming, and catch this, he has nothing in me. He has no foothold in me. He can't get inside me. The soul of Christ was an impregnable fortress. Now what Jesus had, he offers you. Wouldn't you like to know that your soul could be protected? Don't you want to have a church where we're all led of the Spirit? The reason Paul warned us, he said, in the last days, wolves will rise up, not sparing the flock. I think we're living in those days, not only with all the various doctrines of devils and winds of heresy that are blowing around, not just in the world with goofy pastors that say, the devil wants you to keep the Ten Commandments. There's all kinds of bizarre theology out there, but even within

0: our own church. The wolf nibbles on the edges and tries to get in. I hope all of us are in the Word, because it's the Word of God that is going to be our fortress. Jesus is the Word. Amen? How do you get rid of darkness? You introduce the light. It's not enough to say, well, we go to church. The people who crucified Jesus went to church. Matter of fact, they wanted his body taken off the cross so they could hurry home and keep the Sabbath. So it's good that you're a Sabbath keeper, but that by itself doesn't save us. We need to have our hearts and minds and souls need to be the abiding place of Christ. You know what keeps the wolf away? A good shepherd. And if Jesus, as the Bible says, if he is the shepherd of your souls, then you have nothing to fear.
1: 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So how do we know what's true? 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Does it even matter? We invite you to look inside and find out for yourself. 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

0: What if you could know the future? What would you do? What would you change? To see the future, you must understand the past.
1: Alexander the Great becomes king when he's only 18, but he's a military prodigy.
2: 150 years in advance, Cyrus had been named. 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
0: This intriguing documentary, hosted by Pastor Doug Batchelor, explores the most striking Bible prophecies that have been dramatically fulfilled throughout history. Kingdoms in Time. 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
4: In the last program, I talked about four steps to heaven and gave you step number one, which is to pray every day for the Holy Spirit. Step number two is based on Matthew chapter 5, verse 8, where Jesus said, "Blessed are the pure in heart, for they shall see God." The Lord has strongly impressed my heart, my mind, that if Jesus can change my heart, everything else will follow. I like to garden. We've got a few fruit trees in our backyard and lots of plants in the garden, and I've learned a lot about roots and growth and fruit. And the Bible uses words like this. It talks about trees and roots and fruit. And a lot of times we focus on the fruit, which really is our behavior, and we don't focus on the roots. And it's very clear in Scripture that if God can change the root, then the fruit will follow afterwards. And I can't think of a more powerful prayer than to ask Jesus every day, "Lord, give me a pure heart." And so that's what I encourage you to do. Pray for the Holy Spirit every day and ask Jesus to give you a pure heart. And if you do, I promise you, things will start happening in your life and the fruit will change, which means your behavior, your words, your attitudes, your actions, they will flow out of what God does inside of you. So will you do it? Pray every day, "Jesus, please give me a pure heart." And then if you do that, watch what God does.
5: Psalm 76. To the chief musician on Neginoth, a psalm or song of Asaph.
6: In Judah is God known. His name is great in Israel. In Salem also is his tabernacle and his dwelling place in Zion. There break he the arrows of the bow, the shield and the sword, and the battle. Selah. Thou art more glorious and excellent than the mountains of prey. The stout-hearted are spoiled. They have slept their sleep, and none of the men of might have found their hands. At thy rebuke, O God of Jacob, both the chariot and horse are cast into a dead sleep. Thou, even thou, art to be feared, and who may stand in thy sight, once thou art angry? Thou didst cause judgment to be heard from heaven. The earth feared and was still when God arose to judgment, to save all the meek of the earth. Selah. Surely the wrath of man shall praise thee. The remainder of wrath shalt thou restrain. Vow and pay unto the Lord your God. Let all that be round about him bring presents unto him that ought to be feared. He shall cut off the spirit of princes. He is terrible to the kings of the earth.
5: Psalm 128.
7: Blessed is everyone that feareth the Lord, that walketh in his ways. For thou shalt eat the labor of thine hands. 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
13: Now a look at your evening weather on Janesville Christian Talk Radio. Mostly cloudy today with a high near 82 and lows around 54. Mostly cloudy with showers tomorrow with a high of 68 and lows around 44. For your Monday, thunderstorms with a high near 70 and lows around 63. And for Tuesday, thunderstorms with a high near 74 and lows around 56. That's your evening weather on Janesville Christian Talk Radio.
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16: Every so often, I meet people who tell me they are New Testament Christians, even bothered people that have both Testaments. So today on The Voice of Prophecy, the question, is the Old Testament irrelevant for New Testament Christians?

Welcome to another edition of The Voice of Prophecy. I'm your host. My name is Sean Boonstra, and today I'm going to talk about these people out there who claim they are New Testament Christians. And of course, if you take that to mean people who believe in the New Testament, well, then I'm also a New Testament Christian because I happen to believe every single word of it. But that's not quite what I'm talking about. What I'm really getting at today is this whole idea that somehow the New Testament replaces the Old. That somehow the Old Testament has now become irrelevant in the New Testament era. You know, I remember back in the fifth grade, there was this well-known organization, you'd probably know who they are, and they used to come to our school and give out pocket New Testaments, at least before the days that everybody decided that handing out Bibles is somehow offensive and dangerous to children. But back in the old days, people didn't seem to mind. Even if you didn't happen to be a Christian, you could politely refuse and nobody would push it. It was just an organization that gave them out. And to this day, somewhere in this big pile of boxes in my basement, I still have that New Testament they gave me in the fifth grade. And I guess at the time, because I was 10 years old, it didn't occur to me. But it occurs to me now that it's just a New Testament. The Old Testament is missing. And honestly, if I was introducing someone to the Bible for the first time, I'd probably start them in the New Testament. I'd probably start them in the Gospel accounts, maybe the book of Matthew or John. But you know, the fact that we print so many New Testaments, standalone New Testaments, it's made me wonder over the years when exactly it was that we decided that the Old Testament was no longer important. At what point did we decide that the New Testament is now somehow more authoritative than the Old? Because even if you happen to have a complete copy of the Bible, there's still this unspoken feeling in modern Christianity that the Old Testament is just there for historical reference. It's a curiosity piece. Unless, of course, someone suddenly wants to take the Ten Commandments out of a courthouse here in America, well, then everybody gets all bent out of shape and the Old Testament suddenly is very, very important. But you know, other than those rare occasions, we as Christians have this tendency to treat the Old Testament like a second-class citizen. It's nice to have, but not really necessary. In fact, we sometimes even use the Old Testament to accuse each other as Christians of legalism. If you tell another Christian that he or she is an Old Testament Christian, you're basically calling them a legalist. What you're really trying to say is that that person is trying to earn his or her salvation through obedience. New Testament Christians, they say, are people who are saved by grace. But we have this unspoken assumption that anyone who goes by the Old Testament is trying to live in the age of law. We have this assumption that the believers who lived in Old Testament times, the characters in the Old Testament, they were somehow different than us. They had a less desirable, an inferior path to heaven, one that was based on works and achievement. But really, the only way you can come to that conclusion is to fail to read the whole Bible. If you go back and read the New Testament, and you really pay attention, you'll notice something interesting. A huge portion of the New Testament is made up of quotes from the Old. The Old Testament was the only Bible the Christian church had. By the middle of the first century, the Christians had some of Paul's letters, but the books of the New Testament were not really finished until almost 100 A.D. And that means when you see a reference to Scripture in the New Testament, if they talk about Scripture, they're actually talking about the Old Testament, which was the Bible that Jesus used. When Jesus tells people to search the Scriptures, he's talking about the Old Testament. And here's what he says. Listen to this. This is John 5:39. Jesus says, "You search the Scriptures, for in them you think you have eternal life, and these are they which testify of me." And here's what it says a few verses later in verse 46. Jesus says, "For if you believed Moses, you would believe me, for he wrote about me." When Jesus was trying to explain his ministry, when he was trying to show his critics that he was Messiah, he pointed them to the words of the Old Testament. Now think about this with me. If Jesus had intended to wipe away the Old Testament, abolish it, diminish its importance, you would expect him to say people could just ignore it.

0: for it. But that's not what he does. That's not what Jesus teaches. He points his whole audience to the Old Testament, which was, of course, the only Bible of the day. The Old Testament, you see, is not in conflict with the teachings of Jesus. Everything the Old Testament writers wrote was pointing forward to Christ, every word of it. All of the Old Testament sacrifices, the sacrificial lambs, it all points to Jesus. The ceremonies and festivals were prophetic messages pointing forward to the work of Christ at the cross. And still, some people Jesus tossed out the Old Testament. But if he actually did that, it would mean that the early church had no Bible for the first few critical decades of its existence. Now go back, read the New Testament carefully. The church was clearly born out of the words of the Old Testament. The authors of the New Testament base all their arguments for the divinity of Christ completely on the authority of Old Testament prophets. I mean, listen to what Paul writes to young Timothy in 2 Timothy chapter 3. Listen to this. It's verse 14 of chapter 3. But you, he's speaking to Timothy, but you must continue in the things which you have learned and been assured of, knowing from whom you have learned, and that from childhood you have known the Holy Scriptures. Now, which Scriptures would those be? Which Bible would Timothy know from his childhood? It's obviously the Old Testament. Now, listen to what Paul says as he continues his appeal. He says that from childhood you have known the Holy Scriptures, that's the Old Testament, which are able to make you wise for salvation through faith which is in Christ Jesus. All Scripture, verse 16, and again this is the Old Testament he's talking about, all Scripture is given by inspiration of God and is profitable for doctrine, for reproof, for correction, for instruction in righteousness, that the man of God may be complete, thoroughly equipped for every good work. I want you to pay attention carefully. There is no hint anywhere in the New Testament that God intended to demote the Old Testament, or remove it, or somehow discount what it says. Now, I'm about to go and take a short break because we have to, and I want you to hear about our Discover Bible School. But when we come back, I want to show you how things went wrong over the years. I want to show you why it is that we now seem to think that the Old Testament is an inferior product to the New. So I want you to hang tight for a moment, and I'll be right back.
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0: Okay, we are back from the break. You are listening to The Voice of Prophecy. My name is Sean Boonstra, and today I'm talking about Old Testament versus New Testament, and why it is that some people seem to think that the Old Testament has been discounted or devalued in the New Testament era. And I guess what it all boils down to is this whole idea that something radically changed at the cross of Christ. That somehow the terms of human salvation completely changed when Jesus died on the cross. Let me give you an example of the kind of thinking I'm talking about. I'm going to read you something that comes from a popular handbook on Bible prophecy. And it's a book that sold a lot of copies when it came out. And for the most part, I don't have any quibble with the book, with the author, because I happen to know that the author really is a born-again, Bible-believing Christian. When it comes to how a person is reconciled with God and forgiven for his or her sins, I think the author is right on target, except for one little detail. The author seems to suggest at one point, and remember, this was a really popular book, he suggests that in the Old Testament era, people were saved on different terms than believers in the New Testament era.

I'll read you a paragraph, and then I want to analyze it biblically with you. And the reason I'm doing this is not to pick on the author, but just because this kind of thinking is so prevalent, and it's not biblical. So here we go, from a very popular handbook on prophecy, and it really doesn't matter who wrote it. It just matters that this kind of thinking is in circulation. Here's the quote now. Quote, "When he, as God's only begotten Son, gave himself to die on that cross for the sins of the whole world, he ended the age of law and introduced the age of grace." Unquote. Now, right there, in that statement, there's this distinction between Old Testament belief and New Testament belief. Before the cross, this guy says, you had the age of law. And after the cross, you now have the age of grace. And what he's saying, if you take this to its logical conclusion, is that there are two different methods of salvation. And his very next sentence confirms it. I mean, listen to this. He continues, "From that time on, individuals have been able to be eternally saved through faith by repenting of their sins and calling on Christ to save them. That is why it is called the age of grace." Now, I want you to think about what he just said for a moment. If that sentence is true, then it's only after the cross that people could repent of their sins and actually call on Christ. But you know, clearly that's not true. I mean, read the New Testament carefully, and you'll discover that there has never been a second path of salvation. The Bible doesn't teach millions of paths to God, or hundreds of paths. It doesn't even teach two. There's only one path to heaven, and that path is Jesus Christ. And he was the path for Old Testament believers just as much as he is for us living in the New Testament period. In the book of Acts, Peter tells us point blank, and here's the quote, "Neither is there salvation in any other, for there is none other name under heaven given among men whereby we must be saved." You and I like to think that the notion of salvation by faith in Christ is only a New Testament concept, that only came into play after the death and resurrection of Christ. And we often appeal to Romans 1 verse 17, where the Bible says, "The just shall live by faith." And we point to that because that was the verse that launched the Protestant Reformation. It was the verse that popped into Martin Luther's mind as he crawled up the steps of the Scala Sancta in Rome. Luther suddenly connected the dots with that verse. He came to the realization that you cannot be saved by your own effort. You must rely on the merits of Christ because you and I don't have any merit of our own. We can't buy our salvation. But you know, the way that modern Christians talk about that verse in Romans, you'd think that righteousness by faith was strictly a New Testament concept. "Oh, those poor Old Testament believers," we say, "they had to earn favor with God. They had to keep the law to make things right. They were slaves to the rites and rituals of the temple." But let me ask you this. Where does the Bible teach that? You know, when Paul says the just shall live by faith, he's actually quoting the Old Testament. It comes from the book of Habakkuk, chapter 2 and verse 4, where the Bible says, "In the Old Testament, the just shall live by his faith." Listen to me carefully. Salvation by grace through faith is Old Testament thinking. Look, if you read the whole Bible, and I mean really pay attention to the details, you'll discover that every generation of believers, from Abraham to Paul, has always been saved exactly the same way. No single human being has ever earned salvation. No human being has ever worked his or her way into God's kingdom. It has always been by faith. And all that stuff in the Old Testament, the rites and the rituals, all of it was pointing forward to Jesus. Those people living back then were looking forward by faith to the sacrifice of Christ, the same way we now look back by faith to the cross. In the Old Testament, the cross hadn't happened yet. It was still in the future. So what God did was give those people tangible, hands-on object lessons to show them what was coming in Jesus. So when you offered a lamb at Passover, the message wasn't that animal sacrifices could somehow save you. The lesson was that the Lamb of God would come to take away the sins of the world. The lesson was that the wages of sin is death. The lesson was that God has a plan to save you from paying the wages of sin yourself. But go back and read it all, and read it carefully. It has always been by faith, even in the Old Testament.
How do I know? I mean, how do I know those sacrifices weren't what saved those people? Well, the author of the book of Hebrews tells us. I mean, he says it point blank. Hebrews 10, verse 4. It is not possible, he says, that the blood of bulls and goats could take away sins. There you have it. The sacrifices didn't save people. Those animals were just a symbol, a way for sinful people to express faith in what Jesus would do for them one day when he finally came to this planet. You know, there's a good reason that Abraham is not called the father of works. He's called the father of faith. He's not called the father of legalism. He's the father of faith because he was saved exactly the same way we are. I mean, just listen to what Paul writes in his landmark book on the subject of faith. This is Romans 4 and verse 2. Listen carefully. Paul says, "For if Abraham was justified by works, he has something to boast about, but not before God. For what does the Scripture say?" And of course, when Paul says Scripture, he means the Old Testament. "For what does Scripture say? Abraham believed God, and it was accounted to him for righteousness." Did you catch it? I mean, Abraham didn't make himself righteous. He was counted righteous. It was salvation by grace through faith. The whole argument that Paul makes is that you and I are saved exactly the same way Abraham was. There has never, ever, ever been another way to heaven. There has never been a dispensation where you were saved just by keeping God's law. It has always been by grace through faith, every single time. Now, even though Abraham was saved by faith, we probably shouldn't miss the point that Abraham was also obedient to God. He did what God asked. And because of that, some people have jumped to the conclusion that Abraham was justified or made right with God because he obeyed God, that somehow he was earning his salvation. And there's a passage that seems to say that. It comes from Genesis 26, verse 5. It clearly points out that God would bless Israel if Abraham was obedient. It says, "Because Abraham," this is Genesis 26, verse 5, "because Abraham obeyed my voice and kept my charge, my commandments, my statutes, and my laws." There's no question about it. Abraham was obedient, and God liked that. He kept God's law. But Paul is still exceptionally clear, at the very same time, that Abraham wasn't justified because of his obedience. Obedience wasn't the legal basis for his salvation. Abraham didn't keep God's law because he was working his way to heaven. He did it because he loved God. He was in harmony with God, which is the same reason that you and I live in obedience to Christ. I mean, don't forget, Jesus said in John 14, verse 15, "If you love me, keep my commandments." In the Old Testament, people were saved by grace through faith in the coming work of Messiah at the cross. And in the New Testament, you and I are saved by faith in the accomplished work of Messiah at that very same cross. In the Old Testament, they kept God's moral law because they were forgiven. And in the New Testament, you and I are obedient, or at least we should be, because of the love and gratitude we have towards God for the amazing thing He's done for us. That's the reason that the book of Revelation chapter 14 portrays God's last day people as those who, and now listen to this carefully, this is the New Testament. It describes God's last day people as those who, quote, "keep the commandments of God and have the faith of Jesus." You see, God's people have always been saved by grace through faith. And God's people have always obeyed Him. It's really pretty simple. Every single sinner's debt was Testament or New Testament. And according to the book of Hebrews 5, verse 9, Jesus has become, quote, "the author of eternal salvation to all those who obey Him." Now that's the New Testament. It's not a matter of believe or obey. This is a matter of believe and then obey. Can do that. But salvation by grace doesn't mean that you and I don't have to obey God. Obedience is still the baseline of what God expects from the human race. It's a little like committing a murder. Now, you and I would never do that, but let's think in those terms. Let's say you killed somebody. You're never, ever going to convince the judge not to convict you just by promising not to murder again. You still have to deal with your crime. You still have to pay the price for what you've done. And if you happen to get a pardon you don't deserve, if the judge somehow lets you walk, you're still expected to stop murdering.
not as a way to pay off your debt to society, but as a baseline expectation for people who live in a civilized

0: world. And the same is true with God. There is a baseline for acceptable behavior. So, where do we get this idea that the Old Testament has now been abolished? That somehow the terms of salvation are now different? Because I'm telling you, some people really do teach that. I've heard it my whole life. Well, what I'm going to do is take a short break, and then I'm going to come back and try to explain this. Right back.
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0: Okay, we are back from our break. This is The Voice of Prophecy. My name is Sean Boonstra, and today I'm talking about what changed the day Jesus died. Now, some people seem to think that the terms and conditions for salvation changed, but we've already discovered that's not true according to the Old Testament. All of the sacrifices, all of the rites and rituals associated with the temple, it was all symbolic, pointing the believer forward to the saving work of Jesus. And you know what you're going to find, if you study this carefully, if you read the whole Bible, what you're going to find is that there were actually several different laws described in the Old Testament to do with health and hygiene. And other laws had to do with civil society and organizing a nation, making it functional. They were sort of management rules. But there were two main categories of that law that really come into play when you want to understand what exactly changed the day Jesus died. The Ten Commandments, those were God's moral law. You know, you shall not kill, you shall not steal, stuff that has always been wrong for all people living at all times. Now, that law, the moral law, was written on tables of stone by the finger of God himself, and it was kept inside the Ark of the Covenant. But there was another law that was written in scrolls by human scribes, and that law described the sacrificial system. It described how to sacrifice animals, how to keep the feasts, how to run the temple. And the Bible says that law was not kept inside the Ark, it was kept beside the Ark. So you really had two laws when it came to the whole plan of salvation. There was God's eternal moral principles of the Ten Commandments, and then there was the ceremonial law that described how the children of Israel were supposed to practice their faith as they were waiting for Messiah to come. Now, the day Jesus died, the Bible says an unseen hand suddenly reaches into the temple and rips the veil in two, signaling that the sacrificial system was over. And why was it over? Because the real Lamb of God had come. You didn't need the sacrifices anymore because you had the real Lamb. The symbolism wasn't needed. Out the ceremonial system, the laws that regulated those sacrifices as an airplane boarding pass. A boarding pass is not an airplane trip. It's a promise of one. It's a symbol. And the minute you're on the plane and the plane takes off, you don't need the boarding pass anymore. You can just rip it up because you have the real thing. The ceremonial system was a boarding pass. You needed it right up to the moment that the plane took off. You needed it right until the Lamb of God came and gave his life for us. And that's what changed at the cross. God's moral standards didn't change because God himself can't change. In fact, John says in the New Testament that sin is still, in the New Testament era, a transgression of God's law. And Jesus said not one jot or one tittle would pass from the law as long as the heavens and the earth are still in existence. God's moral law doesn't change. But the ceremonial law did change. We don't need it anymore. We don't need the sacrifices now that Jesus has died. But the moral law, yeah, it's still there. And this is really where all the confusion comes from. We've convinced ourselves that the terms of God's covenant have changed. We've convinced ourselves that people in the Old Testament had a religion of legalism. And we've started to discount the Old Testament as something less than the New. And in doing that, let me tell you, you're missing out on two-thirds of what the Bible teaches. Now, the ceremonial law, that did change. Our focus now is on the actual cross of Christ, not the symbols that pointed forward to it. Now, you can still learn a lot by studying those symbols, but we don't need the rites and the rituals and the sacrifices anymore. That did change. You know, the sad thing

0: If you're not reading the Old Testament, you really don't understand the New. Because if you remember from earlier in our program, we discussed the fact that the authors of the New Testament pointed the readers back to the Old. I mean, even after his resurrection, when Jesus meets the two men on the road to Emmaus, I mean, he could have just revealed himself, but chooses to give those guys a Bible study out of the Old Testament, which, of course, was the only Bible of the day. Beginning at Moses and all the prophets, it says in Luke 24, Jesus expounded to them in all the scriptures, and that's the Old Testament, in all the scriptures, the things concerning his testament, is a picture of Jesus. In Luke 16, Jesus says to the Pharisees that if they won't believe Moses and the prophets, they won't believe even if someone comes back from the dead. In John chapter 1, Philip says to Nathanael, we have found him of whom Moses in the law and also the prophets wrote. Go through the New Testament, read it carefully, and it becomes obvious that you can't life and teachings of Jesus unless you compare it to what the Bible says about Jesus in the Old Testament. So I guess my whole appeal to you is this. It's really time for Christians to start reading the whole book again. And pay attention to all those little footnotes in the margins, the ones that point you back to the Old Testament when you're reading the New. I think it's going to blow you away just how much clearer the whole Bible becomes if you read the whole thing. I mean, right now, especially in the last century and a half or so, we have a lot of really strange and novel ideas showing up in Christian belief because we've lost the all-important context of the Old Testament. We're making the New Testament say stuff that the authors never intended. Read it all, and your picture of Jesus will be bigger than you ever dreamed possible, because the whole book is all about Jesus. And now, I'm completely out of time, so let me thank you for listening. I'm Sean Boonstra, and you've been listening to The Voice of Prophecy.
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0: Gary, I'm engaged to someone who has a child from a former marriage. It bothers me. Will I ever get over it?
1: Probably not. This is one reason why second marriages are so difficult. I don't mean you can't learn to deal with it, but it will always be a factor. Until the child becomes an adult, your fiancé will likely have some contact with the mother of the child. This creates all kinds of emotions in you, him, and the child. It is a reality with which you must live. I suggest you talk with some of your friends who are in such marriages and ask how they handle these issues. Also, premarital counseling would be a wise investment. Don't ignore these concerns. They will not go away with time. Finding answers to these issues is one of the purposes of being engaged.
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0: praise.
1: Welcome to our program, Portraits of God. I'm Dennis Farley. We're delighted to have you with us. Today you're going to hear Pastor Bill Brace and Dr. Bob Hunsicker discuss important concepts of God which are portrayed in His Holy Word. Be sure to stay tuned at the conclusion of our program for ways to contact us. And now, here are Pastor Bill Brace and Dr. Bob Hunsicker.
2: Thank you, Dennis, for that welcome. We appreciate it. I think we've got an interesting program today, Bob.
3: I think it's a key program, too.
2: Very important program, because people ask a lot of questions about this particular topic, and so why don't we plunge right into it?
3: Well, Bill, as you mentioned, there's lots of questions, but it's interesting, as you and I have had the opportunity to talk with different people from all walks of life, with different backgrounds and philosophies and religions and cultures, and I interact with people from different backgrounds at the hospital all the time, I have noticed there are certain people, certain questions are asked by everywhere. And it seems like as people step back and contemplate the world around them, the things that bother them or that they don't understand are very similar between different people despite very different diverse backgrounds. It's also interesting that there is, in my experience, and perhaps yours also, Bill, one question that is the most perplexing to many, many people. For individuals who have rejected a belief or a trust in God, it is by far the most frequently cited reason for their rejecting a notion of God. But also, besides those people who have rejected God, people with a religious belief system, it's still the question in all of their minds also, and yet I think one that receives perhaps little attention in everyday religious circles. So because this issue is so important to all of us, we want to do something we only do on occasion on Portraits of God, and that is to spend 2 weeks on this question.
2: Quite right, Bob. We do want to spend today and next week as well together looking at a rational and thoughtful and, we believe, an encouraging understanding as to why there is so much pain and suffering here on planet Earth. There are questions, and we need to try to grapple with them. For example, how do we reconcile a God of infinite love and mercy as we see that God demonstrated in Jesus Christ with all the trauma, with all the heartache and the sadness we see around us in the world, between all the famine and war and natural disasters and diseases, and I could go on. We see a planet that seems consistently defined really by pain and suffering. Would you agree with that?
3: It's very, very true most of the time, unfortunately.
2: And in the midst of all of this, there are many people who want to know that really, if God has the power to make it all better, why doesn't He do that?
3: Important question.
2: It is, and I think you and I both admit that we've been asked that question many, many times. So we want to spend the limited time we have today and next week with you, our listeners, sharing an understanding of God that deals not only one who is truly all-powerful and all-loving, but a one who is in no way responsible for what we see on planet Earth today. And that He is doing all that He can to make it better. And I think we need to emphasize that. God is doing everything He can. And as we talk the next couple of programs, Bob, I hope we can help people understand that.
3: Yeah, absolutely. Well, Bill, I think there's two basic fundamental principles that lie at the heart of understanding the problem of suffering. Number one, this is very, very important. God created all His intelligent created beings, angels, men, women, children, etc., with actual, real freedom. We, all created intelligences, have the ability to make choices that God would wish that we didn't make. Choices that actually have an impact on others for good or for evil. We have the ability to oppose the will and the hopes and the desires of God. In fact, the vast majority of decisions made in this world are so often opposed to what God wishes. There's a well-known writer called G.K. Chesterton who said this, "In making the world, God set it free." God had written not so much a poem, but rather a play He had planned as perfect, but which had necessarily been left to human actors and stage managers who have since made a great mess of it. So this is most important to recognize that God gave us actual freedom, and how we exercise that freedom has real consequences on ourselves and on others. Now, the other fundamental principle that lies at the heart of understanding the problem of pain is this. God created a world that runs according to consistent natural laws, which have actual cause-effect relationships. For example, just give you one example of many, God created water with certain specific properties that make it essential for life. It's also pleasant to drink in, pleasant to bathe in, and fun to play with many, many times. However, those same physical properties that God gave to water that make it so useful and enjoyable can also cause us to drown if it gets in our lungs. Another example, God made things

0: like rocks with properties of hardness that make them useful for construction and building roads, etc. But that same physical property of hardness can be used by someone not to construct something beautiful and attractive or useful, but can be used to knock someone else on the head and kill them or disfigure them. And the list we could go on is really endless. But God committed himself to these two principles when he began to create freedom and consistent natural law. And when he did that, he opened up the universe to the possibility of abuse and evil. Now, he never intended evil. He never desired it. But because he wanted us to have the ability to love him and to love others, he had to create us free. And the reason this is so important is no freedom means no love is possible. And no freedom would mean that there's a dictator in charge of the universe, and God didn't want that.
1: Well, I think it begs the question, Bob, does the fact that God designed the world with these two absolute principles you just mentioned make him responsible, therefore, for all the sin and the suffering and pain?
0: It's another important question.
1: And so maybe what I could do is draw an analogy here in the field of parenting. When you give a child a new bicycle, for example, and as I think about that, I think about the first two-wheeler my oldest son got.
0: Oh.
1: he was so excited about it. He said he loved it so much, Daddy, that he could marry it. Never forgotten that. But suppose you as a parent give a child a new bicycle, knowing that, of course, he might fall. Well, is that the same as knocking your child down? We would, of course, all agree it's not. Giving your child a bicycle, telling them how to use it responsibly, and then giving that child the freedom to ride it without holding on for them is really a manifestation of your love for them and your desire for that child's freedom and happiness. And in a real sense, when God created planet Earth, he gave us a bicycle, planet Earth, for example, taught us how to ride it, or taught us how to live happily and responsibly, and then gave us the freedom to ride, freedom to love or not to love. He never knocked us off the bike. He never caused the pain we see in our world.
0: It's a good analogy, I think, Bill.
1: It is. Our first parents, Adam and Eve and all their offspring, including all of you who are listening right now, and Bob and I here, had sadly enough taken that bike at time and used it to run into trees. Well, run into something, not
0: right.
1: The trees. We've fallen off. And unfortunately, we've used it to knock off individuals on other bikes and maybe run them over. Should God have never given us planet Earth and freedom to experience it in the first place? Or in fact, does the responsibility of what happens consequently lie at our door as we notice what has indeed happened in the consequence of the original creation? I hope, listener, this simple illustration, you can see the beginning of a reality that God is really an author of freedom and order, but he's not an author of all the pain and suffering we see around us.
0: Yeah, I think that's an important point, that God's the author of freedom and order.
1: That's right.
0: Well, Bill, I think one of the questions people struggle greatly with when thinking or talking about this topic is the why questions. And maybe just to follow through on your bicycle analogy, people might ask why God doesn't stop people from crashing their bikes and falling off them and running into other people.
1: That's true.
0: Why does he just control it all the time? Because certainly God is powerful enough to control every little movement of the handlebars, every bump in the road that we might hit, to move every tree as we approached it at too high a speed. But what kind of world would that be if God controlled every little minute detail that we have like that? Well, ultimately it would be a world where we had absolutely no freedom, and also where there were no consistent laws by which to understand how things were going to work. If God took all the bumps out of the road, it's true, there wouldn't be anything to hit, but there would also be no bumps to jump your bike off of for those who wanted to. If God controlled every tiny movement of the handlebars, we would lose all freedom, all skill, and all enjoyment of riding. Real-world language, Bill, take it away from our analogy. It seems, really reminds me of a relative of a church member that is a friend of both you and I, a really sweet older lady who sadly, after a lifetime of cigarette smoking, developed lung cancer, and then specifically asked this question, why did God do this to me?
1: How very
0: remember
1: true.
0: Who I'm talking about?
1: Yes,
0: sure,
1: I remember that. Very sad.
0: Yeah. Now, she probably hadn't thought in a serious way about God in months and perhaps years, but as soon as something bad happens, we as human beings are quick to turn heavenward with the accusing finger and blame God. We never look at ourselves as the source of our problems. I think we want to avoid guilt and responsibility so much that we like to shift that to God. People who smoke get lung cancer, not because God doesn't like them and gives them cancer, and not because God just arbitrarily doesn't like smoking itself. People who smoke get lung cancer because smoking is physically, organically linked to lung cancer, just like falling would violate

0: the very principles of freedom and of cause-effect relationships that allow us to live in a stable, free, predictable world. For smokers not to get lung cancer, God would have to do one of two things. Either take away their freedom to smoke, I just won't let you, every time you pick up, I'm going to paralyze your arm so you can't do it, or violate the inherent connection between smoking and lung cancer. Now, when God designed our lungs, and this is just an illustration of this whole principle that applies to so many things, when God designed us to work a certain way, that choice, designing our lungs a certain way, of necessity eliminated other ways for our lungs to function. So, we need the oxygen that the lungs provide for us, and God designed it that way. But the carbon monoxide and chemicals that cause lung cancer harm the wonderful mechanism that God designed for us to obtain oxygen, and thus smoking actually has consequences. And that's the same way it is with all sin, all things that we do that cause damage. It has consequences. Whether it's a physical law, like the one we just illustrated with smoking and lung cancer, or the bicycle and falling off of it, or it's a social law, like us, perhaps as individuals, avoiding angry and impatient people. We avoid them. And it's not because God's cursing them or something like that. People naturally avoid angry, impatient people. It can also apply to mental laws, like being influenced intellectually by what we spend our time watching. So all of these things God designed for our good, but they can be abused.
1: Bob, I think what we're describing here is brought out clearly in the Bible. And one of the classic stories to reinforce this thought we're making today is in the book of Job.
0: That's right.
1: Job, a good and righteous man. Read chapters 1 and 2, and you see there that God indeed calls Job a righteous and upright man, one who hates evil. He still needed growth in his understanding. He couldn't see behind the scenes of the story like we can see it, to understand that it was Satan who was the cause of all his troubles. Notice in Job 1:21 who Job blames for the loss of his children and possessions. And I quote, "And Job said, 'Naked I came from my mother's womb, and naked shall I return. The Lord gave, and the Lord has taken away. Blessed be the name of the Lord.'" The Lord has taken away. Job believed that it was God who had done all these terrible things to him. And if you continue reading through the story, you'll notice very quickly that Job's three friends, and his three friends are very important to the story, or as he put them, miserable comforters. I don't remember that. As Job called them, they have an identical belief as to the origin of Job's problems. Repeatedly, they try to convince Job calamities have come, including, by the way, the death of his 10 children, is because God is punishing him for some hidden sin in his life. Listen to their basic theology. "Job, you sinned, and because you sinned, God killed your 10 children."
0: Bill, as you say that, it sounds so stark, but that's fundamentally what they were saying. You did something wrong, you've been hiding it, and so God did all these things to you. One of them was killing your 10 children.
1: Yeah, that's very terrible.
0: And you put it that starkly, though, it just kind of jumps out.
1: Go back to Adam and Eve, don't we, in the garden, after they sinned. If that idea doesn't come from Satan, I can't really imagine where it comes from. Just like the lady with lung cancer you mentioned a few moments ago, Bob, her belief was, God gave me this lung cancer, or at least God, you could have prevented me from getting lung cancer, even though I was smoking all these years. So either way, she would blame it on God. And so many people in this world have abused them badly.
0: Yeah. Well, but there's another story from the Bible that comes to mind, I think, that illustrates the same point that we're bringing out. This is in John chapter 9, verses 1 through 3. It says there, "As Jesus was walking along, he saw a man who had been blind from birth.

0: saying that God had nothing to do with causing this man's blindness, but that because he was blind, we would now be able to see God's goodness in healing him. So Jesus is telling us that we can see a portrait of God, not in the blindness of the man, but in the restoration of sight to the blind man. So if you want to know God's part in the blind man's life, you won't see it in his being blind, but you will see it in his healing.
1: Well, Bob, there's an important comment made by Jesus that I do believe gets far too little attention as to the cause of suffering here on planet Earth. We see it in the book of Job as well, but Jesus comes right out and tells us exactly who is the cause of such the diseases here on planet Earth. And I'm going to quote here from an important passage in the Gospels. One Sabbath day, as Jesus was teaching in a synagogue, he saw a woman who had been crippled by an evil spirit. He saw a woman who had been crippled by an evil spirit. She had been bent double for 18 years and was unable to stand straight. When Jesus saw her, he called her over and said, "Woman, you are healed of your sickness." Then he touched her, and instantly she could stand straight. How she praised and thanked God. But the leader in charge of the synagogue was indignant that Jesus had healed her on the Sabbath day. "There are 6 days of the week for working," he said to the crowd. "Come on those days to be healed, not on the Sabbath." But the Lord replied, "Wasn't it necessary for me, even on the Sabbath day, to free this dear woman held her for 18 years?
0: That's a powerful insight there, Bill.
1: Exactly. And so we see here that Jesus points the finger directly at Satan and the evil spirits, or the demons that work in his behalf, as the source of this woman's 18 years of suffering. Very important. Unfortunately, when bad things happen, we rarely, Bob, ever see people getting angry, right?
0: Yeah, exactly. It's always a God.
1: It always seems to be their anger directed toward God.
0: Yeah. Well, Bill, just there's another similar passage kind of similar to that in John chapter 10, verses 9 through 10, where Jesus is identifying himself as the gate through which salvation is obtained. And then Jesus contrasts his ministry of giving life with the ministry of Satan. This is interesting. Listen to this. "Yes, I am the gate. Those who come in through me will be saved. Wherever they go, they will find green pasture. The thief's, or Satan's, purpose is to steal and kill and destroy. My purpose is to give life in all its fullness." So again, just like the passage you read, Bill, Jesus points the finger at Satan as the destroyer, the thief who comes to steal, to kill, and to destroy. Now, there's an interesting study coming from anthropologists. It was done about 20 years ago or so. What they did was they went to different tribes in different places all around the world and asked them their cultural beliefs about the source of illness and death and sickness. Now, out of 139 tribes that they interviewed and studied, 135 of those 139 believed that God, or the gods, caused people to fall ill as a sign of his disapproval.
1: You said 135 out of 139 blamed it on the gods.
0: Right, that they were falling ill because he was disapproving of something that they'd done.
1: Wow.
0: So this belief is really almost universal on our planet. We think it's just atheists that have this kind of thought, but it's really universal. Now, those of us as Christians who recognize that the true picture of God is revealed in Jesus Christ have a responsibility to share with others in this world that God is not the kind of person they have believed him to be. Satan has worked so actively and so successfully to cause the world to see all the terrible things in it that he does as coming from God. The very evil that Satan does, he turns around and charges on to God, just like the story of Job communicated to us. And sadly, many have believed Satan's lies about God. John chapter 17, verses 25 through 26 says this, Jesus speaking here, "O righteous Father, the world doesn't know you." We can certainly see how that's true. "O righteous Father, the world doesn't know you, but I do, and I have revealed you to them and will keep on revealing you." So Jesus is there reminding us in John 17 that the world at large doesn't really know God, but that God is accurately revealed in the life and death of Jesus.
1: Well, Bob, I think that's one of the most important points we can make on today's broadcast, because so often we feel confused about what God's role may be or may not be under certain circumstances. When tragedy strikes, we typically ask, did God do this, or why didn't God prevent it, or does God really care what's happening to me right now? When those questions arise, we don't need to leave them unanswered, because I do believe we have the answer to those questions by looking to the life of Jesus, who was God in the flesh. When someone is sick or dying, what does God want to do? When you look at Jesus, it's as clear as anything that God wishes that he had free rein in all circumstances to heal them. So

0: confusion really is eliminated when we truly see the thoughts and feelings and attitude of God in the personal life of Jesus. And we need to remember these two or three quotes here from the scriptures. The Son reflects God's own glory, and everything about him represents God exactly, according to Hebrews 1:3. And in the Amplified Version, Colossians 1:15, Jesus is the exact likeness of the unseen God, or the visible representation of the invisible. And then in John 14:9, one that we quote often here in our program, anyone who has seen me, Jesus says, has seen the Father. This is one of the most important points that we can make today when attempting to understand the origins and causes of suffering and really God's relationship to them.
1: That's right, yeah. Well, Bill, and as we said earlier, because this topic is so vital and misunderstood by many people, we do want to spend 2 weeks on it, so we'll continue our discussion next week. Next week, we want to kind of cover two issues. Number one, we want to really connect the nature of freedom that God has given us, and the only time that true love can exist is in an atmosphere of freedom. And that's why God gave us freedom, because he desires for us to have the ability and opportunity to love him and to love each other, and that can only occur when you give someone freedom.
0: That's right.
1: So God could not have created a world where there was freedom and there was no possibility for sin. Those two things were mutually exclusive to each other. So he gave us a world with freedom, knowing that there was a risk that we would sin and damage ourselves and others. That's one point. The next point we want to cover next week also is that there are basically five forces or principles at work that we can look at as the cause of everything. Now, these five things we're going to look at a little bit more closely next week are, number one, natural cause-effect relationships. And we talked about some of those today, smoking and lung cancer and other things. Number two, chance. There is that reality in a fallen, sinful world. Circumstances and the flow of time and space involve us because we are part of a physical reality. That's number two. Number three, cause of suffering, things that humans choose to do to each other. And we've all been the recipients of this, and unfortunately many times the ones who hurt other people, sadly. Number four, there are things that angels do to each other and to human beings, both good and bad angels. They have real freedom, just like we do, to impact other beings and other people. And number five, there are the acts of God for purposes of overall good or discipline or education. So next week, we'll see both in the Bible and looking at the world around us that everything that happens falls into one of those five categories, and the Bible talks about all five of them. So we want to touch on all those and talk about freedom also.
0: So today, we've just started.
1: Just started.
0: That's
1: it's a big topic.
0: Okay, so we want to encourage you to return next week for our very important second half of this program of Why Suffering, and hope that you have a good week, and may you stay tuned again next week, by the way. So we have I think we'll offer a book. How about a free book?
1: That's a good idea. There's a really good book that deals with this issue.
0: Okay, so make sure you're here next week. That's a little teaser, Bob, to get people to come back. And we've got a wonderful book that we're going to give away if you just contact us. So thank you for listening, and God bless.
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3: 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If you'd like to write, it's Portraits of God, P.O. Box 127, Norwood, Massachusetts. That's P.O. Box 127, Norwood, Massachusetts, 02062. I'm Dennis Farley. Thank you for listening, and be sure to tune in again next week for another segment of Portraits of God.

0: Before they knew what had happened, a family found themselves teetering on the edge of a precipice, staring into the Derwent River 150 feet below. They were driving across a bridge in Hobart, Tasmania in Australia, when a cargo ship collided with a pylon supporting the bridge, and more than 400 feet of the bridge crashed down into the river. Several people on board the ship perished, as did a number of people in cars that plunged off the bridge. Noticing trouble ahead, Murray Ling braked hard, his vehicle skidding to a stop on the brink of calamity. However, another car rammed into the back of the Ling's vehicle, pushing the front wheels off the bridge and leaving father, mother, and their two children perilously close to plummeting to their demise. The family climbed out through the back doors and onto the deck of the bridge to safety. Realizing other motorists would be crossing the bridge and heading for danger, Murray Ling ran up and down the road, waving down approaching vehicles. One man who saw him waving frantically drove around him and sped off and plunged that 150 feet distance to his death in the river below. A warning heeded would have made a life-saving difference. Throughout the Bible, God appealed to his people in the hope that they would be saved. But all too frequently, his warnings were ignored. Jeremiah appealed repeatedly that God's people would turn from their wicked ways. They responded by saying, "As for the word that you have spoken to us in the name of the Lord, we will not listen to you, but we will certainly do whatever has gone out of our own mouth." That's Jeremiah 44, 16 and 17. The consequences for Judah were dire. God sends out warnings out of a heart filled with love for his people. The world is filled with spiritual danger. Warnings heeded will safeguard the children of God, safeguard you as you prepare for eternity. I'm John Bradshaw for It Is Written.
1: Psalm 121.
2: I will lift up mine eyes unto the hills, from whence cometh my help. My help cometh from the Lord, which made heaven and earth. He will not suffer thy foot to be moved. He that keepeth thee will not slumber. Behold, he that keepeth Israel shall neither slumber nor sleep. The Lord is thy keeper. The Lord is thy shade upon thy right hand. The sun shall not smite thee by day, nor the moon by night. The Lord shall preserve thee from all evil. He shall preserve thy soul. The Lord shall preserve thy going out and thy coming in from this time forth and even forevermore.
3: And when he had called the people unto him with his disciples also, he said unto them, Whosoever will come after me, let him deny himself, and take up his cross, and follow me. For whosoever will save his life shall lose it. But whosoever shall lose his life for my sake and the gospel's, the same shall save it. For what shall it profit a man if he shall gain the whole world and lose his own soul?
4: Purge me with hyssop, and I shall be clean. Wash me, and I shall be whiter than snow.
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This is Cable Beach, with stunning turquoise waters and 22 kilometres of pristine white sand. It's renowned as one of the most beautiful beaches in the world. It was named to commemorate the undersea telegraph cable that came ashore here in 1889, linking Australia to Java and the rest of the world. Many people are surprised to discover

that Australia is home to the world's largest camel herd. There are about 1 million camels roaming wild in the outback. I'm on my way to the heart of Broome, often referred to as the Pearl of Northwest Australia. It's an exotic pearling town at the western gateway to the Kimberley region of Western Australia. It's got a history and culture as rich and vibrant as its landscape. Here, you can ride a camel along Cable Beach, shop for pearls in Chinatown, see dinosaur footprints, and birdwatch in Roebuck Bay. For centuries, people of many nationalities have been lured here by the promise of finding their fortune. There's treasure to be found here in Broome, and so join me as we search for it, because finding this treasure could change your life forever.

Broome is situated on the land of the Yawuru people, who've inhabited this region for centuries. This country has an extraordinary history, and the Yawuru people continue to protect it and ensure that the cultural stories and the well-being of the country and all the life it supports are well maintained. The Yawuru people have always had a close connection to their land and the ocean, which is expressed in their six season yearly cycle. Tells the story of natural divisions of the year through flora and fauna typical to each season. Flowering, fruiting and bush tucker plants demonstrate the seasonal changes. The town's more recent history is a blend of colourful and often violent tales now mixed with a modern sophistication. Nowhere is this more exuberantly expressed than in Broome's old Chinatown. Once a bustling hub of pearl sheds, billiard saloons, entertainment houses and Chinese eateries, Chinatown is now home to some of the world's finest pearl showrooms, along with a variety of retail outlets. Sidewalk cafes and restaurants add a splash of colour to the pavements. One of Broome's fascinating attractions that has captured the attention and the imagination of pearl divers right through to modern tourists is the staircase to the moon. This natural phenomenon is created by the full moon rising over the exposed mud flats at Roebuck Bay at extremely low tide, creating the beautiful optical illusion of a staircase rising up to the moon. We're on our way out to an isolated rocky outcrop just off the shore where many people believe that the English buccaneer William Dampier was the first European to actually visit Broome's shores and set foot here in 1688. As the story goes, he landed here at what is today called Buccaneer Rock in Roebuck Bay and buried a pirate treasure chest here just over 300 years ago. The locals say you can see his ghost here at night searching for his lost treasure with a lantern. Or maybe you won't, and for a number of good reasons. One of which is that Dampier never actually landed at Roebuck Bay at all. In fact, he never got to within 200 kilometres of the place. So we can forget about finding pirates' treasure here at Broome, even though there is this granite monument built in the form of a sea chest with Dampier's name and coat of arms that perpetuates the myth. In the 1860s, the first settlers arrived and attempted to develop the area to farm sheep, but drought, dingoes, and sometimes hostile Aboriginal tribesmen doomed the venture, and the idea was soon abandoned. Broome owes its beginning and continued existence to the giant

Silver-tipped pearl oyster, the Pinctada maxima. It's the largest pearl shell in the world and grows here in the waters of Roebuck Bay, on which Broome is situated, and along the shores of 80 Mile Beach. The size of the shell was huge in comparison to any other shell available and caused a sensation in European and American markets. The average size of the Pinctada maxima shell was 10 to 20 centimetres across, and the nacre of the shell had a shimmering interior that also set it apart from the rest. At this time, many objects, but particularly buttons, were made from mother of pearl, and so it was considered a valuable commodity. Aborigines had been harvesting and trading these huge pearl shells for centuries. But in 1861, Europeans discovered the new species for the first time. This was the defining year in Broome's history. Workers from Japan, Malaysia, Singapore and Timor soon flooded into the area, lured here by the promise of finding their fortunes. Thanks to cheap labour, or in the early years, slave labour, the new pearling industry soon boomed. Within a few years, Broome was supplying 80% of the world's mother of pearl. And so Broome's history is inextricably linked to pearls and the associated pearling industry. This is the treasure that attracted people to Broome. And the way they reached this sea treasure was aboard these pearl boats called luggers. These working vessels were originally made of wood and were 9 to 10 metres in length. They were built down south in Fremantle and were specifically designed for the pearling industry. Each was equipped with a manual air pump and 5 lengths of diver's air hose. They were the workhorses of the sea and were used to harvest mother of pearl in these waters for over 100 years. In the early 1900s, there were over 400 of these pearl luggers working the waters off Broome. In the early days of pearl diving, Aboriginal men and women were blackbirded, coerced into the industry. They were enslaved and forced aboard the pearl boats and made to dive naked with little or no equipment. Pregnant Indigenous girls were preferred as they were believed to have a superior lung capacity. They worked under atrocious conditions and many lost their lives. This bronze statue in Pioneer Park poignantly commemorates the Indigenous female divers who, having become pregnant on the pearl luggers, were still forced to dive. It depicts a female diver gasping for air as she proffers up a pearl shell, a small belly protruding above the waves. It's a reminder of the contribution these women made to the pearling industry and also of the mistreatment and exploitation of the Indigenous people. When the shallower waters around Broome had been emptied of pearl shells, it became necessary to move further out to deeper water. Now, the only way to reach the precious shells was to use diving suits and massive helmets. The new equipment and increased financial rewards attracted people from many countries to Broome. The Japanese divers were considered the best and were especially valued for their experience. They were specialist divers and soon became an indispensable part of the industry. However, harvesting the treasure from the pearl beds of the ocean did not come cheaply. It was extremely dangerous work. The hundreds of headstones in Broome's Japanese cemetery provide clear evidence of the risks that came with pearl diving. The bends, drowning, sharks and cyclones ended the dreams of many divers. 4 devastating tropical cyclones hit the area between 1908 and 1935. Over 100 boats and 300 people were lost during that time.
Another 145 deaths occurred due to the bends, when divers spent too long at depth and then ascended to the surface too quickly. This large stone obelisk honours the Japanese divers who lost their lives in the massive cyclones. In all, 919 Japanese pearl divers are buried in this cemetery, a testimony to the extreme dangers of their profession. World War II brought disaster to Broome and the pearl industry. In fact, pearling virtually stopped. Japanese divers discreetly went home or were interned. And then Broome was attacked and bombed by Japanese aircraft, destroying many of the remaining pearl boats. After the war, the pearling industry recovered to some degree, but the heydays were certainly over. And then disaster struck again. In the 1950s, a crucial new invention hit the market. Yes, the plastic button. Pearl shell became worthless overnight. The plastic button sealed the fate of the mother of pearl industry, but not the fate of Broome. The development of cultured pearls was perfected by the Japanese, and the pearling industry was secured. But this time by pearls themselves rather than the shells. Japanese experts were brought to Australia to try their skills on the giant Pinctada Maxima. Broome pearls are some of the most beautiful and sought-after pearls in the world. They mature in half the time of Japanese pearls, and they're also twice the size. Within 20 years, the town was producing up to 70% of the world's large cultured pearls. Broome continues to be one of the world's major suppliers for quality pearls today. I'm on my way to Willy Creek Pearl Farm to find out more about cultured pearls. I want to find out how technicians seed a live oyster to produce a pearl. Willy Creek is situated about 40 kilometres north of Broome and Cable Beach on a beautiful and protected turquoise tidal estuary.

0: So in the wild, a pearl is formed when a small irritant makes its way into the oyster. Often we think of it as a grain of sand, but it could be a piece of algae or a pathogen or something like that. And the oyster is going to secrete what we call nacre, which is a defense mechanism, and it's going to coat that irritant. So effectively nullify any damage that that irritant might cause. And over time, that nacre will harden and more layers will be put on, and that's how a pearl will be formed in the wild. A cultured pearl, it differs from a natural pearl, obviously in the way that we are deliberately trying to form the pearl. It begins with the divers who are going to be doing what we call drift diving, and they'll be down in the habitat of these oysters, down about 20 metres below the surface, and they're going to be towed behind a boat, and they're going to be collecting wild shell.
1: These healthy wild oysters are then brought back to the Willy Creek farm, where they are then rested for 4 months to acclimatise to their new location prior to pearl seeding. The oysters are then relaxed and pegged open to allow a highly trained pearl technician to perform the delicate seeding operation in a sterile room on board the vessel or at the pearl farm.
0: A technician will plant a seed into the oyster, and he'll plant it in such a way that hopefully that oyster won't reject the seed. Now with that seed, he's going to plant a bit of mantle tissue, what we call nacre. And nacre is effectively liquid pearl. And hopefully that nacre is going to form a pearl sac around the seed, and over 2 years it's going to produce a cultured pearl.
1: The shell is then safely housed within a pearl panel and placed on the ocean floor to undergo a complex turning process which encourages the development of a round pearl. Every oyster is pulled up and cleaned once a month using a high-pressure cleaner and a knife to get all the barnacles and seaweed off that attaches to the shell so that the oyster can feed freely. They're also x-rayed to determine the size of the cultured pearl.
0: They have a little seed that's planted in there, and when they pass through the x-ray, they're looking for a little black dot that represents that seed. And that means they've accepted the seed and they're starting to produce a pearl. That'll happen 80 to 90% of the time. They'll go through, they'll get a tick. So the ones that don't show up that little black dot, they're not going to throw them overboard and say, thanks very much, we tried. They're still going to head through, and they're going to hopefully produce keshi pearls for us. So keshi pearls are the type of pearls that are produced when it's rejected the seed, but it's retained a bit of the mantle tissue in there. So it's going to produce a sort of unique, a little bit gnarly sort of shaped pearl. Regardless, they all head out after their x-ray onto a long line, which will be their home for the next couple of years.
1: The oysters are then transported to farm sites, which provide a pristine environment, such as the waters off the coast north of Willy Creek. Oysters thrive in these nutrient-rich waters, filtering over 80 litres of water an hour, feeding on the microscopic plankton and other nutrients.
0: The native habitat is about 20 metres below the surface. That's where the divers collect them from. But after they've gone through their x-ray, and they end up on what we call a long line. So this will be out in the open water. They'll be hanging from buoys, and they'll be about 2 to 3 metres below the surface of the water. With our big tides here around the Kimberley, when that tide's coming in, it's going to have the panel up here spinning around. Tide goes out, vice versa. So it cuts out the need for a diver to go down and flip the panel, and the tides are doing the work for us to hopefully make a nice even coating around the pearl.
1: The pearls are extracted from the oyster and replaced or reseeded with another nucleus about the same size of the pearl that was removed. If an 8mm pearl is removed, it's replaced with an 8mm nucleus that will hopefully become a 10mm pearl in 2 years' time.
0: They can do this up to 4 times, so an oyster can produce 4 pearls in its lifetime. The difference between a first seeded pearl and a fourth seeded pearl is going to be the size, because they're going to put in the same seed as the pearl that they've just taken out of the oyster. You want a bigger pearl, but your chances of getting a nice pearl come down per seeding. So by the time you're at a fourth seeded pearl, you might be looking for a nice big one, but you're probably down around a 5-10% chance of getting a really nice pearl from fourth seeded, whereas on a first seeded pearl, you're probably up around 80-90% chance of getting a good pearl.
1: The oysters are then returned to the sea, where they are again suspended vertically about 3 metres below the surface, and the monthly cleaning process continues for another 2 years. This completes the second seeding cycle. After a further 2 years, the oyster is again x-rayed and the whole process is repeated again. As oysters age, the rate of nacre deposition declines, and so oysters are generally only seeded 3 times over a 6-year period. 2% of all oysters are seeded 4 times over an 8-year period. So most large, lustrous Australian South Sea pearls will take 3 seedings and 6 years to develop. A pearl's value is determined by the 5 pearl virtues: size, shape, colour, surface and lustre.
2: The first thing we look at is, of course, the size. End of the day, bigger the better. Then the shape, then the colour, and the lucky last two being the lustre, and then, of course, the complexion marks. The shape is all personal preference, but we do aim for that nice round pearl. It is very hard to find a round pearl, nonetheless. Next thing being the colour. Of course, we want that nice moonlight white. We do also produce white and gold pearls here in Australia. Nice shiny lustre is something great to look for, and minimal blemishes. End of the day, blemishes are kind of a good thing because it's like a stamp of authenticity from that oyster just to say that it is real.
1: 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The appeal and attraction of these magnificent Australian South Sea pearls is nothing new. 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With its warm inner glow and shimmering iridescence, pearls have been one of the most highly prized and sought-after gems. And you can understand why when you look at this magnificent specimen. This is a priceless pearl. It's the world's largest fine-quality pearl, the Pride of Broome. It was grown at Cygnet Bay Pearl Farm, not far from Broome, in 2006. It measures 22.24 millimetre in diameter, 70 millimetre in circumference, and weighs 15.75 grams. Holding this precious and priceless pearl reminds me of a wonderful short story that Jesus told. It's found in Matthew chapter 13, verses 45 and 46. The kingdom of heaven is like a merchant looking for fine pearls. When he found one of great value, he went away and sold everything he had and bought it. Here Jesus tells us about a pearl merchant who goes searching for fine pearls. He finds a very special one, a pearl of immense value. He's so taken by this pearl that he must have it. He sells everything he owns in order to buy it. This one pearl, this one thing, is worth everything. Nothing else compares. Nothing else matters. He must have it. And so the pearl merchant sells everything he owns in order to get that one pearl. So what does this story, this parable, mean? Well, a parable is an illustration, a story designed to teach a lesson. A parable is an earthly story with a spiritual truth. So what truth is Jesus sharing with us through this parable? What does it mean? Well, the pearl represents Jesus. He's the pearl of great price. It's worth giving up everything in order to have Jesus. You and I are the pearl merchant. We go searching for the pearl of great price, Jesus. When we find him, it's worth giving up everything in order to have Jesus. But there's another way of looking at this parable. Instead of thinking of the pearl merchant as you, think of him as God, So now the roles have been reversed. Instead of you being the pearl merchant, think of God going through the marketplace looking for the pearl of great price. Now the story is different. Now the pearl of great value is you. You are worth everything to God. God values you so much that He was willing to sell everything, give up everything, in order to have you and to be with you. And what does God sell in order to make His purchase? Well, the better question is, who? Who did God give in order to make His purchase? Jesus. Jesus, His only Son. It cost God everything to make you His. God sees you as the pearl of great value, worth even the life and suffering of Jesus, His own Son. In telling this beautiful story about the pearl of great value, Jesus wants you to know that there is nothing more precious to God than you. You are worth everything to God. To God, you are the one thing worth everything. You are the pearl of great value. Isn't it reassuring to know that we are of immense value to God, that we are worth everything to God? If you would like to know more about God's great love for you, then I'd like to recommend the free gift we have for all our Incredible Journey viewers today. It's the booklet, The Pearl of Great Price. 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
1: If you have enjoyed our journey to Australia's pearling capital, Broome, and our reflections on how much God loves us and the value that God places on each one of us, then be sure to join us again next week when we will share another of life's journeys together. Until then, let's thank God for His great and unconditional love for us as we pray. Dear Heavenly Father, today we have considered the value of pearls, but more importantly, we have been reminded of Your great and unconditional love for us. May we always remember just how much You love us and that You accept us just as we are. And so, Lord, we come to You today to accept Jesus and Your great love for us. Please guide us now as we follow in the footsteps of Jesus and prepare for His soon return. We ask this in Jesus' name. Amen.

0: Red in Tooth and Claw? This is Ken Ham, editor of the popular series of books, The Answers Books for Kids. A famous writer once said that nature's red in tooth and claw, meaning red with blood. Animals kill and eat each other. It's an ugly world. Why? Well, the Bible teaches God's original creation was very good. Everything was perfect and everything lived in harmony. Animals didn't kill each other. Everything was vegetarian, including dinosaurs. Yesterday, we learned humans and dinosaurs were created on the same day. At the end of that day, God said his creation was very good. Perfect. Nature wasn't originally red with blood and tooth and claw. But Adam's sin broke creation and changed everything. It's now a groaning creation.
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2: Welcome to Your Bible and You. It's a radio journey through God's Word. I'm Dwight Lainhoff, and I'd like to thank you for joining me this day. If you have your Bibles ready, let's begin our study with prayer. Our loving and gracious Heavenly Father, we thank you for the day that you've given us, for this time that we have together to open up your Word, to be reminded of your words to us and all that happened in your life as an example to us. May we be blessed and encouraged. May our hearts be at the foot of the cross. In Jesus' name, amen. Now, we are in the Gospel of Luke. In fact, we are in chapter 22 and in verse 54. It's a long chapter. And Jesus has been arrested. The last time we met, we read the recording on in the Gospel here of Luke. And now we get to closer to the examination, the trial, the deposition of, you know, all those things that happened on that fateful night. And it says here in Luke 22, verse 54, "Then seizing him," this is at the arrest of Jesus on the Mount of Olives, "they led him away and took him into the house of the high priest. And Peter followed at a distance. But when they had kindled a fire in the middle of the courtyard and had sat down together, Peter sat down with them, and a servant girl saw him seated there in the firelight. And she looked closely at him and said, 'This man was with him.'" All right. Jesus was taken to the high priest's house. Even though this was the middle of the night, the religious leaders were in a hurry. They wanted to complete the execution of Christ before the Sabbath, and they wanted to get on with the Passover celebration. Now, the residence of the high priest was sort of a palace with outer walls enclosing a courtyard where the servants and the soldiers warmed themselves around a fire. That's the scene in this passage. Now, you get the message. The servant girl looks, and in her innocence, she said, "Hey, this guy right here by us, he was with him who was just arrested." Verse 57, "But he denied it," that is Peter. "Woman, I don't know him," he said. Now, Peter's experience in these next few hours are going to change his life. He would change from a half-hearted follower to a repentant disciple, and he would finally become the kind of person Christ could use to build his church. We're going to see more about Peter and what a situation he found himself in. Well, let's go on. It says, a little later, verse 58, "Someone else saw him and said, 'You are also one of them.' 'Man, I am not,' Peter replied. About an hour later, another asserted, 'Well, certainly this fellow was with him, for he is a Galilean.' And Peter replied, 'Man, I don't know what you're talking about.' And just as he was speaking, the rooster crowed. And the Lord turned and looked straight at Peter. And then Peter remembered the word the Lord had spoken to him, Before the rooster crows today, you will disown me 3 times. And he, that is Peter, went outside, it says in verse 62, and wept bitterly. Peter wept bitterly, friends, not only because he realized that he had denied knowing his friend and his rabbi, his teacher, his master, the Lord, the Messiah, but he wept also because he had turned away from a dear friend, a person who had loved and taught him for 3 years. Peter, in fact, had boasted. He had said that he would never disown Christ, despite Jesus' prediction. But when frightened, he went against all he had boldly promised. Unable to stand up for his Lord even 12 hours, he had failed as a disciple. He had failed as a friend. Now, we need to be aware of our own breaking points and not become overconfident or self-sufficient, right? Because if we fail him, we must remember that Christ can use those if we recognize our failures. And from this humiliating experience, Peter learned such things that would help him later when he would assume leadership of a young church. That's the good news. And it is good news. Now, in verse 63, it says, the men who were guarding Jesus began mocking and beating him. They blindfolded him and demanded, "Prophesy! Who hit you?" And they said many other insulting things to him. At daybreak, the council of the elders of the people, both the chief priests and the teachers of the law, met together. And Jesus was led before them. "If you are the Christ," they said, "tell us." And Jesus answered, "If I tell you, you will not believe me. And if I asked you, you would not answer. But from now on, the Son of Man will be seated at the right hand of the mighty God." And they all ask, "Are you then the Son of God?" And he replied, "You are right in saying I am." And then they said, "Well, why do we need any more testimony? We have heard it from his own lips." Now, what did Jesus really say? Well, Jesus, in effect, agreed that he was the Son of God when he simply turned the high priest's question around by saying, "You're right in saying I am." And Jesus identified himself with God. When he did so, friends, he used a very familiar title for God that's found in the Old Testament, "I am." And you know what? The high priest recognized Jesus' claim, and he accuses him of blasphemy. Now, for any other human, this claim would have been blasphemy. But in this case, of course, we know it was true. Blasphemy, the sin of claiming to be God or of attacking God's authority and majesty, it was punishable by death. And the religious leaders had the evidence they wanted. Well, now let's go to chapter 23. "Led him off to Pilate, and they began to accuse him, saying, 'We have found this man subverting our nation. He opposes payment of taxes to Caesar. He claims to be a Christ, a king.' And Pilate asked Jesus, 'Are you the king of the Jews?' 'Yes, it is as you say,' Jesus replied." Now, Pilate, as you know, was the Roman governor of Judea, where Jerusalem was located. And he seemed to take special pleasure in harassing the Jews. For example, Pilate had taken money from the temple treasury and had used it to build an aqueduct. And he had insulted the Jewish religion by bringing imperial images into the city. So as Pilate well knew, these acts could backfire. If the people were to lodge a formal complaint against his administration, Rome, the capital, might remove him from his post. And Pilate was already beginning to feel insecure in his position because the leaders brought Jesus to trial. Would he continue to badger the Jews and risk his political future? Or would he give in to their demands and condemn a man he was quite sure was innocent? That's a question facing Paul. That spring, Friday morning, 2,000 years ago. Well, let's see what happened. Pilate announced to the chief priests and the crowd in verse 4 of chapter 23 of Luke, "I find no basis for a charge against this man." But they insisted, "He stirs up the people all over Judea by his teachings. He started in Galilee, and he has come all the way here." Well, on hearing this, Pilate asked if the man was a Galilean. And when he learned that Jesus was under Herod's jurisdiction, he sent him to Herod, who was in Jerusalem at that time. Now, Herod was also called Herod Antipas. He was in Jerusalem that weekend for the Passover celebration. This was, by the way, the same Herod who had John the Baptist killed. Pilate, of course, is hoping to pass Jesus off on Herod because he knew that Jesus had lived and worked in Galilee. It was a political move. But Herod wasn't really much help. He was curious about Jesus, enjoyed making fun of him. But when Herod sent Jesus back to Pilate, it was with the verdict of not guilty. And now Pilate is going to have to deal with it again himself. When Herod saw Jesus, it says he was greatly pleased because for a long time he had been wanting to see him. And from what he had heard about him, he hoped to see him perform some miracle. He plied him with many questions, but Jesus gave him no answer. The chief priests, the teachers of the law, were standing there vehemently accusing him. Herod had his soldiers ridicule him. They mocked him. They dressed him in an elegant robe and then sent him back to Pilate. That day, Herod and Pilate became friends. Because before this, it says, they had been enemies. Herod, if I can remind you, was the part Jewish ruler of Galilee and Perea. Pilate was the Roman governor of Judea and Samaria. Now, those four provinces, together with several others, had been united under Herod the Great. But when Herod died in 4 BC, about the time Jesus was born, the kingdom was divided among his sons, each of one who was called a tetrarch, meaning ruler of the fourth part of the region. Archelaus, the son who had received Judah and Samaria, was removed from office within 10 years, and his province was then ruled by a succession of Roman governors, of whom Pilate was the fifth. Now, this Herod that we're talking about now, Herod Antipas, had two advantages over Pilate. He came from a hereditary and part Jewish monarchy,

and he had held his position much longer than Pilate. But on the other hand, Pilate had two advantages over Herod. He was a Roman citizen. He was an envoy of the emperor, and his position was created to replace that of Herod's rather ineffective half-brother. And so it's not surprising that the two men were uneasy around each other. Jesus' trial, however, seems to bring them together. Because Pilate had recognized Herod's authority over Galilee, Herod stopped feeling threatened by the Roman politician. And because neither man knew what to do in this predicament, their common problem seemed to unite them. All right, let's get back to what the Bible actually says here in verse 13. Pilate called together the chief priests, the rulers, the people, and said to them, "You brought this man as one who was inciting the people to rebellion. Well, I've examined him in your presence. Found no basis for your charges against him, and neither has Herod, for he sent him back to us. As you can see, he's done nothing to deserve death. Therefore, I will punish him and then release him." Do you realize that in some sense, Jesus was tried six times, both by Jewish and Roman authorities, but he was never convicted of a crime deserving death. Even when condemned to execution, he had been convicted of no felony. Well, today, no one can find fault in Jesus, but just like Pilate, Herod, and the religious leaders, many people still refuse to acknowledge Jesus as Lord. And now comes the really weird part of the story, I think. It's how I'm impressed with it. Because right after the declaration that Jesus was not guilty of anything worthy of death, in verse 18 it says, "With one voice, they," that is the crowds of religious leaders, "cried out, 'Away with this man! Release Barabbas to me, to us!'" Now, Barabbas, it says in verse 19, had been thrown into prison for an insurrection in the city and for murder. Barabbas had been part of a rebellion against Rome. That's mentioned, by the way, in Mark 15, verse 7. And he was what today we would call a political insurgent. He was no doubt a hero among some of the Jewish people. And so how ironic is it that Barabbas, who was released, was actually guilty of the very crimes Jesus was accused of? Now, who was this Barabbas? Well, Jewish men had names that identified them with their fathers. Simon Peter, you remember, for example, is called Simon, son of Jonah. Barabbas is never identified by his given name, and this name is not much help either. Barabbas means son of Abba, or son of daddy. He could have been anybody's son, and that's just the point. Barabbas, son of the unnamed father, had committed a crime, and because Jesus died in his place, the man was set free. Can you see the lesson there? Or the parallel? We too are sinners, and we're criminals who have broken God's holy law. And like Barabbas, we deserve to die. But Jesus died in our place for our sins, and we have been set free. We don't have to be very important people to accept our freedom in Christ. In fact, give thanks to Jesus, God adopts all of his own sons and daughters and gives us the right to call him Abba, that is, daddy or father. That's, by the way, expanded on by St. Paul in Galatians 4, beginning with verse 4. And now to verse 20. It says, "Wanting to release Jesus, Pilate appealed to them again. But they kept shouting, 'Crucify him, crucify him.' For the third time he spoke to them, 'Why? What crime has this man committed? I have found in him no grounds for the death penalty. Therefore I will have him punished and then release him.' But with loud shouts they insistently demanded that he be crucified, and their shouts prevailed, and so Pilate decided to grant their demand. He released the man who had been thrown into prison for insurrection and murder, the one they asked for, and surrendered Jesus to their will." You see, when Pilate said that he would have Jesus punished, he was referring to the punishment that actually could have killed Jesus. The usual procedure was to bear the upper half of the victim's body. Hands were tied to a pillar before whipping him with a three-pronged whip. The number of lashes was determined by the severity of the crime. Okay? Up to 40 were permitted under Jewish law. And so after being flogged, Jesus also endured other agonies, as recorded in Matthew and Mark. He

over to the mob to do with him as they pleased. Now we get to verse 26. As they led him away, they seized Simon from Cyrene, who was on his way in from the country, and they put the cross on him and made him carry it behind Jesus. A large number of people followed him, including women who mourned and wailed for him. Jesus turned and said to them, "Daughters of Jerusalem, do not weep for me, weep for yourselves and your children. For the time will come when you will say, 'Blessed are the barren women, the wombs that never bore and the breasts that never nursed.' And then they will say to the mountains, 'Fall on us and come to cover us.'" This is, by the way, from the prophet Hosea in the Old Testament. "For if men do these things when the tree is green, happen when it is dry." Luke alone mentions the tears of the Jewish women while Jesus was being led through the streets to his execution. Jesus told them not to weep for him but for themselves, because he knew that in only 40 years, Jerusalem and the temple would be destroyed by the Romans. Now, the proverb that is read here from Hosea is difficult to interpret. Some feel it means that if the innocent Jesus, the green tree, suffered at the hands of the Romans, what would happen to the guilty Jews or the dry trees? That proverb is from Ezekiel 20, verse 47. Well, in verse 32, it goes on and says, "Two other men, both criminals, were also led out with him to be executed. And when they came to the place called the Skull, there they crucified him along with the criminals, one on his right, the other on his left. And Jesus said, 'Father, forgive them, for they know not what they are doing.' And they divided up his clothing by casting lots." Now, the place called the Skull, or Golgotha, probably a hill outside of Jerusalem along a main road. And the Romans executed people publicly as examples to the people. When James and John asked Jesus for places of honor next to him and his kingdom, you remember that? He told them that they didn't really understand what they were asking of him. And here, as Jesus was preparing to inaugurate his kingdom through his death, the places on his right and on his left were taken by dying men, criminals. As Jesus explained to his two position-conscious disciples earlier, a person who wants to be close to Jesus must be prepared to suffer and die. The way to the kingdom is the way of the cross. Jesus asked God to forgive the people who were putting him to death, the religious leaders, the Roman politicians and soldiers, the bystanders. And God answered that prayer by opening up the way of salvation, even to Jesus' murderers. The Roman centurion and soldiers who witnessed the crucifixion, were told by Matthew, said, "Surely he was the Son of God." And soon many priests were converted to the Christian faith, it says in Acts 6, verse 7. And they were all sinners. We all play our part in the putting to death of Jesus. The gospel, the good news, is that God is gracious. He will forgive us and give us new life through his Son. Now, that business there in verse 34 of casting lots for Jesus' clothing. Roman soldiers customarily divided up the clothing of the executed criminals among themselves. And when they cast lots for Jesus' clothing, they seemed to be fulfilling a prophecy in the Psalms 1,000 years before, Psalm 22:18. Well, the people stood watching, it says in verse 35. The rulers even sneered at him. They said, "He saved others, let him save himself, if he is the Christ of God, the chosen one." And the soldiers also came up and mocked him, and they offered him wine vinegar and said, "If you are the king of the Jews, save yourself." And there was a written notice above him which read, "This is the king of the Jews." And one of the criminals who hung there hurled insults at him. "Aren't you the Christ? Save yourself and us." But the other criminal rebuked him. "Don't you fear God," he said, "since you are under the same sentence? We are punished justly, for we are getting what our deeds deserve.

This man has done nothing wrong. And then he said, Jesus, remember me when you come into your kingdom. And Jesus said, I tell you the truth today, you will be with me in paradise. So, this sign, you know, that was put above Jesus on the cross. A king stripped and executed in public view. I guess he lost his kingdom, right? But Jesus, who turned the whole world's wisdom upside down, was just coming into his kingdom. His death and resurrection would strike the death blow to Satan's rule and would establish Christ's eternal authority over the earth. I suppose that few people reading that sign that afternoon understood the real meaning. But the sign was absolutely true. All wasn't lost. Jesus is the King of Jews and Gentiles, and in fact, the whole universe. As this one criminal was about to die, he turns to Christ for forgiveness, and Jesus accepts him. It shows us that our deeds don't save us. Our faith in Christ does. It's never too late, folks, to turn to God. Even in his misery, Jesus had mercy for this criminal. And our lives will be much more useful and fulfilling if we believe in God early. But even those who repent at the very last moment will be with God. And so this dying criminal had more faith than the rest of Jesus' followers put together, it seems. As one of his followers sadly said a couple days later, well, we had hoped that he was the one who was going to redeem Israel. But by contrast, the criminal looks at him, at a man who is dying next to him, Jesus, and says, Jesus, remember me when you come into your kingdom. Well, I know you enjoy studying the scriptures. I'd like to hear from you, your comments, your prayers, your suggestions. And you can send them to Your Bible, Post Office Box 33082, Knoxville, Tennessee, 37930. Until we meet again at this same time, I'm Dwight Lainhoff reminding you that we don't live by bread alone, but by every word that proceeds from the mouth of God.

0: David said, "My zeal consumes me because my foes forget your words." Well, Jesus said something similar when he turned over the tables of the temple and sent the coins flying. He said, "Zeal for your house has consumed me." His anger was hot because God's glory was spurned. What happens when our anger is engaged? How should we handle it? That's our topic on this edition of Daughters of Promise. I'm Christine Wurtzen. Stay with me. Well, David's zeal was engaged not because he was personally wronged, but because God's ways were violated. Now, this is a holy man. He is more offended for God than for himself. How many have this reaction? When I'm lied to, am I more offended for God because his law has been broken than for myself? Or am I hurt because someone intentionally deceived me and trust was violated? When your child speaks disrespectfully to you, are you primarily put off for yourself? Or do you grieve because of the spiritual danger your children face because of their lack of respect for authority? A sin against anyone is a sin against God, but how often do I hurt for God's broken heart? I can be so self-centered that my tears are only for my own discomfort. If I press in closely to God's heart in prayer, I may discern his heavy heart. What will be my response to that? Does my comfort make a dent? Is God touched by soothing words? Jesus was God in the flesh, and on the eve of his arrest, he asked for his disciples' company and companionship in prayer. He admitted what he needed. God is still moved by his children, still hurting when he sees sin destroy us, and he longs for our company and desires intimacy. When I see our world rebel against his word, my response to God matters. For Daughters of Promise, I'm Christine Wurtzen.
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2: The Lord reigneth. He is clothed with majesty. The Lord is clothed with strength, wherewith he hath girded himself. The world also is established that it cannot be moved. Thy throne is established of old. Thou art from everlasting. The floods have lifted up, O Lord. The floods have lifted up their voice. The floods lift up their waves. The Lord on high is mightier than the noise of many waters, yea, than the mighty waves of the sea. Thy testimonies are very sure. Holiness becometh thine house, O Lord, forever.
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3: Except the Lord build the house, they labor in vain that build it. Except the Lord keep the city, the watchman waketh but in vain. It is vain for you to rise up early, to sit up late, to eat the bread of sorrows. For so he giveth his beloved sleep. Lo, children are an heritage of the Lord, and the fruit of the womb is his reward. As arrows are in the hand of a mighty man, so are children of the youth. Happy is the man that hath his quiver full of them. They shall not be ashamed, but they shall speak with the enemies in the gate.
4: Behold the Lamb of God, which taketh away the sin of the world.
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0: Now a look at your evening weather on Janesville Christian Talk Radio. Mostly cloudy today with a high near 82 and lows around 54. Mostly cloudy with showers tomorrow with a high of 68 and lows around 44. For your Monday, thunderstorms with a high near 70 and lows around 63. And for Tuesday, thunderstorms with a high near 74 and lows around 56. That's your evening weather on Janesville Christian Talk Radio.
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9: Good evening, everyone. You glad to be here?
10: Yes.
9: That wasn't very convincing. Are you glad to be here?
10: Yes.
9: Yeah, good. Me too. All right. Especially the young man here in the front. Lots of enthusiasm. Well, as Nathan has said, our presentation tonight is entitled Discover Bible Prophecy's Answer for Human Suffering. And really what begins tonight is the first in a three-part series. The first tonight is, as we've already said, the answer for human suffering. Then we take tomorrow night off, but we'll be back Thursday and Friday for parts one and two of a series entitled Discover the War Behind the Wars. And really, these three presentations sort of fit together as a single unit. Now, that is going to set up the next two presentations, which I am very excited about, which you should be as well. Those presentations are entitled, Discover, Does Jesus Christ Have a Twin? And then the next night is Discover the Actual, Definite, Certain, Unavoidable Identity of the Antichrist. Now, some people say, wait a minute, you're actually going to tell us who the Antichrist is? No, I'm not going to tell you. What we're going to do is look at it from the Bible, and you will tell me who the Antichrist is. I'm not kidding. We'll put all of the identifying characteristics up there from the Bible, not from a man, and you will be able to tell me at the end of the evening exactly who the Antichrist is. Now you say, well, why don't you just do that tonight? That's really what we'd like to hear tonight. The problem there is we have to set these things in their proper context. In their proper what, everyone?
10: Context.
9: Tonight is the fourth night of our series, and if you've been paying attention, you'll see a very logical sequence in what's taking place. The first night was basically an introduction. It was a what, everyone? An introduction, and we asked basic questions like, what is prophecy, and how can we understand prophecy, and where can I find true and reliable prophecy? And we looked at those two keys for understanding Bible prophecy, and particularly the book of Revelation. Number one, in the book of Revelation, the Old Testament is the foundation, and number two, Jesus Christ is the focus. Who's the focus, everyone? Jesus Christ. And so the opening night was kind of an introduction. Then the second night, we looked at this statue here. Our message was entitled, Discover Ancient Babylon and How They Foretold the End of the World. And this gives us a sense of where we are in the sweep of time. This gives us a sense of where we are. Have you ever been to one of those large malls or maybe a large shopping center or something, and they'll have those billboards that show all of the different stores, all of the different cafeterias, and there'll be a little red dot there, and it says what? You are here. You know, I've discovered something. I've been here all my life. There's never been a time in my life where I wasn't right here. And so I look at that sign, and I think, oh, look, the sign knows where I am. I am, in fact, right here. But in terms of a prophetic sense, what this gives us is a grand sweep of time and lets us know you are not here. You are not here, you are not here, you are not here, you are, say it with me, here. The head of gold, of course, Babylon, the chest and arms of silver, Medo-Persia, the belly and thighs of bronze, Greece, the long legs of iron represented who, everyone? Do you remember? Rome, the feet of iron and clay represented divided Rome, and the very next thing that happened was what, everyone? The stone struck the image on the feet, and that stone became a great mountain and filled the whole earth. You're all A students. Exactly. And so what we did that second night is we said, where are we in the grand sweep of things? Then last night we asked the question, okay, so we're living down in those toes, down in those feet of iron and clay, but just how near is the end? And last night we presented what I consider to be very compelling evidence that we are living in the very closing hours of this earth's history. That is to say that this thing is wrapping up rapidly. If you agree with that, I want you just to raise your hand and say amen. That's exactly right. We did our best last night. We gave 10 signs of the times. And somebody's going to say, a skeptically minded person's going to say, oh, those signs of the times have been around forever. There's always been earthquakes. There's always been famines. There's always been pestilence. There's always been wars and rumors of wars, etc., etc. But what were the two illustrations, the two analogies that Jesus gave us to understand the context of those signs of the times? What was the first one? That's labor pains. That's right. And what was the second one? A fig tree. And do you remember that those two analogies have three things in common? Let's see if you can remember those. They were both visible, and they were both progressive, and they were both climactic. That's right. And so what Jesus is saying is that these signs are not new signs. They're not some new thing. It's things that have been happening, sure, throughout the sweep of history, but just before the end, they will increase, listen carefully, in both frequency and in intensity. What two things did I say, everyone? Frequency and intensity. And so you get this sense that these things are happening with greater frequency, greater intensity, until it eventually reaches a fever pitch. Just as in labor pains, they are further apart and then closer and closer and closer, and eventually you have a baby. And so too with the fig tree. It becomes tender and it puts forth its leaves, and eventually you have a fig and then summer. And so what this has done for us in the first three nights has really set a context. Night number one is the simple introduction. The next two nights gave us a sense of urgency that it is not business as usual. Gave us a sense of what, everyone? Urgency. And that's really what we're trying to do here, is create a sense that something is happening in the world. What we're going to begin now is to go into the great books of Daniel, Revelation, and other books and begin to unpack some of these monumental and amazing prophecies with this context of urgency. In fact, tonight we're actually going to be taking a preliminary look at the Antichrist. We will talk about the Antichrist, but remember, the focus of the book of Revelation is not the Antichrist. It's who, everyone? Jesus Christ. And tonight we will actually be taking a preliminary look at just who this Antichrist figure is and what he intends to do. So let's begin by looking at our study guide. Hopefully every one of you has a study guide. I just want to reiterate that if you bring a friend, Nathan said this, I want to reiterate it. By all means, you bring 5 friends, you get 5 free CDs. You bring 10 friends, you get 10 free CDs. Listen, we are not about making money. I could care less about that. We want this message to get out. Can you say amen? So notice this with me. We're right there on the study guide. You have that there in front of you. And we'll begin by looking at the opening 2 paragraphs. It says, if God is so good. How many of you tonight that believe that God is good? Yeah, I believe the very same thing. That's exactly right. God is good. It says, if God is so good, then why does the world seem so bad most of the time? Why do bad things happen to good people? And why does there have to be so much pain, suffering, and sorrow in the world today? What is going on? Next paragraph. These are all legitimate questions and good questions. Some people think that there are no answers to questions like these. This is the very kind of question that I used to ask as a skeptic when a Christian would try to witness to me there at high school or at the university I was studying at, try to tell me about Jesus and how Jesus saves, and I would just say, come on now, if your God is so good, then explain all the pain, suffering, death, disease in the world, and I would just blow them off. Most of them, unfortunately, could not give good, compelling, biblical answers to that very simple question. Notice the rest. It says, some people think that there are not answers to questions like these. I used to be one of those people. They are wrong. The Bible gives the answers to these questions. They are not pat or easy answers, but they are good, powerful, and even, what's that next word? Logical answers. Suffering, pain, and death are terrible indeed. But the Bible and the Bible only can give us a compelling context with which to understand these things. Behind it all, the heart of God cries out for the devotion, salvation, and what's that next word? And worship of His people. I'm looking forward to tonight's message, but before we get right into the Bible, we're going to first pray. You're going to discover that your capacity and your ability to understand spiritual things, if you've not already discovered this, is not primarily based upon your intelligence or your education. It's based upon your willingness to submit yourself to the one who wrote the Bible. Are we all together on that? The simplest way I know how to communicate that is this: I will is more important than IQ. The Bible says spiritual things are spiritually discerned, and so it's not my intelligence or my degree or whatever it might be that helps me to understand this book. The Bible says that spiritual things are spiritually understood. And so we have to pray and ask the author of the book to become the instructor in the book. Are we all clear on that, everyone? That's why we pray. We don't just pray as a formality, say, well, you know, it's a religious meeting, we might as well pray. Not at all. When we pray, we are very seriously asking the God who inspired the book to now come down into this room and be the one who instructs in this book. Are we all together on that? So let's begin with a word of prayer. Father in heaven, we pause for a moment here because we do not take these things lightly. We do not take these things serendipitously, Father. This is serious, and we want to understand your word for us in these strange and unusual times in which we're living. Father, this is the Discover Prophecy Seminar, and we want to know better and biblically just what is coming upon the world. So, Father, tonight, as we open your word, we ask that you would open our hearts. You have told us that spiritual things are spiritually understood. And so, Father, tonight, clear away the debris from our minds, the distractions from our minds, and give us, over the course of the next 50 minutes or so, a sense of focus on you and your word and your will and your plan for our lives. Help us, Father, tonight to have more than just an intellectual exercise and experience. Help us tonight to submit and surrender ourselves to your word and to your will. For we ask it in Jesus' name. Let all of God's people say, Amen. All right, let's get into our topic tonight then. In the beginning, open your Bibles to the first book of the Bible, the book of Genesis. That's right, Genesis chapter 1. Genesis chapter 1. You'll notice your study guide subheading says, In the beginning, God and good. In the beginning, God and good. In order to understand the present condition of our world, we must first understand its original condition as it came fresh from God's hand. What was that original condition described in Genesis, the book of beginnings? Note the following verses. I've given you a list of them there. We'll just look at them quickly. I'm beginning in verse 1. Genesis chapter 1 and verse 1. In the beginning, God created the heavens and the earth. The earth was without form and void, and darkness was upon the face of the deep, and the Spirit of God was hovering over the face of the waters. Verse 3. Then God said, Let there be what, everyone? Light, and there was light. Notice verse 4. And God saw the light, that it was good, and God divided the light from the darkness. Jump down to verse 10. And God called the dry land earth, and the gathering together of the waters he called seas, and God saw that it was good. Notice verse 12. And the earth brought forth grass, and the herb that yields seed according to its kind, and the tree that yields fruit, whose seed is in itself according to its kind, and God saw that it was good. Verse 18. And to rule over the day and over the night, and to divide the light from the darkness, and God saw that it was good. Verse 21. So God created great sea creatures and every living thing that moves with which the waters abounded according to their kind, every winged bird according to its kind. And God saw that it was what, everyone? Good. You've got it. Verse 25. And God made the beast of the earth according to its kind, cattle according to its kind, and everything that creeps on the earth according to its kind. And God saw that it was good. Verse 31, the last verse of the chapter. Then God saw everything that he had made, and indeed it was very good. So the evening and the morning were the sixth day. Seven times in Genesis 1, seven times in the creation account, Moses records under the inspiration of God, it was good, it was good, it was good, it was good. And then when he comes to the end, he says it was what? Very good. So we can safely surmise that in the beginning, everything was good. Now, there are many words that you could use to describe the world that we live in today, and there are certainly good things, there are certainly wonderful things in the world today, but good would probably not be at the top of the list. Just last night, we looked at 10 signs of the times, and unfortunately, all but one of them was bad news. The only one that is good news was the 10th one, and that's that the gospel is going to all the world, and that's the greatest of the great news. Can someone say amen? But the reality is that we live in a world that is racked with pain and suffering and sickness and death and disease. What happened? In the beginning, everything was good. It was even very good. Notice the next paragraph. This point is highly instructive. In Genesis 1 and 2, before the entrance of sin, the world was perfect, beautiful, and untainted by death, disease, or pain. A perfect couple, Adam and Eve, of course, in perfect love, in a perfect environment with a perfect God. You can't get much more perfect than that. So then what happened to create the state of affairs we see today? Pain and suffering and death and disease are the rule, not the exceptions. In order to understand this, go with me from the first book of the Old Testament to the first book of the New Testament. What book is that? Matthew chapter 13. Go there with me if you would. Matthew chapter 13. Again, if you have somebody sitting next to you there who is not getting to the verses or the chapters quite as quickly as you, be sure to help them. Matthew chapter 13, here we find Jesus telling a parable. A parable is a simple story that illustrates a larger spiritual truth. Matthew chapter 13. We're going to take a look at a parable in which Jesus describes a man who planted a field. Notice in your study guide. In Matthew chapter 13, verses 24 to 30, Jesus tells a parable. That is a story that illustrates a spiritual truth about a field that was planted by a farmer. In verses 37 to 43, he explains the parable. Let's look at this parable together. Matthew chapter 13, beginning in verse 24. Are we all there together, everyone? Matthew 13, 24. Another parable he put forth to them, saying, "The kingdom of heaven is like a man who sowed what kind of seed in his field?" Good seed. There's our word again. That's the same word we saw in Genesis 1, isn't it? Verse 25. "But while men slept, his enemy came and sowed tares," that is weeds, "among the wheat and went his way. But when the grain had sprouted and produced a crop, then the tares also appeared. So the servants of the owner came and said to him, 'Sir, did you not sow what, everyone? Good seed in your field. How then does it have tares?'" In other words, where did the weeds come from? Verse 28. "He said to them, 'An enemy has done this.' The servant said to him, 'Oh, would you like us then to go and gather them up?' But he said, 'No, lest while you gather up the tares, you also uproot the wheat with them.'" Verse 30. "Let both grow together until the harvest. And in the time of the harvest, I will say to the reapers, first gather the tares and bind them in bundles to burn them, but gather the wheat into my barn." Now, we don't have to wonder, we don't have to guess, we don't have to conjecture as to what this parable means, because Jesus gives us the interpretation beginning in verse 37. Go to verse 37. "He answered and said to them, 'He who sows the what kind of seed, everyone? Good seed is the Son of Man.'" Who's the Son of Man? Jesus Christ. That's right. Verse 38. "The field is the what, everyone? The world, the good seeds." There it is. Four times he uses that phrase, if you were paying attention. He says it's good seed, good seed, good seed, good seed, four times. "The good seeds are the sons of the kingdom, but the tares are the sons of the wicked one." Verse 39. "The enemy who sowed them is the devil. The harvest is the end of the age, and the reapers are the angels." Fascinating. Jesus tells a very simple story, not difficult to understand. He said it's the story of a man. He went out and he sowed some seed in his field. The workers and all of those who were working in the field had seen him sow the good seed. They knew that it was good seed. But later when they came back to investigate, there was weeds among the wheat. And they went to the man and said, "Hey, didn't you sow good seed in your field? Where did the weeds come from?" And here's what I want you to notice. In the parable, Jesus does not have the man saying, "Well, when you weren't looking, I snuck some bad stuff in with the good." What Jesus says is five words, five of the most important words in all of the Bible. "An enemy has done this." Let's say that together. "An enemy has done this." Look at the top of the study guide there. What kind of seed was originally sown in the field, everyone? Good seed. This agrees perfectly with Genesis. It began good. It began good, good, good, even very good. According to verse 28, who planted the weeds? An enemy. In verse 39, Jesus identifies this enemy, and he says that enemy was who? The devil. Now, here's something I want you to get a hold of here. This is a fascinating concept. Jesus accepted no personal responsibility for the presence of weeds. I want to say that again. In the parable, Jesus does not have the man who sowed the seed, being Jesus, the Son of Man, accepting any responsibility for the presence of tares. He says five words. "An enemy has done this." An enemy has done this. Well, who is this enemy? Go with me from Matthew 13 to Luke 13. Right? You're in Matthew. The next book is Mark. And the next book is Luke. Matthew, Mark, we're going to Luke 13. From Matthew 13 to Luke 13. Incidentally, we are working our way toward Revelation 13. We're going to spend a fairly significant amount of time tonight talking about the Antichrist, but we need to work our way there so we can understand it in a biblically holistic manner. Luke chapter 13. Jesus here tells a story. Let's pick it up. It's actually not a story that he tells as a parable. It's the recounting of an experience that Jesus had. Luke chapter 13, beginning in verse 10. What verse, everyone? "Now he was teaching in one of the synagogues on the Sabbath. And behold, there was a woman who had a spirit of infirmity." How many years, everyone? 18 years. "In no ways raised herself up. But when Jesus saw her, he called her to him and he said to her, "Woman, you are loosed from your infirmity, from your sickness." And he laid his hands on her, and immediately she was made straight and glorified God. Verse 14, but the ruler of the synagogue answered with indignation because Jesus had healed on the Sabbath. And he said to the crowd, "There are 6 days in which men ought to work. Therefore, come and be healed on them and not on the Sabbath day." Verse 15, then the Lord answered and said, "Hypocrite." Jesus was not being a name caller here. The word hypocrite comes from the Greek word hypocrites, which means actor. Jesus says, "You're an actor, you're wearing religious clothes, you're talking religious language, you're hanging out in religious places, but really, you're an actor." "Actor," he says, "does not each one of you on the Sabbath loose his ox or a donkey from the stall and lead it away to water it?" Now look at verse 16, fascinating. Fascinating. There are four words here that are central to this text. "So ought not this woman, being a daughter of Abraham, whom Satan has bound," think of it, "for 18 years, be loosed from this bond on the Sabbath day?" What are the four words there in verse 16? "Whom Satan has bound." Notice again, does Jesus take any responsibility for the woman's condition in her infirmed state? Yes or no? None at all. In fact, it's just like the devil to bend you over, and it's just like Jesus to straighten you up. Someone say amen. Amen. Now notice what he says here. He says, "Ought not this woman, being a daughter of Abraham, whom Satan has bound?" Fascinating. Just like those five words in Matthew chapter 13. "An enemy has done this." Here he says, "whom Satan has bound," takes no personal responsibility for her sickness, but gets all of the glory for her wellness. An enemy has done this. Look at your study guide. Let's fill in the blanks there. Look at the study guide. Here is an essential point. Jesus confirms what Genesis described, namely that God made things very good. According to Jesus, the devil is the one who has ruined it. He is the responsible party. Read Luke 13, 10 to 16, which we've just done. In this story, who does Jesus credit for binding the woman? Who, everyone? Satan. Now, the word Satan is a transliteration of the Hebrew Satan. Satan. It's a Hebrew word, Satan, and the word simply means an enemy. A what, everyone? An enemy or an opponent or an adversary. That is, one who stands against. Just as Jesus had said, "An enemy has done this," so too here he says, Satan, the enemy, the opponent, the adversary, put this woman into her infirmed condition. You're in Luke 13, go to Luke 10. Just three chapters before that, Luke chapter 10. Luke chapter 10. Notice with me verse 18. Jesus speaking. "And he said to them, I saw Satan fall like lightning from" where, everyone? "I saw Satan fall like lightning from heaven." Now, I want to just say something here right at the outset. Some people say there is no such thing as the devil. How many of you have heard that before? You've talked to somebody about these kinds of things, they say, "Oh, there's no such thing as the devil." Raise your hand if you've heard that before. Sure you have. Let me say something here. You can be sure that he would be the last to let you know. Notice what Jesus says here. Fascinating. Luke 10, verse 18. "I saw Satan fall like lightning from" where, everyone? From heaven. Satan's hometown is where? Now, I want you to notice something very interesting. Jesus uses the word fall. The word what, everyone? Fall. And you can fill in the blanks there. Satan's hometown is where? "I saw Satan fall like lightning from heaven." The word Satan means enemy or adversary. So you're right up to speed here. Now, I want you to think about something. If I'm walking down the street, say with Nathan, and Nathan can be a little bit of a mischievous person every now and then. You've probably picked that up already. And let's just say that Nathan is feeling like a little bit of a rascal, and he pushes me down, which he's never done up to this point, but he might someday. You know, I don't ever let him get right behind me. But anyway, if he pushes me down, whose fault would my falling down be? Yours. Nathan says yours. No, it would be his. Okay? But now I want you to imagine, if I was walking all by myself and I tripped and no one else was around me to push me down or coerce me, whose fault would it be now? It would be my fault. Unless, of course, you live in the United States of America and there was a little crack there and we say, "Oh, you know, it's really the municipality's department because the crack is too big, you know, no personal responsibility." The point here is I want you to notice what Jesus says. He doesn't say, I saw Satan. He doesn't say, I pushed Satan. He doesn't say, I kicked him out. What he says is, I saw Satan fall. Fall like lightning from heaven. What we are going to discover this evening is that the responsibility and the culpability for his actions are his. That the responsibility rests upon his shoulders. Notice our study guide, what happened in heaven? I mean, is Jesus really here saying that Satan, this character, the devil, came from heaven? That's exactly what he's saying. Ezekiel the prophet, go with me in your Bibles to the book of Ezekiel. Now that might take you a little bit to find. I actually just opened right to it. Lord, praise his name. So you open it up, you'll be right in probably Psalms, and then you can go to Isaiah, and then Jeremiah, and then Lamentations, and then Ezekiel. Okay, you can find Ezekiel. It's one of the larger books in the Old Testament. Ezekiel chapter 28. Here we find Ezekiel comparing Satan to an ancient and evil king, the king of Tyre. Ezekiel chapter 28, and we're going to begin in verse 11. Ezekiel 28 and verse 11. Now, I want you to notice that as we read this passage, the word perfect occurs three times. How many times, everyone? Three times. Ezekiel 28 and verse 11. Moreover, the word of the Lord came to me saying, Son of man, that's God speaking to Ezekiel, take up a lamentation or cry for the king of Tyre and say to him, thus saith the Lord God. Now some people say, this doesn't have anything to do with the devil. This doesn't have anything to do with Satan. This is only the king of Tyre. Hardly. What Ezekiel here is doing under the inspiration of God, God is saying, listen, I'm going to talk to you about this power, this evil man, the king of Tyre, but what I'm really interested in is the power behind the king of Tyre. It would be a little bit like saying, I want to talk to you about Hitler, but Hitler is not an end in himself. There's some power behind Hitler that caused a Hitler to be a Hitler, or a Mussolini to be a Mussolini, or a Mao Zedong to be a Mao Zedong. He says, take up a lamentation for the king of Tyre, and then he begins to tell us about this power, this angelic, rebellious power behind the king of Tyre. Notice the rest of verse 12. You were the seal of perfection. I would underline that in your Bible if you are in the custom of underlining in your Bible. Full of wisdom and perfect in beauty. Notice two times right out of the gate, he says, you were perfect, you were perfect. Notice verse 13. You were in where, everyone?
10: Eden.
9: Quick question for you. Was the king of Tyre in Eden? No, no. But was Satan in Eden?
10: Yes.
9: Absolutely he was. You were in Eden, the garden of God. Every precious stone was your covering. The sardius, topaz, and diamond, the beryl, onyx, and jasper, sapphire, turquoise, and emerald with gold. The workmanship of your timbrels and pipes was prepared for you on the day you were what, everyone? So he was created. Verse 14, you were the anointed cherub who covers. I established you. You were on the holy mountain of God. You walked back and forth in the midst of the fiery stones. Notice it again in verse 15. You were, what's the word? Perfect in your ways from the day you were created until iniquity was found in you. Now here the prophet Ezekiel, under the inspiration of God, is basically tearing back the curtain, tearing back the seen from the unseen, in the same way that we might separate this wall. This wall was up the first night and there were so many people here, we had to open the wall and we get to see what's on the other side. That's basically what God is doing here through the prophet Ezekiel. He's tearing back the wall so we can see what's going on behind the scenes. Many of you have been to a movie before or a play, and what's happening on the play and the stage is only just the part that you get to see. What's really happening is behind the scenes.
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11: In the year 1831, biologist Charles Darwin began a fateful journey on the HMS Beagle. On that journey, Darwin formulated the controversial theory of evolution, which has impacted society down to this day.
12: Our goal is to punch holes in that theory, so I'd like to welcome you to
13: Sink the Beagle.
14: Fire one, Captain.
15: Ooh, ooh, ooh.
14: Good shooting, John. That seemed to be right on target.
15: I have got them in my sights, Stan. I'm John Kurlinski.
14: I am Stan Hudson. We want to welcome you to another episode of Sink the Beagle,
15: where we take lighthearted looks at the serious issues of evolution and creation lighthearted because it's just a lot more fun, even though sometimes we do get serious, like last week. But this week, we are going to continue on maybe a little more lightheartedly or a little more seriously, depending on where the information
14: the
15: spirit leads us. Yes.
14: Yeah, lighthearted looks and lighthearted pokes also at evolution, and we are short-age creationists, but that's who we are, and we can't help it.
15: We're in our third, actually, in our series based on a wonderful article by James Gibson, Dr. Gibson, a scientist from the Geoscience Institute in Loma Linda, California, and he has written an article found in Ministry Magazine, a journal for pastors, to kind of help them get an understanding, which is not normally a ministry-type article, but creation evolution are ministry issues in our world.
14: Oh, very much so.
15: And so he said an article there that analyzes the science's reaction and criticisms of the design or creationist movements.
14: We've been talking about criticism, shall we say, of the intelligent design people, and in particular, what intelligent design would bring to the science table, basically the worries of materialistic evolutionists.
15: And they are worried.
14: They're worried. We got them worried.
15: We got them worried. They're on the run. We got them running, boys. Not quite, but they are responding back.
14: Yeah.
15: They are writing articles. They are they're hiring the lawyers to challenge it in court. They are writing the briefs for these lawyers as design is trying to be introduced
14: in Delaware,
15: Pennsylvania, Kansas, or wherever. And the last criticism we're going to deal with in this series of these little short mini Sink the Beagle series on this article is criticism number 7 in this little article it's called. But anyway, it's the one that says, accepting design or creationism or belief in a God will overturn all of science.
14: Oh, man, it's all going to fall down.
15: There goes my grant dollars. There goes my Beamer. My wife's really going to be mad. Save my science.
14: You know, and what's kind of funny is Pinnock.
15: R.F. Pinnock
14: wrote an article about this whole subject.
15: A
14: book. And in which case he was saying, you know, if we let intelligent design people get their way in science, science will fall apart. And you know what? Society will fall apart, too. Society will be harmed if we let these intelligent designers have their way.
15: It'll create chaos, leaving all religious speculations to take the place of rigorous inquiry that somehow religion and speculation are somehow inferior to, and not speculation here, but religious beliefs would be, you know, to take the place of rigorous inquiry.
14: Well, you know, you'd let dopes like us into the room and so forth. And you know, this is an interesting one because accepting design would overturn all of science, they say. I don't know.
15: No, that's not necessarily true. The mere fact that accepting design would force a change in scientific methodology or scientific conclusions is really, first of all, it's irrelevant. If design is true, and there is a designer, and if its acceptance would radically alter the way science is done, well, then the sooner the change takes place, the better.
14: Okay.
15: That's one argument.
14: If it's true, it's better to get science on truth and wherever else it's going.
15: Off its own speculation. But on the other hand, it's also a great exaggeration that all of science would be overturned by an acceptance of design.
14: Okay, how so?
15: Well, there's really, when you start looking at science, and creationists look at science, and we don't say science is bad and all the things we have in science. No, we like Pop-Tarts. We like
14: CDs.
15: And computers and fun. The whole point is that there's two types of science. There is the empirical experimental sciences, which often lead to technological advances, medical advances.
14: And that's what I think of in science, because as I was growing up and as I was a geology major at UC Riverside, that's what I thought science was. You know, laboratories and observing phenomena and repeating experiments and so forth to see if things were so. If they repeated, if you always did A and B together, then you would have C outcome. That was science to me.
15: Yeah. And that science still goes on. An explanation of intelligent design would really affect experimental science not at all. You know, for one reason, that if design is true and God is true and he's the one who designed this world, he's the one that set up certain laws that allow the regularities to occur in the first place.
14: So there's going to be laws no matter what.
15: No matter what. They're all God's laws, whether it be his laws of nature or his laws of Scripture.
14: So A plus B causing C would be true whether it's design or not design. How would that be overturned if we suddenly got a designer in there?
15: Yeah, it wouldn't. Mm-hmm. And so any irregularities, because there would be, if God is allowed in the picture, we realize that the Bible records miracles happening.
14: Mm-hmm.
15: And these are singularities. These are things that don't happen regularly,
14: yes,
15: where God seems to intervene. And the only explanation would, and being singularities, you're never going to be able to find patterns to investigate them.
14: Mm-hmm. You know, we call those irregularities, we call those miracles. And that's, you know, a temporary cessation of a natural law. And God does demonstrate in the history of this planet that he is above the law that he has created. And generally, when that happens, there's a real point. And I remember a professor once said to me that God believes in the law of the conservation of miracles. That is, that generally he operates through laws, but there are times when he wants to demonstrate his power above laws.
15: Or maybe, mm-hmm, maybe, is it, and I reflect on this, just came into my brain, which may be a scary thought, but the point is that maybe God, when he does miracles, is really operating within his own character and nature, and really what he's doing is he's withholding his blessings and withholding the things he would love to do according to his character and nature, mm-hmm, because of this, what we talked about last week, this great controversy picture,
14: mm-hmm,
15: and that he is not acting
14: Lucifer's
15: as he would love to act.
14: And the issues that have been raised by the rebellion.
15: God would like to end the whole controversy now, end the evil, end the suffering, mm-hmm, but he's restraining himself from bringing about that end till the conviction comes that either people need God, or the conviction comes that sin's a bad idea, that mm-hmm, evil's a bad idea.
14: Well, there's no question that God, the world of the spirit world, as sometimes the scripture references, angels are ministering spirits and so forth. There seems to be another dimension or another plane of reference that God and angels seems to occupy that don't necessarily yield themselves to scientific understanding. And it may be just what you say, that there is a plane of existence that God simply hasn't revealed yet. That is maybe the natural way the universe works.
15: And God's pulling and saying, okay, no, we can't run this machine machine. We can't run this policies and procedures here, mm-hmm, as normally would like to, because we are still dealing with this issue.
14: We got a problem here.
15: We got a virus here we're dealing with.
14: We got a problem, Houston.
15: You know, there's another thought, though, too. And when you get into this idea, and this is a whole kind of a tangent going off the
14: not one of those
15: off of our criticism here or answering to the criticism, mm-hmm, of science, is that science is really struggling ethically right now. What technological advances are truly good? You know, what determines what is good in science? In other words, science makes a great tomato picker.
14: Okay.
15: As a result of that, though, mm-hmm, they had to make a tomato less flavorful that could stand the abuse of the tomato picker, which allowed them to grow tons of tomatoes cheap.
14: Okay.
15: And color them and spice them and turn them into ketchup. But it also disenfranchised thousands of workers, taking away jobs where they could feed their families or do other things. So everyone, a moral element of the, mm-hmm, impact of technology.
14: Mm-hmm.
15: And in some respects, there's an element of technology where man has, even because he's able to do these things, has sort of said, oh, we don't need God now. We can solve our own problems apart from God,
14: mm-hmm,
15: just by our sheer tech. Give us some time, we'll figure it out, has been the attitude of science.
14: Okay.
15: And maybe there's an element of that attitude needing to be rethought too, and God allows certain things, like when you discover nuclear theory, you get bombs that can kill as well, besides the energy that can be created.
14: Well, ultimately, God placed the world under the dominion of Adam and Eve, and we are responsible stewards, or we should be, of the things that are on this planet and our understanding of what we can do with it.
15: And we're not really doing as good a job. We're always, mm-hmm, muck it up, and we think we got one technological marvel in advance. It, mm-hmm, actually has ramifications which are bad, and where do you balance it all? And who is to be the arbiter? You know, is science, and it's not really a good judge at all. And, mm-hmm, so thus,
14: I'll be happy to do it.
15: Okay.
14: Yeah, I'll step in.
15: That is true. We could make those decisions.
14: Yeah, we could do that.
15: Okay. All right. thus, you know, really, in that sense, science has not impacted that greatly, though, is the point we're making.
14: Mm-hmm.
15: Technological, empirical science. However, science,
14: yes,
15: is impacted when you talk about historical science. The sciences that,
14: okay,
15: want to extrapolate from current process back into history. and say that things were this way this time ago when no one was really there to observe or measure or see if indeed that is the case.
14: What we sometimes forget is that certain areas of science, certain branches of science, are given an awful lot of leeway in coming up with theories and explanations and just their own work. And I think in particular of paleontology and
15: biology to a degree.
14: Sciences that deal with questions of origin which require an awful lot of philosophy to come and kind of make some sense out of things. And to the extent that philosophy replaces empiricism as sort of the basis of a science is where we get into the muddy waters. And here is where, in particular, and I think this is reasonable, when philosophy is part of the picture, there's no question that intelligent design would impact those kinds of fields of science.
15: It's interesting when you start doing a study of science and when you start studying the scientific community, the irony is that you'd think from our perspective that most of your atheists would be your geologists and that, or your biologists. The irony is, you know where most of your atheists are in science? Mm-hmm. They are in the fields of psychology and sociology. Mm-hmm. And those are the people who really haven't figured out the nature of suffering or evil or whatever, and they have become the most godless when they try to apply sciences to very unscientific a process of purpose and meaning and explanations for good and evil and moral values.
14: Which shows you the weakness of science in a lot of ways. And even scientists themselves say that religious people ought to stick into the bigger questions of, you know, morality and so forth. And actually, science already delves into that and even suggests answers for it when they stick to pure materialism. Because if they're materialists alone, then they're leaving it up to us to decide what's right and wrong. And, you know, survival of the fittest may be the motivation for us to come up with answers.
15: Yeah, and so really in the end, we think that it's time, you know, that hey, let's get on with the argument of design. Maybe we can turn some sciences upside down, and we have a torpedo text, which I think reflected an early Christian viewpoint when it was dealing with the atheistic scientific culture. Mm-hmm. In the book of Acts, there was this Jason, I believe it's Acts 17, not mistaken.
14: Yes, and here is where the exclamation is, these who have turned the world upside down have come here too, verse 6. And talking about Christians who have turned the world upside down. Well, you know, I mean, creationists today are turning the world upside down. We're trying to get God a little bit back in the picture of origins and where he ought to be as the creator.
15: And as man has, over history, has departed farther from that God, the world has tried to right itself based on a humanistic, philosophical, dog-eat-dog, materialistic bent. Mm-hmm. And it is the world of Christians, in a sense, in that respect, who, by their loving reflection of their Creator, by their compassionate witness, and their good science and their good reasoning to give a reason to believe and like I say, rewrite the world according to what God would like it to happen.
14: And that's what we hope we can accomplish here on the next few weeks of Sink the Beagle. So we hope you turn in. Don't forget, turn in to Sink the Beagle.
16: Today's Staying Vertical segment comes from the devotional book, Color My World with Love. It was written by Elizabeth Ida Kane and is entitled, Room Enough to Receive Blessings. Ida's theme text comes from Malachi chapter 3, verse 10, King James Version. I will open to you the windows of heaven and pour you out a blessing, that there shall not be room enough to receive it. Elizabeth writes, I was not prepared for this medical situation, even though I knew I had an ailment that could worsen. My concentration was on completing postgraduate studies. All my finances and energy were directed toward this project. So now how was I going to manage to meet these unexpected medical expenses, which could include 2 surgeries, pay my regular bills, and provide for my basic needs? I needed a change in my financial situation. Attempts at change, however, proved futile to improving things. There was only one way left to try, and that was to consolidate my loans. Yet, which financial institution would want to buy my exorbitant loans to relieve me of financial pressure? I prayed for God's intervention. One day, a close friend suggested I try a particular financial institution. I was reluctant at first, but then decided to act on her suggestion. I qualified during the introductory process, but the approval process was still to come. Weeks passed while my loan was being reviewed, and with a request for more documents. I became frustrated, but was encouraged by my loan officer not to worry and just provide all the required documentation. Another document was requested, which would probably raise questions about my unstable financial situation. Now I grew frightened and doubted the loan would even be approved. I promised to inform my loan officer a few days later of my decision to withdraw the loan application. But God's grace abounds, and the mighty hand of my loving Savior began to reveal itself. The telephone rang. It was my loan officer. "Miss Kane," he said, "I have some great news for you. Your loan has been approved on condition that you provide us with the last required document." Experiencing God's mercy and grace during this financial crisis was overwhelming. I could barely comprehend and contain this blessing. I'm reminded of the song that tells us any river we have to cross or any mountain we need to tunnel through is not too big of a challenge for God. In fact, doing the impossible for His children is something He delights to do. Trust our merciful Father, and He will do the impossible for you. That concludes Elizabeth Ida Kane's devotional entitled Room Enough to Receive Blessings. And this is Carolyn Sutton for Staying Vertical.
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More from the Word of God now at Proverbs chapter 30, verse 10. Do not slander a slave to his master, or he will curse you and you will be found guilty. There's a kind of man who curses his father and does not bless his mother. There's a kind who is pure in his own eyes, yet is not washed from his filthiness.

that never says enough. The eye that mocks a father and scorns a mother, the ravens of the valley will pick it out, and the young eagles will eat it. There are three things which are too wonderful for me, four which I do not understand: the way of an eagle in the sky, the way of a serpent on a rock, the way of a ship in the middle of the sea, and the way of a man with a maid. This is the way of an adulterous woman. She eats and wipes her mouth and says, I have done no wrong. Under three things the earth quakes, and under four it cannot bear up. Under a slave when he becomes king, and a fool when he is satisfied with food. Under an unloved woman when she gets a husband, and a maidservant when she supplants her mistress.

0: Proverbs 30:24. Four things are small on the earth, but they are exceedingly wise. The ants are not a strong people, but they prepare their food in the summer. The Shephanim are not mighty people, yet they make their houses in the rocks. The locusts have no king, yet all of them go out in ranks. The lizard you may grasp with the hands, yet it is in kings' palaces. This is the Word, living, active, sharper than any two-edged sword. Our mailing address is Post Office Box 444, Paradise, California, 95969. 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
1: As we celebrate the life and legacy of Dr. Martin Luther King Jr., Carrie Casey, CEO of the National Center for Fathering, shares a personal perspective and a reminder for all dads on today's father.
2: Over the years, I've studied the life of Dr. King, and while he's most remembered for his dramatic impact in social, political, and spiritual issues, we should also acknowledge how he valued education. I know that his father was a huge influence in his life. Martin Sr. really pushed his children in this area. Martin Jr. finished high school at age 15 and went right to college. There, he was quite intentional about getting the education he needed to live out his calling. Later, he was able to do what he did largely because of his educational background. Many times he was honored or asked to participate in an event because people saw that he was smart and capable. Even when I was a kid, the dominant theme I heard in the African-American community was, get education. We knew it was something valuable no one could take away. As I grew older, I had a dream of playing big-time football in a Division I program and then the pros. Eventually, I learned that going to class was a critical part of that dream, and it was reinforced again when I messed up my knee and had to pursue a different dream. Thanks to Dr. King and others, today all people have much greater opportunities for a quality education. But I fear there's a different tragedy taking place. This tremendous asset is too often taken for granted. Some don't even value the privilege of getting an education, which people were struggling so hard for not too many years ago. I guess it's no surprise that American students continue to fall behind in academic achievement. As a nation, we have to be more intentional in getting the most out of our schools and universities. Perhaps one of the most effective ways to address this

0: issue is by involving fathers. Research shows parental involvement contributes significantly to a child's success in school, and this is particularly true when fathers demonstrate the value of education through words and actions. Dads, we have to take a leading role in encouraging our children in their education. Don't buy the notion that they'll do fine if they just get by. And don't leave it up to your children's mom either. Dad, you are in a unique position to help your kids see the benefit, ideals, challenge, and rewards of a good education. Today is a good day to start. This is Kerry Casey for Today's Father.
1: We'd like to send you our email updates for dads. 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Thanks for listening, Dad, and keep up the good work.
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3: You've got questions? God has answers, and they're all found in the Bible. Welcome to God's Treasure Chest. I'm Charles Mills. Let's see what's hiding in God's Word today.
4: My uncle is going to die of AIDS any day. Is he going to go to heaven when Jesus comes? He's gay.
3: Let's think this through. Heaven will be a recreation of Eden. The animals live peacefully together, flowers never die, there's no violence or pain, no anger and sadness. Everything is as it was in the beginning, including God's ideal for human relationships. Listen to these words spoken by Jesus. At the beginning, the Creator made them male and female. And for this reason, a man will leave his father and mother and be united to his wife, and the two will become one flesh. Matthew 19:4 and 5, NIV. Homosexuality didn't exist before sin entered the world. It will not exist in heaven. People who maintain a gay lifestyle will not be in heaven because God knows they'd be miserable there. But if your uncle chooses to accept the future as God has designed it and asks his loving Savior to help him make some changes in his attitude, heaven will be his home when Jesus comes. He'll find it a joyous place filled with thousands who fought the same battle he has fought and won their own victories with Christ's help. If you'd like to learn more about God and His amazing treasure chest, your free kids-only Bible course. The address is Treasure Chest, P.O. Box 53055, Los Angeles, California, 90053. 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
6: Blessed is everyone that feareth the Lord, that walketh in His ways. For thou shalt eat the labor of thine hands. Happy shalt thou be, and it shall be well with thee. Thy wife shall be as a fruitful vine by the sides of thine house. Thy children like olive plants round about thy table. Behold, that thus shall the man be blessed that feareth the Lord. The Lord shall bless thee out of Zion, and thou shalt see the good of Jerusalem all the days of thy life. Yea, thou shalt see thy children's children, and peace upon Israel.
7: 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He that believeth on me, as the Scripture hath said, out of his belly shall flow rivers of living water.
8: Has life been dragging you down with fears of the future? 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
8: Hi, I'm Johnny Erickson Tata, and how would you finish this thought? When all else fails, maybe you'd say, when all else fails, I can always pray, like one of those emergency panels in a building with a sign that reads, break glass in case of emergency. Yes, prayer should be your last resort, but it should also be your first resort, and all your resorts in between. It's why Ephesians chapter 6 tells us to pray in the Spirit on all occasions, with all kinds of prayers, always keeping on praying for all the people of the Lord. Turn again and again to the Lord with prayers that are on the spot, detailed, and out of the box. Pray when you pass an accident on the highway. Pray when a face floats into your mind. Pray when you get into your car. Pray whenever the Spirit nudges. And then, pray some more. Because one thing's for certain, you can never, ever pray too much.
9: Now a look at your evening weather on Janesville Christian Talk Radio. Mostly cloudy today with a high near 82 and lows around 54. Mostly cloudy with showers tomorrow with a high of 68 and lows around 44. For your Monday, thunderstorms with a high near 70 and lows around 63. And for Tuesday, thunderstorms with a high near 74 and lows around 56. That's your evening weather on Janesville Christian Talk Radio.
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13: For millennia, people from different countries, cultures, and backgrounds have found direction and encouragement in the inspired pages of the Bible. 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Sacramento Central Church brings you Receiving the Word, timely Bible messages presented by Pastors Chris Buttery and Mike Thompson. Amazing revelations await you in God's Holy Word, the Bible.
14: We hope you enjoy listening to part two of this sermon by Pastor Chris Buttery.
15: So number one, God's grace teaches us to deny ungodliness and worldly lust. Grace also trains us, and you can read that there in verse 12, we should live soberly, righteously, and godly in this present age. It's not enough to say no to ungodliness. It's not enough to say no to worldly lust. We must do those things. But we also must be saying yes to sensible, righteous, holy living. Do you understand? Some folk think that they're holy because they don't do certain things. But holiness is an imperative. Holiness is something that we live and that we do. It's not just simply the avoidance of the bad. It's the engagement of those things which are good, right? And so we mustn't just say no to ungodliness and worldly desires. We must say yes to being sensible, to righteous and godly living. And it says that we're to do that in which age? In this present age. Right here, right now. That doesn't mean that we isolate ourselves in some cloister or monastery. Rather, it means to be in the midst, in the present of this evil age, we're to live sensibly, to live righteously and to live godly lives. Why? So that those in the world might see what all of those traits look like and hopefully be led to the Savior, to Jesus Christ, you see. As a matter of fact, look at verse 10 with me of Titus chapter 2. Look at verse 10. In verse 1 through 10, Paul is writing here, and

0: essentially encouraging Titus to teach the younger men, the older men, the younger women, the older women, how to live godly, righteously. And look at verse 10. He says, not pilfering, but showing all good fidelity. Now notice, he's talking about living a righteous and holy life. He says that in doing these things, that they may adorn the what, friends? Adorn the doctrine of God, our Savior, in all things. You know, it's one thing to be right doctrinally. And should we be right doctrinally? Yes, we should. We'll settle that right here, right now. We must know the truth, that truth that sets us free. We must know the truth and we must accept the truth and abide and live in the truth. Doctrinally, in living a life that is sober, that is righteous, and that is godly, adorns the doctrines of God. So we can teach the truth, but if our lives don't correspond with the truth, what's going to happen to the truth? Some folk may not believe what we have to say, right? Here we're talking about what adorns, beautifies the doctrines of God. And what is it that beautifies the doctrines of God, according to what we just read? Those who live soberly and righteously and godly in this present age. And of course, saying no to godlessness. And worldly pleasures and sinful pleasures, you see. So it's just very interesting. If we want to adorn the doctrine of God, then we must live the doctrine of God. We must live the truth in our lives. And grace does that. Grace teaches us and trains us. And so let's just break it down a little bit to be sober. To live soberly doesn't mean just to abstain from alcoholic beverages, although that's a fantastic and a great idea. It means to be sound-minded. It means to be reasonable. It means to be self-controlled, to use good judgment. That's what it means to live soberly in this world. There's a lot of crazy things going on in our world today, and we need our wits about us, don't we? Certainly, we're called to live soberly. In other words, we are to take or to live a sane Christian attitude. We're to take a sane Christian attitude toward circumstances in life and even the problems that we personally experience and that society may experience in general. The genuine Christian experience recognizes the genuine Christian recognizes our social responsibilities as well as our spiritual duties to one another and to God. So the grace of God imparts power, really. Sufficient power so that you and I may display and exhibit self-control. Let's take how we treat our bodies for just a quick moment. Steph Curry of the Golden State Warriors basketball team, he can't, while he's playing the games, he can't live, he can't eat, he can't drink, he can't do whatever he wants to do if he's going to play well and properly represent his team and his city that he's representing as he's playing on the road. You would agree with that. He has to take care of his body, doesn't he? He has to watch what he does. He has to get adequate rest, and he has to eat proper foods and get the adequate exercise and stretch his muscles and all of those types of things. And friends, I've got to suggest that we've got to do the same thing if we wish to live sensibly and properly in this day and age to represent the gospel. It's interesting. Proverbs 23:21 does something interesting. It's a bit of a, it's not playing mind games, but it does a little flip on us, a little switch. It says, for the drunkard and the glutton will come to poverty, and drowsiness will clothe a man with rags. So certainly we know that drunkenness will come to poverty, but did you know that gluttony, overeating, and not just the wrong foods, even the right foods, is equated to drunkenness, and that the end of that person brings to poverty according to the Word of God? And it also says that drowsiness will lead a man or will clothe a man with rags. Someone who oversleeps, someone who is lazy, someone who is not diligent and a hard worker. So the question we ask as we're considering the idea here of living a sober life is, are we living a balanced life? Of spending time with God and family, adequate time at work, studying, exercise, serving God, recreation, all of those things. Are we living a balanced life? We're not going to get it all right in one day, maybe not all in one week, but if you can live balanced in a month, you're doing pretty good. Let's talk about our attitudes for just a moment while we're dealing with the topic of living soberly. Does God's grace teach us to watch our attitudes? It trains us and teaches us, doesn't it? Are we Are we nurturing a positive attitude, or are we nurturing a negative attitude toward our work, toward people we know or family members? What are we nurturing, positivity or negativity? Let me ask you this question. Does grace teach us to watch our words? Grace teaches us, doesn't it? Do you think before you speak? Do I think before I speak? And when gossip comes your way, what do you do? What do you do with it? What does grace train you to do? Continue the grapevine? What does grace train you to do? Grace trains you to make sure the gossip stops right here with me. Done. That's it. You know, there are interesting things that get circulated around every now and then. I heard that, I was here about two years, and I heard a rumor that I was a Jesuit priest. That's what I heard. Apparently, during one of my sermons, I counted to three using these fingers instead of these fingers, and so I don't know, something or other, Illuminati, whatever, I'm not sure. Rumors get spread around. Rumors regarding Operation Joash, that somehow we're just fixing the building to sell it. That's not true, folks. If you hear something like that, that's not true. We're fixing this building for God's honor and glory, to continue the work right here, right in this place, for Sacramento and elsewhere. You can't believe everything you hear, especially if a church member tells you. Isn't that sad? Isn't that sad? When you hear things, got to be careful. So what does grace teach us to do with rumors and with gossip? Stops right here, doesn't it? Do you consider yourself to be reasonable, to have sound judgment? Grace teaches us to live sensibly, But it also tells us that we're to live righteously as well. This refers to a life essentially of integrity, a life of uprightness in your dealings with others. It means conforming to God's standard of conduct as is revealed in His Ten Commandments and according to His Word. So we spend time in His Word to learn what righteousness looks like and then emulate that righteousness. And if we want a stark and glaring picture of what righteousness looks like, and those weren't the proper words, adjectives I should have used, but if you want a beautiful picture of what righteousness looks like, then spend time looking at and studying and reading the life of Jesus. He is righteousness embodied. He is the law of God embodied. He lived it. He was righteous. As no one else was righteous, He was righteous. And so we look to the epitome of righteousness, Jesus, and we emulate. But we just don't emulate. We can't do it in and of ourselves. Grace helps us and enables us. You know, that there's a lot of unrighteousness in the world today. We live in a crazy, crazy world. And if grace is working in us, then we're not going to cheat or take it from another person. We're not going to lie, intentionally deceive somebody. We'll live impartially when it comes to how we deal with and treat others. Will we treat a person who might be considered less important by society any different than we would someone with esteem? No. How do we treat those who disagree with us? Every person on planet Earth deserves to be treated with dignity and respect. Isn't that right? So we're called to live righteously, and we're also called to live godly. And this refers essentially to holiness and our devotion to God. Does God have your heart? Are you living wholly for Him? Does He have every part of you? There is no pretense. There is no form, just form. There is something going on in the heart and the mind through a living connection with Jesus Christ, who said, "I am the true vine and you are the branches. Abide in me and I in you. And if you do so, you'll bear much fruit." Do we have that living connection? That's what living godly looks like, having a living, breathing connection with Christ, with God. No pretense, no form. And if you live this way that Paul describes, other Christians probably will call you a legalist. A lot of people in the world will think that you're out of your mind because you're striving for those types of things that they don't seek or they can't see. But you will experience joy as you enjoy a close relationship and fellowship with the One who has saved you by His grace and working in you to will and to do of His good pleasure, to live soberly, to live righteously and godly in this present age. And there is a third way, though, that grace teaches us. We're going to number three, And that's looking ahead and glancing behind. Grace teaches us to look toward, what does it say here in verse 13? Looking for the what, friends? The blessed hope and the glorious appearing of Jesus Christ. What is the backward look then? What's the backward look? The backward look is found in verse 14, who gave himself for us that he might redeem us. And so grace teaches us to look toward the second coming of Jesus and also glance back at the cross of Jesus, you see. That's what grace teaches us these things. God's grace instructs us to look for that blessed hope and the glorious appearing. And it's a blessed hope to those who are longing to see Jesus face to face, whose hearts are right with him, who are connected with him by grace. And if our focus is set on the hope of Christ's return, according to John 3 verse 2, then we will purify our lives even as Jesus is pure. I understand that during his time in the White House, President Carter did something that no other president did that I'm aware of. On several occasions, he stayed in the homes of Joe America so that he could show that and let people know that he understood the needs of the average American. Well, if you got a call this week from the White House announcing that the president would like to stay in your home sometime next month, meaning that your living room and your kitchen and those things that will be visible will be seen on national television, I predict that you would do some house cleaning, wouldn't you? You would, your home would sparkle probably more than it does because you knew that the president and the entourage and the whole of the United States would be seen, watching and looking at your living room. Well, I've got to tell you and remind you that someone great, far greater than the president is coming. Far more powerful, far more glorious. Paul calls him our great God and Savior, Jesus Christ. And friends, let me tell you, it is sensible to believe that Jesus is coming soon. It is sensible to believe that. I've heard rumoring around the Adventist church somewhere and in some publications that we probably shouldn't be saying Jesus is coming soon because it gets people's hopes up too much, and then when he doesn't come, when he's supposed to come, their hopes are dashed. And I say foolishness. I say foolishness. Jesus is coming soon. We know he's coming sooner than he was yesterday. Isn't that right? And tomorrow he will be coming sooner than he was today. And when we see what's going on all around us, we can say he's coming soon. In the grand scheme of things, Jesus is coming soon. When we look at the things going on around us, Jesus is coming soon. And why wouldn't a faithful follower of Jesus, a lover of him, be anxious and desirous that Jesus would come sooner rather than later? Why? Why would we? Oh, we do. We want Jesus to come, right? We want him to come. And so we put aside that foolishness, that talk about not getting people's hopes up. Oh, yeah, I want to get people's hopes up. I do. How about you? People are without hope in this world. They need something to hope in and something sure and something tangible because very, very soon Jesus is coming and he's going to set all wrongs right. He's going to make all things well and all things new. And if you don't long for that day like I long for that day, oh man, you got to start longing for that day. You got to start longing for the day to see Jesus. And then it goes on to say in Titus chapter 2, looking for the blessed hope, glorious appearing of our great God and Savior Jesus Christ, who gave himself for us. The who refers back to our great God and Savior Jesus. None other than he is the one who gave himself for me. None other than he is the one who gave himself for us. And if that does not grip your heart, you've got to let it grip your heart. You must let it grip your heart. And so Paul shows us that this grace that was shown to us produces godliness in us, living in anticipation of the soon return of Jesus. But there's the last thing we're going to look at as we close. Grace also trains us to be zealous for good works, purifying for himself his own special people, zealous of good works, good deeds. And they refer to our deeds that are done out of sincere love for God and for others and in obedience to God and his word. Zealous. You know, Paul used that word zealous to describe his fanatical zeal for Judaism prior to his conversion. It was also used, the word zeal is also used to describe the fanatical Jewish sect that was devoted to ridding Israel of Roman domination. They were known as the Zealots. The zealots were totally devoted to their cause, even at the point of risking their own lives to achieve their goals. You certainly wouldn't call them lukewarm, would you? You certainly wouldn't call them lukewarm. Could you rightly describe yourself as a fanatic for good deeds? A fanatic for good deeds? It seems to me that the vast majority of Christians dabble at good deeds when it's convenient, when they don't have anything else going at that particular time that they would rather be doing. Hey, Pastor, I've got just a few hours on my hand. Something maybe I can do. But if grace is working in our lives, then I think you would agree with me that we should be fanatics for good deeds. We ought to be totally devoted to serving our Master. And what should you do? What should you do? I can't tell you. But if you reach out to God and you say, God, what would you have me do? I feel like I need to be doing something more. We're living in the last hour. Jesus is soon to come. People are perishing around me. God, what would you have me to do? I believe if you pray that prayer, He'll tell you. He'll tell you. Here are a couple of practical things too to keep in mind. I'm getting this from a quote that I found on my Twitter account, and it was pretty powerful. She says, our passions, listen carefully, our passions, our values, and our gifts form the basis of our calling. Our passions, our values, our gifts form the basis of our calling. So what do you love to do? What is the right thing to do? And what are you gifted to do? And she says, answer these questions, and then you'll know your plan, God's plan for you. What do you love to do? What's the right thing to do? And what are you gifted to do? Answer these questions, and you'll know what God wants you to do. I want to close by telling you just a brief story. It happened this week. I was finishing up an appointment with somebody in the library here at the church, and I heard some commotion outside. I wasn't entirely sure what was happening, but I was dedicated to finishing my appointment. We prayed, came outside, and the commotion happened, I believe, in the back and came through the church, at least around the courtyard, and came out through the gates. And I looked out into the parking lot just under the alcove there where you pull in if it's raining and you let everyone get out. There was a lady over there, and there was a man that had his hand on her. And I thought, boy, this can't be good. What's going on over there? And it looked like he was kind of pushing her around a little bit until I realized that he wasn't pushing her around. He was holding her up. She had drunk too much. Too much. She just was drunk. And it was a sorry state, very sorry state. And I came over and I asked how we could help. And the gentleman said, well, I've called a cab. I think I have her right address. We're going to see if the cab driver will take her home. And we'll see if that'll happen. I said, are you sure you've got the right address? He said, I don't know. I don't know. I said, well, what happened? He said, well, I was riding out here on the... what is this back here? This now, what was that? Whatever that thing is right back here, the pathway. The levee. Is that the levee? Yeah. Riding back here on the levee. And as he's riding, and it's dark, as he's riding on the levee, he notices there's this lady that's just passed out on the path. So he doesn't want to leave her there. He doesn't want to leave her there, so he helps her up and somehow navigates his bike and her down through here over to our portico over here. And so we pled with the lady, please, can you pull out your driver's license out of your purse? We asked her if she would let us do that. She didn't want us to do that. She liked him more than she liked me because he had walked her. She didn't trust me. So we were just kind of nurturing the relationship a little bit. He insisted and I insisted, and she wanted to stand and walk off, and we had to sit down, and she couldn't quite sit down. She was just a poor, sorry sight, very sad. And finally, she was pulling out of her purse. She pulled out her phone, and she thought it was her purse, and it wasn't. And then she pulled out her little bottle that she'd been drinking from and pulled out a magazine. And finally, she pulled out a license. We're able to take a photo of it, so just in case she wanted to take it back and put it in her purse and wouldn't let us look at it again. We had her address. And so we decided we would drive her home. Wasn't sure if the taxi cab driver would be able to do that. And he said, are you sure you want to do that? He said, let me come with you. Let me get in the car. Let me come with you. I said, okay, bring your bike in here. It'll be safe in here. And let's go take her home. We had her address. But it was in this major apartment building. Just was all over the place. And it was hard to find her apartment. One time she walked into somebody's apartment that wasn't hers. And the lady recognized her because she used to live at that apartment, but she had moved to another apartment. It was all very sad. As we're driving to the apartments, she's in the back and she's kind of moaning and talking to herself. And she says, you guys are so nice. Why would you do this for me? And prior to that, I'd asked her, I said, do you have family? Do you have a husband? Do you have a brother, a sister? Is anyone in the area? No, no one. Do you have somebody that knows you that we can call? I have no one. And she was in her right mind enough to tell us that she was a school teacher. She retired. And I'll leave it at that. And she loves kids, but she has no one. No one. And so we have no idea how she got from Fulton Avenue all the way over to here, walking in the state she was in. And so she said in the back, why would you do this for me? And the guy that was with me, the guy that had helped her, said, because God has been good to me. Because God has been good to me. And I'm loving this whole thing. I'm watching him, and this man is a heart of gold. He was a good Samaritan, I'm telling you. He was a good Samaritan. He said, because God has been good to me. So we found her apartment. We got her there. I left a little Steps to Christ with an invitation to our concert and my business card in there, so she has my number. And I told her two things. I said, call me and then take the alcohol and dump it down the toilet. And we had to leave her there. As we're walking back to the car, this man, who I would say was zealous of good works, he said, you want to know something? He said, my mum died last night. He said, I'm back. I'm going to take a bike ride. And there she was, this lady on the side. He said, I couldn't leave her there. My mum's just died. This guy's going through inner turmoil and he's hurting. And yet he's helping somebody else. A man who was zealous, I would say, of good works. The grace of God had touched his heart. He said, do you go to this church? Who are you here? What do you do? My answer normally is, I'm just one of the pastors. I'm just one of the pastors. And he set an example for me that day. And I'm sharing his story, so he's a bit of an example for you as well. If you need an example, a man zealous of good works. That's how grace works, friends. That's how God's grace works. It saves us. And then it trains us. And it motivates us to be godly people in this present age, zealous for good works, as we look forward to the appearing of our great God and Savior, Jesus Christ, who gave himself for us.
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4: 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I'm reading from Matthew chapter 24, verses 40 through 41.

2. These are the words of Jesus. The Bible says, "Then shall two be in the field, the one shall be taken and the other left. Two women shall be grinding at the mill, the one shall be taken and the other left. Watch therefore, for you know not what hour your Lord shall come." These verses are obviously talking about the greatest event in the history of the world, the return of Jesus Christ. And what we're going to do is we are going to examine these scriptures as under a microscope to find out what they truly say and what they do not say. Welcome to End Time Insights. This is Steve Wahlberg. I'd like to invite you to pray with me as we get into this very important topic. Let's pray. Dear God, dear Father, we pray in the name of Jesus for the Holy Spirit to use this broadcast wherever people are listening around the world, on the internet, on the radio, wherever. Please help me as I lead out, and may our hearts be opened to your word and to Jesus, our Savior. We pray in his name. Amen. Okay, here we go. Once again, we look at Matthew 24, verse 40, and Jesus said, "Then shall two be in the field, the one shall be taken and the other left." Now, these words are interpreted today to refer to an event called the rapture, and it is often referred to as a secret rapture, when Jesus will come quietly and invisibly to take his people out of this world. And those who are left will supposedly be left on earth alive to go through a final 7-year apocalyptic period of tribulation. The best-selling Left Behind series is entirely based upon this idea. If you search the internet, you can find lots of websites. If you go into Christian bookstores, if you listen to audio tapes and Christian teachers on the radio, this is one of the most popular concepts today, that Jesus will come soon, suddenly and invisibly and silently, and he will snatch his church out of this world, and that's when this verse will supposedly be fulfilled, when one will be taken and the other left. The other day I was looking on the internet, and I found a website advertising these Left Behind books. And this is what I read. Quote, "In one chaotic moment, millions of people around the world will suddenly disappear, leaving their clothes, their wedding rings, their eyeglasses, and shoes in crumpled piles. Mass confusion will hit as vehicles, suddenly unmanned, veer out of control. Fires erupt, and hysteria breaks out as the living stare in disbelief and fear at the empty places where their loved ones were just seconds before. This is the rapture that God has planned as the first sign to begin the unraveling of time." This concept has been produced into major motion pictures in the last few years, put out by Christians who have sought to reveal their understanding of the end times. I think of movies like A Thief in the Night. There's a whole series of movies, Left Behind, the movie, and the list goes on and on. And again, the basic idea is that the rapture will take place, Jesus will snatch the church out of this world, and those who are left behind will go through this tribulation. And I think it's safe to say that one of the most popular verses that is used to support this doctrine is Matthew 24, verses 40 through 42, where Jesus said, "Then shall two be in the field, the one shall be taken and the other left." Now, the question that I want to ask, I think it's a very important, big question, is do these verses really refer to a secret rapture followed by a tribulation period during which those who are left behind have a second chance to be saved, or are these verses actually talking about the visible, climactic, literal second coming of Jesus Christ at the end of the world, after which there is no second chance? That is the issue. Are these verses describing the rapture or the second coming? And I believe that the answer to that question is actually found in the context by carefully reading what goes before these verses in Matthew 24. Okay, so let's go back to the beginning of this chapter. In verse 3, the scripture says that Jesus sat upon the Mount of Olives, and his disciples came to him privately, and they said, "Tell us, when shall these things be, and what shall be the sign of your coming and of the end of the world?" So it's obvious that the disciples were very interested in learning about what was going to happen at the end of the world. And in verse 4, Jesus gives a surprising answer. At the very beginning, Jesus answered and said to them, "Take heed that no man deceive you."
Now, I've done a lot of study in this chapter, and I've been amazed at how many times Jesus warns about deception. The word deceive is right there used in verse 4. He says the same thing in verse 5. Here he says, "For many shall come in my name, saying, I am Christ, and shall deceive many." There's that word again. In verse 11, Jesus said, "Many false prophets shall arise and shall deceive many." And then in verse 24, he said, "For there shall arise false Christs and false prophets that shall show great signs and wonders, insomuch that if it were possible, they shall deceive the very elect." And so we have our Lord Jesus Christ warning his disciples, and of course warning us, about deception, especially in reference to the issue and the question of what it will be like at his coming and at the end of the world. This has really concerned me as I've read and pondered these words. You know, I think about how many Christians are subject to being misled these days for the simple reason that they are not studying their Bibles for themselves. It's too easy in this generation just to accept what a popular preacher says, or some best-selling author has to say, or some movie might portray. This reminds me a little bit of a rather humorous story I heard once about two men that got into a discussion about religion. And the first man said to the second man, he said, "What do you believe about religion?" And the second man said, "Oh, that's easy." He said, "I believe what my church believes." And then the first man said, "Okay, so tell me, what does your church believe?" And the second man said, "Oh, that's easy." He said, "My church believes what I believe." And then the first man was still unsatisfied, and so he asked one more time. He said, "Okay, so tell me, now what do you and your church believe?" And the second man gave this answer. He said, "Oh, that's very easy." He said, "We both believe the same thing." And as I thought about that, I thought, you know, isn't that just like so many people today, that they really don't know what they believe? They just believe what their church or what their preacher or what this movie or this book or this video or this magazine happens to say. But folks, in the light of what Jesus has said in Matthew 24, we need to know what we believe, not based on what other people say, but based on what the Bible says. So let's keep going and let's look more at the context of Jesus' statement about one being taken and one being left. In verses 26 and 27, Jesus definitely warns about those who talk about a secret coming, and then he contrasts this with his visible second coming. In verse 26, he says, "Say to you, behold, he is in the desert. Go not forth. Behold, he is in the secret chambers. Believe it not. For as the lightning cometh out of the east and shineth even to the west, so shall also the coming of the Son of Man be." So here he describes his coming, and it's going to be visible, just like the flashing of lightning across the sky. In verse 30, he continues and describes this same visible coming. Verse 30 says, "And then shall appear the sign of the Son of Man in heaven, and then shall all the tribes of the earth mourn, and they shall see the Son of Man coming in the clouds of heaven with power and great glory. And he shall send his angels with the great sound of a trumpet, and they shall gather together his elect from the four winds, from one end of heaven to the other." So we've read in verses 4, 5, 11, and 24, Jesus warns about deception. In verse 26, he warns about those who teach a secret coming. In verse 27, he says his coming will be like lightning flashing across the sky, visible to all. And then in verse 30 and 31, he describes his return on a cloud with power and glory, and all the angels and all the tribes of the earth, Jesus says, will see him coming. And they will mourn because the party is over and because they're not ready. And so again, these verses definitely describe a visible, literal second coming of Christ. Now, as you keep reading, in verse 35, he says, "Heaven and earth shall pass away, but my words shall not pass away." In other words, this is the truth. It's solid. Verse 36 says, "But of that day and hour knoweth no man, no, not the angels of heaven, but my Father only." Now here, Christ is talking about his second coming, that day when he returns visibly in the clouds, like lightning with power and glory. And he says nobody knows the exact day or hour when this will happen. But now notice, in verses 37 through 39, he draws a parallel between what happened in the days of Noah and what it will be like at his visible second coming.
Verse 37 says, "But as the days of Noah were, so shall also the coming of the Son of Man be," the same coming. Verse 38, "For as in the days that were before the flood, they were eating and drinking, marrying and giving in marriage, until that day that Noah entered into the ark, and they knew not until the flood came and took them all away, so

0: shall also the coming of the Son of Man be. Now here Jesus parallels the days of Noah with the end of the world and with his second coming. And again, it is the second coming. That's the whole context in verse 27, verse 30, verse 31, verse 35, and then verses 36 through 39. The flood in Noah's day was global. Those that didn't get in the ark, when the flood finally came, Jesus said it took them all away, and they did not have any second chance. One group was in the ark, and one group was out of the ark, and they were destroyed in the flood. And at the end of verse 39, Jesus says, "So shall also the coming of the Son of Man be." Now notice verse 40. Verse 40 says, "Then." Now when is then? The then, according to the context, is the visible, literal, climactic second coming of Jesus that will affect this world globally, just like the flood of Noah. And in verse 40, Jesus said, "Then shall two be in the field, the one shall be taken and the other left. Two women shall be grinding at the mill, the one shall be taken and the other left. Watch therefore, for you know not what hour your Lord is coming." So look at the context carefully. What is Jesus actually saying? Are these verses describing a secret coming of Christ before a seven-year period of tribulation, during which those who are left behind have a second chance to be saved, as so many books and teachers and radio programs and magazines and popular movies are now portraying? Or are these verses describing the visible, glorious second coming of Jesus Christ at the end of the world? Friend, if you look carefully, closely at the context, the answer is very clear. Again, verse 27 is talking about his visible return. Verses 30 and 31 are describing his visible, glorious return. Verse 36, he says, nobody knows the day or the hour of that visible, glorious return. And then verses 37 through 39 describe the global flood in the days of Noah and how that will parallel his second coming. And then verse 40 says, then shall two be in the field, the one shall be taken and the other left. Then two shall be grinding at the mill, the one shall be taken and the other left. Watch therefore, for you know not what hour your Lord is coming. So think about it very clearly and look at the Bible. Folks, it is so clear that these verses, where one is taken and one is left, are not describing a secret moment where those who are left behind go through a tribulation and have a second chance to be saved. These verses are talking about the visible, literal, climactic second coming of Jesus at the end of the world. And personally, I really want to be ready for that coming, and I want you to be ready. And that's why I've written a whole book on this subject called The Left Behind Deception. If you would like to get a copy of this book or read a lot more about Matthew 24, the rapture, and even bigger subjects like the Antichrist, I would encourage you to go on my website. As we close this program, again, Jesus said in Matthew 24, verse 40, "Then shall two be in the field, the one shall be taken, and the other left." May God help you, and may He help me to be among those individuals, the ones, who are not misled by false interpretations of Scripture, but who are ready for the soon, visible, glorious, and climactic return of Jesus Christ at the end of this world.
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3: Reductionists tell us that life is an ever-ascending ladder of increasing complexity as new forms of life develop. For proof, they claim that the fossil record shows this kind of development of life. But is this really what the fossil record shows? Well, it would be easy for me, a creationist, to tell you that the fossil record shows no increase in biological complexity. But a brochure from the Yoho National Park in Canada talks about the richness and complexity of fossilized life forms in the Burgess Shale of the park. Let me share a few quotes with you. Life is simpler today than it was long ago. Long ago, things used to be much more complicated. In fact, this is the central truth underlying one of the most revolutionary discoveries in the history of paleontology. The animals of the Burgess Shale were more diverse and no less highly specialized than today's living creatures. Unquote. The Bible gives us the same picture as the fossil record. Living things have always been complex, but early in Earth's history there were many more kinds of living things than there are today. And no fossil anywhere shows one kind of creature changing into another. The Bible has correctly predicted what is now found in the fossil record.
4: 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And be sure to join us next time for another Creation Moment, proclaiming evidence of God's truth.
5: This is Max McLean. The Bible promised that God would send a king to redeem his people. When Pilate asked Jesus, "Are you the king of the Jews?" how did Jesus respond? Listen to the Bible from Mark 15. Very early in the morning, the chief priests with the elders, the teachers of the law, and the whole Sanhedrin reached a decision. They bound Jesus, led him away, and handed him over to Pilate. "Are you the king of the Jews?" asked Pilate. "Yes, it is as you say," Jesus replied. The chief priests accused him of many things. So again Pilate asked him, "Aren't you going to answer? See how many things they are accusing you of?" But Jesus still made no reply, and Pilate was amazed. Now it was the custom at the feast to release a prisoner whom the people requested. A man called Barabbas was in prison with the insurrectionists who had committed murder in the uprising. The crowd came up and asked Pilate to do for them what he usually did. "Do you want me to release to you the king of the Jews?" asked Pilate, knowing it was out of envy that the chief priests had handed Jesus over to him. But the chief priests stirred up the crowd to have Pilate release Barabbas instead. "What shall I do then with the one you call the king of the Jews?" Pilate asked them. "Crucify him," they shouted. "Why? What crime has he committed?" asked Pilate. But they shouted all the louder, "Crucify him!" Wanting to satisfy the crowd, Pilate released Barabbas to them. He had Jesus flogged and handed him over to be crucified. The soldiers led Jesus away into the palace, that is the praetorium, and called together the whole company of soldiers. They put a purple robe on him, then twisted together a crown of thorns and set it on him. And they began to call out to him, "Hail, King of the Jews!" Again and again they struck him on the head with a staff and spit on him. Falling on their knees, they paid homage to him. And when they had mocked him, they took off the purple robe, put his own clothes on him, then they led him out to crucify him. From Mark 15. Listen to the Bible. It's great for the soul.
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save them if they turn to wickedness tomorrow. Likewise, God tells Ezekiel that wicked people who repent won't have yesterday's wickedness credited to their account. And the message for us is pretty clear. You have a daily, ongoing relationship with God. I remember when one of my kids showed me a midterm report card and her grades had slipped just a little in one department. "What happened here?" I asked, pointing at the recently lowered letter grade. "Oh, Daddy," she said, "I didn't finish some of my work, and when I finish it, the teacher will restore my grade." "I'm glad to hear it," I said, "because I know you can do better than that." And that's when she said something that reminded me of this passage in Ezekiel. "Daddy," she said, "I know the grade is lower now, but last year I had an A in this subject." "Honey," I said, "I was really proud of that A you got last year. But that was last year and this is now. You have to be on top of your schoolwork all the time." Now, just in case someone gets the wrong idea, I'm not suggesting that we can spruce ourselves up enough that God suddenly shows interest in us. Not at all. But I would like to point out that a relationship with God is not a simple legal matter where yesterday's good behavior or yesterday's decisions cover your bases and get you into the kingdom. God wants an ongoing relationship with you that's new every day. Just like you can't treat your wife well for a couple of days after the wedding and then neglect her for the next 40 years, your friendship with your Creator needs to be ongoing. And here's the good news. Just as yesterday's model spirituality doesn't buy you a free pass the rest of your life, yesterday's wickedness isn't written in stone either. The moment you turn to God, He starts all over with you. Yesterday's wickedness isn't going to trip you up today, He says, if you turn your heart back to God. And that's why starting every morning planning your day with God, building your whole agenda around your walk with Him, is always going to be the better way to live.

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1: This is Healthy Living, featuring Dr. Ken Cooper, founder of the Cooper Aerobic Center in Dallas, Texas. Cigarette smoking is the leading cause of lung cancer, which is the most deadly of all the cancers. But as Dr. Cooper points out today, smoking is also a huge factor in heart disease.
2: When you think about cigarette smoking, you think primarily of lung cancer, and it's true. You smoke a pack a day, there's a 20-fold increased risk of having lung cancer. But you realize a much more important problem is the problem of heart disease. Because if you smoke that pack a day, it doubles or triples the risk of having a heart attack as compared to the non-smoker or the former cigarette smoker. Did you realize that I don't care how long you've been smoking, how many packs a day you smoke, or how old you are, if you break the habit in a shorter period of time of 6 weeks, we begin to see a drop-off in deaths from heart attacks. By 6, 12, 18 months, you get back in the same low-risk category of the non-smoker. So the most important thing I can tell you smokers to do is to stop smoking and reduce that death from heart attacks. Why? Because if you break that cigarette smoking habit before you get back in the same low-risk category of the non-smoker as far as lung cancer is concerned, it takes at least 15 years. You might say, well, why should I stop? The answer is pure and simple. You're 6 times as likely to have a heart attack as you are a lung cancer, and you can drop that risk down dramatically, and that's what you're more likely to die of. Keep that in mind, you cigarette smokers.
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3: They that trust in the Lord shall be as Mount Zion, which cannot be removed, but abideth forever. As the mountains are round about Jerusalem, so the Lord is round about his people, from henceforth even forever. For the rod of the wicked shall not rest upon the lot of the righteous, lest the righteous put forth their hands unto iniquity. Do good, O Lord, unto those that be good, and to them that are upright in their hearts. As for such as turn aside unto their crooked ways, the Lord shall lead them forth with the workers of iniquity, but peace shall be upon Israel.
0: Psalm 114.
4: When Israel went out of Egypt, the house of Jacob from a people of strange language, Judah was his sanctuary, and Israel his dominion. The sea saw it and fled. Jordan was driven back. The mountains skipped like rams, and the little hills like lambs. What ailed thee, O thou sea, that thou fleddest? Thou Jordan, that thou wast driven back? Ye mountains, that ye skipped like rams, and ye little hills like lambs? Tremble, thou earth, at the presence of the Lord, at the presence of the God of Jacob, which turned the rock into a standing water, the flint into a fountain of waters.
5: Jesus saith unto them, My meat is to do the will of him that sent me, and to finish his work.
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7: Atheism is a religion. This is Ken Ham, the president of the ministry behind the popular Answers Bible curriculum. Many atheists insist that their belief system isn't a religion. They say it's a non-belief. But a definition of a religion is a cause, principle, or system of belief held to with ardor and faith. Now, atheists believe life arose by natural processes and that life comes from non-life. But neither of these beliefs has ever been confirmed by science. They believe there is no God, no supernatural, and that everything is the result of natural processes. This belief system, called naturalism, cannot be proven. In their view, morality is a result of man's opinions, not grounded in any ultimate authority. Atheism is based on beliefs. Yes, it is a religion.
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9: Now a look at your morning weather on Janesville Christian Talk Radio. Mostly cloudy today with a high near 81 and lows around 54. Mostly cloudy with showers tomorrow with a high of 68 and lows around 44. For your Tuesday, thunderstorms with a high near 70 and lows around 63. And for Wednesday, thunderstorms with a high near 74 and lows around 56. That's your morning weather on Janesville Christian Talk Radio.
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12: Two definitions of conform. What's the word conform mean? Two definitions I want to show you right now. Conform. To behave acceptably. To behave or think in a socially acceptable or expected way. That is conforming. Let me pause right here before I go to the second one. We do this all the time. Let's say you're at the office and somebody is telling a dirty joke in front of everybody. Right? The moment the person starts telling the dirty joke, you begin to feel uncomfortable because you know this is not something that you do because you're a Christian. But what do you do once he gets to the punchline of the joke and you're standing there in front of everybody? Do you laugh along with everybody else? If you do, in that moment, what you just did was you did what was socially acceptable. In that moment, it was more uncomfortable for you to stand there and show that you didn't agree with that joke than it would have been for you to just laugh along with everybody else. That's conforming. All right, second definition. Give me the second one. To be or make similar. To be the same as or very similar to something or somebody. So conforming in this way just means looking exactly like the world. Now, most of us, already know how to not do number two. We already know how to make it so that we don't look like the world. That's what we're good at. Most Christian people excel in this area. This is what most of us are good at. We're good at not looking like we're part of the world. What we're terrible at is number one. We fit in. We do what's socially acceptable. We think just like them. This is why it's so much easier for us to try to detach ourselves from the world altogether. All of our friends look and act exactly the same. All the people that we associate with, we never go anywhere or do anything to mingle with anybody else that's unlike us. One of the reasons why we do that is because we know that then we can actually control our behavior. But the reality is, how do we ever win the world to Christ if we don't get out into the world? We got to get in the world. But it's something to take. There's something that has to happen inside of us to make us spiritually strong enough so that even though we're in the world's not sucking us in. Got to be detached here. Conforming to the world means that you play by the world's rules or you attempt to fit in and be acceptable by the world. Whatever the accepted behavior is at the time, that's what we do. But Paul says, do not conform to the world. I remember I was in high school. There was an immense

0: pressure to conform, and I used to conform all the time. And then something happened when I got to college that for whatever reason, something clicked in my mind. I think I know what it was. Something clicked in my mind. I decided I'm going to have the courage to not conform now. You know what it was? When I went to college, that was my first time leaving my parents' home. And so for me, that was the first time that I really began to wrestle with and grapple with my personal relationship with God. Up until that point, I was living through my parents' relationship with God. Very godly people. And I felt secure that as long as I was in their home and following their rules, that I was going to be saved into God's kingdom. But once I left their house, it felt like I almost left their safety net. And for the first time, I had to grapple with my own relationship with Jesus. And when I started to look at what God requires of me, what he wants from me, I started to think, you know what? If I'm going to be loyal to God, then I need to probably be living my life for him in my mind. When nobody else is. Nobody, you don't know what I'm thinking. You can't read my mind. God can. Something different happened. I stopped caring about conforming as much. I put on the as much because, if I'm honest with you, I'm still tempted to conform now. I'm tempted by it every day. And guess what? You are too. This is probably the hardest part of the Christian walk. Because I'm good at making it look like I'm not like the world. I'm real good at that. But I'm not fooling God. He can read my mind. He can read my heart. He knows what's going on the inside. The Greek word for conform comes from a word meaning to fashion alike. Conform to the same pattern. So what Greek is talking about even goes deeper than the two definitions we had from our English dictionary. The Greek here is talking about following the pattern of something. Are we following the world's pattern? Anybody here sew? Anybody know how to sew? There's a little girl about 2 years old raising her hand right now. A person who's a seamstress who knows how to sew, there are some people that can just do it, you know, from scratch. But most people need a pattern to follow. When I was a kid, my mom used to sew dresses for my little sister, Claire. And I remember mom would get this pattern. She would buy it at the, what's the name of the store? Fabric store, thank you. Yeah. From the fabric store. And she'd bring it home. And she would basically follow the pattern to a T. And what would happen is it would end up looking like a dress. It's amazing how that thing worked. Here's what I'm asking. Are you living your life so that what you get at the end is following the pattern of whatever this thing is? If you're following God's pattern, which is in his word, then what ends up happening is you look like a child of God. In the world's pattern, you know what happens? You can fake it all you want, but at some point what's going to come out is people going to say, hey, that person doesn't belong to God. Greek for conform has to do with pattern. We established already earlier that the pattern of the world is diametrically opposed to the pattern of the kingdom of God. So why are we trying to follow the world? Here's one of Satan's best kept secrets. Some of us aren't really trying. We don't have to try to follow the world. We're born with a propensity toward the things of the world. The Bible says we're born in sin and shaped in iniquity. So if we're not trying, that means we're automatically following the pattern of the world. It's in us to do that based on what Adam and Eve did in the beginning in the garden. But the first step, if we're going to break the spell of this world, is don't conform. So, I'm going to challenge you this week to try to not conform in little ways. At your job, with other people, do little things. So when that joke is told and everybody is there, don't laugh. Even though you're uncomfortable. That act right there is a little rebellion against the world. Nobody may notice it. That's okay. We're not doing it for them. We're doing it so that our minds don't get sucked into the pattern of the world. If you're not doing anything, you're probably automatically following the world's pattern. So So find a way, find a little way to rebel against the world this week and do it every single day. And then do it again next week and the week after that. And guess what's going to happen? The world is going to stop having a hold over you. Romans 12, 2b. Bible says, but be transformed. Be what, everybody? Transformed by the renewing of your mind. See, Paul says it right there. The mind is where it's all at. Second necessary step for living a balanced life in the world is to be transformed. Everybody say, be transformed. We must be transformed by the renewing of our minds. How in the world do we do that? We must recognize what it is to be transformed. It's a process, not a single event. So you don't wake up one day and automatically, boom, it happens. Well, not most of the time. Let me say this. Sometimes God does that. There are people I know that have had habits that they wanted to break, and they prayed, and the next morning they woke up, they didn't have the habit anymore. God does that. He has the ability to do that. But what I've noticed, I've been pastoring 21 years, what I've noticed is, for the most part, it's a little more gradual than that. It's little steps every day that get you to that place. It's not just a one-time event. So you've got to remember that your Christian walk is one of being transformed. It's really sanctification. That's what it is. I believe we're being transformed through the study of God's Word. God's Word is unlike any other book. And it's within these pages that He can transform us. This is why I'm saying you can't only have 30 to 45 minutes of Sabbath where you're studying the Bible. Where you're not really studying, you're just listening. No way you're going to be transformed then. You've got to be in that Word every day. But guess what? You don't have to be in the Word for 10, 12 hours a day. You can start with just 5 to 10 minutes every morning. Or maybe before you go to bed. That little thing. And by the way, whenever you read God's Word, you're going to pray and ask God, give me something today to renew my mind. So that I'm not caught up by the pattern of the world. You can literally write down that prayer and pray that every morning before you read your scripture. And God will give you something that day. And basically, the rebellion that you have that day against the world can come from that text. Whatever text that is you read that day. Got to be in God's Word if you're going to renew your mind. You can't renew it by yourself. Did you know God's Word is alive and active? Did you know that? Hebrews 4:12, for the word of God is living and active, sharper than any double-edged sword. It penetrates even to dividing soul and spirit, joints and marrow. It judges the thoughts and attitudes of the heart. When we study God's word of truth, it has the power within itself to transform and sanctify us. John 17:17 says, sanctify them through thy truth. Thy word is truth. This is how we're sanctified. You can't neglect your Bible and expect to not conform to the pattern of the world. That's why we emphasize Bible study, daily basis. Unlike any other form of study, it can transform us. This is why we study the Bible so fervently, because God's Word is replete with aspects of the heavenly pattern. Every time Jesus begins a parable with the kingdom of heaven is like, he's about to give you a glimpse of God's divine mind. You see the kingdom pattern whenever Jesus says the kingdom of heaven is like. God's word is the source of mind renewal. Cannot think that anything will change as long as we're still thinking like the world. But notice the phrase, renewing of your mind. There's something here that we must understand if we really want to separate ourselves from the world. The battle for sin is won or lost in your mind. You realize that? Your mind. So that the transformation we experience in Romans 12:2 begins in the mind. Nothing here is mentioned about what we do, because we can always fake that. All I have to do to make it look like I'm not of the world is to dress differently and eat differently, carry a big Bible when I come to church. But the real proof that I'm in it but not of it is that I think differently. It's about your mind. We must learn to think differently from the world, or else we will always be of the world. I love the Food Network. Anybody love Food Network? I love it because I like to cook. And I'll turn it on sometimes, and there'll be a dish that I see, and I'll try to make it. Sometimes I do it well, sometimes I don't. Whatever. But I noticed, I don't know if anybody, this happens to you, have you ever noticed that even if you're not hungry before you turn on the Food Network, usually you get hungry while you're watching it? You ever notice that? It's a mind thing. You're watching food being prepared, and something happens in your mind, your body starts getting ready to receive food. You weren't even hungry before you turned that thing on. You ever somewhere in public, and somebody across from you yawns, and then you end up yawning, but you weren't even tired? You know yawning's contagious? It's in your mind. You saw them yawn, it suggested you should yawn. That's how powerful your mind is. So if I'm constantly, listen to me, if I'm constantly putting the wrong things in my mind, what's going to happen? I'm automatically going to be transformed to the pattern of the world. In fact, I told you earlier, you're not being transformed because you already started off with a worldly thing because, you know, you're born in sin, shame, and in iniquity. So if you do nothing, you're automatically following the world's pattern. Got to guard the avenues of our mind. So a few years ago, I don't even remember how long ago it was, there was a particular show. I'm never going to tell you what the show is. You might lose respect for me. There was a particular show that April and I used to watch. It was on network television, regular TV show. And something happened in one of the episodes. And it had us rooting for the bad guy. And what he did was really bad, and we were hoping he got away with it. And I don't know if it was April that said it to me, or if it was me that said it to April. We said, we really shouldn't be watching this. And guess what? We stopped watching the show. Hold on, it gets better. All of our friends used to watch that same show, and we would all talk about it from time to time. Now, we couldn't be part of those conversations anymore. See, listen. If what you did never had any impact when you dealt with other people, you probably do it more often. The problem, the reason why you're scared to stop doing stuff is because when you get with your friends, they're going to say there's something wrong with you because you stopped watching the show. You don't want to have to explain yourself, so you just keep on doing it. Isn't that dumb? Why do we do that? They might respect you if you said, hey, I had to stop watching this because of this, that, and the other. Hey, you know, I'm not judging you, but I couldn't do it anymore. They might respect you for doing that. Stop letting fear of not looking a certain way with other people dictate how you live your life. I think this is hard for certain kind of people. I think it's especially hard. Maybe it's hard for everybody. I don't know. Maybe some people don't care. But I think most of us, this is where the rubber meets the road. God wants to transform you. Wants to transform your mind. Third one, Romans 12, 2c. Last one. Here's what the scripture says. That you may prove, everybody say prove, what is good and acceptable and perfect will of God. Here's the third and final thing we must do if we're going to not be following the pattern of the world. It's to demonstrate his power to change us. We have to demonstrate God's power to change us. You see, now that you refuse to conform, you're in the process of being transformed. It's time for you to demonstrate God's power in your life. The text says you have to prove his good and acceptable perfect will. How do we do that? We do it by the way that we live. We demonstrate it in our lifestyle choices that God has power over habits and sin in my life. Now, let me just pause for a second, because at the beginning, I told you, this is all we do. All we do is worry about what it looks like. Well, I wasn't poo-pooing what it looks like. What it looks like is going to look like what it looks like when it's real. So your actions are going to change if you've accepted God and decide you're not going to be transformed, conformed to the world. You're going to be transformed by the renewing of your mind. So it's going to happen. What it looks like is going to change. You understand that? But when you focus only on what it looks like, it's phony. And at some point, you reveal yourself. So, when you do it the other way, you instead allow God to transform you by the renewing of your mind, then your actions change. Now it's genuine and real, It doesn't mean you won't mess up sometimes. It doesn't mean you won't be still a sinner. You will still be that. You will still mess up. But the reality is, people won't say you're a hypocrite. They won't say you're fake. They won't say you're phony. Why? Because you're consistent. I've been transformed in my mind. And my mind controls everything else I do. Who says amen to that today? There's a saying amongst preachers that God doesn't call the equipped. He equips the called. Have you heard that saying before? We love saying it. We say it all the time. In other words, we're saying God calls you to something and then he gives you the power to do the thing he called you to do. He doesn't look for people who can do certain things and then say, I'll pick them. God actually picks people who probably couldn't do it to his level when he asked them to do it. And then he says, here's the power to do what I just called you to do. Do you realize how empowering that is? Do you realize how big of a deal that is? That means you don't have to have the strength right now to do what the Bible says. All you have to do is have the strength to surrender. And then God gives you the power to do the thing he asked you to do. Hallelujah! This is what I want. I want to grasp this. I want to hold on to this. I can walk and live a victorious life even as I'm still overcoming things in my life. I love this text. Hebrews 10, 14. Listen to this. New King James Version. For by one offering he has perfected forever. Everybody say forever. He has perfected forever those who are being sanctified. Did you hear that? So when you decide that you want Jesus Christ to be the Lord of your life, he does something in you that day that says, I'm declaring you perfect right now. And then he says, even though you're becoming sanctified, you're still getting better, I'm declaring you this other thing, perfect right now in Jesus Christ. Who says amen to that today? So we don't have to worry about being perfect on our own. In fact, if we do that, we'll never actually reach it. We're being sanctified. We're being perfected. But we're covered in the righteousness of Jesus Christ. His perfection far exceeds anything we could ever achieve on our own. So walk in the light, demonstrate his power in your life right now, and he'll use you mightily in the future. Demonstrate God's power in your life by changing your actions, not on your own, but by saying, you know what? I'm going to actually put some effort into these things that the Bible tells me I'm supposed to do. Who says amen to that today? So that's it. Number one, don't conform. This is how we can be in the world but not of the world. In it but not of it. Don't conform. Number two, be transformed. And number three, demonstrate God's power and you'll be in the world but not of the world. That's what I want today. I want to be in it but not of it. What about you? Raise your hand right now. If you know you can't do it by yourself, raise your other hand. Now look up and say, I surrender. Praise the Lord. So let me close with this. So, I don't know if you saw it. It was very cute. Just a few minutes ago, we had a children's story on screen that was the story of when Mary and Joseph lost their son. Did you see that? Jesus was with them. They were all traveling in a big caravan. They were on their way back home. And they didn't realize until 3 days later that Jesus was not with the group. Now, before you tell them they're bad parents and before you call defects on them and all that stuff, recognize it was a huge group of people. And sometimes the parents walked ahead, the children walked in the back. So this is a normal occurrence. It's possible for you not to know that your son's with you. Though, I do wonder, I'm assuming they slept somewhere every night. So how do they not check for Jesus on the first or second night? So maybe they were bad parents. Anyway, whatever the case is, Mary and Joseph left Jesus behind, had to go back to get him. When they got him, do you remember what their objection was? Like, what happened? What are you doing? Why aren't you with us? Remember Jesus' response? He said, first of all, where'd they find him? Found him in the temple teaching. Jesus' response to them was, didn't you know I'd be about my Father's business? Now, let me say something about what Jesus says in that moment that you may not even recognize. Jesus understood something about his mission, and he knew something about what God had put him on this earth for. I guess he put himself on the earth by going through the womb of Mary. But you know what I'm trying to say. Jesus was in touch with why he was supposed to be here. Right? It was in his mind, and it impacted his actions. He knew what he was supposed to do, and he was carrying that thing out. And he suggested in what he said that if Mary and Joseph really understood what Jesus was there for, they would have looked in the temple for him first. They would have never lost him in the first place because they understood his mission, even at that young age. Jesus had something that all of us need to have, and until we get it, we're never really going to reach our potential. You know what that is? He was in touch with what his mission was on this earth. Do you know that each one of you has a mission? There's something here that God put you on this earth for. You were created specifically for something. And the Bible says that if you get in touch with that, it will impact the way the rest of your life goes, the way that you live your life, if you know why you are here. You were made by God, fearfully and wonderfully. God has something that only you can give to this world. If you get in touch with that, it will change your mindset. And your mindset changes everything else. You believe that? Jesus knew in his mind why he was here. It impacted what he did. That's what I'm saying to us. We can have the same thing in our lives. But it only comes through surrender. And when you surrender to Jesus, he gives you the power to live a victorious life. So I want that today. What about you? Father, thank you so much. Thank you for the word of God that liberates us today. Thank you for this call that we are responding to that is only possible because of Jesus Christ. Thank you, Heavenly Father, for giving us the ability to be able to be saved because we can surrender to you. That's what we're doing as we stand. We surrender all to Jesus right now. And we ask him to take full control in our lives so that we might be able to live victorious lives right now. Give us victory over sin and over habits and allow us, Father, to be able to walk in your path until Jesus comes. And then when he comes, help all of us to be saved into his kingdom so that we can spend eternity praising your name and shouting along with those angels, holy, holy, holy. Help us to be able to throw our crowns down at your feet and everything. Give us that salvation through Jesus Christ today. In his name we pray. Amen.
1: 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Until next time, remember to keep Jesus, the true word of life, by your side.
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4: This is John MacArthur. Join me for today's Portraits of Grace. Say, what's the focus of your life? Is it on the material realm or is it on heaven? Well, you and I must be living our lives in light of eternity. We should be laying up treasures in heaven, pursuing the virtues symbolized by gold, silver, and precious stones, not giving attention to earthly things represented by wood, hay, and straw. I mean, if you earnestly pursue godly virtues, you will receive a superabundant reward. And that's not a crass motive for good works, because all believers will one day place those rewards, those crowns, before the feet of Jesus Christ in an act of worship. So examine yourself to see if there's some moral virtue in your life. If you don't see any, Don't assume you're saved. If you see some and it's growing, though not perfect, you can be confident that you're on the way to being a portrait of grace.
5: It's time now for Bible Talk. Join our hosts, Gary Gibbs and John Bradshaw, speakers for the Amazing Facts Ministry, as they now open the Bible and discuss themes that affect your life today. Stay tuned, because the next 15 minutes will deepen your understanding of God's Word.
6: Hello, friends, and welcome to Bible Talk. I'm John Bradshaw, and with me is Gary Gibbs. Hi, Gary.
7: Hi, John. It's good to be with you. And we're talking about baptism and some of the confused views that exist in so many different churches about what baptism is.
6: And how it ought to be done and what somebody ought to say when a person is being baptized. Now, we don't need to get into the mode of baptism. We are going to presume right here that the biblical method of baptism is the correct method. That is the mode of baptism by immersion.
7: Totally immersing or submersion of somebody under the water.
6: Which is what the Greek word baptizo actually means. So you can't actually baptize someone in any other way than by immersion. Isn't that right? Because it wouldn't be baptism.
7: It really is. In fact, we did a whole series of programs on this topic mm-hmm. before. And if people call in or write in at the end of the program, they'll get the address and telephone number. They can actually get one of our Bible studies on baptism.
6: Absolutely right. Now, but that's not really the burden of where we're going today, because as we discussed last time here on Bible Talk, some people get all bent out of shape about the very words that are used. Somebody wants to be baptized in the name of Jesus only, and somebody in the name of the Lord Jesus, and it has to be that way or it can be no way, in spite of the fact now that Jesus said to his disciples, baptize them in the name of the Father and of the Son and of the Holy Spirit.
7: Yeah, that's right, John. But here's what people say. And there are whole churches built around this one doctrine.
6: One text
7: alone.
6: And
7: I'm talking about entire denominations or a denomination built around this.
6: True.
7: And it teaches that you have to be baptized in the name of the Lord Jesus Christ only, or Jesus Christ only. And that is built around the concept, John, of separating what Jesus said in Matthew 28:19, since at the point he said it, it was before the outpouring of the Holy Spirit on the day of Pentecost. And the idea is that after the outpouring of the Spirit, the formula of what is said has changed, or mm-hmm. or it's been enhanced. And then the argument actually gets kind of convoluted, because people take you back to Matthew 28:19 and show you, it says, in the name is singular. Jesus is the Father. Jesus is the Son. Jesus is the Holy Ghost.
6: The other thing that I'm told frequently as I interact with people on this subject is that when Jesus said the name of the Father, the Son, and the Holy Spirit, well, Father, Son, and Holy Spirit aren't names, they are titles.
7: That's right. That's the whole concept.
6: Yeah. But here's the point. When Jesus said that, even when Peter said, mm-hmm. be baptized in the name of Jesus Christ, mm-hmm. they were not referring at all to a certain specific formula that had to be spoken. They were speaking far more spiritually than that. You mean to tell me that your experience with Jesus is all wet, pardon the analogy, because somebody said a word out of place when you were being baptized? Come on now. What Jesus was getting at and what Peter was getting at is that when a person is baptized, they take on or into their lives the authority of Jesus Christ, the authority of the Father, the authority of the Spirit. They become a follower of God, and they believe, as the believers back in Peter's day were asked to believe, that Jesus Christ himself is the promised Messiah.
7: But John, how do you prove that? You know, the Bible says here in Acts chapter 8, verses 16 and 17, it says, as yet he, the Holy Spirit, was fallen upon none of them, only they were baptized in the name of the Lord Jesus. Then laid they their hands on them, and they received the Holy Ghost. This whole thing about being baptized in the name of the Lord Jesus only really is intimately tied into, apparently in the Scripture, to receiving the Holy Spirit. And what I've heard, I've sat with preachers of other different faiths, and they've told me, they said, you cannot receive the Holy Spirit until you are baptized in the name of the Lord Jesus and are prayed over with hands on you.
6: So that you, what, now let me get this straightened out here. You're saying that there are ministers and preachers who say that unless the very correct words are spoken, mm-hmm. then you're not going to receive the Holy Spirit.
7: That's right. And that you cannot be baptized in the Holy Spirit until you have had this particular formula. It almost sounds like hocus pocus. And if you say hocus pocus, then the magical words, laying the hands on people, then the Holy Spirit just comes flooding in and you speak in tongues or do whatever the Holy Spirit leads you to do.
6: Well, that doesn't seem quite right according to the Bible. Shall we have a look at a passage in the Bible where people are baptized and the Holy Spirit comes and so forth? Shall we look at that?
7: Please, let's do that.
6: There's at least one that I want to turn your attention to, and we'll look in verse 44 of Acts chapter 10.
7: Okay.
6: I'll read a few verses through here. While Peter yet spake these words, the Holy Ghost fell on all them which heard the word. And they of the circumcision which believed were astonished, as many as came with Peter, because that on the Gentiles also was poured out the gift of the Holy Ghost.
7: Mm-hmm.
6: For they heard them speak with tongues and magnify God. Then Peter said, notice this. Peter said, can any man forbid water that these should not be baptized which have received the Holy Ghost as well as we? And he commanded them to be baptized in the name of the Lord, not name of Jesus Christ, not the name of the Lord Jesus. Here it's the name of the Lord, and he remained there with them for a few days. Here, people receive the Holy Spirit in a very marked way. They receive the miraculous gift of languages, the gift of tongues, before they've been baptized in water. So this idea of having things the other way around just isn't consistent with what all of the Bible says.
7: It really isn't. And I remember showing this very text to that pastor friend of mine, and he really couldn't say much. There wasn't much to say, because obviously the Holy Spirit was poured out on people before they had water baptism.
6: Now, I don't want to put the brakes on this discussion here, and I know there's more that we both want to cover here, but I do want to say this, kind of a disclaimer.
7: Mm-hmm.
6: Can a person be wrong about this and still be a genuine Christian in their heart?
7: Oh, I think so. I think if they love the Lord Jesus Christ and they're being baptized in the name of the Lord Jesus Christ, that's fine. Because what the Lord is looking at is the meaning of baptism. It signifies a person is saying, I believe Jesus is the Son of God. I believe He's the Messiah, and I'm giving my life to Him, to die to sin and to live according to His power. That's what it's all about.
6: And I know there are good Christians listening to this program today who love the Lord, and I wouldn't want them to think that here at Bible Talk, John and Gary are saying you're less than a Christian if you disagree with me or you or somebody else on this subject. But I think what we do want to say, even though, friend, please know that we're not suggesting someone isn't a Christian or having a real experience.
7: Mm-hmm.
6: But what I really am concerned about is that somebody would take a subject line, make it something to live and die for, make the words spoken the beginning and the ending of a person's Christian experience.
7: And that's the problem, because a lot of good Christians who are following the Lord are being put on a serious guilt trip over this issue where the Bible's not consistent. Now, if it was an issue where the Bible was consistent on this, where in the book of Acts, every time you saw somebody was baptized, it had the identical words, then that would be indicative of something we needed to do. But the words change every time. All you have to do, friend, is take your concordance and look up the word baptism and how it's used or baptized in the book of Acts, and you'll see the words used each time.
6: And it would be helpful if somewhere in the Bible it was recorded just exactly what was said at a baptism. It's not there. So what we must understand is that what the Bible writers are getting across is not that there's a magic formula that's to be spoken, but that in baptism a person accepts Jesus Christ of Nazareth as Messiah, as Lord and Savior, as the sent of God, and the Son of God.
7: It really is. And John, I want to take you back to Acts chapter 8 again. That's where we were reading verses 16 and 17. Later on in the chapter, we have the famous story about Philip and the Ethiopian eunuch. The Ethiopian eunuch had traveled to Jerusalem. He was a seeker after the true God. And Philip is placed providentially in a place to meet the Ethiopian eunuch.
6: Sure, God leads him right to this spiritually hungry man.
7: And the man's studying there in the book of Isaiah, and he doesn't understand who the prophet Isaiah is predicting will come. And obviously, he's talking about Jesus.
6: Sure.
7: And after Philip studies with him, they come to a body of water, and there in verse 36, it says, the eunuch says, see, here's water. What doth hinder me to be baptized?
6: Sure, that's a great question.
7: It is. And then Philip said, if you believe with all your heart, you may. And he answered and said, I believe that Jesus Christ is the Son of God. Now, that was the key point. Philip was asking him, are you clear on the message I've just studied with you? Are
6: the answer
7: you clear
6: was yes.
7: on the central truth?
6: That's
7: and,
6: right.
7: And this guy feeds back and verbalizes the central truth he got out of that Bible study with Philip. He says, I believe Jesus Christ. Now, what he's saying is Christ is not a last name for Jesus.
6: That's right.
7: It's a title. I believe that Jesus is the Messiah. Christ is Greek for the Anointed One. Mm-hmm. Messiah is Hebrew for the Anointed One.
8: You've got it over in Acts chapter 19, verse 5. When they heard this, they were baptized in the name of the Lord Jesus. Now, what was it that they heard? Paul said to some people who were believers that John the Baptist truly baptized with the baptism of repentance, saying to the people that they should believe on him which should come after him, that is, on Christ Jesus, that is, Jesus the Messiah. Mm-hmm. When they heard this, they were baptized in the name of the Lord Jesus. The present truth for that time mm-hmm. was that Jesus Christ was is forever will be the Messiah. And friend, that's the important thing. That is the central theme of the Bible. Christ is Lord, Christ is Savior, and that being a Christian means accepting His Lordship thoroughly and completely in your life.
7: And that's why the disciples all through the book of Acts are pointing these converts back to that fact that prophecy has been fulfilled in the life of Jesus. Those prophecies that predicted the coming of the Messiah, and they're signifying by their baptism. I believe Jesus is the fulfillment of the messianic prophecies, and I'm accepting him as my Lord, as my Savior.
8: Now, in the last couple of moments we have on Bible Talk today, I'm going to just go to one other verse. It's related to this thing somehow. Have you ever been told that there's such a thing called baptism for the dead?
7: Oh, yes. I've had people visit with me. I have friends, in fact, who teach that you need to be baptized for the dead. Let me read the text, John.
8: Go right ahead.
7: It's here in 1 Corinthians chapter 15, and it's verse 29. Else what shall they do which are baptized for the dead, if the dead rise not at all? Why are they then baptized for the dead?
8: Yeah, and I had somebody at my door just recently telling me, well, this is what we do. We got somebody's grandmother been dead for 50 years, and you stand in the water and be baptized for her. Somehow she is baptized by proxy because you're in the tank or in the river or wherever you might be. And this is, listen, all you need to do, friend, the reason I think this is important we discuss this is because a lot of people are going to have this presented to them.
7: Mm-hmm.
8: You might be studying with somebody right now who's telling you that this is a biblical thing, and you read it there in the Bible, and you say, well, it does say baptized for the dead, and isn't the whole chapter kind of gearing around this thing? 1 Corinthians chapter 15 is the resurrection chapter.
7: Okay.
8: And right there, we don't have time to go into this deeply, but here's the crux of the matter. All the way through 1 Corinthians 15, Paul is writing that we have hope because the dead rise. Isn't that right?
7: That's right.
8: The dead, being dead isn't the end, because one day there's going to be a great getting up morning.
7: That's right.
8: And he says, how far up should I go? Well, I'll just read verse 29. Well, I won't read it. You read it. He said, what will they do then who are baptized for the dead? If there's no resurrection, in other words, why get baptized?
7: Hmm.
8: Because baptism signifies a death and a resurrection. If there's no resurrection, why are you going through the motions of being baptized and playing this resurrection thing if there isn't a resurrection?
7: Mm-hmm.
8: 1 Corinthians 15 tells us all the way through there's a resurrection one day. Paul is simply saying, what shall they do which are baptized considering the dead? Why are they baptized then in view of the dead? If the dead don't rise, why should we be baptized?
7: Well, that's really clear. It sounds like there are a lot of confusing teachings about baptism. Thank you for clearing that up for us.
8: Get more. Right, call, and whatever you do, join us for more next time. I'm John Bradshaw with Gary Gibbs. 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

30 years after the death of Wycliffe, at the Council of Constance in Germany, he was declared to be a heretic. A decree was made to dig up his bones and burn them to ashes. At that time, the Bishop of Lincoln was a former friend of his, and he delayed in acting on this request for 5 years. He moved out the area, and the next one who came in also vacillated for 8 years before finally succumbing to this demand and dug up the bones and burned them. After burning his bones, they threw the ashes into the River Swift. But the significance of this gruesome act and the symbolism it would come to later represent, they could not have imagined. The River Swift flows into the River Avon. The River Avon flows into the Bristol Channel. And the Bristol Channel eventually flows into the Atlantic Ocean. And so symbolically, the effect of his work spread around the whole world. He is called the Morning Star of the Reformation because he was the beginning in a chain of events that once started became unstoppable. John Wycliffe gave to the Christian church perhaps the greatest gift possible, the Bible. And once given, the light would begin to shine and the dark away. John Wycliffe's work is key in our Christian heritage, for at the center of our faith is the Bible. Never underestimate the extent of the work that you do. John Wycliffe was called here to Lutterworth, a small, quiet country town, or probably back then, just a village. If any of us were called here to this town today, we might think it's not good enough, or not big enough, or not prestigious enough. But he faithfully did the work that God had called him to do and gave to the Christian church perhaps the greatest gift possible. Wherever you are, use the gifts and the talents that God has given you, for you never know how far your influence may spread.

Today's Staying Vertical segment comes from the devotional book, Color My World with Love. It was written by Heather Dawn Small and is entitled, The Big Picture. Heather Dawn takes your theme text from Psalm chapter 40, verses 1 and 2, New Century Version. I waited patiently for the Lord. He lifted me out of the pit of destruction. He stood me on a rock and made my feet steady. Heather Dawn writes, In 2019, I had my sixth knee surgery and first back surgery as a result of problems caused during physical therapy after my knee surgery. I was home for 5 months on medical leave. If you know anything about me, you know that being inactive is not one of my strengths. I love the work the Lord has called me to do. I'm passionate about women's ministries. I love to encourage my sisters through God's Word, empower them through training, listen to their challenges, pray with them. But now for 5 months, I was unable to travel, unable to go to work, and even though I tried to do some work on my laptop, pain medication had my mind too fuzzy to concentrate and focus. So what was I to do? I had been home for a few months each time I had had my other knee replacements, but 5 months was more than I could bear. After month 3, I began to get frustrated and felt my life had no purpose. I could not stand, walk, or sit for more than a few moments at a time. That's when God and I began to have long conversations, and I did a lot of talking. Why, Lord, would you allow this back injury and surgery when my knee recovery was going so well? God knew my heart. He knew I only wanted to serve Him and my sisters around the world. So why, Lord? One day as I sat in bed, I could see in my mind a long, straight line that was my life. It began at my birth, but I could not see where it ended. Along that line were marked out the major trials in my life. Then I saw my current trial. The time for these trials, though seeming long at the time, were but short periods in my life's timeline. Suddenly, I realized that seeing my trials one at a time while going through

Here's more from the Bible at Proverbs 30:29. There are three things which are stately in their march, even four which are stately when they walk. The lion, which is mighty among beasts and does not retreat before any. The strutting rooster, the male goat also, and a king when his army is with him. If you have been foolish in exalting yourself, or if you have plotted evil, put your hand on your mouth. For the churning of milk produces butter, and pressing the nose brings forth blood. So the churning of anger produces strife.

0: And the final chapter of Proverbs 31. The words of King Lemuel, the oracle which his mother taught him. What, O my son, and what, O son of my womb, and what, O son of my vows? Do not give your strength to women, or your ways to that which destroys kings. It is not for kings, O Lemuel, it is not for kings to drink wine, or for rulers to desire strong drink. For they will drink and forget what is decreed, and pervert the rights of all the afflicted. Give strong drink to him who is perishing, and wine to him whose life is bitter. Let him drink and forget his poverty, and remember his trouble no more. Open your mouth for the mute, for the rights of all the unfortunate. Open your mouth, judge righteously, and defend the rights of the afflicted and needy. This is The Word, Bible reading without comment. It's presented because the Word of God says in 1 Timothy 4:13 that we're to give attention to the public reading of Scripture. Lord willing, I'll return next time with more. This is Nicholas Hope.
1: A child can have all the IQ in the world, but if he has a poor working memory, he'll struggle to learn. What is this mysterious working memory, and why is it so important? Find out on today's Homeschool Heartbeat.
2: I'm joined today by Carol Brown. She's a therapist, a learning specialist, and a former homeschool mom, and one of HSLEA's special need consultants. Carol, thanks for being with me.
3: Oh, Mike, I appreciate it.

0: office.
1: So, Carol, our topic this week is working memory. Now, what is working memory and why is that important?
0: You know, Mike, as parents are seeing challenges with their students, they will usually tell me that the students have difficulty following multi-step directions. Working memory is that ability to hold on to two or more pieces of information and to do something with it. It also is that ability to be thinking about something and pull something out of our long tree to be able to take it to our current situation to solve problems and make decisions.
1: Well, you wrote a recent article about working memory and you called it the new IQ. Now, what did you mean by that?
0: I'll have parents call me and they'll say, you know, I just had my students' IQ tested and I know they're very smart. But when we looked at the scores, their working memory score was really low. And where IQ a lot of times can look at what someone knows, working memory is something that can be strengthened.
1: Well, Carol, that's really fascinating, and I appreciate you sharing that with us. I'm really looking to hear more about it. And until next time, I'm Mike Smith.
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4: Out of the depths have I cried unto thee, O Lord. Lord, hear my voice. Let thine ears be attentive to the voice of my supplications. If thou, Lord, shouldest mark iniquities, O Lord, who shall stand? But there is forgiveness with thee, that thou mayest be feared. I wait for the Lord. My soul doth wait, and in his word do I hope. My soul waiteth for the Lord more than they that watch for the morning. I say, more than they that watch for the morning. Let Israel hope in the Lord, for with the Lord there is mercy, and with him is plenteous redemption. And he shall redeem Israel from all his iniquities.
5: Blessed are the poor in spirit, for theirs is the kingdom of heaven. Blessed are they that mourn, for they shall be comforted. Blessed are the meek, for they shall inherit the earth. Blessed are they which do hunger and thirst after righteousness, for they shall be filled. Blessed are the merciful, for they shall obtain mercy. Blessed are the pure in heart, for they shall see God. Blessed are the peacemakers, for they shall be called the children of God. Blessed are they which are persecuted for righteousness' sake, for theirs is the kingdom of heaven. Blessed are ye when men shall revile you and persecute you, and shall say all manner of evil against you falsely for my sake. Rejoice and be exceeding glad, for great is your reward in heaven. Thou shalt love thy neighbor as thyself. Therefore all things whatsoever ye would that men should do to you, do ye even so to them.
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8: 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It's quiet, sometimes lonely. 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They still show up. They still shine the light. That's a picture of what it means to follow Christ. You may not always see the impact you're making. 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
9: Now a look at your morning weather on Janesville Christian Talk Radio. Mostly cloudy today with a high near 81, lows around 54. Mostly cloudy with showers tomorrow with a high of

0: 68 and lows around 44. For your Tuesday, thunderstorms with a high near 70 and lows around 63. And for Wednesday, thunderstorms with a high near 74 and lows around 56. That's your morning weather on Janesville Christian Talk Radio.
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4: Daniel 9 and the rapture. Last night, I think we covered Daniel 9 fairly exhaustively. We talked about this whole 70-week prophecy and how God gave Daniel a special message, a message of importance, a message that would help identify the Messiah when he came and help his people to be able to accept him. We've seen that they weren't really ready, and part of the reason was because they weren't accepting the prophecies or understanding the prophecies as they should have. One of the things that we learned last night was that the 70 weeks were cut off of the 2300-day prophecy. Remember that? That kathak, that word that the Hebrew uses to describe how 70 weeks are set aside or cut off of the longer time period. We linked together Daniel chapter 8 and Daniel chapter 9, the 2300 days. Now, this is the problem. Because if, in fact, this is true, which I don't see any way around it when we look at the context, if we just took Daniel 9, we wouldn't have to worry about all this. Or I shouldn't say we wouldn't have to worry. We wouldn't have the advantage of knowing this. But if we take Daniel 8 and 9 as they seem to be so inextricably linked together by all the reasons that we talked about last night, then it makes no sense, does it? And there's certainly nothing in the text that would indicate it. It makes no sense to say that one of those 70 weeks should then be removed from this chronological progression and removed and placed even far beyond the end. I'm getting all tangled up here. Even far beyond the end of the 2300 days. Does that make sense? If 70 weeks have been cut off of a longer time period, it doesn't follow that it could one of those weeks can be placed far beyond. The first 70 weeks of the 2300 days were fulfilled exactly. And we saw how that 70th week has been fulfilled. The problem with that word, the people of the prince that will come will destroy the city and cause sacrifice and oblation, that's not very difficult when we see how Jesus explained it himself in the New Testament. We looked at Matthew chapter 21 and chapter 22, right? And his parables that he gave, where he used the same language, and he talked about the king's son who was killed, and the king would send his armies and destroy that city, right? This is all language that's very easily understood. So the question then becomes, what does that mean about the rapture? How does that affect the popular teaching of the rapture today? Well, let's just take a look at three popular views of the rapture. We're going to compare the three Christian tribulation views. There are those who believe that the rapture of the church takes place before the tribulation. So here we have the first view is that there's a rapture at the beginning of the tribulation. Depending on who you talk to, most of the time that's going to be going to be either the beginning of that 70th week or the middle of the week, 3.5 years, it depends. But here you have the rapture at the beginning of the church. This red arrow represents the second coming, and then the millennium afterwards. Of course, these are all premillennial views. There are also postmillennial views, which we're not going to get into tonight, but this is assuming a premillennial idea of prophecy. The second view is a mid-tribulation, and that's the rapture in the beginning, as I mentioned, in the middle of the 7.5 years. And then there's the rapture of the church, which is at the same time as the second coming. Now, when we talk about this tonight, I'm going to try to simplify things, okay? Because there are so many different views out there and so many different ideas that I'm just going to speak of one view versus the view that we're looking at from the Bible. And the two views that we're going to be talking about primarily are the rapture that is coming.

0: with the second coming of Jesus, as well as the pre-tribulation rapture. And most of the time, this rapture is viewed as a secret rapture, right? In other words, people don't really know what happened. It's just all of a sudden people disappear. And you've probably seen some of the movies or films. It's been popularized. And so people understand it, or they expect it to be that way. You know, planes are flying off without their pilots, and there's a pile of where the people were. And you've seen those films. So that's a secret rapture idea, you understand. And it's also a pre-tribulation rapture idea, okay? And so there are many, many expositors, many, many Bible students who do believe this, and I have respect for them. I personally believe that the Bible teaches a post-tribulation rapture that is not a secret rapture. And that means that the view that I'm going to try to show you from God's Word, I hope that it's very clear tonight, is a view that expresses the rapture of the church taking place at the same time when Jesus comes the second time, power and glory, and it's not a secret. In other words, no one's going to miss that event when it comes. Now, I want to share with you four reasons tonight why I don't believe in a secret pre-tribulation rapture, why I believe in a rapture that will take place at the second coming. And I'm going to share with these four reasons. We're going to go back over each one of them. So if you're taking notes, you don't have to write all four of them down. Just focus on the first one, okay? The first one says the secret pre-tribulation rapture teaching is based on the principles of futurism. Now, we've talked about futurism. We talked about it the last couple nights. That's not the strongest reason, but I wanted to get it out of the way, okay? It's not the most important reason. We're going to go through some of the history of the pre-tribulation secret rapture teaching. And it's one of the reasons, though, that I don't personally believe that is what the Bible is teaching. The second reason is that the Bible's teaching on the second coming is clear. So we're going to look. We don't have time to look at all of the verses that talk about the second coming. Did you realize that the second coming is the most prevalent theme of all of the Bible writers in the New Testament? It is estimated 1 out of 25 verses in the New Testament refer to or speak about the second coming. It's called the blessed hope. Paul calls it repeatedly. And we'll look at some of those verses. We're not going to have time to look at all of them, but we'll look at a couple of them that are very clear, very crystal clear passages that give clarity to that idea. Number three, there are verses commonly used to demonstrate a secret rapture are taken out of context. Now, I want to be honest with you, okay? So, please, this is not something I'm offended if you say I disagree with you on that. I just want to know what the Bible says, okay? So if you can help me understand verses that would teach a secret pre-tribulation rapture, I want to know. Don't you want to know what the Bible says? I do. I really want to. And the problem, friends, is, and it happens sometimes when I'm sharing the Bible, people don't realize how thin the evidence is in the Bible for what they've been taught. They just never thought about it. They never looked at it. They never looked at the context. And so tonight we want to honestly look at the context. And if you feel like I'm not being honest, please share that with me. You can write a question, leave it at the registration desk, give it to me. Come and stop me afterwards and tell me I'm wrong. Listen, I want to know, okay? I want to know what the Bible says, and I don't believe that my mind is any better or any more likely to be led by the Holy Spirit than your mind. Is that fair? And so we want to learn together. So that's simply what we're going to do tonight. We're going to look at those verses that are commonly used to teach the pre-tribulation rapture. Obviously, we've already looked at the 70 weeks, but we're going to look at other verses. Number four, the Bible never promises freedom from tribulation, but strength to be faithful in it. I've read the whole Bible. And honestly, I don't find anywhere where God promises us we won't have troubles. We won't have trials. In fact, Jesus said the servant is not greater than his master, his Lord, right? And Jesus went through trials and tribulations. And so we're going to be talking about that this evening from God's Word. Is that fair? Do you want to proceed as as I've outlined here, look at these 4 points. So let's start with the first one. The secret pre-tribulation rapture teaching is based on the principles of futurism. Now, we've looked last night at three main schools of thought: historicism, futurism, and preterism. Tonight, we're going to just look over some of the history of the rapture, the pre-tribulation secret rapture teaching. It was first proposed by the author of futurism, Francisco Ribera, in 1590. He taught that the rapture would happen 45 days before the end of a 3.5-year tribulation. You probably haven't heard that, but that's the original secret rapture teaching, was 45 days before the end of the 3.5-year tribulation. So it really wasn't quite pre-tribulation. It was like almost post-tribulation, wasn't it? That was the original teaching, but it was a secret rapture. The concept of the rapture in connection with premillennialism was expressed also by the 17th century American Puritans by the name of Increase and Calm. They held to the idea that believers would be caught up in the air, followed by judgments on earth, and then the millennium. The term rapture was used by Philip Doddridge and John Gill in their New Testament commentaries, with the ideas that the believers would be caught up before the judgments of God landed upon this earth. Now, Emmanuel Lacunza, a Jesuit priest, wrote The Coming of the Messiah in Glory and Majesty, which was published after his death in 1812. Now, this was not published in English until 1827, as I mentioned here, Edward Irving. Edward Irving had picked up some of these things that had been written by Francisco Ribera, as well as by the Mather brothers, and he had been teaching this idea of a pre-tribulation secret rapture in the early 1800s, beginning about 1806. Or 1809, something like that. Edward Irving then translated this book by Lacunza into English. So this is the first real significant work that is in English, and that was in 1827. You'll have a hard time finding any significant studies that teach the pre-tribulation secret rapture before 1827. Edward Irving and his work influenced John Nelson Darby, who, beginning in 1827, began popularizing the doctrine through the Plymouth Brethren and the Bible conferences. So now, this is a whole era of church history, very fascinating era. And by the way, they did a lot of good in those Bible conferences. Both sides of the Atlantic, they were alternating and they were gathering together. It was somewhat pietist in their influence from the Moravians and others. They'd been influenced, and they were really wanting a close connection with God. All very good things, and some very fine Christian believers were part of those Bible conferences. And so I say that because, as a historian, as a church historian particularly, I don't want to cast a shadow upon, if you've never heard of the Bible conferences or the Plymouth Brethren, I don't want you to feel like they were all bad. We have to just objectively look at the different things they taught. Don't you believe that God has been leading his church to greater understanding of truth as we go through history? I believe that. I believe if we see that in the Reformation very, very clearly. They didn't all in one generation discover all of the new light or new understandings that had been forgotten during the Middle Ages. So Darby influenced the Plymouth Brethren and the Bible conferences, and this influence from Irving has been traced very clearly in the 1900s. A book was written that traced Darby's thinking back to Edward Irving. This continued to work its way into a number of books. An increasing number of Presbyterians, Baptists, and congregational members began to accept the pre-tribulation secret rapture idea. William Eugene Blackstone wrote a book called Jesus is Coming, published in 1878, which sold more than 1.3 million copies. Then probably the greatest impact that gave the pre-tribulation rapture a widespread audience in America particularly, was the Scofield Reference Bible. Because when Scofield wrote his Reference Bible, he included his views on a pre-tribulation rapture. Now, I've traced this history, and the Plymouth Brethren, the Bible conferences, those weren't denominational. Those were sort of like non-denominational movements. Most of our denominations still, the Protestant denominations, had not officially accepted or were not teaching a pre-tribulation, a secret rapture. But their members were increasingly reading these books and being influenced by their views. And the Scofield Bible, first published in 1909, revised in, again in 1919 and 1967, had a huge influence because call porters went all over the United States selling the Scofield's reference Bible. And I've studied with many people in their homes or in my home and churches, different places, and we're going through a Bible study on prophecy, and they've got a Scofield reference Bible, and they're reading his notes while we're talking about it. It's really confusing because he's a pure futurist. He's just expounding on Francisco Ribera's theory from the 1590s. And I'm a historicist, so our lens that we're looking at the prophecies are very different, you understand. And so I'm like, well, what does he say about that? And it can be rather confusing. People tend to trust the Scofield Bible, I think, partly because it's written in the Bible. You know what I mean? It's sort of like they've grown up with this Bible, they've known this Bible, and it's there in the Bible. Well, it's Scofield's ideas that are in the Bible. But nonetheless, this is the history. And I'm trying to be as fair and even-handed as can be. 1957, John Woolford's rapture question introduced the secret rapture officially in Baptist theological circles. Now, this is fairly late, wouldn't you agree? I mean, this is a theologian from the Dallas Theological Seminary who is now saying there's a biblical argument for the rapture. This is one of the earliest in that community of faith. Now, you can see how quickly, with the foundation of many people already sort of reading and being aware of it, how quickly it became accepted. And today you find that many people and many denominations actually have accepted it. How did it happen so fast? Well, one of the ways is during the 1970s, Hal Lindsey's books and movies were widely consumed. And you know, the late great Planet Earth sold between 15 million and 35 million copies. And the movie, A Thief in the Night, which based its title on the scriptural reference of 1 Thessalonians 5, verse 2. We're going to look at that tonight because it's a very, very important text. Lindsey proclaimed the rapture was imminent based on world conditions at the time. The Cold War, of course, figured prominently into his predictions of impending Armageddon. Other aspects of the 1970s global politics were seen as being predicted by the Bible in Hal Lindsey's expositions. Lindsey suggested, for example, that the seven-headed beast of Revelation with 10 horns was the European Economic Community, a forebearer of the European Union, which between 1981 and 1986 conveniently had 10 member states. Unfortunately for Hal Lindsey's predictions, it now has 27. So it's not, it was simply not, it, we see today, right, that it doesn't fit the beast. And in fact, we're going to be looking in great detail in our next weekend together at the beast of Revelation 13 and seeing how historicists view that. In 1995, the doctrine of the pre-tribulation rapture was further popularized by Tim LaHaye's Left Behind series, which sold tens of millions of copies and were made into several movies. In fact, just recently there have been more movies that have been released about this. So you can see, I think you can see, that the pre-tribulation secret rapture has had wide exposure in the Christian world. Is that fair to say? And it's been fairly recent. You can look up, you can Google it, you can find as much information on it as you want. I think I've fairly evenly hit the high points of the history of the pre-tribulation secret rapture. Now, this does not make it wrong just because it came from futurism, just because Francisco Ribera or Lacunza or the futurist invented it, I don't suppose. But it's one of the reasons why I have a hard time accepting it. It doesn't fit with a historicist model of Bible prophecy. And we're going to move on to the second point tonight. The Bible's teaching on the second coming is clear. Let's just look at a few verses on this topic. And I want us to look at them together because this is, I believe, just a beautiful, beautiful, beautiful topic. I get excited when I think about it. Paul called it the blessed hope, and I think it's something to look forward to. Amen? Jesus is coming again. And whatever we disagree on about a rapture, I think all of us can agree that Jesus is coming again, and our goal is to see him face to face. Amen? We want to see our Savior. And so let's see what the Bible Bible says about the second coming of Jesus. I want to look at a couple of passages, only two or three, that we will see what they teach about the second coming. Now remember, when we're looking at Bible passages that talk about or that seem to teach one thing and maybe another Bible passage seems to teach another thing, how do we understand, how do we reconcile them? Well, one of the ways that we reconcile them is we say, okay, which of these passages is more clear? Okay, I'm not trying to say that any of the Bible's not clear, not important. What I'm saying is some passages could be understood more than one way, right? It could mean this or it could mean that. How do we know? Well, we look at everything the Bible says on the subject, right? And we look at especially the very clear ones, the ones that can't be interpreted more than one way. And we interpret the ones that are less clear in the light shining from the ones that are more clear. Does that make sense? And so the most clear passages on a topic are when the Bible or Jesus or the prophet is actually speaking on that topic. Does that make sense? I mean, sometimes he says something in passing that refers to the topic, but he's not trying to address the topic. And we'll look at some examples, perhaps. But let's look at this passage from 1 Thessalonians 4:13. Let's ask ourselves the question, is Paul trying to talk about what's going to happen at the second coming? Is that his topic? And is he clear? So let's look at it. 1 Thessalonians chapter 4, verse 13. But I do not want you to be ignorant, brethren, concerning those who have fallen asleep, lest you sorrow as others who have no hope. So first of all, he begins by talking about what happens death, right? Those who have fallen asleep. And he goes on and he says this, for the Lord himself shall descend from heaven with a what?
1: Shout.
0: With a shout, with the voice of an archangel, and with the trumpet of God, and the dead in Christ will rise first. Now, if you can go back to our prophecy series we did last fall, you remember when we talked about death and the resurrection, we actually studied how the Bible teaches there are two resurrections, right? The millennium divides them. The direction of resurrection of the righteous, Jesus talked about it too in John chapter 5, and the resurrection of the wicked after the millennium. So the dead in Christ rise first, Paul says here. And then notice what it says happens. Then we who are alive and remain shall be caught up together with them in the clouds to meet the Lord in the air, and thus we will always be with the Lord. Is that good news? Notice what Paul says happens. The dead in Christ are awakened by this trumpet call. This trumpet call, when Jesus comes, he says he comes with the voice of the archangel and with the trump of God. And it's impressive enough that it wakens the dead, right? The dead hear it. In fact, Jesus says in Revelation, the first chapter, he says, every eye will see him, right? He comes with the clouds and every eye will see him. Revelation chapter 1, verse 7. So the dead here, everyone sees. And notice it says, then we who are alive, how does it say here? Let me back up a little bit. Then we who are alive and remain shall be caught up, what does it say? Together with them in the clouds. So to me, this is a very clear passage. It's talking about what happens at the second coming. Jesus comes in the clouds. There's a resurrection, the voice of the archangel, the trump of God. The dead rise first. They are caught up to meet the Lord. Then we who are alive and remain. That means we didn't die, right? Is that what it says? I'm not just imagining this, am I? It says that we who are alive and remain are caught up together with them in the clouds to meet the Lord in the air, and thus we will ever be with the Lord. That's the rapture that I believe in. I believe that Jesus Christ is going to come. The dead are going to be raised. They're going to be caught up to meet the Lord in the air, and we're going to follow them, and we will ever then be with the Lord. Now let's look at what Jesus himself said in Matthew chapter 24. For as the lightning comes from the east and flashes to the west. Have you ever seen that sheet lightning? It just sort of covers the whole sky. So also will the coming of the Son of Man be. Now, that's a pretty impressive picture, right? It's going to be something that gets our attention. It's going to be something that's impossible for us to miss. That's why Jesus said that every eye will see him. The next verse says this. I want you to notice this. For wherever the carcass is, there the eagles will be gathered together. Just put that away. File that away in your mind. Jesus says, as the lightning shines from the east all the way to the west, that's what the second coming is going to be like. And then he inserts this seemingly nonsensical, meaningless phrase or statement. For wherever the eagles are, that's where the carcasses are going to be gathered together. That's where the eagles will be gathered together. That's right. And that is something that we're going to see coming back even in his own words a little later. We continue in Matthew chapter 24, and he says, but as the days of Noah were, so also will the coming of the Son of Man be. For as in the days before the flood, they were eating and drinking, marrying and giving in marriage, and did not know until the flood came and took them all away, so also will the coming of the Son of Man be. Now, let me just ask you some questions. Did Jesus say it's going to be like the days of Noah before he comes? Yeah, there's going to be a mindlessness about spiritual things. There's going to be a rejection of truth and ideas of truth. There's going to be a difficulty for spiritual truths to be understood because people are so interested in the things of this world. And he says, just like that, there's also going to be a parallel for when he comes. They're not expecting it, and then the flood came and took them all away. Do you think they knew when it took them all away, though? Okay, they were expecting it. They weren't prepared for it. But when it came, they knew it, right? And I suspect that Jesus is saying it's going to be like that also at the second coming. The coming of the Son of Man will be like it was in the days of Noah. Now, if we continue on, we see how the verses commonly used to demonstrate a secret rapture are often taken out of context. Let's just look at them. Continue on here in Matthew chapter 24, first of all. Then two men will be in the field, one will be taken and the other left. Have you heard that verse? Is that used in conjunction with the secret rapture? Okay, now what it does say, I think you'll agree with me, what it does say is that when Jesus comes again, not everyone's going to be saved. Would you agree with that? Some people are going to be lost. They're not going to be ready. And of course, that's what he's just said, like in the days of Noah. But we can also see that what it doesn't say that one is taken secretly, does it? Now, we could read that in there, but it doesn't say that. It doesn't say that it's taken secretly. If we continue on, the next verse says, then two women will be grinding at the mill, one will be taken, and the other left. Right? What is he trying to say here? If we continue on, I want you to turn your Bibles here to Matthew 24, because we need to see this for yourself. You need to understand what the Bible is trying to teach and what it is saying here. And I want you to make sure and see it for yourself tonight. Matthew chapter 24, and we're going to read, and this is verse 40 and 41 we just read. And this is what it says, verse 42. Watch therefore, for you do not know what hour your Lord is coming. But know this, that if the master of the house had known what hour the thief would come, he would have watched and not allowed his house to be broken into. Therefore, you also be ready, for the Son of Man is coming at an hour you do not expect. So what Jesus is clearly trying to say here is that at the second coming, some people will be surprised because they didn't expect it. Is that clear? Some people will be surprised because they didn't expect it. Is it saying that some people will not know that he came? No. Now, no one is a very professional or accomplished or successful thief for very long who goes through the phone book and says, you know, I'm going to, let me just give them a courtesy call. You know, 1:30 a.m. on January 29, I'm going to be coming by to take your TV. Just to give you a heads up. Is that how it works? No. Thieves don't do that. But once they've come, you know it, right? Once they've broken in, you know it. So this context here of these two men, two women, one taken, the other left, the context is very clearly that Jesus coming will be a surprise, and some people will not be ready. Not everyone will be saved. Now, it doesn't say it's not secret. It doesn't say it is secret, right? Would you agree with me? It doesn't say it's going to be nobody knows when it happens, or it just doesn't say that. It just says one's going to be taken, the other left. Now, let's look at the parallel passage. Isn't it always a good idea to see everything the Bible says on a topic? There's a parallel passage in Luke chapter 17. So we look over to Luke chapter 17, and we see how Jesus describes it here. Now, sometimes the best way to understand the Bible is to just see how the different apostles or the different prophets, the different disciples, commentators, gospel writers, how they wrote it. The same passage, the same teaching of Jesus. It's sort of like with the book of Revelation. Remember we've seen in our series, how it's better to understand the story from Daniel, and then when we get to Revelation and John the Revelator borrows that story from Daniel, now we see what it really means and how it's going to be fulfilled in the last days. Luke chapter 17, and we're going to begin with verse 22. Luke chapter 17 and verse 22. And this is, again, the coming of the of Jesus. Then he said to the disciples, "The days will come when you will desire to see one of the days of the Son of Man, and you will not see it. And they will say to you, 'Look here or look there.' Do not go after them or follow them. For," remember this is a familiar passage from Matthew 24, "for as the lightning that flashes out of one part of the heaven shines to the other part under heaven, so also the Son of Man will be in his day. But first he must suffer many things and be rejected by this generation. And as it was in the days of Noah, so will be in the days of the Son of Man. They ate, they drank, they married wives, they were given in marriage until the day that Noah entered the ark and the flood came and destroyed them all. Likewise, it was also in the days of Lot. They ate and drank, they bought and sold, they planted, they built. But on the day that Lot went out of Sodom, it rained fire and brimstone from heaven and destroyed them all. Even so it will be in the day when the Son of Man is revealed." Now, do you see what the context is here? Jesus is setting it up, right? Lightning from the east to the west. Well, he doesn't say that here. From one part of heaven to the other part of heaven, right? Lightning. The flood came. The fire and brimstone came. It's going to be a similar situation. In that day, it says, "He who is on the housetop and his goods are in the house, let him not come down to take them away. Likewise, he who is in the field, let him not turn back. Remember Lot's wife. Whoever seeks to save his life will lose it, and whoever loses his life will preserve it." And then he uses that same passage. Now, it's in the context of what? The second coming, right? A very visible second coming. He's compared it to when the flood came. Do you think they knew when the flood came? Do you think they knew when fire and brimstone came down? I mean, they didn't know it for long, I suppose. But this was nothing secret about it. And this is the context, friends, of this teaching of Jesus. Does that make sense? We've got to look at it in context. And this is why when I say my point number three, many of the verses are taken out of context. We simply, if we took just these verses and there's nothing else in context and nothing else that the Bible teaches about it, I can understand how we would see a secret rapture. I can understand that. But in context, I can't. I can't be honest with this text because Jesus just explained how it's going to be clearly a visible, climactic, you can't miss it event. And he compares it then to the destruction of the earth by water and the destruction of Sodom and Gomorrah by fire. And he says, then two men will be in one bed, one will be taken, the other left. Two women will be grinding together, the one will be taken, the other left. Two men will be taken in a field, the one will be taken, the other left. Now then they ask him this nonsensical question. Where, Lord? Where what? Two men were in a bed. That's where. Two women were at a mill. That's where. Right? Two men were in a field. That's where. What are they asking when they say where? Where are they taken? Right? That's the only I mean, isn't that right? I can think of no other rational reason why these guys say where. What? Where are they taken, and what does Jesus say? Remember, it's the same thing he talked about in context with the second coming in Matthew 24. The exact same phrase. He says, wherever the body is, there the eagles will be gathered together. You see, there's no promise, friends, that when Jesus comes a second time, anyone's going to be left alive. In fact, the Bible's pretty clear. We're going to look at some of these verses. When the righteous are raptured from the earth, the wicked, it says in Revelation chapter 6, they say to the rocks and the mountains, fall on us and hide us from the face of him that sits on the throne. We looked in our study at Revelation chapter 19, Jesus coming on a white horse, his sword that comes out of his mouth, it slays the nations. The wicked are destroyed by the brightness of Jesus coming. We'll look in 2 Peter, what he says happens. What I'm trying to say, friends, is, and Jesus is saying it here, when wherever the body is, there the carcasses are gathered together. What Jesus is saying is, you want to be among those saved when he comes again. Because it doesn't turn out very well for those who are left. It doesn't turn out very well. Wherever the bodies are, the carcasses are, he says in Matthew 24, there the eagles are gathered together. So the context and the parallel passages show us that even though if these two or three verses of, you know, two women and two men, one taken, the other left, if those were the only verses on the topic, then we could see, well, maybe we could understand that to be a secret rapture. But looking at the context, it's clearly in teaching, Jesus clearly teaching about his second coming, which is not secret. And it doesn't leave people alive to have a second chance on salvation, a second chance to get their act together. I think this is one of the devil's cleverest deceptions. Because there's a lot of people, I think, in this world that figure, I can wait to get my life right with God. Even if I have to go through some trouble for it, I'll have a second chance and I'll know when it comes. We'll know when the rapture comes. And I think a lot of people are waiting who need to right now be getting on their knees and asking God to give them a relationship with him and save them by his grace through his blood. I don't find it in the Bible. Let's look at some other verses. We're looking at the commonly used verses and we're looking at the context. Here's a great one. This is one that, again, if this was the only thing that said, I might be able to see that this was talking about a secret rapture. 1 Thessalonians chapter 5 and verse 2. Let's read it. Okay, turn with me in your Bibles there. 1 Thessalonians chapter 5. What it says on the screen is, for yourselves know perfectly that the day of the Lord comes as a thief in the night. Have you heard that phrase before? Thief in the night? Yes, very popular phrase. But where does it come from? What's the context? Isn't this important? Shouldn't we be asking these questions? But concerning the times and the seasons, brethren, you have no need that I write to you, for you yourself know perfectly that the day of the Lord comes as a thief in the night. There it is. Now, first, we should probably back up a little bit further. We already read what the previous chapter ended with, right? I want you to know what's going to happen to those who have died. The Lord himself will descend from heaven with a what? Shout, with the voice of the archangel, with the trump of God, and the dead in Christ will rise first. That's the resurrection, right? Okay. And then it says that it will be caught, those who have been resurrected will be caught up to meet the Lord in the air. We're going to, who are alive and remain, will be caught up with them. And so we shall ever be with the Lord, right? That's what he's just talked about. So when he says here in a few verses later, remember, chapter divisions are artificial. They weren't in Paul's letters. How many of you write letters and say, chapter 2, verse 1? That's not the way Paul wrote letters. The verses and chapters were added later by scholars, hundreds of years later, to help us be able to understand and talk about the Bible. And it's helpful, isn't it? Whew, I'm so glad they did that, because I would have a hard time telling you where to go in the Bible if they didn't do that. But in Paul's letter, this is a continuous thread of writing. He's just described the second coming, the resurrection, the voice of the archangel, the trump of God, it's pretty clear, a shout about the second coming. And then he says, for you yourselves know perfectly that the day of the Lord so comes as a thief in the night. Now the preceding context, it teaches us that this isn't something secret, doesn't it? It's a thief in the night, but it's not secret. What does it mean? It simply means it wasn't expected. There wasn't a schedule that said, we know it's going to come at a certain time. Notice with me what he goes on. For when they say, verse 3, we're going to look at the context that follows now. For when they say peace and safety, then sudden destruction comes upon them. That means when it's least expected, right? The world is going to be saying, we have no reason to believe Jesus is coming again. And by the way, much of the world is going to be saying, and already is saying, Jesus doesn't exist anyway, right? We are a process of natural development, of evolution, and all of these other things. And so we have no reason to believe that God exists. Peace and safety, then it says sudden destruction. So the thief in the night idea is connected with unexpected surprise, right? And then he gives an illustration. Oh man, I love this. Listen, friends, the word of God is so clear. It really is. He says, then sudden destruction comes upon them as labor pains upon a pregnant woman, and they shall not escape. Now, let me ask you this. I've never been pregnant. In fact, I've never been a woman. So I don't know what it's like to have labor pains. My guess is that when you're a pregnant woman, you don't know when those are going to come. Is that right, ladies that have been there and done that? Okay, you don't know when they're going to come. I have a second guess. When they do come, you know they're there. Friends, I don't mean to be silly about God's word. It's a serious thing we're talking about here, right? But let's be honest. Isn't this verse used often, just referred to as proving the secret rapture? The day of the Lord comes as a thief in the night? Right? Am I being honest? Is this true? I think it is. I mean, that's the way I've heard it. There's nothing secret about it. Nobody wakes up in the morning and says, oh, I had a baby last night. Look what happened. No. From what I hear, labor pains, you don't know when they're going to happen, but when they do happen, you know they're there. And that's the way the day of the Lord will be. Isn't it pretty clear? I mean, Paul's using illustrations we can wrap our minds around and understand. The day of the Lord comes as a thief because we don't know when it's going to be there. But notice, I love it because Paul even gets a little bit more excited. You know, remember he talked probably the most profusely about the second coming of any of the New Testament writers. And notice what he goes on. He says, but you, brethren, are not in darkness so that day should overtake you as a what? As a thief. So even if we understand that meaning of the thief in the night, the day of the Lord doesn't have to be a thief in the night for those who are waiting for it. Because we, friends, are supposed to be studying our Bible so we know when it's about to happen. Not at the day or the hour, but when we know that Jesus is coming is soon. That's what we've been studying about. These prophecies help us to understand that Jesus coming is soon. It is imminent. I hope it's soon. I really do. I want to pray like John the Revelator, even so, Lord Jesus, quickly come. Because we've got enough trouble. And this world is not worth living in. This world is not our home. So the context, would you agree with me? The context of 1 Thessalonians chapter 5 and verse 2 clearly shows us that it's talking about a very visible climactic second coming when the resurrection takes place, when it's going to be something we cannot miss. Does that make sense? And that's the context of this passage. Well, let's look at another one. 2 Peter chapter 3 and verse 10. Notice it says, but the day of the Lord will come as a, what does it say? Thief in the night. There it is. Maybe this one makes the rapture, the secret rapture, very clear. So let's look there. 2 Peter chapter 3 and verse 10. And my context is so important when we study God's word. Remember, a text taken out of context is a pretext. And so we see here in 2 Peter chapter 3 and verse 9, we'll start. I love it because it's a promise. The Lord is not slack concerning his promise, but as some count slackness, but as long suffering toward us, not willing that any should perish, but that all should come to repentance. So let me just say this first of all, friends. I do believe that God wants as many people to be saved as possible. But I do believe the Bible teaches that he will do that before the second coming, not after a secret rapture. Does that make sense? In other words, we have the Bible's testimony that today is the day of salvation. We ought to hear his voice. And he's going to delay his second coming as long as he possibly can, so as many people can be saved as possible. But this idea that he has to have a second chance after a rapture is simply not found in the Bible. So here's this delaying, long-suffering, waiting so as many people can be saved as possible. Verse 10, but the day of the Lord will come as a thief in the night. Oh boy, the rest of it doesn't help. In which the heavens will pass away with, what does it say, friends? A great noise, and the elements will melt with what? Fervent heat. Both the earth and the works that are in it will be what? Burned up. So therefore, seeing all these things will be dissolved, what manner of persons ought you ought to be in holy conduct and godliness, looking for and hastening the coming of the day of God, because of which the heavens will be dissolved, being on fire, and the elements will melt with fervent heat. Nevertheless, we, according to his promise, look for new heavens and a new earth in which righteousness dwells. Would you agree with me, friends, that 2 Peter chapter 3 and verse 10, in context, does not teach a secret coming or a secret rapture? It's a very climactic event. The 2 Peter chapter 3 and verse 10 teaches us. Now, these, friends, are the verses that are most commonly used. And so if I'm honest with, as best as I understand it, I have to say that taken in context, they do not clearly teach a secret pre-tribulation rapture. The last reason we're going to look at here this evening is that the Bible never promises freedom from tribulation, but strength to be faithful in it. The Bible never promises freedom from tribulation, but strength to be faithful in it. If we move to our Bibles again, 2 Timothy chapter 3 and verse 12 tells us, yes, and all that live godly in Christ Jesus will what? Will suffer persecution. What is it about the last day church that should be exempt from that? Is there a reason particularly? I don't understand. I don't find it in the Word of God. Why would the last day church be less fit for following in their master's footsteps than the generations that went before? Why should they be exempted from it? I don't believe that they will be. James chapter 1 verses 2 through 4 says, my brethren, count it all what? Joy when you fall into various trials, knowing that the testing of your faith produces patience. But let patience have its perfect worth, that you may be perfect and complete, lacking nothing. I believe, friends, that tribulation, though God suffers through it with us, I believe that tribulation has a role to play in refining our characters, in helping us to be ready for God's kingdom. And from the Bible from the beginning to the end, I find no promise that God's people will not have troubles, no trials. Not even for the last day people. I don't find it. What I do find is God promises to always be with us in those troubles. What I do find is that God promises to sustain us and to give us strength. I believe that this can be seen clearly in the Word of God. Job, who had gone through more tribulation than probably most people will, even in the last days, he says, but he knows the way that I take. When he has tested me, the King James says, when he has tried me, I will come forth. I shall come forth as gold. Like gold from a refiner's fire. How is a diamond formed? It's under extreme pressure, isn't it, in the heart of the earth. How is a pearl formed? It's through irritation there in that crustacean, right, or in that shell. How is gold purified? It's through the refiner's fire. And friends, the Bible teaches that God is faithful to be with us through the refining fire. Remember when he studied Daniel chapter 3? We remember Daniel chapter 3, Shadrach, Meshach, and Abednego were faced with a decision whether they would obey God and die in a fiery furnace or whether they would obey man and live. And we saw that that is the question that recurs over and over and over in Bible prophecy, doesn't it? Who are you going to obey? Are you going to obey God and die, or are you going to obey man and live? At least apparently. Apparently that's the question that they face. And Shadrach, Meshach and Abednego were standing there, right there where they could smell the smoke and see the flame of the fire. They knew that they could not survive that fire unless there was a divine miracle. And this is what they said, Daniel chapter 3, verses 16 through 18. O Nebuchadnezzar, we have no need to answer you in this matter. We don't need to think about this. That is the case, our God whom we serve is able to deliver us from the burning fiery furnace. Could God keep us out of tribulation? Yes, he can. I believe that. And I believe he will for some people. I don't believe everyone will go through all the same trials or tribulations. I do believe all will that live godly in Christ Jesus will suffer persecution. But, he says, if we're not delivered from that fiery furnace, let it be known to you, O king, that we do not serve your gods, nor will we worship the image which you have set up. And at this point, Nebuchadnezzar became infuriated. He became so furious. The Bible says his countenance, his very facial features changed towards them. And he commanded they heat the furnace 7 times hotter than it was usually heated. And he commanded his strongest men in his army to cast these men into the fiery furnace. And these men, Shadrach, Meshach,

haste and spoke, saying to his counselors, "Did we not throw three men bound?" And answered and said to the king, "True, O king, look," he answered, "I see four men loose." Four men loose, walking in the midst of the fire, and they're not hurt. And the form of the fourth is like the Son of God. Amen. Friend of mine, when we go through hard times, we have one promise. I will never leave you or forsake you, even to the end of the age. And I want to propose one additional thought here. I believe that the greatest way that the world can see the character of God through us is not when we are reflecting His character in good times, but when we are in the midst of the furnace. I believe that the greatest demonstration of the Son of Man, of Jesus Christ's character, of His love, of His grace, of His power, is yet to be seen in this world. And it's going to be seen in His people as they go with Him through the midst, even the midst of the fire. The book of Revelation, we remember, we're just reviewing now, the book of Revelation borrows this story, this very same story, the image of Babylon set up. Babylon again sets up an image in Revelation 13, commands the whole world to worship it. Listen, friends, it's borrowed language. Obviously, He expects us to go back and study that story. And when we go back, we remember that this beast of Revelation, two beasts in Revelation 13. We'll run through it real quickly. This is just a little bit of a preview. Then I saw another beast coming up out of the earth. He had two horns like a lamb, and he spoke like a, what does it say? A dragon. He exercised all the authority of the first beast in his presence, and he causes the earth and those who dwell in it to worship the first beast whose deadly wound was healed. He performs great signs so that he can make fire come down from heaven on earth in the sight of men. And he deceives those who dwell on the earth by those signs which he was granted to do in the sight of the beast, telling those who dwell on the earth to make an image to the beast who was wounded by a sword and lived. Verse 15, he was granted power to give breath to the image of the beast, that the image of the beast should both speak and cause as many as would not worship the image of the beast to be killed. He causes all, both small and great, rich and poor, free and slave, to receive a mark on their right hand or on their foreheads, and that no one may buy or sell except one who has the mark or the name of the beast or the number of his name. This, my friends, is a clear borrowing of the language of Daniel chapter 3 and saying there's something similar going to happen in the future. Babylon, this time spiritual Babylon, is going to create an image, is to command the world to worship, and God's people are going to be faced with a test. Now, I believe, this is my personal conviction, that if we look at all the Bible says, never promising us no tribulation, if we look at the story that it borrows from, I believe God's people are going to be shining with the character of God, and people in this world are going to see the Son of Man through their lives, even as they go through this time of test and trial. And just like God preserved Daniel's three friends, He's going to preserve His people. He is going to be there with him. Babylon, past and future, subverts the worship of the world, uses signs and wonders to deceive, demands obedience on pain and upon pain of death. We still have to face the question that these three friends had to face. Who are we going to obey? Who are we going to follow? Are we going to stay with Jesus? God does not promise to keep us from fiery trials, friends, but He does promise that He will be with us through them. He promises that He will be right there in the midst of the fiery furnace. The only thing burned in the fire were the ropes that bound them. That's it. I believe that the only thing burned or destroyed or hurt or damaged in any tribulation God may take us through are going to be those ropes that bind us to this earth.

0: And we're going to be all the more ready for heaven when Jesus comes again. My conviction, having studied these 4 points, my conviction is that there is a rapture, but it's not secret, it's not pre-tribulation. Jesus is coming again. He's coming again in power and glory. And there are going to be people who are alive waiting to see Him. There's going to be some one group of people who's looking for the rocks and the mountains to fall on them. They don't want to see the face of Jesus. There's going to be another group of people who, in the words of Isaiah, are going to look up and say, "Lo, this is our God. We have waited for Him. He's going to save us." I want to be in that group of people. How about you? I want to be in that group of people that's ready for Him when He comes. And I pray that you will be too. Let's bow our heads as we pray. Father God, we just thank You that Your Word reveals so much. We thank You that You have a plan for our future. We thank You You have promises for our future. Lord, tonight, I know maybe there's some here, this is new, there's a lot to process. I know the rapture, at least in the communities I've lived in, a lot of my friends and even family, that it's very well talked about, very common. And yet, Father, we want to be true to Your Word. We just want to follow the Bible. We don't want to be deceived by the ideas that have been popularized. And so I pray that for myself, and I pray for each person here, that we just might be committed that to the law and to the testimony. We want to live by Your Word, by every word that proceeds from the mouth of God. Oh Lord, tonight I pray You bless us as we study, bless us as we continue to grow. Thank You for all those who have studied tonight. Bless their hearts, bless their homes. Thank You for those who help to organize and to set up these studies tonight. I just want to pray that You would bless each one here tonight and help us to be faithful to You so that when You come again, we will be in that group who look up and say, "This is our God. We've waited for Him and He's here to save us." What a day of rejoicing that will be. We thank You in His name. Amen.
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3: And He spake this parable unto certain which trusted in themselves that they were righteous and despised others.
4: 2 men went up into the temple to pray, the one a Pharisee and the other a publican. The Pharisee stood and prayed thus with himself, "God, I thank Thee that I am not as other men are, extortioners, unjust, adulterers, or even as this publican. I fast twice in the week, I give tithes of all that I possess." And the publican, standing afar off, would not lift up so much as his eyes unto heaven, but smote upon his breast, saying, "God, be merciful to me, a sinner." I tell you, this man went down to his house justified rather than the other. For every one that exalteth himself shall be abased, and he that humbleth himself shall be exalted.
5: But Christ being come an high priest of good things to come, by a greater and more perfect tabernacle, not made with hands, that is to say, not of this building, neither by the blood of goats and calves, but by His own blood, He entered in once into the holy place, having obtained eternal redemption for us.
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4: Hello, listening friends. Would you like to hear an amazing fact? In 1980, Craig Richard Coley was convicted for killing an ex-girlfriend and her son in Los Angeles. Coley insisted he was innocent, but that was all before DNA evidence could be analyzed. After four decades of appeals, a friend and retired police officer was eventually able to persuade the court to examine the DNA evidence. As a result, in 2017, after spending 39 years in prison, Coley was found innocent of the double murder and pardoned by Governor Jerry Brown of California. In addition, he will now receive a $21 million settlement from the city of Simi Valley for a wrongful imprisonment. From discouraged prisoner to millionaire. But how sad to have all of that money and most of your life behind you. You know, Jesus addresses this question in the Bible. Stay with us, friends. We're going to learn more on this edition of Bible Answers Live.
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5: My name is Jean Ross. Good evening, friends, and Pastor Doug, let's start with prayer. Dear Father, thank you that we can open your word and study together, and we do ask your blessing upon this program. We ask, Lord, that your spirit would guide our hearts, our minds, as we search the scriptures for answers. We know you have the answer to life's important questions. We ask a blessing on those who are hearing this program. In Jesus' name, amen.
4: Amen.
5: Pastor Doug, you opened the program by talking about a rather interesting situation. You have a man who gets awarded, what, $21 million, but at what cost? 39 years of freedom. I wonder if you would offer someone a large sum of money, $20 million, but say, there's a catch, you're going to have to be in prison for 40 years before you're able to access that money. How many would actually take you up on the offer? You might have some, but it seems a high price to pay.
4: I don't think there'd be too many that would gamble they would live 40 years and have any time left to really enjoy that $20 million. But, you know, God is offering us something much better. He's saying, look, if you will commit to me this life, if you'll lay down your life, take up your cross and follow me, I will give you $20 gazillion in eternity. I mean, you think about what we're going to have in the way of wealth in heaven and how long we're going to live. Paul says in Romans 8:18, for I consider that the sufferings of this present life are not worthy to be compared with the glory that will be revealed in us. And yet so many people trade the eternal wealth for a little bit of time in this life. That's why Jesus said, what profit is it to a man if he gains the whole world and he loses his own soul? Or what will a man give in exchange for his soul? You know, the real riches that we can have

0: Yeah. You, but most of the time, before I go to sleep at night, I read the Bible for a while, and then I have prayer. And I've gotten into the habit of saying, good night, Father. Good night, Jesus. Good night, Holy Spirit. Good night, angels. I love you all. Good night. Is that okay?
1: I don't know why it wouldn't be okay. They all exist. They all hear you. And now, yeah, I wouldn't say that all the angels in the world hear you, but probably your guardian angels hear it. There's nowhere in the Bible where we're commanded to communicate with the angels other than when angels actually appeared to men. Then, you know, they communicated. But I don't see anywhere where we're directed to do it, but I don't see any harm in it. You got any thoughts on that, Pastor Ross?
2: Well, I'm just thinking in the Bible, typically prayer is directed to God the Father. And you have the Holy Spirit. You can ask for the Holy Spirit. You can ask for guidance from the Holy Spirit. Your prayers go up in the name of Jesus. So you address the Son. And we do have examples in the Bible where people prayed to the Father, but Stephen prayed to Christ. And of course, when Jesus was on the earth, the disciples had a very real personal relationship with Jesus. And I'm sure that didn't end the moment Jesus went to heaven. Matter of fact, it even grew stronger, as Jesus said, the Comforter will come and even reveal more. So I think having a meaningful prayer with the Father and the Son and praying for the gift of the Holy Spirit definitely fits in the Bible.
1: You know, actually, I thought there was one other place where you could say a person prayed to Jesus. It's the last words in the Bible where John says, even so, come, Lord Jesus.
2: That's right.
1: It's an appeal, something of a prayer to Christ. But no, I don't see anything wrong with that, Bill. Yeah, it's just something between you and the Lord, a little personal good night.
0: Yeah, I've been doing it for a while, but lately, I don't know, it seems like something's nagging at me that maybe I shouldn't.
1: Well, now, if the Bible says if anything is not of faith, it's sin. So, you know, if you feel uncomfortable about it, then you might want to hold back until you feel convicted or you find scripture that gives you more guidance. But I don't personally see anything wrong with saying, good night, Lord, or Lord, keep me through the night. And just commit yourself to Him. Well, I'll talk to you in the first thing in the morning, Lord. You know, I don't think God...
0: Usually I wind up saying good morning, but, you know...
1: I know a theology professor, the first thing he did every morning is he reached his hand up in the air, and he said, Lord, take my hand through this day. Good morning. And so it was very real to him, and I don't see any harm in that.
0: Okay, sounds good.
1: All right, hey, thanks. Appreciate your question. And that does open up another phone line if you want to call in with your Bible question. Once again, the number is 800-463-7297. Of course, a free phone call.
2: You know, we also have a book dealing with the subject of prayer called Teach Us to Pray. And we can send this to anyone wanting to learn more about prayer. The number is 800-835-6747. That is the resource phone line. And ask for the book on prayer. It's called Teach Us to Pray. And we'll be happy to send that to anyone who calls and asks. We have Henry listening from Georgia. Henry, welcome to the program.
3: Oh, thank you, and thank you for your great work, pastors. I had a question here. I know we studied line by line, precept by precept, here a little, there a little, and I had a question about Luke 15:26. If any man come to me and hate not his father and mother and wife and children and brethren and sisters, yea, and his own life also, he cannot be my disciple. I understand the context here, but maybe somebody would be unclear about that. Would you expand on that, please?
1: Well, obviously, the Lord does not want us, you know, in one place it says, honor your father and mother, and then Jesus said, unless you hate, you think, well, which is it, Lord? Do you want me to honor them, or do you want me to hate them? I think, Christ, you read the context of what he's saying around that. He says, if you do not bear your cross and come after me, all through the Gospel of Luke, he's talking about that you need to seek first God's kingdom. He's really saying you can't make a father, mother, even your wife and children, brothers and sisters, you cannot put them before me. You must, when he says hate, it's not a proactive hate. It's sort of a passive despising, meaning that you put them as inferior to the primary love, or they're secondary to the primary love for God.
2: You know, in the previous chapter, just to get, well, it's the same chapter, it's actually in verse, you can read in verse 18, Jesus told a parable about a feast that was prepared, and then invitations were sent out, and those who were invited made excuses as to why they couldn't come. And the one said, I have bought a piece of ground and I cannot come. Another one says, I've bought five yoke of oxen. The other one said, well, I've just gotten married, I cannot come.

0: And they made all of these excuses. Immediately following that parable, Jesus then says, if anyone comes to me and does not hate his father and his mother, his wife, his children, brothers, so on, yea, even his own life, he cannot be my disciple. In other words, Jesus is contrasting the excuses that were made by those who were invited and says, if you want to be a follower, you need to recognize I need to be first, above your property, above your possessions, even above family relations.
1: The foes shall be those of your own household. And in my situation, I'm walking the only law and the testimony path right now. So I'm sensing some of that, even more so lately, you know. So I would appreciate your thoughts and prayers on that part, too.
2: Yeah, absolutely. You know, there is a place in Genesis chapter 29. It talks about where Jacob married Rachel and Leah. He never really wanted to marry Leah. He wanted to marry Rachel. And it says in verse 30 that he loved Rachel more than Leah. And the commentator here is basically saying, and then you go to verse 31, and when the Lord saw that Leah was hated. That just means loved less. Matter of fact, the closing words of Jacob's life, he tells Joseph, bury me with Leah. See, he didn't say bury me with Rachel. So it just, he loved Rachel more. And then the next verse, it says Leah was hated. Well, he took good care of them both. He didn't hate her. It's just meaning she was loved less.
1: I see. Okay.
2: And that, by the way, once again, that's Genesis 29, verse 30 and 31. That's probably the best way to understand those verses. You've got to love father, mother, sister, brother, husband, wife, children less than me, or you're not worthy of me.
1: Yeah, I think the problem is with some situations in family, they just, you know, they don't look into the light. You know, God's word is light. And
2: compare scripture with scripture. That's right. Well, thank you, Henry. God bless, and we'll remember to keep you in our prayers.
0: Our next caller that we have is E. Frank, listening from New York. E. Frank, welcome to the program.
3: Yes, good evening, Pastor Doug and Pastor Ross. Thank you for taking my phone call this evening. My question for both of you gentlemen is something that I've been pondering for years and years, is in regards to when a person receives salvation. Once they receive salvation, can they help others also think about obtaining salvation as well, giving them the hope that they can actually receive salvation? Because I have used always the scripture of the parting of the Red Sea by Moses to help many individuals in my life to understand what God can be like. Is that fair enough to teach people, individuals, children, elderly, that salvation comes through faith alone?
2: Well, yeah, certainly the parting of the Red Sea is a great example of how God saves us from the slavery of Egypt. And so you can use that as an illustration of salvation. Furthermore, you know, as soon as you come to the Lord, you don't have to wait until you've been through seminary and have a list of degrees. Anybody who comes to the Lord, Christ calls them then to make disciples. We share our testimony. Even in Revelation, it says we overcome by the blood of the Lamb and the word of our testimony. We should always be ready to share with others what God has done for us, and, you know, pass on the salvation. Matter of fact, it's hard to keep Christianity unless you give it away. As you share it, it gets stronger. Does that make sense?
3: Yes.
2: Well, thank you so much, E. Frank. Good to hear from you again, and trust that the answer helped a little bit.
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0: Our next caller that we have is Amanda, listening from, I think it's New England somewhere, Amanda, or Nebraska.
7: Oh, hello.
0: Hi, welcome to the program.
2: Hi, Amanda.
7: Oh, hi, greetings. I just had a question. There was a conversation about anyone being in heaven, and someone said that Elijah cannot be in heaven now because of John 3:13. And I was just wondering what your thoughts are on that.
2: Yeah, I don't think in John 3:13, when Jesus says no one has ascended to heaven, he's not making the emphasis on just no one going up to heaven, because Elijah had already gone to heaven, Enoch had gone to heaven, and Moses had gone to heaven. Proof of that is Moses and Elijah come back down in Mark chapter 9. They talk with Jesus. Christ is saying no one has gone up to heaven and come back from the Father. So Jesus, he died and he ascended. He came back down. So Christ is the connecting link between heaven and earth. It's not saying that no one had ascended.
7: Okay. All right. I just wasn't quite sure how to respond to that.
2: I don't know if that makes sense. Yeah. Well, and keep in mind, the Bible's pretty clear. It's appointed unto man once to die and then the judgment, right? That's the scripture I'm quoting. Okay. But we know there's a couple of exceptions of people who didn't die. Enoch and Elijah. They're very, very, very remote exceptions when you think about all the people that have lived. So when God makes a blanket statement, it's appointed unto man once to die and then the judgment, he's speaking about the human race at large. He's not talking about the very rare exception. Jesus, likewise, is not talking about the very rare exception of Elijah who went to heaven in a fiery chariot. I don't know anyone else that did that. Or is he talking about Enoch who walked with God and God took him? So when Christ says no man has ascended to heaven, you could even say, generally speaking, Christ is, you know, he's saying that people don't die and go right to heaven, come back down to earth, though there were a couple of rare exceptions to that.
7: Okay, thank you. Yeah, I was wondering how someone could get that they wouldn't be in heaven, because it clearly says that they were, so I just thought I'd get your thoughts on that.
2: You know, I've got a book I'll send you that talks about Moses and Elijah, and they're going to heaven, how they got there, and that may be helpful. It's called The Two Witnesses, or The Glorious Mount. And we'll send you a free copy of that if you just call the number Pastor Ross is going to give you.
0: The number to call is 800-835-6747. And again, you can ask for the book called The Glorious Mount on the Two Witnesses. Most think you'll find it very interesting. One more time, that number is 800-835-6747. And the phone line here to the studio with your Bible question is 800-463-7297. And our next caller that we have is Clinton, listening from California. Clinton, welcome to the program.
8: Greetings, brothers. How are you?
2: Doing well. Appreciate your call and your question tonight.
8: Well, okay. I'm a bit confused, and please forgive my ignorance. You know, I hear a lot of people say the second coming of Christ. And if I'm not mistaken, going through the Bible, didn't Jesus come down to visit Abraham prior to his birth with Joseph and Mary? And then didn't he also come down after his resurrection to visit, I think, Mary, and then also the apostle, or to visit Peter and ask him for something to eat? So I'm a bit confused on the second coming if he's been bouncing back and forth so many times. If you elaborate on that, please.
2: Sure, that's a great question, because you're technically right. Jesus not only appeared to Moses in the burning bush, he probably is the one who appeared to Joshua when he said, take your shoes off your feet, this is holy ground, you're not supposed to worship another person. He's certainly the one who appeared to Abraham and maybe even others in the Old Testament. Jacob wrestled with an angel and then he said, I've seen God. Some wonder, did he wrestle with Christ? You know, we don't know the answer to all the, what they call them, Christophanies, the times when Christ, prior to his first coming, we say, there we go again, first coming, prior to his coming as a sacrifice, you know, how many times was that he intervened in human affairs? So when we say first coming, we're talking about the first general visible coming for all people. Everyone alive in Israel could see Jesus walking. He was incarnate. Second coming, he's coming again, for every eye will see him. So these are talking about, you know, it's the universal coming of the Lord. Technically, though, you know, if you wanted to, you could start counting up all the different appearances and try and pick a number from there.
0: I think also when it talks about the first coming and the second coming, that's referring to when Christ came and actually dwelt with man. You can read in 1 John where it says he tabernacled with us, meaning he took upon himself flesh and blood, he became one with the human race. And of course at the second coming, in John chapter 14 says, he'll come in the clouds of glory, we shall be caught up to meet him in the air, thus we shall always be with the Lord. So the first coming...
8: But didn't he come down and visit Peter and asking for something to eat?
2: Yeah, well, Jesus met at the sea, and he talked to several disciples, and he did ask him, he said, children, do you have any food? And he met in the upper room. That was all still part of his first coming. So that all happened in, you know, the lifetime, within 3.5 years of his public ministry. You're right, he did, after the resurrection, he ascended to heaven, he came back down, he appeared in the upper room. He appeared on the road to Emmaus. He appeared at the sea. And I think he appeared on the Mount of Olives. So that's and maybe even more than that, but he appeared several times after his resurrection.
8: Okay. Well, thank you very much, brothers. I appreciate your insight.
2: You know, we got a book on the Second Coming that we'll be happy to send you. It's got a lot of scriptures dealing with the subject.
8: I would love it. I would love it, sir.
2: All right. And it's called The Ultimate Deliverance.
0: And the number to call if you'd like to receive...
2: Is that Rescue from Above? Sorry.
0: Let me check.
2: We're going to give you a book. Just say, hold tight. Let's
0: the
2: make
0: ultimate
2: sure.
0: Ultimate Deliverance.
2: Ultimate Deliverance.
0: Yes, yes. The number to call there, if you'd like to receive that book, Clinton, is 800-835-6747. And, of course, not just for Clinton, but anyone wanting to learn more about this, call and ask for the study guide called The Ultimate Deliverance, all about the Second Coming of Christ. That's 800-835-6747. Next caller that we have is, let's go to Moses in Hayward, California. Moses, welcome to the program.
9: Thank you for taking my call. Hello, Pastor Doc.
2: Hi, thank you for calling.
9: You know, I'll try to be as brief as I can, right? My mother brought me to the church when I was little. I came into this country when I was like 15 years old. Now I'm 35. The question is, they told me that I can ask only one question, but I decided to switch to another question. I'm not going to mention any denomination or anything in particular, but for me it's very important to ask this question, okay, as a Seventh-day Adventist. I was telling, why was the reason Jesus told his disciples to let somebody else that was speaking about God to let him do it, even if he wasn't close to the apostles, to the disciples?
2: Yeah, I think I know you're talking about when Peter, and I think it may have been Peter and James, came to Jesus and said there was somebody else that was casting out devils in your name, and we told him to stop. And Jesus said, do not forbid him, because if he is not, no man can speak good of the Son of Man and be against me. And so is that the verse you're talking about?
9: I think so, yeah.
2: Okay, I think Pastor Ross is looking that up. You know, Jesus said, there's other sheep I have, and this is John chapter 10. He said, there's other sheep I have that are not of this fold. Them also I must call. There'll be one fold and one shepherd. There were people who believed in Jesus that maybe did not walk with the 12 disciples, and they may not have sat under the daily teaching of Christ, but they believed he was the Messiah, and they were teaching others. They heard the disciples were out casting out devils in Jesus' name, and they were doing it. You know, you have in the New Testament the example of Apollos. Apollos was preaching mightily the things of God, but he didn't understand everything, and Aquila and Priscilla took him aside and helped expand his understanding. You got the verse
0: there? Yeah, it's Mark chapter 9, verse 39.
2: Why don't you read that?
0: It says, when John answered him, saying, Teacher, we saw someone who does not follow us casting out demons in your name, and we forbade him because he does not follow us. Jesus said, do not forbid him, for no one who works a miracle in my name can soon afterwards speak evil of me.
2: Yeah, Christ is saying he obviously is on our side, and I think we need to pull as Christians, and if you're members of a particular church, you've got to be guarded against saying, well, because someone is not part of my church or my denomination, that God can't work through them. I think that's sort of a reckless attitude. The Lord has people all over the place that are walking in the light that they have, and we need to respect them as children of God. Especially don't forbid them. We can end up doing the work of the devil like that.
0: You know, that was one of the problems that the Pharisees had in the time of Christ, where they thought they were the only ones that had a saving type of attitude or relationship. And Jesus said, many shall come from the east and the west and shall be seated with Abraham, and the children will be cast out. So it's not just what your denomination affiliation is, it's whether or not you know the Lord.
2: Yeah. And Christ, when his first sermon in Nazareth, said there were many lepers in the land in the days of Elisha, but only the Syrian was healed, and there were many widows in the days of Elijah, and he went to a Canaanite widow. So Christ is saying, I've got people that I'm listening to their prayers in other countries, other lands, other backgrounds, and they're looking for God.
0: Absolutely.
2: Thanks. Appreciate your question. And that was Moses. I think we're going to go next. And do we have time for one more? Oh, no, we don't have time for one. Our engineer told us we're going to take a break in just a minute. We don't want to cut you off in after 40 seconds. Hey, don't go anywhere. Before the break, I just want to remind you that Amazing Facts is just oodles and scads and gobs of information Bible studies, videos, books, and resources at our website. It's so easy to remember. It's just amazingfacts.org. 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Lots of free material there, as well as others. Don't go anywhere, friends. We're going to be back in just a moment with more Bible questions.
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2: Hello, listening friends. We are back, and if you've tuned in along the way, this is Bible Answers Live, and we are going to get right to the phones. My name is Doug Batchelor.
0: My name is John Ross, and we have George listening from Illinois. George, welcome to the program.
2: Hi, thanks for calling.
12: Yeah, can you hear me?
2: We can. And your question?
12: Well, I was going to make a comment. I kept the status for a lot of years, and then I quit keeping it because I kind of come to the conclusion it was for the Gentiles only, but there was no Sabbath given as law until Moses went to the mountain.
2: Can I respectfully disagree, and I'll show you a verse in the Bible?
12: Okay.
2: The question is, did the Sabbath exist before Moses went to Mount Sinai? Well, I can, in the story of Moses, first of all, when he goes to Pharaoh, when he first meets with Pharaoh, he meets with the elders of Israel before he talks to Pharaoh. He tells about how God has led them, and ostensibly he mentions the Sabbath, because Pharaoh then says to Moses, I'm not going to give the people grass anymore for the bricks, because you are causing them to, the Hebrew word is, you are causing them to rest. It's Sabbath. You're causing them to Sabbath. And then you go to Exodus 16. If you ever get to Mount Sinai, God says, I will rain bread down from heaven 6 days a week, gather a little extra on Friday, so that, or the 6 days, so that you have some for the Sabbath. When they didn't listen to Moses, God said, "How long will you refuse to keep my laws?" Well, God has not gotten to Mount Sinai yet. That's Exodus 20. He's already calling the Sabbath a law. And then, of course, you've got where Jesus said the Sabbath was made for man. That word there is anthropos. It means mankind. That's back in Genesis 2 in the Garden of Eden, where God blessed the Sabbath day, and he rested that day. Obviously, something he wanted man to do.
12: Yeah, but now, was there a place in before Moses went to the mountain, was there a place where God says, "I command you to keep the Sabbath"?
2: Yes, Exodus 16.
12: I know that story in where God rested, and I assume that was just a fact of what God did, and it established the seven-day week. But I don't see the word, "I command now everybody in the world to keep the Sabbath."
2: Well, what about, do you think the Ten Commandments were just for the Jews?
12: Well, now that's the way I've kind of come to the conclusion, because the Gentile nations are under the seven Noahide laws.
2: Well, can you name any of the other Ten Commandments that it's okay for a Gentile to break? Can a Gentile worship idols? Are we supposed to worship idols?
12: The seven Noahide command covers seven, has all seven of the same laws in the Ten Commandments, but the Jews, when they went to the mountain, or when Moses went to the mountain, there was three more added to the seven for the Israel only. The Gentiles, since the beginning, were under the seven Noahide laws, which do not murder, do not steal, don't worship false idols. That was all there established in the book of Genesis.
2: There's a commandment that says, "Don't take the name of the Lord in vain," right? Now, you probably agree, a Christian, I'm assuming you agree a Christian should keep that.
12: Right.
2: Can you show me that commandment in the New Testament?
12: Oh, I'm talking about the Old Testament. We could jump up thousands of years.
2: I'm just saying that's one of the Ten Commandments, but you only find it in the Old Testament. But you know that Christians are supposed to keep that. So my point is, and I appreciate your good spirit, my point is, George, that you would probably agree that we should keep all nine of the Ten Commandments, except the Sabbath. I know you believe we should honor father and mother, that we should not take God's name in vain, we should not worship idols. John repeats that in the New Testament, keep yourself from idols. The only commandment you seem to have a problem with is the fourth commandment, the longest of the ten. It's in the middle of the law, and it's the only one that begins with the word remember, probably because God knew that people would forget it.
12: Yeah, there are about 50 places where it says, "I remember," but it seems like God was talking to Israel. And
2: well, now, you and I are saved under the new covenant, right?
12: Psalms 62:1, God says salvation comes from him alone. That's what I believe my salvation comes from.
2: Well, yeah, I think we all agree with that, Jew and Gentile. But my question is that as a Gentile, we're saved by the new covenant, right?
12: Well, you're jumping off the subject here. But the point is, the Sabbath law, when I was trying to narrow it down, is the first time, I know there's a rule not to pick up manna on Saturday. I know there's rules there. But as far as any time I see where it says, I command, that pertains to the Ten Commandments.
2: Do you think there's any reason that a Christian wouldn't want to keep the Ten Commandments?
12: The majority of them, yes. You don't want to murder, you don't want to steal, because they were all in the seven Noahide commandments, because God wanted to have law and order in the beginning. Because it's just a common man. There was no Jews in the beginning. For the first 2,500 years, there was no Israelites or no Jews per se, you know.
2: When God blesses the Sabbath in Genesis, when there's only Adam and Eve in the world, did he expect man to treat it as a blessed day?
12: Well, now, I looked that up, and in the Jewish dictionary, they kind of look at the word sanctified and holy means it is finished. It didn't say, "I command you to keep this in the law." Because the rest of the world, they didn't even know a Torah existed. They didn't have TV to spread this world all the way around the world.
2: Yeah. All right. Well, I'd be happy to send you. We have a study that talks about that. And as our friends listening have heard us talk before, we believe that Christians should be keeping all Ten Commandments, that there's not a 10% discount. We have a book that talks about written in stone. It's a special study guide. If you'd like a free copy, we'd love to give you one, George, and hope you take a look.
0: It's entitled The Last Day in History, and you'll find it very interesting. 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
0: 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Omar, welcome to the program.
16: Good night, Pastor Doug and Pastor Russ.
2: Evening.
16: Well, my question to you is, does God send us trials? If not, then who?
2: Well, the Bible tells us in the book of James that God tempts no man, neither can he be tempted with evil. When the devil came to the Lord, he wanted to test Job. God needed to allow or give the devil the permission to do that. Every good and perfect gift comes from God. It's the devil that often tempts, harasses, and annoys. But God may allow trials to come to us. God doesn't tempt us. God is not, you know, I just heard about the police. They captured these guys that were smuggling drugs at the airport, but the FBI created a whole thing of phony drugs so they would think they were smuggling drugs. They actually weren't smuggling drugs. Some people call that entrapment. It means you set them up to see if they'll take the bait. God does not use entrapment to say, well, look, I'm going to tempt them to fall, and then I'm going to punish them if they do. Because it's almost like you become an accomplice to the evil. So God does not want us to fall. He doesn't want us to sin. But sometimes he will allow, especially if we're not trusting in him, he'll allow the devil to come to us with trials. And you remember, let me give you an example. Paul, and Pastor Ross might look this up for me, where Paul talks about the thorn in his side. Paul says that there was a messenger from Satan that came to buffet him. Now, Paul tells us where it comes from. Then Paul prays to God to take away this thorn in his side. God says, my strength is made perfect in weakness. So God is clearly allowing the trial, but Paul says the trial is coming from the devil. See what I'm saying?
16: Gotcha. I have a chapter or a verse where I want to share with you. So it's in 1 Samuel 16, verse 14, where it says, but the spirit of the Lord departed from Saul, and an evil spirit from the Lord troubled him. So that's not a trial. That's like a test or something God provided through the devil. I'm not sure. Can you explain that one for me?
2: Yeah, let me give you another way to look at that. Saul grieved away. God gave the gift of the Spirit to Saul. Saul grieved away the Holy Spirit. And it's like when you reject the light, what automatically comes when you push the light out?
16: Darkness.
2: Darkness. And as Saul pushed away the Spirit of the Lord, then an evil spirit came in and filled the vacuum. So when it says a spirit came from the Lord, it just means that when the Lord withdrew, he allowed then an evil spirit to come in. Christ talks about a man in the New Testament who had an evil spirit cast out, but he doesn't replace it with anything good. And there's a vacuum, and the evil spirit goes and gets six other friends, and they come back in because it hasn't been replaced with anything good. So you get the same principle.
16: Yes, yes, yes, got it.
2: So does that make sense?
16: Yes, it does.
2: Well, thank you, Omar. We sure appreciate your question on this, and trying to think if we have a booklet that talks about that.
0: We do have a book called Determining the Will of God.
2: Yes.
0: Sometimes people face trials, and they wonder, why are these things happening? I think you'll enjoy reading the book called Determining the Will of God. The number to call is 800-835-6747, and you can just ask for the book. Again, it's called Determining the Will of God. We've got AJ listening in Nebraska. AJ, welcome to the program.
17: Thank you.
2: Hi, and your question tonight?
17: It's Romans 14:20. It says, do not destroy the work of God for the sake of food. All food is clean, but it is wrong for a person to eat anything that causes someone else to stumble. But first, he says that some foods aren't clean, and then he says all foods are clean. And also, how can you eat something that causes someone else to stumble?
2: Good question. Now, how old are you?
17: 10.
2: Oh, I'm so thankful that you called. You know, Pastor Ross and I are getting ready to do a new program next month for kids aged from 8 to 12, so you would really enjoy that. It's a new amazing adventure program. But let me answer your question real quick. When God says all things are pure, or Paul is speaking here, he's not saying that you can eat anything, because just think about that. There's things outside on the ground. You know God doesn't want you eating cockroaches and skunks, right? I mean, there's just things that you know are not clean. So you have to ask yourself, wouldn't it be ridiculous to say that God is saying you can eat anything? Your mom will not let you eat anything, will she? You can tell your mom you're going to have ice cream for breakfast?
17: Maybe.
2: No, she'll say that may give you a sugar rush. She won't let you do that. When Paul says that all things are pure, he's talking specifically to a group that were afraid to buy food from a market, and the market was dedicated to some a Roman god like Jupiter, Apollo, or Mercury. Paul said, look, if you don't sacrifice to these gods and you buy something in their market, it's all okay. You can eat that food. He's talking about clean foods. Paul is not, he's not talking about anything can be eaten there. He's talking about when they were arguing about things offered to idols. Yeah, because, you know, Bible says, whatever you eat, whatever you drink, do it to the glory of God. That means it's possible to not eat and drink to his glory. So God wants us to care for our bodies, because our bodies are the temple of the Holy Spirit. And the Bible's pretty clear. He doesn't want us to use drugs and drink alcohol. So we know there's some things you should not put in your mouth.
17: Yeah.
2: Hey, thank you very much, AJ. Does that help answer your question?
17: Yes.
2: All right. Hey, thank you. We hope you can tune into our amazing adventure program.
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0: Next, we have Samantha listening from Kentucky. Samantha, welcome to the program.
19: Thank you. How are you doing this evening?
2: Doing well. Thank you for calling.
19: Thank you for having me. So my issue is that, and I want to say that I've been a listener for many years and very much admire the work that you're doing. Thank you so much. My issue is that a friend of mine recently posed a question to me, and I've been struggling with this. I've been studying it, and it's on the personage of the Holy Spirit. My friend posed the issue that the Trinity is not necessarily a Trinity, whether it's specifically the Father and the Son, and that the Holy Spirit is more or less just a manifestation of the mind of the two of them. Can you clarify this for me? And I also want to point out John 14, starting with verse 16 and going on to about 18, I guess. And it's talking here, you know, Christ is saying that he's talking about the Father sending the Comforter, referred to as the Spirit of Truth. And then he goes on to say, I will not leave you alone. I will come to you. So this kind of lends to that train of thought. I just wanted some clarification.
2: Okay, good question. So first of all, is the Holy Spirit a unique individual? You know, Jesus makes a number of statements where he says in, for example, in John chapter 15, verse 26, when the Helper comes, who I will send you from the Father, the Spirit of Truth, which proceeds from the Father, he will testify of me. John 16, 13, however, when he, the Spirit of Truth, comes, he will guide you into all truth. He will not speak on his own authority, but whatever he hears, he will speak, and he will tell you of things to come. You can read about where it tells us the Holy Spirit was grieved. As a matter of fact, as you look at the different characteristics of the Holy Spirit you find in the Bible, the Holy Spirit can be grieved. The Holy Spirit is there in Genesis. He's all the way in Revelation. I'll give you a few verses. I'm going to put your voice on hold, Samantha, because we're getting feedback. I don't know if you have the radio on. Hopefully you're still able to hear me, and I'm going to come back to you in just a moment. If you look, for example, in, let's see here. You can look in Luke chapter 3, verse 21. When Jesus was baptized, the Father said, this is my beloved Son. Jesus came out of the water. Holy Spirit descended in bodily form. In Romans 7, it says, for the kingdom of God is not eating and drinking, but righteousness, peace, and joy in the Holy Spirit, for whom serves Christ in these things. So here in this one verse, you've got God, Holy Spirit, Christ. In 2 Corinthians 1:21, now he who establishes us with you is Christ, and he's anointed us in God, who has sealed us with the Holy Spirit. I've got about 20 verses here that mention Father, Son, and Spirit separately. even the first part of Revelation, chapter 1, verse 4. John, to the seven churches who are in Asia, grace and peace to him who is and who was and who is to come, and from the seven spirits that are before his throne, and from Jesus. Here in the benediction, you've got Father, Son, Spirit, all mentioned. I don't have time, actually, to go through all these verses. Samantha, I'm putting you back on now. I've got a book. I'm hearing a little feedback here. I've got a book on the Trinity that we'll be happy to send you a free copy. I just recently wrote, talks about the Holy Spirit.
0: And the book is called The Trinity is a Biblical, and we'll be happy to send this to you, Samantha, or anybody wanting to learn more about this important topic. The number is 800-835-6747, and you can ask for the book called The Trinity is a Biblical. We'll be happy to send that to anyone who calls and asks.
2: Yeah, I hope that helps. It is a difficult subject, but I've done a lot of study on it. I'm convinced the Holy Spirit is a unique person separate from the Father and Son.
0: Next caller that we have is Aaron, listening in Nashville, Tennessee. Aaron, welcome to the program.
20: Hey, you hearing me?
2: Loud and clear.
20: Okay, great.
2: And your question tonight?
20: So my question is, in the book of Genesis, you find where God created Adam. He said that it is not good for man to be... When he created Adam, he said that it is not good for man to be alone, let us give him a helpmeet. And you know the story, how the story goes, he made Eve. Adam has his wife, right? And Eve ate the fruit when God told them not to. The day that you eat of this fruit, you shall surely die, for dust you are, and dust you shall return. And she brought the fruit to Adam. And when Adam, I believe, tell me if I'm wrong, because of the love for his wife, chose to die with her, or chose to go along with this idea. I've always said that, isn't it the same with Christ? Because Adam was willing to die, was willing to give up everything, eternal life, everything that God gave him for his wife. And Christ did the very same thing. He laid aside everything for the bride, which is the church, Israel.
2: That's a good analogy in that it is true that Christ gave himself for the church. The problem that you've got with Adam... Adam loves Eve so much, he put Eve above God, and he sinned against God rather than be separated from her. Now, it is true that Jesus loves the church desperately and was willing to die to redeem the church, but not if it required him to sin, because he lived a sinful life to save her. So that's where, you know, probably the analogy might break down a little bit.
20: But doesn't it contradict the verse that when it says that there's no greater love than for one for to lay down his life for a friend? And you clearly can see that Adam was willing to lay down his life for his wife, was willing to give up everything for his wife. So isn't that a type of godly love that he had for his wife?
2: Not questioning how much he loved Eve, but you shouldn't love the gift more than the giver. And he ended up loving Eve more than the one who gave him Eve.
0: You know, the commandments are summarized in the two great commandments. The first is to love God with all your heart, soul, and mind. Secondly, to love your neighbor as yourself. And so, yes, we are to love others as we love ourselves, but our first devotion and obedience is to be to our Heavenly Father.
2: Absolutely. Hey, thank you, Aaron. We sure appreciate your call tonight. We're going to try and squeeze in a couple more questions while we got time.
0: Let's see. We've got, let's go to Manny listening from New York. Manny, welcome to the program.
21: Good evening, Pastors.
2: Evening. Thank you for your question and your call.
21: So I'm calling because I have a little concern here. I do believe that Mystery Babylon is definitely, as far as prophecy, is definitely Rome. But I have a little concern here. In Revelation 11:8, it says, and their dead bodies shall lie in the street of the great city, which spiritually is called Sodom and Egypt, where also our Lord was crucified. So that kind of makes me, it's kind of a little confusing

0: witnesses in the city which is spiritually called Sodom in Egypt. Many believe this is this was talking about the birth of atheism in France during the French Revolution. I was just there a few weeks ago. The Bible was outlawed. They burned Bibles in the street. You know, the two witnesses are the Word of God, the Law and the Prophets, the New and the Old Testament. And it was under attack during that time. So it means they're spiritually called Sodom and Egypt. But yeah, of course, Jesus was crucified in Jerusalem, or just outside the city. When people attack the followers of the Lord and the truth, they're attacking Jesus.
1: Right. So it's not safe to call Jerusalem Babylon? Or just because there's many Babylons?
0: Well, you know, there's the you got the ancient literal Babylon, then you got spiritual Babylon that Peter refers to, and they were talking about Rome at that time. And Peter was crucified in Rome, and Paul was beheaded there, so it was a place of persecution. But this particular prophecy in Revelation 11 is talking about as the gospel moved from east to west, and there's a big revival in France during the time of Calvin and the Reformation. But then there was a big war against Christianity there and Protestantism. And finally, the country turned to atheism. France was probably one of the first atheistic nations, well, definitely in Europe, maybe the first in the world. And it's still extremely secular today. I was just there. Very hard to do evangelism in France. And you notice it talks about spiritually Egypt. You remember when the Pharaoh said to Moses, "Who is the Lord? I don't know the Lord. I'm not going to let Israel go." And Sodom, I don't have to detail why Sodom was immoral. People that have been to Paris know that it's a very sensual city, and they're not at all ashamed to talk about personal things in public. And during the time of the French Revolution, all the leaders in Europe had their wives, and then they had their girlfriends. And it was extremely loose. Just read a book about John Adams in Paris, and he couldn't believe their behavior. Manny, I don't know. I think we've run out of time. We appreciate if we didn't get all of your questions here. Do we have a study guide that talks about French Revolution?
2: We got the book called The Two Witnesses.
0: Oh, there you go.
2: Probably addresses every verse. And again, we'll be happy to send it to anyone who calls and asks. The number is 800-835-6747. Ask for the book called The Two Witnesses.
0: 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Hope you can do it. God bless. Talk to you next week.
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1: Genesis chapter 11. And the whole earth was of one language and of one speech. And it came to pass, as they journeyed from the east, that they found a plain in the land of Shinar, and they dwelt there. And they said one to another,
2: Go to, let us make brick and burn them thoroughly.
1: And they had brick for stone, and slime had they for mortar. And they said,
3: Go to, let us build us a city, and a tower whose top may reach unto heaven. And let us make us a name, lest we be scattered abroad upon the face of the whole earth.
1: And the Lord came down to see the city and the tower which the children of men builded. And the Lord said,
4: Behold, the people is one, and they have all one language. And this they begin to do. And now nothing will be restrained from them which they have imagined to do. Go to, let us go down and there confound their language, that they may not understand one another's speech.
1: So the Lord scattered them abroad from thence upon the face of all the earth, and they left off to build the city. Therefore is the name of it called Babel, because the Lord did there confound the language of all the earth, and from thence did the Lord scatter them abroad upon the face of all the earth.
5: No man, when he hath lighted a candle, putteth it in a secret place, neither under a bushel, but on a candlestick, that they which come in may see the light. The light of the body is the eye. Therefore, when thine eye is single, thy whole body also is full of light. But when thine eye is evil, thy body also is full of darkness. Take heed, therefore, that the light which is in thee be not darkness. If thy whole body, therefore, be full of light, having no part dark, the whole shall be full of light, as when the bright shining of a candle doth give thee light.
6: 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In God have I put my trust.
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8: Now a look at your morning weather on Janesville Christian Talk Radio. Mostly cloudy today with a high near 81 and lows around 54. Mostly cloudy with showers tomorrow with a high of 68 and lows around 44. For your Tuesday, thunderstorms with a high near 70 and lows around 63. And for Wednesday, thunderstorms with a high near 74 and lows around 56. That's your morning weather on Janesville Christian Talk Radio.
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12: 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My name is Adrian Westney Jr. I'm your host for The More Abundant Life, and I'm glad you've joined us today. Today we have one of the longer messages in our series of programs here, so we're going to get right to the message for today. The title, As in the Days of Noah. Pastor Phipps is going to draw some parallels and some applications between the time of Noah and now. So, stay tuned for the message. In fact, here now is Pastor Phipps.
13: Come with me to a moment and a time, to a day and age when the world was young. And though it was young, you could still see traces of Eden at that time. But wickedness had so filled the earth that God purposed in his heart to destroy the earth by a flood. Sin had so warped man's intellect, so corrupted his mind, that God, who abounds in mercy, could no longer extend that mercy to men. Church, God had been so patient with man, as he is with us, with his iniquity, and yet now he could no longer justify any reason to bear longer with man's excesses and his cruelty. God was heartbroken that he had to do this. He was heartbroken by the sight of his creation floundering in a swamp of corruption. He was saddened by the sight of his children suffocating in the fog of wickedness and depravity. The Bible tells us that God said, I will destroy man whom I have created from the face of the earth. But consistent with his character, God initiated a plan that everyone alive would hear the message of mercy, consistent with his character. It was God's plan that those who believed would prepare for their day of judgment by living lives of faith, reform, and repentance. The Bible says, by faith, one named Noah, being warned of God of things not seen, moved by the fear of God, prepared an ark, as God had said, to the saving of his household. The Living Bible says that by faith, when he heard God's warning about the future, that Noah believed God, even though there was then no sign of a flood. And wasting no time, Noah built an ark to save his family. Now, you must understand that what Noah did was extraordinary. You may ask, what's so extraordinary about that? Well, consider that it had never rained before, that the earth was moistened by a damp morning dew. Consider that Noah had no dock to moor his ship, no place to drop an anchor. Consider that Noah could not go to the edge of an ocean to build his boat. So this idea of building a boat was a strange idea. But Noah, by faith, built a ship on dry land and waited for the ocean to come to the ship. Have mercy. And that's how it is when you walk by faith. Sometimes you grasp realities that are not yet seen by others. You believe by faith what your intellect cannot comprehend nor defend. You believe in things you cannot prove. Sometimes to do exploits for God, it requires great leaps of faith. You say, well, Well, let me bring it home to you. You know, back in the islands, there's always a rivalry between the big island and the small island. And there's a little fictional story that I heard years ago about a man from a big island that went to visit on a small island, and he saw a man building a rocket out of wood. So he walked up to him. He thought he was losing it. He said, "Brother, what are you doing?" He said, "Well, I'm building a rocket." He said, "A rocket out of wood?" He said, "Yes." He said, "Where are you going?" And he knew that brother had lost it, because he said, "I'm going to the sun." And he said, "Man, you must be crazy. You get halfway up there, you're going to burn up." And the fellow from the little island got a little upset, and when the man from the big island walked away, he started muttering to himself, and he said, "Silly guy from the big island, he thinks I'm going there in the day." Now suppose God had said to you, "I have a mission for you. I've decided to destroy the world. There's an invisible, undetectable wave of subatomic particles traveling through space." I'm talking about God talking to you. And he said, "It's headed to this planet, will reach the earth in 100 years. And when it hits, everything living will die." And suppose God said to you, "Brother, sister, I want you to build a space shuttle." And you went in your backyard and started working on your space shuttle. Are you listening to me? "I will gather two of every living creature after it is built, male and female, to travel with you into space. And when the wave of destruction is passed, you will return to Earth. This is the only way to save my creation. And here are the plans for your space shuttle." I'm talking about God speaking to you now. He said, "Okay, it's going to take you, first of all, it's going to take you 100 years to complete it. And you're going to make it out of wood. Go for wood. You shall make the space shuttle with plenty of rooms. Cover it inside and out with pitch to protect against this subatomic wave. And these are the dimensions of your space shuttle. And you will make a window in the shuttle and place it 18 inches from the top. Put a door in the side of this space shuttle. Make it with lower and second and third decks. And I want you to preach to the people and tell them I'm coming to destroy the earth." Suppose that was your mission. How would you look in this day and age preaching that message? Well, that's how strange it was. Noah did everything just as God had commanded him. No procrastination. He spent no time looking for a model around which to build his boat. He didn't hire any consultants. You know, that's the first thing we do when we got to build something. Noah spent no time assessing God's evaluation of the world. He doesn't second guess the Lord. No distractions. Noah quit doing everything else. He stopped his day job and began to be a full-time ark builder. Building an ark was no small task. Back then, no technology. But each day, listen to me, as he cut the wood, Noah could, he knew that the sound of that was a warning to his world. Every time he planed that wood. You know, sometimes when you believe that God can do what he says he will do, you'll build an ark even when there's no water. You'll build an ocean liner in Nebraska, in Iowa. Now get this. You didn't hear what I said today. For 120 years, he stood like a rock amidst storms of ridicule and contempt. For 120 years, Noah exhorted, he reproved, he testified, he bore witness that the wrath of God was about to be visited on this planet. They called him a wild man. They called him a lunatic. They called him a crazed fanatic. And when he began to preach, however, there was a strange

each power that accompanied his words, every blow of the hammer, God was speaking to that generation. With every shave of the plane, every grind of the saw, God was speaking to the antediluvians, speaking in eloquence and power. It wasn't Noah who was warning the wicked. It was the voice of Jehovah. It wasn't Noah that they were rejecting. It was the God who gave them all the blessings and mercies they enjoyed. Now, though no one listened or believed, and think about that for a moment, I cannot imagine what it must have been like for Noah to preach an evangelistic crusade for 120 years and nobody come down to the altar and join the church. Nobody heeded his call. They were absorbed in their pleasure. They were absorbed in their search for profit and folly. They were content to live lives of sin. Oh, but one day, while laughing at Noah, hallelujah, everybody noticed that all manner of created beasts were marching two by two towards the ark. And they were marching in perfect cadence, as though signaled and disciplined by some distant drummer, as though directed and guided by an unseen hand, and with an eerie fluttering, a wave of birds, have mercy, Jesus, of every species came from all directions, darkening the heavens, graying the horizon with their response to God's call. Animals were obeying God when men were turning from him. And suddenly a clear voice spoke from heaven, saying to Noah, "It's time, Noah, to get aboard. Come thou and all the house, for only you have I seen righteous before me." Woo! In a wicked and perverse generation, Noah loaded his family into the ark and he waited. And one day, as the scoffers laughed and as the wicked jeered, from the heavens came a flash of lightning and a cloud of glory. The servant of God said it was a cloud that was more dazzling than the lightning that had come down. It hovered, this cloud, are you with me today? This cloud hovered over the entrance to the ark, and God told Noah, you see, to build one door, remember. And what a door it was. It was so large that he couldn't even close it. God had to close it. And when God closes a door, and so as that massive door swung slowly, mysteriously shut, in that moment, probation had closed for the people of Noah's day. Brothers and sisters, God shut that door, placed his seal upon it. All unrepentant sinners were shut out. And on the eighth day, rain began to fall. Water came from above. Have mercy, Jesus. In torrents, unspeakable rain. Not only that, jets of water broke forth from beneath the earth. So you had water coming from above, and you had water coming from beneath. The earth was visited with the kind of violence that had never before been witnessed, a violence in nature, that the storm was so violent, it was so violent that himself could not escape its fury. God said, as it was as though God said to Satan, "You caused this, you're going to experience it." And God sent many angels that excel in strength to hold the ark together and steady it through the first long nights of terror. The people were so desperate for their own lives. Some of the people tied themselves and their children to wild animals, hoping that the animals would be so desperate for life that as they ran to higher places, that they would carry them with them. Oh, you're not listening to me. I can't tie my baby to a lion, hoping the lion would go to the highest mountain to escape the flood.

0: And as far as the eye could see, people looked upon an ocean seen without shore. Well, I came here to tell you, all who refused God's plea of mercy were lost in the terrors of the deep. Well, the Bible tells it as it was in the days of Noah. So too have our days become. My friend Billy Graham once said that if the Lord doesn't destroy this world, he owes Sodom and Gomorrah an apology. Many of the world, people in the world don't fear God anymore. I got to tell you, I heard something this past week with my own ears that just baffled me. I've been in the music industry for many years, and I know there's all different kinds of music, and there are different kinds of music you try to keep your children from. There's filth, there's profanity. Are you with me today? There's rap, there's hip hop, there's jazz, there's all kinds of music. And it seemed, until today, it seemed to me that everybody pretty much knew their place. In other words, Tupac, he did his thing, you knew what that was. If you bought a jazz record, you knew what that was. If you bought a gospel record, well, you used to know what that was. But I heard something this week that shook me. I heard on the same CD, gospel music, and then not just hip-hop style, I heard profanity on the next song. They are drawing our young people in, confusing them with religious music, and now they are bold in bringing profanity on the same. Are you with me today? As it was in the days of Noah, so too have our days become. Men of the world don't fear God anymore. And those in the church don't love him enough to serve him with their whole hearts. In Noah's day, the Bible says, as it was in the days of Noah, it will be in the end time. And in the days of Noah, the Bible says there was much marrying. Have mercy, Jesus. Giving in marriage. Today, marriage has been perverted. It has been made a playground for hypocrisy and deceit. You look at what this country is about to go through with this, all these marriages between same sexes. As it was in the days of Noah, not one marriage in 100 today bears the sanction and approval of heaven. That was way back then. Imagine what we've got now. Impulse. People get married on impulse today. Have mercy, Jesus. I want to tell you some stories, but I can't tell them. I've seen some things as a pastor, that I've heard some things, and I can't tell you everything. Lord, let me go on. I want to tell you, but I can't tell you, because you might meet the people. Many are disregarding the counsels of the Word of God. They are marrying and then consulting the Lord. Are you with me today? Instead of consulting the Lord before they marry. Sometimes when people send out wedding invitations with an RSVP card, they get one back from everyone except the Lord. Are you with me today? Lord says, I'm not going to be with that. We spit in the face of his will and then shove him a VIP invitation and think he's coming. Many are marrying out of the truth. And let me tell you something, unless you are of one mind, and let me tell you, marriage is hard enough when you are of one mind and one faith. Imagine what it's like when you can't see the eye to eye on the things of God. How can two walk together, said the Bible, unless they be agreed? If your faith and your principles lead you in opposite directions, you cannot be happy together. Oh, my brother, believe me, brother, you're better off with a simple woman who knows the Lord than a classy woman who's never met him. Trust me, you're better off if you tell that brother, listen, as long as you love the things I cannot love, and I love the things of the Lord that you refuse to love, our love is headed nowhere. Listen to the fourth volume of the testimonies again. Hundreds sacrifice Christ and heaven when they marry unconverted people. You marry somebody who is unconverted, you are headed for a storm. For as it was in the days of Noah, the Bible says so it will be, and it is that way now. Crime, have mercy. Have you ever been robbed? It is an awful feeling to come to your home. Oh, help me, Jesus. I'll never forget the first time I was robbed. It's hard to sleep nights after that. Because every little creak. You know what I'm talking about. You up with your flashlight shining, every little thing you hear. As it was in the days of Noah, it is now. The entertainment industry. I want you to know that iniquity abounds. One of the biggest, you've heard of Motown. Don't sit there like you don't know what I'm talking about. You know about Motown. I asked one of the principal VPs of operation for that company through its biggest years with all the big stars. How many of them, of the big principal artists, have enjoyed long, happy marriages and families? And he thought, and he said, none of them. Not one of them. Think about it. Look at all the big stars today that our children revere. They don't have families. I believe that we are standing today at the edge of a great abyss that separates time from eternity. And only a few of us are going to make it in. Amen. You have to decide, am I one of those few? Christ has not come as yet, I believe, because many of us are just not ready. Jesus is delaying his coming because many of us are just fooling around. I've often wondered why God placed it upon my heart to preach these simple messages. God said it is because my people are not ready to come to that land that is fairer than they. If you think you're going to heaven with the habits you've got now, there are no mansions in the kingdom with security systems. So God has to fix the people who are going to get there. Oh, you're not listening to me. There's no ADT. There are no Brinks. There are no motion alarms. The only way that heaven can be secure is God can only let the people who are righteous make it in. The Bible says, be ye also ready, for in such an hour as ye think not, that the Son of Man cometh. So don't worry, there are going to be wars and rumors of wars. Be not troubled, all these things must. Come on, you know your scripture. It must come to pass, but the end is not yet. Nation shall rise against nation and kingdom against kingdom, and there shall be famines and pestilences and earthquakes in divers places. But this is just the beginning of the horrors and sorrows that are to come. We who are God's people, we must understand Jesus is getting ready to come. Are you getting ready to go? Are you with me today? He's getting ready to come. Are you getting ready to go with him?
1: 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I hope you enjoyed it. I hope you appreciated it and understood what Pastor Phipps had to say. 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We hope the episode shared today has been uplifting. 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Until next time, remember to keep Jesus, the true word of life, by your side.
2: Millionaires in poverty. That's literally true of scores of Americans who do not realize they're missing heirs. I'll return in a moment to talk about possessing your possessions.

Hello, this is Joe Cruz on the Amazing Facts broadcast, facts which affect you. It seems very appropriate that the word dynamite is a transliteration of the Greek word dunamis, which means power. Now, the word is not a stranger to those who are students of the Scriptures. It's one of the colorful adjectives used in the Bible to describe the gospel of Jesus Christ. Paul wrote this in Romans 1:16, "For I'm not ashamed of the gospel of Christ, for it's the power of God, or the dunamis of God, unto salvation to everyone that believeth, to the Jew first, and also to the Greek." Now, how few Christians there are, friends, who have a true understanding of the explosive power of the gospel that they lightly profess. If Paul's words are true, then everyone who possesses the gospel should also be filled with tremendous power. But is that the case? Unfortunately, the lives of countless church members are flaccid, bland, and miserably compromised. Instead of vibrant power, it seems to be discouragement and defeat. Now, what's wrong? Do these people really believe the gospel or not? And why is the dynamite so obviously missing in their lives? The answer must be that many do not truly believe what they profess, or else they've been taught a counterfeit gospel. Some of the greatest spiritual problems of today are rooted in a misunderstanding of the gospel. The sad fact is that millions have no true comprehension of what is afforded through the gospel and what it's supposed to do for them. Unaware of its full purpose, they stumble along, claiming only what their weak faith is able to encompass. Instead of feasting at the banquet table of the Lord, these people gather crumbs from under the table, which barely provides enough strength to survive. They're very much like the missing heirs we've heard so much about. All across America, millions of dollars are stacked up in banks waiting for the true owners to take possession of the money. In most cases, the heirs are unaware of the wealth which rightfully belongs to them and which only waits their demand and reception. But these millions are nothing compared to the spiritual riches which still lie untapped by those Christians who fail to recognize their own unlimited affluence. For no reason except their own abysmal failure to claim their true possessions, most professed Christians are living in wretched poverty and weakness. Do you know why these millionaires are living like paupers? Because they've allowed the devil to intimidate them. He's lied to them about one of their most basic privileges. And we need to unmask the evil one and expose the false claims he makes concerning his authority. And Satan would like for us to believe that he has unlimited control over this world and all its people. But that is simply not true. He's not the master of God's children and has no power at all over the saints. Where Christ lives and reigns, Satan trembles and flees for his life. God is stronger than Satan, friends. This glorious truth must fill our minds with constant assurance. Now, don't misunderstand me. Satan is powerful. We've all seen the incredible enslaving influence that he exercises in the life of a sinner. But when Christ banishes the devil from that sinner and controls his life, the power for good is far greater than the evil. If there's more power in Christ than there is in Satan, then there's more power in grace than there is in sin. Jesus is not just as strong as the devil, else the warfare between them might end in a draw or a standoff. But thank God Christ has already won the battle, and Satan is a defeated foe right now. Now, this leads us to the joyful conclusion that the Christian has somebody stronger helping him to follow Jesus than the sinner has helping him to follow Satan. Therefore, we must also conclude that it's easier to be saved than it is to be lost. Now, perhaps that's a shocking thought to some who've been taught the opposite from childhood. The common view is that the Christian life is a hard road of trouble and sacrifice. The old song, you know, "Oh, it's not an easy road," expresses the popular sentiment of millions who struggle to do what's right. Dare we challenge the accepted traditional view, friends? We dare not do otherwise in the light of Christ's clear teaching on the subject. How could so many overlook the words of Jesus in Matthew 11:28? "Come unto me, all ye that labor and are heavy laden, and I will give you rest. Take my yoke upon you and learn of me, and ye shall find rest unto your souls. For my yoke is easy and my burden is light." Now, Jesus specifically declared that it was easy to follow him. He didn't suggest that people would be unhappy because of the heavy load of restrictions connected with the Christian life. On the contrary, he promised that the way would be easy and light.
When Jesus met Saul on the road to Damascus, he said, "It's hard for thee, Saul, to kick against the pricks." And the meaning of these words is obvious. He was telling Saul that it was hard to resist the Holy Spirit. The misery and struggle lay in the path of disobedience. The way of the transgressor is hard, not the way of the obedient. Friends, we must stop allowing Satan to brainwash us with the exaggerated claims of his authority. It's true that under the reign of sin, it's easier to do wrong than it is to do right. But it's also true that under the reign of grace, it's easier to do right than it is to do wrong. Now, why should we not assert the prerogatives that belong to us as the children of God? The Bible writers did not hesitate to challenge the limited authority of Satan, and neither should we. Paul wrote, "Moreover, the law entered that the offense might abound. But where sin abounded, grace did much more abound. That as sin hath reigned unto death, even so might grace through righteousness unto eternal life by Jesus Christ our Lord." Romans 5:20-21. Now notice the expression, "as sin hath reigned." How did sin reign? As a controlling power, did it not? Driving back every spiritual impulse, the carnal nature overpowered all the efforts of grace to enter the heart. But notice that grace abounds much more than sin. And as sin hath reigned, even so might grace reign. Obviously, grace will also be a controlling power which can overcome all the efforts of sin to enter the life. Isn't that a fantastic assurance? The devil has no dynamite that compares with the shattering dynamite of the gospel in a surrendered life. So we're brought back to the question again. Is it harder to serve Jesus or Satan? It's undeniable that we have access to more good power than bad. If God be for us, who can be against us? And somebody might answer, Satan. And I say, so what? He flees at the very name of Jesus. Of course he wants you to be lost, but God wants you to be saved. You can win every time by being on the side of the stronger. Jesus referred to his mastery of devils in these words. He said, "When a strong man armed keepeth his palace, his goods are in peace. But when a stronger than he shall come upon him, he taketh from him all his armor wherein he trusted, and divideth his spoils." Luke 11:21-22. The strong man referred to here, of course, is Satan. He's stronger than the wisest man who ever lived. That was Solomon. And the strongest man who ever lived, Samson. And the most perfect man who ever lived, Adam. But he is not stronger than Jesus. Jesus Christ is that stronger one who overcame him and delivers the captives out of his hands. What an exciting reality. He that is for us is greater than he which is against us. Now, not only does God have the power to save us, but he has the desire to do it. It's his will that all should come to repentance and be saved. What produces this repentance in the life, friends? Paul assures us that the goodness of God leadeth thee to repentance, Romans 2:4. And how many does he lead toward repentance? Well, everyone, of course, since it's his will to save everybody. Jesus said, "I, if I be lifted up from the earth, will draw all men unto me," John 12:32. His love does not appeal to a select few only, but to all men. His goodness leads every soul to repent, and his love draws all men to the cross. If this is true, then, why are not all men saved? Well, because they fight and struggle against being saved, of course. No one can be lost unless he resists the sweet drawing influences of the Holy Spirit. This is why Jesus told Saul, "It's hard for thee to kick against the pricks." Now, what a thought this is, friends. The difficult thing to do is to fight against salvation. Unless we resist, God will have his way and draw us to himself. For the grace of God that bringeth salvation hath appeared unto all men, Titus 2:11. Now, how many men does his grace appear to? Why, it says all men. And Hebrews 2:9 says that Jesus tasted death for every man. And then again in 2 Corinthians 5:19, God was in Christ reconciling the world unto himself. The only reason all the world is not saved is simply because the great majority resists God's provision of saving, sanctifying grace.
Now the Bible teaches that as by the offense of one judgment came upon all men to condemnation, even so by the righteousness of one the free gift came upon all men unto justification of life. Romans 5:18. How significant are those words, came upon all. Through Christ, provision has been made for the justification of every soul who's ever been born into this world. His death was sufficient to redeem a million worlds like ours. And through the cross, a legal forensic justification came upon all as a glorious provision of salvation. But there's a difference between this justification of the cross and justification by faith. Justification of the cross is a general provision of saving power which must be personally perceived and accepted by faith before it becomes justification by faith. In other words, there must be faith on the part of the person who's justified. The Bible speaks of being justified freely by His grace through the redemption that's in Christ Jesus, whom God has set forth to be a propitiation through faith in His blood to declare His righteousness for the remission of sins that are past through the forbearance of God. To declare, I say at this time, His righteousness, that He might be just and the justifier of him which believeth in Jesus. Romans 3:24-26. Now please notice that only those who believe in Jesus will be justified, even though the cross provides it for everybody. The text says there must be faith in His blood. The utility company provides abundant power and light to my home, but I receive no benefit whatsoever unless I push the switches in my home. All of God's saving, cleansing, justifying power is of no benefit to me unless I accept it in a personal way. Our text also speaks of remission of sins that are past as a part of this justification experience. Now, what really happens in this act of remission or forgiveness of sins? Many believe that this is something that happens outside the life of the believer. They consider that forgiveness changes God's attitude toward the transgressor because of some celestial accounting carried out millions of light years away. Is it true that forgiveness affects God so that He no longer holds something against me? This is decidedly not the case, friends. Forgiveness does not change God toward us. It changes us toward Him. God didn't need to change. He was never wrong. Man was the sinner who needed to change. He stood condemned before a broken law that could offer no grace or forgiveness. There was absolutely no righteousness to be drawn from the law. It could not provide any strength for right doing. The sinner was powerless, condemned, and helpless under the scourging of that law. And of course, then, when the person realized that the law could not save him, he turned to Christ. And Paul says in Romans 8, there is therefore now no condemnation to them which are in Christ Jesus. For what the law could not do, and that it was weak through the flesh, God sending His own Son in the likeness of sinful flesh, and for sin, condemned sin in the flesh, that the righteousness of the law might be fulfilled in us who walk not after the flesh, but after the Spirit. Well, our time is gone for today, and we'll have to take this up on our next broadcast, friends. But if you'd like to have the message today in printed form, just write and request it. Now, when you write, you ask for the booklet, Is It Easier to Be Saved or to Be Lost? Remember that now. The title, Is It Easier to Be Saved or to Be Lost? And now, this is Joe Cruz saying goodbye for today.

0: Are you a mom who needs a break? You've come to the right place. Join me and other moms weekly to hear biblical wisdom and our own journey as mothers. This is Moms on Break. Welcome back to Moms on Break. I'm Stacy, your host, and with me is Amy Hubbard from Michigan. You are joining us for the second time, Amy. Thank you for being here.
1: You're welcome. It was so much fun the first time. I had to come back.
0: I'm so glad you did. Yeah, we just didn't quite have enough time to cover everything we wanted to. So let's just dive in again with the teen years, this age in which our kids are needing more responsibility, more freedom to make their own choices, and take a closer look at a few more points. I know we wanted to cover taking time to listen. So Amy, talk to us a little bit about that.
1: You know, I have the tendency to desire to get things done. I'm very list-oriented, goal-oriented. And so I have to like mentally make myself think, have I taken the time to hear what they're saying to me? Mm-hmm. Am I taking the time to, kids want to know, especially teens, they want to know that they're respected, that their opinion matters. And they have a lot of things that they're thinking about, and it mm-hmm, helps mm-hmm. to be able to have someone else to bounce it off of. And I think it's so important to be able to take that time to listen to them and Amen. To hear how their day went and the things that are happening. So
0: yeah, those are the years you want them to be really open to, so that you can be involved in what's going on in their lives and have that conversation and communication wide open with them.
1: Absolutely. You know, Satan tries in a special way to keep our kids silent. He wants to keep them separated from us because he knows that if they tell us things, then we're going to be able to help them understand and be able to discern his tactics. Mm-hmm. And so he tries very hard to get our kids to not tell us certain things that maybe happened at school or something that's bothering them, maybe something that happened at church. And so when we take that time to listen to them about little inconsequential things, it also helps them to know that we care about them and every area of their life. And I just think especially through the teen years, that's super important.
0: Super important. I agree. And it's a good point to reiterate. We had also discussed a little bit, Amy, about the years in which they're making their thoughts and their beliefs their own. You know, they've been raised a certain way. We've told them what we think. And so how do we transition into letting them make their own choices, and even if it's different than how they were raised?
1: You know, I think part of it, and you know, we had talked about this earlier, Stacy, was grounding them in their identity of who they are in Jesus. Mm-hmm. Mm-hmm. Jesus created them, right? They were created and they were redeemed. Mm-hmm. And he has a plan for their life that is so perfect and beautiful. Mm-hmm. And that, you know, to be able to so have that ingrained in their heart and soul that when opportunities come, they may try to sift through, right? Like, okay, does this really matter? Or does that matter? Because these are really good people and they seem really nice and they don't think this is a big deal at all. Mm. Are my parents mm-hmm. crazy about this, you know, kind of a thing? But if they're grounded in their identity of who they are in Jesus, mm-hmm. then they know that they can always go to the Word to find the answer. And I feel like, especially in their teen years, it's a great opportunity when things come up, let's say, you know, music or jewelry or dress or something, like these issues that are facing them, we can walk them through the Bible study. So what does the Bible say about that? And actually teach them how to come up with the answers themselves so they know how to find it from God's Word.
0: Amen. So it's a really good time in their life to, not that they haven't been in the Bible all along, but really show them where it is, or let them find it. Where does the Bible say anything about that? You should check that out. Let them find out where it is. And no, very good point. And you sparked a thought in my mind that's really a big deal to me. I've thought a lot about how Christ knew his mission when he was on this earth. And mm-hmm. I think if we know our identity, that we are God's children, and our mission, like we all want a mission, you know, we all want to be a part of something and doing something yes. big. I think we were created that way. So if mm-hmm. we know who we are, our identity is in Christ, and what our mission is, it seems like that could help a lot in our choices and the direction we go.
1: Absolutely. And everyone, like you're saying, everyone wants to have purpose, to have meaning in their life. And when we follow Jesus, we're happiest. And I think sometimes, you know, in the teen years, we can become very self-focused and inward-focused. And I think it helps so much for them to see you have a grand purpose. Like what we were talking about with them having the ability to fix things or to help do things and maybe make a meal or whatever. As we teach our kids these productive ways, too, they recognize what a blessing they are. And they who doesn't love that feeling? So then they're able to compare and say, okay, I'm unhappy right now. Why am I unhappy? Because I'm thinking of myself, you know? You can help. They can start working themselves through some of the things themselves and realizing, okay, I don't want to be this way. I want to be happy. What do I need to do in order to do that? I need to follow the purpose that God's given me.
0: Amen. Amen to that. And we also talked about not condemning them as they're making these choices. Tell us, how important is that, Amy, to not let them feel like they have really disgraced the family name and you know, we're condemning them for the choices they're making.
1: You know, so many times when we see our kids, we jump to the farthest conclusion, right? Like, if they do this, they're going to end up being lost, right? If they start listening to that, if they get caught up in that friend group, which is true, if you do carry it to the furthest degree, some of these things can become like, and it scares us as parents, and we see the danger of that path, and we forget that we too may have to make choices, and that God reached our hearts. And sometimes in our fear, it can become almost more about me. Like, my kid can make a choice, like, I don't know, at 16, 17 years old, and it can be something that's unkind to someone, or maybe he's rude or disrespectful to a teacher or someone at church. And we feel like it reflects on us and our parenting. And so we can take it personally, and we can be unkind to our child because of that, or we can condemn them for that because we're thinking of ourselves rather than thinking of what is the root of what happened there, and how can I help my child discover the true joy that God has for them instead of that choice that they made, rather than feeling like, oh man, you're just no good. I can't believe you did that. That was just, you know, the worst thing. We don't need any more guilt, right? You know, we need hope in Jesus, right?
0: That's right. And so 2 points I'm taking away from this part of our conversation is keep the pride out of our own lives in parenting, and recognize that we will be embarrassed sometimes and we will be saddened sometimes, and isn't Jesus, over the things that we do. But the freedom piece is huge. And I think we have to remember that the way that God operates his government and what deals with us is, the foundation is freedom. Freedom of choice.
1: Right.
0: And he gives that to us. So we need to give that to our children at the right time, in the right way.
1: And it can still include direction. You know, it's not like we're like totally hands off, you know, okay, well, you made a mistake, you know, I'm not going to say anything or give you any direction. But it's in the way that we direct. You know, are we directing in a bossy way, in a disappointed way, in a, you know, or are we being faithful instructors in the Word of God? Is it always in an uplifting and encouraging way, reminding them of who they really are in Jesus? You know, we can come across as if, oh, you always do that sort of thing, or you're just a bad kid. Like, if that's our mindset, that's going to come across to the child. But if, as our child is growing up and they're becoming this young adult and amazing person, if we're always telling them, and you are such a, it's been so fun to watch you grow in Christ. Like, you are just such a helpful person. You're such an amazing person. And I know that you made a mistake. I know you're sorry about that. And God's going to help you. That is not who you are. You're not defined by that moment, you know? And to encourage them in the Lord.
0: Yes, we want to let them grow in their talents and show them how God has given and proportioned each person talents.
1: Absolutely.
0: And let them find those.

0: But letting them learn from our mistakes and yet not telling them too much. Talk about that a little bit.
1: You know, I have appreciated the times that my parents have shared with me the things that they wish they would have done different at different times in my life as I was growing up, or as I experienced things that they had similar experiences to, where I was disappointed in decisions that I had made. But I remember them always being fairly generic with their descriptions. We don't need to glory in the things that we've done wrong or be too descriptive about it. They can just understand that we also have made poor choices in, you know, in our lifetime, too, times that we've done things that we've regretted. But we want to be careful to not make it seem like it was cool or it was, you know, or to make their experience seem less like, oh, Jesus really rescued me from this terrible life. And you don't really have an experience with Jesus unless you've been rescued from this terrible life, because we each have been transformed by Jesus as we've grown up. Even those of us who've grown up in the church or with the knowledge of Christ, Jesus has come in and transformed our hearts and lives too on a daily moment, even though we haven't been in the depths of sin. So we want to make sure that as we, you know, they do understand that we've had to grow and we've learned from our mistakes as well, but we don't give them so much detail that they are either embarrassed of us or that they feel like, wow, man, that was quite the experience. I wish I could experience something like that.
0: Yeah. Good point. Good point. And not wanting to make them curious, you know, in a bad way of what we did and focus on that part. The point is that we can understand, and what do we do about the mistakes we made? How do we solve it and get out of it? That's
1: right.
0: The focus of it.
1: Turning to Jesus, right? Our victory is in Christ.
0: Amen. Amen. Well, we just have a couple minutes to wrap up, Amy. You've been most encouraging in showing us that the teen years, the young adult years, do not have to be something to fear, but to look forward to. And some tools to help us navigate through it. But what would you say is a take-home point that you want to leave us with?
1: You know, I love Isaiah 1:18, where God says he invites us, come, let us reason together. You know, God has that wonderful, open, inviting way about him that says, my ways are so good that there is nothing that, you know, it's not like we can't reason with him where he has anything to hide. Everything that he has for us is for our good and for our best. And I feel like that with our young adults, with our teens, that we can reason with them to see the best in them, to enjoy watching the people whom God has created them to be, and to see them develop into these incredible human beings. I have been so blessed by my kids, to see what God has done in their lives, to see the special spouses that he's brought to their life. And I want all of my kids to know, the ones that have married into the family, the ones that have been born into the family, that we love them. My husband and I love them all unconditionally, that we care about them and that we want the best for them. And we want to connect them with Jesus.
0: Amen.
1: And it doesn't matter how old you are, how young you are, you know, you are loved by us and you are loved by God.
0: Amen. Well, Amy, I really appreciate the time you've shared with us. And just to close, why don't we say a prayer for our listeners during their parenting journey, wherever they may be on that, and us as well, as we continue that journey. Father in heaven, thank you so much for the time we've been able to share with Amy, to learn from her and her her teen years have just been a joy. And we want that same experience. Maybe some are in that experience now. Maybe they're approaching it. Lord, give us encouragement. Help us to stay grounded on the Word of God and on you, and to go to you for all of our questions. And may the journey be a beautiful one with our children as they're growing. May we connect them to you each day, whatever stage they're at. We pray these things in your name. Amen.
1: Amen.
0: Thank you for joining Moms on Break. We look forward to... 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

0: Ministries.
1: No man, when he hath lighted a candle, putteth it in a secret place, neither under a bushel, but on a candlestick, that they which come in may see the light. The light of the body is the eye. Therefore, when thine eye is single, thy whole body also is full of light. But when thine eye is evil, thy body also is full of darkness. Take heed, therefore, that the light which is in thee be not darkness. If thy whole body, therefore, be full of light, having no part dark, the whole shall be full of light, as when the bright shining of a candle doth give thee light.
2: But we have this treasure in earthen vessels, that the excellency of the power may be of God and not of us.
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4: 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Hi, I'm Chuck Swindoll. In a book I hope you have purchased and read, The Jesus I Never Knew, Yancey writes this about Christ's birth. The God who came to earth came not in a raging whirlwind, nor in a devouring fire. Unimaginably, the Maker of all things shrank down, so small as to become an ovum, a single fertilized egg barely visible to the naked eye, an egg that would divide and redivide until a fetus took shape, enlarging cell by cell inside a nervous teenager.
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6: Now a look at your morning weather on Janesville Christian Talk Radio. Mostly cloudy today with a high near 81 and lows around 54. Mostly cloudy with showers tomorrow with a high of 68 and lows around 44. For your Tuesday, thunderstorms with a high near 70 and lows around 63. And for Wednesday, thunderstorms with a high near 74 and lows around 56. That's your morning weather on Janesville Christian Talk Radio.
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1: Welcome to the Fatherhood Challenge, a movement and inspire fathers everywhere to take great pride in their role and to challenge society to understand how important fathers are to the stability and culture of their family's environment. 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
2: Thank you for joining me. You're listening to part two of my conversation with Robert Bradbury. We're talking about some of the different ways that kids are getting access to drugs.
3: Are there any signs in their communication, like maybe the messages that are being sent, that something wrong like that might be going on?
4: What they're using a lot of these days, and I've confirmed it, is emojis. Different emoji patterns refer to different drugs. You'll see you'll see the emoji for pills, you'll see for a train. You can look it up, just do a Google search, but kids use emojis for everything, and the drug dealers are using it too. They use a lot of these messaging apps for communication that just don't store anything on the server, and they burn. Another thing I've learned that's popular is Cash App, because you can send

0: money without and be fairly anonymous with it. But, you know, you see your kids with a Cash App card, question it. Why do you need that? You know, trust your gut on that. But as far as the emojis go, if you can monitor your kids' phones in usage, go for it. I mean, there's enough parental software out there. I recommend it. You know, we have the technology to be two steps ahead of these kids. Use it to your advantage. You know, it's better to do that than to be in the foresight and say, well, I never saw it happen. Please don't be one of those parents.
1: It's interesting. I went to the DEA website. There is quite a bit of helpful information on pretty much any type of abusive drug that you're trying to research. But the one I was looking at specifically was fentanyl. And there's a list of several code names that are used to refer to fentanyl. In the show description, I'm going to provide a link to that specific page where that's listed. And on that page, you'll find a whole lot of other useful information about fentanyl. And this will help you with trying to determine if you have anyone within your household that's at risk. So, you know, some of the warning signs. But yes, there are code names as well for this drug. So if you hear any or see any of those names or those terms or words being used, that should also be a red flag.
0: Absolutely. You know, a lot of these kids are not searching out for fentanyl. They're looking for, you know, Xanax, Percocet, and Adderall. The DEA has seized those pills, and they've actually published up one of their photo sites that shows you the real pill, the counterfeit pill. These illegal drug makers are using this as a way of making these counterfeit drugs. So even though we're talking about fentanyl here, your kids more likely are seeking out other drugs and they come in contact as fentanyl because it's the undisclosed ingredient in these counterfeit drugs.
1: That's the part that's scary to me. It's not a matter of you don't know how much you're getting. You don't know if you're even getting fentanyl or not. You don't know what you're getting in these counterfeit drugs.
0: Absolutely. You know, I strongly advise to, you know, anybody, especially our kids, don't ever take anything that you don't know the source of. If it did not come from a pharmacy, if it did not come from over the counter, you don't know what's in it. Don't even take it.
1: A very wise advice. What happened where we left off, where he was living with your brother and he was doing very, very well after that. And then from there, he moved in with another druggie. And then it seems like from that point on, things went downhill.
0: Yes. Yeah, they were living together all the way up till October of this year or this last year. And with all these prior overdoses he's had, I just knew it was a matter of time. I'm going to get the report of he's passed. You know, you or I, if we have an accidental overdose, or even if it's an intentional overdose, I think we would both be scared not to repeat those actions. You know, they had used Narcan. For those who don't know what Narcan is, that's a opiate antagonist. So if somebody's having, you know, the opiate overdose, the police or EMT administers this nose spray and immediately combats the effects of opiates. In fact, you as parents, if you feel that there's a high risk in your home, you can actually go and purchase this from the pharmacy. I'm not sure if you require a prescription or not, but it's something you can have safe in your home. Anyway, so the moment the other friend moved out, that's when I knew it's just a moment of time. You don't expect the news of finding out your child's dead. You know he's leading down that path that's going to happen because of the risky behaviors he's taken, but you just cannot prepare yourself for that moment. And so it wasn't till January 17th, I got a call from his grandmother that she hadn't heard from him for more than 24 hours. You know, she's like, last I heard from him was at midnight. You know, that would have been Sunday morning. And I haven't heard from him. So that Monday morning, Martin Luther King Day, I get the call about 10:30 to go check on him, do a wellness check. He was supposed to have been at work too. You know, he lived here in Keene, and I'm not too far away, so I went to go check on him, found his door to his apartment unlocked, and walked in and found him face down on his ground in his kitchen, dead. He was deceased for more than 24 hours and already starting to decay. And that was a smell that took me over a week to get over. Any little odor, it just flashed back to the sight. But like I said, that's not something as a parent that you can ever be ready for, is finding your child deceased. From that point on, it's been a struggle, not just sadness, but trying to find answers. How did this happen? What was going on? The police came through and took everything they could, you know, of what they needed for evidence, any tablets, even as prescription medicines. So I have no clue who his doctors are. They took his cell phone as evidence. I still don't have it back, and I probably will not get it back until this case is closed. They performed the autopsy on him and awaiting the toxicology reports, which is still probably another 6 weeks out. Strangely enough, the police left his bong there, his big jar of weed. They're like, yeah, you can handle that. I'm like, I need gloves, guys. I'm not touching anything without gloves. That's another scary thing with fentanyl, is it will absorb through your skin. So it's that scary. But it was sad shutting everything down, his life, his apartment. He's sold everything, most everything he had. So the only thing he had there for entertainment was a TV, a smart-enabled one, and his cell phone. He used to be a gamer, you know, have his PlayStation, used to have a laptop, didn't see that. You know, just had a couple basic furnishings, his clothing and his kitchen, and that was it. And his vehicle, not much left, you know. So that, when I tell you parents, you know, look for patterns, watch where the money goes. Without the police help, I couldn't find the answer. So if you remember when I told you he tried to commit suicide back in 2016, he left me a suicide note, and it had all his account information and passwords. I was able to use that to get into a backup email account that allowed me to change the password on his current, you know, Gmail account, and use that to link it to Chrome. With Chrome, you can store your passwords and all your history. So I was able to start going through his search history and start finding out, you know, history, you know, what he was doing. And back in December, he searched, how long is fentanyl in your system? Can fentanyl be traced for drug urine tests? Can you smoke Perc 30s? Percocet 30s, they're blue pills. That's a notorious counterfeited one that's used, that contains fentanyl. So he was smoking fentanyl. And so I honestly believe there was no foul play here. He loaded up his bong with weed and fentanyl, ripped it, and just, it hit him, froze his diaphragm, and he just landed flat. His arms were to his side. It didn't even show signs of catching himself. It hit that hard and quick.
1: Wow. It's hard to even imagine something hitting that strong. It's hard to imagine even thinking about taking something like that and not having a fear, any kind of fear of the consequences of what it might do to you.
0: Yeah, it's scary. I know this was not a suicide. Most people, you know, go commit suicide. They want to go peaceful as possible, you know, so they'll leave notes or, you know, try leave arrangements. But this was, you know, still a bowl full of burnt weed in his kitchen. So I don't believe there was any foul play there. But I still, you know, have unanswered questions, which I'll never get the answers to. But at least I have enough answers to know what I believe really pushed him down in depression. In order, you know, what drove him to want to take this? I looked at his bank accounts. He was making $15 an hour. You know, he lived at an apartment that was $600 a month, all bills paid. He had $350 car insurance. And if you had, say, phone service and food allowance, he would still have about $500 a month left over, you know, to do whatever. But between his Cash App, PayPal, and his bank account, there was a lot of money going in and out from him and from friends. So I really think this drug problem was a lot deeper than what we've seen. So that's why I say follow the money trail.
1: Do you think the intention was to commit suicide, or do you think it was just by accident? But his mentality was that he didn't care either way.
0: I think he was being very reckless and he didn't care. I mean, I don't believe it was suicide whatsoever.
1: That seems to make sense from what you had shared with it, because it just seems like he just had given up possibly long time ago. But at that point, he was just living to numb himself to get through life on a day-to-day basis. And then whatever happens, happens.
0: That's well put.
1: Speak to that father that may be going through something similar to what you have. I know we talked about some of the tips and whatnot, but is there a way to really strengthen yourself and prepare yourself emotionally for that battle?
0: The best way to prepare yourself for this battle is build yourself a support network. You know, whether it's friends and families, you know, try find other parents who've gone through similar issues that you've gone through. Just having that support network there to help you, you know, really makes a difference. If you can at all possible, try to kindle any sort of relationship you can with your child. It may be at arm's length. You know, you can't trust what they say. Still, at least try to keep some sort of connection with them. Maybe you can find a red flag or just get through to them. Try everything the best you can. That way, in the event this does happen, you can tell yourself you tried your very best and you don't have to live with the guilt of what if.
1: What gets you through this spiritually?
0: I feel peace over this because I know he's been battling this abandonment for 20 years, and he's at peace now. Even though he pushed me away, he's still my child and I still love him. But now I feel at peace because he's no longer in pain, no longer having to fight the issue. You know, my mother left me, or my father took me away from my grandmother too early. It's a chapter in my life. It's sad that I have to close it, but I can close it and be at peace with it.
1: I think that's a great way to put it. There's no way anybody else could understand what he was going through fully without being in his shoes and having gone through exactly the same thing. So it makes it difficult for anyone to understand and try to say, oh, I know exactly what that is, unless you've been there. The things that go through my mind when I see that or I hear or read stories like this are just how much hurt and how much suffering someone has to be going through to put themselves through that, to the point where you really don't care whether you live or die. There's a whole lot of pain that's going on there that is trying to be masked, or that person's trying to cover up just to live, just to get through from one moment to the next in the day. It helps to create a lot of empathy into what that person might be going through. A lot of times we just see the surface. We just see, oh, well, that person's a drug addict, or they just won't get off the stuff, or they just won't they just won't get help, or they just won't. It's so hard to miss what's going on underneath and what's going on deep inside.
0: I do have to say what's been really shocking about this is he's kept a lot of this pain and a lot of his issues hidden. I've had so many people just outpour love for him, you know, his friends and colleagues from work. Really shocked me. They never saw the other side of my son that my family and I, we've all had to see and deal with. So, I mean, that at least gives me hope that he's was a good person, you know, especially, you know, good to society and was seen as a caring person.
1: What do you think is the most helpful way that an individual, someone can support a father who is going through what you're going through?
0: Best way to support someone is just be there, you know, be a willing ear. Now, for me, this was a very financial shock, and the outpouring of love, they also outpoured, you know, financially as well through a GoFundMe I had. I'm unemployed at the moment and really searching for work, and I was really sweating what to do. I couldn't afford, you know, the cremation service and where I wanted him buried. And they came together and we raised over $10,000, and it helped me. It gave me a chance to deal with this and helped me, you know, not have to worry about the money and actually grieve myself and help, you know, go through the healing process.
1: Is it also helpful for someone to just ask to what that father's needs are?
0: Yeah. I mean, it depends. You know, us guys, sometimes we shut down because we're trained, you know, if you're a little boy, you bump your, you know, scratch your knee, don't show emotions. So I take it back, you know, maybe take that person, if you can, take them out to dinner. Just for that moment, get them out of that situation where they can have a moment just to decompress.
1: For guys, I think that is so important. We, most of us, respond very, very well to that, to just having that escape. Dinner, go watch a game, go bowling, go do something just to kind of get us out of our inward thoughts or spiraling thoughts or whatever, and just free us up a little bit so we can just breathe. For just those few moments, we can put those burdens down and just let go and enjoy what feels like a little normal life just for a little bit before we have to go back in the ring again. And I can just say that from just some of the losses I've experienced in my life. Every time I've had that chance, or someone came along and gave me that chance just to get away and, yeah, do dinner or something like that, or some other activity, it's just helps to free your mind from that stress. So I'm glad you said something.
0: Absolutely.
1: I want to say something too spiritually, and that is, when it comes to situations like this, and this might be the awkward elephant in the room, when it comes to funerals, and circumstances that are like this or somewhat closely related to this. And depending on what denomination or whatever the case may be that you come from, there's all kinds of various schools of thought and theological opinions and whatnot on what happens after death and all this other stuff. There's so much that goes on around that. And some of it, in my own opinion, I think can be extremely destructive, especially when someone is trying to find meaning out of something that feels so meaningless. So this is what I have to say about this. Your son is also God's son too. And God loves him just as much as he loves you, as much as he loves all of us. And for me, this is one of the biggest comforts. With everything that you know about your son, there are things down to the soul, down to the heart level, that God knows about him that we don't know. And all we know to do is is look and judge by what we see and by what we know. We're human, and that's all we have to go on. But God is able to see something so much deeper that we can't see. And when everybody else sees actions, this person did this or this person did that. Yeah, God sees all that. It's not like he ignores that. But what he's most interested in is what's going on inside. The stuff that is so deep that we can't even see it. It's what he looks at. And everything that God does within that process is not only very sacred, but is also very loving. What we know of him is a very loving and a very merciful God who loves us beyond what we can, we're not even capable of fully grasping and understanding just how deep that love is. And that goes for your son. He is in the best possible and imaginable hands that we can ever think of. He is safe, and he will never be not just outside your memory, but he will never be outside God's memory either. But the most important part is he'll never be outside of his love either, ever, ever. For me, when I think of losses that I've experienced, that for me is a comfort. And so with that, I just trust him with that. Because I know from that, in that standpoint, it's okay. And yes, he's not suffering anymore. He's at peace and he's free. Robert, I just thank you so much for just being willing to come on here, for being willing to share the story and willing to help out so many fathers. It means a lot that you were willing to do that. I have unbelievable respect for you that you were even willing to do that, much less actually do it. So I appreciate that so much. I know there's a father out here listening that will appreciate it too. So thank you so much.
0: You're very welcome. I my thoughts and prayers will be with any other father that's going through similar issues.
1: Thank you so much.
0: You're very welcome.
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0: This is Scriptural Pursuit with your host, Glenn Russell.
1: Toward the end of his life, British novelist H.G. Wells grew despairing about the fate of the human race. One evening at dinner, Wells laid out his picture of the future. According to him, mankind had failed because evolution had failed to produce in us the right kind of brain. Therefore, Wells claimed, we will destroy ourselves. As human beings, we'll die out as a species, and we'll revert to the mud and the slime from which we arose. Then he continued to state, and we deserve our fate, adding that the human race probably had only another 1,000 years or more to survive, a short time in his evolutionary standpoint. The future of destruction that H.G. Wells portrayed looks even more bleak today. We're not even sure we could survive another 100 years on this planet, let alone 1,000, and maybe far less than that. The Bible tells us much about the past, but tells us a lot more about the future, and there is, in fact, wonderful news in the midst of the turmoil. God will still take care of this world and his people within it. Welcome to Scripture Pursuit. I'm Glenn Russell, your host. We're so glad you've joined us for our Bible discussion today. If you've missed previous programs, you can go to scripturepursuit.wordpress.com or just use the WAUS app and look for the Scripture Pursuit podcast. Today, we're continuing to explore the fascinating book of Daniel. We're up to chapter 7, and our topic is Daniel chapter 7, God's Judgment and Grace. Now let's meet our guests. We're glad to welcome back Andy Stojanovic. Andy, you came from Australia the last time?
2: Yes.
1: Still from there?
2: Yes.
1: Yes. And still missing it?
2: Yes, very much.
1: Now, Andy, some interesting things are happening in your family life. Tell us about
2: that. Yes, they are. My wife, Christina, is pregnant, and the baby is due in March. Everything is progressing smoothly, according to the doctor so far, so we are very excited.
1: And very thankful.
2: Very thankful. Very, very thankful.
1: And that will be a new chapter in your life.
2: It will be. Together. It will be. Yeah. Very exciting. I haven't been able to stop smiling since I found out that she was pregnant.
1: Well, that's wonderful. As a friend, I've enjoyed seeing the smiles that came as you would often introduce your wife as the one you've come to love and appreciate so much. And now to add to that the additional smile of a child coming, that's wonderful. We pray that that will all go well, and you'll have a wonderful child that comes to grace your home and be a blessing in your lives.
2: By God's grace.
1: So, Andy, lead us in prayer, would you, as we open up God's Word, that God will guide our discussion.
2: Sure. Dear Heavenly Father, we thank you so much for your great wisdom, that you can see the end from the beginning, and that you have not left us in darkness, but that you have plainly revealed things to us in your Word. I pray, Lord, for everyone who's listening, may you be with them, may you help them to understand. Please help us to understand, to communicate clearly and effectively. And I pray, Lord, that this message of hope, of your judgment and grace, would be something that would draw our hearts closer and closer to you, Lord. May we truly be the messengers, the witnesses, the ambassadors that you would have us to be in the time that we find ourselves living in. We pray this all in the name of Jesus. Amen.
1: Amen. Thank you, Andy. As we press along the book of Daniel, this is a big chapter with lots to do, so we can't put too much of a background into it. But we should notice the Daniel chapter 7, which is around 553 B.C. or so, the first reign of Belshazzar's co-regency with his father Nabonidus, and it's largely parallel to what chapter? 7 is parallel to chapter 2. And some of the reasons for the repetition might be, many years have gone by.
2: Yes.
1: Since the first vision.
2: Yeah.
1: That was given to Nebuchadnezzar. Now we're looking at a different leadership. And important things need to be repeated. And
2: yes.
1: In your teaching courses, principle of good teaching is?
2: Repeat often.
1: Repetition.
2: Repetition. It deepens impression.
1: Yes, there you go. And Daniel 2 gave us a general survey from Nebuchadnezzar's days until the second advent. Now, Daniel 7 enlarges on that time period and gives us more about the Fourth Empire and even the time until Jesus' return.
2: Yes.
1: And Daniel 2 seems to be kind of looking at empires from a military, political standpoint.
2: Yes.
1: Daniel 7, there seems to be more emphasis on the spiritual dynamics of these empires. So
2: definitely,
1: it's a powerful prophecy that's built on Daniel chapter 2. So if a person is unfamiliar with chapter 2, they might want to go back and read that first.
2: And or listen to the podcast that we have
1: there
2: on that chapter.
1: Okay. So Daniel chapter 7.
2: Yeah. I think just before we get into it, going on from what you said, it's a tool that God even uses as a good teacher, as you say, is that he will repeat what he has said before, but then he'll enlarge the picture, give you more details that he perhaps didn't include the first time. And we find this happening in chapter 7 that we're going to look at today in regards to chapter 2. But next week when we do Daniel chapter 8, we'll also see that there's kind of like a repetition of something, but also an enlargement. Mm-hmm. More detail is given. And this is the way that God works, so that you have some context through which the information is coming to.
1: Which is kind of like good parenting, because you'll discover as that baby comes, Andy, that you'll repeat yourself many times and you might add some more details as the person has a context to understand it.
2: Yeah.
1: Okay, so in the first year of Belshazzar, king of Babylon, Daniel had a dream. Now, this is a little different. We've had lots of dreams, but this time, who's dreaming?
2: Daniel's the one having the dream.
1: All right. Daniel had a dream and visions in his head as he lay on his bed.
2: If he said, finally, one of my own.
1: Then he wrote down the dream and told the sum of the matter. That's interesting. You know, you wonder, why didn't Nebuchadnezzar or any of the others write down their dream when they had it? You know, but he wrote it down and he told the sum of the matter. And so here we find the dream, Daniel chapter 7, verse 2. I saw in my vision by night, and behold, the four winds of the heavens were stirring up the great sea, and the four great beasts came out of the sea, differing from one another. Now, in the previous vision of the kingdoms, they are represented by metals.
2: Four metals, that's right.
1: And now they're beasts.
2: Yes.
1: So let's notice what the beasts are. The first was like a lion and had eagle's wings. Then I looked at its wings. They were plucked off, and it was lifted up from the ground and made to stand on 2 feet like a man. And the mind of a man was given to it. That's the first one. And verse 5, and behold, the second beast, another one like a bear, was raised up on one side, had three ribs in its mouth between its teeth, and it was told, arise, devour much flesh. Second beast is like a bear. Verse 6, after this I looked, and lo, behold, another like a leopard with four wings of a bird on its back. And the beast had four heads, and dominion was given to it. So these three we recognize as animals. We have a lion and a bear and a leopard. Now, they're not quite the lions and bears and leopards we're used to seeing.
2: Yes.
1: There's something different about them.
2: But they like Daniel has something similar. He has a reference through which he can gauge what these beasts are.
1: Then the fourth one. After this, I saw in the night visions, and behold, a fourth beast, terrible and dreadful and exceedingly strong. And it had great iron teeth, and it devoured and broke into pieces and stamped the residue with its feet. It was different from all the other beasts that were before it, and it had 10 horns. I considered the horns, and behold, there came up from among them another horn, a little one, before which three of the first horns were plucked up by its roots. And behold, in this horn were eyes like the eyes of a man, and a mouth speaking great things. So then he goes into a description of some things here. But let's just first of all try to get a picture. Okay, four beasts, three beasts and a monster, you might say, or something like that. All right? So let's unpack these. In the previous Daniel 2, what were the kingdoms that were referred
2: to? So we had the kingdom of gold, silver, bronze, and then we had iron. And there really was a fifth kingdom, but it's not really called the fifth kingdom, and for good reason, because the feet are partly of iron, partly of clay. So it's kind of like an extenuating kingdom that's residual almost from the fourth kingdom, which was iron. So it comes out like the iron is still there in the fifth kingdom. And then, of course, we see the stone that's cut out without man's hands that comes, strikes the image, destroys it. And we know this to be the kingdom of God, which fills the earth and is what we are all looking forward to.
1: Now, in the first vision in Daniel 2, the metals, as you go down from gold all the way down to iron, value changes.
2: Yes.
1: Gold is most precious, most valuable.
2: Yes.
1: Iron is the most common. But strength
2: increases.
1: Increases.
2: Yes.
1: So you have a decline of value and an increase of power and strength.
2: Yes. Yes.
1: Do we see that here? I mean, a lion's powerful, but this monstrous beast seems to be much more.
2: It does. It seems to be. And particularly the illusion it had, Daniel put in here, it had iron teeth, again, gives us another reason, another connection that we can tie this in with Daniel chapter 2.
1: Okay, so now we have the same story or preview of history from Daniel's time, preview.
2: So this would mean that the head of gold would be similar to or analogous to the lion with two wings. The silver chest and arms, which was of silver, would be the bear with three ribs in its mouth. And the kingdom of bronze would be the leopard with four heads and with four wings. And then you have the iron legs, obviously, being this terrible beast.
1: So let's remember the order of those kingdoms that we saw back in Daniel chapter 2. The first, the head of gold, was?
2: Babylon.
1: That's you, Nebuchadnezzar.
2: Clearly, yes, Nebuchadnezzar.
1: And then after Babylon came?
2: Medo-Persia.
1: The kingdom of silver, or in this case, the kingdom of the leopard. The bear, excuse me.
2: Sorry, the bear, yes.
1: The bear.
2: Medo-Persia.
1: And then the third kingdom?
2: Greece.
1: Was Greece.
2: Yes.
1: And here we have the leopard.
2: Mm-hmm.
1: Okay. And then the fourth kingdom of the legs of iron and so forth is this horrendous beast here. All right. Now, it's interesting it doesn't go straight into the interpretation.
2: No.
1: So we have this section, and I think it's good for us to read, verses 9 and following. As I looked, the thrones were placed, and one that was the Ancient of Days took his seat. His raiment was as white as snow, and the hair of his head was like pure wool. His throne was like a firing flame, and his wheels were burning fire. A stream of fire issued and came forth from before him. 1,000,000 served him, and 10,000 times 10,000 stood before him. The court sat in judgment, and the books were opened. So wait a second. We're looking at human history, and all of a sudden, we're taken to a different view, right?
2: Yes.
1: And it's not looking kingdoms on earth, it's looking at something else.
2: Well, I don't know if you've ever seen anyone on earth who has a robe that's so white and bright, who has hair that's exactly like wool, who has a throne that's of fiery flame and has wheels of burning fire, who a fiery stream issues from the throne. I mean, this is no earthly king that is being seated here.
1: So this is a description of God.
2: It is.
1: And his throne.
2: Yes.
1: And more than God and his throne, it's also a description of his judgment.
2: It is. I mean, it ends there, as you read, that the court is seated, books were opened. It seems like there are records. Something is being done here.
1: In the Jewish calendar, there was a series of feasts and celebrations, and but then there's also a time of judgment.
2: Yes.
1: A day of atonement.
2: Atonement, that's right.
1: And this looks like a cosmic day of atonement, doesn't it?
2: It does. Definitely, where cases are being reviewed. I mean, we aren't exactly told what's being happened, but we know, like, that there's a court, so there's judgment, and some kind of information is being opened. You wonder why are there books in heaven, and whether this is literal books or whether heaven has some kind of superior technology. Fine, but Daniel saw books. That's what he could write it down as. The books aren't there for God. God doesn't forget anything. So God knows what's aware of. The books must be there for thousands who are ministering, for everyone else who is gathered there in the courtroom, because this isn't a courtroom where God just sits down and it's just him and there's no one there.
1: It's a cosmic courtroom.
2: It's a cosmic courtroom.
1: The universe is looking on.
2: The universe is looking on. People have questions. They
1: and
2: want
1: there's
2: to.
1: There's a record.
2: There's a record.
1: Okay.
2: Which is going to be presented to everyone.
1: Verse 11, I then looked and saw, I then looked because of the sound of the great words which the horn was speaking. Is pointing us back to the little horn. And as I looked, the beast was slain and the body destroyed and given over to be burned with fire. And for the rest of the beast, their dominion was taken away from them, but their lives were prolonged by a season and a time. I saw in the night vision, behold, with the clouds of heaven, there came one like the Son of Man. And he came to the Ancient of Days. The Ancient of Days, we just read that back up in verse 9. So it's repeated this judgment scene again.
2: Yes.
1: Now, what an incredible vision to have.
2: Yeah.
1: Verse 15, as for me, Daniel, my spirit within me was anxious, and the visions of my head alarmed me. So it's repeated again from the beginning.
2: Yeah.
1: I approached one of those who stood there and asked him the truth concerning all this. So he's approaching a heavenly being. So he told me and made known to me the interpretation of the thing. So now we're going to get the interpretation.
2: Yes.
1: What's the first point that's made in the interpretation? Verse 17.
2: It says that the four beasts are four kings or kingdoms which arise out of the earth. I thought you were going to go somewhere else. Verse 15, I feel for those who may be studying this for the very first time. And if your head troubles you, you're in good company.
1: It
2: happened to Daniel. And he's the one who actually got to see it. You know, we're just reading a record of what he saw. Even he was perplexed, had questions. It's okay to say that we don't understand everything in the Bible,
1: right,
2: but enough has been given there for us to continue studying, and enough has been made simple enough to understand so that we can know who God is and what he requires of us.
1: And he doesn't say, I don't get this, I don't understand it, I'm out of here.
2: Yes, exactly.
1: He turns to someone who could help him.
2: Yes, precisely.
1: All right, so here comes the response by the one who is interpreting it. These four great beasts are four kings who shall rise out of the earth, but the saints of the Most High God shall receive the kingdom and possess the kingdom forever and ever and ever. So there's an interesting mix here between judgment and doom and also rejoicing.
2: Yes. You skipped the last part of verse 14. This son of man who you mentioned in verse 13 that approaches the Ancient of Days, it basically just says that favor is given to this one, and all of the dominions are handed over to this one who comes like the Son of Man. And he comes, he gets all the dominion. His kingdom is one which shall never be destroyed. I mean, whose kingdom is the one that shall never be destroyed? It's God's kingdom. It's Jesus.
1: The stone of Daniel 2.
2: The stone of Daniel 2, precisely. That great mountain, that kingdom that will rise, and it shall never be destroyed. So again, we have an allusion to it here. I think it's important. I just want to list it here because as we continue on through the rest of the chapter, we're going to see the same order of events two more times. But it's interesting. There's this little horn which comes up out of the fourth, that fourth dreadful beast. The little horn comes up. It has great words or pompous words, in my version it says, which shows this dimension of religiosity, of spirituality. It's not just a political kind of like state system. It's also a religious power. But as this is coming, judgment is taking place. And judgment is given, as we just read there in verse 18, will be given in favor of the saints. So they will be the ones who will possess this kingdom.
1: Since you just mentioned that text, that's a critical point, isn't it?
2: Mm-hmm.
1: This is not God trying to catch us doing something wrong. He's not out to get his people.
2: Yes.
1: You said favor what?
2: Favor was given in favor of the saints. Yeah.
1: So in the judgment, saint, but Andy, I'm not a saint. I'm just a normal, ordinary person. What's a saint here in the biblical sense?
2: The one who trusts in Jesus for their salvation.
1: Okay.
2: I think it's so important because the judge, you can read, I forget exactly where the text is now, but it's in Deuteronomy where God says that a faithful judge will do two things. He will condemn the guilty, but he will also liberate the innocent. So,
1: and our innocence is not in ourselves.
2: It's not in ourselves.
1: Yeah.
2: But many times, you know, I can imagine for someone, you know, a modern-day courtroom scene where you've been convicted of something and you know you haven't done it and there's no evidence. I mean, you would be longing for judgment to come just so that you can be placed off the hook.
1: Some vindication.
2: And this is precisely what's going to happen with
1: and
2: God's
1: in
2: people.
1: In Christ. I think of what Paul says, you know, in 2 Corinthians 5:10, for we must all appear before the judgment seat of Christ. So there will be a judgment seat, but and we'll come back to this, but Jesus is our advocate.
2: Exactly. And the judgment isn't purely on who has sinned and who hasn't. It's simple. Paul also writes that all have sinned.
1: Yep.
2: I mean, if the judgment was who has sinned, then we're all lost and there's nothing we can do. The judgment is about who is trusting in Jesus, who has that relationship with him. If we were to save them and bring them up here to heaven, would they be faithful? You know, changing their natures, getting a new body and everything, would they still be faithful? Or do they love sin so much that even if we brought them here, they'd still want to do sin? This is what I think the judgment is for. And in that sense, yes, it's Christ's righteousness, but it's also looking at some of the acts that we do as well.
1: The chapter continues in verse 19 and following to talk about the fourth beast, which is different from all the rest. It's terrible and so forth. And then the ten horns and the other horn which comes up before which three of the horns fell. And this horn or the little horn that had come up, it says it had eyes and a mouth that spoke great things, blessed. So again, you've pointed to a religious component. There will be a power that grows out of this beast system and will have its own religious system.
2: It will. And in fact, verse 21 goes to add a little bit more detail. So we have that aspect. It comes out of the fourth kingdom. It has this spiritual or religious dimension. And it says, I was watching and that same horn was making war with the saints and prevailing against them. So it seems like there's this period where this power is able to persecute God's true people.
1: So in Daniel chapter 2, we saw that the fourth kingdom is the kingdom of Rome. So mm-hmm. out of pagan Rome arises a religious system that turns against true Christianity, the followers of God. Okay, and it makes war against the saints, obviously referring to persecution, as you mentioned, until the Ancient of Days comes and judgment steps in.
2: Yes, so this is the second time. Notice that again. The little horn is in power, and then we read there in verse 9 earlier, there's a courtroom setting, and then dominion is given to the Son of Man. So that's what we just read there. And now we have, again, Daniel is asking for clarification here, and again it's repeated that this little horn power has, you know, power. It perseveres, you know, but it wars against the saints. It prevails against them until there's this courtroom setting, judgment is made.
1: But wait a minute. I thought all that would be taking place after the second coming, or it's not needed or something. In the chronology, in the flow here, this judgment scene is consistently before what?
2: Before the second coming.
1: Before the second coming.
2: Okay. Before dominion is given, before the second. In fact, it is precisely, I believe, because of this great persecution that the judgment is taking place.
1: Let's continue on. As for the fourth beast, it's different from all the kingdoms. It'll be trampled down and so forth. As for the ten horns, the ten kings shall pass. I'm moving along to verse 24, just skipping along very quickly here. But this little horn will be different from the other ones. And verse 25, you know, that expansion that was said earlier is now said much more clearly. He shall speak words against the Most High. Again, we're not talking about persons here. We're talking about a system.
2: System, exactly.
1: Okay? A religious system. Shall speak words against the Most High and shall wear out the saints of the Most High and shall think to change times and laws, and they shall be given into his hand for time, two times, and half a time. And historically, reformers such as John Knox and Luther and Calvin and others have applied this to the 1,260 years of the medieval persecution of the church, of the believers. So there's this system. It's religious. It pretends to be something that's good, but it's speaking against God.
2: Exactly. And we shouldn't be surprised, because God is often very patient with other nations and allowing them time to kind of, I think, see that the way in which they're going is the wrong way and that they should really follow his laws and his principles. This is part of what he wanted to do with the nation of Israel. He wanted the other nations to look and say, hey, how come they're not having the problems we're having? Because there is a way to run things where people can be happy, and it's by obeying God's law. Now, we find that Babylon was also, King Nebuchadnezzar was by no means a saint, even when he conquered Jerusalem. But Israel was so bad at that point that God couldn't do anything. He had to step back and allow Nebuchadnezzar to come in. He took that. Nebuchadnezzar had his chance. His son, his grandson had their chances. They were getting more and more corrupt. Eventually, and we saw in a previous lesson how deplorable their condition got to, God cuts off Babylon. And then Medo-Persia has its chance. And then you'll see Medo-Persia has a chance for a time, but then Medo-Persia gets corrupted and gets, you know, another system is brought in that's bad and evil and horrible, and God cuts off that system. And then Greece comes along, and Greece is a little bit better. Every kingdom starts out really good. There are some elements of nobility, of fairness, you know, but then it gets corrupted. It splits up, it divides. Then comes Rome. Again, starts off great, but then gets corrupt and gets horrible. And so we have the same thing happening here with the little horn. We shouldn't forget that God is against systems, particularly systems that make it difficult or impossible to get to who he truly is. Any system that stands in the way of that, God is very much opposed to.
1: Systems that persecute those who are faithful to
2: God.
1: And you may wonder where we got the 1260 that I just mentioned very clearly. We don't have time to go into all that, but basically it says here time, times, and dividing a time. So that would be a year, 2 years, and half a year.
2: And half a year.
1: And in Revelation chapter 11, it also talks about 42 months. And if you take the day for a year principle in Numbers 14 and Ezekiel 4:6, That's where, that's yes. the way we get an understanding of this passage. Mm-hmm. As we look at this, because our time is running out, mm-hmm. Andy, it's important for us to see several things. There's a clear warning here that there will be evil powers active until
2: the very end.
1: The very end.
2: Mm-hmm.
1: Okay. But God's not caught by surprise.
2: No, he isn't.
1: He has a plan, and he has a limitation
2: yes.
1: to all this, doesn't he?
2: Definitely. And there we have for the third time, if we read verse 26, it says, but the court shall be seated, and they shall take away his dominion to consume and destroy it forever. And then it talks about how the saints again will inherit. So three times in this passage, you have this climactic time that's very turbulent and very horrific with a judgment taking place, and then the saints receive the kingdom. So you have the judgment and then the second coming, the judgment and then the second coming, three times.
1: Daniel ends up almost the way he began.
2: Yeah, still confused.
1: Here at the end of the matter, as for me, Daniel, my thoughts greatly alarmed me and my color changed, but I kept the matter in my
2: yes.
1: mind. And that's a real lesson for us.
2: It is.

0: that help me get through 2020?
1: God's kingdom is the one that stands, which ultimately helps prioritize my life, that living for his kingdom is really what matters in this world. Mm. Everything else is fleeting and will pass away eventually. But another thing I get from this entire chapter is that heaven is not unconcerned with what's going on down here on earth. They're very much aware. You know, a lot of the pagan religions would have gods that went away for a millennia or something. They were busy, they had to sleep, or they were tired, you know, or they had to travel to visit somewhere else. But the God of the Bible is a God who's intimately concerned with our lives. He cares about us. He loves us. And this is, if you ever doubt that God is near and God is watchful, read Daniel chapter 7. And you'll see he's very aware of what's taking place. As you mentioned, nothing is catching him by surprise. And he's making a way to liberate his people, to free them, and eventually take them to their true home. And I want to be part of that, and I'm sure you do. And I hope the listeners also want to take part in that.
0: Amen. Thank you so much, Andy Stoyanovich, for being our guest and for leaving us with that challenge to make sure that our citizenship is in God's kingdom.
1: Amen.
0: Next time at Scripture Pursuit, we'll continue our study of the book of Daniel. So join us again next time. But until then, today and every day, let's continue to pursue the God of the Scriptures.
2: This program is a production of WAUS-FM in cooperation with the Andrews University Department of Religion. Your host is Glenn Russell. 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

0: Do you know anyone who has outspoken opinions on politics? With Timely Truths, I'm Jill Briscoe. I love radio stations like this one, primarily because their positive message is all about Jesus Christ and his cross. And when it comes to national elections, my husband Stuart has it right when he observes, it isn't a case of who's in the Great White House, but rather who's on the Great White Throne. Are you personally disappointed when the individual for whom you voted doesn't make it? Do you feel somehow things will go all wrong in the world? Is the country now doomed to certain failure? Remember this very positive word from the Lord. The king's heart, or the president's, or the senator's, or the governor's, or the mayor's, is in the hand of the Lord. He directs it wherever he pleases.
1: Hi, this is Dan Seaborn, and I welcome you today to Family Moments from Winning at Home. I heard a funny little story the other day that kind of reminds me how clueless we are sometimes. This couple was having marital problems. All of us probably can identify who's been married with some of that frustration in marriage, and they decided they'd go see a counselor. So they were there, and he was just getting nowhere with them. He was discussing different issues, but just seemed to be getting nowhere, especially with the guy. And so all of a sudden, he stood up, and he grabbed the guy's wife, and he gave her a big old kiss right on the cheek. And he set her back down, and he looked at the husband and said, "Your wife needs that every day." And the husband looked at him and said, "Well, I can get her here every day, but Thursday, that's my bowling day." Well, that's kind of funny, but it's the truth a lot of times about men and even women. Sometimes we can be so clueless as to what our spouse needs. It might be that the very thing you need to give your wife is obvious. It's as obvious as the nose on your face, but you aren't doing it. I want to encourage you today to do the obvious. Do the thing that you know your spouse needs. Husband or wife, do that for them. You say, "Oh, that's too basic." No, it's not. Nothing's ever too basic in marriage. In fact, it's the basic things that keep marriages together. So today, practice doing something. Even now, do it now. Call them on the phone. Oh, go wherever they are. Touch in with them. Let them know something basic like, "I love you. I care about you." Give them a big old kiss and tell them you're grateful to have them. And I hope that little tip will give you practical guidance on how to grow in your family life. Remember, at Winning at Home, our goal is to help you balance your home life and to realize that winning isn't everything, it's the only thing. And you need to be winning with your family. If you have questions or ideas or simply want to look at all the different information we have available for you, all you got to do is go to our website, winningathome.com. 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
2: "And a certain ruler asked him, saying, 'Good master, what shall

0: I do to inherit eternal life.
1: And Jesus said unto him,
2: Why callest thou me good? None is good save one, that is God. Thou knowest the commandments. Do not commit adultery, do not kill, do not steal, do not bear false witness. Honor thy father and thy mother.
1: And he said,
0: All these have I kept from my youth up.
1: Now when Jesus heard these things, he said unto him,
2: Yet lackest thou one thing. Sell all that thou hast, and distribute unto the poor, and thou shalt have treasure in heaven, and come follow me.
1: And when he heard this, he was very sorrowful, for he was very rich. And when Jesus saw that he was very sorrowful, he said,
2: How hardly shall they that have riches enter into the kingdom of God?
3: Beware of false prophets, which come to you in sheep's clothing, but inwardly they are ravening wolves. Ye shall know them by their fruits. 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Every tree that bringeth not forth good fruit is hewn down and cast into the fire.
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9: In the great controversy between good and evil, every single one of us are either ambassadors of unity or ambassadors of disunity. 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
10: 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That's 888-244-HOPE. 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
9: Today, this is the day that the Lord has made. What's the rest of it? Let us rejoice and be glad in it. My wife and I, for the last month, have been traveling, and so I thought I'd give you, just before I preach this morning, a very snapshot of our journeys. 4 weeks ago on Sabbath, I spoke at the International Conference on the Family in Budapest, Hungary. Budapest is just an absolutely amazing city. The River Danube runs through the center of the city. Buda is on one side, Pest is on the other. I held a number of evangelistic meetings in Budapest, and so it was good to be back there. We had representatives from 60 different countries at the International Conference on the Family. I spoke on Sabbath morning, and then on Sabbath afternoon, I came and spoke to all of our churches in Budapest. Some of you know the story that in 1989, when I was going to hold a large evangelistic meeting in Budapest, our meeting was to start at 7 o'clock at night. Just after that meeting, a rock concert by a raunchy rock band was to be held in the same auditorium. The name of the band was the Bikinis. They were one of the most raunchy bands in all of Hungary at the time. I came to my evangelistic meeting. It was the first meeting we had in 40 years in that country. Came to the meeting. We opened the doors for people to come into the meeting, and the young people

0: that were on the streets thought that it was the rock concert. And they came rushing in. I never spoke to so many young people in my life, I think. No. But people were everywhere. I didn't feel good about the meeting. It was confusing. There was a lot of rumpus in the meeting, and it was really, really challenging for me. The next night in the meeting, there were three young women sitting in the front row, 19, 20, 21 years old. And I began to talk to them. I learned that they were communists. One was a student at the Karl Marx University studying communist economics. The other two worked for the communist government as assessors. I said, "Why are you here?" They said, "We came to the rock concert last evening. We stood five back in the balcony. We listened to you speak, and something touched our heart and changed our lives, and we are here." They came to a rock concert and heard Jesus, the Rock of Ages. They came every night. At the end of that series, they were baptized. Now, what happened to those young women who were baptized in 1989? They were single young women. Two of them married Seventh-day Adventist pastors. One of them became an Adventist Bible worker. Now, where are they now? When I was in Budapest a few weeks ago, I met one of the sons of one of these women who was baptized, who thought she was coming to a rock concert. Now she's an Adventist pastor's wife. The son is studying for ministry. So the generations go on and on and on. A girl comes to a rock concert, she's converted, marries a pastor, now her son's coming to the ministry. We spent significant time in England. As many of you are well aware, England presents a formidable challenge for Seventh-day Adventists and for Christianity. About 5% of the English come to church every week, 5%. And so we were working in training programs, outreach programs. We watched the miracles of God's grace. Two Sabbaths ago, I was leading a group studying the British Reformation. Many of you know that I have an interest in archaeology. And so I had a private guide that took me to the British Museum. We were studying all the latest archaeological finds. It was really amazing. And then we led our tour in England. And two Sabbaths ago, I had an unusual privilege. Many of you know that John Wesley was one of the great preachers in that Reformation period of time. Wesley was a Methodist, of course, and set the foundation for the Advent movement. And I was invited and had the privilege of preaching in Wesley's chapel two Sabbaths ago. It's just a tremendous experience. Wesley was a preacher, preached more than 30,000 sermons in his life. He organized medical work in a hospital for the children. He organized educational work. So he did preaching, teaching, and healing. Last Sabbath, I took a group to the island of Iona. If we were on the island of Arisca, you take a speedboat across to the island of Mull. That speedboat journey is magnificent. You see the little seals on the island. You then take a bus across the island of Mull for an hour. Then you get on a ferry and go out to the island of Iona. Why was I interested in Iona? One reason. I was interested in Iona because this is where Columba set up a missionary training school on the island of Iona. He had three purposes. One, to meditate on the Word of God. Two, to get the Word of God out. And three, to set up this medical missionary training school. He sent out missionaries from there to England, Ireland, Scotland. He started Iona in 541 AD. And all through the Dark Ages, his missionaries kept the Word of God alive. Columba copied the New Testament 300 times. He copied the Old Testament personally, many portions of it, again and again and again. He was a man that saturated his mind with the Word of God. And do you know that Columba was a Sabbath keeper? He kept the seventh-day Sabbath and kept the light of Sabbath truth alive during the Reformation period. So last Sabbath, we're on the island of Iona, just reliving that experience. And I was thinking of these men and women of God that kept the truth and the light of truth burning brightly. The longing of my heart is to keep the light of truth burning brightly in the darkness of this world. Let's pray together as we open God's Word for our sermon today, titled, Life-Changing Words, or Seven Eternal Truths About the Words That Come Out of Our Mouths. Let's pray. Father in heaven, we have come to open your book. Speak to us through the text. Help us apply the text to our own lives personally. This is a sensitive message. we will be tempted to apply it to other people. May it apply to us today, every one of us, the preacher included. In Jesus' name, amen. I want you to think back. You're 7 years old, and you go to first grade, and somebody begins calling you names. And the names aren't very pleasant. They're very derogatory names. And you come home to your mother or some other adult in the family and say, they called me names. And she says, sticks and stones will break my bones. But what? But what? Names will never hurt me. It just is not true. The names that we call others, the words that come out of our mouth, can bring great pain to their hearts. You see, encouraging words bring hope to discouraged, downtrodden spirits. Fault-finding, stinging words crush the spirit. Hopeful words inspire our hearts with joy. Critical words pierce our hearts like swords. Positive, uplifting words lift us from the darkness of despair to the light of Christ's love. Negative, condemnatory words lead us to feel unaccepted, unwanted, and unappreciated. Now, this morning, I'm going to speak about seven eternal truths about the words we speak in the light of the judgment and the return of Christ. You remember in the Bible, it says about those that stand on the sea of glass. I want to stand on the sea of glass, don't you? It says, no guile comes out of their mouth. Now, guile in the Bible is not deceit, but guile can speak in the scripture about words that are negative or critical. Why does it say no guile comes out of their mouth? Because their words are positive. Their words are uplifting. Their words are encouraging. Those that stand on the sea of glass won't be critical or negative. They're going to be speaking encouraging, hopeful words to men and women around them. Now, seven eternal truths about the words we speak. Eternal truth number one. Jesus' words provide an example for all of our speech. Take your Bible, please, and turn to Luke chapter 4, verse 22. We're looking at the first eternal truth about the words we speak. Luke chapter 4. And you're looking there at Luke, the fourth chapter, and you're looking at the 22nd verse. Seven eternal truths about the words that come out of our mouth. Luke chapter 4, verse 22. So all bore witness to him, that's to Jesus, and marveled. What did they do, everybody? They marveled at the gracious words which proceeded out of his mouth. What kind of words proceeded out of the mouth of Jesus? What were they? Gracious words. Now, I was interested in that expression, gracious words. The word for gracious in the Greek language is the word charis, C-H-A-R-I-S. It's the only time in the Bible that this word is used to modify words. What does charis mean? It means grace. So the text could read, they all bore witness to him and marveled at the gracious or the grace-filled words that came out of Jesus' mouth. See, grace has to do with seeing the best in others. Grace has to do with viewing them through the eyes of charity, giving them a break when they make a mistake. That's what grace is about. Grace is about speaking uplifting, hopeful words. These are charis words. Now, why is it that grace flowed out of Jesus' mouth? Why is it that his words were gracious? We find the answer in Psalm 45, verse 2. Why is it that gracious words came out of Jesus' mouth? You can never have gracious words come out unless gracious words were poured in. Psalm 45, verse 2. This is a prophecy that David gives about Jesus. Psalm 45, verse 2. You are fairer than the sons of men. Who's that? Who's fairer than the sons of men? Who is that? Jesus. Grace is poured upon your lips. Therefore, God has blessed you forever. So grace was poured into Jesus. so grace could flow out of Jesus. And if grace is not poured in, grace cannot do what? Can't flow out. Oh, Jesus, pour grace into me so grace can flow out. Lord, I want to be a minister of grace. Notice what Scripture says. Again, grace is poured into your lips. When was grace poured in to Jesus' lips? Isaiah chapter 50, verse 4. Isaiah chapter 50, verse 4. Seven eternal truths about the words we speak. First, Jesus is our model in all speech. Grace, his words were gracious. They were grace-filled. Grace was poured in. Now notice Isaiah 50, verse 4. Lord God has given me the tongue of the learned. Did Jesus just spout off and say whatever came to his mind? Did Jesus say, this is the way I'm feeling, therefore I'm just going to tell you like it is? Is that what Jesus did? What does the scripture say? The Lord God has given me the tongue of what? The learned, that I should know how to speak. Is it important not only what you say, but how you say it to other people? Yeah, how to speak what? A word in season to him who is weary. Why is it that Jesus could speak gracious words? Well, because grace was poured in. When did he receive that grace? Morning by morning, Jesus knelt before the Father. And every morning, God poured gracious words into Jesus. So Jesus could speak out gracious words that were poured in. Wouldn't this be a wonderful prayer in the evening before you go to bed? Jesus, wake me up tomorrow morning so I can hear your voice speaking to my heart. Pour into my life gracious words. Words full of hope. Words full of joy and encouragement. And may those gracious words flow out of my mouth daily to be a blessing to those people around me. Now, referring to Jesus, Isaiah makes this amazing prediction. It, to me, this should be a theme text of every single Christian. Isaiah chapter 42, verse 3. Gracious words were poured into Jesus' life, so gracious words could flow out. Morning by morning, those words were poured in. And in Isaiah chapter 42, verse 3, we read about these gracious words, and we discover the motto of Jesus' life. Isaiah 42, verse 3. Notice what the text says. A bruised reed he will not break, and a smoking flax he will not quench. A bruised reed he will not break. In other words, when somebody is already bruised, don't trample them with critical words. A bruised reed, sense that the reed is broken and do something to heal it. A bruised reed will he not break. A smoking flax will he not quench. When the fires of hope are burning low, and the flames of joy are ebbing away, and the embers of gladness are almost extinguished, don't throw cold, heartless words on a bruised soul. Speak hope. Speak courage. Speak positive words. When your kid is like a bruised reed, speak hopeful words. When you're an administrator, institution, and somebody is hurt and bruised, don't sanctimoniously criticize them. Speak hopeful words. When you see people in the church that are hurt, lift them up in the name of Jesus. What do you say, church? Amen. A bruised reed shall he not break, or a smoking flax he will not quench. When the little embers are there still burning, burn the flames of them. Now let's look at three examples in Jesus' life when he could have negatively criticized and crushed their spirits and extinguished all hope. The first is the Canaanite woman. I'm kind of fascinated with that story. She was a Canaanite. What do we know about the Canaanites? Well, when you think of Canaanites, what's the first thing you think about? Cain and what? Abel. When you think of Canaanites, you think of what? Cain and Abel. Cain kills his brother Abel. Were the Canaanites the most righteous people in the world? were the Canaanites idol worshippers. So here you have idol worshipping Canaanites. And a Canaanite woman comes to Jesus. And what does Jesus comment about the Canaanite woman's faith? Now, it would have been easy for the disciples to get off in the corner and begin saying, "Look at that woman. She's a Canaanite. Look at that woman. She's worshiping idols." But it's very fascinating what Jesus says. What is the theme text of Jesus' life? A bruised reed he will not what? Break. Or a smoking flax he will not what? Quench. So the Canaanite woman, Matthew the 15th chapter, Matthew chapter 15, verse 28. Really an amazing passage when you think about it. Then Jesus answered and said to her, "O woman, great is your faith. Let it be to your desire." Jesus sees a Canaanite woman, a woman whom he easily could have condemned, a woman who had different beliefs than he did, a woman who was often in conflict, and he says, "Great is her faith." Why did Jesus say that? Because he saw this little smoldering flicker of hope in her life, and he did not want to crush it. He did not want to stamp it out. He saw the bruised, broken reed, and he wanted to repair it. Remember when a Roman centurion came to Jesus? Was that Roman centurion a committed Christian? He was not. And what did Jesus say about the Roman centurion? "I have not found such faith even in Israel." See, Jesus had this way about him that when you were in Christ's presence, you felt affirmed. If you feel affirmed, you rise to other people's expectations of you. But if you feel oppressed and put down, that crushes your spirit. So when a wife feels affirmed by her husband, that wife rises to her husband's expectations. When a man feels affirmed, he rises. If you have a boss that's always criticizing you, what does that do? It shrinks you down. So if I am the leader of an institution, my role in that institution is to affirm the people around me so the best is drawn out of them. If I'm the leader of a church, if I'm a pastor, I'm an elder, if I'm a deacon, if I'm a Sabbath school teacher, my role is not to criticize the kid who's always talking out of line, but to find something good in that kid to affirm them. Our role are to be divine encouragers for Jesus. And when we do that, the people around us rise to that challenge. Seven things about the words we speak. Point number one, Jesus spoke gracious words. They can never flow out of your lips until they flow into your lips. Point number two, positive words spoken to others bring health to the body, listen to this church, mind and spirit. They build our immune systems. Negative words break down our immune systems and negatively impact the health of those around us. Our words can impact people's spiritual health, it can impact people's mental health, and it can impact their physical health. Now that's biblical. Take your Bible and turn to Proverbs 16, verse 24. Proverbs 16 and verse 24. Positive words, words of hope, words of encouragement, can lift the spirit. They minister to us physically, mentally, and spiritually. Proverbs 16, verse 24. Pleasant words are like a honeycomb, sweetness to the soul and health to the bones. Pleasant words are like a what? Honeycomb. They are sweetness to the soul and they are health to what? The bones. There are some interesting studies. I'll tell you three. Study number one is on arthritis. People who have arthritis and are in a negative environment have far more pain than people who have arthritis and are in a positive environment. We know that. Study number two. If you take a woman who has a happy marriage, her rate of breast cancer is 3 times less than a woman who's been divorced for 6 months. So the breast cancer rates go dramatically up if a woman has gone through conflict, strife in her life. Now, one of the most amazing studies that I've read in a long time is a study that was published in 2012 in Psychology Today. It's an article written by Andrew Newberg and Mark Waltman. More and more, the psychological information that's coming out in the printed page is confirming what Solomon said in Proverbs. You remember the text we're reading? Pleasant words are sweet like what? Honeycomb. They bring joy to the soul, and they bring health to the what? Bones. What effect do negative words have on the immune system? In other words, let's suppose you feel quite criticized. You feel unaccepted. You feel your work is not appreciated. What does that do on the immune system to a worker, to somebody in an institution, to somebody in a church? What does it do to somebody in a family? What if a teenager feels very unappreciated? How does that impact their immune system? I'll read you the text. This is really quite interesting, and I'll read you a couple paragraphs from this article in Psychology Today. The author says, if I were going to put you in an MRI scanner, which is a huge donut-like shaped magnet that can take a video of the neural changes happening in your brain. So you get the picture. This person's going to go in a scanner and it's going to take a picture of their brain. If they flash negative words across the scanner, okay, and they flash those negative words, what happens? For less than a second, you'd see a sudden release of dozens of stress-producing hormones and neurotransmitters. These chemicals immediately interrupt the normal functioning of your brain, impairing logic, reason, language processing, and communication. In fact, just seeing a list of negative words for a few seconds will make a highly anxious or depressed person feel worse. The more you speak negative words, the more you damage the key structures that regulate your memory, your feelings, and your emotions. You disrupt the sleep, the appetite, and the ability to experience long-term happiness and satisfaction. The words that we speak, that's why Jesus says, every idle word you speak, you're going to give account of where? In judgment. Why? Because those negative critical words impacted people's physical health, their mental health, and their emotional health.
1: 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Do you find that you have difficult questions, such as, if God is so good, why do we live in such a bad world? 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
4: This is It Is Written. I'm John Bradshaw. Thanks for joining me. There have been some less than stellar predictions made over the years. In 1878, Sir William Preece, the chief engineer of the British Post Office, said, "The Americans have need of the telephone, but we do not. We have plenty of messenger boys." Albert Einstein said, "There is not the slightest indication that nuclear energy will ever be obtainable. It would mean that the atom would have to be shattered at will. We don't like their sound, and guitar groups are on the way out." the Decca Recording Company rejecting the Beatles in 1962. And then how about this one? The world is going to end on December the 21st, 2012. Now that's what some people say. The facts are these. December 21, 2012 was when the 5,125-year Mesoamerican long count calendar, the Maya calendar, was set to expire. Many said with the expiration of this calendar would come the end of the world. Interest in the whole affair was fueled largely by two groups. One, the media, and two, conspiracy theorists and others like them who never did meet a good theory they didn't just fall in love with. And actually, there was a third thing, money. When Hollywood comes to the party and produces a movie dealing loosely with the subject, you've got a runaway train. Add internet rumors, speculation, and just enough information about the ancient Maya to tantalize the curiosity. And something like this takes on a life of its own. I'm in Belize, in Central America, in the heart of what was once Maya country. The Maya really were a remarkable people. In a country the size of New Jersey and with the population of Wichita, Kansas, little less than 400,000, there are still a lot of remnants of the Maya past. The Maya flourished from about 250 AD to around 1200 AD or so, building incredible cities made entirely from stone and made without the use of steel tools. So did the Maya calendar really portend the end of the world? You know, it's interesting that there are some people who just love speculation. Interesting, but probably not surprising. That is, there's a lot of mystery about life. We weren't there in the past, and we haven't yet been to the future. So some people just can't help but speculate. And there are some who love speculation and prediction. Recent history is littered with claims about the end of the world. One man forecast it would occur in 1994. Which evidently it did not. So he reconsidered and concluded the correct year would be 2011, which didn't work out well either. Did people really believe that the world would end in 2011? Well, yes and no. The yes was a very small group of people who were committed to the idea, largely out of respect for their teacher. Did the public at large buy that the world was coming to an end in May of 2011? Not for a moment. But the Maya calendar, now that got people excited. The predictions were made, the predictions were heard, the predictions were widely publicized, but the predictions, predictably enough, came to nothing. Now, thinking people aren't going to get carried away by this sort of thing, are they? No facts, no science, no evidence at all to suggest these things are true? Surely thinking people aren't going to buy into this kind of stuff. Well, you'd hope not. But seers, astrologers, psychics, big business. Recent reports state that more and more people, especially millennials, are embracing witchcraft and astrology. Eastern meditation, yoga, which is Hinduism, tarot card reading, they're all having a moment right now. People are grabbing onto this, even though there's absolutely no evidence that it's valid, and they're rejecting the Bible, for which there's a ton of evidence. Now, of course, Christianity is ultimately a faith venture. You don't meet God on the street, shake him by the hand. We believe in the existence of God by faith. But there's this document, the Bible. It's either true or it isn't. If it isn't, it isn't. But what do you do with the mountain of evidence that suggests strongly that the Bible is everything it claims to be? There's a bit of history in the United States as far as religious predictions go. In the 1830s, a Baptist named William Miller had a conversion experience that led him to study the Bible. He was determined that he would work out or work through any contradictions or inconsistencies he found in the Bible. He studied methodically and seriously. He found a prophecy that he was convinced dealt with the end of the world and with the return of Jesus. And he became certain that Jesus was going to come back to the earth in the year 1843. Some of Miller's followers, Millerites they were referred to, discovered that this kind Baptist preacher was wrong in his calculations by a year. Jesus would be coming back in 1844. Now, William Miller wasn't a fanatic and he wasn't a crackpot. He was simply an honest Baptist Christian man who was honestly wrong. There were thousands of people in America's Northeast that hoped along with William Miller, but their hopes were dashed. Jesus didn't return. So religious predictions aren't anything new. In fact, go back to the New Testament and you find the followers of Jesus expecting Jesus to expel the Romans from Israel and set up his kingdom on earth. And they were far from right about that. And then there's the Maya calendar, which some people, many people, took to mean that the end of the world was going to take place in December of 2012. Now, the Maya were remarkable builders, they were brilliant mathematicians, and they were skilled astrologers. But they did not predict the end of the world. And even if they had, they would have been wrong. So where can we find predictions that we can trust? I have plenty. I'll share them with you in just a moment.
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4: Thursday, August the 5th, 2010 was not a happy day for 33 men when a collapse in a mine in Chile buried them 2,300 feet below ground. No matter how much they tried to escape, there was no way out. Rescue would have to come from above. On the outskirts of the San Jose mine, over 2,500 people gathered, and with each failed rescue attempt, despair increased. And families gathered together to pray for a miracle. From the Atacama Desert comes a story of tragedy, a story of uncertainty, yet a story of courage, hope, and ultimately, a story of salvation. Wait on the Lord, and the miracle will come. Camp Hope. Watch now on It Is Written TV. In December of 2012, 100 members of a Christian church in China were arrested. They had been warning people about what they believed would be the trouble coming to planet Earth on December 21 of that year, when the 5,125-year Maya calendar expired, the time that some people were teaching would bring about the end of the world. The Maya were advanced enough to be considered the Greeks of the New World. They had figured out that the year contained 365 days. They had 18 20-day months and 5 additional days, although they didn't seem to recognize the extra quarter of a day in each year. Their architecture was advanced. In some places, they even built sporting arenas, courts for a ball game, something like handball. And they built impressive observatories. Watching the movements of the stars and planets was important to the Maya. And as interesting as their 5,125-year calendar was, it never actually predicted the end of the world. It simply suggested the end of an age, a time period, a cycle to be followed by another one, and then presumably another one. And so on. But that didn't stop people from getting excited about the end of the world. In fact, in Russia, authorities issued a statement reassuring Russians that they had nothing to worry about. In the south of France, people flocked to the top of a mountain to wait for what they believed would be the end of all things. Well, we know that the end of the world didn't occur December 21, 2012, and it was never going to. But what this whole Maya calendar business does reveal is that there are people, many people, who are vulnerable to predictions about the end of the world. No matter how unlikely or even nonsensical those predictions might be. So what then about predictions that are actually reliable? If people are going to get animated about a calendar of which they had heard nothing prior in their lives, if folks will get excited about somebody like Nostradamus, who certainly was not a prophet in the reliable biblical sense, what should people do about predictions that are verifiable and absolutely authentic? Now, I'm going to share with you some predictions that you can depend on. Predictions that were made and then fulfilled. Predictions you can trust. Now, the Bible isn't simply a book of predictions. It's the story of God's love for the human family. But it's true that the Bible does contain predictions. In fact, God stakes his reputation on his ability to forecast the future. Here's what he says in Isaiah 46, 9 and 10. Remember the former things of old, for I am God, and there is no other. I am God, and there is none like me, declaring the end from the beginning, and from ancient times, things that are not yet done, saying, my counsel shall stand, and I will do all my pleasure. In the 19th century, a Scottish scientist named James Maxwell predicted the existence of radio waves. Turned out, he was right. Impressive. George Orwell's 1984 and Aldous Huxley's Brave New World both contained predictions about the future that seem now eerily prescient. But none of that is anything compared to what God did. You want predictions? Here we go. Genesis 3:15. Three chapters into the Bible, sin had entered the world. And God says to the serpent, and I will put enmity between you and the woman, and between your seed and her seed. He shall bruise your head, and you shall bruise his heel. This was a prediction that Jesus would come into the world and defeat Satan, and that Satan would be destroyed. Now notice the prediction said that Jesus would be bruised. Interesting. Because in Isaiah 53, Isaiah used the same word, saying that the Messiah would be bruised for our iniquities. But Satan, he would ultimately be destroyed. Everyone who wishes to can be a child of God and live eternally. And all of this was predicted in the third chapter of the Bible written thousands of years ago. But we're just getting started. In Isaiah chapters 44 and 45, Isaiah mentions by name the man that God would use to lead the army to defeat Babylon. Now, this isn't Isaiah looking back in time. If this was Isaiah telling his readers something that had already happened, it wouldn't be so impressive. But Isaiah is looking ahead. And 150 years before the event, Isaiah names the man, calls him by name, who would deliver the people of God. This is Isaiah chapter 45, verses 1 through 3. Thus says the Lord to his anointed, to Cyrus, whose right hand I have held, to subdue nations before him, and loose the armor of kings, to open before him the double doors, so that the gates will not shut. I will go before you, and make the crooked places straight. I will break in pieces the gates of bronze, and cut the bars of iron. I will give you the treasures of darkness and hidden riches of secret places, that you may know that I, the Lord, who call you by your name, am the God of Israel. Now that's more impressive than a Maya calendar non-prediction. Now in Micah 5 and verse 2, the prophet Micah names the town in which Jesus would be born. But you, Bethlehem Ephrathah, though you are little among the thousands of Judah, yet out of you shall come forth to me the one to be ruler in Israel, whose goings forth are from old, from everlasting. More about Jesus. This is Isaiah 7:14. Therefore the Lord himself shall give you a sign. Behold, a virgin shall conceive and bear a son, and shall call his name Emmanuel. God said that the Messiah would be born of a virgin. That's something that had never happened before. You know, somebody making a prediction like that, They should be laughed out of town. Their credibility should be shot to pieces. But that didn't happen in the case of Isaiah, who wrote that prediction, because in that case, and in every other case like it, what God said would happen, happened. You know, people just don't do very well in predicting your future. We just don't know. But we do know what God has predicted. And we know that what God has predicted has come to pass. Therefore, we can trust God and we can trust the Bible. I'll have more in just a moment.
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4: Thanks for joining me today on It Is Written. I'm in Belize in Central America, east of Guatemala, south of southeastern Mexico. The Yucatan Peninsula is just up there, and close to Honduras. Belize is right in the heart of what was once the Maya civilization. A few years ago, an interpretation of the Maya calendar had people all over the world worrying that the world was going to end. Well, it is going to end. And if you read the Bible, you get the idea that there's not a lot of time left for planet Earth. And so therefore, we want to remember at least two things that Jesus told us. One, we cannot know the day or the hour of His appearing. We just don't know. And so therefore, two, be ready no matter when it takes place. Live in relation to God so you will always be ready for eternity. So how is it with you? You're ready? You say yes? That's great. You say no or I'm not sure? Well, not so good. But the good news is you can be ready. There's no need for anyone not to look into eternity with confidence. If you choose God as yours, then you can have all the confidence in the world. A couple of moments ago, we looked at some predictions that were fulfilled. God made the predictions, and what God says happens. So now look at this with me. Daniel 9, verse 25. Daniel wrote these words hundreds of years before Jesus was born. Know therefore and understand that from the going forth of the command to restore and build Jerusalem unto Messiah the Prince, there shall be 7 weeks and 62 weeks. The street shall be built again, and the wall, even in troublesome times. Notice this. From the decree to restore and rebuild Jerusalem unto Messiah the Prince would be a certain period of time. Now, that decree was issued in the year 457 BC, and you'll find the actual decree in Ezra chapter 7, so you can read it for yourself. So from 457 BC unto Messiah the Prince would be 69 weeks. In Bible prophecy, a day represents a year. So you've got 69 times 7 years, which would be 483 years. Start in 457 BC, add 483 years, you get to the year 27 AD, when Jesus would be anointed as the Messiah. So what happened in 27 AD? Jesus was baptized. He was anointed right on time, predicted hundreds of years before. But wait, there's more. The same prophecy said after this, Jesus would be cut off. He would be put to death. That's what happened when he died on the cross 3.5 years after he was baptized. And then the prophecy says that Jerusalem after this would be destroyed. And it was, less than 40 years after Jesus died on the cross. Now, you could get all excited about a Maya calendar non-prediction, or you could hang your hat on predictions that you can really trust. Listen, Zechariah wrote that Jesus would be betrayed for 30 pieces of silver. That's what happened. Zechariah 11 and verse 12. The next verse talks about Judas throwing away the money that he was paid to betray Jesus. That happened too. Zechariah 9 and verse 9 said that Messiah, Jesus, would ride into on a donkey, precisely what took place. Isaiah chapter 53 said that Jesus would be betrayed by his own people. You get to Psalm 22, that great messianic psalm. It says that Jesus would be mocked and ridiculed. Later, same chapter, says Jesus would be crucified. And verse 16 says, "The assembly of the wicked have enclosed me. They pierced my hands and my feet." And Psalm 34 verse 20 says that none of Jesus' bones would be broken, unusual for a crucifixion victim. The two thieves Jesus was crucified between, they both had their legs broken, but not Jesus. And this was predicted many, many years before. And then, maybe one of the most incredible prophecies of all, Daniel said that four world ruling kingdoms would arise in the earth: the head of gold, chest and arms of silver, belly and thighs of brass, and the legs of iron. Four kingdoms, which were Babylon, Medo-Persia, Greece, and Rome. Daniel said, and you read about this in Daniel 2, that the fourth kingdom would divide into multiple nations. And that's exactly what happened. In Daniel 7, he gave the same information, but with a twist. He used animals or beasts to represent the nations rather than metals, as in Daniel 2. The lion, the bear, the leopard, and then the thing. Again, four nations: Babylon, Medo-Persia, Greece, and Rome. This time he depicted Rome as having 10 horns. And he said specifically in Daniel that the 10 horns were 10 kings or kingdoms that would arise out of Rome. And history validates that prediction 100%. Now, you'd think that people would shout this from the rooftops. The Bible is reliable. Its predictions are sure. It's a book that can be trusted. Now, you know what happens is this. Some people will hear this, even be willing to believe that, but then they see those people who are a bad advertisement for what the Bible teaches, and it throws them. No, it shouldn't. You know, there are people like that who don't accurately represent every belief system, every country, every organization, but you don't want to let the hypocrites, and truth be told, there's a hypocrite inside all of us. You don't want to let the hypocrites, the bad eggs, keep you from God. Now, the Bible predicted that Jesus would come into the world. It predicted the circumstances of his life, the circumstances of his death. It predicted the rise and the fall of nations, and so much more. And there's something else. Listen to this. Paul, writing to the Thessalonians, this is 1 Thessalonians chapter 4, we start at verse 13.
6: "But I do not want you to be ignorant, brethren, concerning those who have fallen asleep, lest you sorrow as others who have no hope."
4: The Thessalonians evidently believed that if you weren't alive when Jesus came back, you couldn't go to heaven. You couldn't be saved. So Paul corrected them.
6: "For if we believe that Jesus died and rose again, even so God will bring with him those who sleep in Jesus. For this we say to you by the word of the Lord, that we who are alive and remain unto the coming of the Lord will by no means precede those who are asleep. For the Lord himself will descend from heaven with a shout, with the voice of an archangel, and with the trumpet of God, and the dead in Christ will rise first. Then we who are alive and remain shall be caught up together with them in the clouds to meet the Lord in the air. And thus we shall always be with the Lord."
4: Paul predicted that Jesus would return to this earth. Undoubtedly, it's going to happen. He predicted the resurrection that would take place on the last day. That's certainly going to happen too. Think of all of the other predictions that we've just looked at. They've all been fulfilled. This one will be as well. Jesus is coming back. And when he comes back, he wants you to be ready. The Bible is God's book. Think about what it promises. And think about this. Life is short, no matter how long you live. Don't cheat yourself. God's word says that God loves you. You know that's true. The Bible says God cares for you. You can believe that as well. The Bible says that God would forgive you of your sins. Surely that is so. The Bible says that God will give you a new heart. He's just waiting to do that for you if you'll ask him.
6: You know, if you'll let God do so, He'll work in your life so that you'll learn to love

0: 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Let's pray together now. Our Father in heaven, we thank you today that the Bible can be trusted and that it demonstrates to us that you can be trusted. Lord, if you can be trusted and you can, then we want to trust you with our lives. Friend, are you ready to tell God today you want to trust him with your life? You want to recommit your life to him? Or if you've never done so, accept Jesus as your Lord and Savior. Tell God now, Lord, I want to follow you. This book cannot be argued. It cannot be denied. And so therefore, I want to follow its author, the one who inspired it. Friend, can you do that now? Lord, take our hearts. Take our lives. Make them yours. Guide us. Lead us. Ready us for that great day when we are taken home to be with you forever. This is our prayer. In Jesus' name, amen. Thank you so much for joining me today. I'm looking forward to seeing you again next time. Until then, remember, it is written, man shall not live by bread alone, but by every word that proceeds from the mouth of God.
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2: This is part three of my little mini-series on four steps to heaven. Now, the first step we talked about before is to pray every day for the Holy Spirit. The second step is to pray every day that Jesus will give you a pure heart. This morning when I woke up, I rolled over on my bed, got on my knees on my bed before my feet hit the floor, and I did exactly that. I remember specifically praying for the Holy Spirit and praying for a new heart, a pure heart. Now, the third step is found in Psalm 119, verse 11. And it says, your word, this is David's prayer, have I hidden in my heart that I might not sin against you. God's word is a living word, and it is so powerful. And the third step is to memorize scripture, to meditate on God's word sometime every day. I remember meeting a college student at Andrews University, and we sat in the cafeteria having a meal. And he said, Steve, I grew up in the church. And it was just pretty much a formal religion for me. But in the last couple months, I have been memorizing scripture, meditating on the Bible, hiding God's word in my heart. And he looked at me and he said, Steve, this is changing my life. And I tell you, it can change your life. It has changed and continues to change my life. So number one, pray every day for the Holy Spirit. Number two, ask Jesus to give you a pure heart. And number three, memorize scripture. Hide God's word in your heart. Think about it during the day. And again, I promise you that if you will do that, just watch what God does, how he changes your life.
3: Psalm 15, a psalm of David.
4: Lord, who shall abide in thy tabernacle? Who shall dwell in thy holy hill? He that walketh uprightly, and worketh righteousness, and speaketh the truth in his heart. He that backbiteth not with his tongue, nor doeth evil to his neighbor, nor taketh up a reproach against his neighbor. In whose eyes a vile person is contemned, but he honoreth them that fear the Lord. He that sweareth to his own hurt, and changeth not. He that putteth not out his money to usury, nor taketh reward against the innocent. He that doeth these things shall never be moved.
5: For the preaching of the cross is to them that perish foolishness, but unto us which are saved it is the power of God.
6: Has life been dragging you down with fears of the future? Do you have a Bible question that you haven't been able to find an answer to? Or maybe a death or divorce has broken your family? If so, we would love to pray, answer your questions, or study with you.

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2: This is John MacArthur with another edition of Portraits of Grace. Did you know that your heart is like your eye? Jesus compared the two when he said, "The lamp of the body is the eye. If therefore your eye is clear, your whole body will be full of light. But if your eye is bad, your whole body will be full of darkness. If therefore the light that is in you is darkness, how great is the darkness?" Now, all that means that if your heart is devoted to God, your spiritual being is enlightened. And if it's devoted to material things, you're blind in the spiritual world. How you handle money then becomes a key to your spiritual perception. If your heart is focused on heaven, you'll exhibit a generous spirit. If your treasure is on earth, you'll be blinded by greed. So begin to see clearly by devoting yourself to the Lord and laying up your treasure with Him.
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6: Hello, listening friends. Would you like to hear an amazing fact? The largest known meteorite on Earth is the Hoba in Namibia, Africa. The space rock was discovered by chance in 1920 when a farmer plowing his field with an ox struck the metallic-sounding object with his plow. Curious, he removed the topsoil to discover a massive iron rock 9 feet across. Although excavated and declared to be a national monument, the 66-ton rectangular meteorite has never been moved from the spot where it landed because of its immense weight, 132,000 pounds, its durability, and remote site. This fantastic treasure still remains outdoors, unmoved, in its original location. And there you got a picture on the screen for those that are watching the video right now. That's where it landed. That's where it was found. Too big to move. And it's out there in the open, withstands the elements. Makes me think of another unmovable rock.
7: That's right, Pastor Doug. I mean, it's incredible. That's a big meteor. We were just talking before the show. You'd think something that big would have created a massive crater. But a little bit of the research you did, they think maybe it kind of bounced or skipped or maybe hit water prior to landing in that spot.
6: Yeah, it hit the atmosphere, they think, at an angle, which is part of the reason it didn't all burn up. And then it, instead of coming down, it kind of skipped along the earth or something, and it was only covered by just the topsoil that would have happened through accumulation, which wasn't very deep. But makes me think about a prophecy in the Bible of another stone that flies through the heavens. That is another durable stone. And you can read about this, friends, in Daniel 2, verse 34 and 35. Daniel is explaining this vision to Nebuchadnezzar. "You watched while a stone was cut out without hands, which struck the image on its feet of iron and clay and broke them in pieces. Then the iron, the clay, the bronze, the silver, and the gold were crushed together and became like chaff from the summer threshing floors. The wind carried them away so that no trace of them was found. And the stone..."

0: stone that struck the image became a great mountain and filled the whole earth. Talks about this stone that is a symbol of Christ and his kingdom coming to pulverize all of the pagan kingdoms of the world. That stone, it's interesting, it says a stone Pastor Ross cut without hands, because in the law of Moses, and you and I are reading, we're on the same Bible reading program right now, it said if you make an altar, do not lift your tool up upon it. Because if they were tempted to carve on it with man's hands, then it turned into an idol pretty soon. And they were to take basic stone. So this stone represents Christ and his kingdom. Jesus said these words that I speak. Wise men builds on the rock. Ten commandments were written on a rock. Another symbol of something that is immovable and enduring. That's why I thought of this Hoba meteorite. By the way, the word Hoba means gift, we learned in the local native language. But there's another immovable rock of God's word, his truth, his law, and it's the standard by which all will be judged someday.
1: That's right, Pastor Doug. It is undoubtedly the most precious stone on earth today. You know, hidden somewhere in a golden box there in Jerusalem. The Ten Commandments, what makes it so special isn't the stone, but it's the one who wrote on the stone. Mm-hmm. God, of course, himself wrote the Ten Commandments. Well, are the Ten Commandments still binding today? Well, a number of Christians say, well, no, it was done away with. It's part of the Old Covenant. Others say, no, it's still applicable for us today. You know, we have a study guide called mm-hmm. Written in Stone, and it's about the Ten Commandments. And of course, if you stop and think for any short period of time, you realize that for Christians, surely God would want us not to kill or steal or commit adultery or bear false witness. So it makes sense that, no, it's still valid even today.
0: Absolutely. It makes you wonder why people would say that the Ten Commandments are part of the Old Covenant that we don't need to keep anymore.
1: Mm-hmm. Our study guide is called Written in Stone, and we'll be happy to send this to anyone who calls and asks. If you haven't read the study guide yet, you need to get it. Take a look at it. The number to call is 800-835-6747. You can ask for it. Just say, Written in Stone. We'll be sending it to you. Also, you can dial #250 on your smartphone. Say, Bible Answers Live, and then ask for it by name, Written in Stone. Now, this is for those who are in North America and Canada. If you're outside of the U.S., and we know we have folks listening around the world, just go to the Amazing Facts website, just amazingfacts.org or .com, and you'll be able to read it there. Mm-hmm. Well, before we go to the phone lines, as we always do, Pastor Doug, we like to start with prayer.
0: Amen.
1: Dear Father, we thank you. We have this time to be able to open up your word and study. Indeed, the Bible is a lamp to our feet, a light to our path, and it leads us to a clear and full understanding of truth. So, Lord, we invite your spirit to be with us, be with those who are listening, wherever they might be. In Jesus' name, amen.
0: Amen.
1: First caller that we have is Jerry, listening in Texas. Jerry, welcome to Bible Answers Live. You are on the air.
2: Hey, pastors. Good evening.
0: Hi.
2: Simple question tonight, guys. Was there a Sabbath before creation? In other worlds, you know, do they have a Sabbath?
0: Yeah, good question. As near as we can tell from the evidence in the Bible, the Sabbath first appears in Genesis chapter 2. And because it's connected with the revolution of our Earth on its axis, and as, you know, the planets go around the sun, I think the Sabbath is connected with timekeeping in our world. Now, does God have other times of rest or holy on other unfallen worlds? The Bible doesn't say. But it first appears in Scripture in connection with the creation of our planet and these creatures made in the image of God. So it sounds unique to us.
1: Mm-hmm. And yet it will continue throughout all eternity.
0: That's right. Good
1: point. You read about the earth made new and it continues. Of course, it's our earth that he's recreated, mm-hmm. and the New Jerusalem comes down, and God yeah. dwells here amongst his people. So, yes, Sabbath continues for eternity. Next caller that we have is Brittany, listening in California. Brittany, welcome to the program.
3: Hey.
0: Hi, how are you, Brittany? And your question tonight?
3: Yeah, my question is, what does the Bible say about eating a plant-based diet?
0: Okay, good question. You know, sometimes we have to just defer and say, well, the Bible doesn't say anything about that, but actually the Bible does. The original diet, now when you say plant-based, friends, that doesn't mean you're just eating leaves. A plant-based diet is, you know, a vegetarian eating vegetables or things that come from plants. The original diet for man in the Garden of Eden was fruits, grains, nuts. After sin, God added vegetables. That would be other parts of the plant, the stalk and the roots, so forth, of the leaves. And in the new earth, we're going to be

0: back to, we believe, the original diet. So the doctors actually have pretty much told us the jury is in, and it is a scientific fact that people that avoid animal products will still eventually get old and die, but they're going to have a lot less disease and they're going to be a lot healthier. Your chances of having a stronger, healthier life with more energy are going to be connected with eating as close to the biblical diet as you can. We did an interview here with Dr. Scharfenberg, still going. He's 100+ years old. And yeah, he's been a vegetarian of his life.
1: That's right. All right, we have a study guide that talks about health. It's called God's Free Health Plan, and we'll be happy to send this to anyone who wants to learn more about what the Bible says about how we can be healthy. The number is 800-835-6747. Ask for the study guide. It's called God's Free Health Plan. You can also dial #250 on your smartphone, say Bible Answers Live, and then ask for that study guide by name. Thank you, Brittany. We got Gary in Illinois. Gary, you're on Bible Answers Live.
2: Thank you. My question comes from Luke 17, verse 28. In the days of Lot, they ate, they drank, they bought, they sold, they planted, they built. But in the day that Lot went out from Sodom, it rained fire and brimstone from heaven and destroyed them all. Even so will it be in the day when the Son of Man is revealed. So my question is the world so big that the tribulation takes place even as things go on as normal?
0: Well, when the great tribulation comes, by the way, friends, when we read where Jesus says there's going to be a great time of trouble, and he mentions this in Matthew 24, it's also mentioned in Daniel chapter 12, you've got sort of three phases. One, Jesus was telling the Jews they were facing a big time of trouble with the destruction of Jerusalem, and that happened. And then he was telling the church, you're going to face a great time of trouble during the dark age persecution when the church would flee into the wilderness, and that happened. But then there's a great, great time of trouble you read of that is in the book of Revelation when the seven last plagues begin to fall. And I think that's what Gary is talking about. That's still future. Mm-hmm. That hasn't. By the time that time of trouble starts, probation is closed. And we don't think it's going to last very long. Says in Revelation that all of her plagues come in a year, and a prophetic year is a prophetic day is going to be 1 year.
1: 1 year.
0: Mm-hmm. Yeah, so it'll be within that period of time. It might be less than a year, but it's not going to last longer than a year. So will people still be on the earth then? Yes, because that's why Jesus said, he that endures to the end, the same will be saved. And the children of Israel, were they in Egypt when the seven plagues fell, or the 10 plagues? Yes. Did he protect them? Yes. So hopefully, we do have a study guide, Gary, if you're interested. It's called Anything But Secret. It talks about the tribulation in that booklet.
1: The number to call is 800-835-6747. You can ask for the book. It's called Anything But Secret. We'll be happy to send it to you in Canada or in the U.S. Mm-hmm. You can also get a digital copy of that by just dialing #250, say Bible Answers Live, and then ask for it. I forgot the name.
0: Anything But Secret?
1: Anything But Secret. That's right. We've got several titles, by the way. We have another one on the Second Coming called Ultimate Deliverance.
0: That's right.
1: Sometimes we get mixed up, but it's a great book. Anything But Secret. We'll send that to you. It's a digital download, so you can get it right away. Thank you, Gary. We got, let's see, who else? Glenn in Ohio. Glenn, welcome to the program.
3: Good evening, pastors, and thank you very much for taking my call.
0: Yes, thank you for calling.
3: Jesus was born again by a resurrection. I think Peter and Colossians both say so. Yet people are told today they need to come to the altar, be converted, get saved, and born again. I'm looking for a scripture that says that validates that being born again, that one that does not contradict 1 John 5:18a. Can you help me?
0: All right, well, yeah, a person doesn't necessarily need to come to the altar to be born again. The Apostle Paul went through a conversion and a new birth, and he was on the road to Damascus getting ready to persecute Christians, and he had an encounter with Jesus. He spent 3 days praying and fasting, and then Ananias laid hands on him, and the scales fell from his eyes, and you can be sure he was born again. at that time. He had a new birth, and he was a new man. And Jesus, you'll know them by their fruits. They start doing something different. So,
1: and of course, the famous passage you find in John chapter 3. Jesus said, except a man be born of water and of the Spirit, he cannot see the kingdom of heaven. Now, Jesus didn't have to be born. He was born, but he didn't have to be, as we refer today, born again, because Christ never sinned.
0: Yeah.
1: So those, everyone else has sinned, all have sinned and fallen short of the glory of God except for Christ. So for everyone else, we got to be born again, and that is to receive Jesus as our personal Savior.
0: And for some people, the new birth, like Paul, is a dramatic, sudden occurrence, and they can tell you the date on the calendar. For other people, in my case, I sort of read my way into it. I think there was a time I ultimately prayed and officially asked God into my heart. I don't even remember the date. But as far as my mind and heart being changed, that happened over a process while I was reading, so it's hard to fix the date. Mm-hmm. That's why Jesus said, the wind blows where it will, and you hear the sound thereof, but you don't know where it came from and where it's going. And so sometimes a new birth is like that. Thanks, Glenn. And you know, we've got that book, Three Steps to Heaven, that talks about the new birth. We'd be happy to send you a free copy.
1: The number again is 800-835-6747. Ask for the book. It's called Three Steps to Heaven. Also, you can get a digital copy by dialing #250 on your smartphone. All right, we got Dwanell listening in Nevada. Dwanell, welcome to the program.
4: Thank you. Thank you, Pastor, for taking my call.
0: Yeah.
4: My question is, I don't eat unclean meat, but if you look at 1 Corinthians 10:27, and Luke 10:27, it says, if any of those who do not believe invites you to dinner and you desire to go, eat whatever is set before you, asking no question for conscience sake. And Luke 10:8 is similar to that, where it says, whatever city you enter and they receive you, eat such things as are set before you. So then what do I do? I mean, if they set, like...
0: Yeah. The context of those is both different. First of all, when Jesus sends out the 12 apostles, he says, go not to the Gentiles, go to the lost sheep of the house of Israel. So they knew right away they were going into Jewish homes. And Christ is saying, don't be finicky about what you eat. They weren't going to be serving them pork. That didn't even come into anyone's mind at that point, because they're going to speak to Jews. So he's just saying, you know, don't say, well, I want some of this and not that. And he says, be thankful for what they give you. Paul is a different... Paul is talking about when believers were buying meat in the marketplace, and they were only buying clean meats because they knew what the law said. They were concerned, well, was it sacrificed to an idol? Now, Pastor Ross, there's a place where he says, asking no questions for conscience sake. I'm trying to remember where that is.
1: Yeah, it refers, well, it talks about eating it in 1 Corinthians 10:27, the verse we just read,
0: yeah,
1: where it talks about ask no questions for conscience sake, but that's when you're sitting down to eat.
0: Yeah, so don't ask them, well, was this offered to an idol? The question wasn't, what kind of meat is this, or what kind of food is this? The question for them was, is it offered to an idol?
1: Oh, he said, you know, Pastor, like, sorry,
0: be thankful.
1: Yeah, let me read the next verse, because
0: okay,
1: I think it makes it very clear. It says, Paul goes on, he says, but if anyone says to you, this was offered to idols, do not eat it for the sake of the one who told you, and for conscience sake. For the earth is the Lord's and all the fullness of it. So here, pretty clear, Paul says, you know, if it's clean food and they put it in front of you, don't ask, was this offered to an idol? But if somebody says, oh, by the way, do you know that was offered to an idol? Paul says, well, don't eat it then.
0: Yeah.
1: But don't ask. So,
0: and there's another
1: verse
0: where he says, whatever is sold in the shambles, in the King James, it's shambles, it's marketplace or something. And so the big question they grappled with is, were they supporting idolatry, since all the Romans and the Greeks offered animals to the... I'm talking about clean animals, goats, sheep, chickens. They butchered it in front of an idol.
1: Yep, there it is. 1 Corinthians chapter 10, verse 25. Eat whatever is sold in the meat market, asking no questions for conscience sake.
0: Yeah. So he wasn't saying eat any pig. He's talking about the clean meats.
1: All right, good.
0: Thanks.
1: Great question. Isabella is in North Carolina. Isabella, welcome to the program.
5: Thank you guys for all you do, first of all, and for this live. Basically, my question is for Genesis 19, chapter 1, if you guys could elaborate on what's going on and the angels, if they're accepting praise from Lot or not. I was curious. And thank you for your Jesus in the Bible series.
0: Oh, praise the Lord. Thank you. All right, so let me read this for our friends listening. And Genesis 19, chapter.

0: verse 1, I believe. Now, the two angels came to Sodom in the evening, and Lot was sitting at the gate of Sodom. When Lot saw the men, he arose to meet them and bowed himself with his face towards the ground. You know, that was actually a custom of greeting. It wasn't talking about worshiping. You would also, you know, you go to Korea, and even today when I meet some of my Korean friends here in North America, as we introduce each other, they sort of instinctively bow. It's kind of like we shake hands. It was just considered a term of respect. And Abraham, Lot, a lot of the patriarchs, they practiced very strong hospitality. And when Lot saw these two dignified gentlemen coming into the city, and he knew the reputation of the city, he thought, you know, I better invite them home so they don't end up in the wrong place. And so he approached them right away and bowed and said, let me offer you a place. They had no hotels back then, and people would take in strangers all the time. That's what Paul says in Hebrews, entertaining strangers unaware, some have entertained angels. Mm-hmm. But no, he's not worshiping them.
1: Okay, very good. We've got Anne listening in Anchorage, Alaska. Anne, welcome to the program.
2: Yes, my question is, in Mark 5, where Jesus healed the paralytic man, I'm wondering who it says that God or that an angel stirred the pool occasionally, and then everybody tried to rush in. I'm wondering, was that an angel of God, or was that an angel of Satan? Because it seems to me God would offer more than just one person to be healed.
0: Right. Now, first you said Mark. I think you mean John chapter 5.
2: Oh, okay. Sorry.
0: Where the waters of Bethsaida are stirred. Yeah. That is actually a good question. You know, it's hard to picture that an angel of God is going to see all of these sick people laying around this pool, hoping the water will be bubbling or stirred, and whoever clambers in first over the other, all fighting against each other to get in the water first, is going to be healed. That'd be sort of a pathetic scene. I think it's built around a superstition, and you know, whether it was a natural phenomenon that water bubbled up every now and then. I've got a spring like that. If you keep watching this one spot, water just keeps bubbling up. Evil angels would stir it and make the most of it. But I don't think that God was doing that. Your thoughts?
1: Yeah, absolutely. I think there's been some archaeological evidence to support the idea that the Pool of Bethesda was actually built close to or over a spring. Mm-hmm. And it's quite possible that at certain times there was some sort of movement of the water as the spring would kind of, you know, bubble up. And people saw that, and maybe at some point in time, somebody happened to be stepping down. And of course, they were all looking for some kind of supernatural evidence. They're hoping for healing, and maybe somebody was. At least they thought they were healed somehow.
0: Could be the placebo effect.
1: Yeah, that's right. And the idea caught on. And so everyone's waiting for the moving of the water.
0: Yeah, well, even today, you know, there are tens of thousands of people that make pilgrimages and go to Lourdes, these different Catholic shrines, hoping to be healed, and they say that some experience miracles. So is that Mary doing that? Or you got not only for the Catholic Church, there are people who make pilgrimages to Buddha statues and that say that they're going to be healed. So I think there's some counterfeit healings, and sometimes a person might be healed just because of their faith. Jesus said many times, your faith has made you whole. And maybe God honored their faith in God. It's hard to say, but a good question.
1: All right, we got Shannon listening in Georgia. Shannon, welcome to the program.
3: Hi, thank you. I'm calling about Romans 3, verses 19 and 20. Could you please explain that?
0: All right, let us read that for our friends. Romans 3:19. Now we know that whatever the law says, it says to those who are under the law, that every mouth may be stopped and all the world may become guilty before God. Therefore, by the deeds of the law, no flesh will be justified in his sight, for by the law is the knowledge of sin. All right, would you like us to expound on that a little bit?
3: Yes.
0: Okay. Everybody has broken God's law. Sin is the transgression of the law. The Bible tells us in 1 John 4, sin is the breaking or transgression of God's law. All have sinned, Romans tells us, and fallen short of the glory of God. If we are saved by law keeping, then we're all doomed. That keeping the law saves anybody, we're saved by grace. Now, when a person is saved by grace, do they continue to break the law? That's why Paul says in Romans, I think it's chapter 6, do I continue in sin that grace may abound? Do I continue breaking the law that grace may abound? He says, God forbid, how shall we who are dead to sin continue any longer therein? And then you'll also read in Romans chapter, I think it's chapter 2:13, he said, it's not the hearers of the law that are just before God, but the doers of the law that will be justified. And he's talking about saved people who are keeping the law not to be saved, but because they love the Lord. That's why Jesus said, if you love me, keep my commandments. So is that making sense, Shannon?
3: Yes.
0: Okay. Praise the Lord. Now, you would enjoy that study guide that we're offering. And we also have a sermon book that's called Does God's Grace Blot Out the Law? And we'll send you a free copy of that or the one written in stone.
1: The number to call is 800-835-6747. That is our resource phone line. You can ask for the book. It's called Does God's Grace Blot Out the Law? You can also ask for a free offer for tonight. It's called Written in Stone. You can also dial #250 if you'd like to get a digital download. Dial #250, say Bible Answers Live, and then you can ask for the book by name, Does God's Grace Blot Out the Law? Thank you, Shannon. We've got George in Oregon. George, welcome to the program.
4: Thank you very much for taking my call. The question is, in Genesis 3:21, the Lord God made tunics. Who actually do you think killed the lamb? Was it being shown to Adam how to kill, or did the Lord kill the lamb?
0: Yeah, that's a great question, but my belief is that God established the sacrificial system, and when Adam saw and Eve, these innocent creatures that they were originally designed to name and care for, dying for their sin, it broke their hearts. I think Adam probably cried when he saw leaves dying because of his sin, this beautiful garden. So God established a sacrificial system. Now, Pastor Ross in Revelation says the lamb slain from the foundation of the world. And it says God so loved the world, he gave his son. So I think it makes sense that in the beginning, God is the one who established a sacrificial system.
1: That's
0: and
1: right.
0: Showed Adam.
1: I agree. I was just going to add a few more verses where Jesus speaks about his crucifixion. He says, nobody takes my life, but I lay it down of myself. I have power to lay it down and take it up again. So Christ is the one, God is the one who provides the sacrifice.
0: Right.
1: And of course, after the first lamb was sacrificed, then throughout the Jewish system, the high priest, their lamb would be brought and the priest would be there. The Israelite would lay his hand on the head of the goat, symbolizing the transfer of sins. He'd have to take the life of the goat because our sins took the life of Jesus, but Jesus willingly laid down his life.
0: Yeah. So I think Gary's also wondering, or George, I'm sorry, is also wondering, was it God who actually cut the lamb's throat, or did he tell Adam what he needed to do and Adam had to do it?
1: Mm-hmm. I think the first one, it says God made coats of skin. So you'd assume that God was the
0: God
1: one that
0: was in there. Yeah.
1: And again, that ties in with the idea of Jesus laying down his life.
0: Yeah, absolutely. Well, listening friends, we are not done. We're going to take a brief break, and we hope that you'll come back. The best is yet to come for Bible Answers Live. 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Be back in just a moment.
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0: 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You know, we've been doing this so long, Pastor Ross, we got that number when 800 actually meant you didn't have to pay for the phone call. Of course, no one has to pay anymore.
1: It's been a long time.
0: We could have any old number now. But you're welcome to call in with your Bible questions. My name is Doug Batchelor.
1: My name is John Ross, and we have a number of folks who are standing by with their Bible question. We're going to go to Ryan in New Mexico. Ryan, welcome to the program.
8: Hello, guys.
0: Hi.
8: My question is the Gregorian calendar that we all use today, is it not the beast power trying to change times and laws? We know who the beast is, do we not? And I see that the Pope and the Roman, you know, it's a Roman calendar.
0: Let me take a stab at that. Yeah, no, I think I understand. So the prophecy you quoted is from Daniel 7:25, speaking of the beast power. It says he will think to change times and laws. And, the Romans changing the calendar, that even predates Christ. It was during the time of Julius Caesar, they had the Julian calendar. And I think everyone knows that the reason we've got a month called July is because of Julius Caesar. And the reason we have a month called August is because of Octavian or Augustus Caesar. And the Roman months actually were very different. October was like octagon, ocho. That was supposed to be the eighth month. Well, it's the tenth month for us. December, deca. That's like a decade. That's supposed to be the tenth month. Well, it's the twelfth month. So the Romans did a lot of things. At November, nueve, nine, is supposed to be the ninth month, but it's not. So the calendar got changed a lot by the Romans, and then it got changed again. The adjustment that was made by Pope Gregory, or during his time anyway, was actually a good adjustment. They were adjusting for not having the right amount of days in the month, and they added, leap year and adjusted it ahead 10 days. So that was just modifying things for farming. But there are other ways where they tried to establish feasts that are not in the Bible and ignore the ones that are, the holy days and the Sabbath day. There's a big effort to change God's holy times and laws separate from the calendar.
1: Mm-hmm.
0: But they did certainly mess with the calendar.
1: The calendars you mentioned, Pastor Doug, they never changed the days of the week.
0: Right.
1: I'm looking at it here. October the 15th. They changed it in 1582, and they had Thursday, October the 4th, followed by Friday, October the 15th. So they just added 10 days.
0: Yep.
1: But they didn't change the days of the week.
0: Right. Yeah. Thursday was followed by Friday, as it always has been.
1: Yeah, and the prophecy is referring to the beast's power trying to change the day of worship. And that's a different story.
0: Right.
1: Okay, thank you. We've got James in Texas. James, welcome to the program.
9: Yes, sir. Thank you for having me. My question for the night is, the time of trouble and the great tribulation, is that takes place, the seven last plagues, is that the same thing, the time of trouble and the tribulation, or is that two different timelines altogether?
0: Well, let's talk about the final time of trouble. And, you know, Jesus, he does reference that in Matthew 24, Mark 13, Luke 17, and Luke 21. And it's also referenced in Revelation 15 and 16 when the seven last plagues fall out. Come in two stages where you have what people might call the small time of trouble. During the small time of trouble, there's great persecution. You cannot buy or sell unless you cooperate with the beast. But during that time, God's people will still be spirit-filled, preaching. There'll be many converts during that time. We don't know how long that is. But finally, they're going to have a death decree. And when they bring out this death decree, right then or close to that time, we're going to see the seven last plagues fall. Probation will be closed. That's called the great time of trouble. So when you've got the oceans and the springs turning to blood and men are scorched with great heat and they got noisome sores and you just look at the seven plagues and it's going to be pretty intense. That is the great, great time of trouble such as there never has been since there was a nation.
1: And that's Daniel chapter 12 verse 1.
0: Yep.
1: So what you're saying, Pastor Doug, is that the time of trouble and tribulation are just two words, but they can refer to the same thing.
0: Yeah. Well, every Christian goes through some tribulation. Paul says it is through many tribulations we enter the kingdom of God. So everyone goes through different kinds of tribulations, but the historic great time of trouble, that's still ahead of us.
1: Okay, very good. Next caller that we have is Daniel in Michigan. Daniel, welcome to Bible Answers Live.
10: Yes, hi. Thank you for taking my call. Someone already asked this question, but I'll ask it anyways.
0: Okay.
10: So how can you know if you have been saved or born again? I know Jesus says you cannot enter the kingdom unless you're born again. And I've been kind of confused about this lately. I always thought that if you're willfully giving in to sin, you know it's wrong, but you give in anyways. That's an indication that you're not born again. Because 1 John 3:9 says, everyone who has been born of God does not practice sin. And sometimes I fall into that category for, I don't know, a few days, a few weeks, and I'm thinking, am I born again? I'm not sure. And then I asked a friend this, and he said, well, you can only lose your salvation if you grieve away the Spirit. So I'm like, so you can, like, practice sin for 10, 20, 30 years and still be saved? He's like, well, yeah, as long as you haven't grieved away the Spirit. And I'm like, I don't know if that's right. So, like, what do you think?
0: That's, yeah, good question. You articulated very well a question many people ask. Well, first of all, how do you know you're born again? Who has your heart? Who do you like to talk about? You can tell when a person loves football because they're always talking about football or airplanes, whatever's in their heart. Jesus said, out of the abundance of the heart, the mouth speaks. And when you receive Christ in your heart and you love him and he's given you a new life, you're going to want to tell other people. You're not going to want to do things that offend him. That doesn't mean it will never happen, but that should be the exception and not the rule. So people that are living a life of sin, they may have been born again once, but they've stepped away from it, and they need to be reconverted. You know, I did a sermon, Pastor Ross, and it's titled, Do You Need to Be Perfect to Be Saved?
1: Mm.
0: And I address this, that, you know, what's the difference between falling, and, you know, you slip up, you sin, and living a life of sin, and how perfect do we need to be saved? So you might want to look at that just on YouTube. Type in Doug Batchelor, and it'll pop up.
1: You know, the Apostle Paul says, speaking of this, I die daily. So this conversion, this being born again, isn't just a one-time thing, mm-hmm. and then we go on sort of just, you know, living in a cloud. No, Paul says, I die daily. In other words, every day we need to surrender to self.
0: Yep.
1: Every day we need to ask the Lord for the Holy Spirit to give us victory and to sustain us and help us overcome. So it's a day-by-day experience. And as long as we are trusting in the Lord, we are seeking his strength and his guidance, we can have assurance that God is going to be with us and he's going to finish the work that he's begun. Mm-hmm. So we can take heart.
0: Amen.
1: Thank you, Daniel. We've got Alfred listening in Canada. Alfred, welcome to the program.
11: Yes, thank you for taking my call.
0: Yes, sir.
4: I was wondering, why is Jesus called the Son of David? I mean, between David and Jesus, there's about a 1,000-year span in between there. So why was he called the Son of David?
0: Yeah, great question. There's a prophet named Nathan, and Pastor Ross might find that. I think he can find it in 1 Chronicles 17. And Nathan the prophet comes to David, and he tells David that your son that will come after you, he will build me a house that will last forever. And it's a prophecy. It's called a messianic prophecy that God says not only would the Messiah come through the seed of Abraham and Isaac and Jacob and Judah, but then God narrows the focus. He says, and the Messiah would come through the line of David. And you can read one of the first things it says in the New Testament. It gives the genealogy of Jesus, and it traces it back to David. So when every Jew believed that when the Messiah came, it would be from the line of David. And that's why they often called him the Son of David. It was sort of another title for the Messiah.
1: All right, very good. Yes, and you, of course, read about that in 1 Kings chapter 5, where it talks about Solomon, who built the house. So that's sort of what you call a dual prophecy.
0: Yep.
1: You have the literal son of David, Solomon, who built the literal temple. But, of course, it's in a broader sense, speaking about Christ and the temple that he was to build was the church.
0: Mm-hmm.
1: So there's some parallels there. All right, thank you, Alfred. We've got Tad listening in North Carolina. Tad, welcome to the program.
11: Thank you for taking my call. It's my first time calling, so bear with me.
0: Thank you.
11: The question I have is about the millennium, 1,000 years.
0: Yes.
11: And I know that, you know, in 1 Thessalonians 4:16-17, is that the righteous will be caught up to meet the Lord in the air. And I believe that's the beginning of the 1,000 years.
0: Mm-hmm.
11: And but in, then you go to Revelation chapter 20, and I've been taught to believe that, you know, that the earth is desolate for 1,000 years. There's no one living except for the devil and his angels during that 1,000 years on this planet. But in Revelation chapter 20, it seems to allude, let's see, it says here in verse 2 of chapter 20, it says, he laid hold of that the dragon, that serpent of old, who is the devil and Satan, and bound him for 1,000 years and cast him into the bottomless pit and shut him up and set a seal on him, so that he should deceive the nations no more till 1,000 years were finished. But after these things, he must be released for a little while. And then there's an interlude there about those who were beheaded. And then it says, verse 5, but the rest of the dead did not live again until 1,000 years were finished. This is the first resurrection. And it says, and he's loosed for a little season after the 1,000 years to go out and deceive the nations that are in the four corners of the earth. So it sounds like that these nations are still in existence during the 1,000 years on earth.
0: Okay, let's talk about that. So to specifically answer the question you're asking, when the New Jerusalem comes down, well, first of all, let's do it sequentially. So when Jesus comes, the righteous go up, the righteous in Christ are resurrected, the dead in Christ rise, all the good go up when Jesus comes. Are we together?
11: How I read it too.
0: Okay. Then it says, we live and reign with Christ for 1,000 years in Revelation. Then you read, it says in chapter 21, the New Jerusalem comes down. That means it's somewhere else now. It comes down from heaven to earth. When Christ comes back, the Bible says in Revelation 20, there's two resurrections. You got the resurrection of the just and the resurrection of the unjust. Christ said, the hour is coming in which all that are in the graves will hear his voice. They that have done good, the resurrection of life. They that have done evil, the resurrection of damnation. That's the second resurrection. That's why it says, blessed and holy is he that has part in the first resurrection. You don't want to be in the second resurrection. So the second resurrection takes place at the end of the 1,000 years. This looses Satan from his prison. He now has this vast army. They call them Gog and Magog. They were the enemies of God's people in the Old Testament, that he can attempt and manipulate to attack the city of God. So that explains why there are nations alive, is they've been, it's the wicked of all ages have been raised. So far, does that make sense? Even if you don't agree, does the logic make sense?
11: Yeah, that does. I mean, it does allude, it seems to sound like, you know, because I've not been raised to believe that there's any nations alive on the earth, but I've ran into people, it's becoming more and more of a prevalent idea.
0: Oh, yeah. Well, keep in mind, I haven't touched the surface yet. I wish I had an hour. By the way, I've got a presentation on this on 1,000 Years of Peace that you can watch online. But you read in Jeremiah chapter 4, verse 23, it says, all the cities of the earth are broken down, and there is no man, and this is from the coming of the Lord by his presence and fierce anger. You can read in Isaiah where it says, I will make the earth utterly empty. And then Jeremiah says, the slain of the Lord will cover the earth from one end to another. There is nobody to mourn or bury them. Now, those who believe that the righteous are always alive or someone's alive, righteous or wicked on earth, they can't explain these scriptures that say the earth is vacated during the thousand. So I think there's a lot of scripture to support that we are caught up, we meet the Lord in the air, all the righteous are gone during the millennium. At the end, he comes back, the wicked are judged, he creates a new heaven and a new earth. Now, we have that study guide, Pastor Ross.
1: We do. It's called 1,000 Years of Peace, and it goes into great detail, gives you all of the Bible verses, makes it very clear. So we'll be happy to send this to anyone who calls and asks. The number is 800-835-6747. You can ask for the study guide. It's called 1,000 Years of Peace. You can also dial #250 on your smartphone and say, Bible Answers Live, and then ask 1,000 Years of Peace, and we'll be able to send you a digital download of the lesson. So Either way, you can get that. Thank you, Tad. Great question. We've got Henry in New York. Henry, welcome to Bible Answers Live.
12: During crisis time, what language did the Romans speak?
0: All right, during the time of Jesus, what language did the Romans speak? They spoke Latin and Greek. They spoke Latin as their native language, but many of the Roman soldiers not only came from Rome, but they would also annex soldiers from different parts of the empire. And Greek was sort of the language, like English is the international language for business. Greek, because of Alexander the Great's broad conquest, was sort of the language of learning, writing, and business. So everyone spoke some Greek. That's why above the head of Jesus, when they posted why he was dying, they had to post that in three languages: Hebrew for the locals, Greek, and Latin.
1: Okay, very good. Next caller that we have is Jay in California. Jay, welcome to the program.
13: Thank you, pastors, for taking my call. The text, Leviticus 7:26-27, and I also failed to mention, I guess, Leviticus 17:13-14. I would like to know if those texts are still relevant for today. The Bible gives the clean meat to eat as far as what Christians or his people follow. However, I very rarely hear anyone speak about not eating the blood, even though God does give us the clean meat, that there is to be no blood in the meat if we eat it, because I understand that even if it's kosher meat, there's a little bit of blood in the kosher, and then the taste is no longer in the flesh meat. So I just wonder if those texts are still relevant.
0: Hey, first of all, let me read it for our friends that are listening, and I'll actually go back to, let me see, that's Leviticus 7:26. Moreover, you shall not eat any blood in any of your dwellings, whether bird or beast. Whoever eats any blood, that person will be cut off from his people. Not only do you find this in Leviticus, it mentions this also in the New Testament. If you go to, so people say, oh, that was an Old Testament law. Oh, no, it wasn't. You can read in Acts chapter 15, it says, you write to the Gentiles. These are non-Jews who are turning to God, that we write to him to abstain from things polluted by idols, from sexual immorality, from things strangled and blood. The reason they said things strangled is because, especially with fowl, they'd sometimes strangle it and then they'd butcher it and eat it without draining the blood, whereas the Jews would cut the throat and drain the blood out. Now, if a person is eating clean meat and it's been killed in a kosher way where the blood is drained out, well, that was permissible. I'm sure there's still microscopic parts of the blood left, but, you know, the Jews, they just understood you're supposed to drain out all you can. It is a New and an Old Testament law, and now we know that blood can transfer disease from one animal to another. It doesn't have to be the same species. That's why you got mad cow disease, and later they had mad pig disease. And COVID, they believe, was originally incubated in an animal, whether it was a bat or a pangolin, they don't know, but disease does transfer from animal to animal. So God said, don't be eating the blood of animals. By the way, that goes back to Genesis, and we talked about blood too, and God speaking to Noah. So yes, Christians shouldn't eat blood. I remember when I worked with the Navajo Indians, they used to make blood sausage. I thought, oh, that gave me the creeps. All right. What's next?
1: We've got Hector listening in Florida. Hector, welcome to the program.
14: Thank you. Good evening, pastors.
0: Evening.
14: Did the falling of Lucifer take place before or after man was created? If that's so, if this fall after man was created, how come God allowed him to turn the man on earth?
0: All right. Well, I think that Lucifer fell before man was created. And, you know, in part of the reason God made this new world and told the creatures to be fruitful and multiply is to help replace the vacuum of one third of the angels that had been evicted from heaven. So I'm pretty sure that we don't know all the timing of everything that happened, but pretty sure that Lucifer fell and the rebellion happened in heaven before our world was made. What do you think, Pastor Ross?
1: Yeah, absolutely. I mean, if you read the context just in Genesis chapter 12, it talks about this war in heaven, and then the devil, the Lucifer, the dragon, is cast out of heaven, and then it says he's cast down at the cross. So, yeah, it appears that that appeared sometime. But I think Hector's also asking then, if Lucifer fell before the creation of the world, why did God allow him to come tempt Adam and Eve?
0: Well, I think God allowed Lucifer, he gave him enough leash to share his perspective. See, the reason that these angels followed Lucifer is Lucifer was allowed to tell the angels he would be a better God than God. He basically was saying that God is not fair, he's arbitrary, his laws are unreasonable, but if I was in charge, we'd have great freedom and happiness. The angels, to the ones he chose, one-third of them, followed Lucifer, and he allowed the unfallen worlds to be at least tempted with the same opportunity to doubt God and listen to Lucifer. That's what Adam and Eve did. God said, don't eat it. Lucifer said, oh, you'll be like God if you eat it, which is what he wanted. And so, that's the reason he did it.
1: Okay, very good. We got Carmen listening in New York. Carmen, welcome to the program.
15: Good evening, pastors.
0: Good evening.
15: My question is on Revelation 14, 6 and 7, but more 7, where it says, the hour of his judgment has come.
0: Mm-hmm.
15: My question is, are we being judged at this moment?
0: Pastor Ross?
1: Yeah, I mean, well, first of all, yeah, this is God's last warning message to go to the world. Immediately following the angel's messages in verse 14, it talks about the second coming of Christ. And part of this threefold message is the hour of his judgment has come. And, of course, that's the fulfillment of a prophecy finding Daniel chapter 8, verse 14, where it talks about the cleansing of the sanctuary. So there's different parts to this judgment. It is a judgment meaning that truth has been revealed in the world, and people are making decisions for that truth. And based upon their decision, well, they're going to be judged. Either in favor at the end, they receive the seal of God, or they reject the truth and they receive the mark of the beast. Is this judgment happening now? I believe so, in heaven. People are making up their mind. That doesn't mean that there's a certain time when your name shows up in the books of heaven, and it could be tomorrow at 3 o'clock in the afternoon, and suddenly you saved or lost based upon where you're at there. I think God looks at our life as a whole and looks at the decisions we are making. But everybody is making a decision. We are settling into the truth. And it's the little decisions that we make every day that determines what our eternal destiny is. Once that judgment is finished, Jesus says, he that is holy, let him be holy still. He that is filthy, let him be filthy still. Probation closes, 7 last plagues, and then Jesus comes.
0: Absolutely.
1: You know, we have a study guide called Angel Messages from Space. And it talks about the three angels' messages. We'll be happy to send it to anyone who calls and asks. That's 800-835-6747, or you can dial #250.
0: And the lesson on God sets a date for the judgment.
1: That's right.
0: Also dials right in on this.
1: All right, maybe time for one more. We've got Cammy listening in Washington. Cammy, welcome to Bible Answers Live.
16: I can't believe you got me in. I was so happy to hear that.
0: Sorry, I wish we had more time.
16: I set my alarm for this program so I don't miss. I'm addicted to it.
0: Oh, good. We hope it's habit-forming.
16: Thank you for taking my question. Now, this is a question I've had for a long time. I've been wanting to call you guys. I finally did it and got through. Did, when Cain killed Abel and left and took a sister, so they really lost three kids that day.
0: Mm.
16: Did Adam and Eve go visit him and

0: happened, just like Samson interacted with the Philistines. I think Adam and Eve were still in communication. Hopefully they communicated that Cain could be forgiven if he would repent and mm-hmm. and turn to God. There's no record of that communication or of his repentance. We're hopeful that they at least reconciled in their human relations.
1: You know, it's also interesting that it mentions that Cain moved out. He took his wife and they left. He went to a different place. So he wasn't kicked out.
0: No.
1: It was his choice to separate himself from his parents.
0: That's right. And listening friends, we're going to sign off here. We do this in a couple of stages, and we just share every week so people will understand that we have satellite stations carrying the program and land-based, and they have two different clocks. So we're going to say God bless, good night to those listening on satellite. For the rest of you, don't go anywhere. Pastor Ross and I will be back in just a moment to do rapid-fire internet questions that have come in.
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1: Hello, friends, and welcome back. We're going to take your email questions. If you'd like to send us an email Bible question, the email address is balquestions@amazingfacts.org. Pastor Doug, we have Corral asking, what is the Bible's perspective on the death penalty?
0: Well, you know, God doesn't want anyone to perish, but there is a penalty for death or for murder, and it was the death penalty. And, you know, God says, eye for eye, tooth for tooth, life for life. If someone killed a person deliberately, as the Bible says, with a high hand, the penalty was execution. And so states and countries that support capital punishment for the highest crimes, that is biblical.
1: Okay. Sandry's asking, I heard that there will be animal sacrifices in the millennial reign throughout and for all eternity. Is this biblical?
0: No, I think they're listening to someone who believes that the temple is going to be reinstituted during the millennial reign and there's going to be sacrificing lambs. And I think they misunderstand some scriptures. God's temple in those passages is speaking of his church. And we're going to be in heaven because of the lamb, the blood of Jesus that you see in Revelation. But that's symbolic. There's no death. You read in Revelation 21, when we get to heaven, no more pain, sorrow, or death. And that would include animals of death. Nothing's going to die.
1: Okay, we have Nisa who's asking, should a Christian serve in jury duty, knowing that their decision can affect a person's life and freedom?
0: Well, there's nothing immoral with a juror being involved in investigating justice in their community. So, I've got a friend that was called to be on jury duty, and it was involved with a murder, and unfortunately, he had to be exposed to some awful testimony. But there's no sin in that, and it's considered part of your being in a community. Part of the Mosaic Law said that there were often trials where the elders would listen to the evidence, and they served as the jury, and they'd make a joint decision. Even in the time of Christ, they had even though it was a kangaroo court, they had the Sanhedrin, they had a jury. So there's no biblical moral problem with jury duty. I usually have to try and get out of it because as a pastor, you can't get locked up for weeks on a trial and you can't minister to people. Hey, thank you, listening friends. That's all the time we have for tonight. You can still send us your internet or email questions at amazingfacts.org. God bless. We'll study again together next week.
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1: 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Mostly cloudy today with a high near 81 and lows around 54. Mostly cloudy with showers tomorrow with a high of 68 and lows around 44. For your Tuesday, thunderstorms with a high near 70 and lows around 63. And for Wednesday, thunderstorms with a high near 74 and lows around 56. That's your morning weather on Janesville Christian Talk Radio.
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4: Welcome once again, listening friends, to Landmarks of Prophecy. We're studying some very important themes of prophecy, and our study this evening is in particular going to be dealing with the very important prophecy you find in Revelation chapter 12. But as is our custom, I'd like to begin with a little amazing fact. Back in 1875, a ship called the Hudson was sailing in the North Atlantic, the far North Atlantic. And there they found, drifting among the icebergs, a derelict ship. When they came closer, they had a boarding party that boarded this ship that was floating. It was called the Octavius. And they were amazed. They thought they'd just take possession of the ship to find out that this ship was still manned by a crew that were all frozen in position. Some people were still standing in position. Others were frozen in their hammocks. The captain was at his desk with the pen in hand, making his last entry in the logbook. On examining the logbook, they were able to piece together the story. They had tried, after a successful trip to the Orient, before the summer ended, to make what was then a very precarious Northwest Passage. They were trapped in the ice. And they survived as well as they could until finally they were overcome by a blast of very cold weather that came through. Just kind of froze them in position. And then the ship had drifted 13 years with the flow of the ice across the Arctic until it was expelled on the east in the Atlantic. And the men were still in that same position. I heard someone referring to this story one time, saying, everybody was strangely at their posts, but no one had any life. Kind of like a lot of churches in the world today. People are sort of in position, they're on the boat, they all look like they're doing their jobs, but nobody really has much life and nobody's moving very fast. Let's face it, I think we've all wondered sometime, what happened to the power and the life of the early church? And will we see that? Will we experience that again among God's people before Christ comes? That's that genuine, authentic power that God gave to his people, where everyone is just motivated and thrilled by the energy of love to share the gospel. There's an urgency. There's a vitality. You know, our story tonight is going to deal with that. Now, some of you remember the lesson title, by the way. Our lesson is called The Woman of Truth, and it's based on a story in 1 Kings 3, verse 16 through 28. You remember Solomon was given supernatural wisdom. And a big test he had early on in his reign that the court scribes put down because it was such an amazing story, there were two women. They lived alone, single women, They both had babies about the same time. And then while the children were still in young infancy, during the night, one of the mothers accidentally overlaid her child and smothered it, and saw that her baby was cold. Her roommate, she saw her baby there. She was so ashamed and overwhelmed with grief that her baby had died. They were both small little babies, and you know, when they were little like that, they all kind of looked like raisins. So she thought, I'm going to swap babies. And she took her dead son, laid it where the living child was, took the living child, put it to her breast, and went to sleep. When the other lady woke up to nurse her child, she said, this isn't my baby. This is your baby. What are you doing with my baby? She says, this is my baby. That's your baby. No witnesses, no DNA tests. So now they stood before Solomon. He's got to figure out who the real mother is. So he ponders the situation for a moment, understanding something about human nature. He says to the two mothers, he said, well, you both say that the living son is yours, the dead son belongs to the other. Since there's only one living son, there's two of you, the only just thing to do is to divide it. Calls for his soldier, he says, draw your sword, divide the baby, give him each a half. And probably his guard was thinking twice as he pulled his sword from his scabbard. And he raised it overhead, and then the real mother fell down before the king. She said, please do not slay the child. Let her have it. And the other one said, no, the only fair thing to do is to divide the baby. Right away, Solomon knew which one was the real mother. When they drew the sword, they knew the truth. Now, what does a woman represent in Bible analogies? Here you've got two women fighting over baby boy. One is the true mother. She's the woman of truth. The other one is a counterfeit, claiming the son, but it's not really hers. Doesn't really care about the son, willing to have him die. She's more interested in her reputation than the baby. And it was when the sword was pulled out, what does the sword represent? Word of God is quick and powerful and sharper than any two-edged sword. There are so many different churches in the world today that all claim to have the truth. I think everybody here will agree that there are many churches that have many good things to offer, but I think we'd also agree that they can't all be doctrinally right and yet so different. There is a certain absolute truth. Don't miss that. In our world today, they're making it sound like everything's relative. They'll say, well, yeah, you've got your truth and I've got my truth, and your truth is true for you and my truth is true for me, and it's all good for everybody. You just believe what you want and I'll believe what I want. And have you heard that before? That is absolutely wrong. That's toxic. It's deadly. How would you like to get on an airplane and hear the captain come over the loudspeaker and say, you know, I went to aviation school and there are certain laws of aerodynamics, but I've got another theory I'd like to try today. And I want you to all know, I am very sincere. Would you say, no, there are laws of aviation and your believing differently are not going to change those laws. And I want to stay with the absolute truths, right? Well, we believe that about airplanes. Why don't we believe it about biblical truth? Does God have a truth? Does he have a people? I believe he does. And when he comes back, while there are many Christians in many churches today, we've already learned you can have the seal of God, you can have the mark of the beast. And we need to know what that truth is. So we're going to talk about that very important issue. Based on the Bible, how do you pick a church? How do you know the difference? And the way we're going to figure it all out is we're going to use the Bible. Ephesians 6, verse 17, and the sword of the Spirit, which is the Word of God. So the Bible's going to be our foundation. All right, now, just to set the stage, take your Bibles and let's go to Revelation 12. I'm going to read a few verses. And this will be, we're going to look at it, and then we're going to break it down. This will be the foundation of our study. Revelation 12. Verse 1, and it says, now a great sign appeared in heaven, a woman clothed with the sun and the moon under her feet, and on her head a garland of 12 stars. Then being with child, she cried out in labor and in pain to give birth. And another sign appeared in heaven. Behold, a great fiery red dragon having 7 heads and 10 horns and 7 diadems or crowns on his heads. Now, before I go any farther, this woman is clothed with the sun, moon, and stars. Who made the sun, moon, and stars?
5: Jesus.
4: You know what the natural light is in our world? Sun, moon, and stars. It's a light God made. This woman is clothed with the light of God. Go to Revelation 17. We'll talk about that next study. Got a woman clothed completely differently. It's all an earthly clothing. She has a heavenly clothing. And the dragon, who does he represent? He hates this woman. And he wants to destroy the man-child. She's great with child. About to bring forth. And if you look in verse 4, it says, his tail, the tail of a dragon, drew a third of the stars of heaven and threw them to the earth. And the dragon, those stars are the demons that followed Satan. The fallen angels that followed him became demons. And the dragon stood before the woman who was ready to give birth to devour her child as soon as it was born. All right, one more thing I forgot to mention. What is this woman standing on? The moon. Clothed with the sun. 12 stars. What does the number 12 represent? It's a symbol for the church. Above her head, leadership. Talking 12 apostles in the Old Testament. Some argue there were 12 judges in the Old Testament as well. 12 apostles in the New Testament. 12 is a symbol for the leadership of the church. Clothed with the sun, that's the reality of Christ, the Son of Righteousness who arises with healing in his wings, Malachi 4. Standing on the moon is the Old Testament. See, you might see the moon at night. It has no light of its own. It's reflecting the light of the sun that will rise. And the Old Testament had all the promises of Jesus who was coming. So she's standing on that foundation. And so these all represent the truth and the Word of God. So this dragon stands before the woman who's ready to give birth to devour her child as soon as it is born. You remember when Jesus was born, Herod, using the Roman army, didn't want to compete with another king of the Jews. The official title for King Herod was the King of the Jews. And when the wise men came and said, "We're looking for the King of the Jews," he wasn't going to stand for that. And he sent his soldiers into Bethlehem when he found out when they first saw the star. And he had all those little baby boys executed. May have been between 20 and 30 based on the size of the village back then. And there's a prophecy that talks about that. Jeremiah, Rachel weeping for her children. Rachel died, by the way, at Bethlehem, giving birth. You know, there's several stories in the Bible about women that had miracle baby boys. Seven, actually. You might have to help me. I'm doing this from memory now. Sarah was barren. Matter of fact, the three patriarchs, Abraham, Isaac, and Jacob. Do you know all three of their wives were originally barren? And through a miracle, they had babies. Boys, first ones. You had Isaac, type of Christ. Miracle birth. Remember, Abraham took him up the mountain, and he was like the sacrifice of the son. You have Jacob, son of Rebekah, became the patriarch of the 12. You had Joseph. He wasn't the miracle birth I'm thinking about. Abraham, Isaac, Jacob. Joseph. Rachel was barren. And this happens more and more as I get older. I have these brain freezes. It's bad what's on live TV, isn't it? Then you have the Shunammite woman. Doesn't tell her name, just says she's a Shunammite woman. Elisha prays for her. She has a baby boy. That boy dies in the field, and he's resurrected. Is he a type of Christ? Samson was a miracle birth. You have Hannah, who had Samuel. She was barren, had a miracle baby boy. He became a priest and a judge. Jesus is our priest, judge, and our prophet. And then Jesus. And of course, John the Baptist, forerunner of Christ, and Jesus. That's seven, I think, if you add them all up. Isn't that interesting? Seven miracle births. They're all boys. They're all types of Christ. And then you've got these women that are fighting over baby boys. Rachel and Leah were fighting over their boys. You ever read that history? Story of Judges, there's a famine. Two women are fighting over baby boys. And so you've got these stories in the Bible. And then you go to Revelation. And it's interesting. You've got this woman who's ready to bring forth this child of promise. And there's a dragon, also called a serpent. Now, in Genesis, did God say to Eve and Adam that there'd be enmity, Genesis 3:15, between your seed, your descendants, and the seed of the dragon? And Now you get to the last book of the Bible, Revelation, and you find this continuing battle between the woman and the seed of the woman and the dragon. And so that seed of the woman is Jesus. And he wants to devour the child as soon as it is born. Verse 5, she bore a male child who was to rule all nations with a rod of iron. Who is that? It's Christ. And her child was caught up to God in his throne. And the woman fled into the wilderness, where she had a place prepared by God that they should feed her there 1,260 days. So this is the main passage we're going to consider in our lesson tonight. And so without further delay, why don't we go to question number one in our study. How does Revelation picture God's true church? We're going to look at some of the criteria about how do you pick a church? How do you identify in the last days God's people? It says in Revelation 12, verse 1, 2, and 5, there I saw a what? A woman clothed with the sun, moon under her feet, upon her head a crown of 12 stars. So John has this vision. This is a pure woman clothed with light. Jesus said to the church, you are the light of the world. Let your light so shine before men that they may see your good works. It's through letting our light shine, the deeds of Christ in us, that others are drawn. And then it goes on, says she's not just standing on the moon and clothed with the sun. She's expecting. Interesting, because it doesn't say anything about her husband. Was there a virgin birth connected with Christ? Now, some say this woman is Mary. No, Mary is a type of this woman. But as you read on, you'll find that this woman represents God's people. And as you read on it, you realize it can't be Mary. It doesn't ever say Mary fled into the wilderness, chased by the dragon who tried to swallow her with a flood for 1,260 years. So it's not Mary. But Mary is a type of the church, and she was a pure woman that was chosen to bring forth or introduce Christ to the world. And the purpose of the church in the Old Testament had a church too, you know. Just means the church means gathering, was to introduce Christ to the world. And it says, and she brought forth a male child who was to rule all nations with a rod of iron. That was considered a sign of strength, of discipline, of power, his scepter. And then her child was caught up. He ascended to God and his throne. And so this is speaking about the ascension of Christ. Number two, who is the great red dragon? And what does he next try to do in the scriptures we just read? Revelation 12:9, do we have to guess who the dragon is? It tells us later in the same chapter. And that great dragon was cast out, that old serpent called the devil and Satan. And he got four titles, so you can't miss it. Dragon, devil, serpent, Satan. We know who it is. It's the arch fiend, the chief villain, the devil. Prince of Darkness, he goes by many names. He's the source of all evil. What he hates most is that Christ would come into the world. Not only did the devil try to destroy Jesus when he came through the Roman power, the devil, Messiah, was coming in Egypt. When Moses was born, he tried to destroy all the baby boys again, just the baby boys. And you'll notice that during the time of King David, or after King David, when Athaliah became queen, she tried to destroy all the royal seed and executed all the king's sons. Again, another devil knew that the Messiah was coming through the descendants of David, tried to destroy. The devil did not want Jesus to come and save man. And furthermore, the devil knew that if Christ was truly incarnated as a weak human, he would be vulnerable. And if the devil could destroy Jesus, he somehow thought he could take his place, that he wouldn't rise again. So I know you and I right now looking back think, how could the devil be so stupid? But sin makes you stupid, doesn't it? They got some websites called Dumb Criminals. Sin makes you really do some stupid things. Revelation 12, verse 4. The dragon stood before the woman, which was ready to be delivered, to devour her child as soon as it was born. Before Jesus grew up and got his wits, why he was as weak and vulnerable as he could be, he wanted to destroy Christ and stop his ministry. Number three, what happens after Satan fails to destroy Jesus? Of course, an angel warns Joseph. He flees into Egypt. Christ is prepared. It's also interesting that it says, out of Egypt I've called my son. Jesus came out of Egypt to become the Savior. The children of Israel came out of Egypt to become a nation of God's people. The first church, you might say, in the Old Testament. Revelation 12, and her child was caught up to God and His throne. You can read about that in Acts chapter 1. It's also at the end of the Gospels. It tells us that Christ ascended up to heaven while they watched. It's called the Ascension. Left on the Mount of Olives, we've learned He's coming back on the Mount of Olives, right? Question number 4. After Jesus was caught up to heaven, what did Satan do to the church, right? Now, during the life of Jesus, the devil especially hated Jesus. He focused his attention, his artillery, on trying to get Jesus to sin, on persecuting Jesus. And if you ever wondered about how the devil feels about Jesus, look at the scenes of the cross. There at the cross, you see that the devil, the mob is just shouting, crucify him, torture him. They're mocking him, trying to get him to despair and to sin. And Jesus is saying, Father, forgive them. He's still thinking words and thoughts of love. Well, once Jesus died victorious without having sin, He set the example for us of living a holy life. He ascended to heaven. Now, the devil can't reach Jesus anymore, can he? He's barred from heaven. He's been cast out. Christ is at the right hand of the Father. You think the devil's going in there? Can't touch Christ now. So if the devil wants to hurt Jesus, what does he do now? Hurt what Jesus loves the most. When Christ looks down from heaven on earth, God is love. God loves butterflies and God loves puppy dogs. But you know, He doesn't love them as much as He loves people. And among the people, the object upon earth on which God in a special sense bestows His supreme regard is His church. Because it contains the apple of His eye. It contains the people that He died to save that have said, we will love you in return. So what the devil wants to do is to hurt Jesus by hurting those he loves the most that love him. If you want to hurt a parent, don't just hurt them, hurt their child, right? It said, like, better to rob a bear, or to encounter a bear robbed of its cubs. You know about the love of a mother for its child. And the devil wants to hurt the church. So he goes after the woman, the bride of Christ, the children, the people of God. Revelation 12:13, when the dragon saw that he was cast to the earth, he persecuted the woman that brought forth the man-child. Now, look at what happened during the early ages of the church. When the devil saw how after Pentecost, the Holy Spirit was poured out, they were filled with the Spirit, the disciples went everywhere preaching, they did not love their lives. I mean, the early church. Every now and then people write me a question about, Pastor Doug, are New Testament Christians still required to pay tithe? And I say, well, if you want to be a New Testament Christian, it's going to be a lot more than tithe. The Old Testament, it was 10% of your increase. In the New Testament, you know what it says after the Holy Spirit was poured out? No man said that aught that he had was his own, that every man sold his possessions, had all things in common. The disciples took their houses and lands and sold them and laid the price of it down at the apostles' feet. Read Acts chapter 4 and Acts chapter 5. I mean, they were just liquidating. They wanted to spread the gospel to the whole world. They were making incredible sacrifices back then. And so, wow, if you saw the spirit of the early church, they were totally sold out to the gospel. And that's why it spread so fast. Because no one could question, and they were dying for it. So the devil, he thought, I'm just going to make laws. First, he tried to exterminate them. He did it through the Jews. Remember, Paul was out killing Christians and arresting them. Then he did it through the Romans. Nero killed Peter. First great persecution was from Rome was under Nero. Claudius told them to leave Rome, but they weren't being killed. Nero, after Rome burned, he blamed the Christians. He killed Paul, he killed Peter, many others. And then you got a series of Caesars till about 313 AD, hundreds of thousands, they don't even know. It may have even reached into a million Christians died. And we've heard the stories where they were brought, you know, before the idols, and they would say, you need to make an offering to our idol or you're going to die. Christians said, I can't do that. And they would be executed. Or they would bring them to the Colosseum and say, all you've got to do is renounce Christ, worship our gods, and we'll let you go. They wouldn't do it. And they were fed to the lions. And all the pagans would go there for entertainment, and they'd watch these Christians die. They'd kneel and they'd pray and they'd sing. Some of them were, Nero would smear them with pitch and set them on fire to light his gardens. And he was a pretty brutal leader, as was Caligula and some of the others. But pagans who are watching these Christians die with such calm and peace, they thought, wow, what do they have? We don't have that kind of peace. We don't have that kind of belief. And they would find Christians. You know, they built virtual underground cities in Rome. I've been to the catacombs in Europe, and you just think, there must have been millions of them, because there's hundreds and hundreds of miles of tunnels under Malta and Rome and Turkey and all these different places. They went underground. And the pagans would say, tell me, what is it you believe? You're so passionate. You're so joyful. They'd send the Christians off to the mines in North Africa and to work them to death. And on the walls inside the mines, they can still find the ancient inscriptions from the Christians. They would say, life, life, I have life. Or, I'll see Jesus in the morning. And so they seem to be so positive. And the pagans, their inscriptions would say, goodbye forever. I mean, it was so fatalistic and sad. So the church exploded because the Christians had hope. It's like Tertullian, the early Christian father, he said, the blood of the martyrs is seed for the gospel. The more they tried to kill him, the more it spread. So the devil said, look, this isn't working. Plan A for the devil was get rid of Christianity through annihilation. But the more he mowed them down, the more they came up. It's like trying to get rid of your weeds by mowing them. They just spreads the seed. And so the devil, he said, I'm going to plan B. Plan B was so good, there has never been a plan C. Plan B was, I'll legalize it. I'll make it easy to be a Christian. And I'll join the church. And I'll have all my representatives join the church. And we'll just dilute it and water it down with paganistic teachings so they lose their power. And that's what he did. And he's still doing it today. He comes in, he waters down the power of the word, compromises with the world, and the devil doesn't mind people. Matter of fact, he just assumes people go to church when they don't really have the truth and they're not totally sold out for Christ. They get just enough Christianity to inoculate them against catching the real thing. And so there's all these people in the world that when Jesus comes, this is what Jesus said, they're going to say, Lord, Lord, I went to church. I love you. I sang. He's going to say, I don't know you. Depart from me, you who work iniquity. They only had half of it. Jesus said, it's not everyone that says, Lord, Lord, that's going to enter the kingdom, but he that does the will of my Father in heaven. By the way, the will of God is certainly at least the law of God, right? So there's a lot of counterfeit Christianity, and the devil loves that. Best way to hide a diamond is surround it with broken glass. And there is, let's face it, are there a lot of hypocrites out there saying they're Christians? And no, that just turns people off. And so, persecution. And then along came Constantine. He's the one, he said, let's make it legal. And all these pagans began to pour into the church. And the church now, instead of being a religion that was led by the heart, it became the state religion. And they started forcing people to believe. And then came a great time of persecution. Some of the persecution now came from the official church against real Bible Christians that did not want to compromise with paganism. You see, after Christianity became legal and it became the state religion, I think I've shared with you, they're all over Rome, the whole Roman Empire. They had all these both Roman and Greco gods, Pluto and Mercury and Apollo and Neptune and you name them. They had just a whole pantheon of gods, men and women. And when all these people came in, they said, what do we do with our gods? What do we do with our temples? And some of the church fathers compromised. They said, well, the Lord will understand if we make a little compromise and let them, you know, if it's going to bring them into Christianity, let them just rename their idols and look at all the pagans we'll bring in. But is that how the Lord works? Pretty soon you lose the vitality. Little compromises were made, and the more pagan, it didn't happen overnight, the more paganism they adopted, pretty soon it lost its distinctive power. Doesn't Paul say that they would have a form of godliness but deny the power thereof? And wolves entered in. And the church compromised. Next thing you know, Christians who said, we can't do this, the loyal biblical Christians that stood up to the state religion, they now were persecuted and they had to flee into the wilderness. They couldn't go out in public. Number five, where did the woman go during this terrifying period of persecution and how long did it last? Revelation 12, verse 16. Here you go. The woman fled into the wilderness, where she had a place prepared of God that they should feed her there 1,260 is what that means, days. And we've learned what the starting period was. With the official movement of Justinian taking the capital to Constantinople, he made the Bishop of Rome, later known as the Pope, the head of the church. He basically legalized, Constantine legalized Christianity. Justinian gave the Pope an army, and it became sort of the state religion. And that started in 538. From then until 1798, when Napoleon's general arrested the Pope, and they sort of lost their uninterrupted power, there was exactly 1,260 years where the church was doing a lot of persecuting of anybody that went against their teachings. By the way, the Bibles were largely removed from people. Do you know it was illegal for over 1,000 years for people to have the Bible in the vernacular of the people? It was in Latin. Most of the people couldn't read Latin. It was sort of Roman religion. And so if you wanted to know what the Bible said, you had to ask the priest, which made it very convenient for the priest to say, if you want me to forgive your sins, it's going to cost this much today. Now, I'm not understating that. I'm not overstating it, I should say. They had price lists of how much, I've got some, I think, in my room, in the book. Actual price lists for indulgences you could buy for sins. You could pay for sins not only after you commit them, you could pay in advance and buy a license for sin. And people didn't know that was wrong because they didn't have Bibles. Do you know why they call this period the Dark Ages? Because thy word is a lamp to my feet and a light to my path. Those words sound familiar? And you take away the Bible, you take away the light, and people were in great darkness. They thought you died and you went right to heaven or hell or purgatory or limbo and you burned forever and ever before there was a judgment, before the resurrection. There was so much confusion. The church has never fully recovered from all of that. 1,260 years, there was this church-state union that persecuted the people. You know, just to show you how beautiful and perfect the Bible is, notice this. During this age of the church, you had two women, true woman, false woman. False woman, she's called Babylon, mystery, mother of harlots. She commits fornication with the kings of the earth. That's what it says in Revelation 17. Revelation 17. And it talks about 1,260 years. That's 3.5 prophetic years. In the Old Testament, there was this pagan queen, her name was Jezebel, who, during a period of 1,260 literal days, married a Jewish king, manipulated him to make laws to persecute the prophets. Elijah and all the prophets were killed, or they had to flee into the wilderness. You find the exact same thing in Revelation is happening in the Old Testament. It's to help us see that these things are not an accident. God knows what's going on. Number six. What are two other identifying marks of God's true church? Revelation 12:17, it says, and the dragon was wroth with the woman, and he went to make war with the remnant, the remainder. Here we are down at the end of time. It's the remainder of her seed, her descendants. Two outstanding characteristics of God's people in the last days, which do what? Keep the commandments of God. Would that be 50%? 80%? All 10. And have the testimony of Jesus. The Bible says the testimony of Jesus is the spirit of prophecy, telling us that they have the law and the prophets. That's the word of God. You can read in Malachi chapter 4, last prophecy in the Old Testament. Remember the law of Moses, my servant. That's the law. Behold, I send you Elijah the prophet before the great and dreadful day of the Lord. Then there in the New Testament, Moses and Elijah appear to Jesus endorsing. Moses and Elijah represent the law, the word of God. They endorse that Jesus is the Messiah that they were pointing to, like the word of God points to Christ. And so God's church in the last days is going to return to the faith that was once delivered to the saints of the law and the prophets. So, if God has a church out there, how are you going to find it? What's our tool? You know, any pastor is going to probably tell you, I believe my church is the church you should belong to. And again, I want to reiterate before I go on my next little spiel, there are good Christians in many different churches. Matter of fact, one reason I joined the church I'm in now, I'm a Seventh-day Adventist, I've told you. One reason is because I got tired of studying with different groups that said, unless you're a member of our church, you're lost. I said, oh, you're telling me everybody through history, unless they were part of your denomination, is lost? And I appreciated reading where Seventh-day Adventists freely admit the greatest part of Christ's true followers are not in our church. Before we get to the end of time, we're going to be one people, though. There's going to be a message where everyone's going to come together based on a movement of Scripture. That's the message is going to the world today. So how do you pick a church? You know how most people pick a church? See if I can remember some of the main... I wrote a book a few years ago called How to Survive in Church, and I studied what are the reasons people pick a church. Some people pick a church, a lot of people, because it's the church their family went to. They grew up in it. Why do you go to your church? Well, it's where grandma went. It's where mom and dad went. That's where I go. What do they believe? Not sure, but we've got a long history in this church. Why do you go to your church? It's close to the house. It's in our neighborhood. It's convenient. That's right. A lot of people pick the church. Well, that's not far. Let's go there. It's close. Looks like nice. Some people, they like the look of the building. Why do you go to that church? It's the most beautiful church in town. Stained glass, I just feel, oh, presence of God. When the light comes through the windows and the architecture, the symmetry, I love the building. Why do you go to your church? The music. No church has music like our church. The choir. Oh, it's like singing with the angels. And I'm part of the choir, so that's where I go. And if they kick me out of the choir, I'm changing denominations to wherever they'll put me back in the choir. Come on, you all met people like that? The music. Why do you go to your church? They got childcare, and I get to sit and listen to the sermon without worrying about the kids. They got a great children's program. They come back, they do all these crafts and have so much fun. It's great for families. They got all these special programs. They've got divorce recovery. They got 12-step program. They got a baking program. They got all these. Oh, that's all nice. What do they believe? Not sure, but boy, can they have a bake sale. Why do you go to your church? Potluck every week. What do they believe? Doesn't matter. Good potato salad. So why do you go to your church? Well, it happens to be the church where all of the who's who in this town goes. And if you want to get anywhere in higher places in this community, if you want to get your permits, and if you want to get ahead, and you want to get elected, this is where you go to church. It's where the people of influence go. Why do you go to that church? Because the pastor is charismatic. What do they believe? Not sure, but it's exciting every week. Wow, do they put on a show. Some actually go because the pastor's good looking. Which is, I'm sure, why you're all here. Right now. Why are you laughing? I haven't even touched all the reasons. You'd be surprised at the reasons that people pick a church. So, you ask a man, why do you go to your church? Well, because I agree with the pastor. What does he believe? He believes like I do. Well, what do you and the pastor believe? Same thing. What exactly is that? Not sure. Now, I'm teasing a little bit, but it's really, when people examine the reasons they go to a church, it is amazing how many people don't know what their church stands for. And when they dig a little bit, they say, oh, is that what we believe? I didn't know that. Because you all, you know, some of you miss it from week to week, and you just get a little sprinkling of what they actually believe. But you know, biblically, there's only one reason to join a church. The only biblical reason to join a church is what are the foundational teachings of that church. I remember hearing about a Russian immigrant shortly after the fall of the Iron Curtain. He immigrated to America and he wanted to integrate and become a good American. And he asked a friend, he said, you guys are very different. What do you guys do for breakfast in the morning? So we eat cold cereal, typically. So he goes to the supermarket and he says to the man, where is your cereal? So, well, you go to that aisle over there, walks into the aisle, and there it's longer than an airport terminal. Cereal on both sides. All different kinds. You've got some that's health cereal, some that's for athletes, and some for old folks. Some for kids, some got a prize inside, and some just candy, really. They call it cereal. It's the first ingredient, sugar. And you could just get bewildered going down the aisle of the cereal section. And you know why there's so many different kinds of cereal? Because the cereal makers, even just companies like Kellogg's or Post, they want to capture all different branches of the human market. So they make different cereals to meet everybody's wants. You can't market Jesus that way. You know what some pastors are doing? They're saying, find out what your community wants and just preach according to what they want. They want donuts? Give them donuts. And just give everybody what they want. But is that how you pick a church? You know how I pick cereal? I don't pay any attention to whether or not there's a prize in the box, or I don't care about if there's an athlete on the cover. I don't care about how bright or ugly the box might be. First thing I do is I spin it around, I look at the fine print and say, what are the ingredients? I'm putting this in my body. I want to know what it is. I care. And the first ingredient, sugar, I keep looking. I like actually lots of different grains. When you're picking a church, what you're talking about is, this is the vehicle of my faith that I believe is going to help me reach eternal life in Christ. You need to read the ingredients. You need to know what your church stands for. Because you are, to some extent, responsible, at least by your attendance and your offerings, of underwriting that teaching. Do you know what they believe? And there's a lot of really strange beliefs out there, and some people just really haven't thought it through. Now, what if the building isn't very nice? And they don't sing very well? Their potlucks aren't the best. And you have to drive a little farther. If the foundational teachings of that church are the teachings of Christ, that's where you should go. God's people in the Old Testament were the Jews. With all of their flaws and warts, you read about the many backslidings and failures of the Jewish nation. It's like a roller coaster. But you know why they were his people? Because he had committed to them the oracles of truth. I'm quoting Paul. Unto Israel, the oracles of truth were committed. Paul said, salvation to all, the Jew first, then to the Gentile. Why? Because he gave them the word. So in the last days, how do we find the church? What do they believe? Is it the teachings of Jesus? Amen? That's the only right reason. All right. So I just kind of, basically, the sermon's over, but I got to finish the lesson. Number seven. I wanted you to know what it's really all about. It's the Bible. Amen? Number seven. How did Jesus say that we demonstrate our love to him? He said, if you love me, honk your horn. Right? John 14:15. You've seen that bumper sticker before. The only problem is the wife puts the bumper sticker on the car and then the husband drives the car and wonders why people are honking, and he may not have the same faith. John 14:15. If you love me, keep my commandments. That's very simple. And again, it says 1 John 5:3. For this is the love of God, that we talk about his commandments. Keeping is different than talking about. That we read. Well, it's not just reading them. That we hear, not just hearing them. In Revelation it says there's a blessing on those who hear, read, and keep the things that are written therein. A blessing is promised on you. Number eight. What three angelic messages will God's end time church be preaching? No, this is review. We've talked about the three angels in Revelation 14, but they are a characteristic of the church in the last days. They'll be sharing this message of Revelation 14, fear God and give glory to him, for the hour of his judgment is come. We are living near the end. There's an age of judgment going on. We need to prepare. And it goes on to say, and worship him that made the heaven and the sea and the fountains of waters. And we've learned that language is actually drawn right from the fourth commandment of the Ten Commandments, dealing with the Sabbath. It's talking about returning to the worship, biblical worship of God. Answer B, second angel's message. Message that says, and this is Revelation 14:8, there followed another angel saying, Babylon is fallen, is fallen. That great city, because she made all nations drink the wine of the wrath of her fornication. So there's a message of being aware that Babylon has fallen. And it's not talking about ancient Babylon, because the prophecies in Isaiah 13 said that that fell. Third angel's message, Revelation. This is Revelation 14, verse 9 and 10. And the third angel followed them, saying with a loud voice, If any man worships the beast and his image and receives his mark in his forehead or his hand, the same will drink the wine of the wrath of God. So these messages you're hearing during this series, a preparation for the second coming. Right after these messages are given, Jesus comes in the clouds. In Revelation 14, these messages are coming from heaven. God wants a message to go to the world of revival, of returning to His Word, of being aware of the counterfeit that's out there. Number 9. To whom will God's church preach these messages in the last days? Revelation chapter 14, verse 6. Having the everlasting gospel to preach to them that dwell on the earth, to every nation and kindred and tongue and people. That tells us it's going to be a global movement. I've just got a picture here I threw in. One of the thrills for me, a few years ago, I was in the largest Muslim nation in the world, which is Indonesia. And I had the opportunity to preach in the largest Christian church in the largest Muslim nation. And all that was a thrill. And to see the gospel going out there among the people and be able to preach with relative peace. And the message is going all over the world. You know, what Amazing Facts does is just one small aspect of what's happening. Number 10, what specifications has God given in His Word to help us positively identify His end-time church? Now, there's several things I'm going to give you here, and so we'll go from like A through E in the answers, and you've got that in your lesson. A, it tells us that this church power is going to appear and do its visible work after it emerges from this wilderness experience. Remember, there's 538 to 1798. So there's this new country that rises up after 1798. Two horns like a lamb. You know what country that is? Speaks like a lamb. No, sorry. Two horns like a lamb, speaks like a dragon. Do you know why America was founded? It wasn't largely pioneers. It was pilgrims that were fleeing religious persecution in Europe, looking for a place where they could practice and preach the Word of God with freedom. That's what happened. B, and the movement is going to be spotted about the same time. B, it will teach the same truths the apostles taught, and all of its teachings will agree with the Bible. It must be a biblically based church. Not a few of them, but consistently. Answer C, it will keep the Ten Commandments, including the Bible Sabbath. And you know, it's amazing how many pastors and churches say now, we don't need to keep the Ten Commandments because we're not under the law, we're under grace. And you go, what in the world does that mean? Does it mean we're now free to break the Ten Commandments? They usually have no problem with the Ten Commandments except for one commandment. Have you noticed that? That always sounds odd. D, it will have the spirit of prophecy. We have a lesson coming on that, but that means that they have all the gifts of the Spirit, including the spirit of prophecy, that are guiding the church in the last days. Answer E, it will proclaim God's three end-time messages with a loud voice. That means it's going to be going with strength around the world. And I might add right now, if you don't mind my saying so, our church, the Seventh-day Adventist Church, probably has more media ministries than any denomination I know of that are going by satellite and internet around the world. And it is certainly a loud voice. The Seventh-day Adventist Church is really not a denomination. It's more of a movement. Because it was formed, see, back in 1844 when they thought Jesus was coming, He didn't come. That wasn't Seventh-day Adventist. They didn't exist back then. It was called the Advent Movement. The word Advent just means the coming or adventure. When He didn't come, Christians from many different churches put aside their differences. They were Methodists, they were Baptists, they were Presbyterians, Congregationalists. They said, why are there so many churches? Let's find out what the Bible teaches. Let's set aside our denominational differences and go back to the Bible. And this movement rose up out of that experiment. And it's going around the world with primitive Christianity, the kind of Christianity and faith that was delivered to the saints. Tells us that this movement is not going to be a local community congregation. It is going to be a worldwide movement. Out of the 218 countries in the world, the Seventh-day Adventists are in more countries than any other denomination. There's only, matter of fact, when it comes to educational systems and hospitals, the only denomination that has more is the Catholics. Catholics number one, schools and hospitals, Seventh-day Adventists number two. in the world, Protestant movement. G, it will teach the everlasting gospel, which is salvation through Christ alone, salvation by faith in Christ. So it's teaching the foundational truths of Christ in the Bible. Number 11, Jesus gives us these seven prophetic identification points. And he says, go find my church. What does he promise will happen when we search? Jesus says in Luke 11, verse 9, seek and you will find. So where do you do your searching? In the Word. Number 12. How many church organizations in the world will fit these 7 points? Ephesians, Jesus says in Ephesians 4, verse 5, one Lord, one faith, one baptism. Did Christ ever plan that his church should be so scattered? So fragmented? This was not God's plan. Who was it that wanted to fragment and scatter and divide the church? It's the devil. United we stand, divided we fall. So let's just say, forget about the Bible. Let's find out which church is the biggest. Let's all join that church. Unite on what? Unite based on size? Let's find out which one's closest to the house. Let's all join that one. Which church has the best looking pastor, the most charismatic preacher? What is the criteria that is to unite us? One thing. Truth. Absolute truth. And the Word of God is that sword that is going to help us know. You know, Jesus said, seek and you'll find. There are many denominations that call themselves Christians. Does that make them God's church? No, and that's question number 13. You can read in Isaiah 4, verse 1, in that day 7 women will take hold of one man, saying, we'll eat our own bread, we'll wear our own apparel, only let us be called by your name to take away our reproach. But there's only one name, friends. It's the name of Christ. So what do you do? When you do this search, once a person discovers what God's end time church is it necessary to be part of that? This is a big question. Acts 2, verse 47. And the Lord did what? He added to the church daily such as are being saved. You know, Jesus tells us, many sheep I have which are not of this fold. Them also I must call. John chapter 10. And there will be one fold and one shepherd. How many folds when Christ comes back?
5: One.
4: You know, we're going to give you an opportunity to ask us to pray for you and to even make a decision. And we have ushers that are prepared to bring cards and hand them out to you. And I'd like to invite them to do that right now, if they would please. And on that card, you're going to find 4 questions. You know, I don't believe in just preaching to entertain people. I believe in inviting people to act on what they're hearing. You've heard a lot of interesting things from the Bible. We're doing all we can to make the truth clear to you, that God is wanting his people to be part of one movement that's based on the Bible before Jesus comes back. He is calling you and speaking to you because he wants you to respond to that. And I'd like to invite the ushers to hand these cards. You're going to find there are 4 questions on the cards. Of course, put your name, please, on there. If you don't mind, contact information. Nobody will harass you. And it asks 4 important questions. 1, I choose to follow the teachings of Jesus as found in the Bible. Now we put the easy question first. I hope everyone says yes to that. 2, some of you are still praying about being baptized. We've shown the connection between being baptized and being part of the church. You at home, this card is also found at the Landmarks of Prophecy site. You can fill it out with us online and send that in. 3rd question. I choose to become part of the remnant church of Bible prophecy and to worship God in spirit and in truth. You want to be part of that movement. You're not going to decide based on the music and the children program or the potluck. You're going to say, Lord, I want to go by your word. I want to be set free by the truth. You know, back in April 1912, Titanic struck an iceberg. You all know the story. And they launched the lifeboats eventually. But many of the lifeboats pulled away empty because everybody wanted to stay with the crowd. And people were afraid to get off in that little boat out there in the ocean. And many perished because they just looked around and said, what's everyone else going to do? As we near the end of time, friends, you cannot follow the crowd. You've got to follow Jesus. Back in the days of Noah, There was one way of escape. Jesus said, as it was in the days of Noah, so will it be when the Son of Man comes. Friends, there's only going to be one ark when Jesus comes. See you

0: People can tell very different versions of the same story. I'm always surprised when I get together with old friends and hear how differently we remember exactly the same event. Maybe that's the passage of time. Or maybe it's the tendency to remember things in a way that suits oneself. Early in the conflict in Ukraine, Western news media reported that Russia had attacked a TV tower in Kyiv. But Russian TV apparently reported the incident very differently, saying that Ukraine was actually striking its own cities. Clearly, both sides couldn't have been telling the truth. At least one side was engaging in propaganda, or worse. In a similar way, one politician will present facts in a very different light to another. Historians interpret events differently. And a similar thing happens with the Bible. Two different people, theologians or teachers or gospel ministers, may present a very different rendering of the same passage of Scripture. So how do you know who to believe? Well, it's easy. You read the Bible for yourself. It's never a good idea to allow another person to determine for you what God says about something. We can learn from others, there's no doubt, but ultimately, we're answerable to God for what we learn for ourselves as we read and study His Word. God didn't preserve the Bible for us so we could ignore it, but so we could delve into it and find out what it says to us. David wrote in the Psalms that God's Word was a lamp unto us. It's always best to hold the lamp yourself so you're less likely to stumble. Read for yourself. Find out what the Bible says and let the Holy Spirit be your ultimate authority. I'm John Bradshaw for It Is Written.
1: First Corinthians 2. And I, brethren, when I came to you, came not with excellency of speech or of wisdom, declaring unto you the testimony of God. For I determined not to know anything among you, save Jesus Christ, and Him crucified. And I was with you in weakness, and in fear, and in much trembling. And my speech and my preaching was not with enticing words of man's wisdom, but in demonstration of the Spirit and of power, that your faith should not stand in the wisdom of men, but in the power of God.
2: Howbeit we speak wisdom among them that are perfect, yet not the wisdom of this world, nor of the princes of this world that come to naught. But we speak the wisdom of God in a mystery, even the hidden wisdom which God ordained before the world unto our glory, which none of the princes of this world knew, for had they known it, they would not have crucified the Lord of glory. But as it is written, eye hath not seen, nor ear heard, neither have entered into the heart of man, the things which God hath prepared for them that love Him.
1: But God hath revealed them unto us by His Spirit. For the Spirit searcheth all things, yea, the deep things of God. For what man knoweth the things of a man, save the spirit of man which is in him? Even so the things of God knoweth no man but the Spirit of God.
2: Now we have received not the spirit of the world, but the Spirit which is of God, that we might know the things that are freely given to us of God. Which things also we speak, not in the words which man's wisdom teacheth, but which the Holy Ghost teacheth, comparing spiritual things with spiritual.
1: But the natural man receiveth not the things of the Spirit of God, for they are foolishness unto him. Neither can he know them, because they are spiritually discerned. But he that is spiritual judgeth all things, yet he himself is judged of no man. For who hath known the mind of the Lord, that he may instruct him? But we have the mind of Christ.
3: Psalm 117.
4: Oh, praise the Lord, all ye nations. Praise Him, all ye people. For His merciful kindness is great toward us. And the truth of the Lord endureth forever. Praise ye the Lord.
5: Blessed are the peacemakers, for they shall be called the children of God.
6: Speak words of kindness and encouragement rather than criticism and condemnation. Remember that those who judge and hurt others are working for Satan. Choose to be a

0: source of light and not of darkness.
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1: You're listening to Amazing Facts Bible Study Guide, lesson number 14. Our topic is obedience legalism. People often feel it's okay to violate a minor traffic law or perhaps to cheat a little bit on their taxes. But God and His laws work much differently. God sees everything we do, hears everything we say, and He really cares about how we treat His law. While the Lord offers forgiveness for our sins, it doesn't mean there aren't consequences for breaking His law. Amazingly, some Christians say that any attempt to obey God's law amounts to legalism. Yet Jesus said if you really love God, you'll do what He asks. So, is obedience really legalism? Stay tuned as we dig deeper into God's Word together.

0: So, what's your first question today?
1: All right. Does God really see and notice us personally?
0: Yes. In fact, God knows you and every person on earth better than we know ourselves.
2: Genesis chapter 16, verse 13. You are the God who sees. Psalm 139, verses 1 through 4. O Lord, you have searched me and known me. You know my sitting down and my rising up. You understand my thought afar off. You are acquainted with all my ways, for there is not a word on my tongue. But behold, O Lord, you know it altogether. Psalm 33, verse 13. The Lord looks from heaven. He sees all the sons of men.
3: Luke chapter 12, verse 7. But the very hairs of your head are all numbered.
0: You see, God takes a personal interest in every human being and sees all that we do. Not one word, thought, or deed is hidden from him.
1: So can we be saved into his kingdom without obedience?
0: No. Scripture is very clear on this. Here's what Jesus said.
3: Matthew chapter 7, verse 21. Not everyone who says to me, Lord, Lord, shall enter the kingdom of heaven, but he who does the will of my Father in heaven. Matthew chapter 19, verse 17. If you want to enter into life, keep the commandments.
0: Salvation and the kingdom of heaven are for those who obey the Lord's commands. Let's look at one more verse.
2: Hebrews chapter 5, verse 9. He became the author of eternal salvation to all who obey him.
0: God does not promise eternal life to those who merely make a profession of faith, or are church members, or are baptized, but rather to those who do his will, which is revealed in Scripture. Of course, this obedience is possible only through Christ's power.
1: Why does God require obedience?
0: Well, because only one path leads to God's kingdom. Jesus talked about this.
3: Matthew chapter 7, verse 14. Because straight is the gate, and narrow is the way, which leadeth unto life, and few there be that find it.
0: All roads do not lead to the same place. The Bible is the map, a guidebook with all the instructions, warnings, and information on how to safely reach that kingdom. To disregard any of it leads us away from God and his kingdom. Let's consider a couple more verses.
2: Proverbs chapter 8, verse 36. He who sins against me wrongs his own soul. All those who hate me love death. Deuteronomy chapter 6, verse 24. The Lord commanded us to observe all these statutes, to fear the Lord our God, for our good always, that he might preserve us alive.
0: God's universe is one of law and order, including natural, moral, and spiritual. Breaking any of these laws has fixed consequences. If the Bible had not been given, people would have, sooner or later, discovered, by trial and error, that the great principles of the Bible exist and are true. When ignored, they result in sickness, torment, and unhappiness of every kind. Thus, the words of the Bible are not merely advice that we can accept or ignore without consequences. The Bible even tells what these consequences are and explains how to avoid them. We cannot live any way we wish and still become Christ-like, any more than a builder can ignore the blueprints for a house without running into trouble. This is why God wants you to follow the blueprint of Holy Scripture. There's no other way to become like him and be fitted for a place in his kingdom. There's simply no other way to true happiness.
1: Well, why does God allow people to disobey him? Why doesn't he just wipe out sin and sinners right now?
0: Good question. Let's go right to the Bible.
2: Jude chapter 1, verses 14 and 15. Behold, the Lord comes with 10,000s of his saints to execute judgment on all, to convict all who are ungodly among them of all their ungodly deeds, which they have committed in an ungodly way,
4: and of all the harsh things which ungodly sinners have spoken against him. Romans chapter 14, verse 11. As I live, says the Lord, every knee shall bow to me, and every tongue shall confess to God.
5: God will not destroy sin until everyone, everywhere, has been fully convinced of his justice, love, and mercy. Everyone will finally realize that God, by asking for obedience, is not trying to force his will upon us, but rather is trying to keep us from hurting and destroying ourselves. The problem of sin is not settled until even the most cynical, hardened sinners are convinced of God's love and admit that he is just. It will take, perhaps, a major catastrophe to convince some people. But the horrible results of sinful living will finally convince everyone that God is just and right.
1: So, will those who have been disobedient actually be destroyed?
5: According to the scriptures, yes. The disobedient, including the devil and his angels, will all be destroyed. Again, let's go to the scriptures.
4: 2 Peter chapter 2, verse 4. God did not spare the angels who sinned, but cast them down to hell and delivered them into chains of darkness to be reserved for judgment. Psalm 145, verse 20. All the wicked he will destroy. 2 Thessalonians chapter 1, verse 8. In flaming fire, taking vengeance on those who do not know God and on those who do not obey the gospel of our Lord Jesus Christ.
5: This being true, surely it's time to clear up all the fuzziness regarding what's right or wrong. It's not safe for us to depend on our own ideas and feelings of right and wrong. Our only safety is depending on God's word.
1: All right. But is it really possible to keep all of his commandments?
5: Well, let's look at what Jesus said.
3: Matthew chapter 7, verse 7. Ask, and it will be given to you. Seek, and you will find. John chapter 7, verse 17. If anyone wills to do his will, he shall know concerning the doctrine, whether it is from God. John chapter 12, verse 35. Walk while you have the light, lest darkness overtake you.
5: Of course, this is possible only with his help. Let's look at two more verses.
4: 2 Timothy chapter 2, verse 15. Be diligent to present yourself approved to God, rightly dividing the word of truth. Psalm 18, verse 44. As soon as they hear of me, they obey me.
5: God promises to keep you from error and lead you safely to all truth if you will pray earnestly for guidance, sincerely study his word, and follow truth as soon as you are shown.
1: So, will God consider me guilty if I disobey a Bible truth that's never been made clear to me?
5: No. If you've had no opportunity to learn a certain biblical truth, God doesn't hold you accountable for it.
4: James chapter 4, verse 17. To him who knows to do good and does not do it, to him it is sin. Hosea chapter 4, verse 6. My people are destroyed for lack of knowledge. Because you have rejected knowledge, I also will reject you.
3: John chapter 9, verse 41. If you were blind, you would have no sin. But now you say, we see, therefore your sin remains. Matthew chapter 7, verse 7. Seek, and you will find.
5: The Bible teaches that you are responsible to God for the light, or knowledge of right, that you have. But don't be careless with his mercy. Some refuse or neglect to study, seek, learn, and listen, and they will be destroyed because they have rejected knowledge. To play the ostrich in these crucial matters is fatal. It's our responsibility to search diligently for truth.
1: All right, but God isn't particular about obedience on every detail, is he?
5: Well, yes, he is particular.
3: Matthew chapter 4, verse 4. Man shall not live by bread alone, but by every word that proceeds from the mouth of God. John chapter 15, verse 14. You are my friends if you do whatever I command you.
5: God's people in Old Testament times learned this the hard way. Let's look at one other passage.
4: Numbers chapter 32, verse 11 and 12. Surely none of the men who came up from Egypt shall see the land, because they have not wholly followed me, except Caleb and Joshua, for they have wholly followed the Lord.
5: Those who left Egypt for the promised land were a multitude in number. Of this group, only two, Caleb and Joshua, fully followed the Lord, and they were the only ones allowed to enter Canaan. The others died in the wilderness. Jesus says we are to live by every word of the Bible. There's not one commandment too many or one commandment too few. They're all important.
1: I see. But when I learn a new Bible truth, shouldn't I wait until every obstacle is gone before I embrace it?
5: No, once you're clear on a Bible truth, it's never good to wait. Let's go to Psalms.
4: Psalm 119, verse 60. I made haste and did not delay to keep your commandments.
5: And then the words of Jesus.
3: John chapter 12, verse 35. Walk while you have the light, lest darkness overtake you. Matthew chapter 6, verse 33. Seek first the kingdom of God and His righteousness, and all these things shall be added to you.
5: Procrastination is a dangerous trap. It seems so harmless to wait, but the Bible teaches that unless a person acts immediately upon light, it will quickly turn to darkness. Obstacles to obedience are not removed while we stand and wait. Instead, they usually increase in size. Man says to God, "Open up the way and I'll go forward." But God's way is just the opposite. He says, "You go forward, and I will open up the way."
1: Okay, but is it really possible for me to be completely obedient?
5: None of us can obey in our own power, but through Christ we can and must.
4: Philippians chapter 4, verse 13. I can do all things through Christ who strengthens me. 2 Corinthians chapter 2, verse 14. Thanks be to God who always leads us in triumph in Christ. Isaiah chapter 1, verse 19. If you are willing and obedient, you shall eat the good of the land.
5: And here's what Jesus said.
3: Matthew chapter 19, verse 26. With God, all things are possible. John chapter 15, verse 5. He who abides in me, and I in him, bears much fruit, for without me you can do nothing.
5: Keep in mind that Satan, in order to make God's requests appear unreasonable, invented the falsehood that obedience is impossible. But it is possible in the power of God.
1: So what happens if we intentionally continue to disobey God?
5: Well, let's see what Jesus has to say about that.
3: John chapter 12, verse 35 and 36. Walk while you have the light, lest darkness overtake you. He who walks in darkness does not know where he is going.
5: And I'd like us to look at one more passage.
4: Hebrews chapter 10, verses 26 and 27. If we sin willfully after we have received the knowledge of the truth, there no longer remains a sacrifice for sins, but a certain fearful expectation of judgment and fiery indignation which will devour the adversaries.
5: The Bible leaves no room for doubt. The answer is sobering, but true. When a person knowingly rejects light and continues in disobedience, the light eventually goes out, and he is left in total darkness. There's something else that happens to people who have rejected truth. A person who rejects truth ultimately will believe that falsehood is truth. When this happens, he is lost.
4: 2 Thessalonians chapter 2, verses 10 through 12.
6: because they did not receive the love of the truth that they might be saved. And for this reason, God will send them strong delusion, that they should believe the lie, that they all may be condemned who did not believe the truth, but had pleasure in unrighteousness.
1: All right, but isn't love more important than obedience?
7: Let's consider these words from Jesus.
3: John chapter 14, verses 21, 23, and 24. He who has my commandments and keeps them, it is he who loves me. And he who loves me will be loved by my Father, and I will love him and manifest myself to him. If anyone loves me, he will keep my word. He who does not love me does not keep my words. And the word which you hear is not mine, but the Father's who sent me. John chapter 15, verse 10. If you keep my commandments, you will abide in my love, just as I have kept my Father's commandments and abide in his love.
7: And let's go to one other verse.
6: 1 John chapter 5, verse 3. This is the love of God, that we keep his commandments, and his commandments are not burdensome.
7: The Bible actually teaches that true love to God doesn't really exist without obedience. Nor can a person be truly obedient without a love and appreciation for God. No child will fully obey his parents unless he loves them. Nor does he show love to them when he does not obey. True love and obedience are like conjoined twins. When separated, they die.
1: But doesn't freedom in Christ release us from obedience?
7: No. Again, let's go to the Bible.
6: Romans chapter 6, verses 17 and 18. God be thanked that though you were slaves of sin, yet you obeyed from the heart that form of doctrine to which you were delivered, and having been set free from sin, you became slaves of righteousness. Psalm 119, verses 44 and 45. So shall I keep your law continually, forever and ever, and I will walk at liberty, for I seek your precepts.
7: And once again, let's consider the words of Jesus.
3: John chapter 8, verses 31, 32, and 34. If you abide in my word, you are my disciples indeed, and you shall know the truth, and the truth shall make you free. Most assuredly I say to you, whoever commits sin is a slave of sin.
7: True freedom means freedom from sin or disobedience, which is breaking God's law. Therefore, true freedom comes only from obedience. People who obey their country's laws have freedom. The disobedient are caught and lose their freedom. Freedom without obedience is a false freedom. It leads to confusion and anarchy. True Christian freedom means freedom from disobedience. Disobedience always hurts a person and leads one into the cruel slavery of the devil.
1: Do we need to obey even when we don't understand why God requires something?
7: Absolutely.
6: Jeremiah chapter 38, verse 20. Please obey the voice of the Lord, so it shall be well with you, and your soul shall live. Proverbs chapter 28, verse 26. He who trusts in his own heart is a fool. Psalm 118, verse 8. It is better to trust in the Lord than to put confidence in man. Isaiah chapter 55, verse 9. For as the heavens are higher than the earth, so are my ways higher than your ways, and my thoughts than your thoughts. Romans chapter 11, verses 33 and 34. How unsearchable are his judgments and his ways past finding out, for who has known the mind of the Lord? Isaiah chapter 42, verse 16. I will lead them in paths they have not known. Psalm 16, verse 11. You will show me the path of life.
7: We need to give God credit for being wise enough to require some things of us that we might not understand. Good children obey their parents even when the reasons for their commands are not clear.
5: Simple faith and trust in God will cause us to believe that He knows what's best for us and that He will never lead us down a wrong path. It's a mistake for us, in our ignorance, to distrust God's leadership when we don't fully understand all His reasons.
1: How did disobedience get started anyway?
5: Well, disobedience originated with the devil. Let's look at a couple of passages.
8: 1 John chapter 3, verses 8 and 10. He who sins is of the devil, for the devil has sinned from the beginning. In this the children of God and the children of the devil are manifest. Whoever does not practice righteousness is not of God. Revelation chapter 12, verse 9. Satan deceives the whole world.
5: The devil knows that all disobedience is sin, and that sin brings unhappiness, tragedy, alienation from God, and eventual destruction. In his hatred, he tries desperately to lead every person into disobedience. You can't sit on the fence. You are involved. You must face the facts and make a decision. Disobey and be lost, or accept Christ and obey and be saved. Your decision regarding obedience is a decision regarding Christ. You cannot separate Him from truth.
3: John chapter 14, verse 6. I am the way, the truth, and the life. No one comes to the Father except through me.
5: The Bible tells us that we have to make a choice about whom we will serve.
8: Joshua chapter 24, verse 15. Choose for yourself this day whom you will serve.
5: The Bible promises an incredible miracle for those who choose to serve God. Let's go to the book of Philippians and look at that.
8: Philippians chapter 1, verse 6. He who has begun a good work in you will complete it until the day of Jesus Christ.
5: He promises that just as He worked a miracle to bring us the new birth, He will also continue to work needed miracles in our lives as we follow Him until we're safe in His kingdom. Do you want to begin lovingly obeying and following Jesus fully today?
1: Yes, but tell me, is it possible for someone to think he's saved when he's really lost?
5: Actually, yes. Here's what Jesus said.
3: Matthew chapter 7, verses 21 through 23. Not everyone who says to me, Lord, Lord, shall enter the kingdom of heaven, but he who does the will of my Father in heaven. Many will say to me in that day, Lord, Lord, have we not prophesied in your name, cast out demons in your name, and done many wonders in your name? And then I will declare to them, I never knew you. Depart from me, you who practice lawlessness.
5: This passage makes it clear that many who prophesy, cast out devils, and do other wonderful works in Christ's name will be lost. Christ says they are lost because they did not do the will of His Father in heaven. Those who refuse to obey God will end up believing a lie so that they think they are saved when instead they are lost.
1: I see. But aren't sincerity and zeal enough?
5: No. We also need to be right. The Apostle Paul was sincere and zealous when he persecuted Christians before his conversion, but he was also wrong.
1: Then what will happen to people who haven't received light?
5: The Bible says that all people have received some light.
3: John chapter 8, verse 12. I am the light of the world. He who follows me shall not walk in darkness, but have the light of life.
8: John chapter 1, verse 9. That was the true light, which gives light to every man coming into the world.
5: Each person will be judged according to how he or she follows available light. Even heathens have some light, and some of them follow the law, according to Romans chapter 2.
1: Is it okay for a person to first ask God for a sign to confirm he wants obedience?
5: No. Here's what Jesus said about signs.
3: Matthew chapter 12, verse 39. An evil and adulterous generation seeks after a sign. Luke chapter 16, verse 31. If they do not hear Moses and the prophets, neither will they be persuaded, though one rise from the dead.
7: The fact is that people who won't accept the plain teachings of the Bible would not be convinced by a sign either.
1: Can you explain Hebrews chapter 10, verses 26 and 27? Is it saying that if a person willfully commits just one sin after he knows better, he's lost?
7: No, first, let's take a look at these verses.
8: Hebrews chapter 10, verses 26 and 27. For if we sin willfully after we have received the knowledge of the truth, there no longer remains a sacrifice for sins, but a certain fearful expectation of judgment and fiery indignation, which will devour the adversaries.
7: Anyone can confess such a sin and be forgiven. The Bible is speaking here not of one single act of sin, but of a presumptuous continuation in sin and a refusal to surrender to Christ after one knows better.
8: Psalm 19, verse 13. Keep back your servant also from presumptuous sins. Let them not have dominion over me. Then I shall be blameless, and I shall be innocent of great transgression. Ephesians chapter 4, verse 30. And do not grieve the Holy Spirit of God, by whom you were sealed for the day of redemption.
7: When people continue willful sinning, they grieve away the Holy Spirit. This hardens a person's heart until they are spiritually numb. Once they are past feeling, sadly, they are lost. Well, this concludes today's study, but let's plan to study together again soon. Our next lesson is entitled, Who is the Antichrist?
9: Hello, friends. This is Doug Batchelor. I'd like to invite you to dig deeper into the Word of God by enrolling in our free Bible school today. 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Thank you, friends, and God bless.
7: Scripture taken from the New King James Version. Copyright 1982 by Thomas Nelson. Used by permission. 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
10: Although he escaped to a free state, John Price was captured by slave hunters in Oberlin, Ohio, and taken to nearby Wellington to be returned to Kentucky. But on September the 13th, 1858, people from Oberlin went south to Wellington and took John Price by force from the men who had captured him. Price was freed because people made a stand. Many of them were imprisoned for doing what they did. There are times you've got to make a stand, especially against sin and especially against sin in your life. The Bible doesn't mince words when it says, he who sins is of the devil, 1 John 3:8. That's not to say that if you lose your cool with the dog, you are of the devil. It might mean you're just still growing in your faith. But a life of sin, clinging to sin, is of the devil, and we want it gone. Let Jesus into your life more and more, and he will make you free from what binds you today. John Bradshaw, It Is Written.

In the desert of the South Australian outback, in one of Australia's harshest regions and hottest climates, is the town of Coober Pedy. It's one of Australia's most unusual places. In fact, it's called the world's strangest town. In summer, the temperature can reach 50 degrees Celsius, and the residents have come up with a novel way to keep cool and avoid the burning heat. They've gone underground. Much of the town has been built beneath the blistering hot surface. Houses, cafes, shops, hotels and churches are all underground. Coober Pedy is also known as the opal capital of the world. Most of the world's opal comes from this tiny outback town. Today, we're going underground in this opal mining town in search of treasure, buried treasure. And maybe, just maybe, together we'll discover real treasure, the treasure of life.

Coober Pedy is called the opal mining capital of the world and is located in the harsh outback of South Australia. The town is 845 kilometres north of Adelaide and 685 kilometres south of Alice Springs along the Stuart Highway. You know you are nearing Coober Pedy when you see shafts, opal mining trucks and thousands of mullock heaps from mining activities that make the desert look like a lunar landscape. Also, as you enter the town, perched on top of the town sign is the symbol for this town, an old opal mining truck. About 95% of the world's precious opals come from Australia, and 85% of them are found right here in the 70 opal fields in the region of Coober Pedy. But it's not only famous for opals, but also its unique accommodation and legendary stories of courage and endurance. The climate here is harsh. Coober Pedy has a hot desert climate, with temperatures often climbing towards 50 degrees Celsius in the summer months. The town is surrounded by a flat, stony, treeless desert. With low rainfall and low humidity, residents have found a novel way to keep cool. About 50% of the 2,500 residents prefer to live underground or in caves dug into the hillside that are called dugouts. But these aren't just ordinary caves or caverns. Many of them are well furnished and have all the creature comforts that make life pleasant and cozy. Here in Coober Pedy, you can even stay in an underground motel that provides luxury accommodation. And if you are lucky, you'll find a vein of rich opal in the walls of your room. There's even an underground camping site. There are also underground churches, shops, cafes, businesses, and of course, the mines. It is believed that some of the soldiers who returned from the trenches of France after the First World War came to Coober Pedy in search of treasure. They began the idea of living in the underground homes to escape the harsh summer heat. Because the climate underground has an even temperature of 19 to 25 degrees Celsius all year, the dugout homes are very popular. A standard three-bedroom cave home has a lounge, kitchen and bathroom excavated out of the rock. Apparently, the cost to build an underground home is a similar price to building a house on the surface. And of course, you save on your power bills because you don't need air conditioning in summer or winter. One of the 10 most unusual golf courses in the world is found here in Coober Pedy. It's an 18-hole, 72-par, grassless golf course. The course traverses the desert flats and gibber hills of Coober Pedy. The greens are black and the fairways are white. You can even see the usual golf course sign, "Keep off the grass," even though there isn't a blade of grass anywhere in sight. This land has long been the home of the Aboriginal people, who were hunters and gatherers and lived a nomadic lifestyle in this desert landscape. In 1975, they adopted the name Yumuna, meaning long life. The first European explorer in the area was John Stuart in 1858, and the township was first named after him. But in 1920, it was renamed Coober Pedy, which comes from the Aboriginal words Coober Pedy, which are commonly thought to mean white man in a hole. The reason the white men were in holes is really the story of Coober Pedy. Just over 100 years ago, a small group of men named the New Colorado Prospecting Syndicate were unsuccessfully searching for gold just south of Coober Pedy. On the 1st of February 1915, the group camped in a dry riverbed near this area and went looking for water. While the adults went in search of water, the young 15-year-old William Hutchinson, son of the leader of the men, picked up some surface opals lying on the ground. Instead of gold, they had found the rare coloured gemstone, opals.
8 days later, the first opal claim was pegged. But due to lack of water and the extreme summer heat, the group left Cooper Pedy for William Creek. The name opal comes from the Latin and Greek word opalus, meaning to see a color change. It's also known as fire of the desert by the local indigenous people. They believe the colors of the opal were created when a rainbow touched the earth. Opals are one of the most beautiful gemstones in the world. They have an amazing display of fiery colors with mesmerizing patterns and are considered a symbol of hope and good fortune. When news of the opal discovery broke, the O'Neill brothers and Fred Blakely from Tarcoola arrived in Cooper Pedy and became the pioneers of opal mining here. Due to the inhospitable conditions of the desert, they soon moved underground. The opal boom began in 1917 when the Transcontinental Railway from Port Augusta to Kalgoorlie was completed. Then, just after the end of World War I, thousands of soldiers returned to Australia and were looking for work. They flooded to the opal fields, hoping to make their fortune quickly. During the Great Depression of the late 1930s, opal prices plummeted. Mining and production almost came to a standstill, until Totty Bryant, an Aboriginal woman, found opal within 20 centimetres of the surface at the 8 Mile field in 1946. This caused a great sensation and was a turning point in the history of opal mining here. And then in 1956, one of the most valuable and famous opals ever discovered, named the Olympic Australis, was found at the Cooper Pedy 8 Mile opal field. This stone weighs approximately 3.4 kilos and is exquisitely beautiful. The discovery rekindled an interest in opal mining. But conditions were extremely harsh in the early opal fields. Water and provisions had to be brought in over great distances and under very difficult conditions. Water was especially scarce and it was strictly rationed. But despite these hardships, by the 1960s, opal mining had developed into a multi-million dollar industry and Cooper Pedy became a modern opal mining centre. The opals here are mined in an area called the Cooper Pedy Precious Stones Field, which covers an area of almost 5,000 square kilometres. Now, the simplest form of opal mining used is to sink a shaft with a pick and shovel. A shaft is a vertical tunnel dug about 10 metres below the surface. Once in the clay, they carefully dig a tunnel along that level as they search for the coloured stones. Each miner then carefully sifts through the clay centimetre by centimetre until he finds a patch of dirt that has the promise of that glimmer of fiery stone. Some of the miners call it a rainbow in the dirt. Then they delicately use a screwdriver or sharp implement to extract the fragile opal. Since the 1970s, there's been a rapid increase in the use of mining machines. Most shafts are now dug by a Caldwell-type drill to excavate a 1 meter in diameter hole using an auger bucket. These drills can dig to a depth of 28 to 30 meters. Today, most opal fields look like a moon landscape and are pitted with abandoned Caldwell shafts and mullocks or mounds of waste material. These abandoned prospecting drill holes are up to 30 metres deep. It's estimated that there are over 1.5 million open shafts in the area of this danger. The tunnelling machines with revolving cutting heads are called boggers. Once they've cut the tunnel, smaller bulldozers remove the exposed dirt, but not before spotters check the site for the fiery gemstone. All land waste was originally transported to the surface by a hand windlass. Now a power winch or automatic bucket tipper does the job.
The process of searching through the heaps of discarded mullock for pieces of opal missed by the miners is called noodling. And you can often see tourists trying to find their fortune in these mullock heaps. But finding opal is only 20% of the work. 85% of all opals found are called poch, or an opal without fiery colours, which has very little worth. Only 10% of opals have the vivid, fiery colours that are so valuable. The process of getting the stone cut, polished and designed is lengthy and requires a high level of skill. The trickiest process is shaping the opal to display the best colour. The most sought-after colour is the bright red. It's like a fire in the desert. Opals are classed according to their quality, brilliance, clarity, variety and pattern. And there are three main factors in determining their value: base colour, brilliance and patterns. The highest priced opals have a black base, have red fire colours and the harlequin colour pattern. The most expensive opal was found here at 8 Mile in Cooper Pedy. It is said to glow in the dark and is worth well over $1 million. The brilliant colours of opals are considered so unique and valuable that in 1993, the opal was named Australia's National Gemstone. And there are legendary stories of courage and endurance associated with searching for them. But opals aren't the only thing of interest in the outback. Just 15 kilometres northeast of Cooper Pedy, you can see part of the 5,300-kilometre dingo fence. It's the world's longest continuous construction and stretches from Surfers' Paradise in Queensland to the cliffs at Ceduna in the Great Australian Bight along the Nullarbor Plain. The dingo fence, or dog fence, is a pest exclusion fence that was built in Australia during the 1880s. Its purpose is to keep dingoes out of the relatively fertile southeast part of the continent and protect the sheep flocks of southern Queensland. Now, just 33 kilometres north of Cooper Pedy, there is a conservation park called the Breakaways. This striking rock landscape of flat-top mesas is home to a wonderful array of Australian fauna and flora. There are kangaroos, wallabies, emus, a variety of reptiles including lizards and snakes, as well as numerous varieties of desert birds such as eagles, parrots and finches. Back in February 1920, a rugged-looking muscular man, over 1.8 metres in height and weighing 102 kilograms, stepped off the train at Tarcoola. Iron Man Jim Shaw had travelled all the way by train from Western Australia, and he asked a man how he could get from there to Cooper Pedy and the opal mines. He was told that the only way

was to wait for the station truck and pay for a ride to the opal field. But the truck had left yesterday and wouldn't be back for a while, so we'd just have to wait around Tarcoola until it returned. Well, that didn't suit Jim. He couldn't wait to find his share of buried treasure in the opal fields. So he decided to push his wheelbarrow, the 241 kilometres across the desert, all the way to Cooper Pedy. Pushing a wheelbarrow was apparently a common form of transport for miners back then. They would put all their possessions and mining tools in their wheelbarrow and off they'd go. And there were a lot of stories of them dying next to their wheelbarrows too. Jim's wheelbarrow was no ordinary wheelbarrow. He'd riveted the 12-gauge iron tyre for sand country and he lubricated the bearing with graphite. Into the wheelbarrow, he piled a prospector's outfit of pick, shovel, two rock drills, a hammer, a blanket roll, some spare clothing, and a small calico tent. He also had a billy can, frying pan, food, a water bag for immediate use, and a gallon tin as a reserve. He was carrying around 5 litres of water. One onlooker said that it looked as if he was putting a horse out of a job. Jim would have to push his wheelbarrow across endless sand hills and desert in temperatures over 30 degrees Celsius during the day and approaching freezing at night. The Tarcoola locals tried to talk him out of it, but Jim was adamant. When he came to his first sand hill, he discovered that it was impossible to push his loaded wheelbarrow up the sand hill. So he unloaded everything and carried all his equipment and food up the hill in a number of trips. Then he pulled the empty wheelbarrow up to the top and reloaded it for the downhill trip. Eventually, after countless sandhills and completely exhausted, he arrived at Bulgania Station Homestead. The manager of the station couldn't believe his eyes and quickly gave Jim some water with which to drench himself. Refreshed from his overnight stay at the homestead, he headed off the next day. The track was now a bit better and the weather was cooler, but the flies were worse than ever. Eventually, Jim reached Ingomar Station, where the manager tried to convince him not to continue, as he still had more than 80 kilometres to go, and it was madness for him to continue in the middle of summer. There were also long stretches with no water, but Jim would not be deterred. Jim thanked the manager, but told him that he would continue on his journey. But Jim asked if he could stay a few days and have some leather to resole his shoes, as they were just about worn out from the sand and stones. Jim set off from Ingomar in the afternoon and walked again until late at night. He was even beginning to doubt that finding opals worth what he was putting himself through. He was dismayed to see that the wheel of his barrow was buckling due to the heavy load and the very rough conditions. His feet were also very sore from walking. He was still 48 kilometres from Cooper Pedy, but Jim just kept on going. Despite the flies, heat, stones and sand, he finally made it to Cooper Pedy in the opal fields with his wheelbarrow and equipment. Many of the miners had heard of Jim's amazing journey and were waiting for him to celebrate his arrival. And that's how Jim Shaw came to be known as Iron Man Jim Shaw, a true legend of the outback, the man who pushed his wheelbarrow 241 kilometres across the desert to search for buried treasure. What happened to Jim after that? Well, he settled in Cooper Pedy and worked several opal claims. But for all his hard efforts to get there, sadly, he never found much. It's an epic story of a man who risked everything to find buried treasure in the opal fields. However, there is a sure way to obtain treasure, real treasure, the treasure of life. Jesus told an epic story about buried treasure also.
Here it is in Matthew chapter 13 and verse 44. The kingdom of heaven is like treasure hidden in a field. When a man found it, he hid it again, and then in his joy went and sold all he had and bought that field. People didn't have banks in the same way as we do today, and they didn't use to protect their money. Instead, they would choose a spot under their house, or often just an unlikely spot in an open field. They would dig a hole and bury their money there. And what would often happen is that the owner would die and no one would know where he'd buried the money. Everyone used to do this, including the rich. That's why it's quite common even today for people to find buried treasure caches in random places across the lands of the Bible. And back then, it was basically finders keepers. If you found treasure, it's yours, especially if you own the land. Now, let's use our imagination a little as we think about this story that Jesus told. Here is a man who perhaps is just plowing a field when his plow jams against something solid. When the man digs down, he finds a box, and immediately he's excited because he knows that it's buried treasure. And when he opens the box, he finds that it's a hoard of treasure beyond his wildest dreams. Immediately, he buries it again to keep it safe, because he knows what he has to do. The man goes to the owner of the field and says to him, "I want to buy your field. What will you sell it to me for?" "It's not for sale," he's told. "Everything's got a price. I'll give you whatever you want for it. Name your price." The owner gives him a price. "That's ridiculous," the man says. "That's my price," the owner replies. Even though the price is exorbitant, the man decides that he will do whatever it takes because he must have the land. He starts off by selling his own house and land, but it's still not enough. He then sells off his donkey and his work tools, but it still isn't enough. Finally, he sells all his household contents. His family and his neighbors think he's mad, but he doesn't care because he knows what he's doing. He counts his money and he has just enough to buy the field. And so he hurries back to the owner, pays him the money and buys the field. And instead of suffering from buyer's remorse, he's over the moon with joy. He can't believe his good fortune. Everyone thought he had gone mad. After all, he had sold his own seemingly good property and everything else he owned, even the clothes off his back, to buy this field. He had paid a price that was far higher than anyone else could ever have thought it was worth. But because he knew what was buried in that field, it was a treasure that was far, far more valuable than the one Iron Man Jim Shaw was looking for in Cooper Pedy. You see, the treasure buried in the field in Jesus' story represents the treasure of salvation, eternal life, a treasure that is worth far more than anything else we could ever look for on this earth. Notice what Jesus said in Matthew chapter 16 and verse 26. "For what profit is it to a man if he gains the whole world and loses his own soul?" Here, Jesus is talking about the real treasure of life, the treasure that is really worth everything, which is life itself. What he's saying is that people go to enormous lengths to gain the world, but miss the real treasure. Why do they miss it? Well, first of all, because it's buried in a field. You have to dig a bit deeper than the shallow stuff with which our society surrounds us every day. But the other reason why so many people miss the real treasure of life is that, like Jim, they think that they'll find it by pushing wheelbarrows. In other words, by working hard for it. So people can work hard all their lives but never become truly rich. They can live amazing lives and be good people but never find the greatest treasure of all, eternal life. The reason is
that you don't find it by pushing wheelbarrows. You find it by simply

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0: If you've enjoyed our journey to Cooper Pedy to see the opals, the fire of the desert, along with the story of Iron Man Jim Shaw, then be sure to join us again next week when we'll share another of life's journeys together. Until then, let's ask God to lead us to our own buried treasure that He has prepared for us in Jesus Christ. Let's pray. Dear Heavenly Father, thank You for the beauty of opals, the fire of the desert. Lord, we're all interested in buried treasure, but may we always focus first and foremost on the greatest treasure of all, Jesus, and the gift of salvation that He offers us, and the inner peace and happiness He brings. We ask this in Jesus' name. Amen.
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3: Unto Thee lift I up mine eyes, O Thou that dwellest in the heavens. 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
1: Whatever you're going through, if you are faithful in returning your tithe, it does not mean you're rich, but what it does mean is you will never be forsaken.
2: 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And this

0: This is Hope Lives 365. At Hope Lives 365, we believe God answers prayer. Keep in mind this telephone number throughout today's broadcast, 888-244-HOPE. That's 888-244-HOPE. Here's Pastor Mark.
1: Silver is mine, the gold is mine, says the Lord of hosts. Here is the first step in protecting yourself against the crisis that's coming. On your knees before God, say, God, I thank you for everything you've given me. I thank you for the house that I live in. But Lord, I know it's not mine, it's yours. I'm giving it back to you tonight. I thank you for the car I'm driving to work. But Lord, I know it's not mine, I know it's yours. Everything I have, Lord, every talent, every ability, every opportunity, every bit of health, every dollar that passes through my hands, Lord, I just want to acknowledge that when I spend this dollar for food for my family, that that comes from you. That when I spend this dollar on clothes, Lord, I want to acknowledge that that's yours. The first thing we do is we become released from the world's bondage system in the insane drive to get more and more and amass more and more, and we consecrate what we have back to God. How did the ancient Bible characters do this? The ancient prophets of the Bible. Was there something specific that they did to acknowledge that God owned everything? Let's go to Abraham. The Bible tells us a story about Abraham. Abraham was a very, very wealthy man. He had a lot of sheep and cattle. And the Bible says in Genesis 14, verse 19 and 20, blessed be Abraham. Blessed be Abraham of God Most High, possessor of heaven and earth. Notice God Most High is possessor of what? Heaven and earth. And blessed be the Most High. The Bible goes on and it says, who has delivered your enemies into your hand. And he, Abraham, gave him a tithe of all. How did Abraham acknowledge that God was owner of the universe, owner of the world, and the giver of all good gifts? He returned a what? Tithe. When Abraham gave tithe to Melchizedek, who was the priest of Salem, or the religious leader in the day, Abraham was saying, God, I acknowledge that you're owner of all by giving this tithe. Tithe then becomes a visible symbol that everything I have is not my own. So I set a portion of that aside, which is called the tithe. By returning tithe, Abraham acknowledged God's goodness. By returning tithe, Abraham said, God, all of the wealth that I have comes from you. All of the health I have comes from you. Lord, I'm not going to be on the insane world system to amassing wealth. The liberal heart receives. If we close our hearts in selfishness, God often allows us to lose what we have. If we open our hearts in selflessness to bless others with what we have, God sees we can handle it and often gives us more. Jacob acknowledged that God was the God of the universe. God was supreme. And as he did, Jacob as well was blessed of God. And as Jacob was blessed, the Bible says, Genesis 28, verse 22, and of all that you give me, I will surely give, Jacob said, a what? A tenth to you. The word tithe means a tenth. So throughout the Old Testament into the New Testament, men and women of God set aside a tithe, a tenth of all of their increase as the acknowledgement that everything they had came from God. One night I was lecturing on tithe. And after the lecture, I was a young preacher. I was sitting in my office and a man came in. This guy was really upset. I mean, if smoke could come out of a man's nose, smoke would have been coming out of his nose. I mean, you could almost see the smoke coming out of his nose and the flame out of his mouth. I mean, I'm, of course, exaggerating the story, but I mean, his face was actually red. He was pretty angry. And he came in, he said, Pastor, you told me that I had to pay tithe. I said, I didn't tell you that. I just read to you the fact that God owns the world. And we acknowledge that he's the owner of it all by being faithful in our tithe. And I pointed out that God has a mathematical system, and with God, 9 is more than 10. In man's mathematical system, 10 is more than 9. In God's mathematical system, 9 is more than 10, because 9 tenths with God goes more than 10 tenths without God. And the man had a little brown bag, and he began to take out these papers, and I saw they were bills, and he kept throwing them on my desk. He said, "Pastor, you tell me. My bills are greater than my salary. Now you tell me how I can pay my tithe." I looked at him, and I said, "Now, my friend..." I was young those days and a little more brash than I am today. I looked at him, I said, "Now, my friend, has your financial plan gotten you out of debt?" He said, "Pastor, you know it hasn't." I said, "If yours hasn't gotten you out of debt, why don't you try God's? Test God for 6 months and see what he will do. If you have any questions about tithe, test God, be faithful with God, and you will see God bless your life, not only financially. I know people in Africa in villages that have very, very little, but they're faithful in their tithe, and they're some of the happiest people I know. They don't live in mansions, they live in huts, but they have a peace in their heart, and they see God providing for every one of their needs. They have a joy in their life because they're faithful to the Lord Jesus Christ. See, tithe is a tenth that God says. He said, if you want to be on heaven's financial plan, give your resources to me and acknowledge the giving of those resources by setting aside a tithe for the advancement of the gospel around the world. The Bible says, Leviticus chapter 27, verse 30, "And all the tithe of the land, whether the seed of the land or the fruit of the tree." See, when they had a harvest, they'd set aside, like, if they had 10 bushels of grain, they'd set aside one for God. 10 bushels of apples, one for God. The Bible says, all the tithe of the land, whether the seed of the land or the fruit of the tree, is the what? Lord's. It's holy to the what? Lord. So the tithe is not mine. Everything that I have is God's, but what the tithe is holy to the Lord. And when I give God that tithe, I acknowledge, I believe he's the creator of the earth. I free myself and liberate myself from the world's bondage system, and I put my emphasis on the things of eternity. So the returning of tithe is a spiritual act of worship to God. It is not a tax that God gives Christians. It's a spiritual act of worship, which I acknowledge that God is the creator of all things and that I am his child. The Bible describes the importance of tithe in these very powerful words. The Bible says in Malachi 3 verse 8, "Will a man rob what? God." I don't want to rob God, do you? Will a man rob what? God. It's one thing to rob man, it's another thing to rob whom? Another thing to rob God. And the Bible says, "Yet you've robbed me." But you say, "In what way have we robbed you?" In tithes and offerings. The Bible makes a distinction. Tithe, God says, is 10%. We set that aside for him to acknowledge he owns everything. But in addition to that, the Spirit of God moves in our lives and we desire to give free will offerings. God doesn't tell us how much they are. We have different capacities. But tithe is so fair. A child gets a dollar for an allowance. They set aside 10 cents. A businessman makes $1,000. He sets aside $100. God's system is fair. Child gets 10 cents. He sets aside a penny. Somebody said, "I don't have anything. What should I give?" And I said, "Well, 10% of nothing is not very fair." You see, but I said, "You pray and God will give you something." If you have a desire to be faithful to God in your tithe, you may not have much now, but God's going to see you get something because he knows that you have a selfless heart and you desire to bless his cause. God says, "Bring all the tithes into the storehouse that there may be food in my house." In other words, bring the tithe to that central storehouse of my church so that I can feed my people with the living bread of the gospel. God says, "Try me." What's another word for try me? What's that? Test me or prove me. That's it. Try me or prove me now, and this says the Lord of hosts. Look at the promise of God. He says, "If I'll not open you the windows of heaven and pour you out a blessing, that there won't be room enough to receive it." God says, "Prove me." When God says, "Prove him," that is a test of faith, isn't it? And we can prove God. How do we prove God? We prove him by saying, "Lord, I don't see how this is going to work out, but I'm going to be faithful in my tithe, and I want your blessing so there won't be room enough to receive it." I've had people say to me, "Pastor Mark, I can't afford to pay tithe or to return my tithe to God." You know what I've said to them? You can't afford not to do it, because you can't afford not to receive the blessing of God. J.C. Penney was a broken man. He had just started making his investments in the J.C. Penney Corporation. He was trying to start a little store. It wasn't a corporation back then. And he lost his health. J.C. Penney was born on September 16, 1875, near Hamilton, Missouri. He always had an entrepreneurial spirit, and so he desired to build an empire of stores. In trying to do that, he failed in business. His health was broken. While his health was broken, failed in business, he had a physical collapse. He spent time at a health center, health rehabilitation center called the Battle Creek Sanitarium. While he was there, they put him on a good diet. They got him some hydrotherapy treatments. The nurses cared for him and prayed for him. One day he was walking down the corridor of the sanitarium and he heard Christian music. J.C. Penney at Battle Creek Sanitarium gave his life to God. When he did that, he desired to begin being faithful to God in tithe. He was convicted he should begin returning a tithe to God, but he was in debt and poverty. J.C. Penney was a poor man. He was in debt, but he said, God, I am going to be faithful to you. You know the rest of the story. At his death in 1971, he was 95 years old. Talk about being blessed of God, 95 years old. He left an empire of retail stores that is still one of the largest in America today. A broken man reached out and followed the principles of the living God. William Colgate, of Colgate fame, a poor man, said, I'll pay tithe. Henry John Heinz, Heinz Ketchup, became a tithe payer. Milton Hershey became a tithe payer. Hershey bars, Kraft cheese, tithe payer. James Cash Penny, tithe payer. Rockefeller, in his earliest years, began to be faithful in the tithe. Letourneau, faithful in the tithe. Somebody said, I look at all that list, and if I pay tithe, I'll be as rich as those people. Not quite. We are faithful in our tithe because God says to do it. The blessings that God gives us are not always financial blessings. Sometimes their hearts filled with joy. Sometimes their hearts filled with peace. When we step out to follow Jesus and acknowledge that he's the owner of everything we have, he promises to bless us. He does not promise those blessings always will be financial. But he does promise that he'll care for our needs. The Bible says that if we're faithful in tithe, God rebukes the devourer, Satan. Malachi 3, verse 11. And I will rebuke the devourer for your sakes, so he'll not destroy the fruit of your ground. These were farmers in Israel. God said, you're faithful in tithe, and I'll rebuke the devourer. The locust won't come upon you to destroy the fruit of your ground. He says, nor shall the vine fail to bear fruit for you in the field, says the Lord of hosts. In other words, I'll give you divine protection if indeed you are faithful to me. Some time ago, there was a terrible, terrible plague in the Midwest. And that plague of locusts moved across the prairies. It devoured one farm. It devoured a second farm. It devoured a third farm. It devoured a fourth farm. And here was Farmer Will's farm. And the locusts came and they get closer and closer. Everything was being devastated. People were losing thousands of dollars, losing acre after acre. And here's Farmer Will. Farmer Will was a Christian. Farmer Will believed the promises of God. Farmer Will was a faithful tithe payer. And the locust came right to his farm. Every farm around his farm was eaten. What do you think happened? You know what happened? They ate all his stuff too. You thought I was going to tell you a different story, didn't you? They ate all Farmer Will's stuff too, and Farmer Will paid tithe. Farmer Will's friends came to him and they said, Farmer Will, you were faithful to God. Farmer Will, you paid your tithe and your farm is just as worse as the rest of us. And Farmer Will had this kind of funny smile on his face and they couldn't figure him out. And they said, Farmer Will, we're about ready to have nervous breakdowns. Farmer Will, we can never start over again, but you're smiling. Why? And Farmer Will said, look, it's very, very simple. Years ago when I started this farm, I knelt in the dirt and gave the farm to God. So point one, the farm wasn't mine anyway, it was God's. Point two, God created everything and those locusts are God's. So here's the way I think about it, to tell you the truth. The farm is God's, the locusts are God's. And if God wants to pasture and feed his locusts on his farm, that's up to God. And then Farmer Will said, while you guys are so upset and emotionally devastated because you lost what you had, I don't lose anything that I had because it was all God's anyway. And God calls me to go down and buy more seed and plant. He planted, and the next year, he had a bumper crop. If some of you are going through real difficult times because you've been faithful in tithe, and like Farmer Will, you think you may have lost everything, get on your knees and say, Jesus, if I made some financial mistakes, forgive me and send me on the right way. But Lord, I'm going to be faithful in tithe, and I'm not going to give up, because God, whatever I have is yours anyway. And Lord, nothing can be taken from me. That's liberating. You can't take anything from me because I already gave it to God. And Lord, I know that your plans for me are good and not evil. I know you have plans that are the best for my life, and I know you're going to open doors. The Bible says in Psalm 37, verse 25, we may not be rich, but here's a promise we can claim. Read it together. I have been young, and now I'm old, yet I've not seen the righteous forsaken, nor his descendants begging bread. David said, I was a young man, now I'm an old man, but I've never seen a righteous person forsaken. Whatever you're going through, if you are faithful in returning your tithe, that does not mean you're rich, but what it does mean is you will never be forsaken, and God will always find some way to feed you. He'll always find some way to meet your needs. He will always find some way to bless your life in ways that you cannot imagine. When we are faithful to God in returning tithe, he promises to meet our needs. All the riches of heaven are available to sustain his faithful children. When the world goes through its economic collapse, God promises to meet your needs. When the world system collapses, all the riches of heaven are in our hands. And the Bible says, Philippians 4, verse 19, let's read it together. And my God shall supply all your need according to his riches in glory by Christ Jesus. My God shall do what, everybody? Supply all your need. When I give it all to him and say, you're the creator of the universe, he says, you don't need to worry. I will supply all your need. You know, when I travel, sometimes I take traveler's checks along with me. And those traveler's checks are backed up by the Bank of America. They're backed up by the United States Treasury. I travel and I can cash them any place in the world. When you became a Christian, God says, I will supply your need according to all the riches, not of the United States government in the Bank of America, but I will supply all your needs according to my riches in glory. And this promise is a traveler's check for pilgrims on the journey from earth to heaven. And God says, if you are faithful to me in returning your tithe, I will guarantee you that every need that you have to live in this life will be filled by the riches of the Bank of Heaven. And God says, I will supply your very needs. Proverbs 3, verse 9 and 10. Look at the promise. Honor the Lord with your possessions and with the first fruits of all your increase. Notice, first fruits of all your what? Increase. So your barns will be filled with plenty. Your vats will overflow with new wine. If you honor the Lord, you will find you will have an abundant life, a life knowing that you're pleasing God, a life abundant in joy, a life abundant in peace, a life which he meets your needs. Putting Christ first in our lives opens our hearts to receive the magnificent blessings of God. God has so much that he wants to bless us with. But he knows that if we have a selfish heart and he blesses us as much as he wants, then that will simply add to the selfishness. So the blessings of God comes to those who have open hands to give. The Bible says, Matthew 6, verse 33, read it with me, please. But seek you first the kingdom of God and his righteousness, and all these things shall be added unto you. Put priority not on the world's value system. Put priority not on the things of time. Put priority on the values of heaven. Put priority on the things of eternity. Jesus endorses this principle of tithing. We find it in the New Testament. In fact, Jesus was talking to some Pharisees, and he said, Matthew 23, verse 23, woe to you, scribes and Pharisees, hypocrites, for you pay tithe of mint and anise and cumin. What's that? Little tiny herbs, mint, anise, and cumin. And you've neglected the weightier matters of the law, justice and mercy and faith. So here you have the Pharisees. They were willing to pay tithe on the little tiny thing. But he said, you've neglected justice, mercy, and faith. Then what did Jesus say next? Did he say, don't worry about tithe, just worry about justice, mercy, and faith? Not at all. Look what Jesus said. These are the words of Christ. These you ought to have done. In other words, you should have been faithful in your tithe. But don't leave the others, justice, mercy, and faith, undone. So Jesus didn't teach you shouldn't pay tithe. Jesus said, look, the whole world is the Father's. And your tithe in returning it is the acknowledgement of faithfulness to the God of the universe. Giving starves selfishness. Why do we give in the first place? We give because he gave. We give so the gospel can go forward because Christ came with the greatest gift to give his life in the shedding of his blood so the gospel could be established. You see, how is tithe used? Tithe is dedicated specifically for the preaching of the gospel. When we faithfully give our tithe, that funding goes so the gospel of Jesus Christ can go to the ends of the earth. That funding goes so that God's worldwide movement can spread the truth of God's word around the world. That funding goes not simply to build buildings. It doesn't go to build buildings. It goes for the preaching of the gospel. Returning tithe brings the deep satisfaction that we are advancing the kingdom of God. That just as God gave Jesus in the greatest gift, in the gospel story, and just as Christ hung on the cross to give his life, so as we give of our funds, we acknowledge that God is the creator of the universe, and we acknowledge as well that we want to participate with Jesus in the spreading of the gospel around the world. Returning tithe brings this deep satisfaction of advancing the very kingdom of God. There's no greater motivation to give than the cross. When I come to the cross and I sense that there were nails through Jesus' hands, when I sense that blood ran down his wrist, when I sense that blood ran from his face, when I come to the cross and I see here is heaven's supreme gift. God had only one son. And he came to live in this snake pit of a world. He came to live in this corrupt generation. God had only one son and Jesus came. Heaven gave its most priceless gift to save you and to save me. And as I kneel at the foot of the cross, I say, Jesus, you've given me talents. I give them back to you. You've given me opportunities. I want to use them for you. You've given me health. I want to give it back to you. And Lord, as an acknowledgement that everything I have, talents, abilities, health, material possessions, as an acknowledgement that they're yours, I kneel at the foot of the cross and I faithfully return my tithe to you for the advancement of your gospel so the gospel can go to the ends of the earth. Lord, you are the creator. I don't want to build on sand a house that will crumble in the storm. I don't want to build on the possessions of my hands that are going to be gone tomorrow. I want to build on something that's secure, something that's eternal, something that's lasting, something that will never crumble. Jesus, I want to build on you.
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3: Hi, I'm Todd Nettleton, and this is the Voice of the Martyrs Radio. In India, Kashvi was arrested under anti-conversion laws after someone overheard her sharing Christ with her Hindu sister-in-law in the hospital. But her 3 days in jail became an unexpected ministry opportunity. Fellow prisoners and even police officials asked for prayer, allowing her to share the gospel freely. Kashvi ministered to a young woman who had been in prison for 2 years and even shared Christ with the police superintendent, who was impressed by her joyful character. Since her release, Kashvi continues ministering to women in the jail and to their children. Pray for Kashvi's bold outreach and for those who heard the gospel during her imprisonment.
4: I will not let my brothers and sisters suffer in silence, nor will I let them serve alone. 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
5: You've probably heard the old cliche, truth is stranger than fiction. Perhaps this is one reason why we're so prone to accept some popular ideas as science fact, when in reality they are science fiction. Stay tuned.
6: A dog's mouth is every bit as dirty as a human's from a biological point of view.
5: This is Science, Scripture, and Salvation, a Creation Radio Journal. I'm Chris O'Brien with the Institute for Creation Research. As children, we may have believed that the moon was made out of cheese, or that the Easter Bunny really did lay chocolate eggs. But even as adults, we're sometimes fooled into believing a popular idea that's not scientifically true, because we're told over and over that it is. So what are some of these common misconceptions that we mistakenly believe? Listen in for the next 15 minutes as we discuss popular science misconceptions and uncover the truth about these beliefs. Biologically speaking, there are several common science misconceptions. One myth that even some school teachers still pass on to their students today is that our blood is actually blue inside our bodies, but turns red once it comes to the surface and is exposed. What does ICR molecular biologist Dan Criswell think about this idea?
6: That's false. Nobody has blue blood anywhere in their bodies. Our blood is bright red in the arteries. It's bright red because it has what's called hemoglobin in it. And hemoglobin has iron, which combines with oxygen, and that really is rust. And that's what makes the blood bright red. Many people think that in your veins, blood is blue. And I think that fallacy comes from seeing pictures in biology textbooks or human anatomy textbooks that illustrate the veins as being blue.
5: So if our blood is red, then why do our veins look blue?
6: People look at their veins in their arms, for example, and they appear to be blue or even greenish blue. And so the assumption is made that, just like the illustrations in a textbook, the blood in my veins is blue. And actually, that's not the case. There is a way to make blue coloration. And so what's actually happening is, as a person looks at the veins in their arms and they appear blue, it's a result of light being bent as it passes through the tissues of the arms. And that's what causes that blue coloration.
5: Another biological issue that people wonder about is whether or not men have fewer ribs than women. People came up with this assumption because the Bible tells us that God used one of Adam's ribs to make Eve. We read of this account in Genesis chapter 2, verses 21 and 22. And the Lord God caused a deep sleep to fall upon Adam, and he slept. And he took one of his ribs and closed up the flesh instead thereof. And the rib which the Lord God had taken from man made he a woman and brought her unto the man. But does this biblical fact support the idea that men have only 23 ribs, while women have a full set of 24? Dr. Criswell says that men have the same amount of ribs that women have, and points out that you cannot genetically pass on purely physical changes, such as a missing rib, to your children.
6: Even if Adam did miss a rib, that wouldn't be something that he could genetically pass down to his descendants. It's the same principle as if a person were to go into a weightlifting room and lift weights and make themselves real muscular. Well, that's not something that would change their genetic information that they would pass on to their offspring. And so you can't do things to your anatomy. For example, if a person were an amputee and lost an arm, for example, their children wouldn't be missing an arm just because they had one amputated. So it's that same principle. Even if God took a rib from Adam and Adam had one less rib, he can't pass that damage on to his offspring.
5: The most unpleasant biological science misconception we'll talk about today concerns man's best friend. How many of us at one time or another have fallen for the mistaken belief that dogs' mouths are cleaner than humans' mouths? Well, Dr. Criswell says the mouths of both dogs and humans are filled with bacteria.
6: A dog's mouth is every bit as dirty as a human's from a biological point of view. In fact, you have to remember, we don't think of it this way, but the mouth is really an external environment when we talk about the human body. It's on the outside of our bodies, just like our skin. And it requires quite a bit of protection from our immune system to keep all that bacteria at bay and to keep it from infecting us. So humans and dogs have very dirty mouths when it comes to a biological perspective. So a dog bite or a human bite can actually introduce pathogens into a person's body.
5: But what about the belief that a canine's saliva has medicinal benefits? Therefore, letting a dog lick a wound will help it to heal.
6: If we were to get a cut or a scrape, we would take some water and probably clean the wound. Well, a dog doesn't have that option, so the only way to clean a cut or scrape is to lick it. But while they're cleaning it, they're probably also doing themselves a disservice by the possibility of introducing bacteria. The possible benefit there is that because it's the dog's own saliva, the dog has probably got an immunity towards many of the bacteria that are in the saliva, so it probably doesn't hurt the dog to lick its own wounds. But if a dog is to lick a person, a human, that's not the case. The bacteria that's found in a dog's mouth and the bacteria that's found in a human's mouth are not real similar. And so a dog is carrying possible pathogens, organisms that cause disease, and bacteria in general that a human may not have been exposed to before. And so allowing a dog to lick your hands and your face can actually introduce disease-causing organisms that a particular individual might not be resistant to. Dogs have actually been, in scientific studies, implicated in introducing disease by licking people. So this idea that their mouth is clean and that they have enzymes or antibodies that kill human germs is a fallacy.
5: We've looked at some down-to-earth biological science misconceptions. Now, let's head for space. Dr. Donald DeYoung is professor of physics at Grace College in Winona Lake, Indiana. He tells us of an astronomical object that, because of its common name, has a mistaken identity.
7: From the astronomy world, consider what we call shooting stars. Many of us have watched these streams of light that flash across our night sky. But what really is a shooting star? It can't be an actual star, since stars are much too far away to rapidly move across the sky. Such motion would greatly exceed the speed of light, and that's not possible. What then are shooting stars? Actually, they are some of the nearest and smallest objects we can see. They're about 50 miles or 80 kilometers above the ground, and this is many trillions of times closer than the distant stars. The shooting stars are bits of rock or metal that are swept up from nearby space by the Earth's gravity. They fall through the Earth's atmosphere at high speed, leaving a trail of light as they vaporize into dust and gas. The correct name for a shooting star is a meteor.
8: But if the meteor or shooting star lands on Earth, it's given yet another name.
7: Now, rarely these space pebbles or rocks are large enough to survive their plunge to Earth. Then they can be found on the ground as meteorites. Some of these look like chunks of metal, others resemble everyday stones. Shooting stars are a brilliant example of the second law of thermodynamics. That is, they display the gradual wearing down of the solar system as space debris is burned up and diminished.
8: There are many examples of science misconceptions, but creation scientists would agree that the biggest and most deceptive science misconception is that of evolution. ICR geophysicist Dr. John Baumgartner says the evolutionary theory of chance processes influencing the complex genome system to produce all the different forms of life that exist in the world today is just impossible.
9: The idea that mutation, for example, of the genetic instructions can produce new proteins, biologically functional proteins, it's well known that these proteins are extremely specialized. And if you look at the odds of being able to find one of these, identify one of these, just out of all the possibilities that exist, it's utter foolishness to argue that you could, by a random process, simply changing some of the letters in the genetic alphabet, generate a specialized new biological molecule. That's simply scientific foolishness. If a scientist was really being honest, he would have to admit that simply cannot happen, simply does not happen.
8: So then why do so many people, including secular scientists, believe in evolution?
9: People have been misled to think it's relatively trivial for mutation to occur and then selection to act on these mistakes and produce something radically new, radically improved. So that is a major misconception that people have been led to believe. And even scientists have been duped into thinking that it's a possibility. They have never been challenged to think it through carefully like they would normally deal with a scientific question.
8: And part of the deception of evolution involves the age of the Earth.
9: Another major misconception that many people have is that the Earth is old. That the Earth is uncountably millions of years old. And yet the Bible indicates that the Earth is young, just thousands of years old, that there have been only a few hundred generations of human beings since the Earth itself was created. And that is, for most people, very difficult to believe, given how many times they've been told that the Earth is ancient, that the Earth is billions of years old. So I would say that is certainly a major misconception that most people who live today have bought into.
8: So because secular scientists and schoolteachers are pushing the science misconception that evolution is true, Dr. Baumgartner says it's important that Christians protect themselves from being deceived by this lie.
9: I believe, first of all, that we do have the Bible. That is the truth. The Lord Jesus in his prayer in John 17 says, "Sanctify them in truth. Your word, Father, is truth. Your word is truth." And that, I believe, if we are immersing ourselves in Scripture, in God's word, if we allow it to speak for itself and not impose some system upon it, some artificial framework, but let the word of God speak for itself, and that any question that we have, we bring it before the entire counsel of God, and let the whole Bible speak to that question. That's one important check. Another, I believe, is compare our conclusions with other Christians through the centuries who are generally acknowledged to be men of God, that God clearly used in a significant way in the history of the church.
8: As our program comes to a close, we hope that you've been encouraged. It's our desire at ICR to show that the Bible can be trusted, both historically and scientifically, and to give facts that will build your faith. As Christians, we need to understand the scientific basis for our beliefs. We pray that this program will aid you in your discovery of science and the Bible. You know, most people aren't aware that today there are thousands of scientists that are convinced of the truth of biblical creation and not evolution. Our non-denominational ministry aims to restore and strengthen the Genesis foundations of the Christian faith. 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Science, Scripture, and Salvation, a Creation Radio Journal, is a production of ICR. 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Thanks for tuning in.

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3: A Japanese soldier from World War II hid in the jungles of Guam for 28 years, not realizing that the war was over. I'll return in a moment with the amazing facts about Voices from the Sky.

0: Hello, this is Joe Cruz on the Amazing Facts broadcast, facts which affect you. Friends, did you read about the Japanese soldier who was discovered hiding on the island of Guam? 28 years after World War II, this man did not know that the war was over. He was afraid of the enemy American armies, and he was afraid his own country would not understand his long absence and would charge him with being absent without leave. So he subsisted for 28 years on roots and berries and food he could scrounge from the jungle. When he was discovered by hunters, his first question was whether President Roosevelt was still alive. Time had simply passed him by. He was flown back to Japan to a hero's welcome on the first jet plane he had ever seen, there to gape at a new world of electronics, of magic and wonder that he could not begin to comprehend. Somehow the message had not reached him about the end of the war. He knew the Japanese army was in retreat, but he refused to believe it or accept it. Somehow he reasoned his army would come back and he could escape capture by the enemy. There's a tragic reminder in this incident, friends, relating to the message that did not get through. That man could have saved himself years of privation, suffering, and fear if the message of truth had reached him in time. Nothing in the world was more vital to that Japanese soldier than to get the message that the war was over, the fighting had ended, and he was safe. And nothing else in the whole world is half so important today as hearing and understanding another special message that God's trying to get through to every man, woman, and child. It's even more urgent than the news about the Japanese surrender because it contains the last warning message that God will ever send to the inhabitants of this earth. Now, why do I say that, and how can I know that it's so important? Friends, I know it because Jesus said it, and he said it so clearly that none need to be confused over it. Here's a statement found in Matthew 24:14, and you probably know the verse very well. For this gospel of the kingdom shall be preached in all the world for a witness unto all nations, and then shall the end come. Now please notice that Jesus pinpoints the end of the world and describes a special message that must go to all nations just before the end comes. And I submit to you today that our greatest need is to know and follow that everlasting gospel message, whatever it is. All right, can we discover what that final message is and how it relates to us? We certainly can, because John describes the same message as it goes forth to every nation as a witness. In other words, what Christ predicted, John saw fulfilled. And here's a way the Revelator described it in Revelation 14:6. And I saw another angel fly in the midst of heaven, having the everlasting gospel to preach unto them that dwell on the earth, and to every nation and kindred and tongue and people, saying with a loud voice. Now I want to stop there before reading the actual description of the message. Can't you see this is exactly what Christ was predicting in Matthew 24:14? Jesus called it the gospel. John called it the gospel. Jesus said it would go to all nations. John said to every nation, kindred, tongue, and people. Jesus said, as soon as it's gone as a witness to all nations, then shall the end come. And John said the same thing, because after he described the message, he said this in John in verse 14. And I looked, and behold, a white cloud, and upon the cloud one sat like unto the Son of Man, having on his head a golden crown, and in his hand a sharp sickle. And another angel came out of the temple, crying with a loud voice, Thrust in thy sickle and reap, for the harvest of the earth is ripe. So there it is, friends. As soon as the everlasting gospel has been preached to every nation, Christ will come to reap the harvest of the earth. No wonder this special chapter of Revelation is one of the most urgent in all the Bible. It describes that message, which constitutes the final call of God to all mankind. But let's get down to specifics now and read the actual wording of the message itself. Here's how John described it. Saying with a loud voice, Fear God and give glory to Him, for the hour of His judgment is come. Now let's pause just a moment and let that sink in, friends. Did you know that was in the Bible? Did you know that God's message for today is that the judgment is come in the present tense? That's right. The truth is that a part of the judgment is going on right now, and most people don't even know it. If you'd like to know more about this, let's continue to read the rest of this special last day message. John continues in Revelation 14:8, And there followed another angel saying, Babylon is fallen, that great city, because she made all nations drink of the wine of the wrath of her fornication. Now let me say right here that this is not talking about the old historic city of Babylon. It's describing the harlot of Revelation 17, who has her name written on her forehead, Mystery Babylon the Great, the mother of harlots. You can read it in Revelation 17, verses 1 to 5. Now listen, in Bible prophecy, a woman represents a church or a religious system. And this is a fallen church, an apostate religion that God calls Babylon because Babylon means confusion. This false religion of the last days is so spiritually wrong that God even calls for people to separate from her. Here it is in Revelation 18, 2 to 4. And he cried mightily with a strong voice, saying, Babylon the great is fallen. And I heard another voice from heaven saying, Come out of her, my people, that ye be not partakers of her sins, and that ye receive not of her plagues. Now, friends, did you know that was in the Bible? The great majority of Christians today don't even know who Babylon is or how she's fallen or how to come out of her. And yet it is a part of the final warning message of God which is now going to all the earth. But now let's look at the last part of this final message for our day. Here's the actual wording of this fantastic warning in Revelation 14, 9 and 10. If any man worship the beast and his image and receive his mark in his forehead or in his hand, the same shall drink of the wine of the wrath of God, which is poured out without mixture into the cup of his indignation. And he shall be tormented with fire and brimstone in the presence of the holy angels and in the presence of the Lamb. Now, friends, what a terrifying text that is. Do you realize that this is the most fearful punishment described anywhere in the Bible? Now, think of it. This is talking about the lake of fire, hellfire. Those who follow the beast or receive the mark of the beast are absolutely without hope. Not only will they be shut out of heaven, but they suffer the wrath of God, which is poured out without mixture. And this is the only time that God promises anyone without any mercy. Do you know what the wrath of God is? In Revelation 15:1, we're told concerning the seven last plagues that, quote, in them is filled up the wrath of God, end quote. And if you have any question about these seven last plagues, read Revelation 16, and you'll get a picture of water turned to blood, the sun scorching men with unbearable heat, horrible, incurable, cancerous sores, darkness that can be felt, and finally, hailstones weighing 57 pounds apiece. And who will receive the plagues? Those who follow the beast and receive his mark. Now, how many Christians really understand this subject, friends? I tell you, the average Christian hasn't any idea whatsoever about the identity of the beast. And yet, God says it's life or death. And it's literally suicide for a person to close his ears to this message. Away with the idea that the book of Revelation is a sealed book and cannot be understood. Is God going to warn us of the dreadful danger of following the beast and then refuse to tell us who the beast is? Absolutely not. Now, I understand as well as you how much guessing and speculating has been done about this subject, friends. But don't you think for a moment that the Bible is unclear about the identity of this beast power? It is abundantly clear. And if you really want to understand, God will make a way for your questions to be answered. But before I say more about that crucial subject now, let me settle this business about the book of Revelation as a closed book. Somehow, the idea has gotten around that nobody can understand that last book of the Bible. Even a lot of preachers claim the idea that it's a seal book, a mysterious combination of symbols that nobody can unscramble. Listen, that is the farthest from the truth. I'd like for you to notice what God himself has said about it in the book of Revelation. And this is found in chapter 22, verse 10. And he saith unto me, Seal not the sayings of the prophecy of this book, for the time is at hand. Oh, no, it's not closed, friends. It's not sealed. It never has been. And going back to the first chapter in the book, Revelation 1, verse 3, Blessed is he that readeth, and they that hear the words of this prophecy, and keep those things which are written therein, for the time is at hand. Now, friends, isn't that clear and plain? You see, the book of Revelation says about itself that it is not a closed book. It never has been, and the person is blessed who reads it and understands it and knows what it's talking about and does what it says, because the time is at hand. You see, the devil himself invented this theory, this idle tale, this prevarication that the book of Revelation is a sealed book. Now, he wants you to believe that because the devil well knows that the last warning message is to go to this world is found in this book. And so, of course, he invented the big lie that the book of Revelation was closed. And it's taught in many churches today that it is not supposed to be understood. All right, we have briefly reviewed the great threefold warning message which Jesus and John declared to be the last sign that would be given of the end of the world. Now, what could possibly be more demanding and urgent than to understand that chapter of the Bible? The great climax of the warning builds around the beast of Revelation 13. Would you like to hear God's description of the beast? I'll read it from Revelation 13, 1-3. And I stood upon the sand of the sea and saw a beast rise up out of the sea, having 7 heads and 10 horns, and upon his horns 10 crowns, and upon his heads a name of blasphemy. And the beast which I saw was like unto a leopard, and his feet were as the feet of a bear, and his mouth as the mouth of a lion, and the dragon gave him his power and his seat and great authority. Now perhaps as I read that through, or as I read it, you were thinking, why did God write Revelation in symbols like that? I can't understand the meaning of beast and all those symbols. They don't mean a thing in the world to me. Why didn't he come right out and say what he wanted to say? Well, I'll tell you why, friends. The enemies of God's truth are unmasked in the book of Revelation. And if God had printed this book and written it out like he did the other books of the Bible, the enemies of God's truth, who are unmasked in it, would have ripped that section out of the Bible out many years ago, and you wouldn't find it as a part of the Word of God today. But since it is symbolic and the enemies of God's truth don't understand it, it has remained, and that's exactly why God spoke in symbols. But those symbols are explained in the Bible so that we can understand the prophecies. Keys are provided throughout the Scriptures which unlock the prophetic expressions and symbolic terms. Just as God had a purpose in Noah's message and in the message of Sodom and Gomorrah and in the message of John the Baptist, so also does God have a purpose in the messages of the three angels of Revelation 14. And in chapter 14, verse 12, we read, "Here is the patience of the saints. Here are they that keep the commandments of God and the faith of Jesus." So here we see portrayed the group who are prepared for the coming of Christ by heeding the message of the three angels. They're keeping God's commandments and they have the faith of Jesus. And this is God's purpose and his threefold message.
1: 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We invite you to contact us for our free booklet called The Beast, the Dragon, and the Woman. 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

0: Psalm 85. To the chief musician, a psalm for the sons of Korah.
1: Lord, thou hast been favorable unto thy land. Thou hast brought back the captivity of Jacob. Thou hast forgiven the iniquity of thy people. Thou hast covered all their sin. Selah. Thou hast taken away all thy wrath. Thou hast turned thyself from the fierceness of thine anger. Turn us, O God of our salvation, and cause thine anger toward us to cease. Wilt thou be angry with us forever? Wilt thou draw out thine anger to all generations? Wilt thou not revive us again, that thy people may rejoice in thee? Show us thy mercy, O Lord, and grant us thy salvation. I will hear what God the Lord will speak, for he will speak peace unto his people and to his saints, but let them not turn again to folly. Surely his salvation is nigh them that fear him, that glory may dwell in our land. Mercy and truth are met together. Righteousness and peace have kissed each other. Truth shall spring out of the earth, and righteousness shall look down from heaven. Yea, the Lord shall give that which is good, and our land shall yield her increase. Righteousness shall go before him, and shall set us in the way of his steps.
0: Psalm 67.
2: God be merciful unto us, and bless us, and cause his face to shine upon us. Selah. That thy way may be known upon earth, thy saving health among all nations. Let the people praise thee, O God. Let all the people praise thee. Oh, let the nations be glad and sing for joy. For thou shalt judge the people righteously and govern the nations upon earth. Selah. Let the people praise thee, O God. Let all the people praise thee. Then shall the earth yield her increase, and God, even our own God, shall bless us. God shall bless us, and all the ends of the earth shall fear him.
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5: Now a look at your midday weather on Janesville Christian Talk Radio. Mostly cloudy with showers today with a high near 69 and lows around 42. Thunderstorms tomorrow with a high of 71 and lows around 64. For your Tuesday, thunderstorms with a high near 76 and lows around 56. And for Wednesday, thunderstorms with a high near 69 and lows around 59. That's your midday weather on Janesville Christian Talk Radio.
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8: Hi, friends. Would you like to hear an amazing fact? You know, there's a mansion that recently went on sale for just a puny $500 million. That's right. It's called the One Bel Air. It's been under construction for 7 years in Southern California, overlooking Los Angeles and the ocean in the distance. Has 100,000 square feet, 20 bedrooms, 30 bathrooms, a theater, six-lane bowling alley, 30 parking places for cars. And you think, wow, that must really be some mansion. But God has something even better prepared for you. We're going to talk about it in this presentation of Revelation Now.

0: Good evening, friends. Welcome again to Revelation Now. Everything is about to change. We'd like to welcome all of those joining us across the country and around the world for this Bible prophecy seminar, where we are looking at some of the most important prophecies in the Bible. Dear Father in heaven, we thank you once again for this opportunity to open up your word and study, and not only with us here in the studio, but literally around the world. And Lord, we ask your blessing. When your spirit is not limited by place or time, but we ask that your spirit would work in all of our hearts. In Jesus' name, amen.
1: Amen. Thank you, Pastor Ross. Now, our lesson tonight is titled The Magnificent Kingdom. And we're talking about that subject you find in at least two chapters in Revelation, dealing with the city of God and the home of the redeemed, sometimes called paradise or heaven. But we thought it'd be a good idea to get out on the streets, find out what some American citizens thought about heaven.
2: I do believe in heaven. I'm not perfect. I'm a human being, so I don't know if I'd go to heaven. I would hope so.
3: I believe there has to be a place called heaven, but it may actually be here on earth after the end of the world.
4: I don't believe in the biblical sense of heaven and hell. I believe that there is, your soul may be trapped in something, but I'm not really sure what that is.
5: Where is heaven? Heaven is above us in the heavens, in the sky, beyond space.
6: I don't know, in the sky? Isn't it like, it's like up there?
7: In the sky, above us.
8: I'm not sure. The clouds.
9: All of the people in heaven will be different because they will all be good and there will be no evil, and we will all be healed of anything that we have going on with us.
10: We can only see the good in people, and we get to actually get to see each other for who we are.
11: Heaven's how you picture it, you know, it's the perfect place. It's where everyone, you know, everyone that believes in Christianity wants to go.
12: It's something that is unfathomable.
13: Everybody's happy and satisfied.
14: Well, we are finally at peace with ourselves, with the world that we live in.
1: Well, there you have it. There's a lot of ideas about what the world thinks about heaven, if it's real. Is it just pie in the sky by and by? And what does the Bible say about this? You know, I thought it'd be a good idea to just go right to the scriptures in the very beginning, and we're going to read what you find in Revelation 21 on this subject of the city of God or paradise. And I'll start with the first verse, Revelation 21. Now I saw a new heaven and a new earth, for the first heaven and the first earth had passed away, and there was no more sea. Then I, John, saw a holy city, the new Jerusalem, coming down out of heaven from God, prepared as a bride adorned for her husband. And I heard a loud voice from heaven saying, Behold, the tabernacle of God is with men, and he will dwell with them, and they will be his people, and God himself will be with them and be their God. And God will wipe away every tear from their eyes, and there will be no more sorrow or crying, neither shall there be any more pain. For the former things have passed away. Then he that sat upon the throne said, Behold, I make all things new. And he said unto me, Write, for these words are true and faithful. Friends, heaven is for real. And you notice the Bible talked about the new Jerusalem. To understand what it's dealing with, you need to go back to a story that you find in the Bible about King Solomon. Now, the time when Jerusalem reached its absolute zenith, you can find in the first book of Kings, and it tells us that Solomon was sleeping. 1 Kings chapter 3, he had a dream. And in the dream, the Lord spoke to him, and he said, Ask what I shall give you. You know, this is something Jesus says to everybody. He said, Ask, and you'll receive. Now, Solomon could have said, I want riches, and I want long life, and I want fame. But he realized he was a young king, and that he was governing a great people. He had to follow in the footsteps of David, his father, one of the greatest kings. And so he asked for wisdom to be a good king, to govern the people. God said, since you've asked for this thing, I'm going to give you wisdom, unlike any person who's ever lived before. And he said, I'm also going to give you what you did not ask for. I'm going to give you riches and honor and fame and glory that surpasses all the kings alive in the world. And the Bible tells us that during the time of Solomon, through his wisdom and his careful administration, Jerusalem had reached the zenith of its glory. He built this beautiful temple that was one of the wonders of the world back then. Billions of dollars went into its construction by today's standards. And he built up just a glorious kingdom. so that his fame spread everywhere about his supervision, his wisdom, the way he resolved differences. And finally, foreign dignitaries and kings were coming to see him and to bring him gifts and to learn from his wisdom because the Holy Spirit was guiding him. And that's where we have that amazing story about the Queen of Sheba. Way down there, somewhere maybe in the area of Ethiopia or Arabia, we're not sure. And she came north with a great caravan, and she brought presents to Solomon. She said, I had to come for myself. And she went so far, and she brought a great load of gifts. And she said, I wanted to hear about your wisdom. I wanted to see if it was true. So Solomon accommodated her. Unlike what you may have heard in Hollywood, there's nothing in the Bible that there was anything romantic going on with Solomon and the Queen of Sheba. I know it doesn't make for a good Hollywood movie, but Solomon at this point already had 300 concubines and 700 wives, and he wasn't looking for one more. But he did talk to the Queen of Sheba and answer her questions and show her the kingdom, show her the house of God. He showed her his organization, and her comment after she saw it said there was no more breath in her. You ever heard the experience where a young lady says, he took my breath away? That breathtaking experience you first find when the Queen of Sheba saw everything that Solomon had. And she declared to him, you know, when I heard about your fame, I had to come see it for myself. However, I did not believe the words, and this is 1 Kings 10:7. I did not believe the words until I came and saw with my own eyes, and indeed, the half was not told me. Don't forget that. She says, the half was not told me. Your wisdom and your prosperity exceeds the fame of which I had heard. Solomon sent her home with more gifts than she had brought. And you know, as we come and we see the Son of David, Jesus, not Solomon was the son of David in the Bible, but Jesus is the spiritual son of David. He blesses us with wisdom and knowledge, and he gives us gifts too. She made the effort to seek after God, and she found. And if we seek after God, we will find. During the time of Solomon, Jerusalem was so full of gold, the Bible says silver was not counted as anything because it was like stones. There was so much silver in the kingdom. And that's really an echo of the very real golden city of God that you find mentioned in Revelation. But we're going to get into that study and learn what does the Bible say about heaven. I think we're going to have fun along the way as we study this very happy subject. What did Jesus promise his people? Well, you can read in John 14:2. He said, in my Father's house are many mansions, and I go to prepare a place for you. You know, started out with an amazing fact about a $500 million mansion in Southern California. And it's not even been bought yet. It was built by some investors. And you wonder, who in the world can afford something like that? You know, the sad thing is, I know of millionaires and movie stars that have bought these beautiful mansions, and then they die in some accident, or they die from some disease. It's also temporary. And you think, what profit is it? Jesus is building a mansion for us that is much better than anything on earth that we can enjoy for eternity. Question two, what do we know about this place that Jesus is preparing? He says, behold, I create new heavens and a new earth. Now, when you say the word heaven in the Bible, and I need to explain this at this point, there's three words that the Hebrews use for heaven. And you've maybe heard the expression where someone says, I was in seventh heaven. And, of course, you don't find the phrase seventh heaven in the Bible. You do find the phrase third heaven. But this does not mean that God has a heaven for the bronze and then the silver and the gold rated believers. He doesn't have a segregated heaven. When it talks about the three different heavens, in the mind of the Jew, when you're reading the Bible, the first heaven was what they called the atmosphere around the earth. You can read there in Genesis where it says God created a heaven, a firmament between the waters and the waters. It means the atmosphere around the earth, where the birds fly and the clouds float. The second heaven was when you look up in space and you see the stars in heaven and the heavenly bodies. It's talking about, you know, the galaxies. Those are the stars in heaven, the heavenly hosts. That's the second heaven. The third heaven was the paradise or dwelling place of God. It was headquarters. And so when Paul says, I was caught up to the third heaven, he's talking about into the presence of the Father. So I just wanted to clarify that. So when Jesus says, behold, I create a new heaven, you might be thinking, well, is something wrong with the old heaven? No, he's talking about new atmosphere around the earth. This one's polluted, as well as a new planet. For he has prepared for them a city. Now this is not any ordinary city. It's the city of God. I've seen some beautiful gardens in the world, but the Garden of Eden had to be the best because it was a garden that God planted. And I've seen some beautiful cities, but there's not going to be any city in this world that will compare with the city that God has prepared. Now, we just read in Revelation, it said, I saw the new Jerusalem coming down from God out of heaven. And people laugh and scoff, and they say, oh man, the Bible, it's just a fairy tale. How can a city of God come down out of heaven? Well, you know, if you had talked to people years ago and say, we're going to have a station up in space, they would have said, oh, it's a fantasy. And when they first had the Buck Rogers cartoons about a rocket ship that left the atmosphere and went to another planet, and we all thought that was fantasy. But now we realize it's reality. If you had told somebody 100 years ago, for the first 5,000 years of Earth's history, that you could be in one side of the planet and you could talk clearly to a person who's on the other side of the planet, they would have said, that's witchcraft. That's impossible. Let alone that you could transmit a picture of yourself while you speak, they would have thought that your telephone device was demon-possessed. But you and I know that it's entirely possible, and there's scientific answers for these. So why would we doubt the word of God when he says, yes, I've got a city that's in space that I'm going to bring down to earth? There are so many mysteries we don't understand when we consider how big the cosmos is. You know, some people, they wonder, is there a heaven? We heard that articulated in the interviews that we got on the street. Time magazine a number of years ago, does heaven exist? You know, I think inherently, everybody knows that we were not designed to die. We are designed to live. Our bodies are made so that they normally heal. Why do they stop healing? Why is it that there are tortoises that live longer than people? Why do humans have 10 times more brain capacity than they use in one average lifetime? There's just something inherently in us that knows we strive to live. We feel like we're designed for eternity. The Bible says God has put eternity in our hearts. I think that that's one thing that you'll find all around the world in virtually every religion. They seem to understand that there must be something beyond this world. Well, but some people say, I'm not so sure I want to go to heaven because I've seen the pictures and you just become a chubby cherub and you sit on a cloud and you play a harp and you look extremely bored. And, you know, with that concept, you can understand why some people would say, hell sounds more interesting. Heaven sounds boring. Just up on clouds, strumming harps, looking at rainbows and you know, shooting Cupid arrows at people that are looking for romance and they've got all these very bizarre medieval ideas. Or that when you go to heaven, you become a ghost, a spirit, and you're sort of disembodied and you go around and you just listen to rapturous music and feel good feelings. No, the Bible tells us that heaven is very real and we are doing real things there. It doesn't say we're little naked babies on clouds. So we have to find out, what does the Bible teach about this? Blessed are the meek, for they will inherit. Think about going to heaven. We're really talking about being saved. Now, heaven is a place that is up. It's up there now. But we just read in Revelation, it does not stay up there forever. It ultimately comes down here. Jesus says the meek will inherit the earth. And I think I heard a pastor say one time, where the dinosaurs once thundered, sheep now graze. And yes, now it doesn't look like the meek are going to inherit the earth, but things are going to be very different when Christ comes back. The Bible tells us the wicked are going to be destroyed, but the righteous will go forth and grow up as calves of the stall. They will inherit the earth. Heaven will ultimately be here on earth and will do very real things. It says they will build houses and inhabit them. We will plant vineyards and eat the fruit of them. And so we're

When God made Adam and Eve, God had an original plan. Because of sin, that plan has been interrupted. But the Lord is going to restore his original plan, and it's going to meet out his expectation, his original design. Adam and Eve were doing real things. They were working. They were working in the garden. They probably made, they probably made houses out of training vines and things, so it was like a living tree house, because nothing died back then. So what more do we know about the holy city? Well, we're going to look at several things. These are some of the facts that the Bible gives us. The city lies four square, and he measured the length with a reed, and that's 12,000 furlongs. The length and the breadth and the height of it are equal. Now, 12,000 furlongs, if you translate that into miles, and you'll notice the number 12 is used frequently in connection with the city of God. Got 12 foundations and 12 gates and 12 kinds of fruit on the tree of life 12 times a year and 12,000 furlongs, because 12 is sort of a number for God's people in the Bible. But that would be 1,500 miles. And for those of you in North America, that means that the area covered by the city of God is about the size of the state of Oregon. That's like 350 miles on each side. So there's quite a bit of room in there, and it's a big city. There's room for you in that city. And then it says the length, the breadth, and the height of it are equal. Now some are saying, well, when the length and the breadth and the height of something are equal, I got a few students here in the audience, what does that mean? It's called a cube. Yeah. Well, what does that mean, that the city of God is a big square? Well, when it says the length, the breadth, and the height of it, some have thought it might be pyramid shape, because it means, it could mean it's as high as it is wide, and a pyramid technically can be that way. It may mean that it's got just very tall walls. It may mean that's including part of the 12 stones that make up the foundation. And you're thinking, well, that would mean that it would jut right up through the stratosphere into space. When we go on with this presentation and we are talking about the city of God, please remember, God says that it is almost impossible for you to even imagine what the Lord has prepared. So if I say things and you think, well, that's outrageous, just know whatever I tell you, it is probably even more outrageous than you think. If the Queen of Sheba would say to Solomon, the half was not told me, then at the end of this presentation, you be sure the half is not told you about heaven. Because Paul says that we cannot even imagine the things that God has prepared for those that love him. But I want to give you some of the information, because God gives it to us in his word to encourage us that it was never his plan for this world to be so filled with sin and disease and sickness. That's not his plan. It breaks his heart. Now, when you think, will there be room for me in the city? You know, we like to always spread out amazing facts in our presentation. Here's an amazing fact for you. That's Manhattan. That's where I grew up, New York City. And I was parked on the airport in Dallas-Fort Worth. And as we were taxiing through the airport to the runway, my seatmate, he said, you realize, and it seemed like it took 20 minutes, just a taxi. He said, do you know the DFW airport, Dallas-Fort Worth airport, is bigger than the island of Manhattan? And I'm always interested in amazing facts, so I went home and checked it out, and it is true. But on the island of Manhattan, you've got like 8 million people, and you know, they only go up 20, 30 stories as an average. Another amazing fact, I heard there are more people that live below ground in Manhattan than above ground in the whole state of Wyoming. So, if this is only, you know, 7 by 10 miles, and there's 8 million people, and if the New Jerusalem is a city made by God that's going to be very tall, and if it's 375 miles on each side, I think I said 350 before, it's 375, then there's room in the city for you. And so don't worry, will there be enough room in the city? And not only will you have the mansion that you make, you will have a country home that you get to work on. I, John, saw the holy city, the new Jerusalem, coming down from God out of heaven. Now, it's interesting that John actually says, I, John, saw. You know, you can read through the whole Gospel of John, he scarcely mentions his name. He only refers to himself as the disciple that Jesus loved. He was so humble. But when it comes to telling us about heaven and wanting us to believe, he's saying, I am telling you firsthand, I saw it with my own eyes. God took him away in vision and showed him the city.

0: And he wants you to be there. There's nothing in this world that is worth more than what is going to be in that city. Now, when I normally think of cities, I don't get too excited because cities in the world often have problems. This is, of course, a picture of Jerusalem. And there in the middle, you have the spot where Solomon's temple used to be. And now it's the Mosque of Omar. They call it the Dome of the Rock. But Jerusalem, it seems like it's in the news all the time for fighting. The city of Jerusalem has been destroyed and rebuilt 27 times ever since it was first founded. And the first king of Jerusalem is found in Genesis. He was a man by the name of Melchizedek, and it was simply called Salem then. The word Salem means peace. Jerusalem means city of peace. It's kind of ironic that the city of peace has been a place where there's been war after war through history. But the new Jerusalem is going to be different. There'll be no war. Now, I've traveled all over the world, and I've been to the biggest city, Shanghai, Moscow. Help me, dear. The big cities in India, Hyderabad, and Mumbai, and South America, and Europe. I mean, I've just been to most of the major cities in the world. Mexico's got 18 million people. Cairo's got 20 million people. I mean, and I don't care much for cities. I grew up in Manhattan. Lived in Miami, Los Angeles, born in Los Angeles. Cities typically, I ran away and moved into the mountains because I didn't care much for cities. I'll share the story with you that I ran away and lived in a cave for about a year and a half. Tune in on Saturday morning. We're going to be talking about that because I don't care for cities. Cities, there's so much crime. Seems like a concentration of problems in cities. And the reason being, the human heart is desperately wicked. That's what Jeremiah tells us. And if you've got a concentration of people who are selfish and sinful, you're going to have a concentration of problems. And we see that in the world today. But the city of God is not going to be that way because everybody in the city is going to be filled with the Spirit of Christ and have the love of God. And so it's going to be wonderful. The holy Jerusalem descending out of heaven from God had a wall great and high, and it had 12 gates. And it tells us that the wall is about 144 cubits, that's over 200 feet. And some are wondering, well, if the length, the breadth, and the height of it are the same, does that mean the wall is 144 cubits wide and 375 miles tall? Or is it 144 cubits high? And we're not exactly sure, but you get there, we'll explore it together. And it had 12 gates. You know, there's room for everybody to get into the city. And each gate is made out of what? A single pearl. There's a man named Alan Golash. And he was rummaging through a basket of costume jewelry at an antique store in Rhode Island. And he saw this brooch. Well, he had a pretty trained eye, and he thought, this is not just costume jewelry. He went to the proprietor, he said, what do you want for this? He looked over, said, $14. Said, I'll take it. And then he went and he brought it to a jeweler who looked at it and said, where in the world did you get this? He said, none of your business. Said, what do we got here? He said, you've got a very rare brooch with two kohag, they're like a purple colored pearls. And it's called the Venus pearl, a pearl of great price, you might say. And there's three rose diamonds set with gold, and it's inlaid, $14, appraised at over $2 million. And don't you think he was happy? And these are almost perfect large kohag pearls, very rare. The Bible tells us in heaven that each gate is made of a single pearl. Now, I know someone's going to think, how do you get pearls that big? Where do you get an oyster to produce a pearl that big? God doesn't need an oyster. God can make the pearl without the oyster. He can make the egg without the chicken. God can do whatever he wants. And the building of the wall was of jasper. And, of course, it's almost like a beautiful translucent greenish material and with 12 foundations. The street of the city was of pure gold. You know, when you went into the temple of God in the Bible, there was gold everywhere. And it was mostly wood that was overlaid with gold. But when you went into the Holy of Holies, and it was a symbol of the presence of God, that one room that was the inner sanctum of the Hebrew tabernacle was wallpapered with pure gold. And it's telling us this is, you know, the most beautiful material that we know on earth. And there may be something that we don't understand, because at one point it says the street is like gold, but it's like transparent. And I think John is looking for words to describe the glories and the beauty that he saw. What does the Bible say about the city's water supply and its food supply? Well, it says, he showed me a pure river of water of life. You know, when you read about the Garden of Eden, it says that from the Garden of Eden, there were four rivers that flowed. And there was the Tigris and the Euphrates, and I can't remember the name of the other two, but what is it, the Hiddekel? And they flowed out of the garden and they irrigated the whole earth. You know, we sing that song, that flows from the throne of God, shall we gather at the river, tells us that from the throne of God, this water flows. And it basically waters the whole earth. And it's like it says in the last chapters of Ezekiel, everywhere the water goes, everything lives. And the whole planet is going to be bustling with life like a garden. And it's not any water, it's crystal clear water. You know, most of the water, most of the river water in the world, you can't drink. It'll make you sick. If you ever go kayaking down the river, we used to do that. If you're going to camp, you don't want to just drink the river water. You've got to find a creek that runs into the river where you can get the crystal clear water. But you can drink this river water. And on either side of the river, now notice this. On either side of the river was the tree, not trees, a tree, either side of the river. Only way you can explain that is this is a massive tree that the branches grow together at the top, making it one tree. Roots probably grow together under the river, and the river flows through it. Now, when I say river, you know, they tell us that where the Amazon flows into the Atlantic Ocean, that it pushes fresh water 100 miles out into the sea. And there are places where the river is, you know, 20 miles across. I've seen the Mississippi and the Missouri, and there's some big rivers. Think big when you think about the river that's going to water the earth. And so picture a river that could be 30 miles across, and one tree that is so massive, it grows on both sides. Now, we live here in California, where we've got the redwoods. And I remember the first time I went up and I took a look at the redwoods, and you stand at the base of these trees that are so big that you could, you know, drive a wagon with horses through them. And you think, well, this is nothing compared to what God is going to have in the kingdom. So you got the water supply and you've got a food supply. It says the tree grows and it has 12 different kinds of fruit. And it says it bears its fruit 12 different times a year. Now, you all know what that is? In my studio audience, how many of you have tasted durian? About 40%. You know, it's a very controversial fruit. You're not allowed to take durian on an airplane. You really aren't. You can wrap it up, maybe put it in your luggage, but you can't take it in the cabin because it has such an overwhelming smell. It smells a little bit like dirty socks. I don't know what else to tell you. But it's like, you know, bananas don't smell so good on the outside, like if they're in your garbage can, but eating bananas is okay. Well, durian has a very unique flavor, and those who taste it either love it or hate it. The people who live in the places where it grows say that it smells like Hades. That's not the word they use, but it tastes like heaven. And I've had durian, and it is a very good fruit. It's delicious. But the tree of life, and you know, it's fun when you travel around the world. I see so many strange, exotic fruits. I can't wait to eat from that tree of life. It has some essence, some enzyme that keeps our cells from dying, that will forever be renewed by it. Adam and Eve ate from that fruit. They ate that fruit from the tree, and they lived 900 years. But as their posterity got further and further away from that, lifespans actually shortened. And it yields her fruit every month, and the leaves of the tree were for the healing of the nation. So it's got 12 different kinds of fruit, 12 times a year. I used to work for Baskin-Robbins ice cream. We always had at least 31 flavors. This one's got 144 flavors. And I figure every month people are going to be coming to find out what the new flavor is of the fruit. You'll never, ever get tired of eating it. And the leaves of the tree were for the healing of the nations. People read that verse and they say, who needs healing in heaven? Why would you? People get sick in heaven? Is there a disease? And, you know, I think it's telling us that as we gather around that tree to eat All the nations that are divided here in this world, we're divided by customs and cultures and races. But as we gather as one family under that tree, all the divisions are healed. It doesn't say healing of sickness. It says healing of nations. So we all become one nation as we gather under that tree. I like amazing facts about trees. This is the baobab tree that you can find in Africa, and they call it a tree of life, because virtually every part of the tree is edible or drinkable. It's a tree that swells up during the raining season, and its spongy bark absorbs a lot of water. That they often have holes that are dug in the side where different animals go in and drink the water. It can save a person in drought. The small leaves can be eaten like spinach. The fruit is very nutritious. The seeds are edible. The bark can be used to make clothing. And so the locals call it a tree of life because every part of it can be used. Well, the tree of life that God's made is going to help us live forever. How will living in heaven be different from living here on earth? Well, it tells us a lot of wonderful things. You know, people suffer from disease here. It says the eyes of the blind will be opened. Now, I whine and complain because I used to have like 20/10 vision. And Karen says, you've got no problems at all, because she wore glasses when I married her. She's always struggled with her vision. Now her vision's better because she had the surgery. But now my vision's going. And I think, oh man, I can't wait to get to heaven, because every eye will be like binoculars. And you'll be able to see like an eagle. It says the ears of the deaf will be unstopped. Our hearing will be intensely better. And the people who are suffering with disease in this world are all going to be made whole there. Then shall the lame man leap as a hart. A hart is a deer-like creature. You see the gazelle hopping, you know, 50 feet in a leap. I love watching those movies of when they first walked on the moon. And did you see them walking on the moon with very little gravity? They're wearing these heavy spacesuits, but they look like ballerinas. They go boing, boing, boing. And I thought, oh man, that's so great. We're going to have that kind of elasticity where we're going to feel light. And the tongue of the dumb will sing. People who can't even talk here are going to sing on key there. And I can't wait to get to heaven just to be able to sing on key. It says they will not hurt or destroy. You know, in this world, a lot of the animals, all the creation has been corrupted. You know, the plants brought forth thorns and thistles. That was never God's plan. And animals began to kill and eat each other. And mosquitoes, who probably used to pollinate, started sucking blood. And everything went bad because of sin. But everything is restored. The Bible says the lion will lie down with the calf. And a child will play by the hole of a venomous serpent. And they will not hurt or destroy. And little amazing fact I thought I'd share with you. These are, yes, it is like Wizard of Oz, lion, tiger, bear. They call them BLT. They were rescued as cubs that lived together in the house of some drug lord that was raided in Atlanta. He had bought them. They were living in absolute squalor. The animal authorities took them and they gave them to an animal refuge called the Ark, where they are living happily together. And they love each other, and they play together, and they wrestle, and they groom each other. Well, normally, you'd think they'd be enemies. But in heaven, it says the lamb will lie down with the lion, and the lion will eat straw like the ox. Nothing is going to hurt in heaven. There'll be nothing dangerous there. The wolf will dwell, here's the verse in Isaiah 11:6. The wolf will dwell with the lamb, and a little child will lead them. You'll never be afraid when your child says, I'm going to go play in the jungle, Mom and Dad. I'm going to go play in the woods. Say, have fun. There'll be nothing there that they have to be afraid of. The desert will blossom like the places in the world today that are stark and barren and desolate. It's all going to be beautiful there. And the most desolate places in the world will be better than our best gardens now. And so everything is going to be beautiful and symmetrical and just totally mesmerizing to the eye. There the roses will have no thorns in that kingdom. The inhabitant will not say, I am sick. I'm looking for a world where nobody gets sick. We don't have to worry about these invisible viruses and bacteria, because there'll be nothing that's going to hurt us there. We won't have to worry about our loved ones getting old and dying, because everyone is going to be mounting up with youth, like wings of an eagle. There'll be no more death, neither sorrow, nor crying, no loneliness, no separation. Isn't that a good place to say amen?
1: Amen.
0: We're looking forward to that. What kind of bodies will the saints have there? Well, the Bible tells us. It says, then the Lord Jesus Christ will change our vile bodies, these bodies that they get old and they die and they age, and that they might be fashioned like unto his glorious body. So then the big question is, it says our bodies will be like his body, meaning after he rose from the dead. What kind of body did Jesus have? Is Jesus' body real or was he a spirit? Look in the Bible. After Christ rose from the dead, after his crucifixion, he appeared to the disciples several times. When he saw them, you know, first they thought they saw a spirit because he suddenly appeared. And he said, look, behold my hands, my feet, see the scars? That it is I myself. Handle me and see, for a spirit does not have flesh and bone as you see that I have. He said, touch me. And then to punctuate that he was real, he ate in front of them. Several occasions he ate in front of them and he got hungry. See, in heaven, Adam and Eve had glorified immortal bodies before sin. But because of sin, they began to age. They could no longer eat from the tree of life. They were evicted from the garden. And they began to basically, their bodies were what you call corruptible, aging bodies. But Jesus had a real body. God's design for man and woman in the world was to do real things. And he's going to accomplish his original plan. What other encouraging promises are found in God's word? It says, and he will send Jesus Christ, who the heavens must receive until the restitution of all things. Now, restitution means, well, it means an upgrade. I was traveling, speaking, and I remember I went to the St. Louis airport and I got a rental car. And when I went in to get the rental car, it was late at night, and there was one girl there at the counter, and she looked at me and she said, are you on TV? And I never know quite what to say, because I remember once I said, yes. And they said, you're that car salesman that comes on real late, aren't you? I said, no, that's not me. So I said, yes. And she said, amazing. I said, that's amazing facts. Oh, I love your programs. And she was very nice. And then she kind of looked around. She said, let me give you an upgrade. I said, oh, well, that's very nice. She said, how'd you like a convertible? I said, well, it's snowing out right now. And she said, oh yeah, what was I thinking? She said, ah, she says, we've got the executive car. No one ever takes the executive car. I'm going to give you the executive car because the car we normally were going to give you, it's not here. So we're giving you an upgrade. We're going to give it to you even better. We've got a Cadillac. It's got a heated steering wheel. You're going to really like it. I thought, oh, heating steering wheel. That's for wusses. We need a heating steering wheel. Well, you know, I got in the car and I tried it out. I thought, well, this is pretty nice. It warms up your hands right away. But then I felt a little self-conscious because here I had this fancy Cadillac and I pulled up to this humble church to preach. And I thought, oh, this isn't going to look good. They're going to think Pastor Doug is using company money to you know, travel in style. And so I parked as far away from the church as I could, hoping nobody would notice me getting out. But when I got out to lock the car, I pressed the panic button instead of the lock button, and the car started honking. All the members in the parking lot turned, and they looked, and I went, oh, man. Don't you know your sins will find you out? Anyway, but you know, sometimes we get an upgrade. And I remember when Karen and I went on our honeymoon, we took a cruise through the Panama Canal. It was a beautiful boat. It was very nice, but we were so excited when the travel agent called and says, you know, I've talked to the line, and there was one luxury suite. We've upgraded you. There's only one suite ahead. You've got a room with a balcony. And oh, I was so excited to take Karen because I love her. I wanted to give her the upgrade and show her that. Well, Jesus is going to give us a major upgrade. The Bible says he's going to restore all things, not as they were, even better than they were. He's not letting the devil ruin his plans. We're not going to look at the world for eternity and say it was a lot nicer before the devil messed things up. We're going to look at it and say it's even better than what God had made originally. These are the ones who follow the Lamb wherever he goes, the ones who live in that city. Now here's the point, friends. If you want to follow the Lamb there then, you must first follow him here now. And so this is where we begin the practice of following the Lamb. If we want to follow him in that kingdom made new. Will sad or painful memories from this life trouble the people in heaven? No, the Bible says the former will not be remembered nor come into mind. Now, that's not because in the resurrection we don't remember that God has saved us. It's not going to be because we've forgotten what Jesus did in his sacrifice for us. It's going to be because the glory of the world that we see is going to be so brilliant, so splendid, that it is going to completely eclipse the painful memories. You know, it's like that scripture in the Bible where it says, weeping may endure for a night, but joy comes in the morning. And the Bible tells us that a woman, when she's laboring, and she might be howling and in pain as she's getting ready to deliver that baby, but as soon as the baby comes, she's forgotten about the pain because she's rejoicing with the baby. And that's what it means when it says, these will not come into mind. But we'll never forget what Jesus paid for us, because through eternity, he will have the scars in his hands. Will people from earth recognize each other in God's new kingdom? We get this question frequently. Folks are wondering, well, you know, when I get to heaven, grandma, you know, she was 90 when she passed away, and how am I going to spot her? I'll be roaming around heaven looking for grandma among the millions of people there. Well, the promise in 1 Corinthians 13, this is that chapter that talks about love. It says, then I will know even as I am known. You know, when you have a friend, what you know and appreciate about that friend is not just what you see on the outside. There's a character, there's a spirit that's on the inside. And we're going to know them, we're going to recognize them for the essence of who they are. And the thing to remember, that in heaven, we're going to be filled with the Holy Spirit. Are we going to have less discernment? No, we're going to have more discernment, spiritual discernment. And so we'll right away look around, we're going to recognize people we may have barely known in this life. We're going to know just who they are. And we're going to be very excited that they shared our faith. What other thrilling promises does God give us regarding his coming kingdom? There's several things here. It says, the ransomed of the Lord shall come to Zion with songs and everlasting joy. What's your favorite verse, Karen? Psalm 16? Psalm 16:11. At his right hand are pleasures forevermore. And so the Bible tells us that there's joy in heaven. There's going to be different levels of joy, but you're never going to have the sadness and the pain that we have in this life. There are pleasures forevermore. There's your verse. I thought it was in there. The streets of the city shall be full of boys and girls playing. Zechariah 8:5. There will be children in heaven. Now, that doesn't mean they stay children forever, because, you know, God makes children to grow up. But some who maybe died or were translated, when Jesus comes, there may be some still children. They'll get to heaven. They'll still have glorified children bodies, but then they grow up. I just think they're going to grow more slowly. There's a verse in the Bible that says a child will not die till it's 100. What that means is a child will not cease even being a child until they're 100. You look back in the Garden of Eden, people didn't get married until they were 100. And so as we enter eternity, we'll enjoy watching these children grow, and it will happen more slowly. But yes, there are children in heaven. There'll be babies in heaven. Many parents will be reunited with children they lost in this life, in the world to come. They'll run and not be weary. They'll walk and not faint. We will have just eternal vigor. There'll still be times for rest, but it'll be pleasant. It won't be like the exhaustion that we feel now. They will mount up with wings like eagles. There's a gospel song that talks about this verse. Those that wait upon the Lord will renew their strength. They will mount up with wings like eagles. I was flying with Karen. I'm a pilot. And we were flying once. I was in Colorado. We were going at 14,000 feet. And I thought, you know, we're just way up above the clouds. And I passed an eagle. And I thought, how does he get up this high? Why does he even want to go this high? So far above the mountains and everything. And they just enjoy flying. He was just catching the thermals and going as high as he could. It's just telling us that we'll have that strength and that energy. Can we adequately describe God's new kingdom with words? Well, this is the verse I was sharing with you in 1 Corinthians 2:9. Eye has not seen, that means the eye of any man, nor the ear heard, neither has entered into the heart or the imagination of man the things that God has prepared for those that what? Love him. What's the key to enjoy these things? We need to love the Lord. What's the highest reward of God's new kingdom? God himself will be with them. You know, because of sin, God used to talk to man in the Garden of Eden. And in the beginning, after Adam and Eve sinned, it says they fled from God. God did not run from us. God has come after us. You know, the first question in the Bible is God saying, "Where are you?" Actually, the first question is the devil questioning God's word. He said, "Hath God said?" Then after man sinned, the first question God asks is, "Where are you?" First question in the New Testament is man saying, "Where is he?" The wise men looking for Jesus. We have been separated from God because of sin. Jesus came into the world to provide a ladder. Jacob dreamed about a ladder that joins earth and heaven to bring us back together again. And that's the whole idea. We want to be in the presence of God. And when people think about what's the most glorious thing in heaven, you know, I'm looking forward to traveling to other galaxies and solar systems. And I mean, I love travel. I love exploring. And some people say, kids say, "Oh, I can't wait to wrap my arms around the neck of a lion and sink my fingers into its mane and not be afraid, or slide down the neck of a giraffe, or go water skiing on the sea of glass." I don't know. Just everyone's got these different dreams about how wonderful it's going to be in heaven. But, you know, really, it's all going to be summed up. The greatest joy is if you're in the presence of the Almighty Creator. Think about how big space is. And he's saying, "I am going to move the capital of the universe to this planet that had rebelled against me to show that I love and I've accepted and forgiven them." And that is the greatest honor, that we could be in his presence and be with him. And what would be worth more than that? Nothing. 14, what will exclude people from God's kingdom? As one thing that will keep us out, there shall in no wise enter into it anything that defiles. We must be forgiven and cleansed from our sins. Jesus came to save us from our sins, and he can, and he will, and he wants to. He can make you a new creature, and your life will be better. Now, the abundant life does not begin when Jesus comes. For a Christian, the abundant life begins now. And so when you accept him, you get a joy. Joy is not just in heaven. There's joy now. Christ said that we've got a joy, we have a peace now. Don't have to wait for heaven. And I don't know how we can have peace without God. The Bible tells us that he that overcomes will inherit all these things. The question is, what do I do about sin? Answer, if we confess our sins, he is faithful and just to forgive us our sins and to cleanse us from all unrighteousness. So many people are trading eternity in heaven in a world with glorified bodies where there's joy, bliss that you can't imagine. Every sensation would just be throbbing with joy in heaven, and they sacrifice it for so little here. God is offering us eternal joy forever, and people are giving it up now, and they don't even enjoy this life. Just follow me for a moment. Imagine that someone came up to you and they said, "I'd like to give you a check for $1 billion. And you'd go, "Well, I'm interested. Let's hear more." And they say, "Well, the only thing is that you get $1 billion and you can take that money and you can go to Las Vegas and you can spend it for whatever you want for a year." And you go, "Yeah." And then you see, after the year, you get thrown in a lake of fire and get burned up. You'd say, "That sounds enticing." There might be a few strange people that would say, "Yeah," but I don't know why you would ever say yeah to that, because you'd be thinking, after your first day with your new credit card and all the earthly pleasures at your disposal, you'd go, "I got 364 more days and then the fire. Next day, I've got 363 days and then the fire. Yeah, I'll go to another movie. See how much you enjoy that movie. I'll go to another show. I'll go visit the bar." Just going after all the pleasures that are in Sin City. Now, I'm sorry to my friends watching in Las Vegas. I know there's some nice people in Las Vegas also. But, you know, you got a reputation. And anyway, so how could you enjoy it? But that's the way so many people are living now. They're day by day. It's not a year. It might be 70 years, 90 years. But they're basically sacrificing eternity for the temporary pleasures of sin. The Bible says Moses walked away from being a ruler in the richest kingdom in the world, Egypt, back in his day. refusing to be called the son of Pharaoh's daughter, willing to suffer affliction with the people of God rather than to enjoy the pleasures of sin for a season. He said, this is temporary. Abraham looked for a city that had foundations whose builder and maker is God. Why would we want to sacrifice what God is offering us when this is also temporary? The question is, do you believe? It's like you ask a child, would you rather have one ice cream scoop right now or an ice cream scoop every day of the week a month from now? So many of them will say, I want one scoop right now. They're not thinking because they're immature. But a lot of the world are making the same decision. We are sacrificing eternal life. Now, it's true. Sometimes there's struggles in life. There's struggles if you're lost. There's struggles if you're saved. Everybody's got problems. It's a lot better for a Christian. But how much better to do the hard thing now for a little while and enjoy eternity forever in the future? And Jesus said, yes, if you follow me, you will have to deny yourself, take up your cross, and there'll be some struggle, but there's joy. Christianity costs something, but it pays a lot more than it costs. Why would we want to miss that, friends? What did Jesus say is the formula for success in this life and in the next? Seek first the kingdom of God and his righteousness, and all of these things shall be added unto you. This is the priority for happiness. Seek first the kingdom of God. Now, it's not just about being in heaven. The whole kingdom of God is really about Jesus. It's about a person. It's about a love relationship with somebody. Everything else is really just the trappings. But the main idea is he wants to show you that he has something so much better for you. A desire to avoid hell and go to heaven is a suitable starting point for a believer. But as you mature, it's not going to just be about avoiding hell and wanting heaven. It's going to be about wanting to be with Christ. That's going to make the difference. You know, I'm reading through a book right now that I'm finding fascinating. It's on the life and journeys of Marco Polo. And it's incredible how this young Venetian boy, he was like 18 years old when his father and his uncle took him on their second journey to the Mongol Empire, which was one of the biggest empires in the world back then. And because of circumstances and politics, they could not return home. He ended up living 20 years. He became friends with the great Kublai Khan, the most vast empire in the world back at that time. And he saw things that are just so phenomenal. He said, yeah, he's got a private herd of 400 elephants, and 10,000 people feed at his table every day. And he sits on this golden throne above it. And as he described the wonders of China, he talked about this wall over 1,000 miles. Turns out it's 1,500 miles. Over 1,000 miles long. He talked about paper money. He talked about a postal system where they could deliver messages hundreds of miles in 2 days. And the people in Venice, when he returned, first they thought it was amazing. Then they said, you're crazy. And then they said, you're lying. And Marco Polo, he says, they dig rocks from the ground instead of wood and they burn. They use them for fuel. They didn't know what coal was. They said, how can that be? And he was telling them about gunpowder and all the wonders of China. And they said, you're mad. Finally, as Marco Polo lay dying, he's over 70 years of age, his friends and some of the priests came to him and they said, you're going to meet your maker soon. Don't you think you should repent of these wild stories you've been telling of the Mongol Empire and the land of China? He said, repent. He said, I have not told you the half of what I've seen. And friends, no matter how long I talk about the subject of heaven, I could never even come close to telling you a fraction of what God has prepared for those that love him. Why would you sacrifice all of that for the temporary, unsatisfying pleasures of sin for a little season? It's just not worth it. And especially when someone has given their life and poured out their blood, that you might be forgiven and be in that kingdom. Don't you want to make that choice? You know, Jesus is making it possible for you not to have an earthly kingdom, not like the Mongol Empire, but it says, blessed are the meek, they will inherit the earth. And he has a place for you. He's building a mansion for you. Wouldn't you want to be there when he's paid so much to purchase your fare? I'd like to pray with you before we close, and you can tell him yes. Loving Lord, we just want to thank you for the promises that you give in your word, for the wonderful pictures that you give, as well as an earthly mind can comprehend the glories of the world to come. And Lord, it is our desire that we might be cleansed by the blood of your Son, that we might have a place in that kingdom. Forgive us for our sins. Some here, Lord, have not made decisions to trust.

0: Zion, which cannot be removed, but abideth forever. As the mountains are round about Jerusalem, so the Lord is round about his people, from henceforth even forever. For the rod of the wicked shall not rest upon the lot of the righteous, lest the righteous put forth their hands unto iniquity. Do good, O Lord, unto those that be good, and to them that are upright in their hearts. As for such as turn aside unto their crooked ways, the Lord shall lead them forth with the workers of iniquity, but peace shall be upon Israel.
1: But Christ being come an high priest of good things to come, by a greater and more perfect tabernacle, not made with hands, that is to say, not of this building, neither by the blood of goats and calves, but by his own blood, he entered in once into the holy place, having obtained eternal redemption for us.
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3: God doesn't always ask people to do something. Sometimes he wants us to stand still and watch him do something. In Bible times, a woman, Rahab, apparently a prostitute, lived in Jericho, a walled, fortified city. Rahab's home was in the wall with a window to the outside. The children of Israel were to attack the city by marching around it, and God would miraculously cause the walls to fall. They did fall, except for one section, Rahab's house. She had known about God and asked for divine protection, and God gave it to her as she stood still. Yeah, but I know, she was a prostitute. But Rahab became part of God's people, and it affected her life. She became one of the mothers in the bloodline of the Messiah. Have you heard of the story of Ruth? Ruth's husband was Boaz, and Boaz's mother was Rahab. And the Messiah came through that bloodline. By faith, you can be part of God's family too. This is Rod Bieber with Seed Time and Harvest.
4: Now a look at your midday weather on Janesville Christian Talk Radio. Mostly cloudy with showers today with a high near 69 and lows around 42. Thunderstorms tomorrow with a high of 71 and lows around 64. For your Tuesday, thunderstorms with a high near 76 and lows around 56. And for Wednesday, thunderstorms with a high near 69 and lows around 59. That's your midday weather on Janesville Christian Talk Radio.
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0: May I be the first to say good afternoon.
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2: And today, Father, we are dealing, as you know, with a very important topic. How to stay and to get undeceived. Father, deception abounds in these last days. And that's no mystery to you. But Father, we pray that today you would give us practical, tangible, implementable steps so that we will know this is how I can be sure that I am not being deceived. This is how I can be sure that I can know that I am standing on your word and your will and your plan. Father, be with us now. As we open your words, we're asking again that you'll open our hearts. In Jesus' name, let everyone say,
3: Amen.
2: Amen. Well, I hope everyone has a study guide. It's yellow today. And take that study guide out. If you need a study guide, you could raise your hand. We could get our ushers to get you one. There's a couple that need study guides, quite a few actually, so maybe our ushers would like to run out. Thank you, Michael. That's very gracious of you. And notice there, the first three words of our study guide, what do they say? Deception is what?
3: Dangerous.
2: Deception is dangerous. You've heard that saying, ignorance is bliss. But this is not the case.

0: Ignorance is not bliss at all, especially when it comes to eternal truths and eternal realities. If we think we're going the right way, but in fact we're going the wrong way, at the end of the day, we're going to discover that deception is in fact very dangerous. Notice it goes on to say, unfortunately, deception can also be difficult to what? Detect. Of course, it must be difficult to detect. If it wasn't difficult to detect, it wouldn't be deception at all. We're going to talk a little bit more about that in a moment. Deception apes truth and remains as close as possible to truth. It is close enough to be convincing, but off enough to be wrong. This is what makes deception so very what? Dangerous. This lesson deals with the essence of deception, but more than the essence of deception, it deals with the great cure for deception. These are both topics that we have already addressed somewhat, and we're going to go into more detail in this lesson. Let's begin by defining the essence of deception. What is deception? Here it is. The definition of deception, you can write that in there on your study guide. Of course, you're not going to be able to get all of it probably, but you can get the basic thrust of it. The first dictionary definition is this: any declaration, artifice, or practice which misleads another or causes him to believe what is what? False. So it's any declaration, any statement, anything that is done to mislead another and cause them to believe as true what is really false. Number two, second definition of deception or deceit: the leading of another person to believe what is false or not to believe what is true and thus to ensnare him. So the idea of deception is that when we begin to think what is true is really what is actually in reality false. Now, we described the other day that the essence of deception is that you are unaware you are being deceived. Remember that? Because deceived people do not think of themselves as deceived. And you might be sitting there thinking to yourself, well, I'm just glad I'm not deceived. The only problem is that that is exactly how what? Deceived people think. Nobody believes that they're being deceived, because if you know that you're being deceived, by then definition, you are not being what? Deceived. And so the idea is that you think you're going down the right path, but in reality, you're going down the what? The wrong path. That's exactly right. Okay, there are three categories of deception. The first is intentional deception. That is to say that there are people who are out there intentionally deceiving others. They know that they're being deceptive. They are purposefully, intentionally, volitionally seeking to lead others astray. Of course, this would be the kind of deception that Satan himself employs. He is purposefully seeking to lead others astray and into the wrong path. But there is a second kind of deception, and that is unintentional deception. This is when someone thinks that they're giving you the goods, but when in reality they're not. They may not even know that what they believe is wrong. Not at all. In fact, I sometimes think of this when I see those faithful Mormon missionaries, you know, riding around on their bikes dutifully, industriously, going out and trying to find Bible studies. Most of those people, I imagine, believe that they are telling what they think is true. I don't believe that those young boys, most of them, probably very few of them, believe that they're going out to lead somebody astray. No. So they would be unintentionally leading others astray if what they say is not traceable to what the Bible teaches. Can you say amen to that? Of course, we're not here picking on the Church of Jesus Christ of Latter-day Saints, the Mormons. I myself am a Latter-day Saint.
1: Yes, you are.
0: Are you comfortable with that? I meet my friends, the Jehovah's Witnesses, and I say, oh, you're a Jehovah's Witness. Don't worry, I'm a witness for Jehovah, too. I witness for Jehovah, and I meet them. You know, they say, I'm a Mormon. I say, great, you know, we're going to get along wonderful because you're a Latter-day Saint, and I'm a Latter-day Saint. I, too, believe that God is calling people to be saints in the last days. I meet a Baptist and I say, oh, you're a Baptist. I too am a Baptist because I believe in baptism by immersion. I meet a Methodist. I say, oh, you're a Methodist. I too am a Methodist because I love John and Charles Wesley and I believe that we should be living holy lives. We should be looking to build bridges where we can. Can you say amen? And so the vast majority of people do not believe that they are intentionally leading someone to believe what is false. Okay? That's unintentional deception. In some ways, that's even worse and more dangerous, but there is a third kind, and that is what? Self-deception. We'll talk more about that in just a moment. So you have intentional deception, unintentional deception, and self-deception. We're on page 2 of your study guide. Now open your Bibles to Matthew chapter 24. Matthew chapter 24. We spent some time here last night. And I want you to notice something very interesting. Matthew in the 24th chapter, first book of the New Testament. We've given you all of the verses here. It says at the top of the study guide, according to Jesus, deception will be rampant in the last days. That's exactly right. The last days. That is, the days just before His, guess what? return. Consider, for example, the following text. And we're there in Matthew chapter 24. And notice with me beginning in verse 1. Then Jesus went out and departed from the temple, and his disciples came to show him the buildings of the temple. And Jesus said, "Do you not see all of these things? Assuredly, I say to you, not one stone will be left here upon another that shall not be thrown down." Verse 3. Now, as he sat on the Mount of Olives, the disciples came to him privately, saying, "Tell us, when will these things be, and what will be the sign of your coming and of the end of the age?" Notice the very first words out of Jesus' mouth as the disciples were inquiring about the end of the world. Verse 4. First thing Jesus says, "Take heed that no one," what? Deceives you. That's the very thing he said. Be careful that no one deceives you. Now think about that for just a moment. They're saying, "Hey, tell us about the end of the world. What's the end of the world going to be like? I mean, what will be the sign of your coming in the end of the age?" And Jesus says, "Be careful that no one deceives you." Now, to me, that communicates to me that Jesus believed that there was a very real chance, a very real possibility of deception in the last days. Yes or no? Okay, so just imagine you go up to a house and there's a fence there and there's a sign on that fence that says, "Beware of dog." Now, whenever I see that sign, I'm under the general impression that there is a dog on the other side of that fence that is probably not a chihuahua. Are you with me? Right? Because even if a chihuahua was ferocious, even if a chihuahua was mean, it would come up and do its little yippity-yap thing, and you just drop kick it into the next yard, right? So my understanding is that when it says beware of dog, it means there's a Doberman Pinscher over there, or there's a Rottweiler over there, or there's a pit bull over there. Something is over on the other side of that fence that you should be aware of. In other words, that sign indicates a real danger. It indicates a what, everyone? A real danger. So when Jesus says, "Take heed," or "Beware," or "Be careful that no one deceives you," Jesus wasn't just saying something for the sake of saying it. He was saying, "Listen, this is a very real concern. The first words out of my mouth in answer to your question are, don't be deceived. Be careful." He goes on. Notice verse 5. Matthew chapter 24 and verse 5. "For many will come in my name, saying, 'I am the what?' The Christ, and will deceive a few ignorant, naive knuckleheads who aren't paying attention." Many. Is that what the Bible says? It says, "For many will come in my name, saying, 'I am the Christ,' and will deceive" what? Many. So Jesus, the first two verses, the first two things he says right out of the gate when they ask him about the last days, is he says, "Take heed that no man deceives you, because many will be deceived." Jump down to verse 11. Jesus speaking. He says, "Then many false prophets will rise up and deceive" what? Will deceive many. Jump down to verse 24. "For false Christs and false prophets will show great signs and wonders to" what? Deceive, if possible, even who? Even the elect. Now, here's something very interesting. I have a little Bible program that allows me to type in any word into the little search engine there, and it will search how many times does a word deceive or deception occur in the Old Testament, the New Testament, just the Gospel of Matthew, just the Gospel of Luke, whatever. It's a fantastic program, and it's interesting to note that Jesus here uses the word deceive in Matthew chapter 24 more than he does in any other place in the entire New Testament. In other words, Jesus knew that in Matthew chapter 24, where he's addressing issues about the last days, that this idea of deception was a very real and critical issue. Are we all together on that, everyone? Very powerful. The first thing that he says, "Take heed that no man deceives you," and three subsequent times, for a total of four, he says, "Deception, deception, deception, deception, watch out." Now, to me, that communicates to me, I think that Jesus was an excellent communicator. That tells me that deception is a very real danger for people who are living in the last days. Is that what it communicates to you, yes or no? Okay, so far so good. So let's continue on here. According to Jesus, deception, many will be deceived by these false prophets. Not all false prophets work miracles, of course, but apparently those that do are more dangerous and convincing. In fact, I got to tell you something that is so ridiculous, but I just have to bring it to your attention. Several nights ago when we presented our message entitled, Discover How Near Is the End, and we said that there are false Christs and false prophets, and we put up Jim Jones and Marshall Applewhite and some of the others. We put up that man, Dr. Jose Luis de Jesus Miranda. How many of you remember that? Okay, this guy who's in Miami there claims to be who? Who does he claim to be? Claims to be the Christ. Did anyone go to the website? You can go to his website and actually watch the interviews with him there on Anderson Cooper 360 Live on CNN. You can watch him on NBC's Today Show. You can watch him on Fox News Live. I mean, the guy literally claims to be Jesus, and he has conservatively 2 million followers, and some would say he says more than 10 million followers. Okay, now here's the amazing thing. They're interviewing him, and Anderson Cooper puts the question to him and says, "What would you say to somebody who says you're a false prophet? What would you say to someone who says you're a false Messiah, that you're a cult leader?" Do you know what he said? He said, "Jesus said that false Christs and false prophets would work miracles, and I don't work miracles, therefore I'm not the false." I thought, thought to myself, well, at least he went to the first day of class on logic. But Jesus didn't say that if you don't work miracles, it doesn't mean you're the true Christ. What he's saying is that many times people will utilize miracles in order to deceive people. Are you with me, everyone? I mean, I just thought to myself, Lord, have mercy. And I'm not picking on the guy and I'm not picking on his followers. But the reality is it goes to show how gullible, how naive, and more important than that, how scripturally illiterate many people are today. Are you with me? I mean, can you just imagine people sitting there? I mean, they show his congregation, nice looking people, good looking people. The man that basically finances and bankrolls his ministry is a huge multi-millionaire web guy. And they show him all sitting there. And can you just imagine them sitting there? And he says, let me prove to you I'm not a false prophet. Let me prove to you I'm not a false Messiah. I can't work a miracle. And they all go, wow, it's really him. I mean, it's absolute insanity. Are we all together on that, everyone? Now, it doesn't mean that every false Christ and every false prophet will be miracle workers, but clearly someone who worked a supernatural act would be more convincing and more potentially dangerous than those who didn't. Are we all together? Unless they're so smart as this guy as to say, well, that's my proof that I'm really not the false thing is that I can't do it. Absolutely amazing. So notice there on your study guide, false prophets do not announce that they are what? False prophets. False prophets don't just show up and say, hey, listen, by the way, I've got to tell you something. My name is False Prophet. You can get a hold of me at 1-666-ANTICHRIST. That's 1-666-ANTI-CHRIST. Your local neighborhood false prophet. Now, if that's what false prophets look like, and if they had business cards that read false prophets, we wouldn't have to present presentations like this, because how to avoid deception, how to get undeceived, and how to remain undeceived would just be to avoid the guy walking around with a placard on his neck that says, I'm the Antichrist, and I'm a deceiver. Right? But the essence of deception, and what makes deception so dangerous, is that it gets as close to truth as possible without being truth. Think of it this way. If I offered you a glass of poison and I said, hey, drink this. You know, you're famished, you're hot, I'm so thirsty. And I said, oh, have a nice cold glass of arsenic. Oh, I tell you, it feels good going down. I mean, the kick is a little much, but you'll love the taste of it. You'd say, what? Are you kidding me? But if I took a nice cold glass of water and I made it look all good with the droplets coming down on the outside, and then I put just a single drop of arsenic in it, stirred it up so that you didn't know, you said, oh, I'm thirsty, I'm famished, I need something to drink. And I said, have a nice cold glass of water. Is that more dangerous or less dangerous than the full, undiluted arsenic? Far more dangerous, because people could actually be tempted to drink that, thinking that it's the good thing, when in reality they end up dead just the same way. False prophets don't come looking like that. Jesus said that they would actually claim to be the Christ. And many of them, incidentally, are going to be a lot smarter than this Dr. Jose Luis de Miranda. Many people are going to be smarter than that. Now notice this. It goes on to say here, they would be, in fact, they themselves might not even know that they are false prophets. They would be self-deceived. They would be what, everyone?
2: Self-deceived.
0: Jesus describes these prophets as wolves in sheep's clothing. Wolves in sheep's clothing. Paul even went so far as to say that Satan himself transforms himself into an angel of what? Light. 2 Corinthians chapter 11 and verse 14. And no wonder, Paul says, for Satan himself transforms himself into an angel of light. So, the devil doesn't show up in the red leotards with the pokey tail and the pitchfork saying, I'm the devil, come and follow me. I mean, beloved, do you know who invented that caricature of Satan? He did. He did, because people look at that and think, you got to be kidding me. I mean, there's no way. If the devil showed up, if he's going to try and deceive religious people, he's not going to look against religion. He's not going to look anti-religious. He's going to look, what do you think? He's going to look religious. That's exactly right. He's going to become religious in order to deceive religious people. That just stands to reason. Jesus said, be careful, because the wolves don't come in wolves' clothing. The wolves don't come looking like wolves. If they did, you'd just spy them out immediately. They come looking like what? Sheep. That's exactly right. So now we're right in the middle there of the second page. It says what Revelation says about deception in the last days. The book of Revelation foretells that deception will reach epidemic proportions in the last days. That's what you'd write in there on the blanks. The book of Revelation foretells that deception will reach epidemic proportions in the last days. And let's go look at that together in the book of Revelation. We've got all of those texts there. Let's go look up each one of them. Revelation chapter 12. Go with me to Revelation chapter 12 and verse 9. This is a verse we've read before, but let's look at it again. Revelation chapter 12, verse 9. The Bible says, Revelation 12, 9, so the great dragon was cast out, that serpent of old called the devil and Satan, who deceives the whole world, who deceives the what? The whole world. He was cast to the earth and his angels were cast out with him. So according to that verse, how many would be deceived? The whole world, or at least it appeared that way to John, that basically everybody was wandering after the sophistries of Satan. Notice Revelation chapter 13 and verse 14. That's the next one there on your list. It says, and he deceives those. And he what? He deceives those who dwell on the earth by those, what's the next word? Signs. Revelation 13, 14. By those signs which he was granted to do in the sight of the beast, telling those who dwell on the earth to make an image to the beast who was wounded by the sword and lived. And you might be looking at that verse thinking, what does that mean? We're going to spend time on this. By the way, those of you who are astute Bible students have already noticed that there are in fact two beasts in Revelation chapter 13. We've only identified the first beast. Who's the second beast that comes up out of the earth that has two horns like a lamb? We're going to spend time on that. The point here is this. When he goes to deceive, he uses signs and wonders and miracles. I had a young man just the other day say, you know, there's this strange fire in Jerusalem. I don't know if you've heard about this. It's called the Holy Fire. And it just happens once every year. And they'll light a candle and there'll be a fire there. And you can light that candle. You can light a candle from that fire. And it only lasts for like 30 minutes or 33 minutes or something like this. And I went to the website and checked it out. And they show people holding these candles and they can put their hands right in the fire. They can hold the fire right to their faces and it doesn't burn. They can hold their clothes. It doesn't burn anything, but as soon as the 33 minutes is over, it begins to burn. He said, what do you think of that? I said, well, I don't know what I think of it. I said, let me ask you a question. When Moses, do I believe that that could be true? Of course I believe that could be true. I mean, to say that it couldn't be true would be to set yourself up for even greater deception. Now, I don't know if it is or if it isn't. It may be a hoax, but here's the point. If it's not a hoax, that is not proof that it's from God.
1: That's right.
0: Moses went there into Pharaoh's court. God had told him what to do. He said, hey, when Pharaoh says, you know, who sent you? He said, take your staff and do what? Throw it down and it would become a snake. Okay, so Pharaoh goes in there and says, hey, let my people go. Well, why should I let these people go? Who is this God? I don't know who this God is. And so he said, ah, I'll show you. Whom? He throws the staff down. It becomes a snake. Well, what did the magicians of Pharaoh do? Yeah, they did the same thing. They threw down their staffs and says, nanny, nanny, boo, boo. We have snakes too. Beloved, that tells me that the devil can work miracles. In fact, you're right there in Revelation. This one's not on your page there, but look at Revelation chapter 16. In Revelation chapter 16, this is during the sixth plague, okay? The sixth plague. Revelation chapter 16. Notice with me verse 12. You might want to write this one down because it's not there in your notes. Then the sixth angel poured out his bowl on the great river Euphrates, and its water was dried up so that the way of the kings of the east might be prepared. We might spend some time on this. Verse 13. And I saw three unclean spirits like what? Frogs coming out of the mouth of the dragon, out of the mouth of the beast, and out of the mouth of the false prophet. There's the false trinity right there, by the way. The dragon, the beast, and the false prophet. But notice verse 14. They are the spirits of what? Demons performing what? Signs which go out to the kings of the earth and the whole world to do what? Gather them to the battle of the great day of God Almighty. Verse 15, behold, I am coming as a thief. Blessed is he who watches and keeps his garments, lest he walk naked and they see his shame. Verse 16, and they gather them together to a place called in the Hebrew tongue Armageddon. Now you might be wondering, whoo, when is that? You know, when is that Armageddon battle? And who are these three unclean frogs that come out, you know, et cetera, et cetera. That's not the point. We will spend some time on that if the Lord allows us time. Here's what I want you to see, is that they use miracles to gather people. Do you see that? Yes or no? That agrees perfectly with Revelation chapter 13, that miracles, signs, and wonders would be used. So, beloved, does God still work miracles today? Yes or no? Listen, God worked an actual, bona fide, non-negotiable, inarguable, unequivocal miracle in my life. I have been a Christian for 4 months. Many of my non-Christian friends said he's been brainwashed. And I used to say to them when they'd say that, my brain could use a good washing. Amen? He's always been brainwashed and oh, David, he's lost his mind and blah, blah, blah. And many of my friends, because I came from a very interesting community. I came from the punk rock community. My hair was purple, blue, red hair, orange, long hair, no hair, dreadlock hair, tattoos all over me. That was my community. And when I became a religious person, I had committed the highest form of treason. You could have been anything in the community I was in. You could have been a transvestite. You could have been a child molester. You could have been anything. But to become a Christian was to become the worst of all in my community. So I became a Christian and all my friends totally disowned me. I went from having lots of friends, or at least what I thought were friends, to having basically no friends overnight. And something happened. I was out rock climbing with one of the few friends that would still spend a little time with me. His name was Luke. And I was up rock climbing and I was doing actually a maneuver called a heel hook, which I don't recommend unless you know rock climbing. But anyway, I was trying to pull over the top of this rock and you hook your heel up just like that, right? And you use your heel wheel to help pull over. You might be thinking, is he really doing that on the pulpit? Yeah, I'm really doing it. So I was trying to pull myself up over, and what happened is it had rained the day before, and there was a little water down in the pocket, and so when I reached up to grab that little handhold, guess what happened? I slipped. So as I slip, I'm coming off the rock like this. I was about 20 feet in the air, no ropes. Okay? I was doing what's called bouldering. And I come down like this, and there's a great big triangular pyramid-shaped rock right below me. Bad choice. Okay? Normally, it would have been a very easy thing for me to do, but I'd forgotten about the rain, and there was water in that pocket. So I come shooting off this thing like a rubber band. I'm looking at that rock, and I try to step over the rock, but I catch my toe right here, the tip of my toe on the tip of that rock, and when I fall down just like that. And guess what happened to my leg? Broke it. For the third time. Right? I've broken my right ankle three times, because before that, I was trying my lot as a professional skateboarder. Okay? I've done many things. Here's the point. My leg broke, and I knew it. I knew it immediately. Okay? So, here's what happened. My two buddies, Luke and Travis, they put one arm on this side, one arm on this side. They take me into town, and I called up the person that I was working for. I was actually working at a vegetarian restaurant because I was taking time off of medical school trying to decide what God wanted me to do with my life. So I called her up, and I said, hey, listen, I'm not going to be able to come to work tomorrow. Why not? She said, I said, I'm not going to be able to come to work. And she said, why not? And I said, I broke my leg again. I broke my ankle. She said, well, I've got this doctor over here, and we'll provide him some free meals because I didn't have medical insurance. We'll provide him some free meals. Go up there, get it x-rayed, and get it taken care of. So I went up there to Dr. Gary's office. I go into Dr. Gary's office. Sure enough, he x-rays me, and I says, you know, third time you broke it. It's a hairline fracture. Can see it. My ankle is all swollen up, big purple and black and blue, and so now I was on crutches. Went down to Rushmore Medical Supply there. I was from Rapid City, South Dakota. Got myself some crutches. The lady said, oh, that ankle looks terrible. I said, yeah, it looks really bad. I went hobbling out of there. Went home. I said, Mom, look what happened to my ankle. Oh, no, third time. Okay, here's the point. I knelt down that night, and I said, God, I'm sorry. I said, Lord, I'm sorry. I should not have been climbing under those circumstances. I should have known better. Please forgive me. And I was, frankly, chiefly concerned that the restaurant that I was working at was not going to have enough help because there were only four of us that helped her, and I knew she was basically going to be in trouble because I couldn't chop carrots and do all the things I needed to do while I was on these crutches. So I said, God, please forgive me for the mistake I made. If it could be possible, please, by your grace, heal my ankle. I just asked. I said, if that's possible, if there's some way in your plan that you could forgive me for this thing, I see that I've done wrong. And so I went to bed that night, and the next morning I just had this voice, this sense that said, hop out of bed. Hop out of bed on a broken ankle, right? And I had one of these air casts on where your toes still stick out the front, and I just hopped out of bed. And I began to flex up on my toes, and I felt there was no pain. And I began to jump around, and then I started to jump around on my broken foot. And woo, praise the Lord. And I grabbed my crutches, and I ran upstairs. I said, Mom, you're not going to believe this. My mom's a certified nurse. And I said, Mom, look at this. My ankles are... She's like, it's just adrenaline. It's just adrenaline. You know, get back on your crutches. I said, no, Mom, the Lord Jesus healed me. Well, anyway, so then I went back. I actually literally grabbed my crutches. I was on my way to work. And I stopped by the very Rushmore Medical Supply store the day before I had gotten my crutches at, and just to the glory of God, because I'd gotten them the day before at about 5 o'clock, and that was early in the morning, about 9 o'clock, just to the glory of God, the same lady was working. I walk in, she's like, what are you doing in here? I said, God healed my ankle. I said, I just became a Christian 4 months ago, and look at this. I started hopping around, and she's like, ah! She said, you've got a twin, you know, it's not really you. And I said, no, and I pulled up my sock, pulled up my pants to show her, and it was still very black and blue, but no swelling. And I'm hopping around, you know, woo, like a kangaroo. She couldn't believe it. So I go to the place where I'm working at. There was a vegetarian restaurant called Veggies. And the woman who owned it, Mary, she's the one that I'd called the day before and said, I can't make it. She was a woman of such incredible prayer. I mean, she'd say, Lord Jesus, we need a new refrigerator. And like, we'd open our eyes and there'd be a new refrigerator there. I mean, not exactly, but I mean, God answers her prayers. I mean, I feel like she has some sort of special access VIP pass. Sometimes I go to these airports, you know, and the people who travel a lot get to go in the red carpet room. And I feel like she has that sometimes with the Lord. Like, she'd pray and boom, the Lord would answer her prayer right in front of our eyes. And so, you know, I'm on fire because God has healed my ankle. You know, 4 month Christian, I'm on fire, and I come walking in, and she's there cutting the carrots, you know, and doing her thing. I'm like, Mary, Mary, God healed my ankle. And I'll never forget, she was totally unfazed. She's like, yeah, I thought he might do that. Now get to chopping the radishes. I was like, I mean, literally, she was totally unfazed. She expected it. To her, that was like everyday life. Of course he healed your ankle. I need you in here. Now get to work, boy. I couldn't believe it. Beloved, does God still work miracles? Yes. Yeah, sure he works miracles. And by the way, healing a broken ankle is nothing compared to healing a broken heart. Amen. And every one of us suffers from a broken heart. Every one of us has a terrible cancer, worse than Ebola, worse than AIDS, worse than the bird flu, worse than any of those diseases you can imagine. It's called the cancer of sin. And the most amazing miracle that God can work is to save someone and to get them to hate their sin and to love the Lord Jesus Christ. Can you say amen? Amen. But that doesn't mean that every miracle is from God. And that's the point. The devil... Listen, The devil is no dummy. He knows. He knows that most people spend way more time watching the game, way more time watching the television, way more time watching the computer, way more time doing anything and everything but reading the Bible. And so he knows that if he presents a miracle and he puts a little, he presents some sort of a miracle, puts a little Christian brush on it, most of the Christian people who are spending very little time, not to mention the non-Christian people, of course, they're going to be duped immediately, but the Christian people are spending very little time in their Bibles, they're just going,
2: miracle. Oh, this is from God. And look, there's 20,000 people here who also think it's from God.
0: No, no, no. Just because a miracle has worked doesn't mean it's from God. Are we clear? So you're still there in Revelation. Look at Revelation chapter 19, verse 20. Revelation chapter 19, verse 20. It says, then the beast was captured, and with him the false prophet who worked what? Signs. Do you see that? Worked sign in his presence by which he what? Deceived those who received the mark of the beast and those who worshipped his image. They were cast alive into the lake of fire, burning with fire and brimstone. So notice, deception is actually going to play a role in people receiving the mark of the beast. And there's all kinds of crazy ideas out there about what the mark of the beast is. I'm going to show you directly from the Bible. From the what, everyone? From the Bible, exactly what the mark of the beast is. You don't have to be afraid of some computer in Belgium or that you got a social security number. Listen, don't worry about your license plate if it happens to have 666 on it. I'll show you from the Bible what the mark of the beast is. Does that sound like a good idea, yes or no? But here's the point. Many people are going to be led to receive the mark of the beast because they'll be deceived by miracles. So far, so good? In Revelation chapter 20, verse 10, you can read on your own. Notice what it says. The dragon uses what? Deception. It is the hallmark of his plans and strategies. He used it on the heavenly angels. He used it on Eve and Eden. And today, no surprise, he continues to employ deception. In fact, his deceptive power will only what? Increase as we near the end of time. Paul shared Jesus' concern and warning against widespread deception just before Jesus returns. Open your Bible to 2 Thessalonians chapter 2. Paul shared Jesus' concern. Look at what we're hearing. Jesus says, don't be deceived, don't be deceived, don't be deceived, don't be deceived. Revelation says there's going to be deception, deception, deception, miracles, deceit. And Paul says the very same thing. 2 Thessalonians chapter 2. We spent some time in here last night looking at he who restrains until he's taken out of the way, etc. That's the passage we're going to, 2 Thessalonians chapter 2. And I'm just going to read it through. Okay, and I've given you several blanks you can fill in there. See if you can fill in the blanks as we go. 2 Thessalonians chapter 2, verse 1. Now, brethren, concerning the coming of our Lord Jesus Christ and our gathering together to him, we ask you not to be soon shaken in mind or troubled, either by spirit or by word or by letter, as if from us, as though the day of Christ had come. Even if you get a letter that's signed Paul, even if a spirit appears to you, even if an angel appears to you, he says, don't be deceived because something has to happen first. Don't believe that the day of Christ has come because something else has to happen first. Verse 3. Let no one what? Deceive you. Just like Jesus. Paul says, hey, in the last days, be careful of deception. Let no one deceive you by any means, for that day, the second coming of Jesus, will not come until a, what comes first? A falling away. And the word falling away, what does it mean in the Greek? A divorce. That's right. Until a falling away comes first, and the man of sin is revealed, the son of perdition. Talking of the Antichrist. Who opposes and exalts himself above all that is called God, verse 4, or that is worshipped. Remember, worship at the end is the issue. So that he, as God, sits in the temple of God, showing himself that he is God. Now think about it. If he's showing himself that he's God, clearly he's a religious figure. Am I the only person in the world that makes sense to? I mean, could an antagonistic religious figure go into the temple of God and say, I'm God, and deceive anyone? Paul was smarter than that. Jesus was smarter than that. I mean, come on, they're not going to say, oh yeah, when this guy comes on the scene that clearly hates Jesus, is antagonistic to Jesus, defies Jesus, and stands against Jesus, and overtly opposes Jesus, don't be deceived. Don't be deceived. I wouldn't even give the guy 1 second. The problem here is that this guy goes into the temple of God pretending that he is God. Oh, and by the way, he's working miracles. So he even looks like he's God's representative on earth. Paul says, don't be deceived. Verse 5. Do you not remember when I was with you that I told you these things? And now you know what is restraining, that he may be revealed in his own time. We talked about that last night. Verse 7. For the mystery of lawlessness. By the way, I just want to say something here very quickly. Some people say, well, why did Satan sin? I don't understand that. Why did Satan sin in the first place? I'm confused. How does a perfect being in a perfect environment with a perfect God and a perfect creator sin for you? Is a mystery something you do know or don't know? You don't know. Beloved, you cannot explain the origin of sin. If sin could be explained, it could be excused. If you could give a reason for sin, then you could give a justification for sin. It's the mystery of lawlessness. Don't ask me how he did it or why he did it. I'll ask God when I get to heaven. I don't even know if God knows. It's a total mystery. How does it happen? We don't know. The mystery of lawlessness. Verse 8. And then the lawless one will be revealed. That's the Antichrist, whom the Lord will destroy with the breath of his mouth and consume with the brightness of his coming. The coming of the lawless one is according to the working of who? Satan. And notice verse 9. With all power and signs and what else? Lying wonders. So he's using clearly miracles and supernatural things. Verse 10. And with all unrighteous deception, there's the word, among those who perish because they did not receive the love of the truth that they might be saved. Beloved, according

To that passage, if all you knew was that passage, what is the cure for deception? Truth. And not just a truth, but what does it say? The love of the truth. Okay, now you can go fill in those blanks there. Paul was concerned about, number one, the day of the Lord's deception of the man of sin and Satan himself. So number one, the day of the Lord's return. Number two, the deception of the man of sin and Satan himself. Number three, the rejection of truth and the embracing of lies. Lying wonders. And number four, the deceitful nature of both sin and Satan. Jesus was concerned about deception. Paul was concerned about deception. We should be concerned about deception. And oh, please, Christian person, oh, please, believer, don't sit there and say, whoo-wee, I'm glad he's not talking about me because I'm undeceived. Because as we said again, that is exactly how deceived people think. Is that clear, everyone? Okay, let's continue on here. Jesus, Paul, and John in the book of Revelation make it clear that miracles, signs, and wonders will be employed by who, everyone? Satan, to deceive. But it gets even worse. Notice that. My own heart betrays me? That's the next study guide headline there. According to Jeremiah chapter 17 and verse 9, what is the most deceitful of all things? Here it is, Jeremiah 17 verse 9. The heart is what? Deceitful above all things and desperately wicked. Who can know it? You think, oh, I wonder who that's talking about. That must be talking about Saddam Hussein. That must be talking about Osama bin Laden. Do you know whose heart that's talking about? Yours. The heart is deceitful above all things and desperately wicked, so much so, who can know it? Now notice this. Perhaps the most dangerous kind of deception is self-deception. Self-deception. I'm going to give you four verses here very quickly. Write them down. Here's the first one. Perhaps the most dangerous kind of deception is self-deception. Here you go. Number one. James chapter 1, verse 22. That's the first one. But be doers of the word, of the what? The word, and not hearers only. What are the next two words? Deceiving what? According to that verse, can you deceive yourself? Second verse, verse 26. If anyone among you thinks he is what? How many people here think they're religious? Raise your hand. I think I'm a religious person. Why not? I love the Lord Jesus Christ. I would consider myself to be a religious person. But notice what he says. If any of you thinks he is religious and does not bridle his what? In other words, you can't control your mouth, but deceives his what? His own heart. This one's religion is useless. James wasn't against religion, but he was against useless religion. According to these two verses here, is it possible to deceive yourself? Absolutely. Notice this one. Galatians chapter 6 and verse 3. For if anyone thinks himself to be something when he is nothing, what does he do? He deceives himself. Galatians 6:3. Here's another one. 1 Corinthians 3:18. Let no one deceive himself. Why does he say that? Let no one deceive himself. Because that's Satan's job. He's basically saying, don't do the devil's job for him. Let no one deceive himself. If anyone among you seems to be wise in this age, let him become a fool that he may be wise. Now, we could go look at all of these texts in context and see what they're actually teaching. But the broader point is this. Self-deception is a very potent reality. You can deceive yourself. In fact, if you want to see the most powerful chapter in the entire Bible on self-deception, does anyone know what chapter that would be? The most powerful chapter, how people literally trick themselves into believing what is a lie. Romans chapter 1. Go read it today in the afternoon. You will not find a more powerful chapter than Romans chapter 1 that describes how people can literally deceive themselves. Absolutely amazing. So notice this here on the study guide. It says this is very important and an often overlooked point. The heart is steeped in what? Sin and selfishness. And thus it longs to accept that which accommodates and caters to its unregenerate nature. In other words, the heart is looking to be deceived. The unconverted heart loves to hear that which flatters it. It is almost as though our heart wants to be deceived and lied to. This is especially true if the lie that we are told frees our heart and mind to indulge in unrighteous pleasure and sin. Isn't that true? That's why, you know, the preachers that say, some people say, oh, that was a fire and brimstone sermon. Beloved, listen to me. A fire and brimstone sermon is not what you think of traditionally as a fire and brimstone sermon. A fire and brimstone sermon is a sermon that sounds like this. Oh, don't worry. It's okay. Everything's fine. I mean, don't worry about changing. Don't worry about getting victory over sins. Don't worry about all those things. I mean, God accepts you. Is it true that God accepts you just as the way you are? Of course, He receives you as you are, but He wants to change you and transform you and give you victory and make you the person that you can be in Christ. Amen? Amen? So the true fire and brimstone sermon is the preacher that stands up and says, don't worry about it. Everything's going to be fine. Because that sermon is going to get someone in fire and brimstone. Amen. See, the heart longs to believe that which says, oh, really? Oh, really? So now I've accepted Jesus as my Savior, and because I'm fully free and forgiven, I can go do whatever I want. Because Jesus is my Savior, I can live like the devil?

Lord have mercy. The cure for deception. Here it is. The cure for the deceptions that abound in this age. The Bible. You've got it. The Bible is the elixir for deception. The cure for deception. It alone can free us from the deceptions. The deception's power and influence. Think, for example, of Eve in the Garden of Eden. How different would things have been if Eve, like Jesus in the wilderness, had stood on a plain, "Thus saith the Lord." And it is written. Now think about it. Let's go to that experience there. Eve stumbles upon the tree, and there's the serpent. He was crafty. He was clever. He says, hey, I got a question for you. I mean, has God really said? I mean, God is keeping something from you, isn't he? Has God really said you shall not eat of every tree in the garden? She wanted that fruit. Didn't she want it? And now she's thinking, oh, really? Interesting. Well, God has said we can't eat of it, neither can we touch it. He says, hey, listen, it's good for you. In fact, if you eat it, you'll become as gods, knowing good and evil. Now her heart wants it. She wants it, and she's been deceived, and she's easily deceived because the devil has tricked her into wanting something that God knows is not for her best good. You say amen? That's the danger. See, our hearts are naturally going to gravitate toward things that sound pleasing to the ears. But beloved, we need to not test things by how nice they sound, but how do they sound in comparison to the Word of God. Amen? Amen. That's the point. That's the point. The only cure for deception is God's Word. So let's continue on here. Eve should have trusted the Word of God. It could have immediately dispelled the darkness of Satan's power. In John chapter 1, verses 1 to 3, Jesus is referred to as the Logos, that is the Word. You know that verse, John chapter 1, verse 1. In the beginning was the Word, and the Word was with God, and the Word was God. Now consider the following texts that equate truth with God's Word. So Jesus is the Word. Who's the Word, everyone? Jesus. Now, Jesus was speaking on one occasion, and he said, I am the way, the truth, and the life. So Jesus was the Word, and he was the truth. Amen? John chapter 17, verse 17. Take a look at that. I could just quote it for you, but I want you to see it in your own Bible. John 17, verse 17. Notice this. Powerful. John 17, verse 17. Jesus speaking. He says, sanctify them by your truth. Sanctify them by your what? Truth. Your Word is what? Truth. There's two other verses there you can look up on your own. Your Word is truth. In fact, if you want to write down a verse, write this down very quickly. 1 Timothy chapter 3, verse 15. Just write that down. Scribble that down somewhere. 1 Timothy 3:15. Here the Apostle Paul writing to Timothy, he calls the church the pillar and ground of truth. The pillar and ground of what? Truth. Now we said this the other day, but it bears repeating. Beloved, we don't find a church that suits us and then hope they preach the truth. What we do is we find the truth, and then we go find a church that's preaching what's true. Can you say amen? I mean, people choose churches today for some of the foolish, most insanely ridiculous reasons. Well, I like the choir, and I like the organ, and my grandmother went here, and I like the donuts after church. And what do you think you're talking about? You're not talking about Elks Club. You're not talking about the Rotary. You're talking about eternal truth. Amen. It's more than the donuts. Amen? It's more than the children's program. I'd rather worship under an oak tree, according to God's Word, than in the most beautifully ornate cathedral with the best music and all of the accoutrements if I was following error. Yes or no? Yes. By the way, Jesus himself had to change churches, didn't he? He began his ministry. He said, take these things out of here. Your father's house, a den of thieves. But at the end of his 3.5 years of ministry, he said, your house is left to you desolate. Jesus didn't want to leave that church, but when they rejected truth, he had no choice. Because he was the truth. Amen? Whew, you're getting me fired up. Last page. Here we go. Last page. Hebrews chapter 4, verse 12. For the Word of God is what? Living and active and sharper than any two-edged sword. It can pierce to the division of the soul and the spirit and of the joints and the marrow, and it can discern the thoughts and the intents of the heart. There it is. The heart was deceitful above all things and desperately wicked. So what can guide our heart that is prone to deception, that is prone to lying wanders, that is prone to errors? We need something that can rein our heart in and keep it on the straight and narrow. And the only thing that can do that is the Word of God. Amen? Notice, it discerns the thoughts and intents of the heart. Have you ever just been reading the Bible and you're just reading, you know, just sit down for a nice morning devotion and all of a sudden, boom, God drops a bomb and you think, wow, how did he do that? I feel like this whole verse was written and preserved down through 2,000 years of human history just to speak to me on this morning. Anyone ever had that experience? Beloved, God speaks through his Word. But if you're not spending time in the Word, if you're spending more time in front of the television or at the sports arena or wherever, you're setting yourself up for deception. Deception. So we're on the last page there.
The Bible says in Revelation chapter 19, Jesus returns and a sharp sword goes out of his mouth. What's that sharp sword? It doesn't mean he literally has a sword. It's the word of God in his mouth. So we're at the top of the paragraph there. Here's a couple words for you to love and learn. Elucidation or obfuscation. You say, what does that mean? Elucidation means to make light or what? Clear. Obfuscation means the exact opposite. That is to darken or obscure. The Bible, especially prophecy, is sent to enlighten that which is what? Dark. We've already seen in 2 Peter chapter 1 where it says that the word of God is like a light that shines in a dark place. Isaiah 60 is the same. The 1,260 years extending from 538 AD to 1798 that we have already spoken of are commonly referred to as the what ages? The dark ages. The reason they were dark among others is that the word of God, God's lamp and God's light, was nearly extinguished by the Roman church state. I've quoted there for you Psalm 119, 105. Thy word is a lamp unto my feet and a light unto my path. A recent Barna report said that 90% of American homes have at least one Bible. 90% of American homes have at least one Bible. That is to say that it's sitting there in its token fashion right next to the porcelain blue jay. One day, Spurgeon was preaching to his church there in London, and he said, many of you have enough dust on your Bibles that you could write the word condemnation in it. Ooh. Interesting, isn't it? Something to think about. There was a time when being a Christian meant something. There was a time when being a Christian meant more than having the little fish on the back of your Honda Accord. Did you know that? There was a time when if you stood for Christ, that was the last thing you would ever do. You can read that book right there, Fox's Book of Martyrs, if you don't believe what I'm telling you. That's one of the most powerful books you will ever read. Stories of men and women standing for truth under the most severe persecution. I mean, grotesque things. Things that are so ugly and repulsive that I wouldn't even mention them in a church service like this. I mean, grotesque things that were done to people for why? Standing for God and standing for His truth. Terrible. William Tyndale, in October of 1536, was killed. He was martyred under the King of England's decree by the Roman church state. It was the Roman church state who said, kill that man. Do you know what William Tyndale's crime was? He translated the Bible into English. That was his crime. His last words were, oh God, open the eyes of the King of England. And they strangled him to death and then they burned his body. Beloved, that book you have in your hand right there, that's a blood-bought book. Thousands of men and women down through the ages shed their blood so that you could have that Bible. Today we have every kind of Bible you can imagine. Today we have the women's devotional Bible and the men's devotional Bible and the African-American devotional Bible and the gay and lesbian study Bible. I mean, every kind of study Bible. We got every Bible for every person, but so few people are reading their Bibles. Are you hearing me? Very few people actually sitting down to read. Beloved, William Tyndale and hundreds of others, thousands of others, those pages in that book are stained with blood. Those people said, we've got to let people have the truth. Why? Because the Bible had been locked up in a language that the common people didn't understand. It was chained to monastery walls. It was chained to temple walls in the Latin language, which the common person couldn't understand. And people like Tyndale and others, Huss and Jerome, said, no. We've got to get this out into the common circulation. People need to see that the Roman church state is leading people astray. If they can just get the word for themselves, they'll have the cure for the deceptions of the Antichrist. Powerful. There was a time when being a Christian really did mean something. There was a time when it was illegal to own a Bible. You were caught with that book in your hands, you could be stoned or burned or far worse. This here is a picture of a Waldensian museum in the northern valleys of Italy. This was a group of people, the Waldensians, in the Piedmont valleys there that would take sitting down at copy tables and they would, copy tables, and they would write sections of scripture, and they would go into town as merchants and sell goods and other articles and things and give them little pieces of scripture. They were trying to get it out, trying to get the word out in those dark, dark ages. And sure enough, in the providence of God, in 1455, a man by the name of Gutenberg printed the Bible. It was the first book ever printed. I mean, it was just like God's timing is impeccable. Just as the printing press, because prior to that, Bibles were very expensive. Because you had to pay somebody to handwrite it out.
I mean, it was extremely expensive. Only the most elite and the wealthiest could own a Bible. But here, a man named Gutenberg invents this thing called the printing press. The first book that was ever printed on a printing press was the New Testament. Second book was the Old Testament. And the Bible begins to go like wildfire at the very same time that it's getting translated into the common languages, English and German and other languages. That was not just a coincidence. God knew that just as the translations were coming, there needed to be a quick, rapid way to get those things out there. And it's no coincidence that it was invented right on time and that the first book ever published on a printing press was the Bible. Amen. Powerful, beloved. Martin Luther, in his defense before the Council at Worms on April 7, 1521, he was the monk who had discovered, the great truths of Scripture, and he began to reject the pomposity of the papacy. He began to reject all of the accoutrements and paraphernalia of this huge religious establishment. And he saw four words, the just shall live by faith. The just live by faith. He saw those four words. It changed everything. Those four words changed the world, beloved. And he was standing there before the Council of Worms. Martin Luther would later say in his diary, he thought he was walking into that room, it would be the last thing he ever did. And this is what he said. You've heard this probably before, some of you. Unless I shall be convinced, because they said, retract, take it all back. It's all lies. Take it back and bow to the authority of the Pope, bow to the authority of the Church. He said, listen, unless I shall be convinced by the testimonies of the what? The Scriptures, or by clear reason, I neither can nor will make any retraction, since it is neither safe nor honorable to act against what? Conscience. And then he said, God help me. And he walked out. God miraculously preserved Martin Luther. He didn't die a martyr's death. He died in his old age. God preserved him. Beloved, we need that kind of boldness, that kind of courage today. Amen? Amen. Whoo, I tell you. The four essential questions of life. Where am I from? Origin. Why am I here? Meaning. How should I live? Morality. And where am I going? Destiny. The Bible has the answers to those questions. The Bible has the answers to those questions. Paul said, notice it right there in your study guide, 2 Timothy 3:13, but evil men and seducers shall wax what? Worse. It'll get better and better at the end of time. What does it say? Worse and worse. And what will they do? Deceiving and being deceived. Deception would reach epidemic proportions, colossal, monumental proportions just before the end of time. So then how do we do it? It's very simple. And everything hinges on the Word. You want to get undeceived? You want to remain undeceived? It's actually very simple. You got to read the Word. Amen? You got to read it. It's good to come to these seminars. I'm thrilled you come into these presentations. Listen, praise the Lord Jesus. If you were presenting and you were preaching what I'm preaching, I'd be sitting where you're sitting. I promise. It's not about the man. It's about the message. Amen? So it's good to come to things like this, but you have to spend some of your own time reading the Bible. Number two, you got to study the Bible. You say, well, I thought you just said that. There's a big difference between reading and studying. Isn't that true? I learned that in anatomy. You can read the anatomy textbook, but you get a D or a C on the test. You want to get an A on the test, what do you got to do? You got to study it. Okay? There's a big difference between reading and studying. And what we're doing in these presentations is I don't just stand up and start reading. We're studying. Okay? And it's one thing to study in a group, and praise the Lord Jesus for that. But you also need to learn how to study on your own. Some people don't know how to study the Bible. Well, you keep coming and we'll give you the tools to teach you how to do it for yourself. Amen? Amen. Number three, believe the Word. Believe it. It's true. It's absolutely true. I wish I had time to go into why I believe the Bible is the inspired Word of God and give you many evidences, many reasons. Number four, obey it. Amen? Don't be hard-hearted. Don't be stiff-necked. Don't be stubborn. If you see something that's in the Bible, and it plainly is in the Bible, even if it's different than what you used to believe, even if it's new from what you used to believe, if it's in the words, if it's in black and white or red and white, believe it and obey it. He said, oh, I can't make a break. I can't make a break from what I've always believed. I had a young man say to me just the other day, how could I ever become a member of your church? I didn't ask him to become a member of my church. I never even mentioned anything about my church. He said, how could I become a member of your church and leave this church that I was born up in and raised in and my whole culture surrounds this church? I said, hey, listen, you are, we'll just call him for the sake of purposes, we'll call him a Macedonian. Okay, I'll say, hey, listen, you are a Macedonian. But before you were a Macedonian, you were a child of God. And there is a stronger call on your life than the Macedonian call. There's a stronger call on your life than your parents' call, than your cultural call. God knew you and made you and formed you before you were any of those things. And so your first responsibility is to God. Amen. Before you were black, before you were white, before you were Jamaican, before you were Macedonian, before you were whatever, you were God's. Amen. Okay, and so if God says, hey, I want you to do A, He'll give you the strength to do it. Sometimes it can be hard to change. Amen? I mean, listen, we're creatures of habit. We hate change. But if we're changing for the Lord Jesus Christ, He can give us the strength. And I'm going to go a step further. He can make it enjoyable. Amen. Even when our friends are abandoning us and our family says, listen, when I dropped out of medical school, and it's not that I dropped out in the sense, but when I dropped out of studying medicine, my dad went insane.
I was studying at the University of Wyoming, which was his alma mater. I mean, my dad thought I had lost my mind. All of my friends said, no way, he's been brainwashed, we're done with him. And I literally felt like I was alone, I had nothing. And a young friend of mine came to my house, and I asked him if he wanted to study the Bible. And he said, yeah, I'd be interested in studying the Bible. And that Sunday, we studied the Bible for 8 hours. The next Sunday, we studied the Bible for 8 hours. The next Sunday, we studied the Bible for 8 hours. 2 weeks later, he was baptized. His name is Nathan Renner. He's the young man that introduces me every night. Can you say amen? One of my best friends in the world.

0: world. One of my best friends in the world is now my senior pastor. Can you say amen?
1: Amen.
0: See, listen, I would have never had the experience that I'm having today. I mean, listen, no one in this room has a better life than me. No one in this room loves life more than I do. You could love it as much as I do, but not more than I do, because I'm in love with the Lord Jesus Christ and what he's done in my life. Amen? But what if I would have been afraid? Oh, I can't do it. I just go back to what's comfortable. I just can't do it. I'll go back to what I've always done, what's normal. No, beloved. If God is calling you to do something new, it's because he's calling you to something great.
1: Amen?
0: Amen? So believe it, obey it, share it. I mean, listen, beloved. Sometimes people say, how can I witness? How can I witness? Let me show you how easy it is to witness. Have you ever gone out to a restaurant and ordered a dessert? Anyone here ever gone out to a restaurant? Am I the only one that eats dessert? Okay. Let me tell you just how simple this is. Watch this, okay? So let's say that we're all there. Okay, I'm there with Maurice. I'm there with Matt. I'm there with Carmen and Remy. And we're all there, Andrea. We're having dessert. And I order the key lime pie because I like key lime pie. And I take a bite. And they bring it out, you know, the little tray. And say, I'll take all of it. No, I'll just take the key lime pie. And I bring it out and I take a bite. Now, if it's good, I mean really good, you know what I'm going to say? Oh, whoo-wee. You got to try this key lime. I mean, Maurice, you got to try this. Try this key lime. You got to try it. I mean, it's natural for me to want him to try it because I've had an experience with it and I see how good it is. Amen? I said, Maurice, this key lime pie is going to knock your socks off, but I'm going to take the bite, not you. You let me get it with your fork because you ain't. No. See, beloved, that's what it is. If you've tasted and seen that the Lord is good, it comes natural.
1: Amen.
0: It comes what?
1: Natural.
0: Even for shy people. It can happen. I mean, one of my best friends in the world, Justin White, is the shyest guy I ever met. But the Lord is using him. He just moved to Panama, took his two little girls down to Panama to become a missionary, and he's shy. Can God work through shy people? Sure, I'm not going to be one of those people that stands up. You know, you've seen those presenters that stand up and say, I used to be shy. I was never shy, okay? You know, you're thinking, really, this guy was shy? I was never that way. But I know that God loves shy people, and I know that he doesn't just say, the extrovert and the outgoing person, go out and share your faith. But the rest of you, you know, I understand. No, God can make us desirous to share our faith. Amen?
1: Yeah.
0: And number six, cherish the word. Love this word. Get one of those little pocket Bibles and put it in your glove compartment. There's not a place in my life where there's not a Bible. I got Bibles in my glove compartment. I got a Bible in my back pocket sometimes. I got a Bible in my backpack. Keep this thing close to you because there's lots of spare minutes in a day. You can say, you know what? I'm sitting here waiting in line. I'll just open it up. Boom, the Lord is my shepherd. I shall not want. I mean, just God can be ministering to you throughout your day. You don't just have to be like the monk, you know, 3 hours in the morning. No, you can have an experience with God throughout the course of the day by just reading these great words. Amen? Do you want to get undeceived? Do you want to remain undeceived? There's only one way to do it. And as sad as I am to report it, it's not just coming to meetings like this. The most important thing that you can learn in these meetings, the most important thing that you can learn in these presentations is to love your word, to read your word, to study your word, to obey this word, and to cherish this word. You say amen? As we close, I have two questions for you. Number one, was today's presentation clear? Second one is this. How many of you want to make a new commitment? Notice what I said. A new covenant commitment to make the Word of God the priority, one of the top priorities in your experience. I don't know what level it is right now. Maybe it's number 16. Maybe it's number 22. Maybe it's not even on the chart. But you say, Lord, by your grace, I want to notch it up. I want this to become more important, more significant, more prominent in my life than it has been up to this day. How many of you want to say that? Me too. Father in heaven, we raise our hands because we want to get and remain undeceived. We know the only way to do that is to be rooted and grounded in your word. And so, Father in heaven, help us to appreciate this is a blood-bought book. This is a blood-stained book. People down through the ages have given their lives, they've given their everything for us to have this book. Father, help us to appreciate it. Help us to love this book. And most of all, help us to love him to whom this book points. And that's the Lord Jesus Christ. Father, create in our hearts a passionate desire for Christ, to know him, to love him in spirit and in truth. In Jesus' name, let everyone say, amen.
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3: Romans 13. Let every soul be subject unto the higher powers, for there is no power but of God. The powers that be are ordained of God. Whosoever therefore resisteth the power, resisteth the ordinance of God. And they that

0: Wherefore ye must needs be subject not only for wrath, but also for conscience' sake. For this cause pay ye tribute also, for they are God's ministers, attending continually upon this very thing. Render therefore to all their dues, tribute to whom tribute is due, custom to whom custom, fear to whom fear, honor to whom honor. Owe no man anything, but to love one another. For he that loveth another hath fulfilled the law. For this,
1: thou shalt not commit adultery, thou shalt not kill, thou shalt not steal, thou shalt not bear false witness, thou shalt not covet.
0: And if there be any other commandment, it is briefly comprehended in this saying, namely,
1: thou shalt love thy neighbor as thyself.
0: Love worketh no ill to his neighbor. Therefore love is the fulfilling of the law. And that, knowing the time, that now it is high time to awake out of sleep. For now is our salvation nearer than when we believed. The night is far spent, the day is at hand. Let us therefore cast off the works of darkness, and let us put on the armor of light. Let us walk honestly as in the day, not in rioting and drunkenness, not in chambering and wantonness, not in strife and envying. But put ye on the Lord Jesus Christ, and make not provision for the flesh to fulfill the lusts thereof.
2: Or what man is there of you, whom if his son ask bread, will he give him a stone? Or if he ask a fish, will he give him a serpent? If ye then, being evil, know how to give good gifts unto your children, how much more shall your Father which is in heaven give good things to them that ask him? Therefore all things whatsoever ye would that men should do to you, do ye even so to them, for this is the law and the prophets.
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1: Thank you for tuning in and listening to these exciting topics presented by Elder Kenneth Cox. We know you will be blessed. For more information, please stay tuned after the program.
2: If you and I were to knock on the door of a dozen different churches and just ask them what they believed about baptism, we could easily receive a dozen answers. One church might say, well, we believe in triune immersion, three times face forward. Another church might say, well, we believe in sprinkling, spring a little water on the person. Another church might say, well, our mode of baptism is pouring. We pour water on the person. Another church may say, well, we believe in baptism by immersion one time. Another church will tell you that they practice what is called the baptism of desire. Just the fact that the person wants to be baptized is all that's necessary. Another church will tell you that they baptize with a little bit of salt. Another church will say, well, we baptize with a few drops of oil. Another church would tell you that they baptize by the laying on of hands. Another church will tell you they will baptize you any way that you want to be. And there's another church that will baptize you by mail. All you have to do is just write in. They'll baptize you by mail. And so you can see tonight, there are many, many different ideas about baptism. What the Bible has to say about it. And what you and I need to do tonight is we need to go to the Scripture. We need to find out just exactly what does God's Word have to say about it. I'd like for you just to par away any preconceived ideas you might have, anything that you may have heard,

0: anything that you may have read, and let's just kind of open our hearts, and let's let the Holy Spirit guide and lead us as we look at the Scripture. That little poem that I mentioned to you. What says the Bible? The blessed Bible. This my only question be, the teachings of men so often mislead us. What says the Bible to me? And so that's what we're going to do tonight. We're just going to open up the Scripture and we're going to see exactly what it has to say about it. The best place that I know to start is in the book of Ephesians. And it has this to say, one Lord, one faith, one baptism. One Lord, one faith, one baptism. When it says here in Ephesians, one baptism, it isn't talking about the number of times. Because in our study tonight, we're going to see where some people were baptized twice. So we're not talking about the number of times. When it says one baptism, it's talking about the manner, the mode, the way the Scripture taught that baptism was to take place. Now, I find that people study their Bible many different ways. There are some people that their way of studying the Bible is that they just read it. Pick it up, read it. It's the way they study it. There's other people that, as they read it, they underline. You know, and there's some people that they not only read it and underline, but they write out in the margins and everything else. I don't know how you study your Bible. But tonight, as we go through it, I'm going to mention some words that you might like to underline when it's talking about baptism. Let's see what the Scripture has to say. It says, and John also was baptizing in Aon, near Salim, because there was much water there, and they came and were baptized. Now, it says that John was baptizing in this particular spot on the Jordan River. For what reason? Because there was much water there. You see, I grew up believing that the Jordan River was a great big river. Did you ever sing this song? You know, they used to sing it years ago called Roll, Jordan, Roll. They sang that, and man, when I was a kid, I could see a big river, you know. Well, when I got over to Israel, I found out Jordan isn't that big. You can step across it some places. So John was baptizing in Aon, that particular spot, because there was much water there. So baptism requires much water. Underline it in your Bible. Baptism requires much water. That's what it says, this particular spot. Now let's listen as it talks about the baptism of Jesus. Came to pass in those days that Jesus came from Nazareth of Galilee and was baptized by John, where? In the Jordan. Underline it. Baptized in the Jordan, it says. Goes on. And immediately coming up from the water, he saw the heavens open, the Spirit descending upon him like a dove. Underline it. They came up out of the water. It says that Jesus and John went down into the Jordan River. Jesus was baptized in the Jordan, and then it says they were coming up out of the water. That's what it's telling you clearly what's happening when it's talking about baptism. Let's look at one more. It says, then Jerusalem, all Judea, and all the regions around the Jordan went out to him, referring to John the Baptist, and were baptized by him in the Jordan, confessing their sins. See, it says they were baptized in the Jordan. First few years of my life was spent in Chicago, Illinois. Started a school there. And the school that I went to, there was a little man, a little Greek man, and he had a little cart that he pushed, and he would push it up there by our school, and on that cart, he had some waffle irons. Had them hooked up to a battery, and he would make waffles. Make them nice and crisp and brown. And then he had melted butter, and he had a brush, and he would brush melted butter on those waffles. And then he had a flour sifter, you know, one of those old flour sifters. And he would put powdered sugar in that, and he would sift powdered sugar on those waffles, and he would sell them to us children. it ruined me. That's the only way I like waffles to this day, you know. But on that little cart that he pushed around, he also had donuts that he sold, and he dipped those donuts in a chocolate syrup. And as children, we would all gather around him because we liked to listen to him talk. And we would ask him what he did with those donuts, and he would tell us that he baptizoed it. You see, that word baptizo means to be put under. When it says they were baptized in the Jordan, it's literally saying they were put under in the Jordan. That's what it's saying. That's what the word means. They were put under in the Jordan River. Now, the Bible makes it very clear as we look at this question of baptism. Philip, the Holy Spirit has spoken to Philip, and it says this. An angel of the Lord spoke to Philip, saying, arise and go toward the south, to the road which goes down from Jerusalem to Gaza. This is desert. And he arose and went, and behold, a man of Ethiopia, a eunuch of great authority under Candace, the queen of the Ethiopians, who had charge of all her treasury, had come to Jerusalem to what? Worship. Now let's get the story straight, folks. This man is a believer in God. He's an Ethiopian, but he's come to Jerusalem to worship because he believes in God. He believes in Jehovah. He's there worshiping. All right, let's see what begins to happen. Was returning and sitting in his chariot, he was reading Isaiah the prophet. So he's been there to Jerusalem to worship. He's on his way home, and as he's riding along in his chariot, he's reading Isaiah the prophet. That text always makes me envious. Because here he is riding along reading. And these crazy chariots we drive, you can't read and drive them. If you do, it's dangerous, you know. The only thing I found out that you can do when you're driving is pray. And the way some people drive, you need to pray, you know. But nevertheless, he's riding along there, and he's reading Isaiah the prophet, and it says, then the Spirit said to Philip, go near and overtake his chariot. So Philip is running after his chariot. Philip ran to him and heard him reading the prophet Isaiah and said, do you understand what you're reading? Asked him the question, do you understand what you're reading? And he said, no, I don't understand what I'm reading. And he said, how can I unless someone guides me? And he asked Philip to come up and sit with him. So Philip gets in the chariot, and they're reading in Isaiah, and they're reading the scriptures there that is a prophecy about Jesus Christ. And Philip picks that up, and he begins to tell this Ethiopian all about the Lord Jesus Christ. He's a believer in God. He doesn't understand about Christ. Now, as they're riding along there, he understands the prophecy. He sees what's taking place, and he reaches out by faith and accepts Christ. Listen to what happens. And as they went down the road, they came to some what? Some water. And the eunuch said, see, here is water. What hinders me from being baptized? He said, here's some water. Why can't I be baptized? Philip said, if you believe with all your heart, you may. And he answered and said, I believe that Jesus Christ is the Son of God. Watch clearly, because this is probably one of the clearest scriptures in all the Bible as to how baptism takes place. And he commanded the chariot to stand still, and both Philip and the eunuch went down into the water. Who went into the water? Both of them, Philip and the eunuch. They went down into the water, and he baptized him. He put him under. That's what it's saying. Baptized him. And when they came up out of the water, the Spirit of the Lord caught Philip away so that the eunuch saw him no more, and they went on their way rejoicing. So here you have a clear example as to exactly what it says how baptism was to take place. What's the meaning? What is baptism supposed to teach us? What's the purpose of baptism? I want you to notice. It says here in Romans the 6th chapter in verse 3, or do you not know that as many of us as were baptized into Jesus Christ were baptized into his what? Death. So to begin with, it tells us that baptism represents the death of Jesus Christ. As a person is baptized, it's representing the death of Christ. Listen as Romans continues in verse 4. Therefore we were buried with him by baptism unto death, that just as Christ was raised from the dead by the glory of the Father, even so we also should walk in the newness of life. So it tells us that baptism represents the death. It also represents the burial of Christ. One step farther, Romans the 6th chapter, verse 5. For if we have been united together in the likeness of his death, certainly we also shall be in the likeness of his resurrection. So it tells me that baptism represents his death, his burial, and his resurrection. Marvelous. You see, that's also what it's supposed to represent to you and me. You see, when I come to Christ, it represents, it means that the old man of sin has died. I have crucified the old man of sin. It's what Paul's talking about when he said, I am crucified with Christ. Nevertheless, I live, yet not I, but Christ liveth in me. So the old man is crucified. It also represents that all my sins have been buried. Now you talk about offering you something. What is there that will offer you to wipe your slate completely clean? I find people carrying all kinds of guilt, all kinds of sin on their back. Dear friends, there's no reason in this world for you to carry it for one moment. The Lord's willing just to take care of all of it. You don't have to carry it around. It says that if we confess our sins, he's faithful and just to what? Forgive us our sins. He'll take all those sins and bury them. And then it says we are resurrected to a new life in Jesus Christ. I can tell you, you can start out clean every morning if you want to. That's what it's talking about. That's what baptism represents. What it means. People say, well, aren't there certain things you're supposed to do before you're baptized? Aren't there some conditions before a person's baptized? Yes, there are some conditions before you're baptized. Let's take a look at them. You remember, Paul, Silas are over in the city of Philippi. They've been arrested and they've been thrown into jail. They've not only been arrested, they've been beaten. And then they've been put in jail, they've been chained in jail. Scripture says they're singing. Paul and Silas are singing. It's about midnight when all of a sudden there's an earthquake. And the windows of the jail fall open. And the doors pop open and the chains fall off their arms. And the guard thinks that he has lost all of his prisoners and he's about to take his life. And they said, don't harm yourself, we're all here. And it says that that guard came in and fell down before Paul and Silas, and he said to them, what must I do to be saved? And they said, believe on the Lord Jesus Christ, and you will be saved and your household. And right there that night, that guard accepted Jesus Christ, and in the book of Acts, it says that the guard took Paul and Silas to his home. And it says that they washed their stripes, and it says that he and his household were baptized that night. That's what it says. One of the conditions before a person is baptized is they must believe. I must accept Jesus Christ as my personal Savior. That is a condition of baptism. I must be willing to accept Christ as my personal Savior. Peter is preaching on the day of Pentecost. Then Peter said to them, repent, one of you be baptized in the name of Jesus Christ for the remission of sins, and you will receive the gift of the Holy Spirit. So Peter said that they needed to do what? Repent. Repent is another condition that's to take place before a person is baptized. But let me say a word to you about repentance. Don't go around trying to muster up some repentance. I've had people say, Brother Cox, I just don't feel bad enough. Now, I don't think I ought to be baptized because I don't really feel sorry enough. That's not your responsibility, friend. Your responsibility is to believe. The Scripture says it is God that giveth repentance. When you and I come to Christ and He comes into our hearts, He will give us repentance. You and I don't need to go around trying to muster it up. As the Lord brings repentance to your heart, then you should repent. Yes. So a person is to believe, he's to repent, and one other thing he's to do. Matthew 28:19, it says, Go therefore and make disciples of all nations, baptizing them in the name of the Father, and of the Son, and of the Holy Spirit, teaching them to observe all things whatsoever I have commanded you, and behold, I am with you always, even to the end of the age. So it says that the person is not only to believe, to be, repent, but it says they're also to be taught. But now let me say a word about being taught. That doesn't mean that you need a degree from the seminary. I don't know where people get this idea. Let me just tell you, there is not one case, you can't find one case in this book anywhere of a long-term baptism. You can't find it. When that jailer repented, they baptized him when? That night. When the Ethiopian said, I believe that Jesus is the Son of God, Philip baptized him that day. There's no long-term baptisms in the Scripture. Just not there, friend. True, I need to believe, I need to repent, that's true. But I don't have to have a degree from the seminary. It doesn't take a long time to get ready for baptism. Some people want to make baptism graduation. It's not, dear friends. Baptism is where the person begins. It's not where they graduate. And we get it all mixed up. When I first went in the ministry, I labored under that impression. I thought a person ought to be studied with for 6 months at least, preferably a year before they were baptized. And I can remember I was preaching this particular weekend, and an old man came to church, came in and had a seat up front. I'd never seen him before. When the church service was over, I was shaking people's hand, and this old man came by, and I shook his hand and asked him his name, and I said, I've not seen you here before. He said, this is my first time. And I said, would you mind if I came by to see you this week? And he said, no, be glad to have you come by. And he gave me his address. And that week I went by to visit the old man. And I said to him, I said, I've never seen you at church before. You said this was your first time. How come you to come to church? Oh, he said, when I was a teenager, about 17 years old, he said, I accepted Jesus Christ as my personal Savior. Gave my heart to him, and he said, I went to church every week. He said, I love church, and I love the Lord. And he said, then in my early 20s, I met this young lady. And he said, we started going together, and I fell in love with her. He said, I didn't realize it, but she wouldn't go to church. She would have nothing to do with church. And he said, I went to church every week, and every week I came back, she gave me troubles. And he said, that went on for a number of years until I just quit going. And he said, I haven't gone to church in years. The old man was in his late 70s. And he said, 2 weeks ago my wife died. And he said, I decided to go back to church. And he said, that's why I'm there. And in my heart I said, would you like to study? I was thinking, and I said to him, would you like to study? And really what I was thinking is, well, this time you'll know it. See, I was going to give him a long course. And he said, sure. He said, I'd love to study. And so I gave him an assignment. Man, the assignments I gave him, he could have gotten a degree from the seminary. And I gave him Acts, the second chapter, one day to study. And he read it and studied it. And that week I went back and I was reviewing it with him. And as we were talking, he said, Brother Cox, as I was reading this chapter, It says there that 3,000 were converted in one day and they baptized them. And I said, that's right. And he said, well, if Peter would have put them through what you put me through, there wouldn't have been 3,000. You know, and I learned, began to understand, there's just not anything such as a long-term baptism in Scripture. Now, let me make something real clear as we move on. And I want to say, for the sake of folks here with small children, with babies, I'm going to make a statement now. Please, I beg of you, just hang on. I'll make it absolutely clear. When it says that it requires that a person believe, they repent, and they be taught, that pretty much leaves out infants. It's very hard for a baby to believe. It's very hard for a baby to repent when it has nothing to repent of. And it's very hard for a little baby to be taught. And there's some of you saying, but Brother Cox, if my baby wasn't baptized and it was to die, it'd be lost. Please, I beg of you, just hang on. I'll answer that in just a moment. I want you to understand that. Notice that the Scripture compares baptism to marriage. Makes that comparison. It says this. Husbands, love your wives just as Christ also loved the church and gave himself for it, that he might sanctify and cleanse it with the washing of water by the word. See, it's making the comparison there with baptism. You see, marriage is when a person commits publicly, a public declaration. I am publicly declaring that I'm committing my life to another individual. That's marriage. That's what it's all about. You publicly are telling people you're committing your life to this other person. That's what marriage is. That's also what baptism is. Public baptism is a public declaration that I have committed my life to Jesus Christ. That's what baptism, that's why God makes the comparison with it. I run on to people sometimes, ask them about baptism, and I say, have you been baptized? And they say, Mother says that three of us, there were five children, and three of us were baptized, and two of us weren't. The next time I see Mother, I'll have to ask her. Now, can you just imagine asking somebody if they're married, and they say, I don't know, the next time I see Mother, I'll have to ask her. No. See, it's a public declaration of the commitment of my life to Jesus Christ. That's what baptism is. Now, Jesus was speaking to Nicodemus. And Jesus answered, most assuredly I say to you, unless one is born of water and the Spirit, he cannot enter the kingdom of God. Now, when he says, unless a person is born of water, he's referring here to baptism. And of the Spirit he cannot enter the kingdom of God. And there's people that say, oh, that doesn't mean that. I don't think we need to argue with the words of Jesus. I don't think we need to do that. Jesus said that you and I need to be baptized to enter the kingdom of God. You say, well, what about people that never have the opportunity? What about the person who has a deathbed repentance? What about that person? What about the young man out on the firing lines and he gives his heart to the Lord and he's killed before he can get some place to be baptized? What about a child, a baby, who dies before it reaches the age of accountability? Are these all lost? Well, let me ask you a question. Have you ever thought, why was Jesus baptized? Did Jesus need to repent of his sins? Huh? No, he never sinned. Not even so much as in thought. So he wasn't being baptized to have his sins washed away. You say, well, for an example, wasn't the example of the disciples good enough? Yeah, I mean, the disciples were baptized. Isn't that enough? Why was Jesus baptized? Do you remember he came down the river? Saw John, he said, John, I need to be baptized of you. And John said, what are you talking about? I'm not even worthy to untie your shoes, let alone baptize you. And Jesus said, John suffered to be so to fulfill all righteousness. What's he talking about? Well, he's talking about cases like the thief on the cross. Never had that opportunity, said, John, I need to be baptized for that person. So in the judgment, he can say, Father, credit this man with my baptism. For that person has a deathbed repentance. He said, suffer to be so to fulfill all righteousness. For that baby who never grows old enough to make a decision, to come to the age of accountability, Christ can say, Father, my baptism covers this. It's what it's for. It's what it's talking about. I can tell you right now, to that mother and that father, you don't have to worry about that baby. That baby is completely safe in the arms of Jesus Christ. When that child reaches the age that it can make a decision, then it needs to make the decision in behalf of Christ. This is what he's talking about. Paul is made his way over to the city of Ephesus. There's a preacher in Ephesus by the name of Apollos. Apollos is left, and Paul has come there. And this is what happened. It says, it came to pass while Apollos was at Corinth, that Paul, having passed through the upper regions, came to Ephesus, and finding some what? Disciples. These are followers. These are believers. These are people that follow the Lord. That's what it's talking about. Now listen to the conversation. And he said to them, did you receive the Holy Spirit when you believed? And they said to him, we've not so much as heard where there's a Holy Spirit. He said, what are you talking about, Paul? We never heard of the Holy Spirit. Paul gets very serious with them. And he said to them, unto what then were you baptized? He said, who baptized you? And they said, unto John's baptism, John the Baptist. Then Paul said, John indeed baptized with the baptism of repentance, saying to the people that they should believe on him who would come after him, that is on Christ Jesus. He said, oh yes, John taught you that you would repent, but he didn't teach them about the Holy Spirit. And so Paul takes the time to teach them what they don't understand. Now listen. And when they heard this, they were what? Baptized in the name of the Lord Jesus. Here's people who've been baptized twice. You see, there are times when people need to be baptized again. There's times when people have come to Christ and have never understood what the Bible taught. They don't understand discipleship. They don't understand following the Lord. And there are times when people like that need to be baptized again. There are times when people were baptized different than the Scripture teaches. And let me make something clear here. Let's say that your mother or your father took you and had you baptized some way different than the Scripture teaches. God respects that. God honored that because your mother and father were probably doing the very best thing that they knew. They were trying to do that which was right. But when you and I come to the place where we understand what God's Word says, then we need to follow the Lord. And we need to be baptized the way the Scripture teaches. Now, there are cases where people have come to Christ, they've been baptized like the Bible teaches, and after a time they have left the Lord. And I'm not talking about stumping your toe. I'm not talking about when you do something wrong. I'm talking about when somebody forsakes the Lord and they go out and leave the Lord and they live in the world and they don't follow the Lord. And then, several years later, they decide to come back to the Lord. That person probably ought to be baptized again. So there are cases when people should be baptized again, a second time. All right. It says, Peter makes a very, very interesting illustration about baptism here. Who formerly, speaking of the time of the flood, who formerly were disobedient, when once the long suffering of God waited in the days of Noah, while the ark was being prepared, in which a few, that is, eight souls, were saved through what? water. Now he says here, 8 people were saved through water. Now listen to the comparison that Peter makes. There is also an antitype, which now saves us, namely, what? Baptism. Not the removal of the filth of the flesh, but the answer of a good conscience towards God through the resurrection of Jesus Christ. Now he's saying that the ark and the flood and baptism are similar. What's he talking about? Well, you see, the ark was the vehicle by which you got from the old world to the new one. And when those people walked up that gangplank into that ark, that was a public declaration that they were placing their lives in the hand of God. So, baptism is the vehicle by which I declare of my faith in God that gets me from this old world to the new one. See, baptism is a public declaration of your faith in Jesus Christ. Baptism is a very, very beautiful service. It's people have all their sins washed away. They stand absolutely clean in Christ Jesus. You know, when I became a Christian, I accepted Christ, but I didn't understand some things about following. And I accepted Christ, but I wanted to run my own life. You ever been there? Huh? You know, you ever said, well, I can handle this. I'm perfectly capable of taking care of myself. And so I accepted the Lord, but I really kind of wanted to run my own life. And so I started down the highway of life, and I did everything that I could to live a good life, to stay on the road, you know, to do things that were right. I was serious about it. But for the life of me, I constantly ran into the ditch. I mean, I would make every effort to go down that road, wind up in the ditch over and over. And I would tell myself, you've got to do better than this. You can't continue to do this. And I can remember one time I had ran into the ditch. I'd gotten out. I was discouraged, despondent. And I just said, I'm not going to do that anymore. I'm going to get the victory over this. I'm not going to do it anymore. I'm not going to continue to live like this. And I mean, I made a definite decision. I wouldn't do that again. And I started down the road of life, and I was doing pretty good. Looked up ahead, and over the top of the hill came this truck. As he got closer, I could notice he was on my side of the road. I thought, well, he'll get over. But he didn't. I mean, he just stayed on my side of the road and just coming right down at me. I said, this can't be true. I mean, why doesn't he get over? But boy, he just bore right down on me. And in the last minute, I went in the ditch. And as the truck went by, I saw the driver. He had a pitchfork in his hand and an impish smile, and he waved at me as he passed. Man, I was shaken. I mean, I was really shaken. And I was trying to get out of the ditch when this fellow walked up. He said, you need some help? And I said, I sure do. And he helped me get out of the ditch. And I said, would you like a ride? And he said, sure would. And we got in the car and started down life's road a little ways, and I hadn't gone too far until I was in the ditch again. And he helped me get out, and he said, would you like for somebody to drive for you? And I said, yeah, I sure could use somebody. And so he got behind the wheel. I've never seen anybody drive like that. I mean, he just went right down the road, no bobbles, nothing. Now, he was different. He was dressed in white. His hands had scars on them. But he could really drive. And I watched him a little while, and I said, I think I want to drive. And he said, sure. And he just pulled over, scooted over, and I got behind the wheel, and I was sure now that I knew how. And we started down the road. It wasn't very long, I was back in the ditch. And I said to him, I said, you better drive again. And he got behind the wheel, and we started down the road, and we were doing fine. And I looked up ahead, and over the hill came that truck. And I said to him, I said, you see that truck? He said, yes. I said, I guess you noticed it's on our side of the road. He said, yes. I said, you just might as well pull over into the ditch here. Because I've been here before. I've met that truck before, and he's not getting over. And instead of pulling over, he just pressed down on the accelerator, headed for that truck. And I said, you can't do that. I said, this old boy doesn't. He doesn't get over. He's going to stay right there. And he didn't say anything to me, just headed for the truck. And I said, we're going to have the biggest collision you've ever seen in your life. This won't work. And I mean, the truck was just beaming down on us. And finally, I said, I can't take it anymore. And I closed my eyes and prepared. And all I heard was a whishing sound. And I opened my eyes and looked. And the truck was in the ditch. And we were going right on down the road. And I looked at him and I said, will you drive for me all the time? And oh, dear friend, let me tell you, as long as he's in the driver's seat, as long as I leave my life in his hands, there's no problem. He can handle it. He knows how to drive. And he'll do that for each one of you. As we place our lives in his hands, he'll care for us, direct us, guide us. That's what baptism's all about. It's making a public declaration that I've placed my life in the hands of Jesus Christ. And dear friends, he'll just take your sins and wash them and make you clean. Heavenly Father, we thank thee for the marvelous love and grace of Jesus Christ our Lord. Thankful for each one here. Bless them as they go to their homes. Bring them back safely tomorrow. May all of us place our lives in your hands. Walk with thee all the way to the kingdom. For this we ask in Christ's name. Amen.
1: 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Christ is able, Christ is willing, Christ is longing to save all who will come unto him. 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
3: This is Science, Scripture, and Salvation, a Creation Radio Journal. I'm Chris O'Brien for the Institute for Creation Research. The Bible teaches us that man had language from the very beginning. Adam utilized language to name the animals and to communicate with his creator. Genesis 11 tells us that everyone spoke the same language up until the Tower of Babel. The consequence of the people's disobedience was the Lord confounding their speech and scattering them over all the earth. Join us for the next 15 minutes as we look into the history of language and why it makes us distinctly human. Dr. John Oller is head of the Department of Communicative Disorders at the University of Louisiana at Lafayette.
5: From a biblical point of view, we know that man had language from the beginning, and that apparently there was one language up until, according to the biblical narrative, up until Babel. And at that point, it would appear that human knowledge was getting ahead of itself, and the Lord intervened. He said that nothing would be withheld from these people. They were apparently advancing in the sciences, and knowledge was growing at an incredible rate, and plus they were a very rebellious and wicked people. As a result, the Lord intervened and confused their languages and scattered them across the face of the earth. According to the Table of Nations in Genesis, we believe that the languages that we see today, based on the biblical account, must be derived from the three major characters that are mentioned as the sons of Noah. Sem, or Shem, which is the source of the Semitic languages, Ham, who was cursed and was the source of the Hamitic languages, and Japheth, who is the source, we believe, of the Indo-European languages. And the Table of Nations, as it's spelled out in the book of Genesis, actually provides probably the best basis that we have even today for the differentiation of the various language groups. But that number has been multiplied enormously over time because of a natural fractionation of languages since that time. And so we have this great multitude.
3: There are approximately 6,000 distinct languages in the world today. These languages are grouped into 50 to 200 different stocks or families of languages, of which the Semitic, Hamitic, and Indo-European are major stocks.
5: We happen to speak an Indo-European language. English is by far the widest spoken second language in the world and is one of the top 13 languages, which account for 95% of the population of the world today. 95% of the population speaks one of those 13 major languages. The language at the top would be Mandarin Chinese, with the largest number of first language speakers. And second to Mandarin, I think, is Russian. And the third behind Russian would be English, for people who speak the language as their first language. But as a second language, English dominates the world at this present time. So the Indo-European language group is by far the most studied group, and also the one that we know best, and the one that's the most manifest across the globe.
3: Secular linguists trace Indo-European languages back to approximately 3,000 to 4,000 BC, which Christians believe to be about the time of Babel. But what about before the Tower of Babel? Dr. Jonathan Henry is professor of natural science at Clearwater Christian College in Florida.
6: The Bible takes us all the way back to the origin of language, to the beginning, because the secular study of languages really can't explain why people started to speak in the first place. There's really no secular explanation as to whatever it was that made human speech begin. And the Bible explains that by teaching that man is in a different category from animals, that man is not another animal, and that man's made in the image of God. And so man is made to have fellowship, especially and ultimately with God himself, and that involves using language.
3: Evolutionists believe that primitive languages gained complexity over time. Dr. Steve Collins is professor of biblical studies, archaeology, and apologetics at Southwest Institute in Albuquerque, New Mexico.
7: Well, right now, I think with all the evidence that we have on language universally or worldwide, I think it would be very difficult to build a theory of language development or of language evolution, because there is no sequence whereby we can document the change from one language into another language by way of increasing complexity. Now, certainly the Latin languages, say, beginning with Latin, become Spanish, French, and so on, or Italian, but the all of those languages, including the original mother language, are all equally complex. We don't gain in complexity over time. Language tends to adapt horizontally, but it never seems to go anywhere vertically. It seems only to begin at a high level of complexity and retain its high level of complexity regardless of its horizontal development, which I think is highly in favor of the creation model.
8: So claims of primitive languages evolving into modern languages isn't really historically or biblically accurate.
7: There really are no evidences of any languages in the past or at present that could be considered primitive. All languages are equal to the task of human expression, no matter where they're found historically or prehistorically, no matter where they might be found in the modern world, even in isolated villages that often come to light, that languages that no one has ever encountered before. All languages are capable, equally capable of human expression. So from an evolutionary point of view, language is very difficult to deal with because there is absolutely no evidence that any languages exist or have ever existed that were less than completely full-blown operational languages.
8: The way we learn language as children graphically demonstrates the intelligence of our designer. Dr. Aller.
5: The number of words that a child commands at an early age, at about 5 or 6, is estimated to be about 16,000 vocabulary items that a child will know. And the combinations that those 16,000 of words that the young child knows that they can form, the combinations is absolutely astronomical. And yet the child can understand almost any sentence, like a sentence like, let's go to the marble slab and have some ice cream. And you count the number of words in that sequence and then figure what are the number of possible sequences of that kind that could be produced. What's the chance that one of these could occur by accident? It turns out that the entire possibility of the existence of language absolutely defies the possibility of its being a product of chance.
8: Noam Chomsky is one of the world's leading authorities on linguistics.
5: Chomsky says the rate of vocabulary acquisition is so high at certain stages of life and the precision and delicacy of the concepts acquired so remarkable that it seems necessary to conclude that in some manner the conceptual system with which lexical items are connected is already substantially in place. In other words, what Chomsky is saying is that the entire conceptual system that the child brings to the language learning problem essentially has to be created and designed in advance before this learning process can occur.
8: So is it possible for language to come about by chance?
5: We don't see anything like it in apes. And for all of the effort that has been expended to try to produce it in apes and chimpanzees, the results are exceedingly meager. In fact, you can't get an ape to handle more than about 120 symbols for the chimpanzees and about 350 or so for the gorilla Coco, whereas a child with a similar exposure, with a similar kind of exposure to training and an opportunity to interact with human beings, would acquire quite naturally about 16,000 words. Now, how does this system and this capacity to acquire such a rich lexical system of concepts come about by accident? The upshot is that it can't come about by accident. It has to be designed.
8: Dr. Henry.
6: We need to remember that human speech is totally unlike animal speech. There's no animal, even dolphins or other relatively intelligent animals that can communicate like a human being can, because of all of these creatures, as far as we know, communicate only about tangible things like food, water, whether they're hot, whether they're cold. Only human beings have the ability to communicate about totally abstract things, especially and ultimately about God himself.
8: Language is a uniquely human trait given to us by our Creator. Dr. Collins.
7: Well, I think what it means to the Christian or anybody who looks at the Bible gives us a very clear, accurate picture of the nature of language. That language just simply appears full-blown and something that is God-given, that is almost genetically pre-coded into the human genetic structure of the brain, and that language is very much a part not only of our DNA code, being a language itself, but that that rises to its common full public expression in the human ability to do language. All human beings have a language ability, which seems very clearly to have been given by God and cannot be accounted for by any theory of evolution.
8: Dr. Henry.
6: All the evidence goes in the direction of divine creation, and certainly language had to be divinely created within man as well. It was made as part of

0: man's original creation when God spoke and formed Adam and Eve out of the dust of the ground. And so that was, language was part of the set of abilities imparted to them as they're being made in the image of God when he breathed into them the breath of life. And so certainly that is one testimony of language to us, that language is a testimony to divine creation. It's a phenomenon that evolutionists just simply do not have an explanation for.
1: What would we do without our capacity for language? Dr. Aller.
2: Without it, we don't have community. We don't have a sense of sharing with one another. There could be no such thing as the church. There could be no such thing as a social entity of any kind, and as we know it. Language is critical to the definition of what it is to be human, and it's also by far the most critical element to differentiating man from other species, and thus, I believe, is the primary evidence of the imprint of God on human nature. That is to say, the language capacity is what manifests the image of God. More than the upright posture, the opposing thumb and forefinger, or any of the other attributes and traits that might be considered to be distinctive about the physics and physiology and psychology of human organisms.
1: As our program comes to a close, we hope that you've been encouraged. It's our desire at ICR to show that the Bible can be trusted, both historically and scientifically, and to give facts that will build your faith. As Christians, we need to understand the scientific basis for our beliefs. We pray that this program will aid you in your discovery of science and the Bible.
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4: Have you staked your life on God's promises? And as you did it, were you doing so with full knowledge of the ways it has been tried and tested down through the centuries? No one has ever reached the end of their life and said they were sorry they trusted God. We're going to talk about making God's promises fully ours on this edition of Daughters of Promise. I'm Christine Wurtzen. Stay with me. The longer God's children walk with him, the more grand their endorsement of his word. Most will pay with their lives to honor the one who has never failed them, never lied to them, and always kept his promises. With humility, they admit that such love was undeserved. Since all that is true, I ask myself, why am I not living more confidently? I find myself kept up at night by things I fear. I preach to myself at 3 a.m. and say, now you know God is going to be faithful to take care of this. Why are you churning about it? I know his promises are true, yet fear can still get the best of me. I do believe that the answer is that the severity of our faith tests escalate as we mature. God allows a trial, then we're called by the Spirit to press in and stand in the Word and His promises. We pass the test, the trial eases, and should that particular trial come again, we'd know how to handle it, right? The problem is, it probably won't come again, just like the first time. What comes our way will be a new challenge that will test the fabric of our faith at the next level, kind of like graduating from one class to another. God is all about growing my faith, and it won't grow without customized testing in the areas where I faint. I may know his promises intellectually, but they really aren't mine until I've stood in them and clung to them for dear life through the graduated stages of life's problems. For Daughters of Promise, I'm Christine Wurtzen. Hey, look us up on the web at daughtersofpromise.org.
5: Lay not up for yourselves treasures upon earth, where moth and rust doth corrupt, and where thieves break through and steal. But lay up for yourselves treasures.

0: look at almost any conflict in our world today, you'll find a lack of love. Two countries fighting over a piece of land, there's probably a lack of love. Two groups of congressmen deadlocked, that's probably a lack of love. The absence of love creates a lot of other problems. It was true in the church at Corinth. The people in the church were tolerating gross sin. They were suing one another, getting drunk during the Lord's Supper, and dividing into bitter factions. The Apostle Paul wrote to this church and tried to deal with some of the problems. What was his main focus? Follow the way of love. Just as the absence of love creates a multitude of problems, so the presence of love in a church, in a home, in a workplace, in a nation, the presence of God's agape love can solve almost every problem that you can think of. With Seeking Him, I'm Nancy DeMoss Wagmuth.
1: Now a look at your afternoon weather on Janesville Christian Talk Radio. Rain today with a high near 66 and lows around 42. Mostly cloudy with thunderstorms tomorrow with a high of 71 and lows around 64. For your Tuesday, mostly cloudy with thunderstorms with a high near 76 and lows around 56. And for Wednesday, mostly cloudy with thunderstorms with a high near 69 and lows around 59. That's your afternoon weather on Janesville Christian Talk Radio.
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3: Hello, friends. Welcome to Bible Answers Live. Would you like to hear an amazing fact? Theodore Roosevelt, the 26th president, was probably among the most remarkable U.S. leaders. After all, you don't get your head on Mount Rushmore without a good reason. Roosevelt came from a wealthy family, but his character was forged through many difficult experiences. His father, who he loved very much, died before he was 20. Then Roosevelt survived the tragedy of losing his young wife and his own mother to illness on the same day in 1884. He survived malaria exploring a tributary of the Amazon and a year hunting in the wilds of Africa. He survived an extremely dangerous military charge in Cuba in 1898, for which he won the Congressional Medal of Honor, and he survived an assassination attempt in 1912 at point blank range, and he went from the assassination attempt leading and delivered a speech. In 1906, Roosevelt was the first president to win the Nobel Peace Prize, persuading Japan and Russia to end a conflict. Roosevelt had a virtually photographic memory. Historians say he could recite long sections of poetry verbatim over a decade after he read the passages. Roosevelt was also a prolific writer, authoring 35 books, including an autobiography, and writing an estimated 150,000 letters. The president continued his hobby of boxing well into his presidency. Roosevelt was blind in one eye after a boxing injury in the White House, so he switched to jiu-jitsu instead. The popular teddy bear was named after President Theodore Roosevelt because he refused to shoot an old bear. Teddy Roosevelt is recognized as a key figure in creating the U.S. National Park System and was also the father of the modern U.S. Navy. He sent the American Navy on a worldwide tour in 1907 as a show of strength. Probably his ultimate achievement was connecting the eastern and western hemispheres by building the Panama Canal. Even his opponents agreed he was a man of

0: remarkable energy, determination, and courage. Now, he was not a perfect man, Pastor Ross. I think his daughter said that he had a little bit of pride, and he wanted to be the bride at every wedding and the corpse at every funeral, the center of attention. But he was a very brilliant man and a very courageous man. He was somewhat fearless. And, you know, I think about when Moses was dying, he encouraged Joshua to be courageous. Leaders need courage. Christians need courage in this day and age. I think about the verse when God spoke to Joshua after Moses died, and this is Joshua 1, verse 9. Actually, you can read verse 5 through 9, but this is just verse 9. Have not I commanded you, be strong and of good courage. Do not be afraid or dismayed, for the Lord your God is with you wherever you go. What a wonderful promise. Don't be afraid. Jesus said, I am with you to the end of the world. Friends, maybe you are intimidated by the devil, by sin, by friends that are not a good influence, and you'd like more courage to stand for your convictions. We've got a free offer that talks about that.
1: 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The number is 800-835-6747. 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You can also dial #250 with your smartphone, say Bible Answers Live, and then you can ask for it that way as well. Well, Pastor Doug, we've got a number of folks who are standing by with their Bible questions, but before we go to the phone lines, let's start with prayer. Dear Father, we are so glad that we have this opportunity once again to be able to study your word. The Bible is truth, and Jesus said, you shall know the truth, and the truth will set you free. Thank you, Father, for this opportunity to study together. We ask your blessing in Jesus' name. Amen.
0: Amen.
1: Our first caller this evening, we've got Glenn and Linda listening in Ohio. 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
2: Thank you for taking my call, and welcome from Bethel, Ohio.
1: Thank you.
2: You know, there are those who believe that three, four, maybe as many as five of the trumpets of Revelation have already been blown, like the First World War, the Second World War, and Chernobyl, to mention a few. But my question is, the trumpet of Matthew 24, the trumpet of Thessalonians 4, and the seventh trumpet of Revelation, are they the same trumpet? That's my question.
0: Oh, okay. Well, the trumpets are spoken of in Matthew chapter 24 and in 1 Thessalonians is really talking about that trump that calls forth the dead to life. Now, the seven trumpets that you find in Revelation, there, now keep in mind, Revelation is a panorama of church history from the first coming, when the book is given, to the second coming. We're what we call historicists in our interpretation. So you are correct that these trumpets have been being fulfilled in segments of history. Pastor Ross, one thing I've heard is it's very simplistic, but you've got a number of sevens in Revelation. You've got seven churches, seven seals, seven trumpets, and there's, of course, seven plagues. But the seven churches kind of give a religious history from the first to second coming. The seven seals, more of a political history, and the seven trumpets, something of a military history. And so the last trumpet is the final battle where Christ comes. Keep in mind, seven trumpets were blown before Joshua took the promise. And there's the seventh trumpet is blown, and then Jesus, our Joshua, he comes and recaptures this world and creates a new promised land, so to speak. So they are different, but I think you've just finished some Daniel lessons, huh?
1: Yeah.
0: You have one on the trumpets. We do.
1: Yeah, we do have some stuff on the trumpets.
0: Well, that's
1: Revelation.
0: Not available
1: here. Yeah. Not available here yet. But really, you find the trumpets in Revelation chapter 8 and 9.
0: Yeah.
1: And as you mentioned, Pastor Doug, they do emphasize certain issues of judgment or war. And according to Bible prophecy and Revelation in particular, we're living in that seventh trumpet even now. The various current events, things happening in the world. Under the seventh trumpet, it says the nations were angry and the time of the dead that they should be judged. It talks about war and just anger. Well, we see that all happening in our world today. And that leads into the second coming of Christ.
0: That's right. Well, thank you so much, Glenn and Linda. And we appreciate your call.
1: We've got Elizabeth listening in Arizona. Elizabeth, welcome to Bible Answers Live. You're on the air.
3: Hi. My question concerns Malachi chapter 4, verse 6. This passage terrifies me.
0: Okay, let me read that for our friends. I'm going to read 5 and 6 because they kind of go together. Well, verse 4 says, "Remember the law of Moses, which I commanded him in Mount Horeb for all Israel with the statutes of judgment, statutes and judgment. Behold, I send you Elijah the prophet before the coming of the great and dreadful day of the Lord." Now, let's stop there real quick. Both these two characters, and this is the last chapter in the last book of the Old Testament. If you're in your Bibles and you turn the page, now you're in the New Testament. In the next book of Matthew, Mark, and Luke, Moses and Elijah appear to Jesus on the Mount of Transfiguration when he's with Peter, James, and John. And Jesus said, John the Baptist, to some extent, was a fulfillment of a return of Elijah, but he wasn't the final example. He said, Elijah will come, and Elijah has come. So John was at least a partial fulfillment who paved the way for a great revival. But before the Lord comes again, it says, he'll turn the hearts of the fathers to the children. Now I'm in Malachi chapter 4, verse 6. And the hearts of the children to the fathers, lest I come and strike the earth with a curse. Well, this is telling us that, for one thing, Jesus said in the last days, the love of many will grow cold. And that means even love in families where, you know, you see epidemic divorce and a lot of families are growing up without the father. The message of Elijah is going to bring revival and more familial love into the home. But it's beyond that. When it says the hearts of the fathers to the children, you know, it seems like there's always been a generation gap. You can read about Plato and Aristotle talking about the generation gap in their days. So it seems like the older people that have a little more wisdom, they just aren't able to connect with the younger, and the younger think the older ones are stodgy and they're just too slow. But it's talking about the younger believing in the teachings of the older, the younger people returning to the faith of the fathers, and the fathers listening to the energy of the younger. So there's also that happening here. He says, lest I come and strike with the earth with a curse. Well, don't let that frighten you. We know that when Jesus comes, the dead in Christ are going to rise, the righteous are caught up. When the world is struck at the second coming, the saved don't have to worry about that.
1: All right. Thank you, Elizabeth. We've got Alan in California. Alan, welcome to Bible Answers Live.
4: Good evening, gentlemen. Calling from Bakersfield, California.
0: Thanks for calling.
4: All right, my question is regards Proverbs 13:22. The back half of that says, the wealth of the wicked is reserved for the righteous. Now, is the wealth obtained illegally or immorally or both? Or what's the wealth and who's the wicked?
0: Yeah, okay. Well, wicked, of course, or anybody who is living a life of rebellion against God and disobeying God. They're living lives of sin. And wicked is actually a word kind of reserved a little more for those, not struggling with temptation, but those who have given over to it. They have no problem stealing to get wealth or being unscrupulous and or grinding down. James talks about the rich who have ground down the poor to get their riches and taken advantage of people. And so people who accumulate wealth like that, they think they're going to pass it on to their heritage, but often what happens is it's lost and the righteous somehow end up getting it. So it's just saying that the posterity of the wicked, the wealth does not go to them, those who have gotten it illegal gain, so to speak.
1: And I think it's also referring to the wise, those who have wisdom, self-control, who plan, who organize. Well, they usually have something to leave to their children. But those who are just living for self, it seems that
0: profligate
1: they squander
0: lives.
1: Their
0: yeah.
1: money and there's nothing left. We've heard of all kinds of stories of people that have won a tremendous amount of money. Maybe they won the lottery or something. And in a few years, they broke. They've spent it all.
0: Or in debt.
1: They've just wasted away their money. And I think that's the point that's been emphasized here versus wisdom and just foolish selfishness. All right. Thank you, Alan. Quentin in Florida. Quentin, welcome to Bible Answers Live.
5: Hello.
0: Hi.
5: Yes. I wanted to know if in the Bible, does it talk about unfallen worlds? And if so, did Satan tempt them as well when he got kicked out of heaven, or was it just earth?
0: Yes. To both questions. Are there worlds besides our planet? Well, yeah, God has lived for eternity. The idea that he didn't do anything or create anything until he got to our world is kind of, I think, limited thinking. You can look in the Bible. Let me give you some scripture. It says in Hebrews chapter 1, God, who at various times, in various ways, spoke in time past to the fathers by the prophets, has spoken in these last days to us by his Son, whom he appointed heir of all things. Now listen, through whom he made the worlds. He didn't make just the world, but he made worlds. And you can read in Revelation about everyone in heaven and earth. And then in Job, it talks about there was a day when the sons of God came to present themselves before the Lord. Satan came and God said, "Where'd you come from?" "I came from the earth." Well, they're having a meeting somewhere in heaven. They're not on earth. So, yeah, God has unfallen creatures. Did the devil tempt them? Yeah, I think everyone had an opportunity to listen to Satan's protests against God. And the devil made his case and tried to tempt them. But the only world that fell is our world. And it's like the parable where Jesus said, a man had 100 sheep, and they're all safe in the fold, but he left the fold to look for that one lost sheep. That's our world. That's us. And so Christ came down to become one of us to save us.
1: You know, we got a study guide that talks about the origin of evil. Where did the devil come from? It doesn't directly talk about, I think, the other intelligent beings, but it does talk about the angels that had an opportunity to choose who they would obey. It's called Did God Create a Devil? The Origin of Evil. And for those of you who have never received that study guide, you want to call. We'll be happy to send it to you. It's 800-835-6747. And you can just ask for that study guide. It's called Did God Create a Devil? You can also dial #250 on your smartphone, say Bible Answers Live, and you can ask for it by name.
0: You know, I was just also thinking, I've got a YouTube. If anyone just goes to YouTube, is there life on unfallen worlds? Or did God create other worlds? And there's a bunch of scriptures we give on that.
1: All right. Andy in Georgia. Andy, welcome to Bible Answers Live.
6: Hello. Hi, pastors.
0: Hi. How are you doing?
6: Well, my question is, why do men always get like all the glory for all the important stuff they do, but why not women in the Bible?
0: You are correct that the Bible is mostly what you call patriarchal, in that things go through the fathers. It often tells about the birth of the sons, but not always the daughters. But you do have people like Ruth, who's a hero, and Esther, who's a hero, and Sarah, and Rahab, and so there are women.
1: And then, of course, in the New Testament, you get to Mary, who is a hero in the Bible. You have
0: she's the first one to see the resurrected Jesus.
1: Yeah, Mary Magdalene. You've got Mary,
0: the mother of Jesus. Mm-hmm. Yeah.
1: Yep. And then you've got Elizabeth, which is the mother of John the Baptist. So, yes, women are spoken of quite a bit in the Bible, although, you know, women weren't going into battle in the Old Testament. Although they did, you have Miriam, the sister of Moses. So even all the way back there.
0: Yeah, she saved her brother.
1: That's right.
0: Yeah. Good question. Thank you, Andy.
1: All right, we've got Steve in Oregon. Steve, welcome to Bible Answers Live.
7: Hello, can you hear me okay?
0: We do, loud and clear.
7: All right, thank you. I wanted to ask if you ever had the opportunity to meet Fred Cornforth up here in the Northwest.
0: You know, that name sounds very familiar, and so there's a possibility I have, but yeah, as I get older, my name files start to get fuzzy.
7: Well, he was a true messenger of the gospel in the Pacific Northwest here. So.
0: I probably met him because I've been traveling North America for 40 years, and I did some camp meetings up there, so I think I probably did.
7: My question is that Revelation 14:20, the end of the chapter, and the wine press was trampled outside the city, and the blood came up out of the wine press up to the horses' bridles for 1,600 furlongs. And my question is, why 1,600 furlongs? Why not 7 furlongs or 144 furlongs?
0: Right.
7: Or 40 furlongs? There's so many numbers that are so prevalent in the Bible.
0: Right. Well, and 16 is also a number that is one of the numbers that is divisible in the Bible. You can read about in Isaiah, It says, I've trodden the winepress alone, and the peoples, and no one was with me, for I've trodden them in my anger, and I trampled them in my fury. That's Isaiah 63:3. So Revelation, when you read about it, is referencing something in the Old Testament prophets. Pastor Ross, you got any thoughts on that?
1: Yeah, maybe just, it represents complete destruction of the wicked. If you read through the whole passage, it's talking about the wicked finally being destroyed at the end of the 1,000 years. It talks about them being destroyed. The winepress is trodden outside the city, that is the New Jerusalem, when they mount their attack upon the New Jerusalem. Of course, fire comes down and devours them. So this is very symbolic. The 1,600 furlongs, people have wondered what that could be. And it is interesting, the actual number there, some have suggested there is a reference in the apocryphal book of Enoch. It's not in the Bible, but it's a book where it describes the slaughter of the wicked and describes their blood as being a river, and it would go all the way up to the bridle of the horse and even covering the chariot behind the horse. So it's just this very symbolic picture of complete destruction of the wicked. Yeah. The wicked shall be no more after this.
0: And it tells us that the city of God has four sides and it's four square, and 4 + 4 + 4 + 4 = 16.
1: There you go.
0: So they're surrounding the city of God. Yeah.
1: Oh, that's good. All right. Well, thank you, Steve. Great question. We've got Giovanni in Idaho. Giovanni, welcome to the program.
8: Hi. Good evening, pastors. How are you?
0: Doing well. Thank you for calling.
8: Excellent. All right. My question is, in Matthew chapter 2, verse 16, in the New King James Version, it says Herod put to death all the male children.
0: Mm-hmm.
8: But in the King James Version, it says he put to death all the children. And to me, that seems to be kind of a significant difference. And I was just wondering which one is more accurate.
0: Well, I'd say the New King James is more accurate. And I think what they're doing is there are different words that are used for children in Greek. And you can have, you got niño in Spanish, and that would be a boy. Niña would be a little girl. And so I think in the Greek, this might be in some manuscripts, it's the masculine, which would make sense because they're looking for a coming king, and it was a male. And the Jews did not have any female kings or queens that were ordained, and so Herod thought, let's kill all the male children, like the king of Egypt who killed all the male children that were born, or tried to throw them all in the river.
1: All right, thank you. We do have a book talking about the Bible and various Bible translations and manuscript. 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We've got Cami in California. 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
9: Good evening, pastors. Thank you for taking my phone call this evening.
0: We're glad you called. And your question tonight?
9: My question is dealing with 1 Samuel chapter 16. And verse 14, could you please shed light on that?
0: Yeah, let me read it for our friends that are listening. It says, but the Spirit of the Lord departed from Saul, and a distressing spirit from the Lord troubled him. And you would think, you might be wondering, why would God take away his spirit and send a diabolical or an evil spirit? You know what it says just before that? It says that the Spirit of the Lord, if you look in verse 13, Samuel took his horn of oil and anointed him, David, in the midst of his brothers, and the Spirit of the Lord came upon David from that day forward. And you never hear where God took the Spirit away from David. Matter of fact, David prays in Psalm 51, take not thy Spirit from me, as it was taken from him before him, he's implying. But Saul kept rejecting God. And when he drove away the Spirit of God, God's Spirit is light and good. And when you reject light and good, what happens when light goes out? Automatically, darkness comes in. So it wasn't that God said, okay, all the devils, come on, take over Saul. When God was driven away, the natural occurrence is for the evil and darkness to come in.
1: All right. Thank you, Cami. We've got Julie in California. Julie, welcome to Bible Answers Live.
10: Hi, pastors, and thank you for taking my call. My question is Isaiah 19:18-25. I'm just wondering, is this passage prophetic? I mean, it talks about then the Lord will be known to Egypt in that day and all this. And in verse 25, it says, blessed is Egypt, my people. So I thought, I always understood that Egypt was cursed and that it was a symbol for sin. You know, like in Exodus 20, where God says, I brought you out of the land of Egypt. In other words, I saved you from your sin. So now that I've saved you from your sin, please do these things.
0: Right.
10: Okay, so I'm just curious about this passage.
0: Yeah, well, it's a great prophecy. I think it's talking about the future. Egypt has sort of a mixed history with Israel. Keep in mind that Abraham married an Egyptian named Hagar, that when there was a famine, they always went to Egypt, that it was in Egypt Israel grew to a great nation. Now, one of the kings came along. You know, God blessed Joseph in Egypt. He became great in Egypt. An evil king came along and then oppressed them. But first one that Solomon married was a daughter of Egypt. So there's an interesting relationship. Typically, Egypt means the world. God said, don't go back to Egypt for horses. And there was, you know, king of Egypt killed Josiah, one of the great kings of Israel. So there was like an off and on relationship. This is a prophecy saying the day will come when those who had been their enemies are going to embrace the Lord, and that even a place like Egypt, they'd be calling on God. That partially happened with the Jews in Alexandria. There was a great Jewish settlement there, but I think the biggest fulfillment of this is in the future when the world, the whole earth is full of the knowledge of God, even Egypt.
1: Okay. Next caller that we have is Bob in Kentucky. Bob, welcome to Bible Answers Live.
11: Hi, good evening, gentlemen. My question this evening is, who did Jacob wrestle with in Genesis? I've heard different theories, and my pastor even mentioned that it might have been the Lord Jesus. I don't know if they say it was God or an angel of God.
0: Yeah, it's an interesting story. So it says a man appeared, and he's wrestling with this man. Later, he realizes it's a supernatural being because he touches him and says, let me go. And Jacob says, I'm not going to let you go unless you bless me, because he thought, this is the Lord. And then later Jacob says, for I have seen God. Well, no man has seen the Father, but Christ often appeared to the patriarchs, and so this would be a Christophany where Jesus saw Christ before his incarnation. And so many believe this was the pre-incarnate Christ.
1: And you have Jacob here representing this wrestling, representing the people of God. You go back a little bit in the history of Jacob, when he was fleeing from his home, and he prayed, and there was a ladder that he saw in the dream representing Christ, and the promise was, Lord, if you bring me back here in peace. And so during this time of wrestling, he's claiming those promise, claiming the promise that God had forgiven him, that God had accepted him. His faith was tested. Esau was coming with an army to destroy him, similar to the experience of God's people at the end of time, where they will have to claim the promises of God and hold on to him by faith.
0: Amen.
1: I'm looking at the clock, Pastor Doug. I don't think we have time for another call. 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Bible Answers Live is by no means over. We just got started. If you have a Bible question, the number to call is 800-463-7297. That'll bring you here into the studio with your Bible question. Somebody will answer the phone and just stand by, and we will try to get as many callers in just as much time as we can.
0: Yeah, don't go away. More Bible questions coming. Meantime, click on amazingfacts.org. 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Be back in just a moment.
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13: We grew up Catholic. I went to Catholic school for 9 years. All of the group of my friends and I would go to church every Sunday. I think as a young child, I had a closer relationship with God than I did as a young adult. I never really forgot him, but I did. From high school, I went to college, and then after college, I went into the dance world and became a dancer. Got married late in my life, but at the right time. He also grew up as a Catholic. My husband worked as a software salesperson in New York City. We woke up early that morning of 9/11, and I said to him, I said, why are you not going to the city today? He says, look at this day, it's beautiful. He says, I really want to spend the day with you and the girls. Just as that first plane hit the towers, he dropped to his knees, and he said, thank God. He says, I was supposed to be up in the second building today. So we changed our lives. We found our place in the mountains in West Virginia. My oldest child was born on Christmas Day, so that was always very special. Until Christmas Day, 2 years ago, my husband died on our kitchen floor. My youngest child and I worked for about an hour doing CPR, but living so remotely is where we live. There was 8 inches of snow on the ground. The emergency vehicles could not get to us. We lost him that day. 10 days after my husband died, the gray water system was pouring out underneath the house. I called the plumber up and I asked him if he remembered my husband. And he says, oh, I do remember speaking with him. I said, well, he passed away on Christmas Day. And he says, I'll be over tonight. The hole underneath the house was replaced. I said, how much do I owe you for today? He says, let me think. Nothing. And I just hugged him and he says, how would you like to come to church on Saturday? And I said, Saturday? We ended up going to church on Saturday, and his wife gave us the Amazing Facts Bible studies, and we couldn't get enough of it. When the girls and I heard the story of Doug Batchelor and the richest caveman, his story inspired all of us that, you know, you can walk with God and talk with God and have a personal relationship with him. The girls and I had decided that we were all going to get baptized together. That was a beautiful moment that I wish their dad was there, because I think he would be really proud that they chose to give their hearts to Jesus that day. I want to say thank you to Pastor Doug for all the facts that he shares and his knowledge. It has helped all of us grow closer to God.

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1: 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And we're going to go to the phones in a minute. My name is Doug Batchelor.
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3: Hey, nice to meet you guys.
1: Thank you.
3: My question is from 1 Peter chapter 3, verse 18 and 19. Verse 19 and 20.
1: Okay.
3: The question is, who are the souls that Jesus preached to?
1: Well, now keep in mind, some people think that means that Jesus, when he's on the cross, didn't really die, but that he entered another realm of limbo or purgatory where he preached to people who died during the flood to give them another chance. This is not at all what this verse is talking about. You have to back up and read a little bit. Verse 18, let me read it. This is, by the way, 1 Peter 3:18. For Christ also suffered once for sins, the just for the unjust, that he might bring us to God, being put to death in the flesh, but made alive by the Spirit, capital S. By whom? The Spirit. He went and preached to the spirits in prison. So Christ, through the Spirit, preached to the spirits in prison, who were disobedient. When did this happen? When the divine long-suffering waited in the days of Noah. God's long-suffering, the Spirit preaching, days of Noah. Peter is referring to Genesis 6, verse 3, where God says, my Spirit will not always strive with man. His days will be 120 years. Through that same Spirit that raised Christ from the dead, God spoke to the people in prison by sin. Spirits in prison by sin. It's not talking about ghosts in prison. It's talking about people imprisoned by sin back in the days of Noah when he was long-suffering with them. It's not Jesus going down to Hades somewhere and preaching.
2: All right. Thank you, Simon. We've got Nathan in Canada. Nathan, welcome to Bible Answers Live.
4: Good evening, Pastor Doug. I love your content. I've been listening to you for many years.
1: Thank you, Nathan. We're glad you called.
4: I have a question. Past 2 years, I've been, just to put it short, I've been struggling with laziness and just feeling depressed. I mean, I used to be like very faithful and believing. I used to believe in God, but you know, recently, maybe since I went to university, I've been really doubting that. It crippled my productivity, like, being able to work and enjoy what I do has just been like crushed. I missed out on some opportunities in my university. I've just been managing. I haven't really had any aspiration or any like grand meaning. You know, it's just something that, you know, made me depressed and lazy. I feel optimistic, and I want to return back to that. I just don't know, without having to do with doubt,
1: yeah,
4: you know, depression that hangs you down.
1: Well, let me give you a few thoughts. First of all, some depression can be caused by things physiological or chemical. You can be sleepy, and it can bring on depression. If you're not getting enough rest, you can have some chemical imbalance or in the diet that can bring on depression. Some people, if they have a lot of sugar in their diet, the high from the sugar then brings on a low later. So it could be physiological. It could be a spiritual battle. Now, the devil will take advantage of our physical weakness. That's when he came to tempt Christ, when he was hungry. So if you already have some physical problem, the devil will try and make the most of it, and it can be compound your depression. Faith comes by hearing, and hearing by the Word of God. The more you hear the Word of God, a little hearing, a little faith, more hearing, more faith. God's Word is encouraging. The Bible says in Romans chapter 5, when we had no strength, Christ died for us. And so remember that He died for you when you're weak. He says, take my yoke upon you. Surrender to Jesus. Believe that He died for you, that He came to you, that He wants you to be saved. He loves you desperately. And the more you look at Him, the more you'll love Him, the more you love Him, the more excited you'll be about serving Him. And that's the greatest motivation in life. Whether you're doing it at work or full-time ministry, when you fall in love with the Lord, you've got a bright future, and you're going to be wanting to share that with others.
2: Absolutely. And of course, it's always good to share your faith. That kind of helps motivate you and encourage you too.
1: Now, we have a book called When the Brook Dries Up that deals with discouragement. We'll send you a free copy.
2: The number to call for that is 800-835-6747. You can ask for the book. It's called When the Brook Dries Up. Again, that's 800-835-6747. You can also dial #250 on your smartphone and just ask for it by name. Robert in Nevada. Robert, welcome to Bible Answers Live.
5: Thank you. Hello, Dr. Pastor Doug, Pastor Ross.
1: Thank you.
5: My question is this. I have heard that during the days of Jesus, that wine could be dehydrated when they went on trips. And I wonder if that somehow would explain the miracle of Jesus turning the water into wine at the wedding feast that's in the Bible.
1: That what they did, yeah, when they filled those cisterns with water, it had dehydrated wine in them, kind of like Kool-Aid at the bottom, and then it turned into wine. Is that kind of the idea?
5: Yes, yes, yes.
1: Yeah, no, it's pretty clear from the text that they were out of wine, dehydrated or otherwise. But it wasn't fully dehydrated. It used to be a syrup, actually. It wasn't like freeze-dried. And but no, they were out of wine. He told the servants, fill the pitchers with water. And all the servants knew there was nothing in those pitchers but water. And he said, now pour it out. And it wasn't only wine. He didn't say, oh, this is made from concentrate. It's no good. The head of the feast said, this is the best wine. Where'd you get fresh wine? They could taste that it was fresh wine. And it wasn't the wine season. So it was a miracle. A matter of fact, John says this was the first miracle. If Jesus had only added water to dehydrated grape juice, then it wouldn't have been called a miracle. It would have been mixing concentrate.
2: Yeah, the Bible also says that the six stone water jugs that Jesus used, they were used for purifying of the Jews. So those jugs weren't used for wine. They were actually used for water and purification of cooking utensils and the like. So it was a profound. And that's probably why the governor of the feast said that. He says, you kept the best to last. So probably up to that point, they had some sort of dehydrated kind of syrupy stuff. But then, wow, the grape juice that Jesus made was so fresh. They were amazed. Where did you get this from?
1: Yeah. It's interesting. The first miracle of Jesus, He turns water to wine and He gives humanity at a marriage, fresh wine. And of course, Christ, the first thing He does is Adam and Eve. He's at a marriage, right? And then the last thing Jesus does, He tastes sour wine that is given to Him on a pole that we gave Him. And so He gives us pure, we give Him sour. He trades places with us. It's like a blood transfusion. He takes our bad blood and He gives us His pure blood. So the whole gospel's in there, and it was a miracle.
2: All right. Thank you, Robert. Next caller that we have is Aiden in Arizona. Aiden, welcome to the program.
6: Oh, hello, pastors.
1: Hi.
6: Hello. Hey, my question is in Galatians chapter 4, verse number 6. Verse 6, if you'd like to read that.
1: Okay. And because you are sons, God has sent forth the Spirit into His Son in your hearts, crying out, Abba, Father. Would you like to explain that?
6: Yeah, the Spirit of His sons into your hearts. Mm-hmm. That's one of my questions.
1: Yeah, well, you know, Christ sent the Holy Spirit, and the goodness of God leads us to call out for God, and he's talking about a father-son love relationship. Abba was a very simple form. It's like Papa, and it's, you know, Jesus said, when you pray, say, Our Father. that was profoundly intimate for the Jews to say, our Father. And that Jesus is telling us that the Father loves you, not just the Son, but the Father so loved the world, He gave His Son. And so it's here in this verse, you've got the Father, the Son, and the Spirit all in that one verse.
2: Does that help, Aiden?
6: Yeah, that's interesting, because this is a part of the New Testament, right?
1: Mm-hmm. Yes, Galatians.
6: Yes, and so that's what I was wondering, yes, because I was just wondering there on the New Testament where he said he would write it in our hearts.
1: Yes.
6: Yes, part of the New Covenant. And so, yes, that's what I was wondering, what the Spirit of His Son was in our hearts.
1: Yeah, well, of course, that's the Holy Spirit that Jesus said. He said, I can't, you know, I'll be with you in the Holy Spirit wherever you go. I'm with you. And he's in you.
2: You know, I'm looking for that book, Pastor Doug, Why the Old Covenant Failed. And it actually talks about the New Covenant and explains how God writes His law upon the heart of those who love Him.
1: Yes.
2: We'll be able to send it to anyone who calls and asks. The number is 800-835-6747. You can ask for the book. It's called Why the Old Covenant Failed. And also dial #250 on your smartphone. You can ask for it that way as well. Gerald in Michigan. Gerald, welcome to Bible Answers Live.
7: Hey, Pastor Ross, Pastor Doug.
1: Mm-hmm. Evening.
7: Good evening. Pastor Doug, I just want you to know I was in a bad way for a long time. And when I was in prison, by accident, I programmed 3ABN into my TV and Amazing Facts was on. And I surrendered my life to the Lord that night. And I just got baptized yesterday. So thank you for your program.
1: Amen. Now, you said by accident. Do you really believe it was an accident?
7: Well, I say it was an accident.
1: I know what you mean.
7: That channel was there, but
1: God arranged that, and I'm praise God. We're just rejoicing with you. That's wonderful, Gerald.
7: That's awesome. Okay, it's been said that everybody has a guardian angel.
1: Mm-hmm.
7: I was wondering, when a person dies, does that guardian angel go to someone else, or is it possible that they guard the gravesite or wherever that person dies until that person raises with Jesus?
1: Let me tell you an amazing fact. Squirrels have an incredible memory. They bury nuts all summer long, all fall. They know where every nut is buried. How they do that, I don't know, but they know. Same thing with woodpeckers. Angels mark the grave of people they've cared for through their lives. I think angels are ministering spirits. They're busy. They probably would get bored, you know, sitting an angel standing 6,000 years by the grave of Abel. They've marked the place, and they'll be there for the resurrection. God may have them engaged doing something else in the meantime, but I'm sure they like activity as much as we do.

0: And they haven't forgotten the spot where the nuts are buried. So you don't have to worry. But do they take on another person? I don't know. We're kind of delving into some speculation there. Do we have guardian angels? I think the Bible supports that because it says that their angels do behold the face of my Father, and the angel of the Lord, Psalm 91, encamps around those that fear him. So I do think we have guardian angels.
1: All right. And of course, if guardian angels are standing guarding the tomb, now, of course, they were probably angels guarding the tomb of Christ he was in the tomb. But when a person dies in faith and, you know, they're buried, there's no real reason to guard the body any longer.
0: What if they're cremated and scattered on the ocean? Where are they going to go?
1: God's going to create with a new body. So it's not so important what happens to the old body.
0: What would the angel do if their ashes were scattered? What would they guard? The ocean?
1: That's right. And I think they get reassigned. I mean, there's a lot of people in the world. And
0: if I was an angel, I'd want to be busy.
1: Yeah, they'll be doing other things.
0: I always thought it'd be tough to be like the guard of the unknown soldier and just march back and forth. But they do a great job in their drill.
1: All right, Deanna in Illinois. Deanna, welcome to Bible Answers Live.
2: Good evening.
0: Evening.
2: So my question is, what is the biblical significance of the number 7 and number 10, and also multiples of number 7, as in Daniel chapter 9, the 70-week prophecy?
0: Yeah. Well, the 7 is, there are meanings, most scholars believe, to Bible numbers. And I think, I'll get into it real quick, but just before I forget, we have a website, Bible Prophecy Truth, and there's a place here, it's got a key on Bible numbers and their meetings. I think that's where it's at. 7 is a number for a complete cycle, a perfect cycle. God made the world in 7 days, and it's a cycle. You find in Revelation several cycles of history. You get the 7 churches, 7 trumpets, 7 plagues. You get the 7 seals, 7 thunders. How many? 7 eyes. You get 7 spirits. Come on, Pastor Ross, I'm leaving half of them out.
1: There's a lot of 7s, yeah.
0: A lot of 7s in Revelation. But it's talking about the perfection of God. A 12 often represents the church, 12 apostles, 12 tribes, 12 judges, 12 foundations in the New Jerusalem with 12 gates and 144,000. The church is going to eat 12 kinds of fruit 12 times a year. Then you've got the number 10 is the law. And, you get the 10 lepers that were healed. A woman has 10 coins, but she loses one. 40 is a generation, usually in the Bible. A lot of 40s. So, three and a half is usually a time of apostasy because it's half of 7. Mm-hmm. It's like it's interrupted. 6 is the number of man in the Bible.
1: 5 is often associated with doctrinal teaching because of the first 5 books.
0: Right.
1: So number 2 is the law and the prophets, two witnesses.
0: Yeah.
1: So that's a great study. The numbers in the Bible. All right, Luther in Tennessee, welcome to Bible Answers Live.
3: Hey, well, thanks for taking my call. Who are the 24 elders in Revelation? I'm a little bit confused about that.
0: Yeah, it's interesting. We just were talking about numbers. You said the 24 elders. The key to understanding Revelation is you look in the Old Testament, and it's true often in the reign of David and Solomon that their leaders were divided in 12s. 2 times 12 is 24. And but who are these 24 elders? Some wondered if they were the saints that were resurrected in Matthew 28 with the resurrection of Christ that ascended to heaven. I think it's more likely that they are leaders of unfallen worlds, or they might represent unfallen districts of the universe. I don't know. But, you know, it tells us there was a day when the sons of God came to gather with the Lord. There's this assembly around the Lord. Adam was to be the ruler of this world. He was called the Son of God. And so it may be leaders of unfallen realms that are around the throne of God.
1: You know, we do have a verse in Isaiah 24, verse 23, that I think is used or referenced in Revelation chapter 4, talking about the 24 elders. It says, "Then the moon shall be confounded, and the sun shall be ashamed, when the Lord of hosts shall reign in Mount Zion in Jerusalem, and before his ancient or elders gloriously." So here in the Old Testament, we have a reference to the Lord surrounded by the elders, and Revelation gives us the number. It's 24 elders. So, as Pastor Doug mentioned, many scholars believe that it could symbolize those sons of God that you read about in the book of Job, or the representatives of the unfallen worlds.
0: Yeah.
1: All right. Thank you, Luther. We've got Phil and Joan in Arizona. Phil, Joan, welcome to Bible Answers Live.
4: Hi. Thank you for your Odyssey 2024 in New York and in the 90s, I believe. Thank you for historical prophecies.
5: Okay.
4: Enjoyed them both. We're both baptized. And my question is, why was there an immediate punishment where the wicked are stubble in Malachi 4, and why in Revelation, comparing it to Revelation 20, they're in the lake of fire for a short period of time? Why wouldn't they just be eliminated quickly like they were in Malachi 4, the wicked?
0: Well, there's two times the wicked are burned up. I know that sounds kind of harsh, but Malachi, I think, is talking about Lord comes, as you read in Thessalonians. Pastor Ross will help me find, because I get 1st and 2nd Thessalonians verses mixed up, but where it says that the wicked are destroyed by the brightness of his coming. When the day of the Lord comes, you read in 2nd Peter chapter 3, the day of the Lord will come as a thief in the night, in which the heavens will pass away with a great noise, and the elements melt with a fervent heat. That's where it burns it like stubble, burn up. And the elements are burn up. That's talking about when Jesus first comes. The judgment that you read about in Revelation is after the 1,000 years, when the wicked are then cast into the lake of fire. They're punished according to what they deserve. So they're kind of two different fires.
1: The verse you're referring to, 2 Thessalonians chapter 2, verse 8, it says, "Then that wicked shall be revealed, and the Lord shall consume with the spirit of his mouth, and shall destroy with the brightness of his coming."
0: So it's the brilliance of his coming is, and the Lord's coming is a consuming fire. The Bible tells us. So when Jesus comes, the righteous are resurrected or caught up to meet the Lord. The wicked are destroyed by the brightness of his coming. They'll be stubble at that time. They're later resurrected and judged according to their works, and then they're cast into the lake of fire, and that's separate.
1: Okay. Next quarter that we have is Bear in California. Bear, welcome to Bible Answers Live.
6: My question is, I know throughout the Bible, Jesus had several names. And when Mary was told that she was going to have a baby, to name him Jesus, did Jesus have an official name in the Old Testament?
0: Well, are you talking about like when he appears to Abraham, or the only thing I can think of is when God said, you know, I am that I am. And then you've got that sacred name of God that is Yahweh, and some people call it Jehovah. It's, we're not exactly sure how to pronounce it, the Tetragrammaton. And so there's the sacred name of God. But even in the Old Testament, there's a couple of Joshuas, and they are types of Christ. Joshua was a prophet and a general that led them into the Promised Land, and there was a high priest named Joshua that led them from Babylon back to the Promised Land. Christ is our high priest, our general, our prophet. So in that sense, he's also called the Son of David. So he's got some symbolic names. You know, he's called the Almighty, the Provider in Mount Moriah. God will provide. So yeah, a number of names in the Old Testament are used, so I'm not sure if I'm answering what you're asking.
6: Well, I've got a flyer from you about Michael the Archangel.
0: Oh, okay, yeah. So, yeah, that's another name. One of the names for Christ is Michael, and that means who is as God. Now, we're not saying, I always got to clarify with people, we do not believe that Jesus is an angel. He is eternal God. But when he appeared in the Old Testament, like when this majestic, warlike being, this angel, appears to Joshua, the angel says, "Take your shoes off, this is holy ground." We're not supposed to worship angels. And it says, "The Lord himself will descend from heaven with a shout and the voice of the archangel." Michael the archangel is one of the spiritual names for Jesus in the Old Testament. And you know that because it says in Revelation 12 that the dragon and his angels, now the dragon is a symbolic name for the devil, fought with Michael and his angels. Michael's a symbolic name for the leader of good, that's Jesus. So, yes, that is one of the names, correct. I wasn't sure if you were looking for one of the Hebrew other names.
1: You know, we have a book. It's called The Name of God.
0: And we got one, Who is Michael the Archangel?
1: And both. That one too. Yeah. Two books.
0: We'll send you two for the price of nothing.
1: That's right. The number to call is 800-835-6747. That is our resource phone line. You can ask for the book, The Name of God, or Michael the Archangel. And we'll be happy to send it to anyone who calls and asks. You can also dial #250 on your smartphone. Say Bible Answers Live, and you'll be able to receive the book that way as well. Carl in Georgia. Carl, welcome to Bible Answers Live.
5: Yeah, I got a question on the feet washing.
0: Mm-hmm.
5: I noticed many denominations don't do it, yet when Jesus says you ought to do this, to me that's a very strong recommendation. Is there a basis why more denominations don't practice it?
0: Well, I agree with you that they should, because the command, he says, if I wash your feet, you ought to wash one another's feet. His command there is just as explicit about the commandment of, as often as I drink it, as you eat and drink it, you do it in remembrance of me. So the commandment's equally clear. People in Bible times, they used to, you know, walk around barefoot on dirty roads, and their feet needed regular washing. You come to someone's house, now you wash your hands before you eat. Back then, they washed their feet and their hands, because their feet often had to go on the same roads as the animals, and it didn't bring the best smell into the house. So some people say, well, that was just a tradition from the ages. We don't need to do that anymore. But a lot of, you know, biblically careful churches still practice it. Our church practices that. I think it's interesting that even in the Catholic Church, I think once a year the Pope washes someone's feet or a few people's feet. I don't know if he can do it now that he gets older, but that used to be a tradition, because they recognize it's a command in the Bible. Not that the Pope's our best example for everything, but anyway, so I know Primitive Baptists still do, and a number of other churches.
1: Okay, next one of the wave is Janelle in New York. Janelle, welcome to Bible Answers Live.
7: Hi, how are you?
0: Doing good. We got about a minute before we're out of time. So, your question.
7: Yes. So, I had a dream when I was young. And this dream, I seen Jesus, and he had a garment on, and it had the garment that he was wearing was the garments that the high priest wore in the Old Testament, which is the Urim and the Thummim. I think I'm pronouncing it right.
0: Mm-hmm.
7: So, I seen this. Verse, and it's Ezra chapter 2, verse 63. And I wanted to know if this refers to Jesus as the high priest in heaven and what he's wearing.
0: All right, let me read this for our friends listening. And the governor said to them that they should not eat of the most holy things till a priest can consult with the Urim and the Thummim. Those were the two sacred stones on the shoulder of the high priest. And when they were in doubt about what to do, sometimes they would pray. And they look, and it's evidently, there's still some mystery about this, Pastor Ross, but it seems like one of the stones would glow, and it was kind of like a yes or a no answer that they'd get doing this. I remember when one of the priests fled from King Saul, he took the ephod with him that had the Urim and the Thummim, and David would consult it before he went into battle. He had Abiathar had that with him, and it would guide them about what to do. Now, they don't know if the thing made a sound or hummed or glowed, but somehow they'd ask a question, and one meant yes and one meant no. And Christ is, of course, our high priest. He's wearing the breastplate in Revelation chapter 1, but I'm not sure it says anything there about the Urim and the Thummim. So it's a symbol for the high priest here.
1: Our next caller is James in Minnesota. James, we've got about a minute. You're on Bible Answers Live.
8: Hello, pastors. This is for Pastor Jean Ross.
0: Mm-hmm.
8: The Protestant reformers and pioneers believed that the seven heads of the Roman beast in Revelation 17 were the seven different forms of Roman government: kings, councils, decemvirs, triumvirs, dictators, emperors, and popes, which is a unique element of their kingdom. I've heard your understanding that the seven heads are seven kingdoms that have persecuted God's people. But can you please show me what other example you can give where another kingdom has other kingdoms as their head?
1: Okay.
8: Shouldn't there be another biblical example?
1: Yeah, let me summarize that real quick. The Bible does say that the seven heads represent kingdoms, seven kingdoms as well. And the principal kingdoms that persecuted the people of God, if you go back just using the prophetic books of Daniel and Revelation, you go back to the time of Babylon, Babylon, even before that, you can go to Syria, but Babylon, Medo Persia, Greece, Rome, and then the papal power for the 1260 years, and then there is a revival of persecution just before Jesus comes. And so we don't have time to get into all of those details, but that's sort of a summary.
0: We got a lesson on it at our website. Hey, thanks for listening, friends. We're out of time. God willing, we'll study His Word together with you again next week.
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1: Now a look at your afternoon weather on Janesville Christian Talk Radio. Rain today with a high near 66 and lows around 42. Mostly cloudy with thunderstorms tomorrow with a high of 71 and lows around 64. For your Tuesday, mostly cloudy with thunderstorms with a high near 76 and lows around 56. And for Wednesday, mostly cloudy with thunderstorms with a high near 69 and lows around 59. That's your afternoon weather on Janesville Christian Talk Radio.
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0: The following program may contain mature subjects in relation to dating and marriage and may not be suitable for younger listeners. Listener discretion is advised.
4: How to live with an imperfect mate. Nancy's going to get into some touchy subjects, like how to respond when our mates have an annoying behavior or irritating fault that drives us up a wall. Is criticism always wrong? Is there a right way to offer criticism? Does criticism produce change? How to point out mistakes, if you must? And do we have to accept everything? Well, here's Nancy with what she calls the foundation of a highly effective marriage.
5: The following set of letters to the popular newspaper columnist pretty well sums it up.
6: Dear Ann Landers, my husband and I just celebrated our 20th wedding anniversary. He's a good provider, no bad habits, a wonderful father to our children, and everyone who knows him thinks he's great. So what am I complaining about? The man does not stop talking. The first thing I hear in the morning is his voice. At night, when I turn out the lights, he's still talking. He asks me a question and answers it himself. He tells me he wants an opinion, and then he gives me one. He repeats a conversation, and before I can comment, he tells me what he thinks. When we're out socially, I never get a chance to open my mouth. People must think I'm a blooming idiot. Some of our friends don't know I have vocal cords. Any advice? Signed, Wed to a Talking Machine.
7: Dear Wed, after 20 years, accept the fact that this man is not going to change. It will save wear and tear on your blood vessels. And please read the next letter.
8: Dear Ann Landers, I've been married for 22 years to a man who will not talk to me. He refuses to discuss family problems and makes no comment whatsoever when I present family problems with which I need help. I've tried every approach imaginable, from the nonchalant casual, "What do you think about this, dear?" to the impassioned request, "I need your help desperately." And finally, the screaming, anguished pleas, "Will you answer me?" His response is a blank look and stony silence. Once in a while, he mumbles, "I hadn't thought about it." My husband is an intelligent, professional man who has a lot on his mind, but who doesn't these days? I ask very little of him. I'm tired of making all the decisions alone. I'm on the verge of blowing my mind. Any suggestions? Signed, Wife of the Great Stone Man.
7: Dear wife, after 22 years, accept the fact that this man is not going to change. It will save wear and tear on your blood vessels.
5: Acceptance. No other quality is so vital or so fundamental to marriage, and it is certainly the foundation of a highly effective marriage. Love comes first, but acceptance of a partner must be practiced on a day-to-day basis, or love will not last. When we are accepted by our mates, we feel appreciated, approved of, and ultimately encouraged to be all that we can be. But when our mate tries to improve or change some habit or behavior of ours, we feel hurt. My own marriage is a prime example here. When I discovered Harry, I thought he was absolutely wonderful. He was adaptable and easygoing as compared to my more structured and organized life. He was mannerly, thoughtful, caring, handsome, and treated me like a queen. We enjoyed many of the same activities, never argued or disagreed on anything. I thought I had succeeded where all other women had failed. I had located the perfect man. But the minute the I do's were completed, probably on our way to the honeymoon site, I was already into my husband improvement mode. I knew what I was doing, but

0: tried to state it so sweetly that he wouldn't notice that I was making suggestions or trying to change him. One of the things that I found the most difficult to accept about Harry, I didn't have the intestinal fortitude to ask him what he found most difficult to accept about me, is his total unawareness of the passing of time. He can run to a neighbor's to borrow a tool and be gone so long I could file for divorce on grounds of desertion. He can be late for supper even after just phoning me to say he'll be right home. I have come to realize that time means something different to him than it does to me. I couldn't believe that Harry actually resisted my well-thought-out, well-timed suggestions. I persisted. He either bristled or ignored me. Sometimes I thought he either slowed down or repeated the detested behavior deliberately just to spite me, but I wouldn't give up. I knew we could have a great marriage if Harry would just speed up a little or improve in a few areas, but all my efforts failed and things between us got worse. But one night, 15 years into our marriage, I realized that if our marriage was going to survive, I was going to have to change. I had been so busy blaming Harry for all our problems that I was blind to my own faults. Eventually, I learned that Harry didn't need my suggestions for improvement. He needed my acceptance and encouragement. I assured him I was going to become a new wife. We all have blind spots in relationships in which we fail to see situations clearly. Now maybe you can understand why I consider this subject so important. This is where I nearly lost my marriage, but where it was made new again. What is acceptance? The dictionary says to receive with favor, approval, or willingness, favorable reception. When dating Harry, I did everything within my power to give him approval, and I did it willingly. I wanted to show him that I welcomed him, received him favorably, and regarded everything he said or did as normal and right. After marriage, I showed disapproval. Everything he said or did, I regarded as unacceptable and wrong. If you had your choice of the type of person you wanted to live with in a lifelong commitment, would you choose an accepting person or a critical one? It's a pretty obvious choice. So what does it mean to accept your mate at face value? It means that you will like them just the way they are, that you respect their right to be different or dissimilar from you, that you allow them to possess their own feelings about matters, regardless of how they may differ from yours. Does this mean that we should pretend that our mates are perfect? Of course not. It means that we recognize the imperfections, but make a conscious choice to concentrate on all the good qualities. We accept the total person, faults and all. There is a biblical base for this rooted in Philippians 4, verse 8. Whatever is true, whatever is noble, whatever is right, whatever is pure, whatever is lovely, whatever is admirable, if anything is excellent or praiseworthy, think about such things. Acceptance is not tolerance, putting up with, or enduring your partner's faults. It does not mean dishonesty, forcing ourselves to believe we are married to the perfect person. It doesn't mean resignation, giving up because our spouse refuses to change. When I accept my partner, I see the total person, faults and good qualities. I am content with what I see, and I prove my contentment by not trying to make my partner over. We are all created with a need to be loved and accepted, someone to cherish and like us for who and what we are, regardless of how we look or act. To a large degree, we marry someone who fills this craving within us. When our needs for acceptance are not met, we feel rejected, alienated, and deeply hurt. We begin to dislike the very one we love the most, and we do not care to be near them or talk to them. When our mates fill our need for love and acceptance, however, our closeness is reaffirmed. We have good feelings about ourselves, our mate, and our relationship. An important prerequisite to accepting a mate at face value is the ability to accept yourself just as you are. To the same degree you are able to accept yourself, you will be able to accept your partner. There is no greater barrier to a highly effective marriage than deep-seated feelings that you are unlovable. Dr. Stanley Heller, one of New York's top psychiatrists, has said,
1: "The most important quality in any marriage is the emotional health of each person."
0: We all carry wounds of one kind or another from the past. For we have all come from imperfect homes. But we can learn to accept ourselves and learn to deal with our flaws rather than run from them or blame others. We can learn to like ourselves just the way we are. We must realize that any habit that makes our spouse unhappy threatens the love and security of our relationship. The term love bank describes how love feelings are created and destroyed. When things go well and we are loving, kind, supportive, and understanding of our partners, hundreds of credits flow into our emotional bank account, or EBA for short, and create the feeling that our partners are loved and accepted the way they are. When things go badly, huge withdrawals are made from the EBA. At times, the account can be seriously overdrawn, and the relationship goes into a serious deficit. Let's look at some of the most destructive habits that make withdrawals from our EBA. Destructive habit number one is nagging. One of the most common destructive habits used by women, although men are certainly not exempt, is nagging. The Gallup poll confirmed this. Nagging tops the list of feminine faults. But what do women nag about? A typical nag list might sound like this. He never fixes anything around the house. Never takes me anyplace. Won't get up in the morning. Watches television too late. Gets up too early. Won't go to church. Spends money foolishly. Won't talk with me. Doesn't understand my feelings. Pays no attention to the kids. Is too quiet. Never picks up his clothes. Uses bad grammar. Has terrible table manners. Drives like a maniac. Tells the same jokes over and over. Constantly flips TV channels. Oh, where is the perfect man? Women often consider it a gesture of love to nag or offer advice. Men do not. Women must learn that there is an unwritten code by which men operate. A man offers another man advice only when it is specifically asked for. Out of respect for one another, a man will allow his buddy to solve his own problems unless called upon. Here's my favorite nagging story. Mr. Day lives in a small town in Hungary. He is married to a nagging wife. He has no desire to be rid of her, so he has spent a good deal of his time wondering how to bring her to her senses so she would stop nagging him. He finally came upon a plan he thought would do the trick. He decided he would fake suicide. He constructed a safety harness and hung it from the ceiling of their bedroom while his wife was out shopping one day. Shortly before she was due to return, he climbed into the harness and hung there, a very convincing corpse. Sure enough, his wife soon came in and, seeing what she believed to be her dead husband, screamed and fainted. The woman living next door heard Mrs. Day's screams. She hurried over to see what all the excitement was about. She found what she thought were two dead corpses. Being an enterprising sort of woman, never willing to miss an opportunity, she immediately decided to loot the home before she called the police. She was just leaving the bedroom with all kinds of goodies under her arm when the hanging corpse lifted its foot and gave her a swift kick. So great was the shock, she died of a heart attack. Mr. Day was finally acquitted at his trial on the charge of manslaughter. He was able to tell the court that his wife had stopped her nagging. One woman found herself angry with her husband for some of the very reasons mentioned previously. Inadvertently, her husband conveyed insults to her through his manner and personality. For example, just before retiring each evening, he would ask,
2: "Did you lock the back door?"
3: "Yes, dear. I just locked the back door."
0: At this point, her husband walked to the door to verify that it was indeed locked. There were only two ways for this wife to interpret his behavior. Either he thought she was lying about whether she had locked the door, or else he didn't think she had the brains to remember whether she had locked it or not. Both alternatives made her furious. This scene symbolized a dozen other sources of conflict between them. Then one night, as the husband proceeded to check the lock on the door, immediately after she had just told him she'd locked it, the Lord spoke to her.
4: "Take a good look at your husband."
3: "What do you mean, Lord?"
4: "I have made your husband a door checker. He is a detail man. That is why he is such a good accountant. He can examine a list of figures and instantly locate an error that others have overlooked. I gave him that ability to handle accounting procedures. Yes, I made your husband a door checker, and I want you to accept him that way."
0: Is the Lord sending you a message about nagging? Will you listen? Are you willing to make the necessary changes? Destructive habit number 2, angry outbursts. Through bursts of anger, we attempt to punish our partners for something they have done that displeases us. In an angry flash, we try to teach our partners a lesson by saying something hurtful. Each of us has a private arsenal of weapons we draw upon when we need them. We may use shouting, put-downs, criticism, or sarcastic name-calling. Some couples resort to profanity, striking each other, throwing things, kicking, or even pulling hair. You may think your anger is justified. Look at what your partner did to you. But your anger will likely cause more problems than it solves. And the angrier you are, the more likely you are to spit out even uglier things. This can have devastating results on the relationship, hurt your spouse, and make a complete fool out of you. Males can usually take more angry outbursts than females. Females can tolerate less as they are more emotional and sensitive, and it will take them longer to recover. Remember, any time anger succeeds in marriage, it does so at the expense of romantic love, because it takes huge withdrawals from your EBA. If angry outbursts play even a small part in your marriage, they must be eliminated if you hope to have a healthy romantic relationship. Destructive habit number 3 is criticism. If you want your marriage to end, criticize your spouse. Dr. Dobson tells of a destructive game husbands and wives play called Assassinate the Spouse. In this game, the player, who is usually a husband, he notes, attempts to punish his wife by ridiculing and embarrassing her in front of their friends. He can hurt her when they are alone, but in front of friends, he can really cut her down. If he wants to be exceptionally cruel, he'll tell the guests how ugly and stupid she is, the two places where she's the most vulnerable. Bonus points are awarded if he can reduce her to tears. Criticism is the strongest predictor of separation and divorce. It has been estimated that one critical remark erases 20 acts of kindness. And when anger is blended with criticism, it is even more devastating. Constant criticism leads to a vicious cycle. The wife criticizes her husband. The husband becomes defensive and either withdraws or defends himself by going on the attack. The result is a highly destructive fight that can end in a verbal battle and even physical abuse. Third-party intervention will likely be necessary to help the couple control this negative cycle, which can completely bankrupt the couple's EBA. Destructive habit number 4 is irritating habits and annoying behaviors.
5: Dear Ann Landers, I've been a widow for 9 years and want to marry again. George smokes cigars. I hate the smell. His partial plates click when he eats. He chews his fingernails. He has a nervous cough. When I asked him about it, he said, "What cough?" He didn't even know he had one. He never remembers to pass anything at the table. The sugar, gravy, salt all stop with him. George has many fine qualities, but do you think I'll be able to change these things that I find so annoying?
0: Anne writes back,
6: "Dear widow, unless you're prepared to accept George with his clicking partials, poor table manners, nail-biting cough, and smelly cigars, better stop seeing him. Marriage is not a reform school."
0: For some unknown reason, women seem to find their husbands more annoying than husbands find wives irritating. Women seem to go into a relationship saying,
7: "There are a few things I don't like about him, but when I get through with him, you'll hardly recognize him."
0: Men usually go into a relationship saying,
1: "I feel like a king when I'm with her. She's wonderful. I hope she never changes. I always want to feel like this when I'm with her."
0: It is this feeling that pushes him toward marriage. But once a wife focuses on weaknesses and tries to change her husband, love begins to die because it erodes his primary need for appreciation, admiration, and approval. It is impossible for him to have these basic needs fulfilled while his wife is trying to change him. This is an extremely difficult concept for some women to grasp. In some cases, it is almost as if a woman is compelled by some unseen power to point out her husband's mistakes or change some behavior. Even if a relationship is already good, often a woman will see ways in which she thinks it can be better. If only her husband would do so and so. Her husband improvement plan may be motivated by love, but he will likely interpret it as rejection and manipulation. Whether initiated by male or female, the effect of such destructive habits of nagging, angry outbursts, criticism, or irritating habits all deplete the emotional bank account and produce a dramatic negative effect on marriage. First of all, it creates tension in the home. A wife may pout, become depressed, or punish her husband through the silent treatment. A husband may become openly hostile and angry. The couple live under one roof, but remain distant and angry. And the children also suffer from the tension in the home. The security of their home is threatened and they become anxious. Destructive habits also kill love. It is next to impossible to feel tender towards someone who just criticized you. You probably don't even want to be in the same room with that person, let alone touch them. And the thought of a sexual encounter is out of the question. A man once told me that his wife had berated him for so many years, criticized everything he said or did, demasculating him in hundreds of insidious ways, that he had no desire for her whatsoever. A psychiatrist once asked a critical wife,
8: "When you tear your husband down all the time, how can you expect him to love you? If he wants to find out what's wrong with him, let him go to a counselor and dislike the counselor for pointing out the truth. A wife can't afford to provoke her husband to hate."
0: And under a barrage of criticism and fault-finding, a woman will become depressed and angry. She may not have the energy to keep up with her employment, the household chores, care of the children, or meal preparation. She will either distance herself from her husband or seek relief through an affair. Considering all the problems created through attempts to change a mate's behavior, one might well ask, is it really worth it? Is changing your mate to suit and achieving a supportive relationship? Words of advice from Paul in Galatians 5:15 warn us,
9: "If you keep on biting and devouring each other, watch out, or you will be destroyed by each other."
0: Remember, lovers should never become each other's critics. All right, how do you live with an imperfect person? Perhaps you realize that you have been judgmental, critical, unaccepting in some way. Is it possible to change? Yes. No one has to stay negative, pessimistic, critical, or a nag. Here are some strategies to help bring balance to your perception of what needs acceptance and what needs to be changed. First of all, separate the deed from the doer. Accepting does not always mean liking. Some behaviors may always remain unacceptable. Behaviors like drinking, smoking, gambling, swearing, laziness, dishonesty, or vulgarity. But there are human differences we have to learn to live with, even though we may not like them. We can separate the deed from the doer. We can still love and accept our mates, even though we may not like or approve of everything he or she does. God does this with us. He hates the sin in us, but loves us with an undying love. Through prayer and practice, we can have this godlike quality in us. We can love and accept our mates while disliking his unacceptable behavior. This is what I've had to do with Harry's slowness. I still don't always like his slowness. There are times when I would still like to light a firecracker under him. But I can still love the man, even though I may not like everything he does. I don't have to view his slowness with open hostility. 2. View your mate's personality differences as complementary to your own. Looking at Harry's slowness again, he can make a quick trip to the grocery store and take so long in finding his way home again that I could think that he had passed on and begin funeral arrangements. Since I am a time management expert, Harry and I appear to be a classic example of an imperfect fit. But a better alternative is to look at it differently. I've learned to appreciate Harry's easygoing, relaxed nature, which allows me to enjoy more present moment experiences that I would likely miss in my rush toward productivity. Harry needs me to speed him up a little. We are more complete as a couple because of the very differences we bring to our relationship. Remember, difference does not mean wrong. One of the worst mistakes we can make is to try to recreate our mates in our own image. Try to put a different slant on what you see. 3. Express acceptance out loud. I might say to Harry, I like you just the way you are. You are a very nice person.

0: person, and then name a quality I particularly like. We need this kind of support when things are going well, but we need it even more desperately when things aren't going well or we are hurting. During such times, we each need to hear meaningful words of acceptance. One of the greatest things you can say to your partner outside of "I love you" is "I like you just the way you are." Your mate desperately needs to hear this from you, especially if your relationship has been riddled with destructive habits. And the more you express acceptance out loud, the more it will help you grow toward complete acceptance. 4. Work on changing your reaction to the situation. Sandy was very unhappy because her husband constantly made belittling cracks at her expense. The man was a good-natured person, but his sarcasm was hurtful. Sandy asked him not to do it. He would apologize, but do it again. Nothing, she said, made any difference. Her counselor suggested the next time her husband made a sarcastic remark that she reach for a notebook, glance at her watch, note the time, and write down what was said. The first time she did this, he asked,
1: "What are you doing?"
0: The counselor had warned her that her response must contain no put-downs or judgments. She responded without a trace of rancor in her voice.
2: "Sometimes you say the most memorable things. Our relationship is so important to me that I want to make a record of them."
0: At first, he would apologize or laugh.
1: "Your shrink put you up to this, didn't she?"
0: But Sandy refused to be drawn into a discussion of what she was doing. She did not become angry, explain herself, or debate him. And this took some effort on her part. During the second week of this experiment, there were no incidents. But during week 3, he slipped back into a sarcastic mode again. When he slipped, she simply reached for her notebook without comment. During the 4th and 5th week, there were no incidents. Then he slipped once, stopped himself, and apologized. Sandy's husband had developed a bad habit of which he was barely conscious. All Sandy was doing was raising her husband's consciousness level to a specific situation. She was changing her situation by changing her own reaction. Keep the following principles in mind. We can change no one by direct action. We can change only ourselves. And when we change ourselves, others tend to change in response to us. 5. Add humor to irritating situations. This may sound ridiculous in the midst of a serious subject, but there is great value in humor when trying to accept annoying habits and irritating faults. One woman tried this. Her husband stopped at a local tavern after work and spent the evening there. When he arrived home around 10 p.m., his wife was sitting at the kitchen table waiting. Instead of questioning or scolding him, however, she simply asked pleasantly,
3: "Honey, do you want some dinner?"
0: He was not interested in eating and went off to bed. At 3:30 a.m., the alarm went off. He scrambled out of bed and turned on the light. When he saw the time, he roared at his wife, demanding an explanation.
3: "Well, if it took you 4 hours to get home from work, I figured it would take you 4 hours to get back to work, and I didn't want you to be late."
0: The ability to laugh at yourself and with your partner will do more to take the edge off marital discord than anything else you can do. One counselor commented that when a couple learns how to laugh and make light of faults and mistakes, a wonderful transformation takes place in the home. So the next time your mate repeats an annoying habit that drives you up the wall, make a ridiculous crack about it and laugh till the tears come. Laughter lessens the sting and soothes the irritation of the moment. 6. Recall original romantic feelings you had for each other. Daily irritations and annoyances sometimes allow us to lose sight of how we looked at each other before we were married. That's why it's important to recall the original feelings you had for each other when you were dating. To recapture those feelings, plan an evening in front of the fireplace to look at old pictures, listen to the music that meant so much to you then, or revisit a place you went while courting. Recalling such things will help you recapture the intrigue, emotion, and joy you experienced when you first discovered each other. Recall the glory of how you once viewed your mate through the eyes of romantic love. Well now, do you have to accept everything your mate says and does? No. You are an individual, a person to be respected, a human being with a will of your own. For example, you need not accept infidelity. Marital partners have the right to expect strict fidelity, even in these times of changing moral values. The Word of God, as well as the laws of the land, support this view. Husbands and wives are within their Christian right in obtaining a divorce when adultery is involved. But it would be wise to take a complete self-inventory before pursuing divorce. Is there any behavior you have that might drive a mate away or provide the excuse your mate needed to commit adultery? If so, with some serious changes on your part, you might be able to rescue your marriage. It is often possible for a partner with biblical grounds for divorce to rescue a marriage. Remember that Scripture permits but does not command divorce on grounds of adultery. And there may be other serious offenses which should not be accepted. But each of these situations needs individual attention and immediate intervention by a professional. Sometimes acceptance is a real challenge, but there is nothing as beautiful as a loving relationship in which each adapts to and accepts the other as they are. This should be our objective in marriage, to be that person, our mate.
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4: 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Answer? The lyrics matter not. 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Could we even call it worship anymore at that point?
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0: 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I'm your HeartWise host, Charles Mills. Today we head to Hollywood once again, as we did last week, that land of movie magic, multi-million dollar projects, and according to our guest, well-lit, well-scripted, and very dangerous lies. It seems that storylines aren't the only things that are false in La La Land. Last week we were talking with Scotty Meyer, producer at Little Light Studios, and he mentioned that there are undercurrents that are hidden in scripts, that are hidden in commercials, that are hidden in advertisements, that are grabbing our attention, but unfortunately, they're not trying to sell us just a product, they're trying to sell us a way of thinking, and that is where the danger is. And I've invited Scotty Meyer to come back with us this week to talk more about this. The website for Little Light Studios is littlelightstudios.tv, and Scotty, we were discussing near the end of the program last time that there are tools, there are methods, there are messages that Hollywood is using. The tools are not necessarily bad, the methods are not necessarily bad, but the message often is destructive to one's relationship with God. And this week, I want to talk about some specifics. You have mentioned them in your DVDs. I have the collection here, and we'll tell our listeners more about those in just a moment. But let's begin with your DVD called Magic Kingdom, What Does Your Heart Follow? Magic Kingdom, aren't we talking about Disney? Aren't we talking about little fairy dust? Aren't we talking about total innocent fun here that every child will enjoy and grew up looking at?
1: Well, you know, I didn't grow up watching all of those Disney cartoons. I didn't see Snow White and the Seven Dwarfs. And when we first started this ministry a number of years ago, people would always tell us, I don't watch those horrible, evil movies that you guys are talking about, but I watch all the Disney stuff. And, you know, do you have any content on that? And for years, we would kind of brush people off and we would say, no, come on, they're just cartoons. There can't be anything wrong with those. And, you know, we got enough questions, enough people inquiring from our ministry about them that we decided to look into them. And I'll have to admit, I was skeptical when I first started a lot of the early cartoons. But when you look at things based upon what does my Bible say about this stuff, I started really noticing, you know, especially Walt Disney deals with a lot of magic and sorcery and witchcraft and all sorts of things like that, that is very specific. The Bible, you know, talks about in Deuteronomy that, you know, there should not be anyone that deals with necromancy, sorcery, witchcraft, divination, for all these things are an abomination to God. And that word abomination is a extremely strong word for hate. So it's like, here, God hates these things. So how can we, you know, justify watching some of these things that God actually hates? So as we started looking into some of those themes, we started noticing something. There was a common thread that was running through a lot of cartoons, especially Walt Disney cartoons, called Follow Your Heart, Follow Your Heart. And, of course, we know from Jeremiah, you know, the heart is deceitful above all things and desperately wicked. Who could know it? So to follow your heart is not necessarily the best. And then the theme that was coupled with follow your heart was usually a story about a princess who was supposed to marry a prince, but doesn't marry the prince, wants to marry the thief, or, you know, like in the Aladdin story. And so I started thinking about what the spiritual ramifications of that was. And here, you know, from a biblical perspective, we are known as princesses that are supposed to marry a prince. And there is a thief that's out for our affection. And so this kind of common thread that's running through a lot of their stories really, I think, parallels what's actually really going on in our real world. That was a real eye-opener for us. And then, of course, looking into stories that probably almost everybody that's ever seen the movie WALL-E would agree it's just such a cute little story. It actually parallels what's going on in, spiritually in our world today.

0: Now, initially, I would think, and this was my initial reaction to it when I watched this in Magic Kingdom, and I knew where you were going with this thing. Was this by design? That's the question I want to ask. Did Walt Disney's writers sit down and say, look, here's what the Bible says, so let's find a way of countering what the Bible says so that we can lead kids to perdition? Was there a meeting someplace? Did they have a vote on this thing that says, yes, we're going to lead kids to perdition by bringing sorcery into our cartoons?
1: You know, I'm actually glad that you asked this question because I think it's a very important concept to understand. I absolutely do not believe that everyone in Hollywood is in some sort of cahoots against God. Mm-hmm. In fact, the writer and director of WALL-E is a self-professed Christian, and that's why you see a lot of Christian parallels in that storyline. But here's the problem. We all know from the Bible that if you are not filled with the Holy Spirit or filled with Christ or filled with God, then it's very easy to say that you can be filled with something else. In fact, there's no empty house. I mean, just look at the story that Christ told about the man that had unclean spirits. And when the man swept his house, meaning his heart, his soul, the spirits went away and they found 7 more unclean spirits and came back and the man was worse off than he was before. That tells me that there's no such thing as an empty house. If there's an empty house, it can be filled with something else. Now, I think a lot of these people in Hollywood, without knowing exactly, I mean, all you could do is kind of judge them by their fruits. So I'm just analyzing their work. I don't know their personal lives. But if you are not sold out to Christ, it's very easy to get those ideas from someone else. So I think a lot of these paralleled stories, people are getting them, you know, I came up with this great idea, but where was that great idea suggested from? You know, you look at some of the most popular blockbuster movies such as Avatar or the Twilight series. I mean, those guys got those ideas from dreams. Well, who suggested to them in those dreams, you know? So I think some of these cartoons that are directly using things that are opposite of the Bible, I would bet that a lot of those inspirations and those ideas came from suggestions from the other side.
0: And the people that are promoting this and writing this and producing this may not be totally aware of the depth of that problem, and they may not realize that there are other powers in the universe that have access to your dreams. Is that right?
1: That's right. I don't think that they, you know, woke up one day and said, you know, I want to follow Satan and I want to do some malicious act against people. But if you just look at simply, does this teach the same truth as the Bible, or is it teaching you rebellion? Is it teaching you, you know, opposite theology as what Christ is teaching? Then all of a sudden, to me, I've started to look at everything. We're engaged in a full-blown war, and we're at the end of this war. And so they're using whatever means they can, and one of the most influential means that they could possibly use on the face of the planet is the entertainment industry. So it would be really unlikely that the devil would not want to use that business, and even God uses the media business to spread a message, and you know, I know a lot of souls that have been won to the kingdom because of seeing something on a video. In fact, myself, I'm a testament of that. I came back into the church because someone shared a DVD with me.
0: May I ask what that DVD was? That sounds interesting.
1: Sure. There was a pastor named Ivor Myers, Pastor Ivor Myers, and he had a personal testimony called Escape from the Black Hole. He was a hip-hop singer, and he was on Yo MTV Raps way back in the day. And in his video, he talked maybe a 5-minute little piece about Hollywood. And the things that he said about Hollywood were things that I had witnessed with my own eyes out there. And so that really captured my attention and really kind of made me want to look into that more.
0: Fantastic, fantastic. We're going to take a short break, and when we come back more with Scotty Meyer, we're going to talk about his DVD called The Replacement Gods. We want a superhero in our life. We want a superhero in our world, and we have one, but it's not what Hollywood is telling us. We'll talk more about that on our return, so stay right where you are.

0: I'd like to think that one day, when we get to heaven, we're going to see a list of people. People like Jared and Susan, who were introduced to Jesus because of something we said. Or maybe it was as simple as a passing smile. But these people will look into their past and be able to say, "I'm here because of you." Recently, you may have heard that Heartwise Ministries has begun spreading the gospel to the young, the old, the sick, and the healthy. We want to take this type of medical programming to the non-believer and the person who has closed themselves off to traditional forms of outreach. If you believe as we do and want to support Heartwise so that together we can count more names on the Tree of Life, please consider donating today at heartwiseministries.org. That's heartwiseministries.org.
1: This is ADRA's world. A world where billions of our global neighbors lead lives of denied opportunities. Their reality is poverty, hunger, devastation, illiteracy, and sickness, much of which is preventable. It's overwhelming. 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

0: Welcome back to the program. I'm your host, Charles Mills. You know, what we put into our mind affects us physically. And at Heartwise Ministries, we're very, very into healing and health. And we're talking today about the mind with a man who is going to help us understand that not all that we see on the screen, on television, is healthy for our mind, which then brings about healthiness for our body. He is the producer at Little Light Studios. They have put out many DVDs talking about the dangers of Hollywood and how the devil is using that particular area and medium for bringing unhealthy thoughts and unhealthy actions into our minds. One of the most modern ways he's doing that is through their use of superheroes. We're talking about Thor, we're talking about Superman and Batman and all these guys that run around with superpowers. We want, Scotty, we want someone with superpowers in our hearts and in our minds, but what is wrong with having one that has a nice big hammer or that has supervision and can fly through the air and can help people and bring about good in this world and fight evil? What's wrong with that?
1: You know, the one thing about the devil that is he always counterfeits the real. And for something to be a counterfeit, especially if it's a good counterfeit, it's 99.9% true. But that little tiny percentage of error makes it a counterfeit and makes it not worth anything. So it's not unlikely for us to want a superhero in our life. In fact, I believe Jesus is our superhero. He's our ultimate superhero. But here's where it lies the problem. If you look at our modern-day superheroes today, and in our video, Replacement Gods, we have some of the writers of the DC Comics talking about where they got the idea for superheroes. And it comes from classical mythology, so Greek and Roman mythology, even some of it's based upon Egyptian mythology. And the gods of Egypt, Greece, and Rome, you know, if you've studied them at all in history, they are basically a counterfeit of God the Father, God the Son, and Satan, and, you know, Isis and Set and Horus. Those are basically the same characters as God and Satan and Jesus, but they're just flipped around on the other side. And then you have Greece and Rome that basically just used the same gods from Egypt and just changed their names. So you have Hercules and Zeus, and, you know, Zeus is like God, Hercules is like Jesus. And so our modern day superheroes are based upon these old mythologies. Now, if you look at just what was the devil doing telling all the world's civilizations these false stories about God, is he was present, the devil was present in the Garden of Eden when the prophecy was given to Eve that a birth would come through the woman that would be the savior of mankind. And so what he did was he told every civilization a virgin birth false story and basically set them up like, you know, Hercules is this strong superhero. And so what he was doing was he was conditioning the world to want a different type of savior than what God was going to come through the human race as. And so by the time that the Jews had Jesus, they were looking for a different type of savior because they had been conditioned through all these different civilizations that the Jews had lived through. Now, remember, the Jews came from Egypt. They lived through the time of Greece. They lived through the time of Rome. So they had no doubt been, you know, hearing all these stories, and, you know, it had influenced their desire for a strong leader. And so the Jews missed Christ the first time because he came as a different type of Christ than what they were wanting or expecting. Now, flash forward 2,000 some odd years to our day today, and all of these superhero stories that are told today are based off of Egypt, Greece, and Rome. Well, what is the devil doing to us today? Instead of Christ coming the first time, he's coming the second time to take us all home. Now, the devil's not stupid, so he knows what worked before will work again. And so he's telling us all these fake stories that are replacing this second coming. They're making us look at this superhero idea, this coming in from another world, this strong power, and all of a sudden, yeah, I believe that he's setting people up to miss Christ coming the second time, because the devil's last masquerade is to pose as the coming Christ or to be the Antichrist. And so many people will be confused, and all of a sudden, if the devil steps on the scene as the cosmic Christ, and they've watched all these movies, read all these stories of what Christ is really like, but they're not reading their Bible and they don't have a relationship with Christ, then they're going to be deceived.
0: My, we want X-ray vision. We want bulletproof. We're going to get meek and mild, and we're not going to recognize it when it shows up.

0: We're talking with Scotty Meyer, producer at Little Light Studios. And Scotty, this is fantastic stuff here. The videos that you have put out are filled with this kind of information. And listener, I recommend that you go to that website. That is littlelightstudios.tv and order several copies of this to play at your church or in your youth group. Youth group especially would be a good place for it, I would assume. Are young people open to this stuff, Scotty?
1: You know, what we found about young people is it's really neat. If you speak the truth to them, we have a young generation that's growing up that is, I think, cutting through all the lies and just, they just want the truth. And so when you present this to them, you present it to them with the Bible, they're able to look at the information and make an intelligent decision on their own. We've seen a huge response. In fact, we thought that a lot more youth would not be interested in this kind of thing, but the evidence is there. And even in some of our videos, what we tried to do was we tried to put it in their words and not in our own. Right. It's like, you know, a lot of interviews from the writers and the directors and people of them saying, you know, this is what we were doing in this movie, so that you know, if you watch it, it's pretty hard to argue when it's coming from the people that are making it themselves.
0: Yeah, that's absolutely true. Also, we want to tell people, as you say on the back of your DVDs here, says these videos are not for kids' entertainment. Please use parental discretion. In other words, a child, a 9-10-year-old may not grasp this. This takes a little bit more maturity. Am I on the right track here?
1: Yes, you are. In fact, we put that on there for a reason. You know, there's a lot of kids that, you know, have grown up watching Superman or Batman and you know, maybe haven't been as well educated in the Bible, and so some of these themes that are brought up, they're compared and contrasted against what the Bible says. So that's why we encourage parents to watch them with their children, and you know, to discuss it, to talk about it, so it's not just you know, entertainment to them.
0: In the last couple of minutes we have of the program here, Scott Meyer, producer at Little Light Studios, how do we compete? How do we, as a church, as a pastor, as parents, as grandparents, how do we compete with Hollywood when it comes to bringing Christ, the real superhero, into the lives of those we love? What do we do?
1: You know, I think that the greatest thing that you can do with your children, and especially as grandparents and as family members, you know, people respond to seeing a life changed. When you have Christ intimately involved in your life, there's something transforming about that. I mean, if you see somebody who really has a great relationship with God, they're happy, they're generous, they're kind, they're loving, that's attractive. And a lot of people will look at that and say, I want what that person has right there. And I think, you know, the greatest thing that we can do with each other is really to build that relationship. As parents, inspire your children to build that relationship. Get back to doing fun things together as a family. I think, you know, we've kind of grown up in this day and age where family time is sitting in front of a TV eating popcorn, but it's a sort of a very antisocial setting. Get outside. Do things with your children outside. Go for a hike. You'll find that those bonding moments will become more attractive than television. In fact, I have a 1-year-old and a 3-year-old, and I spend a lot of time playing with them outside. I have a swing out in my front yard. We swing out all the time. When my children are around other people who have TVs and stuff, they'd actually rather go outside because I've built in them that it is more fun to enjoy the outdoors than to sit and watch TV. So those kind of things I try to encourage people, you know, get back outside and get back to the family moments.
0: Oh, I like that. Get involved. Be involved with your young people. And also, as older people, we can be involved with our friends and with our neighbors and with our community. That involvement. Take us away from that screen. Unglue us. And, of course, we have a God who would love to help us do that very thing, and there's power in prayer. And if you have a hard time doing that, you might want to just ask God to help you and to drag you, kicking and screaming if necessary, away from that television, away from Hollywood, out into God's great nature and relationship that he wants us to build. Scotty Meyer, littlelightstudios.tv, thank you so much for being with us today. You have opened our eyes to things that we need to know. Thank you so much, Scotty.
1: Thank you, Charles.
0: And until next time, this is Charles Mills along with Scotty Meyer, inviting you to remain healthy and heartwise. Goodbye, everyone.

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3: Out of the depths have I cried unto thee, O Lord. Lord, hear my voice. Let thine ears be attentive to the voice of my supplications. If thou, Lord, shouldest mark iniquities, O Lord, who shall stand? But there is forgiveness with thee, that thou mayest be feared. I wait for the Lord. My soul doth wait, and in his word do I hope. My soul waiteth for the Lord more than they that watch for the morning. I say, more than they that watch for the morning. Let Israel hope in the Lord, for with the Lord there is mercy, and with him is plenteous redemption. And he shall redeem Israel from all his iniquities.
2: Psalm 128.
4: Blessed is everyone that feareth the Lord, that walketh in his ways. For thou shalt eat the labor of thine hands. Happy shalt thou be, and it shall be well with thee. Thy wife shall be as a fruitful vine by the sides of thine house. Thy children like olive plants round about thy table. Behold, that thus shall the man be blessed that feareth the Lord. The Lord shall bless thee out of Zion, and thou shalt see the good of Jerusalem all the days of thy life. Yea, thou shalt see thy children's children, and peace upon Israel.
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6: 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Elizabeth grew up hearing the familiar compliment, "You're so beautiful." But when she turned six, those compliments turned into whispers. She told her mother, Teresa, that people were teasing her. Teresa had done all she could to find help for her daughter, but hope dwindled. Then, scrolling through Facebook, she discovered Mercy Ships, a glimmer of hope. According to volunteer surgeon Dr. Mark Schreim, benign tumors like the one growing on Elizabeth's jaw can become life-threatening if untreated. Elizabeth's story has a new chapter. Our surgical team successfully removed her tumor for free. As Elizabeth left the hospital ship, she once again heard the

0: And for Wednesday, mostly cloudy with thunderstorms with a high near 69 and lows around 59. That's your afternoon weather on Janesville Christian Talk Radio.
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4: For millennia, people from different countries, cultures, and backgrounds have found direction and encouragement in the inspired pages of the Bible. In his day, Jesus directed listeners to search the prophecies of Scripture to find him, the only way of salvation. 2,000 years later, as we stand on the brink of eternity, we no less need the purpose and hope God's Word provides. Sacramento Central Church brings you Receiving the Word, timely Bible messages presented by Pastors Chris Buttery and Mike Thompson. Amazing revelations await you in God's holy word, the Bible.
5: Well, this morning I'd like to talk with you about the earth's final warning. Cut through some of the many ideas that float around out there with regard to how things result. The mark of the beast really reflects or represents the culmination of the great battle between good and evil, that battle that began in heaven long ago when a jealous angel coveted the place of God. And you remember what Lucifer said? He said, "I will be like the Most High." That's right. That was what he wanted. He wanted leadership. He wanted rulership. He wanted the worship that belonged only to God. This drama of the ages will be brought to close over this issue, and it will show really whether people have chosen Jesus Christ or the devil, whether they've chosen Christ or Antichrist as master. It will reveal whether we have truly given our hearts to Jesus and how highly we value eternity in heaven. When Christ comes back, we realize that there are only going to be two groups of people. One loving God with all their heart, their soul, their strength, their mind, following God. And then the other group is going to be following the beast. It's the same scene Jesus portrayed when he comes back, where you have sheep standing on his right hand. Those are 100% committed to Jesus Christ. And then there are the goats that are on his left side, those who will be lost forever. The issue will reveal whether we have received the seal of God or whether we will receive the mark of the beast. Now, this is a very solemn and very important subject, and there's great need to study with an open heart and mind, with an honest desire to know the truth of God's Word. And when we come to the Bible wanting to know, what did Jesus say? In John chapter 7, verse 17, Jesus said, "If you want to know, if you're willing to do my will, you shall know of the doctrine, whether it be of God or whether it be not. If you want to do the will of God, you will know the truth." Now, sometimes we know that truth hurts, but it never hurts as bad as a lie. Better. As we come to the Bible, even when we come to challenging subjects like we're going to talk about here this morning, we are infinitely more good than a lie, no matter how pleasing or tantalizing that lie may sound or may be. So let's see how important this issue really is. And I want to invite you to turn with me to Revelation chapter 14. We go to a very important message. Revelation chapter 14, God's final message that's to go to the entire world prior to Jesus' return. This is the everlasting gospel, and the word gospel means good news. And so under the umbrella of this everlasting gospel, this good news, we see a part of that message that everybody on planet Earth is going to hear. Everyone on planet Earth is going to have an opportunity to accept or to understand and to respond to God's call on their life. And so we read Revelation chapter 14, verses

9 and 10. Revelation 14 portrays three angels flying there in the midst of heaven. And there is one that has the everlasting gospel crying out with a loud voice, "Fear God, give glory to him, for the hour of his judgment has come." The second angel, "Babylon has fallen, has fallen." And then the third angel, and let's read that this third point of this special message. Revelation 14 verse 9 and 10. "Then a third angel followed them, saying with a loud voice, 'If anyone worships the beast and his image, and receives his mark on his forehead or on his hand, he himself shall also drink of the wine of the wrath of God.'" And so this is very, very important. This is the most serious warning ever given in the entire Bible. This is the most serious warning ever given in all of Scriptures. God is telling us, telling people on planet Earth, that if you receive the mark of the beast, you cannot and you will not be saved. There is no hope of salvation for that individual. So we have to find out what the mark of the beast is. And many of us here today know what that is. And for those that don't know, we're going to just step back a little bit and do a quick review. And I want to take a look at current trends that are taking place in today's society that tell us that we are nearing home. And so just humor me a little bit as we go back and look at a few things. What is the mark of the beast? And you understand that it makes sense that if God issues such a stern warning in the Bible, he's going to help us understand what the mark of the beast is, correct? That's what God's going to do, you see. He's going to show us what it is and how to avoid it. And so therefore, no one needs to remain ignorant with regard to this issue. We can know the truth of God's word. Now, of course, you hear all types of interesting information people say with respect to the mark of the beast. You've heard that it was your social security number. Perhaps you've heard that it was a barcode on some piece of clothing or food or item. Or perhaps it was even your credit card number. Now they've put these little chips in your credit card. And we wonder, and some people are wondering, whether that might not be the mark of the beast. There are so many different ideas floating around by people trying to get a grasp on this all-important subject that it boggles the mind. Now, I want to just kind of set the record straight here. There is a big difference, and this is very crucial for a number of people to understand. There is a big, big difference that between the mark of the beast, what the mark of the beast is, and how the mark of the beast will be enforced. There is a big difference between the two, between what the mark of the beast is and how the mark of the beast will be enforced. The Bible says that a time is coming when the faithful will not be able to buy or sell. Look with me at verses 16 and 17 of Revelation 13. 16 and 17 of Revelation 13. "He causes or forces both small and great, rich and poor, free and slave, to receive the mark on their right hand or on their foreheads, and that no one may buy or sell except one who has the mark, the name of the beast, or the number of his name." Economic sanctions will be placed on those not going along with the crowd, you see. Now, already we understand what economic sanctions are. We see those in the world today. Sanctions and boycotts have been around for a very long time. We've seen them used against South Africa during the time of the apartheid regime. You couldn't buy or sell from there. While Saddam Hussein was in power, embargoes made it so that you couldn't export from Iraq or import into Iraq. So we're very, very aware of and understand all about economic sanctions. They're not new. Just how that will be enforced exactly, we can imagine. We're not entirely sure exactly. However, the enforcing against buying and selling carried out is not the mark of the beast. It's just a means to coerce you to go from here to over here so that you will receive the mark of the beast. And so the mark of the beast, what it is and how it will be enforced, are two entirely different things, you see. Through all this confusion, the devil is causing a lot of people to chase their tails. He's got everyone looking over to Silicon Valley, concerned about computers, worried about technology and microchip implants. And what we've really, what folk are doing really is missing the point. The mark of the beast. Remember, the real issue at stake is ultimately, who will have your heart? That's the issue really at stake here. So when it comes to the mark of the beast, many are confused because they are uncertain regarding the identity of the beast. If you want to know what the mark of the beast is, you first need to know who the
the beast is. And so let's for a moment reacquaint ourselves with some points we've gone over before. Turn with me to Daniel chapter 7, if you'd be so kind. In Revelation chapter 13, we have this beast power that that the mark is associated with. And in Daniel chapter 7, we have the these four beasts that Daniel sees come up out of the water. And these four beasts are represented in the one beast in Daniel chapter 13. When you look at the beast of Daniel chapter 13, it's kind of like a composite beast. It's like a leopard with the feet of a bear, and a mouth as the mouth of a lion, and it had 10 horns. And you see that in these four beasts in Daniel chapter 7. And we understand that in Bible prophecy, a beast simply represents a nation, right? It's not a slur on anybody. It just simply means represents a nation. And you can read that in Daniel 7, verses 17 and verses 13. Eventually you see, Daniel sees this little horn coming up amidst these 10 other horns. And by the way, I should mention, I preached a sermon on this not too long ago entitled All the World Wondered. Cap, we looked at this subject in detail. I'm going to just kind of breeze over it. But if you want to look at this in detail, you can go to our podcast on our website, saccentral.org, and just look for All the World Wondered. We presented it there. But just real quickly, in Daniel chapter 7, verse 20, verse 8, and then verses 24 and 25, Daniel sees this little horn power coming, rising to supremacy. Now, most commentators understand that the little horn of Daniel 7, the beast power of Revelation chapter 13, are one in the same power, the great Antichrist power of Bible prophecy. And the Bible doesn't leave us in the lurch when it comes to identifying who this power is. And so let's just review these points real quickly with you here this morning. In Daniel chapter 8, we are told that this horn is a little horn. So that's identification point number one. This power, this nation, would be small. Point number two in Daniel chapter 7, verse 8, it tells us that it comes up among the other 10 horns. We understand those 10 horns represent the broken Roman Empire, Western Europe today. And so this little horn power would come up and arise up in the midst of that broken Roman Empire. And then you go over to verse 24, and it tells us there in Daniel 7 and verse 24 that it would arise after them. It would come on up after them. So after the breakup of the Roman Empire, this little horn power would emerge. And the Roman Empire essentially broke up in 476 AD. And so we know that this little horn power would rise up sometime after that, you see. And then we go back to verse 8, and it says, as it's rising to power, it plucks up three other horns, or plucks up three other powers as it's rising to power. So this nation, as it's rising to prominence and power, is going to pluck up three other entities. And then in verse 8, it tells us, or verse 24 rather, back to verse 24, it tells us that it would be diverse. This shall be different from the first ones. The first powers are civil powers. This one would be different from just being a civil power. And then back to verse 8, we read that it has the eyes. This horn, this little horn, has the eyes of a man. In other words, indicating that it would have a man at the head of this system, this institution, you see. And then verse 25, it tells us that it would speak great words or blasphemies. It would seek to claim the prerogatives of God. And then verse 25 still. Verse 25, it would tell us this little horn power would think to change times and laws, and so it would tamper with heaven's constitution. And then lastly, in verse 25, the last part, it would reign or rule for a period of a time, times, and the dividing of times. And that just simply represents a period of 1,260 days. We have a time is a year, times is 2 years, and a half a time is a half a year. The Jewish calendar is 30 days to a month, and you calculate that out. You have 360 plus 720 plus 180. You have 1,280 days. And in Bible prophecy, a day simply represents a year. All of this can be looked at and found out in that message I mentioned before, All the World Wondered. When we take all of these characteristics, these 10 identifying features in the Bible, when we look at these closely, they clearly point us in the direction of the Roman church state, Vatican
city. There is no doubt about that. And I must say here at this juncture that God is not pointing to people. He's talking about an institution. No one's going to get on a person's case per se. God is not trying to be mean to individuals. He's talking about a system that while looks good on the outside, is corrupt on the inside and is going to be used by the enemy to create a lot of harm and not a lot of good, unfortunately. And so this power, this little horn power, the beast power of Revelation chapter 13, points us in the direction of Vatican City, this system. So when we're looking to understand the mark of the beast, we need to be looking for a mark or a sign of authority of that beast power. The sign or power or the mark of authority of the Vatican City. That's what we're looking for here as we try to understand the mark of the beast. Now, you've heard, what is the number? You've heard about the number 666, of course, and so people ask the question, six, and a lot of people associate that number with the mark of the beast. The 666 is the number of, not the mark of the beast, two different things. So let's read what the Bible has to say about that back over in Revelation chapter 13 and verse 18. Let's take a look. And by the way, I'll say this, Revelation 13, the issue regarding the number 666 is really another way to identify who the beast power is. That's what the number 666 is given to us for, to help us identify who the beast power is. Notice what it says in verse 18. It says, here is wisdom. Let him who has, what friends? Understanding. Calculate the number of the beast. For it is the number of a man, his number is 666 or 666. And so it's an identifying mark of the beast, you see. If you want to understand the beast, understand the number associated with the man at the head of this particular institution, you see. What we know is that 666 is associated with the beast power or Vatican City. Not some heavy metal group or a bad luck charm or something completely off the wall. We're told here that it's the number of a man related with the Roman Church. Now, understanding this will help us stay on track and help us clearly understand what the number represents. Now, we have a church system that down through the ages has given the title of Vicarius Filii Dei to whoever happens to be its head at that particular time, you see. Now that title, Vicarius Filii Dei, simply means vicar of, or the one who stands in the place of the Son of God here on earth. That's what Vicarius Filii Dei means. And what's interesting about this title that Rome appealed to as authoritative for centuries is that it has numerical value as Latin does. Roman numerals. And so if you take the name Vicarius Filii Dei and you attach a value to each of those letters, some of them don't have value, some of them do, using Roman numerals, when you count it out, it simply adds up to 666. Count the number of the man, count the number of the beast, for it is the number of a man, 666. And so here we have that title given to the man at the head of that church, that institution, Vicarius Filii Dei, the representative or the one who stands in the place of the Son of God on earth. And that number, when counted out, equals 666. So let's remind ourselves about the issues surrounding the end of time. What the Vatican, with the Vatican being a religious institution, the mark must be, of course, of a religious nature. The Bible tells us that in what the end time issues are all about. We're in Revelation chapter 13. We're going to read a couple of verses. Look at verse 3 and 4 and verse 8 with me. Revelation chapter 13, 4 and verse 8. And I saw one of his heads, speaking of this beast power, the Vatican City. I saw one of his heads as it had been mortally wounded, and his deadly wound was healed, and all the world marveled and followed or wandered after the beast. Look at verse 4. So they did what? They worshipped the dragon who gave authority to the beast. Now let me ask you a quick question. Who does the dragon represent here in these verses?
Well, if you go back to Revelation chapter 12, verse 9 and so on, you read there that the dragon represents the devil. And in a second sense, because the devil never just comes out on his own and says, hey, I'm the devil, I'm about to deceive you. He always uses and works through systems or peoples or things. He never comes out in the open. So in a secondary sense, the dragon represents

0: represents Rome. But notice that when the world wanders after and worships the beast, who are they in fact worshiping? Satan himself. Because isn't that what Lucifer, that fallen angel, wanted long ago? I will be like the Most High. And what he started up there in heaven, he brought down here to planet Earth, and he has not stopped doing what he's been doing since he came here. And so verse 4 tells us, so they worship the dragon who gave authority to the beast, and they worship the beast, saying, who is like the beast? Who is able to make war with him? Verse 8, and all who dwell on the earth will worship him, whose names have not been written in the book of life of the Lamb slain from the foundation of the world. So what is the issue here in the last days? It's an issue of worship. It's an issue of worship. Worship is the issue in the end of time. So the real question for each one of us living down here at the close of time will be, who will have your worship? Who will have your worship? Who will you give your allegiance to? Who will it be? Who will you let be your master? Who will you give your entire heart to? That is the issue, the crux of the matter, down here at the close of time. So the beast is looking to mark his followers. But what a lot of people don't know is that God is looking to do the same thing. Matter of fact, as the devil is looking to mark his own, God is looking to mark or to seal his own people. Go back to Revelation chapter 7 with me now. Revelation chapter 7, and we look at verses 1 through 3. Revelation chapter 7, verses 1 through 3. And after these things, I saw four angels standing on the four corners of the earth. That's not to suggest that the earth is flat and has four corners. It's just language, picture language to describe encompassing the entire earth, every corner of the earth, so to speak. And these angels are holding back the four winds of the earth. And winds in Bible prophecy represents strife and commotion. So these angels are commissioned by God to hold back strife and destruction from coming upon planet earth. That the wind should not blow on the earth, nor on the sea or in any tree. Verse 2. Then I saw another angel ascending from the east, having the seal of the living God, and he cried with a loud voice to the four angels to whom it was granted to harm the earth and the sea, saying, do not harm the earth, the sea, or the trees, till we have sealed the servants of our God on or in their foreheads. So here's what we know. Right behind the forehead is the part of the brain called the frontal lobe. This is where we reason from cause to effect, where we exercise our will, the mind, if you like. This is where each person decides for God or not. The Bible says that the seal of God is going to be placed on the forehead. In other words, there are going to be people who have given their minds completely over to the Lordship of Jesus Christ. And it says, the Bible says that the seal will be placed in their minds. So people who choose for Christ and worship him will have their minds sealed with the seal of the living God. That's what we just read here in Revelation chapter 7. So the question is, what is the seal? Seal in the Word of God was something used to show that a law was valid. King Artaxerxes, the Persian king, he passed a law and it was sealed, showing it had the authority of the king behind it. We read in the Bible about wicked Queen Jezebel. And she wanted to rip a man off by the name of Naboth. And so what she did, she wanted to get that vineyard. She wrote a letter in the name of her husband, King Ahab. And she had that letter stamped with his seal, showing that it came with significant authority. Now, Ahab didn't write the letter, but that seal was good enough. It's a little bit like getting a document notarized, going to a notary public. And so a seal shows that a law is valid. That's what a seal does. It shows that a law is valid. It's applicable, that it's good, that it's authentic, you see. So if that's what a seal does in the Bible, we can expect that the seal of God is going to show validity or authority and authenticate the law of God. Are you with me still? Are you with me still? Should I say that one more time? If we know that's what a seal does, we can expect that the seal of the living God is going to show validity, authority to God's law. So I want you to notice with me for just a brief moment the close relationship between a seal and God's law. I'm reading from Isaiah chapter 8, verse 16. The prophet says, bind up the testimony, seal the law among my disciples. That's what Isaiah said, seal up the law among my disciples. And then over in the New Testament, In the New Testament, there is a promise to all of God's people. It's a new covenant pledge. And we read it in Hebrews, rather, chapter 8, verse 10. It says, I will put my law in their mind and write them in their hearts, and I will be their God, and they shall be my people. And so where is the law of God going to be placed? It's God's promise, in the mind. And where is the seal of God placed? In the mind. And God says, bind up the testimony, seal the law among my disciples. And remember that a seal shows the validity of a law, and God's law and his seal are both placed in the mind. So an important question to ask is this: what shows me that God's law is set apart and that God stands behind it? What is that thing? What shows me that this law is set apart and that God stands behind it? This is what the Bible has to say about that. Revelation chapter 4, verse 11. You are worthy, O Lord, to receive glory and honor and power. What's that, friends? That's worship, isn't it? You, Lord, are worthy of our worship. Why? Why is God worthy of our worship, according to Revelation chapter 4, verse 11? For you created all things, and by your will they exist and were created. So the reason we worship God and honor God and follow his law is not simply because it's a good idea, although it is a good idea, but God's law is valid and we ought to listen to it because God is our maker. God is our creator. That's why we give him our supreme allegiance, not some false god. God made the stuff that false gods are made of. And we serve the God of heaven because in the beginning, God created the heavens and the earth. And the thing that distinguishes God from all false gods is that he is the creator. He's the one that made it all. So we see that God's seal has something to do with him being the creator. There's something about a seal that's fascinating. We need to mention it here. Every seal has something in common. They have three essential components: the name of the person, his title, and the dominion or his ruling territory. So if we think about the 16th president of the United States, that was Abraham Lincoln. You knew, and you were just waiting for me to see if I knew, right? Abraham Lincoln. Abraham Lincoln, we have his name on his seal when he was president. Abraham Lincoln, president, that's his title. And he was president of what country? The United States of America, that's exactly right. So Abraham Lincoln, president of the United States. That you see, you would have seen on the seals, you see. God's seal is going to have or show the authority behind his law. God's seal is going to contain these three important elements as well. And we're going to find them somewhere in the law of God Almighty. So turn with me now to Exodus chapter 20. What's Exodus chapter 20? What do we find in this chapter? We find the Ten Commandments. That's exactly right. God's eternal law. And we can read it again over in Deuteronomy chapter 5. But here, it's mentioned for the first time in Scripture, as at least spelled out for us in first time in Scripture, Exodus chapter 20, and we go to the fourth commandment, verse 8. It says, remember the Sabbath day to keep it holy. 6 days you shall labor and do all your work, but the seventh day is the Sabbath of the Lord your God. In it you shall do no work, you nor your son nor your daughter, nor your male servant nor your female servant, nor your cattle nor your stranger who is within your gates. For in 6 days the Lord made the heaven and the earth, the sea, and all that in them is, and rested the seventh day. Therefore, the Lord blessed the Sabbath day and hallowed it. I would like to submit to us here that this commandment and this commandment alone shows us who we ought to be worshiping, who and how we ought to be serving God. It tells us that God is what? What is his title? He is creator, that's right. This isn't just the law of somebody else, a president or a royalty. This is the law of the one who made everything from the beginning. He's the creator God. Now we can give him our supreme allegiance, for right there in the heart of his law, he tells us, I am God, I'm maker of all, this is why you should serve me. So in Exodus chapter 20, verse 11, we see those three essential elements making up a seal. What's the name of the Lord? The Lord. The Lord your God. Did you see that there in verse 11? For in 6 days the Lord, Yahweh, made the heavens and the earth. What is his title? creator. He's the one who made the heavens and the earth. And there you see his territory or dominion, the heavens and the earth, you see. So in the fourth commandment, we find all of the components that make up the seal of the living God. And it's found in the seventh day Sabbath. In other words, the Sabbath is a sign or a seal that God is the creator and that God is the recreator and ought to have authority in our lives. Ezekiel chapter 20 verse 12 tells us, "Moreover, I also gave them my Sabbath to be a sign between them and me that they might know that I'm the Lord who sanctifies them." God is the one who sanctifies or makes you holy. He's the one who sets us apart, and the sign that he is able to do that is the seventh day Sabbath, you see. This is the sign that he is the creator and that he is able to do that particular work in your life. You can know that God is God because in the beginning he did something. And what did God do in the beginning? He made the heavens and the earth. God said, "Remember the Sabbath day. It's a memorial of my creative power. It's a sign that I have control and authority in your life. It's the sign that I am the maker, your maker and the creator, and that you are the work of my hands." So the Sabbath is a sign of God's creative ability, his creative power, reminding us that he is our creator.
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4: In the year 1831, biologist Charles Darwin began a fateful journey on the HMS Beagle. On that journey, Darwin formulated the controversial theory of evolution, which has impacted society down to this day.
5: Our goal is to punch holes in that theory, so I'd like to welcome you to
6: Sink the Beagle.
7: Fire one, Captain.
8: Way to go, Stan. Nice shooting.
9: Nice shooting. Not bad for an old geezer like me. I am Stan Hudson.
8: And I'm John Kurlinski. We'd like to welcome you to another episode of
9: Sink the Beagle, where we take very lighthearted looks at the very serious issues of creation, evolution, serious issues of origin. And we think that your view of your origin may reflect your view of your future. And today on Sink the Beagle, we want to talk about what, John?
8: I think we were saying we've done some things on philosophy type stuff, more on the design movement, more on history a little bit, and stuff on dinosaurs. And yeah, we're going to go to the Bible. Because we are creationists par excellence, and we believe the Bible is the source. And in one sense, we have some texts that, you know, we often spend a lot of time in Genesis, but the New Testament in some ways begins just like the Old Testament, especially when you go to the story of Jesus, and especially when you go to the Gospel of John.
9: Okay.
8: John,
9: your
8: is
9: book?
8: My book. I'm named after it.
9: Yeah.
8: It's not named after me, that's for sure.
9: But John's book.
8: It's the book of the Gospel of John, his gospel, and he begins his gospel very much like the way Moses begins the Bible.
9: In the beginning?
8: In the beginning. So let's go there to John chapter 1, and it says these words. In the beginning was the Word, or the Logos. And I guess we'll define that in a second. And the Word was with God, and the Word was God. He, being a person, the Word is a person, was in the beginning with God. And this concept of logos, when you start studying it, and we'll get into this text a little farther, is basically, some biblical scholars say, in the beginning is the divine reason.
9: Okay.
8: In other words, before you have material objects, you have this being. You have this,
9: mind.
8: This mind, this thought, which is outside of matter. And He is
9: above
8: the reason.
9: Matter.
8: And our reason for even being able to reason is because He is. And so that's the first step, you know, of all existence is God. In the beginning, God. And in the beginning, Jesus. This very verse itself is saying that Jesus and the Father are there before creation, are there together eternally, is implied.
9: And anyone who reads John chapter 1 verses, the first few verses, would immediately see that John is parroting or at least referencing the Genesis account. In the beginning, God created the heavens and the earth. You have, in the beginning of all creation, there was a God who was there before.
8: Yes, because then the next verse, it says in verse 3, notice, all things. Now we get to material.
9: Okay.
8: Before we get to the actual...
9: There's God, there's reason, there's that mind first.
8: The mind of God, the person of God is there, the being of God.
9: Then
8: is
9: things
8: there. Then comes
9: come.
8: All things came into being through Him. That is, through Jesus. Jesus, apparently, this gives you a little bit of an insight into who Jesus is, who creationists believe, a little insight into His role as part of this deity we call one God. And His role is, He is the acting agent of the will of the Father with the Holy Spirit. It says, all things came into being through Him, and apart from Him, nothing came into being that has come into being, or nothing was made that was made.
9: And if you know, we're going to cheat and drop down to verse 14, it says that this Word became flesh and dwelt among us. And in case you didn't know by now, you certainly do by verse 14, Jesus is this Word, this Logos. It is referencing Jesus. And, of course, then John goes into the great story of Jesus in his book. This same Jesus is the one who was the creator, the active agent.
8: So the first thing we discover is the time of His existence is eternal. Before there were things, there is Jesus and the Father. There is God.
9: And, he was and with God and God. And that's kind of hard to do. And that's why the Trinity sometimes is a hard thing for people to understand and wrap themselves around.
8: You know,
9: how can you be God and with God? You can if there are three persons who can claim the name or the title of God.
8: Yeah. And interesting that all these verses... all these little phrases we translate was are really Greek imperfect to say in Him was and continues to be. In other words, He was and continues to be in the beginning with God. All things came into being through Him and everything. And in verse 4, you could say it this way. In Him was life. Now you have stuff, and then He says life. In Him was and continues to be life, and the life was and continues to be, is a way of saying this, was the light of men.
9: Well, okay, so, you know, in Him was life, and the life was the light of men. So it lit up men. His presence, his involvement, His being there was life. Now, you know, we talked about intelligent design certainly recently on Sync the Beagles. We talked about some of the critiques of it and how would intelligent design impact the study of the various sciences. And you can't think of an area that would be more impacted than this thought, that in Jesus was life. You know, Jesus is the source of life. Is it chemistry? Is it biology? What is it?
8: All that life
9: is.
8: But
9: whatever it is, that's the origin. You know, Big Bang or aside, you know, this is the source of life.
8: And, and that reality of His existence, His creative power, and His source of life, explaining all the origins of when, where, and why, is the light or the truth. And the light of men, it's what helps us. We are made in that image, and it's our very existence is dependent on those things.
9: Well, read verse 5 then.
8: And then verse 5. The light, that's Jesus, shines in the darkness, and the darkness did not comprehend it.
9: Oh, my goodness. Now, so here we have a situation where there is, first of all, reason. That is the mind, the logos. That is Jesus. And then after Him comes stuff. He made things. After that was life. And then after that, there was darkness, and apparently darkness is comes after life was created, and this darkness, the light of Jesus, the light of life in men, is now dealing with and struggling with powers of darkness.
8: Because there's this, it's not, we were joking a few beagles ago about the scientists who've discovered, who at least postulate the idea of dark matter and dark energy, which they can't prove exists.
9: No, but it answers questions for them or solves some problems, but I think we know where the darkness
8: comes now. Yes. The darkness is the clouded mind, and of course, Paul says in Romans and Revelation that we have become darkened in mind when we disconnect ourselves from the source of light and the source of life.
9: And Jesus came into the world, you know, into human flesh for the express purpose of sharing more light to a dark world. And John's little reference in verse 5 here is that he had trouble. He had trouble. That light was not always received. It didn't always penetrate every corner of darkness because some people read
8: the entire Gospel of John. You find this play off of light and darkness, the play off of walk while you still have light, walk while you still have life. Take deeply into consideration the reason for your existence, who I am, what I am doing, and everything before you write me off, you know, or because you're not going to have me here on this earth forever. Matter of fact, you're not going to have any of this forever unless you accept the light.
9: One of the more dramatic chapters in John is chapter 8, where Jesus is really quizzed by the religious leaders of the day. And one question they asked him, as he kind of said something that made them think that he might even know Abraham or was claiming to know Abraham, understanding Abraham, they said to him, "You're not yet 50 years old, and have you seen Abraham? Who are you?" was really what they were asking. And Jesus answered with a very interesting sentence in Greek, especially. It says, "Before Abraham was," past tense, "was, I am," present tense.
8: And some of the verses, your King James has "I am he," but he is supply.
9: Yes.
8: Jesus is saying the I am the one when, you know, Moses said,
9: yes,
8: when I go back to Egypt and talk to these slaves, your people there who are in slavery, and they ask me, who sent you? What do I tell them? And God says to Moses, tell them the I am. Has sent you.
9: The I am of creation.
8: The I am of creation, the I am of Genesis.
9: Mm-hmm.
8: And so there, clearly in John 8, you have that link between Jesus and Genesis again. Not only do you have the link here in chapter 1, but you have the link there again in chapter 8.
9: Well, in the first chapter, and John is writing, you might be able to say, well, this is John trying to describe Jesus. But when you get to chapter 8, this is Jesus describing Jesus when he said, before Abraham was, I am. I am the creator. You know, when you're asking Jesus, tell us about the creator, he could say, speaking.
8: Yeah, here, know? I am. Yeah. Okay. Next question. It's remarkable that people, though, unfortunately, it says here that light shines in darkness, and darkness did not comprehend it, it says here. Mm-hmm. Other places in the Gospel of John and the Bible, it says that mankind, humanity, loved darkness.
9: Yes.
8: Rather than light.
9: Yes. In fact, if you go on in this first chapter, it says that John the Baptist was a light. And all of these different, you know, proofs that God offers to mankind that Jesus is the light of the world.
8: All the witnesses.
9: The truth.
8: Yeah.
9: All the witnesses, and they were rejected. And all the signs. The book of John really is a series of significant miracles and events in Jesus' life that were meant to be
8: attention grabbers.
9: And look at who this is. Look at who is ministering among you and preaching the word of truth. This is somebody who actually has a divine nature. This is the one sent from God. And unfortunately, darkness was, the more favored condition that people wanted.
8: You know, the first thing you really have to understand in this is accepting Jesus for who he says he is.
9: Mm-hmm.
8: And there is an element where evolutionists are correct. If you don't believe him as God, if you believe him, you are probably, in their perspective, the most duped. But if you sort of believe in kind of a theistic way of thinking, is where my mind was going on this, a theistic evolution, you're saying that, well, yeah, God started it, but he isn't there.
9: Right.
8: Jesus is saying bluntly, I am the creator.
9: Yes.
8: If you want a relationship with me and you want to have it, it's on my terms, not your terms.
9: That's right. You got to think, you got to take me seriously. My claim, I mean, I'm right in your face. And this is the light. This light is shining, and you better accept it now. I'm dwelling among you. I'm here. And Jesus is, you know, we've talked about this before in earlier Sink the Beagles, John. If Jesus is in fact the creator, if he is a creative agent among the three of the Trinity, then what does that say about this Creator God who would come and live among us and even suffer to the point of the terrible death on the cross that he lived in order, apparently, that his creatures might have life again? Yeah. Life was in him, and he's offering life again to us.
8: You know, it's interesting. It's interesting that here in 14, we said that this Word became flesh earlier.
9: Mm-hmm.
8: This Word that created all became flesh and dwelt among us. And then John says we saw his glory. And the glory here isn't so much God's power that he's trying to manifest, though there is power involved. It's really his character. Can you trust the one who has the power? And it's

0: says, we beheld that glory. It was just full of grace, full of truth. Everything that now makes mm-hmm. sense mm-hmm. when you look at Jesus. If you want to mm-hmm. see what God is like mm-hmm. as a character, trust him? You watch Jesus.
1: Jesus' miracles always show that he cared for people. He saw people suffering. He even raised Lazarus from the dead. That's in John. All of these different things. God is sending his son to this world so he can raise people from the dead. He wants dead people to live again. He has life in him. Jesus told Martha and Mary, do you not believe? I am the resurrection and the life.
0: The I am is yeah. the resurrection and life.
1: That's exactly right. And that's what he offers, a whole story in the book of John, your book, John. That great story is in there, that Jesus is the creator, and his greatest goal of becoming human and living among us in flesh was to give us life, the life we lost.
0: And John is telling us the creator loves us. You can trust him. And, mm-hmm. and there's calls throughout to commit your life to him, whether it be Nicodemus, whether it be the woman at the well, mm-hmm. all the way through, there is a call to stop being on the fence, step out in faith for Christ, and it is the safest place to be.
2: Are you a dad who prays? Do your kids know that? Kerry Casey, CEO of the National Center for Fathering and author of Championship Fathering, makes prayer personal on Today's Father.
3: Have I told you about my Carolina room? It's a room in our house painted that wonderful shade of blue in honor of the place I went to school and played football and met my bride. There's a couch and TV in there and a lot of other things. That's also where my altar is. I call it that, but it's really just a small table where I keep my Bible, my prayer journal, and some other devotionals and things. It's where I do my quiet time and where Chance and I read our daily chapter from Proverbs. Now, I don't want to make a big deal about my prayer altar. I definitely don't want to come across like I'm praying on the street corner so everyone can see me, like Jesus warns in Matthew 6. But I occasionally mention to people that their name or picture is there on my altar as a reminder to pray for them. I hope that's an encouragement to them. And of course, my family members know about it. My children and their spouses are used to it by now. They're like, yeah, that's just what Dad does. And my grandkids know their pictures are in the Carolina room, and sometimes they want to go in and look at them. And we look through other photos of friends and my staff and so on. The other day, we had a bunch of grandkids over, 5 or 6 of them. And when they're all together, they'll go around like a big gang, seeing what fun and sometimes mischievous things they can get into. It's a riot. So they're going around the house, and I was just kind of watching them. At one point, my oldest granddaughter, who's the leader of the gang, pointed to the Carolina room and said to the others, "We need to go in there and pray." You know, even if they don't quite understand what that means or all that I do in that room, they know their granddad prays and that praying is a good thing to do. It's amazing to think about. So let me encourage you, Dad, to pray for your kids and pray with them and even establish your own prayer corner. Like I said, don't do it just to be noticed, but at the same time, we shouldn't hide it from our children. We're important models and they need to see us living out our faith every day. This is Kerry Casey for Today's Father.
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4: 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Learn about it next on Today's Creation Moment. And now, here is our Creation Moment's host, Ian Taylor.
5: In the book of Joshua, we read how Israel fought at Gibeon, and Joshua asked the Lord to stop the sun so that Israel could finish its battle. The sun stopped in mid-sky and did not set for nearly an entire day. According to the most accurate dating, this was about 1400 BC. In order for the sun to stand still in its apparent movement across the sky, the earth would have to stop spinning. And if it were to suddenly stop, the force would rip the earth apart. All of this is what science tells us. And from these facts, science therefore concludes that the sun could not have stopped in its path across the sky. But this final conclusion is not really scientific, even if all the other facts are true. Joshua 10 tells us that God made the sun stop in its apparent path. Science admits that it cannot tell us what God can or cannot do. Science can only tell us that it would be very unlikely for the sun to stand still in the sky. But Joshua 10:14 tells us this and more, that this had never happened before and had not happened again at the time that Joshua was written. It's not surprising, then, to learn that according to Aztec law from Mexico, virtually on the other side of the world, the sun failed to rise for an entire day in the city of the gods around 1400 BC.
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7: This is Max MacLean. The story of the Bible is a divine drama of how God would redeem his people from their sin. And this is how it was done. Listen to the Bible from Mark 15. They brought Jesus to the place called Golgotha, which means the place of the skull. Then they offered him wine mixed with myrrh, but he did not take it. And they crucified him. Dividing up his clothes, they cast lots to see what each would get. It was the third hour when they crucified him. The written notice of the charge against him read, "The King of the Jews." They crucified two robbers with him, one on his right and one on his left. Those who passed by hurled insults at him, shaking their heads and saying, "So, you, who are going to destroy the temple and build it in 3 days, come down from the cross and save yourself." In the same way, the chief priests and the teachers of the law mocked him among themselves. "He saved others," they said, "but he can't save himself. Let this Christ, this King of Israel, come down now from the cross that we may see and believe." Those crucified with him also heaped insults on him. At the sixth hour, darkness came over the whole land until the ninth hour. And at the ninth hour, Jesus cried out in a loud voice, "Eloi, Eloi, lama sabachthani," which means, my God, why have you forsaken me?" When some of those standing near heard this, they said, "Listen, he's calling Elijah." One man ran, filled a sponge with wine vinegar, put it on a stick, and offered it to Jesus to drink. "Now leave him alone now. Let's see if Elijah comes to take him down," he said. And with a louder cry, Jesus breathed his last. The curtain of the temple was torn in two from top to bottom. And when the centurion who had stood there in front of Jesus heard his cry and saw how he died, he said, "Surely this man was the Son of God." From Mark 15. Listen to the Bible. It's great for the soul.
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2: You've got questions? God has answers, and they're all found in the Bible. Welcome to God's Treasure Chest. I'm Charles Mills. Let's see what's hiding in God's Word today.
9: Are we going to see all the things mentioned in the book of Revelation?
2: Revelation boils over with very vivid images of high-flying angels, thrones, scrolls, a dragon, a lamb, a beast, terrible plagues, strange horses, a lake of fire, and a beautiful city made of gold. In order for John to understand what was going to happen in the future, God used symbols to illustrate important points. For instance, one of the women in Revelation represents God's church. The beast and dragon symbolize evil powers inspired by Satan in battle against God and his people. We may witness some of the events foretold in Revelation, such as plagues, wars, the second coming, and the New Jerusalem. However, Christians have no reason to fear what is to come. God says in Isaiah 41:13, "For I am the Lord your God, who takes hold of your right hand and says to you, 'Do not fear, I will help you.'" Have you ever noticed that Noah's ark had only one window? When the flood came and the boat rocked, the thunder roared and the earth shook, Noah and his family remained safely inside, out of reach and out of sight of the worst of the terror.
9: I'm glad God makes windows that close.
2: If you'd like to learn more about God and His amazing treasure chest, write for your free kids-only Bible course. The address is Treasure Chest, P.O. 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
10: Blessed are the poor in spirit, for theirs is the kingdom of heaven. Blessed are they that mourn, for they shall be comforted. Blessed are the meek, for they shall inherit the earth. Blessed are they which do hunger and thirst after righteousness, for they shall be filled. Blessed are the merciful, for they shall obtain mercy. Blessed are the pure in heart, for they shall see God. Blessed are the peacemakers, for they shall be called the children of God. Blessed are they which are persecuted for righteousness' sake, for theirs is the kingdom of heaven. Blessed are ye when men shall revile you and persecute you, and shall say all manner of evil against you falsely for my sake. Rejoice and be exceeding glad, for great is your reward in heaven.
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12: 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Angry neighbors attacked Don and left him unconscious. He died hours later in the hospital, leaving Nguyen and their children without protection. Adding to their grief, Don's parents took Nin's son and banished her from their village, now living in a pig pen. 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
14: Now a look at your afternoon weather on Janesville Christian Talk Radio. Rain today with a high near 66 and lows around 42. Mostly cloudy with thunderstorms tomorrow with a high of 71 and lows around 64. For your Tuesday, mostly cloudy with thunderstorms with a high near 76 and lows around 56. And for Wednesday, mostly cloudy with thunderstorms with a high near 69.

I'm glad you've joined me today. 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I'm John Bradshaw, host of It Is Written Television, and I'm inviting you to be part of this program with me. 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This is From the Bible, brought to you by It Is Written. I'm glad you've joined me today, friend. Today we've got a great program for you. We're dealing with a tremendously important Bible subject. Let me take you back in time first, about 100 years, almost at least, to the 1920s, when American society was changing. People were dancing to that newfangled jazz music. They were debating the ideas of a certain Dr. Freud. Attitudes and ideas and thoughts about the world were changing rather dramatically. You could say this. Back in the 1920s, people were deciding whether to cling to the past or jump into the future. And at that time, the state of Tennessee had a law in effect known as the Butler Act. Now, the Butler Act was interesting. It made it illegal for anyone to teach evolution in public schools because evolution contradicted the creation account of the Bible. Now, against that background, a young high school biology teacher in Dayton, Tennessee named John Scopes agreed to be used in a test case against the state law, the Butler Act. Now, this trial, which ended up being known as the Scopes Monkey Trial, received worldwide publicity. Dayton was just a little town, still is for that matter, back then had a population of around 1,800 people, yet huge crowds attended the court case daily. One of the lawyers representing the prosecution said that the case was a matter of evolution versus Christianity. He said this would be a duel to the death. It was believed by some that the question on trial was creatorship. The question being, was God responsible for creation or not? Now, as you read your Bible, if you read it very carefully and you read the book of Revelation, you'll find again that the question of creation and creatorship will loom large down on earth's last days. And just like the Scopes Monkey Trial got worldwide publicity, the whole world is going to hear questions being asked on creation and creatorship. For instance, let me take you to the Bible. I'm reading in Revelation chapter 14 and verse 6. John wrote Revelation and he wrote these words, "I saw another angel fly in the midst of heaven, having the everlasting gospel to preach to them that dwell on the earth." Now notice what he says next. "And to every nation, kindred, tongue, and people." So, whatever this everlasting gospel is, in earth's last days, everyone on planet Earth is going to hear about it. Now notice what the first angel says in Revelation 14 verse 7, saying with a loud voice, "Fear God and give glory to him, for the hour of his judgment has come." Now that's a fascinating subject for another time. Notice this now. "And worship him that made heaven and earth and the sea and the fountains of waters." Did you see that? "And worship him that made." In other words, in earth's last days, worship the Creator. Worship the Creator. In Revelation chapter 13, all the world wonders after or worships the beast, the created. In Revelation chapter 14, while the whole world is wondering and wandering in the wrong direction, a call to worship the Creator rather than the created. In the Bible, God has given us something dealing with worship that helps us to remember God as the Creator. Now, I'm going to welcome a special friend of mine to the program right now. Dr. Jack Blanco is a retired college professor, religion teacher. He's an author and a teacher and a preacher and a good guy. Let

0: let's discuss a little bit of this further. Dr. Blanco, thanks for joining me today on From the Bible.
1: No, it's good to be with you, John.
0: I appreciate you taking your valuable time to spend a few minutes with us. When you start talking about Bible subjects and church and Christian subjects and even lifestyle subjects, it's not uncommon to get around to the subject of the Ten Commandments. But there's one of those commandments seems to be a little bit forgotten. It's the fourth commandment, the one that begins by saying, remember the Sabbath day to keep it holy. Dr. Blanco, I'm going to ask you, firstly, how do we know which day is the Sabbath day being referred to in that commandment?
1: That's a good question, John. Well, to make it simple, you know, all we have to do is go back to Abraham. And if there's any question which day is the Sabbath, yes, look back to Abraham, and Abraham, of course, looked to Moses, and of course, Moses talked about creation. And so you go to the fourth commandment, it says, yes, remember the Sabbath day to keep it holy. 6 days shalt thou labor and do all thy work, but the seventh day is the Sabbath of the Lord thy God. And so, yeah, we look back to Abraham and so on, and yes, we know which day is the seventh day, yes.
0: How do we know, and can you identify for us which day that seventh day is?
1: Well, the seventh day is the Bible calls it the Sabbath, and of course we know it's Saturday. All we have to do is look at the heritage that we has passed on down, as I said, you know, from Abraham on down through the Jewish people.
0: I guess that makes it pretty easy, doesn't it? The Sabbath was given to a Jewish man, and the Jews, even today, keep the seventh day, which we would call Saturday, as the Sabbath. I suppose that should settle it pretty easily, shouldn't it?
1: Yeah, so it shouldn't be any problem. I think everybody knows that which day is the Sabbath. It's the seventh day.
0: Well, how did we get to a Sunday Sabbath if the seventh day is the Sabbath and the seventh day is Saturday and not Sunday?
1: That's a good question. That covers some history, of course, but you know, it's interesting. You go into the Bible, and you go, for example, into Ezekiel, the 8th chapter, and it talks about sun worship, how sun worship, meaning, of course, that's where we get the name Sunday, how the sun was worshipped, you know, by the people in those days. It even affected the Israelite people. And so in Ezekiel, we're talking about, you know, we're told about sun worship, how they worshiped the sun and so on. And then it was on, passed on down, and finally you come, of course, to the time of the Romans. You know, on down history, of course, you come to, you know, Babylon, Medo-Persia, Greece, Rome.
0: Mm-hmm.
1: And many Christians, of course, the Christianity spread throughout the Roman Empire. And finally, the Roman Emperor Constantine said, now, wait a minute, you know, my country is being split here, the empire is being split, we need to stay together. So why don't we all worship together on Sunday? And so that's what happened.
0: Do you think a lot of people would be surprised to learn that? I mean, when I talk to folks and when we discuss this subject, often people say, well, I thought that was biblical to keep Sunday as the Sabbath, or I thought we kept Sunday in honor of the resurrection. It comes as a bit of a revelation to some people to find out that Sunday keeping's nothing more than a tradition handed down through the years, doesn't it?
1: Oh, that's true. Yes, absolutely. Because you go back, you know, you go in the New Testament, yes, they were worshiping, Jesus kept the Sabbath, the disciples kept the Sabbath. Yes, but then, of course, it gradually changed. And, of course, Constantine was interested in keeping his empire together. And so it became, you know, the Sunday became the official day of the Roman Empire for Christians and pagans alike.
0: And shortly after that, I believe it's true to say that the history records show that not long after that, the ruling church made it not only a civil law, but a religious law as well.
1: Oh, yes, that is true.
0: And so from that day to this, a tradition has been handed down.
1: Yeah,
0: now, let me
1: true.
0: Ask you this, Dr. Blanco. This is From the Bible. I'm John Bradshaw from It Is Written. Dr. Jack Blanco is my special guest today. Sunday, Saturday, Sabbath day. What does it really matter anyway?
1: Well, John, let me tell you my personal experience, if I can do that, okay?
0: Oh, please do.
1: Yes, of course. I grew up as a Roman Catholic, a little boy, going to the school, Roman Catholic school, parochial school. And I just want to say this. I want to just praise those nuns who were teachers there. They were all like little Mother Teresa's. I remember, of course, I grew up with a single mom, and I remember going to school, and those nuns would come in and say, "How many of you have not had breakfast this morning?" And some of us would raise our hand, and they would take us back into the kitchen and feed us.
0: Oh, magnificent.
1: Now, do you think I would ever forget that?
0: I don't think so.
1: No, absolutely not. There are some wonderful people. But anyway, I grew up a Roman Catholic, and then when I got into the teenage years, you know what happens in the teenage years to some teenagers.
0: Mm-hmm.
1: And, well, I was one of them. And religion was something passé, and so on. And then, of course, got into the military, and that was during the Korean War, and I got drafted. And, during that time, I had a yearning for something that was more substantial in my heart. My heart seemed to be empty, and I gave my heart to Jesus Christ. And then, of course, I felt the need to read the Bible. I had never read the Bible before. And there was one of the other soldiers, we got to talking religion a little bit, and he said, well, and got to talking about how far did I read in the Bible and so on. I said, I don't know. I mean, I haven't read much of the Bible. Well, he says, look, have you read as far as Exodus? I said, no. I said, why? Because, he said, in Exodus, it tells us about the Ten Commandments. I said, oh. And so he showed it to me. And I said, what Bible do you have? He said, the King James Bible. And I never heard of that. I said, what does King James have to do with the Bible?
0: Mm-hmm.
1: And so he said, explain it to me. And then I said, well, no, I'm a Catholic. I grew up as a Catholic, I said, and let me go to the Douay Bible. And so I went and I got a Douay Bible and read it and it said the same thing. Remember the Sabbath day to keep it holy.
0: How about that?
1: And I said, oh, wow. And so I thought, well, I need to belong. John, God does not create lone rangers.
0: That's right.
1: No. I mean, he wants us to belong to a family. So I said, what family do I belong? Should I belong to? I didn't feel comfortable in going back to the Catholic Church. And so I was looking forward to, another family to join. And the more I studied some of the other denominations, the more I got a little confused because this one differed a little from that one and so on. And so finally I decided, I know what I'm going to do. I am going to follow God's commandments, all 10 of them, if I am the only one in this world, because then I know I'm on the right track.
0: Amen.
1: But anyway, that's my experience, and I still feel the same way. I am going to keep God's 10 commandments if I am the only one in the world.
0: Let me ask you about the Sabbath, because for some people, it doesn't make a lot of sense, or it's just a rule, or it's something that must be done. What's the point of the Sabbath? What's it all about?
1: Well, of course, the Sabbath points us back to creation, doesn't it?
0: Yes, it does. That's right. It says it in the commandment.
1: Yeah. Where we came from. Oh, we were created by God. Wow. We belong to Him. Yes, absolutely. That gives us a sense of worth, a sense of dignity. Who we are, where we came from. Absolutely. No, that's the point of the Sabbath. And then, of course, later on, not only about the creation, but in the time of Moses, after God gave the Ten Commandments, and then you go to Deuteronomy, the fifth chapter. Of course, the Ten Commandments are in Exodus 20, and then later on in Deuteronomy 5,
0: that's right.
1: Moses summarizes what the children of Israel went through, and he reiterates the Ten Commandments, and then there is a part that's added to it, okay? And it says, in Deuteronomy 5, keep the Sabbath. And then it goes down and says, remember that you were slaves in the land of Egypt, and that God brought you out of there, okay, with a mighty hand and power. So the Sabbath is also a remembrance symbol of our salvation that we have through Jesus Christ. So what do you mean? Why is the Sabbath important? What's the point of the Sabbath? It has to do about our self-worth, who we belong to, who we are. We are sons and daughters of God, yes, and we have been saved through Jesus Christ.
0: I notice, too, in Isaiah chapter 58, the Bible encourages us to call the Sabbath a delight.
1: And yeah, absolutely.
0: I mention that in case somebody thinks, well, that sounds like a lot of hard work. God says, this is given as a gift to be a joy.
1: Absolutely. We go to church on the Sabbath day, and we worship, and we praise His name, and we sing, you know, hymns to His honor and glory. Absolutely.
0: Dr. Jack Blanco, thank you so much for taking the time today. I appreciate your time and your insights. God bless you. I hope we can do this again sometime.
1: Hey, John, bless you and your ministry.
0: I appreciate it. Thanks very much. I want you to know about my one-minute daily devotional, Every Word. 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Let's take a minute right now to listen to a recent Every Word devotional. A very interesting passage of Scripture is found in Luke chapter 8. Jesus is walking along in what the Bible describes as a multitude. The disciples said to him that the people were thronging and pressing him. And yet Jesus says in verse 46, "Somebody touched me, for I perceive power going out from me." All those people bumping him this way and that. But he recognized the touch of faith in the midst of that scrum. That suggests to me that when you call out to God, God's going to hear you. God's going to know you've reached out to Him. Now, this is a busy world, and God, as we know, is busy running a very big universe. But today you can have confidence that when you call, He hears. When we reach out and touch Him, He recognizes the touch of faith. And that's very good news for today. I'm John Bradshaw for It Is Written. Let's live today by every word. That's Every Word, It Is Written's daily devotional. 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This is From the Bible. I'm John Bradshaw from It Is Written. 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
2: Hi, Pastor Bradshaw. I'd like to know what difference a day of worship really means. Isn't the important thing that I'm just taking time for God?
0: Well, it's certainly important that you take time for God, but your question is, what difference does a day make? You know, to you and me, it might seem like it doesn't really matter a lot. You might say, well, the third day is as good a day as any. I read where people say, well, I take this day as my Sabbath. But there's something flawed with that thinking. Let's look at the commandment. The commandment says in Exodus chapter 20, remember the Sabbath day to keep it holy. Okay, that much we get. 6 days shalt thou labor and do all thy work. All right. But notice what it says next. But the seventh day is the Sabbath of the Lord thy God. And then it goes on to talk about the Sabbath. It names the day, the seventh day. And why is it important that we figure out which day the seventh day is? Because the Bible says this in Genesis 2, thus the heavens and the earth were finished, and all the host of them. And on the seventh day God ended His work which He had made, and He rested on the seventh day from all His work which He had made. And God blessed the seventh day and sanctified it, because that in it He had rested from all His work which God created and made. Notice what God did. On the seventh day, God rested on the day, He blessed the day, and He sanctified the day. To sanctify it means to set it apart for a holy use. So if you were looking for the day that's the God's day, you would say, well, this is the one, and God has specified. You know, the person to ask this question of really is God. God, what difference does a day make? In the meantime, we would say, I see that God has been very clear with what he says. In a certain sense, my friend, this is a surrender question. It's a surrender question. God has asked us to do his will. God has given us a day. He said, this is the day. This is the one that's holy. No other day is holy. This is the one that's sanctified. No other one is sanctified. Now it's up to you. Do you want to accept God's will, or would you like to accept your own will? Do you want God to be your authority or not? Remember, the Bible says the Sabbath was a gift. It was made for us. And something we are to know is just this. You can choose to do what most people do, most religious people do, and say, I choose to take an hour a week, or part of a day a week. Or you could say, now wait a minute, that was never God's plan. God's plan wasn't ever that you go to church for an hour a week. God's plan was that you have a day, a whole day. I mean, think of a teenage boy getting to spend an afternoon with his girlfriend. He thinks he's in heaven, and I mean that appropriately. What if he got to spend the whole day? Wouldn't that be great? Look, this is God. God is saying, I've got a whole day for you. You don't look at this as though it's drudgery or an effort or work or hard labor. You say, thank the Lord, how gracious is that he's given me a day to block out the distractions of the world, a day to be shut in with Jesus and to be serving him and worshiping him and hanging out with him and doing his thing. Does it matter? Sure it matters. How do we know it matters? Because God gave us a day, and he specified the day. The question is, what are you going to do with the day? And when you take it on board into your life, you will agree that day will be for you an absolute blessing. All right, I've got an email question here for you. The question is this: if I keep the Sabbath, wouldn't I be trying to get right with God by keeping the law and not by grace? I don't have the name of the person who emailed. I won't guess it. If I keep the Sabbath, wouldn't I be trying to get right with God by keeping the law and not by grace? Where do we begin? There is only one way to get right with God, and that's by grace. Let's understand that. We are saved by grace through faith in Jesus Christ. The only way to get right with God is to yield our sin and accept his righteousness. It's the only way. Now, if you keep the Sabbath, does that mean you're trying to get right with God by keeping the law? Okay, let me ask you a question. I'm going to ask this question specifically of you if you are faithful to your spouse or have been, should that apply to you. The fact that you are faithful to your spouse, does that mean you are trying to get right with God by keeping the law? Now, the commandment says, thou shalt not commit adultery. So when you obey that, does that mean you're trying to get right with God by keeping the law? Surely not. Do you bow down to graven images? No, you don't. Most of us don't. So the fact that you don't bow down to graven images, does that mean that you are trying to get right with God by keeping the law, specifically that one about graven images? No? Okay. Thou shalt not kill. Have you killed anyone lately? No. Why not? I wouldn't think of doing that. All right, good. You obey that commandment, do you? Yes, I do. Okay, my question for you is this. Are you trying to get right with God by keeping the law? Does not killing, does not stealing, does not bowing down to graven images, does that mean you're trying to get right by keeping the law? Does that mean you're ignoring grace? Come on. I don't know really where this began. I don't know. The idea that obedience somehow ameliorates grace or mitigates against grace is really the right way to say it. Where did we get that idea that if I choose to obey God, I've suddenly become an enemy of grace? You know why God gave us grace in the first place? It's so we could obey him. That's why. Grace leads to obedience. Obedience can only come from grace. Grace and obedience go hand in hand. You can't have grace and disobedience at the same time. Grace is not a license to sin. Grace is not freedom. What kind of freedom would that be? To run off and break the law of God. We sin. Okay, that was transgression of the law. The wages of sin is death. What do we need for that? We need grace. God accepts us by His grace. He cleanses us by His grace. He pardons us by His grace. He empowers us by His grace. Come on, think about this. I believe in grace, so therefore I believe that grace allows me to kill people. I believe in grace, so that means that grace makes covetousness okay. I believe in grace, so grace means that I can have another God before God. I mean, that's absurd, isn't it? No. The fact that you obey God and keep one or all, hopefully all, of the Ten Commandments doesn't mean you're getting right with God by law. It's only by grace. And remember what Jesus said in John 14:15, if you love me, you will do what? I think I can hear you say it. You will keep my commandments. If you love me, you'll keep my commandments. You won't keep them to prove you love me. You'll keep them as a result, as a natural consequence of loving me. Good question. Good question. And I hope you get the answer. And I hope that helps you move forward in a healthy way with Jesus Christ. Let's go to Georgia. Jeff in Georgia, your question, please.
3: I understand the Sabbath pretty well, but my question is, in Bible times, they kept the Sabbath from sundown to sundown, which would tell me that it's a 24-hour period. Now, in Bible times, the custom was to do the sundown, but now we have clocks. Can the Sabbath be kept by just keeping a 24-hour period from Friday night to Saturday night, still keeping the seventh day, but doing it from midnight to midnight? Would that be still biblical?
0: I see the point, and I understand the intent. The intent is good, but what you asked is, would that be still biblical? And biblical is this. Way back in Leviticus chapter 23, verse 32, God said that you celebrate the Sabbath from even to even. From even to even. If you've got a more modern translation, it'll spell it out, but if you don't, I'll tell you what it says over in the book of Mark. It says even is when the sun set. That's in the New Testament. Even is when the sun set. And at even, evening, when the sun did set. Biblically speaking, evening is sunset. So when you come at this and you say, I just want to do this thing God's way, and God's way is from evening to evening, that means from sunset to sunset. A clock doesn't change God's way of doing things. In the summertime, obviously, the Sabbath is going to be kept a little bit later, maybe as late as 9 or 9:10 Friday night to 9:10 Saturday night. In the wintertime, there are parts of the United States where you're not going to, where the sun will set before 5 o'clock. And in other parts of the world, a whole lot earlier than that. So it shifts, you know, it shifts a little bit, but it's always a 24-hour period. And it's always sunset to sunset. And the reason I emphasize that is because your question was, is that biblical? And biblical is sunset to sunset. Another email question here on From the Bible. This is From the Bible, brought to you by It Is Written. I'm John Bradshaw. My email address for this program is radio@iiw.org. radio@iiw.org. Here's the question, and again, I don't have a name. When you email, please feel free to put your name and tell me where you're emailing from. That'd help. But here's the question. How do you know which day is the seventh day? How do you know which day is the seventh day? Well, we can know, and we can know via a variety of means. If you're sitting where you've got a Bible handy, I want to encourage you to turn in your Bible with me to Luke chapter 23. If you're driving in your car, for goodness sake, don't get your Bible out and start flipping through the pages. Luke chapter 23, and why don't we pick it up in verse 52. Speaking of Joseph of Arimathea, it says, "This man went unto Pilate and begged the body of Jesus." Joseph of Arimathea went to Pilate and requested Jesus' body be turned over to him for burial. And he took it down and wrapped it in linen and laid it in a sepulcher that was hewn in stone, wherein never man before was laid. And notice what it says in verse 54. And that day was the preparation, and the Sabbath drew on. Did you notice that? Jesus was crucified on the preparation day, and the next day was the Sabbath. Now that means Jesus was crucified on what day, do you think? Friday. And we know that Jesus was crucified on what we call today Good Friday. Also, which came with him from Galilee, followed after and beheld the sepulchre and how his body was laid, and they returned and prepared spices and ointments, that's Luke 23:56, and rested the Sabbath day according to the commandment. Now notice this, Jesus died on the cross. The commandment hadn't been changed when he died. So he died on the cross on Good Friday. The next day was the Sabbath. Verse 1 of chapter 24. Now upon the first day of the week, very early in the morning, they came to the sepulchre, bringing the spices which they had prepared, and certain others with them. They found the stone rolled away. They went in. Jesus wasn't there. The angel said, "Why seek ye the living among the dead? He is not here, but is risen." And that's especially good news. Jesus died on the preparation day, and he rose on the first day of the week. And we say in modern parlance, Jesus died on Good Friday, and he rose on Easter Sunday. In between those 2 days, the Bible says, was the Sabbath. The question is, remember the question, can we know from the Bible which day is the seventh day? The Word of God makes clear that the seventh day is the day between the day Jesus died and the day he rose from the dead. It was the Sabbath day, that was Saturday. Very clear. Now, let's come at this from another angle. Let's go all the way back to the beginning. God in the beginning didn't name the days. Well, he named one day. He called the first day of the week, first day. He called the second day of the week, second day. He went like that through the days of the week until he got to the seventh day of the week, and that was called Sabbath, day of rest. Now, let's say we cannot possibly know which day was the Sabbath day. What day was God talking about? 1, 2, 3, 4, 5, 6, Sabbath. Well, let's come down through time a little bit. Moses leads the children of Israel out of Egypt and on their way to the promised land. How does God feed them? God allows the substance he calls manna, we call it a sort of a bread, manna to come down and rain down, let's say, from heaven, and it coated the ground. People went out and picked it up. What day did they go out and get their manna? Every day they got the manna, except for on the Sabbath. Now, if you went out there on the first day of the week, which is Sunday, and you took 2 days' supply, the next day the extra you took would spoil. So you could only take enough for one day. Except for on Friday, God would allow them to take enough for 2 days, and he would preserve it so that it would not spoil, so that they wouldn't have to go out and collect up manna on the Sabbath. See, these miracles were worked to feed the people and also to show us which day was the Sabbath day. The manna fell. That was a miracle. It spoiled if you kept any for a second day. That was a miracle. Except for on Friday, when if you kept more, it kept the next day. That was a miracle. And none of it fell on the Sabbath day. That was a miracle. 4 miracles a week. How many weeks are there in a year? 52. Four times. That's 208 miracles a year for 40 years. 40 times 208, that's a lot. That's a lot of miracles. All of them pointing out which day was the seventh day Sabbath. Now let's say the children of Israel forgot which day the Sabbath was. God showed them at creation, or showed Adam and Eve. Then he showed them in the wilderness. But let's come all the way down to New Testament times when Jesus was alive. And Jesus, according to the Bible, kept the seventh day Sabbath. He said, "I have kept my Father's commandments." Now, which day did he keep? Shouldn't be hard to figure out. Look at Israel. Look at the Jews. I was in Israel once recently. I was in Jerusalem. And it was pretty obvious which day the people of Israel, the Jews in Jerusalem, thought was the Sabbath day. That's the day when things kind of closed down. That's the day when most of the shops were shut. That's the day when people didn't work. It was the Sabbath. So you had it at creation. You had it in the wilderness. You had it when Jesus came. And Jewish people have been keeping exactly the same seventh day Sabbath from Jesus' day every week down to our day. You think it's possible that we could have lost sight of which day was the Sabbath day? The Bible makes it clear it's the day between crucifixion day and resurrection day. And then in a number of other ways, the Bible makes it very clear as well, the biblical Sabbath day

0: the day that we call Saturday. You don't need to be shocked by that. You can thank God for that. You can say, Lord, I didn't know, and now I know. And you've given me a gift, a great gift. You mean that I get a day off? I'm all for it. A whole day to spend with you? Oh, thank you, Jesus. Friend, it's good news. It's biblical. It's from the Bible. And this is from the Bible. I'm John Bradshaw from It Is Written, and I'll be back with more in just a moment. 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This is From the Bible. I'm John Bradshaw. From the Bible is brought to you by It Is Written. 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The number is 855-IIW-RADIO, 855-449-7234. 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Let's take another call. Thanks for joining us today. Welcome to From the Bible.
1: Hello, this is Jane from Beaver Creek, Ohio.
0: Yes.
1: The Bible is very clear that Saturday is a Sabbath. But why do so many Christ followers not believe it is important to worship on Saturday?
0: Good question. I want to tell you something. This was prophesied. In Daniel chapter 7 and verse 25, the Bible talks about an entity that would think to change times and laws. There are a number of answers. There's no one reason that many of Christ's followers do not worship on the seventh-day Sabbath. There's no one reason. But let's start to think about some of them. Some of the reasons are this. One of them is that so many people today have been told that it's just not important. They haven't been told that by the Bible, but they've been told that by pastors and teachers and preachers and priests and ministers and bishops and whatever. The Bible tells us it's very important. Jesus said, if you love me, keep my commandments. It's really clear. But why do people not do it today? One reason, because in the churches, they're not teaching it. Now the question is, why aren't they teaching it? Well, can't get to everybody's motives. But a friend of mine, who was not a keeper of the Sabbath, asked the pastor of his church in a large church, the largest church in town, man, why don't we keep the seventh-day Sabbath? The pastor replied, it would not be convenient for our people. Convenience? Friend, we don't think about that, what's convenient for us. We ask ourselves, what's the will of God? Another pastor was asked, this time by a friend of mine, why is it that you don't keep the seventh-day Sabbath? And he sort of rocked backwards and forwards on his heels, and he said, you know, my people in our church just wouldn't go for that. I want to say, but brother, God would go for that. I was in a conversation with a man one day, and we were talking about this. He said, that man over there, he's a pastor. I should ask him. I said, oh, man, don't be starting an argument. Well, the man happened to walk by our table. We were in a little restaurant in a little town in Kentucky. And he said, excuse me, I have a Bible question for you. Oh, yes, the man said, I'll be happy to help. He was a pastor. He said, why don't we keep the seventh-day Sabbath? And the man said, he tried a Bible verse. He went to Colossians 2, and the man said, oh, but that thing about nailed to the cross, that's not talking about the Sabbath. It's talking about the ceremonial law. And then the man said, the poor old pastor, he said, look, I've really got to be going. And he took off. People, those who are not keeping the seventh-day Sabbath, cannot say they're not keeping the Sabbath because of any biblical reasons. That's just the truth. And I don't want to draw a line here or erect a wall between Sabbath keepers and non-Sabbath keepers. This isn't who's good and who's not. And I keep the seventh-day Sabbath. If you don't, that does not make you my enemy. It doesn't mean that at all. Many people just don't know. Many people genuinely think it doesn't matter. Many people have been educated to think that this isn't important. The churches talk this way. Society is geared this way. But you know, I can't answer this in behalf of others. There are probably 1,000 reasons, but the key reason is nothing to do with the Bible, other than people have chosen not to follow the Bible. I want to challenge you, friend, if you know about the seventh-day Sabbath and God has been speaking to your heart, make it your business as soon as you can to say to the Lord, Lord, I believe I need to keep the seventh-day Sabbath holy, and that's what I'm going to do. 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And it'll go into some of this. I think you'll find it enlightening. 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And if you want to get a solid explanation about the Sabbath and why many people aren't keeping the seventh-day Sabbath today, get the book, Revelation Today. 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I want to add a little more information. Let's go back to the question of the change of the Sabbath. Way back in time, the Sabbath was given at creation. It's thousands of years old. Abraham kept the Sabbath. Isaac, Jacob, they kept the Sabbath. Isaiah, Jeremiah, Ezekiel kept the Sabbath. Jesus kept the seventh-day Sabbath. The early Christian church kept the seventh-day Sabbath. There isn't any change in the Bible. But 300-plus years after Jesus died, around about 300 years after he died, the Emperor Constantine wanted to unite his empire. I'm giving you the very short version of the story. Part of the empire was Christian, part of it was pagan. He said, look, here's what we're going to do. The whole Roman Empire is going to be Christian from now on. But as a nod to the pagans, we will observe the day of the sun, the pagan day, as the worship day, rather than the seventh-day Sabbath. By this time, too, Jewish people had become rather unpopular, and therefore Sabbath-keeping had become less popular because it was identified with Jewish people. So there was a move to disassociate people from being Jews, and one of the things that some people had done was to adopt the keeping of the Sunday. Not for biblical reasons, but for cultural reasons. So by the time you get to Constantine, Constantine said, we'll all be Christians, but we'll be Christians worshiping on the day of the sun. And he passed a law saying that the day of the sun was the day to be observed. Well, a short time after that, the church, the Roman Catholic Church, made that part of church teaching. It was a civil law. Now it became a religious law. And I'm not criticizing anybody. I'm not knocking Roman Catholics. I'm just telling you what they did. The Roman Catholic Church made this part of church teaching. As a church, what we think is right is that we observe Sunday for the Sabbath. It was installed as the day. You know that the Roman Catholic Church back then was essentially the only church, the ruling church, and over time this became ingrained. You know, they say it's hard to teach an old dog new tricks. It's kind of hard to teach an old Christian new tricks because some of these things get deeply ingrained in our psyche. And rather than going on to learn truth and develop and grow, we circle the wagons and sort of have a tendency to defend what we've already held as our position. If you come to the Bible, you say, okay, I see why people keep it today. It's a tradition. It's not a commandment of God. It's a tradition. People started doing it. The Romans started doing it. The church started doing it. It's just got deep in. It's taught. It's a custom. It's what the pastor says. We do it. But if you go to the Bible, you'll discover the Bible is very clear. The seventh-day Sabbath is Saturday, not Sunday. And whatever the reason a person has for not keeping the Sabbath, don't let it be your reason. You want to make it your business to keep the seventh-day Sabbath. That is the will of God for you. This is From the Bible. My name is John Bradshaw from It Is Written. I have an email question here from Joe in North Dakota. If the law has been done away with at the cross, then why is it important for Christians to keep the Sabbath? Joe, good question. Problem with the question, and that is this. The law was not done away with at the cross. That thought comes from the book of Colossians. And in Colossians chapter 2, it says this, verse 14, blotting out the handwriting of ordinances that was against us, which was contrary to us, and took it out of the way, nailing it to his cross. I'll jump down to verse 16. And let no man therefore judge you in meat or in drink, or in respect of an holy day, or of the new moon, or of the Sabbath days, which are a shadow of things to come. But the body is of Christ. The handwriting of ordinances was never the Ten Commandments. It's the ceremonial law, the sacrificial law. The Ten Commandments were never contrary to us or against us. And what was blotted out was contrary to us and against us. You can't say, thou shalt not kill. You can't say, honor thy father and the mother, is contrary to us or against us. It's just not. Let no man judge you in meat or drink. We're talking meat or drink offerings. Or of the new moon, or the holy days. And notice, please read on. Or the Sabbath days, which are a shadow of things to come. Now, someone's going to say, now that word Sabbath, it's singular. Well, the truth is it could be singular, could be plural in the original Greek. But qualify it by its context. The Sabbath or Sabbath days, which are a shadow of things to come. If you read chapter 1 and chapter 2 of Colossians, you will see that Paul is writing to people and he is saying to them, don't keep worthless traditions. That's what he's saying. And part of the reason for that is because a lot of Judaizers, Jewish Christians, were trying to make Jews out of Christians by saying, keep the ceremonial laws, keep the special days, and be circumcised. That thread runs through many of the books of the New Testament, particularly Galatians. Paul deals with this with the Galatians. So writing to the Colossians, Paul is saying, this isn't about the Ten Commandments, it's about the ceremonies or the Sabbath days, which are shadows. And the shadowy Sabbaths, that would be Passover, that was considered a Sabbath, but a shadow of things to come. A Feast of Tabernacles, that was a Sabbath, but a shadow of something to come. Day of Atonement, that was a Sabbath, but it was a shadow. The seventh-day Sabbath wasn't ever a shadow of anything. It was the great reality given by God to help us to remember, one, God is our creator, and two, God is our recreator. You know, if the Sabbath was universally kept, we wouldn't have an issue with evolution or with Darwinism or neo-Darwinism or anything, because we would be remembering that in the beginning, God created. The seventh-day Sabbath is a sign of creation, and it is a sign or a memorial of creation, and it is a sign of God's power to recreate just like he created in the first place. So there it is. What was the question again? The email says, if the law's been done away with at the cross, why is it important for Christians to keep the Sabbath? Joe, here's the thing. The law wasn't done away with at the cross. Great question. Thank you for it. I'll have a couple more questions in just a moment. This is From the Bible. My name is John Bradshaw. From the Bible is brought to you by It Is Written. I want to tell you about a safe place online for your children or grandchildren. It Is Written's own website for children, My Place with Jesus. 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That's why we've created My Place with Jesus. 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Regular devotionals with Miss Jean. 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This is From the Bible. I'm John Bradshaw from It Is Written. And remembering on today's program, I'm offering you absolutely free my little book called Revelation Today. It's a walk through the major prophecies in the book of Revelation. And you can get it by calling 800-253-3000 and asking for Revelation Today. 800-253-3000. Just call that number. Tell him John said to call, and he said you'll give me a copy of Revelation Today. I've got an email question, and remember, they're welcome at radio@iiw.org. Is there any Bible proof that Jesus kept the seventh-day Sabbath? Would you please share those texts with me? Jeremy in Florida. Is there any Bible proof that Jesus kept the seven-day Sabbath? Would you please share those texts with me? Let me make it real quick. Give you a nice quick answer here. The easiest one is Luke chapter 4 and verse 16. Luke 4:16, where it says, "And he came to Nazareth, where he had been brought up. And as his custom was, he went into the synagogue on the Sabbath day and stood up for to read." You know, elsewhere in the Bible, Jesus says, "I have kept my Father's commandments." And there's no question that he is referring to the seventh-day Sabbath as well as the other questions. So there you have it. Thanks for your question. To call with a question, 855-449-7234. Let's take another question right now on From the Bible.
2: Since we are saved by grace, will it really matter what day we keep holy, just as so as we keep one day holy, so we can keep one day holy?
0: Well, that's a good question, but let's go back. I think we had a question like that a little bit earlier. Since we're saved by grace, will it really matter what day we keep holy? Grace doesn't change the law. Let's turn this around. Because I'm saved by grace, is it okay for me to steal from the tax man and not from the guy across the street? Does grace change that? Seeing as we are saved by grace, does it really matter if I honor my mother and my father? Seeing as we're saved by grace, does it really matter if I covet? Yes, it does. You don't want to do that. That's sin. That's commandment breaking. And sin is the transgression of the law. The wages of sin is death. And sin separates a person from God. So, again, I'll keep it brief because we had this question a little bit earlier. But grace doesn't mean that the commandments of God change at all. And it's a good thing if we understand that. Another question now, and thank you for them. Welcome, friend, to From the Bible.
3: Hi, my name is Ken, and I'm calling from North Carolina.
0: Okay.
3: With a question about the Sabbath.
0: Yeah.
3: Isn't the Sabbath part of the old Jewish law that Colossians 2 says was nailed to the cross?
0: Well, it is true that the Sabbath is part of the old Jewish law. There's no question. It's as old as creation. But as we mentioned a few moments ago, it wasn't nailed to the cross. It's interesting, isn't it, that the Jews under the ceremonial law certainly kept the seventh-day Sabbath. There's no question about that. But the Ten Commandments are for all time. Remember, if you love me, keep my commandments. This is the love of God, that we keep his commandments. And his commandments are not grievous. It says in 1 John chapter 5, Revelation chapter 22, let me look in verse 14. Blessed are they that do his commandments, that they may have a right to the tree of life. We're not saved by commandment keeping, and don't you for a moment hear me say that we are. A keeping of the commandments of God comes from a heart filled with love for God. Obedience comes from the gift of salvation. So to address the question directly, the Ten Commandments are part of the moral law, not part of the ceremonial law. And so when the ceremonial law was canceled, made obsolete, the moral law, the Ten Commandment law, stayed in effect. Everybody knows that. We all know that God does not want us to kill, cheat, steal, lie, run around, bow down to graven images. Seventh-day Sabbath is on the same level as those other commandments. Good question. I appreciate it. Thanks very much. Our next question on From the Bible, we're going to go to Calgary, Alberta. Welcome to From the Bible.
4: I think since we live under the grace, why should we celebrate the Sabbath? Why should we keep the Sabbath? Because the Sabbath was given to the Jews. And since Jesus Christ died, the Sabbath was nailed on a cross.
0: Okay.
4: So, again, people fellowshipped on Sunday during the apostles' time. They fellowshipped on Sunday. Why shouldn't we keep Sunday instead of Sabbath? And since on Sunday Jesus resurrected, we should celebrate his resurrection too.
0: Okay, all right. I counted three things that I'm going to need to address in that question. Number one, I believe you said the law was nailed to the cross. We've dealt with that twice already. The law wasn't nailed to the cross. If the law was nailed to the cross, then you wouldn't be criticizing criminals for rioting in the streets. You'd say, well, who can blame them? Because there's no law anyway. And we know that God's law still exists today. We know that. Second point, I think, I've got to remember this carefully. Early Christians fellowshipped on Sunday. You know, that's just so interesting because you don't find that in the Bible. You just don't. In fact, in Acts, written by Luke, Acts 13:44, I'm reading here from, well, I start in verse, 44. The next Sabbath day came almost the whole city together to hear the word of God. And it wasn't just a Jewish thing. These were Jews and Gentiles as well. You see, I get over to Acts chapter 18. Acts chapter 18. After these things, Paul departed from Athens and he came to Corinth. Verse 4, and he reasoned in the synagogue every Sabbath, notice, and persuaded the Jews and the Greeks. No matter how you cut it, in the New Testament, the Christian church was keeping the seventh day Sabbath holy. Now, if you want to go to Acts chapter 20 and talk about this time when Eutychus fell out of church and it was the first day of the week, well, you know, I used the wrong word. It wasn't church. It was the first day of the week, and they had come together because Paul wasn't going to be able to speak to them or preach to them anymore. It was his last time in town. No matter how you look at this thing, you don't find any evidence in the New Testament that the early Christian church kept Sunday. You find that they kept the seventh day holy. There's no evidence. I challenge you. Find a verse in the New Testament that says that the early Christian church was keeping Sunday holy. It just isn't there. Well, thanks for your questions today. I think we're about out of time, and I regret that. Maybe we'll touch the subject again another time. Remember, for my book, Revelation Today, call 800-253-3000. Ask, say, John said, call this number and you'll send me his book, Revelation Today, and we'll do it. You know, you can participate in this program by calling our toll-free number anytime with your Bible question, 855-IIW-RADIO. That's 855-449-7234. 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I look forward to seeing you again next time for more on From the Bible. For It Is Written, I'm John Bradshaw. God bless you.

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1: Now a look at your evening weather on Janesville Christian Talk Radio. Mostly cloudy with showers today with a high near 66 and lows around 42. Mostly cloudy with thunderstorms tomorrow with a high of 71 and lows around 63. For your Tuesday, mostly cloudy with thunderstorms with a high near 76 and lows around 56. And for Wednesday, mostly cloudy with thunderstorms with a high near 69 and lows around 61. That's your evening weather on Janesville Christian Talk Radio.
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is a time of the end, and we believe that we are living in that time according to the biblical evidence from Bible prophecy. And we're looking today at the book of Amos. This is one of the smaller books buried there toward the end of the Old Testament. Amos was one of the 12 minor prophets. He was a native of Tekoda, which is the modern-day Tekoa, a town about 12 miles southeast of Bethlehem. Now, Amos did not have an illustrious background. He was humble from his birth. As he said, he was neither a prophet nor a prophet's son, but a herdman and a dresser of sycamore trees. However, God called Amos to be a prophet at a critical and important time in Israel's history. He prophesied in the days of Uzziah, king of Judah, and was a contemporary with Isaiah and Hosea, two other prophets. They both survived him by a few years. Under King Jeroboam II, the kingdom of Israel rose to its zenith of prosperity. However, that was followed by prevalence of luxury and vice and idolatry. And it was at this period, as the kingdom of Israel, the 10 northern tribes, were in danger of sliding for the last time into idolatry before they would be destroyed by Assyria, that God called Amos to be a prophet. He called him from obscurity to remind the people of God's law, God's justice, and to call them to repentance. Now, today we're going to look at just one verse in the book of Amos. It's not a long book anyways, but we're going to look at just one verse and use that as a springboard to look at the prophetic pattern, which we can see really throughout the Bible. Now, the verse in Amos that we are looking at is Amos chapter 3, verse 7, and it says this, "Surely the Lord God will do nothing, but he revealeth his secret unto his servants, the prophets." That's Amos 3, verse 7. This is a very powerful and important verse because, well, it does several things for us. First of all, it helps us understand the character of God more clearly. You know, a lot of people have a lot of different views of God, even those that, would be reading the same book, the Bible. You can come away from that book with a number of different views based on your background, based on what you're looking for, based on the other influences around you. This is one reason it's so critical to read the Bible in context and allow its own message to come out. But here we see in Amos chapter 3, verse 7, an aspect of God's character, which is hard to miss if we really read this verse carefully. God says that he will not do anything except he first reveals what he is about to do to his servants, the prophets. And this really brings to light this aspect of God's character, that he is transparent, that he wants to communicate with humanity, and by extension, that God is trustworthy. You know, the Bible says more than once that God is love. And here we see an expression of that love, that God is not an arbitrary God. He's not a God that changes the rules, so to speak. If God doesn't do anything of significance in the plan of salvation, in this work of saving people from sin, then this must mean that God operates by some rules, that there is some consistency to God's character, and therefore we can trust him. That's an important part of the message here in Amos 3, verse 7. Now, again, this verse says, "Surely the Lord God will do nothing, but he revealeth his secret unto his servants, the prophets." Now, this verse does not say that God just announces from the heavens what he's about to do. There are people called prophets through whom God communicates. And most of the time, through most of history, this is how God has communicated his will. It's how he has communicated his plans, what he is about to do. And then it's up to the rest of us who aren't prophets to trust and believe that, and test. You know, the Bible says test the prophets as well. But it's up to the rest of us who are not prophets to accept that this message is from God once that message and that person has been tested and approved as a prophet. So what we want to do today is look at the prophetic pattern. If this is truly how God operates, then there should be some patterns throughout the Bible, throughout history,

0: as it's recorded in the Bible, that reveal how God operates. And we're going to find what I believe is a very interesting pattern throughout Scripture. We're going to start in the book of Genesis at the beginning. We will touch on the book of Revelation as well, if we get that far. 30 minutes seems to go very quickly, so we'll see how far we get in our study today. But let's start right here. Now, one fascinating and important thing to recognize is that these are all time prophecies. Now, not every prophecy in the Bible is a time prophecy, but many of the most important prophecies in the Bible are time prophecies. And we're going to be looking at a number of time prophecies in our study today, and we're going to see that several things are consistent through all of these time prophecies. Number one, of course, there is a time period that's predicted. Something is going to happen either during that time or at the end of that time, or maybe something will stop happening at the end of that time period. Also, there is always a prophet that God calls at the beginning of that time period. Maybe we can call that the announcing prophet or the predicting prophet. There is always a prophet at the beginning of that time period that announces the length of time and usually what's going to happen. Then at the end of that time period, there is a second prophet called. We can call that the confirming prophet. Another characteristic that we see throughout all of these time prophecies is that there is almost always an act of judgment, God's judgment, at the end of the time prophecy. In fact, we could say it this way, that the reason for time prophecies, the purpose for time prophecies in the Bible, is to announce the arrival of some kind of judgment. Now, why would God do this? Well, the Bible says that God does not delight in the death of anyone. He doesn't delight in the death of the wicked. He doesn't delight in the death of those who love him. And so, if indeed God is a God of love, which the Bible says he is, and if he reveals what he is going to do through his servants, the prophets, then it makes sense that before an act of judgment comes, that God would announce what it is. In fact, that he would give a time period through that time prophecy whereby people can be prepared to make the right decision. Now, some of these time prophecies are relatively short. I think the shortest one that we have here on this list is 70 years. Now, that's a human lifetime. But in the span of Bible time prophecies, it's not very long. There's others that last for over 1,000 years. And so we see that God gives lots of warning for almost all of these events predicted in time prophecies. In other words, he's trying to not take people by surprise. And again, this speaks to God's character, doesn't it? It speaks to his character of love, of trustworthiness, of transparency in who he is and what he's doing. So in every time prophecy, we have an announcing prophet, there is a confirming prophet, there is an act of judgment at the end of the time prophecy, and a final aspect of these time prophecies is that they all have some connection with the sanctuary or the temple. Now, there were several of these described in the Bible. The first one that really is focused on in the Bible is the wilderness sanctuary that Moses and the Israelites built. Then there is the temple in Jerusalem that Solomon built. It was destroyed by the Babylonians during one of those prophetic time periods. We'll look at that. And that temple was rebuilt. It was standing there in Jerusalem when Jesus was there. Now, all of these temples and sanctuaries on earth, they're gone. There hasn't been a temple in Jerusalem for almost 2,000 years. And when we read the Bible carefully, the book of Hebrews tells us that the temple now, in fact, the temple always, is in heaven. The true tabernacle, the true temple, the true sanctuary is in heaven, where Jesus serves as our high priest. And so, even though there is no temple on earth now, there is no need of one, because the true one is in heaven, where Jesus is, where the high priest is, where he's serving. And all of the lessons about God's righteousness and his forgiveness and his justice that we see through the earthly sanctuary and its services reveals more truths about God in heaven. Now, let's just look at some of these time prophecies. The first one that may come to mind is the 120 years leading up to the flood. In Genesis chapter 6, verse 3, God announces that my spirit shall not always strive with man, for that he also is flesh, yet his days shall be 120 years. Now, to us today, this would be a pretty long time prophecy. But keep in mind that according to the Bible, people before the flood lived for hundreds of years. In fact, most of the ages listed are over 900 years. None of them get over 1,000 years, but most of them are over 900 years. So 120 years is pretty short. It's 1/7 of a person's lifetime, roughly equivalent to maybe 10 to 12 years today. That's not a lot of time. You know, if you were Noah living today and God said, hey, in 10 or 12 years, the world is ending with a flood of water, that's a pretty short time span, a pretty short time prophecy. And so here's the first time prophecy that we see. Now, Noah is the confirming prophet. God calls Noah, of course, to build the ark and to warn the world of what is about to happen. However, a long time before this, God had raised up another prophetic figure, and his name was Enoch. In Genesis chapter 5, we read this about Enoch. Verse 21, Enoch lived 65 years and begat Methuselah. And Enoch walked with God after he begat Methuselah 300 years and begat sons and daughters. And all the days of Enoch were 365 years. And Enoch walked with God, and he was not, for God took him. Enoch, of course, according to the Bible, is the first person that was translated to heaven without seeing death. And it's not a long list. The only other person that we know of for sure is the prophet Elijah. However, Enoch has a son when he's 65 years old, and the son's name is Methuselah, which translated roughly means, when he dies, it will come. Now, that's kind of a strange name to name your son. I've got two boys, and neither one of them are named Methuselah. I don't know if that was a common name back then. It may have raised some eyebrows, but there's a reason that Enoch picked that name. As a prophetic figure, and by the way, in the New Testament book of Jude, it refers to Enoch as a prophet. In fact, we have a record of one of his prophecies there. I believe with the spirit of inspiration, God leads Enoch to name his son Methuselah. When he dies, it will come. Well, what happened when Methuselah died? If you work out the Bible chronologies, Methuselah died on the exact year that the flood came. And so Enoch, we could say, was the announcing prophet. And through his son Methuselah, this time prophecy was ticking away, ticking away, ticking away. 969 years is how long Methuselah lived. By the way, according to the Bible, Methuselah is the person that has lived the longest. There is no person recorded that ever lived longer than Methuselah. And I have to ask, why is that? Why would God allow that person, whose life is a time prophecy, to live the longest? And I believe it's because God is love. He doesn't want anyone to perish. And so he gave as much time as possible. During the last 120 years of that lifetime prophecy of Methuselah, God announces to Noah, listen, the flood is coming. It's coming very soon. It's 120 years away. What about the judgment aspect? Well, this story is pretty easy, isn't it? The flood, according to the Bible, destroyed everybody that was not on the ark, destroyed all of the animals that were not on the ark, at least the land animals, maybe the birds as well. And so there is this aspect of judgment at the end of the time. What about the sanctuary aspect? Well, it's interesting that God calls Noah to build an ark. And the ark, there's several things referred to as an ark in the Bible. Of course, there's Noah's ark, that big boat. But there's also the Ark of the Covenant, which stood in the most holy place of the temple or the sanctuary. And God tells Noah to do something very fascinating and interesting with that ark that he built. In Genesis 6, verse 14, God says, make thee an ark of gopher wood. Room shalt thou make in the ark, and thou shalt pitch it within and without with pitch. In other words, build the boat, build it big, build it strong, Noah, and when you're done, you have to seal it, like any good shipbuilder would, with asphalt or pitch on both sides. Now, that might just seem like good shipbuilding advice, and it is, but when you look at the Hebrew word translated as pitch, it literally means a covering. And it's the same word that is translated most of the time in the Old Testament as atonement, a word deeply connected with the sanctuary and the temples and the sacrifices that took place there. It's a word that reveals, really summarizes God's entire plan to forgive sins, to reconcile people to himself. And so we see Noah's Ark as an illustration, an example of the protection, the forgiveness, the protection from sin and evil and destruction that God offers to every human being, to every person living today. That's our first time prophecy. Now I'm going to have to move more quickly, or we won't get through another one or two. let's look at another time prophecy in the Bible, and this one was given to Abraham. Just a few hundred years after Noah walked off of the ark, God calls Abraham to follow him, and then God gives Abraham a prediction about what would happen to his descendants. I'm reading from Genesis chapter 15 and verse 13. And God said unto Abram, Know of a surety that thy seed shall be a stranger in a land that is not theirs, and they shall serve them, and they shall afflict them 400 years. Now here's the time prophecy that speaks of Israel's bondage, primarily in Egypt. according to some commentators, this and scholars, this time prophecy also overlaps with some of the time that Abraham would have been in Egypt, and not just the descendants of Abraham being in Egypt. Nevertheless, here is the time prophecy, 400 years. Abraham would be the prophet that God announces the time period to. And who is the prophet? You know, one guess, who is the prophet that God calls at the end of that time period to lead his people out of Egypt, to lead Israel out? And that person, of course, is Moses. It's interesting, in Exodus chapter 12, verse 41, we read this about the night that Israel leaves Egypt. And it came to pass at the end of the 430 years, even the selfsame day it came to pass, that all the hosts of the Lord went out from the land of Egypt. Verse 51 kind of repeats that thought. And it came to pass the selfsame day that the Lord did bring the children of Israel out of the land of Egypt by their armies. Now, if you were listening carefully, you may have noticed the discrepancy or apparent discrepancy between 400 years and 430 years. Don't have the time to really dive into the reasons why one verse says 430, but the other says 400, but they do equal the same amount of time. Again, it's based on how you look at when that time period starts in Abraham's life. So Moses is the confirming prophet, and yes, there are judgments at the end of this time prophecy, and those judgments, of course, are the plagues that fall on the land of Egypt. How about a sanctuary? Is there an aspect to the sanctuary in this time prophecy? Well, maybe not in that time prophecy exactly, but it was only a few weeks after this, a couple of months after this, that God tells Moses and the Israelites to build him a sanctuary, that he may dwell among them. And, you know, the last several chapters in the book of Exodus describe the construction of the wilderness sanctuary. And so we see that at the end of this 400 years, there's an act of judgment, but there's also something important and significant in connection with the sanctuary. Now let's move forward several hundred more years in time. Israel has been in the land of Canaan now, and they've been there long enough to apostatize and rebel against God. And so God raises up a prophet named Jeremiah. There were many other prophets that bore this same message, warning that God was going to allow first the 10 northern tribes, and then after them, Jerusalem and the southern tribes of Judah, to fall captive to their enemies. And God gives a time prophecy through the prophet Jeremiah regarding how long they would be captives. I'm reading now from Jeremiah chapter 25, verse 11. And God is speaking here about Nebuchadnezzar, the king of Babylon, that he's going to come, he's going to capture the people, he's going to eventually destroy Jerusalem and even the temple. And he says this, "And this whole land shall be a desolation and an astonishment, and these nations shall serve the king of Babylon 70 years. So here's a prophecy of 70 years. Jeremiah and others were the announcing prophets. The Bible tells us who the prophet was that was raised up at the end of that 70 years. And actually, this prophet lived through those 70 years. His name was Daniel. And he was taken as a captive with some of the other children, probably of royal birth, there in Jerusalem. And he ends up serving in Nebuchadnezzar's court as a wise man and a counselor and administrator in the Babylonian kingdom. In Daniel chapter 9, verse 2, Daniel writes this: "In the first year of Darius, the son of Ahasuerus, the first year of his reign, I, Daniel, understood by books the number of the years whereof the word of the Lord came to Jeremiah the prophet, that he would accomplish 70 years in the desolations of Jerusalem." So Daniel's aware of Jeremiah. He probably knew him personally. Even though Jeremiah was quite a bit older than Daniel, I'm sure they met there in Jerusalem before it fell. Daniel is aware of this time prophecy of 70 years, and he apparently is reviewing the writings of Jeremiah, and he realizes, whoa, I'm living at the end of this 70 years. It's time for God's people to go home. It's time for Jerusalem to be re-inhabited by the Jews. It's time to go back. And so he begins praying in Daniel chapter 9. It's a beautiful prayer. He's praying, not surprisingly, that God would show favor on his people, but that he would also show favor on his sanctuary. And as Daniel is praying, there is an angel appears to him and actually gives him the next time prophecy on our list. And that time prophecy is the prophecy of the 70 prophetic weeks. Now, in Bible prophecy, when we see times, not always, because we just had 70 literal years, but much of the time, when you see a day in prophecy, it often, in fact, most often, represents a literal year. It's often called the day for a year principle. And this is not just something that I'm pulling out of thin air. It's not something that Bible scholars just say, oh, let's just say a day equals a year. It's actually a principle implemented by God several times in the Old Testament. And so this principle is established by God. It also works perfectly, and we're going to see that in this last prophecy that we're looking at. In Daniel 9:24, an angel appears and says this: 70 weeks are determined upon thy people and upon thy holy city to finish the transgression, to make an end of sins, to make reconciliation for iniquity, and to bring in everlasting righteousness, and to seal up the vision and prophecy, and to anoint the Most Holy. So here's a prophecy of 70 prophetic weeks. When you work out the math, this prophetic time of 70 weeks actually equals 490 years. Now, how do we get from 70 weeks to 490 years? Well, a week has 7 days. So 70 weeks times 7 days would be 490 days. Once again, according to this principle, a day in prophecy equals a literal year. So we have not 490 days, but 490 years. So Daniel is the announcing prophet here, and the years start ticking. Tick, tick, tick, tick, tick. What is the big event that's going to happen around the end of this prophetic time period? Well, verse 25 of Daniel 9 says this: "Know therefore and understand that from the going forth of the commandment to restore and to build Jerusalem unto the Messiah the Prince shall be 7 weeks and 62 weeks. So the big focus of this prophecy in Daniel chapter 9 is the coming of the Messiah, the appearing of the Messiah. In a time period of 7 weeks plus 62 weeks, that would be 69 weeks, is given before the Messiah appears. 69 weeks, if we take 69 times 7, that equals 483 days or 483 years. This time prophecy began in 457 BC. That's when the king of Persia issued the decree to not only rebuild Jerusalem, but to restore it as its own autonomous nation. That starts the time clock. And 483 years later, we read in Luke chapter 3 that the Messiah is baptized. And the accuracy of this prophecy is absolutely amazing. Was there a prophet that God raised up to announce the coming of the Messiah? And sure enough, there was, wasn't there? His name was John the Baptist. And both John and Jesus, after his baptism, when they both started preaching, they both had a very similar message. And that message was this: the time is fulfilled, the kingdom of God is at hand. Well, what time were they referring to? It was this 70-week prophecy. They both recognized and realized that that prophetic time clock was right at the end almost, and it was time for the Messiah to appear. That prophecy is unmistakable in its accuracy. When Luke describes who the rulers were in the region and even in the Roman Empire on that year, there is no doubt that it's the year 27 AD that Jesus is baptized. Luke was a doctor, but he was also a historian. And so he lists about six rulers at different levels of government. And the only possible time that they were all in power at the same time was that year, 27 AD, 483 years or 69 weeks after the beginning of that time prophecy in 457 AD. Well, friends, we're about out of time. There are other fascinating time prophecies in the Bible. They all follow this same pattern: announcing prophet, confirming prophet, judgment at the end, some aspect to the sanctuary. These are the central themes of the Bible. They explain God's righteousness, his judgment, and his love. And we can be thankful. I mean, I'm thankful that God does nothing without revealing beforehand to his servants, the prophets. God is a God of love. He's a God of honesty and transparency. He's a God that wants to be trusted. And he gives us lots of reasons to do that if we're willing to accept them. Well, friends, we are out of time. I hope that you're blessed by the time spent in God's Word. Thanks for studying with me. I hope that you'll join me again next time as we continue our march through the books of the Bible on Pictures of the End.
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3: Some years ago, it was popular in certain psychological circles to believe that releasing anger by aggressive behavior would be positive if the aggression was not toward a person. Angry people were encouraged to beat pillows, punching bags, and dolls, or to take their aggression out on a golf ball. However, research now indicates that such behavior makes one more likely to explode in the future. The answer begins by asking the question, "Why am I angry?" If someone wronged you, then Jesus gave clear instructions. 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If you're angry simply because you did not get your way, then your anger is not legitimate and needs to be confessed as selfishness. Verbal or physical explosions are not acceptable ways to handle anger.
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5: When I was raised as a child, I was raised in a non-Christian home, and my dad loved the Saturday night boxing. In fact, my dad, Dick, was a Golden Glove boxer back in the 1950s or 40s, somewhere in there. And so boxing was a real big part of our family. When I was a kid, my dad bought boxing gloves for my brother and I, and we'd go out in the garage and we would duke it out. And I remember a famous boxer, I don't know if you ever heard of him, by the name of Joe Louis. Is that name ring a bell with
6: Absolutely.
5: You?
6: Absolutely.
5: Joe Louis kind of coined a phrase about having a match with one of his opponents: you can run, but you can't hide.
6: Oh, there you go.
5: And he's talking about how he's going to get this guy when he gets him in the ring. Mm-hmm. I can't, but relate the prophetic significance of this statement, you can run, but you can't hide.
6: You mean as it would apply to nowadays?
5: Yeah, to nowadays.
6: How would that be?
5: We're not talking about being stuck in a boxing ring with somebody like Joe Louis, but we're talking about the technology, how things are developing. I mean, we never dreamed, you know, like 10, 20 years ago that some of this technology would develop to where it was. I mean, I remember the first computer I bought. I bought like I'm a Macintosh guy. Mm-hmm. You know, some of the guys that work with me here in the ministry are, we have some contention between PCs and Macs.
6: It's a cult, you know.
5: Yeah. I'm into this Mac cult. But I had this little box of 168K, you know, memory, and that was like high technology, and things now have just like, you can't keep
6: exploded.
5: Up on it. You
6: know, absolutely.
5: It's exploded. And, you know, really what it gets down to is that you can run, but you can't hide, because this technology is becoming more and more evasive all the time.
6: You know, we were talking by phone about how we would do these programs, and you said, Dick, man, I've done research into all this high-tech way of keeping track of people, and I've just been fascinated by some of the things you learned.
5: And the interesting thing is that it's making life more simple for us, mm-hmm. making life so that we can move faster, as if we needed to move faster.
6: Right,
5: we're already
6: right.
5: in a high-paced situation. But it also is kind of scary, because on the other hand, you see that it's kind of like things are closing in more and more to where they can know what you buy and where you buy it. And remember the whole of course, it's a silly question about Monica Lewinsky and Bill Clinton. Remember
6: right,
5: that?
6: Right.
5: Well, when Kenneth Starr was doing research on Monica Lewinsky, he found out what book she purchased in a bookstore by being able to track down her credit cards that she had and going to all the different places where she made purchases with those credit cards, and found out what book she bought as part of the investigation. Mm-hmm, mm-hmm, mm-hmm. So even something as simple as buying a book with a credit card, if somebody wants to find that out, they can.
6: It locates where you were. You know, I had an experience one time where someone called me and they said, do you approve of such and such a purposes of a purchase that had been made out here in California, and I live in Florida?
5: Yeah.
6: Well, what had happened was somebody gotten a hold of my card number, and it was a good thing they called me, huh? Because it is true, if you make a huge purchase and it's out of your territory, they will sometimes verify it with you, because what they're really saying was it you or was it somebody else?
5: It's
6: has your card been stolen?
5: What they call outside your spending pattern.
6: Exactly.
5: And
6: exactly.
5: So we've had that happen even with the ministry. Somebody got a hold of our ministry credit card, which we're extremely careful, and they were making purchases at a place in California, and the credit card company called us up, and we said, nope, you know, identity theft right now is one of the biggest scandals here.
6: Uh-huh.
5: And that's the other thing that's scary about this technology, because when it comes down to your word versus, well, what we have in the computer, who do we believe?
6: Well, of course, as you said a moment ago, the purpose of this is to protect us.
5: Yes,
6: but we become victims of the thing that's going to protect us.
5: Yeah, it's really, really scary, you know, some of this technology. In fact, I know just recently I bought a new cell phone, and on the back of it says GPS, and then I was reading someplace in the news that all the new cell phones are mandatory now that they have GPS. You know what GPS is?
6: Well, I was going to ask you, help us out with
5: global
6: that.
5: Global positioning systems, so that these can be activated in your phone, and so if you call 911, they can actually, if you're inside of an area where the GPS is working, you know, there's some rural areas where the satellite might not work or something, but they can pinpoint where you are on your cell phone.
6: Mm-hmm.
5: And so they can know exactly where Jeff Rich is if I call 911, or if they want to tap me in for some reason and they know what my cell number is, they can actually tap
6: you
5: into
6: anywhere in
5: identification
6: the
5: chip. Yeah, mm-hmm. Right? They can identify where we are.
6: Within so many feet or whatever it is.
5: If it's turned on.
6: You know, my son has a game that he has with his family that's based on that, and there's little, they call them geocaches. And it's a kind of a little hobby where they make a little treasure trove, mm-hmm. and so you go on the computer and you pick up the coordinates, and then if you go to a city where you've never been before, you say, there's treasure troves around here. And so many times he takes his boys out and they find the little treasure troves.
5: How do they go about doing that?
6: well, apparently they're getting the coordinates.
5: They have like a little GPS system?
6: It's about like the cell phone that you just had. Mm-hmm. And so they just follow that, and then sure enough, under a rock, there's a little bag of trinkets, and you're supposed to take a trinket and leave a trinket. It's a very kind of a wholesome little hobby.
5: Well, that's interesting. So they're using the technology.
6: The big technology.
5: As a form of entertainment almost.
6: They are. Uh-huh.
5: But what's really kind of baffling to me is, do you remember when they first introduced the barcode? There was a lot.
6: I could never understand. I still don't understand that, by the way.
5: The barcode thing, and then they have the scanner, and they scan it. You see it all the time in almost every store you go to anymore. Everything's got a barcode on it. It goes over a scanner. In fact, I was just in a major place here and bought some stuff, and I did it myself checkout. You know, I went over, pushed the button saying in English, said, please scan your item. I scanned the item, and then said, please scan your next item. And then I said, okay, check out. I put my credit card through. I signed a little thing on a digital pad, and a receipt came out, and the lady said, thank you, and I walked out, you know.
6: I call that the big eyeball, because she comes out with that little gun and goes, gee, and it's got this little red. It doesn't make a noise, but this little red light goes out. Mm-hmm. Amazing.
5: You know, some people were nervous when that barcode thing first came out, because they said that was like the mark of the beast or something. Now they're going to put barcodes on everything. And there was people that were interpreting the barcode as being part of 666
6: and put it in your head.
5: Yeah, I even actually saw pictures, you know, that were magazines that showed a barcode on that. But that technology is old technology. It's on its way out. And a lot of people don't maybe know about this, but the new technology that's going to replace the barcodes already being introduced is this thing called RFID chips.
6: Now, what's that mean?
5: That means radio frequency identification chips. And this is being experimented with already. In fact, these look like a little thin piece of plastic film that has like an imprint of a gold antenna inside of it. They come in different shapes and sizes. In fact, they're making them now where they're going to put them on DVDs and such. And on the DVDs, they'll be able to track that DVD any place where that radio frequencies centers are at that can track that kind of identification. Mm-hmm. They're using these already right now for being able to track inventory in warehouses. They put these RFID chips on the outside of a pallet of goods, and they have a radio system set up, a wireless system set up in the warehouse, and they can know exactly where every box of goods that has come into the warehouse, where it's at, how many are in that box or on that pallet. Let me tell you about the future of where this chip is going, because it's amazing technology. The RFID chips are now being placed in clothing, and they're experimenting with this in several of the stores because, like I say, this is going to replace the barcode, the scanning system. You would go into a store, let's say a major chain store. They have these little chips.
6: You mean one of these places where I buy my clothes, like Walmart?
5: Walmart in Texas has already experimented with this, and there was quite a number of people concerned because they think it's an invasion of privacy. But what happens is they put one of these little microchips with this little antenna inside the clothing, and there has been situations like, for instance, on the tags on shirts or in coats that they have this chip that's inside the tag. You look at the tag, it looks normal, but you flip it over and you see that there's a little teeny chip that's kind of hidden in the back of it. Mm-hmm. And then if you peel it out, it's this really small microchip. This takes no electricity to operate. It can be...
6: Really?
5: It operates on the electricity from the radio wave itself because it's so small. And so you can go into a store, there's a shirt, for instance, and you put all these things in your basket. Mm-hmm. And then when you come to the checkout, you have an RF identification chip like on your key ring, and you simply pass it by a little scanner, and as you walk out, there's a thing over top of the store doors that recognizes everything you have in your basket.
6: Oh, brother.
5: Picks up the radio frequencies, and everything goes into the computer. It automatically debits your account.
6: Your account.
5: You don't have to go through a checkout lane or nothing. All you do is swipe your key pass, and then you just walk out of the store, and it recognizes all the things that you have in the basket.
6: Well, now that's kind of scary. Does it go home with you then, or we don't
5: know
6: yet?
5: Well, right now, this kind of technology is only being able to reach about between 40 to 60 feet to 100 feet, depending on how powerful the radio waves are. But they're developing more and more sophisticated systems, and they're starting to mix it together with cellular systems. And so eventually what could happen is that you could say, like, we suspect, Dick, you being a terrorist.
6: Right.
5: Because of 9/11, this is becoming more intense, you know, with this technology. They suspect that you're a terrorist. And we want to know where you're at. Mm-hmm. And so they check your cell phone, and you don't have your cell phone turned on, so they can't get your GPS system. They say, okay, well, let's just check all his bank account numbers, or let's check all his debit card numbers or his credit card numbers. And they go, oh, he recently just a week ago bought new shoes and a new polo shirt at Walmart,
6: oh,
5: you know.
6: Oh,
5: they say, well, let's put out those IDs at all the places where they have these radio frequencies set up and see if we can find him. You walk into a mall, and all of a sudden the mall's RFID system goes, he's here.
6: Oh, brother.
5: His tennis shoes are here. And
6: oh,
5: they can track people, what they're drinking, if they're buying, you know, pop or whatever, because they can put these on the outside of cans, bottom of, in fact, some shaver companies are already putting them inside shavers. So they can track people where they are, wherever these radio systems are set up. and they can identify what you bought, where you're at, and what the item is that you have.
6: Of course, I suppose the excuse for this, Jeff, it has to do with inventory, keeping track of inventory, being able to have the stuff there when you need it.
5: Yeah.
6: I'm sure. There must be a justification. They must be starting. Do you think this is sinister?
5: I think what they're trying to do is make life easier for everybody, because you can just have checklist checkouts. You've probably already seen the speed pass systems that they have for
6: I have one in Florida.
5: On toll roads, yeah. In fact, you can go up to some gas stations and you have an RFID chip that's inside your key ring. And the key ring looks like a normal key ring with a little plastic thing. You just wipe it past the pump, and then you pump your gas, and it automatically debits your system. You drive off. In the new systems, they're actually going to put a little thing on the back of your vehicle. You pull up, it recognizes who you are as soon as you pull up. You just pump your gas and leave, and everything automatically is taken care of.
6: Now, what were you telling me about these vehicles now that have this built-in global positioning thing? It's supposed to be able to help you if you
5: OnStar,
6: break down.
5: And it's been really publicized on a lot of radio. You know, it talks about this is an actual recording of some kind of an incident.
6: Yeah,
5: and a person gets in a car wreck, and what happens is the airbags go off and the OnStar turns on a cellular system and a global positioning system automatically. The cellular system comes on and the person on OnStar says, "Are you okay?" And they say, "Yes, you know, but we're pinned in the car.
6: Right.
5: We need help." And they say, "Okay, we know exactly where you are. An ambulance is on its way and the police are on its way." But here's the catch-22 to that.
6: Yeah.
5: There recently was some litigation that came up because they suspected a couple drug dealers of being involved with drug dealing in large quantities. They turned on the OnStar system without them knowing.
6: To locate these fellas.
5: Well, not only to locate, but to listen to the conversation. So it became a form of like wiretapping.
6: Wiretapping, right.
5: And they listened to the conversation and found out they were on their way to a drug deal. And they busted them.
6: Mm-hmm.
5: And they knew where they were at, and they had the recording of what the conversation was in the car before they got to the place where they were doing the drug deal.
6: Oh, my.
5: And so now that's been thrown into the Civil Liberties Court about whether it was a violation of the principles of the infringement of
6: privacy.
5: Yeah, the Privacy Act.
6: Oh,
5: and so this technology is pretty amazing, and it's like, you know, where's it going to go? We've been using some of it already, like, for instance, FedEx, which is a big company, starting to have things where they're experimenting with watches so that you can have keyless entrance systems into the truck, because they want to keep their trucks locked when they do their deliveries. They just walk up to the truck, they wave their watch by this little sensor, and they can open the door and locks the door for them.
6: What were you telling me one time about these things will be able to recognize your eyes? You walk in the door, it says, "Welcome, Jeff."
5: I'll tell you about that just a second, because we need to take a real quick break and we'll come back. It's some really interesting information here. You're watching Layman Ministries Crosstalk, and we'll be back in just a moment.
7: Layman Ministries has a global outreach. Just a few of the activities we're involved with include sponsoring a weekly Tamil TV ministry broadcast from South India, distributing literature in remote countries of Eastern Europe, Russia, Nepal, India, China, and the Philippines. We sponsor lay workers, Bible workers, and pastors in their own countries, as well as being involved with outreach to indigenous peoples in the Philippines and deep in the interior of China.
6: Jeff, before the break, I was asking you about some kind of a technology that apparently recognizes your eyes. It wouldn't be your big blue eyes. It's got to be more complicated. And then you'd walk in the store and then say, "Hello, Jeff."
5: When I was in Japan this last trip, and also in Hong Kong, they had iris detection capabilities already set up in the airports where they're scanning people's eyes. And in some places, they have a facial recognition software set up where they have cameras and they're watching people's faces, and it can be matched up with the computer screen so that they can match to the profiles of people who are suspected terrorists. You know, since 9/11, a lot of this stuff is becoming more and more evasive. But here's the main point, Dick, is that this is technology is coming down to the point where they can actually put a computer chip under our skin. Mm-hmm. They're doing this with animals already so that you can keep track of your animals if they get lost. This technology is becoming very popular. You know, if your animal leaves the yard or something like that, you can track down where they're at.
6: But in the case of the human, it would have your medical history. It could have everything about you.
5: It could have basically everything that you would have that's on some ID cards already. Like in California, the driver's license have the magnetic strip, and the police officer picks you up. He can just wipe that card, and he can find out who you are, what you do, and everything about you. If there's any traffic violations, or if there's a warrant for your arrest, or that kind of stuff.
6: Right.
5: And it kind of makes me think about this popular teaching that has been popularized in Christianity for about the Hal Lindsey, you know, scenario and the late plate, and Big Brother watching you and stuff like that. In Revelation 13, verses 16 through 18 about receiving the mark of the beast. Mm-hmm, you know, because some people think that having this computer chip or some of this technology is leading up to the mark of the beast.
6: Right.
5: Would you like to read that verse for us?
6: And this is, again, is Revelation 13, verses 16 to 18. And it says, "And he causeth all, both small and great, rich and poor, free and bond," and here it goes, "to receive a mark in their right hand or in their forehead, and that no man might buy or sell save he that had the mark."
5: Well, wait a second. That ties perfectly together with
6: what we've been talking about.
5: Because you're talking about a mark in the hand or in the forehead. So you what? Buy and sell.
6: Buying and it's having to do with, and we're getting into that already. "Save him that had the mark or the name of the beast or the number of his name." And it says, "And here is wisdom. Let him that hath understanding count the number of the beast, for it is the number of a man, and his number is 666. There goes the old 666.
5: Yeah, I just recently stopped in a Mini Mart and bought a drink and a little snack, and the cash register rang up 666. It was kind of scary.
6: And you saw you dropped the can and ran out of the store.
5: No, I didn't. But for our viewers to read Revelation 14, 9 and 10, because this also goes along with this.
6: Here's what it says. "And the third angel followed them, saying with a loud voice, if any man worship the beast and his image, and receive his mark in his forehead or in his hand."
5: So you see, here we got it again. We got this mark being in the hand or in the forehead. But I'm going to be just right to the point. I have a real hard time thinking that just because I have a cell phone that's got a GPS system in it, or I have an RFID chip hidden in my coat, or they actually go as far as put one under my skin, you know, that in itself constitutes the mark of the beast somehow. Because as you just read in this one verse, this has to do with worship. Doesn't it seem pretty clear to you? I mean, there seems like there's something missing. I had a fellow who told me just recently, he said, you know what's going to happen is the government is going to cause some kind of calamity. You know, there's going to be a major flu outbreak, and people are going to have to go in and get vaccinated, and unbecoming or unknown to them, they're going to inject into their skin a microchip while they're doing the vaccinations.
6: Oh, brother.
5: And I was sitting there thinking, well, if receiving the chip in your skin is the mark of the beast, then people against their will are going to receive it.
6: I was going to say, I think that's a good point, because the implication is that you have no control over it. I think as you and I were talking about this program, we would like to say that let's go beyond or let's don't go there to the idea that the mark of the beast is some kind of a computer chip in our forehead or under our skin or in the shirt we're wearing or something else. Because really in Scripture, there seems to be from the beginning to the end, there's a great conflict between the forces of good and evil. Mm. And this conflict is for the minds of people. And so it would seem to me that when we talk about the mark of the beast and the seal of God, we're not talking about some technology. We're talking about a frame of mind, shall we say, or an ideology, or a point of view. Am I on the right track?
5: Absolutely, because let's face it, like this program is called You Can Run, But You Can't Hide. Technology is making this planet smaller and smaller and smaller. And if people think that, well, I don't have a Social Security number, or I'm not going to buy clothes that have RFID chips, or they think that they're going to run from this somehow because they're going to evade getting the mark of the beast, they're missing the point, because there has to be something that's much deeper that's involved with this than simply the technology that is enveloped our society.
6: And that really the issue in the last days is, will a person receive the mark of the beast, or will they receive the seal of God?
5: Mm-hmm.
6: And so the issue is we must decide for ourselves, what will it be? From the very beginning, the issue at the tree of knowledge of good and evil was, are we going to obey God, or are we going to do our own thing? See, I think that in the last day, if that was the beginning issue, Jeff, it would seem to me that at the very end of time, the same issue comes back.
5: Absolutely. And if it is simply just something like a computer chip, is God going to be putting computer chips in people's foreheads? I mean, read, for instance, Revelation 9:4, because it talks about God putting the seal.
6: That's the one I was looking for. Mm-hmm. Revelation 9, verse 4. "And it was commanded them that they should not hurt the grass of the earth, neither any green thing, neither any tree, but only those men which have not the seal of God in their foreheads.
5: So these are the people that are protected in the last days, are those who have not received the mark of the beast in their forehead and in their hand, but have received the seal of God. So we have this contrast between two different marks or two different seals taking place.
6: And that everybody's going to be in on it. In other words, what you're saying is that where Christendom seems to be pretty hung up about how to not receive the mark of the beast, we should be probably even more concerned, huh, if we would not receive the seal of God.
5: Yeah, we need to be looking a little bit deeper, I think. I think this is a very superficial way of, in a human way, of trying to avoid having something that's spiritual happen in our life. And the truth is there's something deeper in this. In fact, in Isaiah 8:16, it says, "Bind up the testimony, seal the law among my disciples." So we have the word seal combined together with God's law. And then in Ezekiel 9:4, it's talking about the angel that's going around and putting the seal on different people. It says, "And for the Lord said unto him," talking about this angel, "go through the midst of the city, through the midst of Jerusalem." And Jerusalem has always been symbolic of God's people.
6: God's people, right.
5: Yeah. "And set a mark upon their foreheads." And God said, "I'm going to put a mark. I'm going to have an angel go put a mark upon these people." Just like on the Passover. Remember what they did on the Passover?
6: Yeah, they put the blood.
5: Yeah, they put the blood.
6: But there's another text that you and I put into the program that's really, really important when we think of this, all these marks and seals and barcodes and chips under the skin. Mm-hmm. And that's the one in the Old Testament in the book of 1 Samuel 16:7. Listen to this. "For the Lord seeth not as man seeth, for man looketh on the outward appearance, but the Lord looketh at the heart." I think what this is telling us then, that when Scripture is talking about the seal of God or the mark of the beast, we're not talking about something on the skin, huh? Or something under the forehead. We're talking about something that's happening in the heart.
5: Amen. So, what do you think it is, Dick?
6: Well, if the issue back in the Garden of Eden, huh, at the Tree of Knowledge of Good and Evil was, who are you going to serve, huh? Who are you going to worship? It would seem to me, well, in fact, it says that, "and worship him that made heaven and earth." Yeah. This is one of these three angels' messages. Seems to me that if the issue at the beginning was who shall we worship, who shall we obey, that's going to be the great issue. Those then, it seems to me to be saying, who will choose to be faithful will receive the seal of God in their hearts, in their hearts. You won't be able to see it. And that those who are going to do it their own way, they're going to go with tradition, or they're going to go with whatever happens, to, as they say these days, float your boat.
5: The commandments of men, so to speak. So, yeah.
6: They will receive the mark of the beast. But it won't be something that's going to be picked up on some kind of technology, but it's going to be something that the eye of God sees. And apparently, when we read the whole story, those who God gives his seal to will be protected in the time of trouble, during the tribulation. You know, I like that text that's in Psalm 91, verse 1. And by the way, this Psalm 91, this whole chapter,
5: it's
6: is
5: a beautiful,
6: gorgeous.
5: Beautiful.
6: And I think it's really talking about God's people in the last days, don't you?
5: Yes, absolutely.
6: Because it promises safety. Mm-hmm. Where we see ourselves, you know, trying to avoid these technical systems, what we should be doing is not so much, now this, hang on for this, our emphasis should not be to run from the mark of the beast, but to run to find the seal of God.
5: Amen.
6: I don't want anybody to misunderstand that. Mm-hmm. Listen to this. "He that dwelleth in the secret place of the Most High shall abide under the shadow of the Almighty."
5: There you go. And that is, in a sense, God's seal. Because those who are abiding under the shadow of the Almighty, they are in God's caring hands.
6: Amen.
5: And as we have a situation where that, yeah, this technology is going to play a role in prophetic times. It's going to have an effect on our lives and infringe upon our freedoms eventually, and it's going to have something to do with buying and selling.
6: Well, I think
5: but
6: you
5: the
6: said...
5: The real issue is, where are the allegiance of the heart? Where is our obedience? Who is it that we are entrusting our lives and our care our lives to?
6: You see, as you said earlier, we do have the technology. We do have the technology to control basically our lives. And as we read this mark of the beast, remember it says that those who don't receive, those then who insist on obeying God in the last days, those who insist on obeying, we have the technologies that the civil authorities, in the various countries will cut off their ability to do business.
5: Amen.
6: And this will be to try to intimidate them. Mm-hmm. They've made a commitment in their heart to God, but there will be persecution. I think this is very clear. Mm-hmm. It's very clear in the last days there will be persecution. It will have to do with abilities to buy or sell. And finally it says those who don't receive the mark of the beast will be under threat of death. Mm-hmm. It says that very clearly. Mm-hmm. But while that's going on, we have the promise that we read a moment ago, that if we have the seal of God, if we abide in the shadow of the Almighty, that there shall be no evil befall us, neither will any plague come nigh our dwelling.
5: And I think as we look at the focal point of what the real issue is that we see the controversy or that battle in Revelation chapter 12, verse 17, where it says, and the dragon was wroth with the woman. We know that the woman in Bible prophecy always represents the church. God's church. The dragon, who was talking about Satan and his evil angels, was wroth with the woman and went to make war with the remnant of her seed, those living in the last mm-hmm. days, who what?
6: Keep the commandments
5: of God and have the testimony of Jesus Christ. So this loyalty, this allegiance that comes down to in the last days is over allegiance and loyalty to God's commands, His will for us in our life, His Ten Commandments, and that having that new covenant relationship of having Him write that law upon our hearts and where? Upon our minds. He wants to put His law in our minds.
6: Well,
5: so we're talking about character. We're talking about what we're doing with our hands.
6: Our lives.
5: You know, when we talk about receiving the mark in our hands and our foreheads, we're talking about what choices are people making with their minds and the characters they're developing and what kind of things are they doing with their hands in their everyday lives.
6: You see, this is why I'm a little bit, I should say confused, I'm using this expression, but that even Christians are saying, well, obedience makes no difference. Well, this text basically says that in the last days, obedience is the issue. You know, I heard someone say one time that the highest form of worship, and you know, we hear a lot about worship these days, is obedience. It's not just going to church for an hour and singing some songs and doing some prayers, but our lives are a life of worship. Because we serve God, we worship Him through our obedience.
5: So what I hear you saying is that the choices that we're making in our everyday lives today are preparing us today,
6: whether we're
5: going to receive the mark of the beast or the seal of God, because it all has to do with about the characters
6: formed
5: in our minds and in our hearts.
6: Amen. Amen.
5: You know, our time is up. You've been watching Layman Ministries Crosstalk, and we hope you've enjoyed this program. 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
11: A listener writes, Gary, should I be concerned about my fiancé's past physical relationships with other women?
12: I think you should be concerned, because it's a matter of reality. It's not a part of his life that he can erase. That's why I encourage couples to share with each other their past sexual experience. Because if he's been involved with other women before marriage, and particularly multiple women, it's going to be far more difficult for him emotionally to be committed to one person after marriage. Let's look to God for deliverance from that pattern so that He can indeed be committed to you. I think also you have some things to work through in terms of your feelings about what He has done in the past. And we have to learn how to experience and express genuine forgiveness if we're going to have a healthy marriage.
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16: What value is wisdom if it's rejected? The answer is rather obvious, isn't it? Wisdom is only of value if we profit by it or if we take it to ourselves and apply it. In the Bible, we find the words of the wisest man that ever lived. He was the son of a well-known and beloved king. I think many of you know who I'm speaking about. He also became king and was one of the wealthiest kings in the world.